0: resigned from the board of TVNZ this morning, saying it was untenable to continue in the role. He's running list only, and David Seymour expects the ACT board will put Mr Henry in a winning spot. The latest RNZ Read Research poll has seen National plummet to its lowest level of support since Christopher Luxon became leader. But the biggest mover is the Opportunity Party, which has surged to within a whisker of Parliament. Here's our Deputy Political Editor, Craig McCulloch.
1: This is far from the holiday tonic Christopher Luxon was hoping for on his Hawaii break. National now below 29%, its fourth consecutive decline. His woes are only slightly tempered by New Zealand First's continual rise, hitting a nine-year high of 11.5%. It means the coalition would likely still have the numbers to lead, but only just. The Opportunity Party's jump adds another wrinkle. It's now on 4.7%, within striking distance of that 5% threshold to make it into Parliament and significantly change its makeup.
0: Oil prices have climbed sharply amid escalating tensions in the Middle East. The global benchmark Brent crude surged to its highest level in around a month as the United States moved to reinstate a naval blockade on Iran. Here's business reporter Anand Zaki.
2: After prices retreated on the back of last month's ceasefire, oil markets' concerns about the war reignited overnight. The benchmark Brent crude rose nearly 10% to be above $83 a barrel. A key driver appears to be actions by US President Donald Trump, who announced that a blockade on Iranian ships in the Strait of Hormuz would be reinstated. He's also called for 20% payments to the US as a protection fee for ships travelling through the area. Brent crude prices remain well below its peak earlier this year of nearly $120 a barrel.
0: Lawyers for two former police officers accused of perverting the course of justice during the 1985 Arthur Easton murder investigation have applied to have the case dismissed. Alan Hall spent 17 years in prison after being wrongfully convicted of Mr Easton's murder before his conviction was quashed by the Supreme Court. The former officers are accused of omitting evidence from a witness, Ronald Turner. But David Jones KC says all of the relevant evidence from Mr Turner was presented to the jury at Alan Hall's trial, and they've asked the judge to dismiss the case. The former mentor of the man who would go on to stab six people at an Auckland supermarket has spoken about his radical ideas. Ahmed Samsudeen was shot 12 times by police, ending the attack at Lynn Mall. An inquest into his death is underway. Samsudeen's former mentor, who can't be named, told the coroner Samsudeen believed Muslims were being harmed and he needed to do more to help them. He encouraged Samsudeen to engage in positive sermons from the Quran, but says Samsudeen was stubborn and resistant to change. Business confidence partially recovered as fuel prices eased during the lull in the Middle East conflict, but remains fragile. The Institute of Economic Research's June quarterly survey shows a net 12% of firms expect improvement in the coming months compared to a net 1% in March. But NZIER principal economist Christina Leong says renewed hostilities in the Gulf highlight the uncertainty for businesses in trading, prices, profits and investment.
3: Overall, when we ask firms what they're seeing in terms of activity in their own business, it still looks to be a fairly soft picture. For example, the fact that only a net 1% of firms reported an increase in activity in the June quarter.
0: Christina Leong says the survey points to higher inflation for longer and at least one more Reserve Bank interest rate rise. In the UK, Andy Burnham has been confirmed as the new leader of the governing Labour Party and with that, the next British Prime Minister. He's gained the support of the majority of Labour MPs. World Watch's Andrew McRae reports on the seventh UK Prime Minister in just 10 years.
4: Andy Burnham believes Britain needs a new approach to politics by devolving power out of Westminster to the regions. He's offered an economy rewired for ordinary people with good growth in every postcode. On the foreign affairs front, he's vowed to support Ukraine as it defends itself against Russia. His relationship with President Donald Trump might prove difficult, as it appears the president knows little of Mr. Burnham beyond him being a mayor of a town and suspecting he's extremely liberal. Andy Burnham's expected to be formally anointed as Labour leader on Friday and officially named as Prime Minister on Monday.
0: And former Prime Minister of New Zealand Helen Clark has added her voice to the tributes pouring in for actor Sir Sam Neill. The legendary actor died unexpectedly yesterday, aged 78. Helen Clark says he always stood up for what he believed in.
5: The tributes that have flowed for Sam really sum up who he was, a humble guy, and to get that balance right is not easy. But Sam was a very approachable person and always one to come forward for a good cause.
0: Earlier, former Prime Minister Jacinda Ardern said she had recently had what she described as the profound joy of talking to Sam Neill, calling him a thoughtful, curious and decent person. That's the news. Now with sport, here's Dangle Hooley.
6: The New Zealand Women's Golf Open will return from a 10-year hiatus next year, with Dame Lydia Ko already signed on to play. Wainui Golf Club, north of Auckland, will stage the tournament in March and has the backing of the government's major events fund. In announcing her involvement, LPGA Hall of Famer Dame Lydia welcomed the revival of an event she's won three times and which hasn't been staged since the sponsorship deal collapsed in 2017.
7: This event has given me so many wonderful memories over the years, and to compete in front of the Kiwi fans again, it will be awesome.
6: Spinner Jaden Lennox tore through the West Indies, taking 5 for 19 as the Black Caps won a low-scoring second ODI by 5 wickets in Guyana. The five-match series is level after the hosts were dismissed for just 138 in 36 overs, and New Zealand responded with 141 for 5 in the 33rd over, led by Tom Latham's 37 not out. Lennox, who claimed the third best ODI figures ever by a Black Caps spinner, told Sky TV he relished the spin-friendly conditions.
8: The bowling attack kind of looks at you to take some wickets, which is more of a containment role at home, and here feels like a little bit more of a wicket-taking role, so it's nice to be challenged on that front.
6: And All Blacks coach Dave Rennie says forwards Luke Jacobson and Patrick Tuipulotu should be fit and available for selection to face Ireland. However, wingers Leroy Carter and Fehi Fenianga-Norfo remain under shoulder injury clouds, with veteran Rico Iani having joined the squad ahead of Saturday's test at Eden Park. Koina ngā pūrongo, hākina kina.
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0: Now the forecast from Met Service to midnight, Ra Apa Wednesday, Northland to Waikato, including Coromandel and Bay of Plenty. A few showers, clearing this afternoon or evening. Some fog tonight, clearing tomorrow morning or early afternoon. Waitomo to Wellington, also the Central High Country, isolated showers, areas of fog in the morning. Gisborne to Wairarapa, mainly fine weather, the odd shower in Gisborne this afternoon. Nelson, Marlborough and Canterbury, scattered rain for Canterbury tomorrow morning and afternoon and elsewhere tomorrow night. From Buller to Fiordland, also Stewart Island, rain at times with some heavy falls, squally thunderstorms possible with hail tomorrow, easing to isolated showers from Grey southwards tomorrow afternoon, rain again for Fiordland tomorrow night. Otago and Southland, rain, easing to showers tonight, clearing tomorrow afternoon. And Chatham Islands, partly cloudy, then rain tonight, clearing in the morning. The time is 9 minutes past 12.
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10: Great to have your company this afternoon. Kia mai, tonu mai iti. We stick around. We are going to dig into these latest poll results next up. The RNZ Reid Research Poll has the Opportunity Party at 4.7%, which is on the cusp of making it into Parliament. And our political reporter, Russell Palmer, has been digging into just how they would use that power should they emerge as kingmaker. But we start today with ACT's big announcement. The former TVNZ breakfast host, broadcaster, TV star Paul Henry is standing for the ACT party at the election, and he joins us now. Kia ora, good afternoon to you.
11: Good afternoon, Guyon.
10: Now, you've had your first outing with the politicians and the journalists this morning. Have you changed your mind yet?
11: Oh, you know, I was wavering a few weeks back. It's been quite a consideration for me, because obviously this potentially, if it goes well, is a fair chunk of an old man's life. No, I have not changed my mind. It was a great meeting of the press this morning.
10: Yeah, and what position have you been offered on the list? I imagine you're right up there in an electable position. Has that deal been done?
11: Do you know what, Gaan? I would imagine I'm right up there too, because you'd have to be a fool not to put me right up the top. But it's not my decision. I'm expecting that the good board members of ACT, who just made the decision last night to endorse me as a candidate, literally just last night, I would imagine that when they're sitting there putting their numbers together and working out who their best people are, they'll pretty soon settle on me.
10: Yeah, I mean, there's a little bit of modesty there and some humour, I guess. But are you interested in the leadership of the ACT Party?
11: No, absolutely not interested in the leadership of the ACT Party. But at the same time, I'm not doing this to waste my time or anyone else's. So I do want to make a difference. And the best way to make a difference is, first of all, to have a strong ACT Party that I'm part of in power and to be a minister. That's a big ask. No one can promise me that. But if I don't want to waste my time, I've got to give myself the best crack at it I can.
10: Yeah, for sure. But has David Seymour discussed his longer term future with you?
11: No.
10: Okay, so there's been no deal done that you would take over as leader, should he decide, say, next
11: week? No, Gaan, seriously, I, and to be honest, like you, I've heard many people go in saying I'm not interested in it. I think Christopher was one of them. But no, seriously, I'm not. I'm 65 years old. I'm doing this because my wife and I together have 10 grandchildren, and I want them to have the same opportunities I had. That's why I'm doing this. I don't need to be the leader of ACT to do it, and quite frankly, I don't want my eye on that ball.
10: You do want to be a minister, though, you were saying this morning.
11: Well, I want the best chance. Yeah, sure. I want the best chance of making a difference.
10: What ministerial roles would you be interested in, or at least what sort of areas would you be interested in?
11: If I'm perfectly honest, I haven't given that any consideration, because, as you would know, that's something that who knows if it's going to be on the table, and who knows when it is, what those opportunities are going to be. So that's all for future, when the numbers are laid out.
10: Okay. ACT has spent a lot of time on the Treaty Principles Bill and those kinds of issues this term. In your belief, has that sucked up too much oxygen that should have been focused on the unfinished business of Sir Roger Douglas and on the economy?
11: No, because I think that is something which is potentially one of the greatest things that will hold New Zealand back. I mentioned today, my firm belief is you cannot borrow your way to prosperity, you cannot tax your way to prosperity, and you certainly cannot achieve prosperity through separatism and division. You know, those three things are absolutely true.
10: Okay, you talk about division, but in 2010, it was you who questioned whether a New Zealand-born Governor-General was really a New Zealander. Who was doing the dividing then?
11: Oh, Gaan, low-hanging fruit.
10: Who was doing the dividing then?
11: Well, I don't know that was division. I think that was part
10: really?
11: Of thousands and thousands of live hours on television and radio. When you're on the edge, sometimes you slip over. Mm. And
10: do you,
11: I went
10: do
11: too
10: you,
11: far.
10: Oh, you regret that, do you?
11: Do you know, I don't have a career where I look back, and I don't have a career where I regret things, no.
10: Okay, let's focus on the economy, because you did spend a lot of time in that press conference this morning and in your press release announcing your candidacy, that the bureaucracy is too big, that the government is too big. But when you look at the proportion of government expenditure compared to GDP, New Zealand sits around the OECD average and has done for many, many years. So isn't this really rhetoric rather than fact?
11: So what you're actually saying to me is we don't need to look at the way we spend taxpayers' dollars.
10: I'm not offering any opinion here. I'm giving
11: well,
10: you
11: no,
10: the facts. Well, hang on. I'm giving you the facts.
11: The question itself,
10: Sure.
11: The question itself implies that if we've got several hundred public servants who are doing something for which there is no benefit at all, in fact, quite the opposite, it's a negative, we should leave them there because we've got about the same number as other countries. I mean, that's ludicrous.
10: No, my question is, New Zealand sits at 44% of government expenditure compared to GDP, right? The OECD average is 43%, just under. So I've looked back at this, and we've sat around that average for a long, long time. My question is, if that is the thing thing that is holding New Zealand back, then the facts don't really bear that out, do they?
11: I'm not saying that is the sole thing holding New Zealand back. I'm saying look at where we sit in terms of the amount of money we owe, the fact that we're borrowing money now to pay the interest on money that we already owe, and the fact that we may well, and I'm convinced of it, we may well be wasting taxpayers' dollars. I mean, there's no excuse to waste any taxpayers' dollars at all. And it's not just the dollars on people who are not productive for the country. It's the amount of money that is lost through a slower economy as a result of having so many tedious people who are achieving nothing, standing in the way of our growth.
10: Hang on. Who are the tedious people achieving nothing?
11: Well, let's find them and get rid of them.
10: Well, how do you know that they...
11: Well, it seems to me that you're suggesting that they don't exist. Shouldn't we look
10: at
11: that?
10: No, I'm asking
11: you. Shouldn't we be trying to find as many savings as we possibly can?
10: Well, I'm asking you who these tedious people who don't do anything actually are.
11: I became a candidate last night. Actually, this morning when I signed the forms, I wish I could give you all their names individually.
10: Okay. But this country that you lament so much is had a government which has included the ACT Party for nearly 3 years now.
11: Yep.
10: They haven't.
11: But they've done as much as they could do. They nudged this country in the right direction. And the point I was trying to make is this would be a very, very bad time for us to hand over to a Labour-led coalition, because the country has only been nudged in the right direction. We need to go a lot further. We are very vulnerable. If we move away from the track that we're just on now to a borrowing, taxing, divisive track, then hell in a handcart, Guyon.
10: Okay. If you look at the polls and another one out today, it has the combined National ACT vote at 35%. So what does that tell you about New Zealanders' appetite for centre-right economics? Because I'm not including New Zealand First in that, because, well, they want to buy back the BNZ for 20-odd billion or whatever. I don't think on economic terms you could put New Zealand First in the centre-right. So New Zealanders don't really like what you're offering, do they?
11: I don't think that's true. Mm. I think New Zealanders feel really uncomfortable where they are now. I don't think they're really thinking about what anyone's offering. I mean, you look at the result at the last election, at the way they turned from Labour and now appear in some numbers to be turning back. What's changed? I think there is a general malaise in the country. I think people are feeling disaffected. They're feeling hard up. I think they're not so much looking at policy. They're saying a very, very dangerous thing. And to be honest with you, New Zealand First comes into this. When people use lines like, well, it couldn't be any worse than it is now, let's give them a go. You know what? It could be a lot worse than it is now. And giving people like that a go would be a really big mistake.
10: Could you work with New Zealand First?
11: Well, sometimes you have to do that.
10: So could you?
11: Well, I mean, you introduced an interesting policy there, New Zealand First policy of buying back the BNZ. I mean, I don't like to use the phrase barking mad in my first political interview, but that's barking mad, isn't it? I mean, what does that show New Zealand up as on the world stage? You know, if we all of a sudden decide we want something back, we'll nationalise it. That is not the kind of country that we want to promote globally.
10: This is like you and me talking politics back for TVNZ, isn't it?
11: No, it is, isn't it? This is the old days, Guyon.
10: And you've resigned from the board.
11: Hey, Guyon, there might be a position here for you.
10: Thanks very much for your offer. And look, thanks very much for your time and your generosity today.
11: I've enjoyed talking, Guyon. Talk again soon.
10: Thank you. That is Paul Henry, who obviously is known to all of you as a broadcaster and is now put his hat in the ring to stand for the ACT Party. It's 20 minutes past one. Well, we are going to go now to this developing story on Trump, Iran and and oil. So Donald Trump says the US will impose a 20% charge on all cargo shipped through the Strait of Hormuz. So he's also said that America is going to reinstate a naval blockade of Iranian ports. And as the New York Times and others have pointed out this morning, that contradicts a number of his officials, including the Secretary of State Marco Rubio, who said in June that no country is allowed to charge tolls or fees on international waterways. That is existing law, he said. Now, that has pushed up the price of Brent crude, and we will speak more about that in business shortly. It's 21 minutes past midday. All right, let's go to RNZ's Read Research poll, which came out this morning and shows the Opportunity Party has 4.7% support, which puts it right on the cusp of getting into Parliament. Now, they are saying they would go with either Labour or National and that they would negotiate first with the largest party. But our poll shows something pretty interesting, that Opportunity's supporters want it to go with Labour by a factor of almost 2-1. Let's dig into this with our political reporter Russell Palmer. Hey Russell, this is interesting, isn't it? Because the Opportunity Party is sort of positioning itself as a new kingmaker, but its supporters have a clear preference about which party they would like Kule Wong and her fellow MPs to go with.
12: Yeah, exactly, Guyon. It's I mean, overall, this poll, the results are pretty bad for National, but it is showing Opportunity just within a sniff of being able to get into Parliament. And, I mean, Opportunity has still got 4 months to run. I spoke to the leader, Kule Wong, yesterday, just kind of getting her view on how they're going, and she, well, I've got a clip here that we can listen to of her reaction to those results.
13: That doesn't drive our decision making. It really is we have to go to the party with the largest number of votes first, and then we have to prioritise the policies that we want to see enacted. That's what we'll bring to the negotiating table.
12: So that's Kule Wong there talking about the top or Opportunity Party supporters. Basically, we asked across the board all of our respondents whether they would support, whether they'd prefer a National or Labour-led coalition or National or Labour-led government coming out of this. That's obviously a bit of a different question from who you would vote for, because it captures the voters from other parties, and it's not always as clear-cut as you might expect. So Opportunity voters, they said that they would like Labour-led government. About 43% of them said Labour-led government, and that compares to the general population of 41%. Slightly lower support for a Labour-led government than the general population. But if you look at the results for a National-led government, the general population, about 38% of people say they want a National-led government. Mm. But when you look at Opportunity supporters, only about 21%. So they... Opportunity supporters are very definitely leaning towards a Labour-led government as what they would prefer.
10: Yeah, that's really interesting. Let's just repeat those numbers. So you ask people, hey, who would you like to lead the government? And 43% said Labour, about 38% said National. But when you looked at the Opportunity voters, they were almost 2-1 wanting a Labour-led government, right? 43 compared to 21 who wanted a National League government. So what does this tell us? That their support is largely coming, do you think we can read this far, that it's largely coming from the left?
12: I mean, it's hard to say exactly. It certainly seems like that seems to be, you know, I don't think we can draw a specific conclusion that is exactly what's happening, but certainly they seem to be drawing more support from the left, and those that are supporting the Opportunity Party, we can definitely say, are more in favour of a left-leaning government there.
10: Mm. And just finally to sum up, because people will be very interested in this as they look at what they do on November 7, their position, as far as I understand it, is, well, look, we could go with either side, we could go red or we could go blue, but we would negotiate first with the party that has the highest votes, and then if that falls over, we'd switch to the other side. Is that roughly their position?
12: Yes, I mean, Kule Wong has been very clear that, you know, they're happy to go with either party. And she's basically said, as you heard in that clip before, that, you know, the preferences of their supporters is not going to drive the decision making. She made clear that this decision would be made by the grouping of MPs that would be elected if they, you know, got enough of that vote, got over that 5% threshold, combined with the board of the party. And they

0: game of two halves here. There is some good news on the surface. So today we had the quarterly survey of business opinions released by the Institute of Economic Research. It's sort of like the grand dame of economic data here in the country. It's been around since 1961, this survey. So the Institute's June survey showed that business optimism improved to a net 12% in the June quarter. Now, that's up from 1% in the March quarter. But it added that firms' trading was soft and expectations for profits, investment and hiring also remained soft. And that points to an economy that's probably slightly shrinking in the second quarter. Its principal economist, Christina Leong, says inflation is also quickening, with a significant lift in firms reporting higher costs and planning to raise their prices.
1: So overall, these costs and pricing indicators do suggest a lift in inflation pressures in the New Zealand economy, as firms are finding it more they are able to pass on high costs by raising prices. It does suggest an elevated risk of inflation remaining elevated over the coming year.
2: And does that mean then the Reserve Bank, the pressure on it is stronger to raise interest rates to counter that inflation?
1: It does suggest with this increase in inflation pressures in the New Zealand economy that the Reserve Bank will continue to increase the OCR to reduce that risk of inflation becoming entrenched in the economy. We have penciled in an OCR hike for the September meeting, and today's result does support out these expectations.
0: And it was the retail sector that was the most upbeat in the survey, but builders were the most pessimistic.
3: Right. Hey, this is an interesting one. The Reserve Bank has been researching how quickly firms raise and cut prices with inflation.
0: Yes, so this new research from the Reserve Bank is showing that Kiwi firms have become, wait for it, more likely to increase prices during periods of high inflation and less likely to cut them when costs fall.
3: Yeah.
0: You have to draw your own conclusions on this. The Reserve Bank's chief economist, Paul Conway, unveiled the research at a speech in Wellington today. And I will say, and to his credit, he drew no conclusions either. Mr. Conway says advances in digital technology have made it cheaper and easier for firms to change prices, and that's allowing them to respond more quickly to those shifts in inflation expectations.
4: Firms are now quicker to increase prices when costs increase, but they're slower to lower prices when costs fall. So that means that a cost shock may have a more persistent effect on inflation than it once did. And this pattern is particularly evident in businesses in the services sector.
0: And Mr. Conway says cost pressures are the main reason that firms change their prices, with more than 90% of the firms citing labour and other input costs as the key reasons.
3: Yeah. Okay, let's look at the markets. I'm particularly interested in whether oil has spiked or at least increased with these comments from Donald Trump and signs that the conflict is sort of roaring off again.
0: Yes, things have become a lot more complicated all of a sudden, haven't they? So we do know that, of course, oil bounced by 10% overnight. In early trading in Asia, Brent crude has risen by about 1.7%, currently trading at around $84.5 a barrel, and it's about 1.5% higher. The WTI, it's trading around $79.5 a barrel. So we are seeing that continuing in Asian trading today. That seems to be weighing a little bit on stock markets. Our own NZX top 50 is off about 0.5%, trading at around 13,654, down around 70 points. The ASX across the Tasman, it's down 0.1%. On currency markets, one Kiwi dollar will buy you 57.6 US cents, 83.3 Aussie, 43.1 UK pence, 50.6 euro cents, 93.5 yen, 3.9 yuan. And I'm sorry to say to you, Guyon.
3: Oh, my gold. How's it looking?
0: Below $4,000. Trading at $3,990 US dollars today.
3: I'll go down and get a barrel of Brent crude for that.
0: Yeah, golden hug to you.
3: Thanks, Jeffrey. Jeffrey Halley there with the business news. It's hit the bottom of the hour. Stick around.

0: coming up, you'll all know this now, actor Sam Neill has died at the age of 78. I did an interview with him last year and he told me that he had no fear of dying. I visited him at his Two Paddocks Vineyard in central Otago where we talked about his life and his work, and we're going to pay you a special little chunk of that interview, so stay tuned for that. But first, here are RNZ's top stories with Evie Ashton.
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2: Kia ora, Guyon. New ACT Party candidate Paul Henry says the party would be a fool not to put him at the top of its list, and while he wants to be a minister in the next government, he has no interest in the party leadership. Mr Henry formerly ran for National in the weighted upper seat in 1999, but was unsuccessful. He told Midday Report he decided to run because he wants a country where his grandchildren have the same opportunities he did. Renewed tensions in the Middle East have seen oil prices climb sharply. The global benchmark Brent crude surged to its highest level in around a month as the US moved to reinstate a naval blockade on Iran. The US military has carried out a third consecutive night of strikes against Iran, while two tankers came under fire in the Strait of Hormuz. Lawyers for two former police officers accused of perverting the course of justice during the 1985 Arthur Easton murder investigation have applied to have the case dismissed. Alan Hall spent 17 years in prison after being wrongfully convicted of Mr. Easton's murder before his conviction was quashed by the Supreme Court. The former officers are accused of omitting evidence from a witness. A group of central Auckland residents fear antisocial behaviour will spoil the reputation of the City Rail Link before it opens. Two people have been charged after an altercation near the Karangahape station last night. Karangahape Precinct Collective Chair William Keong says the CRL construction sites have become a magnet for crime, and he wants a 24-hour police presence to deter offending. And Dame Lydia Ko is to headline the new Women's Golf Open after a 10-year hiatus. Wainui Golf Club, north of Auckland, will stage the tournament in March and has the backing of the government's Major Events Fund. The 29-year-old reigning Olympic champion and LPGA Hall of Fame member will be a main attraction for fans who have been starved of top-level women's golf since the 2017 Open. Those are the headlines on RNZ National. A long-range forecast is next.
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2: The Met Service long-range forecast to midnight Saturday. First, the situation. A broad trough moves across the North Island today and is followed by a disturbed northwest flow. A front moves on to the southwest of the South Island this afternoon and evening, then over central New Zealand tomorrow. Looking at the weather to midnight tomorrow, Northland to Waikato, including Coromandel and Bay of Plenty. A few showers clearing this afternoon or evening, some fog tonight, clearing tomorrow morning or early afternoon. Waitomo to Wellington, also the central high country, isolated showers, areas of fog in the morning. Gisborne to Wairarapa, mainly fine weather, the odd shower in Gisborne this afternoon. Nelson, Marlborough and Canterbury, scattered rain for Canterbury tomorrow morning and afternoon and elsewhere tomorrow night. Buller to Fiordland, also Stewart Island, rain at times, some heavy falls, squally thunderstorms possible with hail tomorrow. Easing to isolated showers from Grey southwards tomorrow afternoon, rain again for Fiordland tomorrow night. Otago and Southland, rain, easing to showers tonight, clearing tomorrow afternoon. Chatham Islands, partly cloudy, then rain tonight, clearing in the morning. Now the outlook for the following 3 days. For the North Island, Thursday and Friday, the odd shower Thursday, otherwise mainly fine, apart from showers in the west becoming isolated Friday. Saturday, some cloud with isolated showers, mainly in the west and north. For the South Island, Thursday and Friday, rain at times in the west and south, otherwise fine weather. Saturday, rain in the south, easing to showers in the west, cloudy elsewhere. And at the Chathams, rain turning to showers Friday morning, clearing early Saturday, then returning at night. Northerlies turning strong westerly Thursday afternoon, then turning lighter southerly on Saturday evening. The time is 24 minutes to 1.
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0: Great to have your company this afternoon. And thanks for all your feedback. It is absolutely flooding in on 2101 after our interview with ACT candidate Paul Henry. I'm getting used to saying that. It's just been announced this morning. This texter says, if Paul Henry wants to give his grandchildren the same opportunities his generation had, is he advocating for free tertiary education? And another says, good old days yet again, eh? Laws, Peters, Henry. How many in the party are under 40 years old? I think that texter might have had New Zealand First and ACT mixed up then. But anyway, I get your point. Sally Wenley is with us for the Rural News. Hey, Sally.
5: G'day, Guyon.
0: Now, this is interesting. Another species of deer is expected to be taken off this pest list. What are we calling them? The sort of national herd sort of...
5: They're called a herd of special interest.
0: Herd of special interest, yeah. So what have we got?
5: And, well, the first one was Wapiti, announced yesterday. But this second one, it's the Sika deer. And they hang out in conservation land in the middle of the North Island and around some farms there. And they're going to be the second official, as I said, herd of special interest. And, yeah, this follows on the hooves of the government saying yesterday that Wapiti deer, or elk as they're called in North America, will be managed by hunters. Now, they're now been classed as a special introduced species. And this was, after early last century, North American Wapiti deer, where they were released in the Fiordland National Park. And now... hunters and things wanted to manage them and be able to hunt them and control their numbers. But despite concern from conservation groups, you know, their numbers could destroy native ecosystems, the deer are now not considered a pest. And the Game Animal Council, the CEO, Karina Jordan, says it's recognition of what she calls an iconic herd that will be under the control of these hunting organisations, and there will be no cost to taxpayers.
6: The Wapiti herd is funded pretty much in entirety by hunters. So what happens is hunters pay money to go in for the ballot, and then that money goes back into conservation initiatives and managing that herd. So the Fiordland Wapiti guys, they take out around about 1,300 deer or Wapiti a year. That keeps the populations low. They target the females, so they're leaving the big males to grow into big trophy animals.
5: And Karina Jordan, she says this means fewer Wapiti will breed, and it's a positive way to value an introduced species of deer.
6: It changes the way we think about game animals in New Zealand and how we manage them. So historically, game animals were called wild animals. They were essentially managed sort of like a pest in New Zealand, especially in our national parks. They're managed for eradication. And that job fell to the Department of Conservation.
5: And Karina Jordan says the hunters will take any excess Wapiti and cull them to keep the numbers down. And the Hunting and Fishing Minister, James Meagher, is making an announcement tomorrow morning about Sika deer, and it looks like they will be doing the same thing.
0: Interesting. Okay, now I know you've been looking at beef prices, beef schedules. It's quite a while before calves are going to be on the market, isn't it? It's too cold.
5: It depends where you live in the country, Guyon. In Northland and parts of the Waikato, calves and some lambs, they're starting to be born and they're dotted around the paddock. So, yeah, it depends on the weather. Obviously, further down south, they wait till after the snow because or else it causes huge mortality rates. But, you know, the winterless north, they're starting to lamb. And Waikato, and I see there are some for sale. They're called feeder calves, and these are the really young ones that are only a few days old. And prices are expected to experience even a historical boom and potentially exceed last year's levels that reached over us for some really well-bred calves, $700 each. And that's, yeah, as you say, because of the strong beef schedules, that's the price hike. And fed farmers see as the really young cows, their sales are starting about now and there's plenty of interest. And this is the meat and wool chair for fed farmers, Richard Dawkins.
7: Yeah, we'll be seeing feeder calf sales kicking off, and look, with the positivity in the sector, I imagine we'll see prices similar to last year or potentially even better.
5: And Richard Dawkins says anyone looking at buying calves, they need to be aware of the increasing expenses related to rearing them before having a go at the sales. And for example, the price of milk powder to feed these calves, that's gone up about $20 for a big bag, and so it's all relative.
0: Yeah, buyer beware, I guess. Thank you, Sally. Sally Wenley there with the rural news. It's just after 20 to 1. Let's skip across to the US now. Our correspondent is Lauren Tomasi. Hey, Lauren.
8: Hey, Guyon.
0: Now, this ceasefire is looking fragile at best, really, isn't it? I think we've had, what, 3 nights of strikes from the US against Iran. Is it pretty much into open conflict again?
8: Look, the US president hasn't outright declared that America's back at war, but everything is signalling that. This is, as you say, the third straight night of strikes. Donald Trump was threatening this throughout the day. Now the military's confirmed it, that it is bombing Iran. And as to how intense it all is tonight, we're still kind of waiting for those signals. But Donald Trump today said that the United States would be hitting the country very hard both tonight and tomorrow. So you've now got these repeated strikes from the US side. You've got Iranian threats which are continuing to escalate, and claims of American targets being hit. And then you've also got in the Oval Office today, Donald Trump saying that a deal is still possible. So he is very much selling many sides to this.
0: He is too. But this extraordinary comment today, or might have been yesterday US time, but that he would be imposing a 20% charge on the cargo of any ships going through the Strait of Hormuz, and it seemed directly opposed to what Rubio had been telling the world, that this was a free international waterway. I mean, is he serious about this?
8: You are exactly right. It is in direct opposition to the Secretary of State and also a number of the Trump administration officials who have said, you know, all along that no country would be allowed to charge tolls in an international waterway. But this declaration came, like many things do from Donald Trump, over social media. He said that the naval blockade against Iran would resume and it will go into effect, and that now any ship passing through the Strait of Hormuz is going to face this 20% tax or toll of its cargo. And Donald Trump says that's all in return for the United States providing security for the waterway. But look, as to how that would be calculated, that wasn't explained, let alone how it would actually be implemented. But certainly Donald Trump standing at direct odds with his administration, who have said this would never happen.
0: Yeah. And I know that the US isn't a full democracy in many people's eyes, but this one did interest me with my limited understanding of their system. The US Senator Lindsey Graham, okay, he's died, and they've appointed his sister to replace him. How does that work?
8: Yeah. I think it is so curious, and this is a really interesting point in American politics, because all senators over here are elected, but there is this rare kind of moment in time when a Senate seat becomes vacant mid-term that the governor of that state is actually allowed to appoint anyone to serve out that term. So, it's a curious one in the U.S. Constitution. And the governor of South Carolina, which is where Lindsey Graham was, has now appointed Lindsey Graham's sister to finish his Senate term. She's had no, elected terms before, no political history as such. I mean, she's often served as a bit of an advisor to her brother, but never an elected office. So wow. It is interesting, and she'll be in that position until January.
0: Yeah, that is interesting. Hey, I did want to raise this with you quickly. The US Secretary of War, he calls himself, doesn't he? Pete Hegseth. Mm-hmm. He's announced some sort of task force to prosecute leakers. Wow, they're going hard on journalism over there, aren't they? Because I saw also that there were concerns about the plane reportage and the Qatari jet, whether that had the right security apparatus. And then you had reporters who sort of answered the door to FBI agents. What's Pete Hegseth up to here?
8: Oh gosh, it is such an extraordinary story to see unfold. So it's Pete Hegseth, Pentagon boss, and he is side by side with the US Department of Justice announcing this task force that is essentially, you know, seeking to identify and prosecute any person who leaks sensitive government information. The problem is it's not, you know, leaking to foreign entities or anything, but the real focus here is anyone who speaks to journalists and to the news media. And this announcement today came after, as you say, those journalists were subpoenaed after reporting on Donald Trump's new Qatari donated plane and the security concerns around this. And I think what is so interesting here is, you know, Democratic and Republican administrations have initiated these kind of leak investigations before, but to have subpoenas aimed at journalists, that is just simply not common. And it is certainly, you know, in line with that growing attacks on journalism we've seen in the US.
0: Yes, keep safe, Lauren. That's Lauren Tomasi out of the US there. It's just gone 12:45, just after. Now, one of our biggest international film stars, was there a bigger one? Sir Sam Neill. He's died, as you know, aged 78. Now, his family announced his death yesterday in Sydney, saying that Sam was surrounded by family and passed with the dignity that has characterised his whole life. Now, last year, I interviewed Sam Neill for the interview show 30 with Guy and Espina. Our conversation took place in the sunshine at his Two Paddocks Vineyard in central Otago.
9: So this is my sort of refuge as much as anything. It's a very quiet green spot. And it's a project that I've been working at for 25 years. All these native trees behind you, for instance, that's one of the things that we do here. I plant them not just for me, but for the birds. And, you know, there was never a native bird to be found in this valley before these trees started to come.
10: No, they're coming back.
9: So normally, not today, but normally there's one or two bell birds and a few tuis and so on floating around. And I think it's largely to do with, you know, we plant corridors for the birds. All our riparian things are planted in natives. There's lots of things that we do here. We mostly, of course, the project is about growing wine and organic wines. And
11: does that financially support you or do you financially support it?
9: It's neutral.
11: Right, okay.
9: There's no money in wine.
11: Yeah.
9: But having said that, Two Paddocks has become this very recognised and I think successful brand around the world. And at such times as I shuffle off, I'd like to think that's my legacy as much as anything.
11: Mm. Isn't it fascinating comprehending and contemplating the passage of time? I mean, I was just thinking of you rewatching Sleeping Dogs. You're a beautiful young man at that point. You're still a pretty good-looking man today. But you must have been, what, 29 or so. Must have been incredible watching a nearly 50 years younger self.
9: Yes, I mean, that's a weird sort of opportunity, isn't it, to see yourself living and breathing and grinning like a fool. And what a skinny little bloke I was. And I can tell a couple of things watching that young fella, that he doesn't really know what he's doing, but when he gets it right, there may be something in his brain that's going, yeah, I think that was the way to do it. But he doesn't always get it right. I think I get it right more often now. I'm an untrained actor, but I've learnt on the job.
11: I think it was Dennis Potter who said you were the most underrated actor of all time. But then Meryl Streep said you were the best kisser that she'd worked with. Which is the better compliment?
9: I'll take both. Yeah. I'll take both. Yes, Meryl was being very sweet about that. Of course, nowadays we have intimacy coordinators that tell you exactly how to do that.
11: Not in your day.
9: Not in my day, no. Oh, actually, we did have one briefly. I was working with Annette Bening on Apples Never Fall, and we had an intimacy coordinator who came on. And it was just for a kiss scene, you know. It wasn't even rumpy in bed. It was just, we just had to kiss in my study. And she suggested this and that. And halfway through the talk we were being given, and it said, listen, honey, I think we're going to be fine, okay? We're going to be fine. She said, okay. And we never saw her again. We got on with the kiss. We were fine.
11: How much did it mean to you to write the book and dealing with that cancer at the time? I mean, does it mean that you're not afraid of dying now?
9: No, I've got no fear of dying, but at all, you know. And I know people for whom this is a great fear, but it doesn't worry me at all. I just want to live longer because life's good, and I feel very blessed with the life I've had. I've sort of rambled between things, just sort of muddled along, but most of it's been a great pleasure.
11: You've never had a 5-year plan?
9: A plan? I can't think of the only thing. I get up in the morning, the only thing I know I need to do is I need to have coffee between 10 and 10:30. Other than that, you know, I make sort of promises to myself. I will go to the gym today. I don't always keep them. But I know that I will enjoy the day. And I don't take anything for granted anymore.
11: And what's next for you?
9: Well, I think I'm going to do a film on the Gold Coast just for a few days, just to keep my hand in. And, you know, there are bills to pay.
11: Yeah. As long as there's no planning, right?
9: No planning.
11: And coffee.
9: Yeah.
11: And wine.
9: And wine, and I think, you know, there's a lot of talk about how alcohol is bad for you these days, but wine, I think, is... We've been producing wine for thousands of years, and that's for a very good reason, because it's very good for you, and it's very good for conversation, it's very good for conviviality, it's good for community. These are the things that people who are against alcohol have forgotten. Christ's first miracle was he turned water into the wine. He didn't turn it into no alcohol wine. He didn't turn it into vodka. He didn't make cocktails for people. He turned it into good wine. We know it's good wine because the host of that wedding, and the wedding would have been a dud if he hadn't done that. And his mother told him, do something about that, son. And that was the miracle that he came up with.
11: So you're following in those footsteps as a winemaker?
9: Well, you know, every good bottle of wine is a miracle in a sense, but I'm not Jesus.
11: Sam Neill. Sam fucking Neill.
9: Thanks, Guy.
0: That was a chunk of the interview that I did with Sam Neill last year. It's 7 minutes to 1. That must be time to talk sport. Bridget Tunnicliffe is with us. Hey, Bridget.
10: Kia ora.
0: Now we're going to talk golf, New Zealand Women's Golf Open, set to return to New Zealand after what? A 10-year absence, and I understand Dame Lydia Ko is locked in.
10: Yeah, this is great news for women's golf in New Zealand. So the tournament will be held at Wainui Golf Club north of Auckland in March. So it has been a 10-year hiatus. And this has been co-sanctioned by the ladies European Tour and the WPGA Tour of Australasia. So 2017 was the last time, was the last edition of the tournament. And it went into hiatus after the collapse of its main sponsorship deal. And the fact that they've got Lydia Ko, Dame Lydia Ko, already signed is going to be a big draw card. So Ko was only 15 years old in 2013 as an amateur when she won it for the first time, which is just kind of crazy to think. And then she won the tournament again in 2015 and 2016 when she was the world's top-ranked female professional. So, you know, New Zealand's golf's aim is to double the number of women and girls playing golf in New Zealand. So something like this is certainly going to help. And it's also an opportunity for some of the country's best young amateurs and professionals to be included in the field.
0: Absolutely. That's exciting. And let's talk cricket. It's really interesting, isn't it? This the firing, really, of Brendan McCullum as the test coach. He stays on, doesn't he, as the sort of one-day coach for...
10: Yeah, T20 and ODIs.
0: Yeah, okay. But, yeah, his comments were really interesting in terms of him losing that job, weren't they?
10: Yeah, so, I mean, he's literally speaking to the media. He's been speaking to the media today because, you know, he's just about, well, the England men are currently playing an ODI series against India. You know, they obviously asked him questions just a day after his sacking as a test coach after a 4-year tenure. He says he does, he has a few regrets, but he hasn't really said he'd change much about what he did as a coach. He admitted that the team had fallen short in marquee series against the likes of India and Australia. He said that he'll shoulder the blame for England's failed Ashes campaign last summer, where they were also criticised for off-field ill discipline. And, you know, when he took over the job, he talked about his aim was really just to encourage players to play with more freedom, which often saw an aggressive approach to Test cricket. And it was someone in the media 4 years ago that coined the phrase "bazball," and it's a term that he's never really liked. And McCallum says bazball was sometimes misunderstood.
12: It was never the terminology which was thrust out there. It was never about that. It was never about scoring rates. It was never about playing recklessly. It was never about sort of trying to be cavalier in our way of going about things. My method is about trying to build an environment and build a culture where people are able to be the best versions of themselves so that they can handle the pressure moments when they're at their highest. We didn't always get it right.
10: So, yeah, I think the good thing for Brendan McCullum is he's got very little time to dwell on that disappointment as this ODI series is already underway.
0: Yeah, interesting. Hey, just sticking with cricket, a big win for the Black Caps over the West Indies this morning, yeah?
10: Yeah, and the player that really stood out was spinner Jaden Lennox. He absolutely ripped through the West Indies. He took 5 for 19. It was the third best ODI figures ever by a Black Caps spinner. So New Zealand dismissed the host for just 138 in this 36th over, and New Zealand responded with 141 for 5 in the 33rd over. So that's levelled this five-match ODI series at 1-1. But, a great achievement for Lennox, who up until this point had only played 6 matches for New Zealand, so easily by far his best figures.
0: Yeah, interesting stuff. Thank you, Bridget. Bridget Tunnicliffe there with your sports news. It's about 3 minutes to one, and Emil Donovan is with me in the Auckland studio to tell us what's coming up on Afternoons.
13: I have to tell you, Guy, and I'm finding all of this English cricket discourse a bit discomforting. It seems like they're just finding New Zealanders. Poor old Ben, poor old Baz, they're just finding New Zealanders to blame for their own cricketing deficiencies.
0: Well, I think it was our test victory over them, wasn't it? Which was the sort of the straw that broke the camel's back.
13: There is a pleasing irony to that, isn't there?
0: there is a bit.
13: Yeah, exactly. Yes, coming up from 1pm today, Guy, on we've got Jeanette McDonald on. Jeanette's going to be talking about the life and legacy of Sam Neill. That's first up. The news at 1 o'clock. I think they've known each other well. I think they met when they were teenagers, about 17 years old, those two. So, really looking forward to taking a walk down memory lane with her. Our music feature today, Guy, on around 2:30, is looking at the Sub Pop record label in Seattle, which introduced the world to some of the great grunge bands of the 80s and 90s. That's with RNZ's Elliot Childs. Hannah Ritchell on her memoir, which explores the sudden death of her husband and how she processed that grief, but also needed to preserve it over the years as well. Really looking forward to that. That's at about 3:30. And Tuesday, Guy, on means You Be the Judge Day. A glorious dilemma for listeners to offer their very much solicited advice on. It's got everything, this one, Guy, and it's got romance, music, ego, bruised emotions. It's a winter blockbuster.
0: You can't leave me hanging there, can you?
13: You're going to have to tune in, aren't you? It's about 20 to 2.
0: All right.
13: And I'll look out for your number in the text machine as well.
0: I'll fire something through to you. Thanks, Emil. Emil Donovan there has your afternoon sorted. Well, thanks for all your feedback. There is so much of it on the text machine. This texter says, I wonder if Paul Henry would be happy to be an opposition backbench MP for 3 years if ACT failed to form the government. Well, he did. Sound like he was pretty keen on a high list candidacy, didn't he? Jeremy says, regarding Paul Henry, let's see what happens when the opinions meet accountability and responsibility. Thanks so much for listening over the last hour. Remember, you can go to our website rnz.co.nz/midday and listen back to any of the interviews we've done, and join us tomorrow. We're back at midday. Kia pai tōra.
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14: RNZ Pacific News, Harakotawantok, me Koroi Hawkins. In Samoa, an investigation into allegations of treason and defamation has reportedly stalled. The Samoa Prime Minister, Lauli Alemaletoa Polataivao Schmidt, has repeatedly accused 3 senior MPs of their conduct after the 2021 election. Christina Persico reports.
15: Samoa was plunged into a political crisis after the Fast Party won the election 5 years ago. The incumbent Prime Minister, Tuilaepa Sa'ilele Malialenga Oi, appeared unwilling to let go of power. A spokesperson at Samoa's Legislative Assembly told RNZ Pacific an inquiry was set to begin last week into Tuilaepa, now the leader of the HRPP party, as well as his deputy, Whanatoi Loofo Pierre Meredith, and the secretary, Liala Ile Pule Remoni Aiafi. But Tuilaepa says the inquiry stalled due to lack of evidence.
14: A Papua New Guinean corrections official says the dire state of infrastructure at a Western Highlands prison is likely to blame for a fatal jailbreak. Correctional Service Deputy Commissioner David Soagu has confirmed three prisoners were killed while attempting an escape from the Paisu prison on Sunday. The inmates, who are understood to be remandees, scaled the fence at Baisu Prison. Five others were critically injured and a further two remain at large. Mr. Suagu says infrastructure at Baisu is in a state of disrepair, which likely made the escape possible. Meanwhile, local media reported last week that 38 inmates broke out of Kerevat Prison in East New Britain province and were still at large. A shallow magnitude 6.4 earthquake struck Papua New Guinea late on Monday night in the Bismarck Sea. According to the US Geological Survey, the quake struck 191 kilometres southeast of Loringau in Manus province at a depth of 10 kilometres. There have been no immediate reports of injuries or major impacts. The epicentre of the quake is in the same region as the Titan Ridge submarine volcano, which began erupting in May. A technology expert is warning most people are addicted to their phones, but they don't realise, and it is almost impossible to stop. Cell phone and screen addiction is not clinically recognised, but the first treatment centre is opening for young people in Auckland in August. Dr. Alex Beatty, a senior lecturer in information management at Victoria University, and specialises in how people live with technology. He says people would struggle to meet their basic needs without Wi-Fi.
16: So while we might not meet clinical definitions or textbook definitions of addiction, the fact that a lot of us say we can't get off our phones means that something's gone wrong.
14: Alex Beatty says technology companies have engineered this and now people can't give up their phones easily because they're needed for basics like feeling, connecting and paying bills. The latest RNZ Raid research poll has seen New Zealand's National Party plummet to its lowest level of support since Christopher Luxon became leader. But the biggest mover is the Opportunity Party, which has surged to within a whisker of Parliament. Here's our Deputy Political Editor, Craig McCulloch.
17: This is far from the holiday tonic Christopher Luxon was hoping for on his Hawaii break. National now below 29%, its fourth consecutive decline. His woes are only slightly tempered by New Zealand First's continual rise, hitting a 9-year high of 11.5%. It means the coalition would likely still have the numbers to lead, but only just. The Opportunity Party's jump adds another wrinkle. It's now on 4.7%, within striking distance of that 5% threshold to make it into Parliament and significantly change its makeup.
14: New Zealand goes to the polls in November. In world news, regulators in Britain have approved human trials of a new vaccine to tackle the Ebola outbreak in the Democratic Republic of Congo. University of Oxford scientists began developing the vaccine aimed at tackling the rare Bundibugyo strain of the virus 8 weeks ago when a public health emergency was declared. Dr. Katrina Pollock is an associate director at the Oxford Vaccine Group. She told the BBC it's based on a template vaccine that's been under development for a decade.
18: What we're able to do is change a small part of that vaccine so that we can respond to new infections and create a new vaccine like we're doing here for Ebola.
14: Health authorities in the DRC say the Ebola outbreak has spread to two new provinces. The mayor of Toronto has called for more effort to stem the flow of illegal American guns into the Canadian city. It comes after two people were killed at a street festival over the weekend. Olivia Chow says she's been in contact with the federal government over the matter. In sport, All Blacks coach Dave Rennie has confirmed that last year's captain Scott Barrett will not take part in the 8-match tour of South Africa as he continues to battle an ongoing back injury. However, fellow lock Fabian Holland remains a good chance to be in the Republic next month.
19: We've picked a potential group, and then it'll depend on how guys get through. Scott Barrett won't be available for any of the South African tour, but Fabian's a chance, so he's going to have a head out for Otago early before we name the team.
14: Meanwhile, Reko Ioane has joined the squad as cover for the outside backs with Leroy Carter and Fehi Finianganofo under injury clouds. The team for this weekend's test against Ireland will be named on Thursday afternoon. Tahiti and New Zealand kicked off their campaigns at the Oceania Under-16 Men's Championship in Port Moresby with good wins yesterday. Tahiti proved too strong for Vanuatu, winning 4-2 in their Group B clash. Defending champions New Zealand began their title defence with a 5-1 thrashing of Solomon Islands. And in basketball, Samoa and the Cook Islands suffered setbacks at the Women's Under-18 Asia Cup Division B tournament in Bangkok, Thailand. The Samoans lost 88-59 to Kazakhstan last night. Cook Islands fought hard all the way in their game but were pipped 54-51 by Lebanon. Samoa will take on Lebanon in their next game while Cooks take on Kazakhstan later tonight. That's news and sport from RNZ Pacific. There's more on our website, rnz.co.nz/Pacific.
20: Malolele, this is Pacific Waves from RNZ Pacific. I'm Susanna Suisuki. On the show today, NATO countries weigh in on China's missile test. A new Pacific podcast series addresses language, identity, and belonging. But first,
21: I chose Samuel Mataele as the winner.
20: Tongan opera singer crowned the winner of Kiri Te Kanawa Song Quiz competition. A Tongan has become the youngest ever winner of New Zealand's most prestigious opera singing contest. At 19 years old, Samuel Mataele is also the only counter tenor to ever win the Kiri Te Kanawa Song Quest. Tiana Haxton has the details.
22: The announcement was made by international head judge Frederica von Stader at the award ceremony on Saturday night in Wellington. She described this year's contestants as exceptional.
21: It has been the greatest thrill to hear these young, not singers, but artists. They are so complete in their delivery and their execution of the languages and their exquisite voices. I chose Samuel Mataele as the winner.
22: Samuel Mataele, who is a music student at the University of Auckland, says it was a full-on family effort preparing for the event. He told RNZ's Culture 101 that the competition was all-consuming.
23: The preparation is intense and immense. It's hours of practice with me and my singing teacher, my mother who runs me to and from rehearsals, my aunts and uncles who also drop me off and say prayers for me.
22: Mr. Mataele plans to use his $50,000 New Zealand dollar prize to launch his career in Europe. The competition, first established in 1956 as the Mobile Song Quest, has launched the careers of many of New Zealand's iconic opera singers. This year, three of the six finalists came from Pacific backgrounds. Samoan brothers Fa'amanu and Jordan Fonotsi Fuimaono also made the final. Sarah Milam, a soprano from Tauranga, placed second, and Samuel Downs, a tenor from Auckland, was third.

0: A new Pacific podcast is Navigating Language, Identity and Belonging through frank and honest conversations with prominent Pacifica public figures. Called Close to Home, the four-part series is a platform primarily for young Pacific people living overseas who are reconnecting with their culture. Guests include former Miss Samoa and Miss Pacific Islands Litara Jeremiah Allen and world champion athlete Dame Valerie Adams. I spoke to the podcast host, Hanale Temese Foliaki, and producer Antonia Utanga Taefu, and began by asking them how the idea of Close to Home came about.
1: Thanks for having us, first of all, Susanna. It's really cool to be on your platform. As I was saying before, it's a little bit nerve-wracking being on this side of the questionnaire now that I'm not the person, you know, asking the questions. But yeah, in terms of close to home, it was birthed from a very, very personal place, to be honest. In 2024, I became a new mum. And I think a lot of people can relate to this when they say becoming a mother, you end up being the person that another little human being is relying on. And so it made me really think about who I am as a person. More importantly, who I am as a daughter of the Pacific. And so over my first year of motherhood, my creative brain started ticking over and I was thinking about what I could do to contribute to our Pacific voices. And then I thought about who I am in terms of being a full Samoan, born and bred here in New Zealand, and what it means to actually not understand my language or not be able to converse in my language, and what the measure was for me in terms of like who I am as a Samoan girl. And so that's where Close to Home kind of came from, because I thought what better place to start than to start with Talanoa. Thank goodness I have great support. I got together with Antonia Utanga Taifu, who is my brains, really.
2: Obviously, like there's that whole like personal story around like being in the diaspora, and that's, I think, a similar experience for everybody. But back on the idea for Close to Home, it really came from basically what she just said, you know, noticing that a lot of Pacific people were having similar conversations as the ones that we were having with each other, you know, but often privately, conversations around not knowing your language or like wanting to reconnect, but maybe feeling like fuck a ma to do it, or, you know, shy to speak, even to just your own family members. So we kind of like wanted to create the space where people could be honest about those experiences and realize that they're actually not alone. And that's pretty much the reality for all of us. Yeah, so it kind of like weaves into the title as well. You know, Close to Home for us isn't just a physical place. It's like, it's the people, it's the stories, it's the values and the things that connect us back to who we are. So, you know, ultimately, hopefully through this kaupapa, you can live far away from your islands, but you still carry home with you in some way.
0: What makes Close to Home different from other podcasts or programs that focuses on Pacific cultural and language preservation?
1: I think between Tons and I, when we were going through the process of actually, because it is a four-part series, so it is a very short series, but when we were going through the process of selecting who we would have on, it was important for us to think about who has already made an impact on our Pacific communities already. But I think the goal here, and that probably differentiates us to other Pacific podcasts who are doing great work, by the way. But I think it was more around humanizing these people as well, you know, bringing them into a place where, or inviting people, the viewers, into a place where, you know, they'd be looking up to people like Litara Jeremiah Allen, who was our first episode, and thinking like, you know, I can't really relate to her because I haven't been a Pacific queen or I haven't been in the public eye the same way that she has. But I think that the idea around this Talanoa is really bringing our Pacific people to a place where we can all relate to someone's story, that we can all share the same experiences and the struggles, and just, yeah, really amplifying that we are all human at the end of the day, and we are all very proud to be Pacific Islanders. And that's what I see as being the difference in what Close to Home brings.
2: I think as well for us in Close to Home, we were pretty intentional about creating a space where we can acknowledge both things, you know, the love we have for our culture, but also the reality of trying to reconnect. I'm not going to say too much because if I talk more, then I'll give away the next guess because they actually say some really great things that come back to this answer about, rediscovery or like, what does it look like or what does it feel like for someone who's lost their language or like, why does this conversation matter now?
0: UNESCO has listed several Pacific languages as endangered. How does your platform address the risk of languages becoming extinct, but you're still holding space for those who are actively reconnecting with their culture?
1: Honestly, I feel like close to home is a starting point, if I'm being honest. I feel like it's not necessarily a place that you would come to really try and figure out how we can, save all languages together. We don't have capes on, and we really want that for our people, absolutely. But again, I think the idea of close to home is actually starting with vulnerability around actually being able to take those steps to reclaim our language and preserve our languages, because language is the heart of our people. But like Antonia said before, it is very important to remember, and I think this is what close to home kind of encompasses, but remembering that language isn't just spoken. It is a way of being for our people. It is very important, and it is very much a crucial part of who we are. But for a lot of us in the diaspora, it is definitely something that we struggle with. And that's from a personal place for me as well, and something that we can do better with. So I think in terms of vulnerability and being able to just speak truthfully about where we are on our journeys and what we can do to help our Pacific languages become one of those things that we aren't ashamed to talk about when it comes to not actually knowing fluency or, fluently or whatever it may be. I think that's where close to home kind of helps.
0: What's your message to those who want to master their Pacific language but are still reluctant to try because of criticism?
1: I think keep talking about it, keep expressing how you feel about it, really just immerse yourself into these conversations so that like anything, you bring more awareness to something, it becomes something easier and more comfortable to talk about. But I would just encourage people to stay on the course, continue to be proud of who you are. That doesn't necessarily mean through language. It can just mean who you are in the workplace, how you can bring your sense of identity or your Pacific identity to anything that you apply yourself to, and stay encouraged, because no one's perfect, but we are definitely all on the journey to try and better ourselves in the best way we can. So stay proud.
2: Yeah, I'm just going to keep mine simple and say culture isn't something that you have to earn. Your connection is still there and it's never too late to start learning, listening, asking questions. And I know, or I think a lot of people carry that feeling of shame, but honestly, shame doesn't help us reconnect. There is no space for shame, to be honest. So yeah, the whole reason we made this was because we knew people were having these experiences. So hopefully watching Close to Home will kickstart that whole journey of, wanting to even just have a Tylenol with your grandparents if they're still lucky to be here, because they carry a lot of wisdom that for someone who's lost my grandparents, they carried a lot of wisdom that I wish I could go back and have those conversations with. But yeah, your connection is still there. It's never too late to start.
0: New Zealand's Defence Minister says a number of NATO countries are concerned over China's recent test of a nuclear-capable missile in the Pacific. The test used a dummy warhead, and several countries confirmed they had been pre-warned. However, it sparked a strong reaction across the region, and the political fallout continues. Christina Persico reports.
3: New Zealand attended the NATO summit as a member of the Indo-Pacific Four, a group of NATO partners which also includes Australia, the Republic of Korea, and Japan. New Zealand's Defence Minister, Chris Penk, says the missile test was on the minds of many.
4: A number of other nations there, including those very far afield from the point of view of our region, were expressing interest and to some extent dismay about some of the developments in the Indo-Pacific, which took place more or less as the NATO summit was beginning.
3: RNZ understands the missile flew over the exclusive economic zones of the Federated States of Micronesia, Nauru, Tuvalu and Kiribati, and landed in waters near Tuvalu and Kiribati. Leaders of multiple Pacific countries expressed their concerns over the last week. Papua New Guinea's foreign minister has joined the chorus, saying he has raised his concerns and his disappointment with China. Justin Kachenko told the ABC it's had a unifying effect in the Pacific.
5: For the missile being fired at this time as well, it brings a stronger resolve, I believe, between all our Pacific Island leaders and Australia and New Zealand in this regard. I think you'll see them unite even stronger. And it'll be interesting, I believe there will be a strong statement come out from PIF, from the Pacific Islands Forum, where they're looking at having all leaders sign a very important document against what has happened.
3: Meanwhile, New Zealand's Foreign Minister Winston Peters has just returned from Japan, where he discussed China's missile test and says normalising such a test as regular activity is not acceptable. Australia's Minister for Pacific Island Affairs has also weighed in, saying China damaged its standing in the region by launching the test. The ABC reports Pat Conroy saying their response from across the Pacific has sent a clear message to China.
6: It has hurt China's standing in our region. You just have to look at the response from Pacific nations, from the Prime Minister of the Solomon Islands saying that it's not an act of a friend, to comments from the Fiji and the Papua New Guinea government, the President of Palau, the Prime Minister of Tuvalu.
3: Chinese officials continue to defend the test, saying testing strategic missiles is a common practice among nuclear-armed countries. The Chinese embassy in Kiribati has accused some countries of double standards in their criticism of China's testing. The US also carries out test launches of intercontinental ballistic missiles in the region. But Palau's president, Sirangel Whips Jr., says the US follows protocols and informs countries in the vicinity, adding China did not inform Palau.
0: It was a disappointing weekend for Fiji, Samoa and Tonga rugby teams as the Pacific trio suffered losses in their World Rugby Test matches over the weekend. The Flying Fijians were demolished 73-8 by England in the second round of the Nations Championship in Liverpool. Manu Samoa lost to Georgia 33-12 in Chile, while the Ikaletahi of Tonga went down 32-19 to Spain. Our senior sports journalist Ili Satora joins me for Aotearoa on what went down. Hey baller Ili, that was a big thrashing for the Fijians. Did anyone see that coming? And what are they saying in the Fijian camp?
7: Yo, maloto lava sana, indeed a disappointing weekend. Not only for Fiji, but Samoa and Tonga as well. Flying Fijians head coach Senrusi Seruakula says there is no excuse as he reviewed the Flying Fijians and the English game on Sunday morning. He says the team just couldn't get into their game plan. They were out of it from the start because there was a lot of nervousness and ill-discipline also cost them early. Yellow card to Levan Mbotia and then Simi Kurvoli, their halfback, given his marching orders and red carded for the rest of the game. Those incidents, coupled with the fact that England turned up and played, and they just disrupted what the Flying Fijians had planned to do. Seruakula admitted England were on top of their game, they played better rugby, and they just did not allow the Flying Fijians to settle down at all.
0: Manu Samoa also went down to Georgia, and Tonga lost to Spain. What are your takeaways from those two matches?
7: Yes, certainly unfortunate for both Manu Samoa and the Ikaletahi of Tonga, going down in their Nations Cup matches at the weekend. Georgia defeated Manu Samoa, Spain went over Tonga. And it wasn't something that they couldn't have won. They had the opportunities. Both teams had the opportunities. Mirko Falangi said his team did not turn up to play, and he was disappointed at how they allowed Georgia to control, how they allowed Georgia to get into the game and stay in the game and win in the end. Ikaletahi head coach David Tuifua says losing against Spain was also tough. Tough in the sense because they also had opportunities but were not able to convert those into positives on the day in Edmonton. Spain variated their game. They went up front with their forward pack. They spread the ball out. They kick and chase. And they had Tonga under pressure. Tonga scored first and also closed off the scoring in the game. But in between, they were not consistent. They were not able to keep the ball, they were not patient, they were ill-disciplined, and they lost possession and turnovers at critical times.
0: Well, on a positive note, the All Blacks got a good win against Italy. Can you take us through that game?
7: The celebration in Wellington with the All Blacks winning 47-17 in the end against Italy. It was a slow start again for the All Blacks, just like they did against France in Christchurch the week earlier. Italy scored first and were in the game right up to halftime. In the second half, the All Blacks came back in and they managed to control. Will Jordan ended up scoring 3 tries and created history by becoming the All Blacks' all-time leading try scorer with 50 tries. Captain Adisabe says he wasn't surprised with Jordan's game and believes the Crusaders' back has become one of the All Blacks' most important players on and off the field, adding that Jordan reads the game well and understands what he needs to do when he gets his opportunities. All Blacks head coach Dave Rennie was also full of praise for Jordan, and the All Blacks now move on to Auckland, where they will host Ireland at Eden Park on Saturday in their third and final Nations Championship game at home this series.
0: Before we end,

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4: That's literally Antarctica!
5: Kia ora, nau mai haramai ki te ao hurahanga. Ko Clack and Callum tēnei. Today, we travel to Antarctica with the Antarctic Heritage Trust's Inspiring Explorers Programme. In early 2025, eight young explorers made the journey to the Deep South, visiting four huts of the heroic era of Antarctic exploration. This was a time from the end of the 19th century to about 1922, before advances in transport and communication, when expeditions became endurance tests, pushing team members up to and sometimes beyond their mental and physical limits. The young explorers were on board a Heritage Expeditions cruise ship, their berths paid for by the Antarctic Heritage Trust with support from Heritage Expeditions. The team produced a six-episode podcast series called 77 Degrees South, all about their voyage. Today, we play you an edit of that series, focused on the job the young explorers were tasked with, to return an object to one of the huts. Here is inspiring explorer, author, speaker, and podcast narrator, Jake Bailey.
6: Coming with us, packed away securely and looked after by our team's resident conservators, is a unique artifact from the ice. It's a copy of Alexandre Dumas' classic tale of revenge and redemption, The Count of Monte Cristo. Our team will be attempting to return it to Discovery Hut, the hut used by Scott's first Antarctic expedition in 1901, and other parties from later expeditions that ventured south from Ross Island. Here's Daniel Bornstein, conservator at the National Museum of Australia in Canberra, to explain how the book came into the Trust's hands.
7: Basically, it disappeared from the ice maybe in kind of the 50s or 60s, so it was quite a while ago, we're not sure exactly when. At different times, objects have kind of come off the ice for lots of different reasons. Sometimes they've just kind of been souvenired, but more often than not, they've been taken with kind of the intention of putting them in a museum or sort of safeguarding them. It was gifted to somebody as a school prize in, I think, the 1960s, and it stayed with that person for quite a long time, a sort of a treasured object, and more recently, with the kind of rise of, or as people are starting to return artifacts more and more often, that person obviously made the decision that they think it would sort of, it would be better off returning to its kind of, I suppose you might say, rightful home in Scott's Discovery Hut.
6: At a lab in Archives New Zealand in Christchurch, before the expedition sets off, Daniel gives his impressions of the book.
8: It looks like a nice old copy of The Count of Monte Cristo. There's not that much of it left. Looks like it's just the text block, so the casing or the covers are not intact. So it looks like it's had a bit of a hard life. Doesn't look like it's the best quality paper, perhaps, so it's very yellowed. So it's super interesting here, just looking at all those fingerprints in there. So it's obviously a well-thumbed book. People obviously weren't too precious about it. And to me, the fact that it's trimmed so close to the printing, so it's got such kind of stingy borders, implies that it's a cheaper printing or a cheaper edition, or possibly a rebind as well, which is kind of funny because they obviously were sort of no expense spared in coming on these expeditions, but maybe they didn't opt for the nicest quality books.
9: But this object is relatively robust compared to much of the paper we work with, which has been so affected by corrosion and salt that you'd be lifting it on a support cloth. Or yeah, it's very, some of the paper we have is very, very fragile.
8: This one's in good nick.
9: It's in really good condition.
8: Yeah. I've read books in worse condition than this.
6: That's the voice of Antarctic Heritage Trust Collections Conservation Manager Lizzie Meek. She's helping Daniel and the other expedition conservator, Louise Piggin, prepare the book for the expedition. For Louise, whose day job is as a conservation technician at Canterbury Museum, the book speaks to the harsh conditions that polar-era explorers weathered while sheltered inside Discovery Hut and tells something of how they spent their time through the long darkness of Antarctic winters.
4: My first reaction

0: seeing the book was one of, I suppose, a little bit of awe to see the fingerprints of these people that had handled it in such a specific context. You know, there was the blubber and the soot and everything. It's a pretty remarkable item that says a lot about the explorers. The condition of the book really speaks to its use. You know, it's been read hundreds of times. There's so many different fingerprints and marks, probably from multiple different people. The sootiness of the fingerprints kind of speaks to the hard work that the people were doing. You know, there wasn't a hand basin nearby to kind of wash your hands after every use and things. And so it really speaks to, that tough environment that the people reading this book might have been in, and maybe this book was just a nice reprieve from and a bit of an escape from that reality. This whole experience feels like a real privilege and a real honour. Not many people get the chance to even handle or work with these objects of such significance to the heroic era, and so to be able to be part of that journey, to work on it and then to return it to its home, I suppose. In my job we work with a lot of Antarctic collections, but they stay, you know, in the collection and access is kind of controlled, and so to be able to return something that can kind of go in situ to where it's from, that's such a rare opportunity, and it's just a real honour.
1: Alongside Louise, Daniel and I are Callum Turner, Kitiona Billy Palacio, Lucy Hayes-Stevenson, Nawai Clendon and freelance journalist Maya Ingo. We've all been selected to come on this expedition because the Antarctic Heritage Trust believes we could develop some of the qualities of the historic explorers, the men whose footsteps we'll be following as we explore the Ross Sea region. Robert Falcon Scott, Sir Ernest Shackleton and Carsten Borchgrevink. We'll be visiting the huts of the early explorers and witnessing firsthand why the Trust works to conserve these buildings in the extreme environment of Antarctica. We leave from Christchurch, and 9 days later, the Antarctic coast is in our sights. Here's Maya on deck, interviewing an excited Lucy and Louise.
2: Yay! Can you see Antarctica?
3: I can see Antarctica. We can see the transantarctic mountains. There's snow on top and a cloud at the bottom of the horizon.
2: We're almost there!
3: Someone told me that the mountains are 4,000 metres high at least, so we're at sea level. There's some pretty high mountains and they're just peeking out from behind the clouds to say hello.
1: As we got closer and closer to the frozen continent, we began to see Cape Adair take shape below a background of the Transantarctic Mountains, where the first historic hut is located, built by Borchgrevink's expedition in 1898. Norwegian Carsten Borchgrevink, leader of the British Antarctic Southern Cross Expedition, is not as well known as Scott or Shackleton, but remains a key figure in Antarctic history. He first visited the continent on a whaling ship, igniting a desire to return and explore further. He eventually persuaded a wealthy British magazine publisher to back his expedition, and although the Union Jack was flown, there were only two Englishmen on the team, the remainder being Norwegians, Sami, and an Australian born in Belgium. Their objectives included collecting scientific data and completing the first winter over on the continent. With winter approaching, reality for the 10 men became life in a crowded, dirty hut, while outside, the weather raged. Personalities clashed, the hut almost burnt down, and on one occasion, the stove nearly asphyxiated the men. Nikolai Hansen, the expedition zoologist, died during the winter from what was thought to be beriberi, making him the first known death in Antarctica. Despite its struggles, this expedition laid the foundation for future expeditions by proving that humans could endure the harsh Antarctic winter. The weather conditions here are part of the reason why Borchgrevink's hut is the only one the Antarctic Heritage Trust are yet to complete major conservation work on. The main obstacle, however, is the sheer isolation of the site and the logistical challenge of reaching it. There are three historic buildings at Cape Adair today: the Living Hut, the Stores Hut, now without its roof, and the remnants of a third, built in 1911 by the Northern Party of Scott's British Antarctic Terra Nova expedition. Borchgrevink's hut is now the only example left of humanity's first building on any continent. As well as this important piece of history, Cape Adair is also home to a colony of about 1 million Adélie penguins.
4: If I was a penguin, I'd definitely be in here. It's one of the great spots out of the wind, sheltered, And there's also already a few stones that have been blown in that they could use for their nest.
1: This is the voice of Alistair, or Al, Fastia. Now retired, he led the Antarctic Heritage Trust's conservation work in Antarctica for 18 years. He's working as a guide on this Heritage Expedition's cruise. As we scrub our boots before entering the hut, Al explains what it would have been like for the men.
4: They're from different nationalities and different classes, and there's a sense of tension with the leader. So you'll see when you go in there, they made their bunks, their private spaces, so they've been all boarded up, and they've got curtains they could pull across. I think they would also have spent a lot of time walking along the beach to have some space to get out of the building. So, yeah, it'd be very challenging indeed.
1: Borchgrevink's huts were prefabricated in Norway from Baltic pine and shipped south, designed to shelter 10 men in a space just 5 by 6 metres. Inside, the bunks still line the walls. The artefacts have been carefully removed for conservation by the Trust, but the space still has an impact. Its simplicity and the memory of the people who lived and died there linger in the air. It's almost impossible to imagine enduring such isolation, for months on end, with nothing but ice and darkness beyond. But endure they did. The next day, it was on to Cape Evans. At Cape Evans, on a bed of scoria in the shadow of Mount Erebus, stands the largest of the Ross Sea huts. Constructed by Robert Falcon Scott's crew in just 9 days, Cape Evans Hut was the base of Scott's second and final Antarctic journey, the British Antarctic Terra Nova Expedition, undertaken between 1910 and 1913. It's here that the British explorer and his team prepared for their ill-fated dash to the South Pole, little knowing then of the bitter disappointment and starvation that awaited them on the ice. Scott discovered all too late that he was to be racing Roald Amundsen's Norwegian party, who ultimately made it to the pole a full month before Scott. Scott, along with the rest of his polar party, Edward Wilson, Lawrence Oates, Edgar Evans and Henry Bowers, perished on their return journey. A lack of sea ice has allowed our ship to pull up close to the shore. Out on deck, Maya Ingo speaks with conservator Louise Piggin.
5: We are at Cape Evans and we're right, the ship is anchored right outside the hut. It is remarkable. Louise, can you tell me what you see and what you're feeling? We've also just passed Shackleton's hut, Cape Royds. Tell me what's going through your head.
3: I mean, I'm just kind of in disbelief that we've made it here on such a clear and beautiful day where everything is just all there in its glory. We're under the shadow of Mount Erebus and I'm just looking at this hut and it is so close to me even though I'm standing on the ship. And it's suddenly, you know, it's incredibly real and I can see the memorial cross from the Ross Sea Party. I can see the working quarters from Scott Base just to the right, and just being able to witness this whole landscape in all its glory is just so special, and I can't wait to go and step foot inside.
6: The weathered hut sits only a few metres up from the shoreline, surrounded by detritus. It is easy to imagine it has remained untouched since the rescue of Shackleton's Ross Sea Party in 1917, and even upon entering the hut, there is almost no indication that this site has undergone one of the world's most ambitious cold climate conservation programs. In 2007, following years of assessment and planning, the Antarctic Heritage Trust initiated major building and artifact conservation works. 53 conservation professionals representing 12 different nationalities worked through all Antarctic seasons to remove, document, treat and return over 11,000 objects that tell the stories of the polar heroes and to make the building structurally sound and watertight. A lab for artifact conservation was set up at New Zealand's Scott Base, 22 kilometres away, and heritage carpenters worked on site to thaw away the ice and piece the hut back together.
1: The men on the Terra Nova expedition endured many hardships in the harsh Antarctic environment, but inside the hut at Cape Evans, it was their shelter and their home for nearly 3 years. Left behind at Scott's hut are personal effects, journals and photos kept by the men in their bunks, revealing an intimate story of how they kept their spirits up while sheltering from the cold. Daniel explains more about one of these artifacts.
7: Something that caught my eye just in the corner of one of the photographs of the Cape Evans hut, and it was above the bunk of Lawrence Oates or Titus Oates. And when we were in there, I looked out for it and saw it. It just kind of tucked in behind a little lamp and a bottle of cod liver oil is a board covered with these fantastic portraits of different dogs. And it really struck me because, you know, around a lot of the other bunks, you know, there are portraits of kind of beautiful women or, you know, rugged-looking men rowing out into the, you know, fiery waves or whatever it is.
1: The canine collage was in fact placed in the Cape Evans hut by a later expedition to the Antarctic, Shackleton's Ross Sea Party, while they sheltered in the hut between 1915 and 1917. We also spoke to Alfastia about his experience working on the conservation of the hut, and now being able to share the place with other people, like us.
8: We've had Scott's Terra Nova hut completely stripped out, you know, and it's been a workplace and a place of high stress for me. But with having the artefacts conserved and put back into the hut, and the hut, you know, structurally sound and weather tight, I still get moved, and I still feel the spirit of place. I still feel the historic stories and the shadows of the hut.
1: As we walked around Cape Evans, all of us noticed the artefacts exposed on the ground. Al gave us some more understanding of the situation.
8: At Cape Evans, there's been a lot of snow melt in the last 5 years, and a lot of artefacts actually are coming to the surface. And that's a challenge for the Trust for two reasons. Is one, once an artefact comes to the surface, you know, what do? Do you just leave it sitting there? You know, what's its value? What's its significance? Do you bring it into the hut? And as you saw, get people walking around and amongst the artefacts in the environment. When there's a dusting of snow and people can't see the artefacts, now it's easy to stand on them and to damage them. And people have different ideas. I was talking to a gentleman this morning, and he's thought that the site looked a bit of like a rubbish tip and should be tidied up. And other people think, no, it's great, you know, it sort of like tells the story in itself. So the Trust is reviewing the conservation plan for Cape Evans at the moment, and I think a large part of that review will be around the artefacts and the environs.
1: For Al, visiting the huts now still carries weight, even after decades of working on their restoration.
8: I first went to Antarctica in 1987, and I was a Sparky at Scott Base, and one of my attractions for actually applying for the job was the history. So I, in my younger days, I read a lot of the history. And so it was very important to me to get to the historic huts, and I had the opportunity. And I can remember going in, and I was moved, and I can remember getting a tear in my eye. And strangely enough, as last night, I still was moved, and I had tears coming out of my eyes also. So it's been a workplace for me, but actually having the hut conserved and put back into its state, it's still very emotional for me.
1: We've got our on-field reporter, Louise, here.
9: It's a beautiful day here at Cape Royds. We're hanging out by the lakes, enjoying the penguins, and desperately hoping for Mount Erebus to peek its way through the clouds that are currently covering it.
1: Shackleton got a taste of the polar environment on Scott's discovery expedition and was determined to return. Following years of groundwork, the Nimrod departed from its final port of Lyttelton in 1908, heavily laden with ponies, dogs, and even a motor car. After much frustration with sea ice, Shackleton established a base at Cape Royds, the third hut to be built in the Ross Sea region. This expedition marked many firsts. The first ascent of Mount Erebus, the first book written and printed in Antarctica, the Aurora Australis, and reaching the furthest south any human had ever been. Shackleton made it to within 97 nautical miles, or 180 kilometres, of the South Pole, but decided to turn around, putting the welfare of his men ahead of the possible glory, later remarking to his wife, "I thought you'd rather have a live donkey than a dead lion." The feelings of goodwill and protection associated with this decision extend to the hut. The windows illuminate the interior with a soft glow, and the stove sits in the centre of the room, as if ready to boil the kettle at any moment. Here's Maya speaking with inspiring explorer Kitiona Palacio just after leaving the hut.
10: It's just amazing. As soon as you enter, like, you're warm. Like, you get this warm feeling that they're still here. Like, you still feel like they're still here, but Like, yeah. And getting to see it in real life is just magnificent.
5: Did you see, did you put your head into Shackleton's little bed corner? What did you think of that one?
10: I can't believe he has his own, like, private room, but I heard that he shares. He's, like, a good leader, a good role model.
1: The hut also guards a secret stash of leftover whiskey, excavated by conservators in 2010 and replicated in Scotland by the same company who developed the original tipple over 100 years ago. It's these objects that paint a picture of what life was like for these explorers. And that's why conservator Daniel Bornstein says it's exciting to be able to return the Count of Monte Cristo to its rightful home at Discovery Hut.
11: It's of interpretive value, let's say, to the hut as it is, and I think it's a really important part of the hut's story. And of course, there are lots of arguments about what's the best way to kind of preserve these artifacts, and for a long time it was bring them home just because there were so few people that were going to Antarctica. But now things are a little bit different, you know, with the internet and with virtual reality and the kind of experiences that you can get, there are ways that we can experience the huts in sort of a really authentic way where they still have interpretive value even if you can't actually get to Antarctica. And I think that's more of a reason to keep things as sort of authentic as possible, if that's a problematic term, but you know, keep things as close as possible to sort of their best interpretive value in their original location. And I think that book is a really important part of that and tells a story that perhaps no other object in that hut tells, or a part of that story rather. And for that reason, it's really, I think it's really fantastic that we can put that object back in that hut.
1: Here's Louise Piggins' take.
9: I suppose what really makes it so unique is that in our jobs, you know, many things come across our paths and we, you know, do our best to stabilise them, but it's so rare to do the work on it and then to take it back to where it's actually from, because these environments where, you know, that are almost frozen time are actually so rare, and so many things are in museums because their original environments have been lost, or, you know, they've changed over the course of time. And so to be a part of this experience, it's incredibly unique, and I think it's actually what really drew me to being part of this expedition was the involvement with, you know, being able to, I guess, connect to these objects and then be in the space and be in that environment that's really so immersive, and where you can really feel the weight of the space and the experiences that people had there. And so to be able to take this item of leisure that is so recognisable to everybody in the world as this, you know, this pastime, It provides us just amazing connection to the past.
1: Discovery Hut was built in 1902 for the first British Antarctic expedition. For the 47 men who were part of Captain Robert Falcon Scott's Discovery expedition, this hut was used to undertake valuable scientific research, as a theatre for entertainment, and as a base for some of the first forays to explore Antarctica. Later, the hut was used by every subsequent Heroic Era expedition based on Ross Island as shelter and as an important staging post for their expeditions heading southwards. They would use a blubber stove for heat and cooking, covering the walls of the small hut with soot. The hut sits on the edge of Ross Island, on Hut Point, which juts out beside the huge complex that is the US Antarctic Research Station McMurdo Base. For most of the year, the shore is encased in sea ice. Which meant that though we'd been given the task of returning this book to Discovery Hut, it was never a certainty. We'd need conditions to be right to follow another ice-breaking ship through a channel. The first evening we try, it looks hopeful at the beginning. Before the ice closes in, the ship is forced to turn around, and the captain comes on the intercom.
12: We were just trying these channels, that polar star we're creating. But you can see that the ice has already moved around and has already closed in, and there is no way to take the ship to Hut Point at McMurdo Station tonight.
1: We spent the following day at Cape Bird, but that next evening, the intercom went again. Against all odds, we were going to give the ice channel another shot, hoping that strong winds had cleared a way for the ship to squeeze through.
3: Let's go, guys.
1: This time it worked. Here's Maya Ingo again with Kitiona.
5: We've made it to Hut Point. It's really cold, it's really intense, these film crews around. Our friends, our team have just gone in with the book and they're going to put it in. And we're all feeling a bit emotional. just watching Louise take the first steps in there and watching Daniel and Lucy follow her and Daniel carrying the case and how seriously they take it and how much care they have. I'm really, really proud of them, and I know they're in there now and I know they're putting it down and that's where it's going to rest.
10: We did it. Like, there was a day that there was an announcement that we weren't be able to make it. Everyone felt down, but we just never gave up. And now we made it. Like, we entered as like at least 4 huts in this one expedition. It's just crazy.
5: Yeah, this is our last hut.
10: That's the worst feeling, just saying goodbye to the island, to the hut.
1: Our team was successful in our task to return the Count of Monte Cristo to Discovery Hut, placing it beside the sleeping platform, its blubber-stained pages suddenly making sense among the sooty surroundings in the hut. The artifact finally looked like it belonged, adding a new layer to the understanding of this important cultural heritage site.
13: That was an edit of the Antarctic Heritage Trust's 77 Degrees South podcast, made as part of the 2025 Inspiring Explorers Expedition. It featured conservators Daniel Bornstein, Louise Piggin, and Al Fastier, and Inspiring Explorers Jake Bailey, Maya Ingo, Kitiona Billy Palacio, Na Y. Glendon, and Lucy Hayes Stevenson. The 77 Degrees podcast was written and produced by Maya Ingo, with technical production and original music creation by Callum Turner, plus narration by Jake Bailey. This edit was made by me, Claire Kincannon, with sound engineering by William Saunders. The full 6-episode podcast that follows the journey of the explorers can be found on the Antarctic Heritage Trust website. I'll include a link in the show notes for this episode. Te nā koe I whakarongo mai. Thank you so much for listening. I'm Claire Kincannon. Have a great week. 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

0: RNZ Pacific News, hello to Wantok, me Koroi Hawkins. Samoa's opposition leader claims allegations of treason and defamation against him and two party members are lies. A parliamentary committee plans to investigate the HRPP's leader, Tuilaipa Salemalelengaoi, and his deputy, Fonutoe Lawofo Pierre Meredith, and the secretary, Lealailepule Rimoni Ayafi. Prime Minister Lauli Alemaletoa Polataivao Schmidt has claimed that they made defamatory statements and engaged in treasonous conduct following the general election in 2021. Tuleapa says this inquiry was stalled last week due to a lack of evidence.
1: The Prime Minister is a top liar. The Prime Minister has been too fast in making accusations without proof.
0: Samoa was plunged into a constitutional and political crisis after the Fast Party won the 2021 election and Tuilaipa appeared unwilling to give up power. New Zealand's acting Prime Minister says it's up to China to reflect on what kind of relationship it wants with the Pacific following a missile launch last week. China test-launched a long-range ballistic missile with a dummy warhead last Monday, which landed in the South Pacific nuclear free zone. But David Seymour says that's not how friends treat each other.
2: You can't have it both ways. You can't say, we are a good friend, and fire missiles around somebody's country when they've politely said, this is a nuclear free zone. Secondly, friends usually give each other a bit more notice.
0: David Seymour says the missile launch sent a message that contrasts with the warmth generated by the visit of India's Prime Minister Narendra Modi at the weekend. Vanuatu and Papua New Guinea have agreed to strengthen cooperation between the country's police forces. The Vanuatu Daily Post reports the agreement paves the way for more collaboration in law enforcement, intelligence sharing and regional security. The agreement was signed in Port Vila by local Internal Affairs Minister Andrew Napwat and PNG's Police Minister John Bundari. Mr. Bundari says security threats across the Pacific are increasingly interconnected and require stronger cooperation between neighbouring countries. Tuvalu and Micronesia have backed the call by the head of the United Nations for stronger international action on methane emissions. UN Secretary General Antonio Guterres has called for governments and industries to move beyond voluntary commitments and deliver measurable emissions reductions. The Pacific Island Times reports Tuvalu and the Federated States of Micronesia saying methane mitigation is one of the most effective but underutilized climate solutions. They say the issue carries particular urgency for low-lying island nations already facing rising sea levels, coastal erosion, changing weather patterns and warming oceans. New Zealanders have had some of the worst wage growth in the world in recent years when adjusted for inflation. The OECD has released new research that looks at disparities in jobs and incomes around the world. Here's our money correspondent, Susan Edmonds.
3: New Zealand's wages were 6.4% below 2021's in real terms, one of just a handful of OECD countries with a drop of more than 2%. Our minimum wage is also down year on year once inflation adjusted, alongside 10 other countries. But economists say the OECD is using labour cost index data, which measures what employers pay per role. They say using other wage data, New Zealand is still below average, but not quite at the bottom of the table.
0: Former boxer Dave Letele says his focus as new New Zealand Muscle chief executive is to save jobs at the company. It's under investigation after claims by former employees of questionable practices and supplements have been recalled due to undeclared dairy. But Mr. Letele says his focus now is on finding out what's going on and trying to turn things around.
4: Yes, 35 staff, you know, which was a big part of why I agreed to do the job. It's 35 people that, you know, could potentially be without a job if this continued. So I wanted to give it my best shot of trying to turn it around.
0: Truly brilliant, a giant of the screen, one of the greats. Those are some of the tributes that have been flooding in following news of the death of New Zealand actor Sam Neill. Christine Sesford has more.
5: Born in Northern Ireland in 1947 to a British mother and a New Zealand father, Nigel Neal emigrated to New Zealand as a child, where he was bullied as the English kid with a stammer. With two friends also called Nigel, he changed his name to Sam at the age of 11, a decision he says was the best of his life. He worked in the theatre and as a script writer for the National Film Unit before making his debut as a film actor in the 1977 hit Sleeping Dogs. He was then cast in the Australian period film My Brilliant Career, cementing his reputation as a leading man and garnering interest to play both James Bond and Indiana Jones. Sam Neill racked up 155 roles and several awards and industry nominations in his five-decade-long career. He established the Two Paddocks Winery in Central Otago and routinely shared his thoughts about hobby farming on social media.
0: In sport, Tonga's rugby league president says a pathway has been opened for Tonga and Pacific Island players to play for the PNG Chiefs in the National Rugby League. Lord Whakawhanua, who is also Tonga's prime minister, says his Papua New Guinea counterpart, James Morape, gave him this undertaking. Iliasa Tora has more.
6: The leaders of Tonga, PNG and Samoa were in Brisbane last week for talks with Australia's Prime Minister Anthony Albanese, with Rugby League high on the agenda. Mr Morape says the Chiefs club will include island players to help grow the game in the region. He says the Chiefs will build links with Cook Islands, Fiji, Samoa, Tonga and other Pacific nations, as well as Torres Strait Island communities. Top NRL player Jerome Luai, who is of Samoan heritage, was the first player to sign with the club 2 months ago, as the Chiefs continue recruitment ahead of their 2028 NRL debut.
0: The Tongan Tala women's netball team will meet Wales on Sunday morning in a warm-up game before they compete at the Glasgow Commonwealth Games. Support staffer Glenda Tuipulotu says the team will arrive in Cardiff on Wednesday. They will spend the next few days in Cardiff before they move to Glasgow on July 21st, ahead of the game's opening on July 23rd. Opening ceremony. And in basketball, Samoa and the Cook Islands suffered setbacks at the Women's Under-18 Asia Cup Division B tournament in Bangkok, Thailand. The Samoans lost 88-59 to Kazakhstan last night. Cook Islands fought hard all the way in their game, but were pipped 54-51 by Lebanon. Samoa will take on Lebanon in their next game, while Cook Islands takes on Kazakhstan later tonight. That's news and sport from RNZ Pacific. 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
7: Bands like Nirvana and Soundgarden, Mudhoney, The Shins, Flock of Dimes, among others. Elliot Childs is our guest for that and has chosen the music for that Sub Pop music feature that's at about 2:30. But right now, let's return to You're the Judge, where you, our audience, try to solve a dilemma that we've been sent by someone. We absolutely adore this. It's a really fun segment, especially when people chip in. And boy, oh boy, are you chipping in. So to frame everything up here, we got an email from Zach. Zach is getting married next summer, which I presume means this summer. Yeah, this summer. He loves his wife, Zach, or his wife-to-be, which is a good start. He really wants to make sure that this wedding day is everything that she dreamt of. And so what he's done is he wants to make it memorable. And the way, one of the ways that he's going to make it memorable is he's bought himself a guitar, he's got himself a guitar teacher, and he's going to learn how to play one of her favourite songs. It's by Ed Sheeran. And he's going to play and sing it at the ceremony. Now, he thinks this is a beautiful romantic idea. His mates do not. They laughed in his face when he told them about the plan, and now he's having second thoughts about it. I'm going to say, I told you earlier on there was a split. There is a split, but I think that there's probably, I'm going to say 65-35, maybe even 70-30 people saying that he should do it, Zach. Let's run through some of the feedback we've got so far. This in all caps: it's a great idea, Zach. Go for it with all of your heart. She will love you just for trying, so you can't lose. Someone else says, yes, do it. You can always bail if you don't get the song to performance level. And plenty more, by the way, texting in saying, just do it. Just do it. Honestly, it's a great idea. And she's marrying you for a reason. So it's not like she's going to storm out of the ceremony or leave you at the altar if it's not quite Ed Sheeran level. On the no side of things, someone says, this is a lovely idea, but do practice like mad and review it before the big day. You need to be able to actually sing quite well, and don't sing her favourite song. If it doesn't go well, it will haunt you both forever. Remember, you can serenade her anytime, not just at the wedding. Good luck. Someone else, less ambiguous, step away from the guitar. Step away from the guitar. Now, some ambiguous ones, which are just introducing some factors to consider. We went to a party, writes Jeanette, where the host was a poor singer. It was a little cringy. So Zach should record his singing voice to hear what it's like. If it's not great, he should take lessons and ask his friends to practice with him and to be his backup singers. There we go. Make them put their money where their mouth is. Steve suggests inviting Ed Sheeran to the wedding. He may come, and if not, he should give you advance notice, so learn the song as a fallback. And Margot has introduced a third option altogether. As a musician, Margot writes, I think it's a much better idea to hire a professional to play the piece of music for his wife. That way it's still a surprise, but guaranteed to be really good. Love to hear your thoughts on this. 2101 is the text number. And we will give some of you a call to argue your case after the news at 3 o'clock. But it's 2:11. That means it's time for Mayoral Minutes. That's where we speak with a local mayor about the challenges they are facing, how they are working to solve them, what makes their community special. We are heading today to the Waimakariri district, which is north of the Waimakariri River in North Canterbury, home to Rangiora Kaiapoi. And Mayor Dan Gordon joins me on the line now. Dan, kia ora to you. Nice to have you on the program.
8: Kia ora, it's nice to be on with you, Emil.
7: Tell me,
8: you're doing well.
7: Thank you very much. Yes, indeed, I'm doing very well indeed. For people who aren't familiar with your part of the country, tell me a bit about it. What characterises it, I suppose?
8: Well, we live in, I think, one of the best places in the country. And for me, it has to be all about lifestyle. And we're fortunate to have really thriving town centres, and you've mentioned some of them in Kaiapoi, Rangiora, Oxford, and smaller rural settlements. We're really lucky to have beautiful beaches, braided rivers, and rural communities with an easy access and a proximity to Christchurch. I say to people that come here from the mountains to the sea, we have everything in between, and we have it all here. It's a place where you can really enjoy an outstanding quality of life while still feeling really connected to your community, and that's what I love about here, and people that come here tell me.
7: Dan, forgive me, is it in your catchment that the longest bridge in the South Island is? The one that it's a real challenge to hold your breath when you go across it?
8: No, I think that's further south.
7: Is
8: so
7: it?
8: No.
7: Oh, that's in Rakaia, isn't it?
8: I believe it's in Rakaia.
7: Oh, there you go.
8: But,
7: sorry.
8: That's all right. Look, you'll have to come down here and I'll show you around.
7: It's just springing to my mind. No. Then, of course, the gorgeous braided rivers, people will be familiar with those, of course, from if not stopping in, then flying by. And, tell me, Dan, what are some of the big issues, I guess, the big thematic issues in your area as a mayor that you're tasked with kind of helping out with?
8: Well, probably one of our biggest issues is managing growth. We've been fast growing since the earthquakes and even before that. And we've got a newly adopted district plan, which is enabling 14,000 to 17,000 new homes to be built over the next 30 years. Providing certainty not only to developers, to businesses, but ensuring our community has that certainty is one of the big challenges for me, as well as making sure that we're investing in our infrastructure and importantly, protecting the characters of our towns. Like, growth is important, but it's not growth at any cost. And it's actually standing up for the things that matter. And where development isn't where we believe it should be, making that view well known. And so there's a couple of instances of that. One of the other is importantly at the moment is the conversation we're having around the future for local government. And so our council went out as soon as we knew about this and asked our community what its views were. And we've concluded that through 90.8% of responses that come in, that Waimakariri wants to be part of the wider North Canterbury community. if we are to go down a Head Start pathway, which is what the government's indicating. So, look, there are some of our big issues that we are contending and dealing with here right at the moment.
7: Dan, what's your history with the area? Were you born and raised?
8: I've lived in Waimakariri since I was a teenager, but both sides of my family came into the district from around the 1850s and the 1860s. So we're really connected to here, and I feel very passionate about it. Like in the Lowburn locality, my family up there, the Fitzgibbons, were early road builders in the area. So there's a lot of parts of the district that I have a real affinity to because of that. My grandfather's name is on the World War II memorial at Kaipoi. So that's my connection to here. And I decided many years ago when we moved here as a family to make this my home. And obviously, this is my 22nd year in local government. Yeah. My seventh year as mayor. I'm really committed to this area because I love it. It's a beautiful place to live.
7: It must be fascinating to you, having grown up, you know, having spent your formative years there, but observed the huge change that has occurred over the past 15 years, because there must be a part of you, you know, there's a part of all of us that loves the way that things were when we were younger, but it's kind of your job to look to the future. How do you kind of balance, I guess, the emotional attachment that you might have to the area and what it was with your vision and you assisting with others' vision for what it can be?
8: While there's an important part for the past, and we must always recognise that, and that's the one part here I've always found, is that we've got a special character because of that age, but it's also looking forward to the future and making sure that we've got the facilities here for a growing community, like building stadiums as we've built. We had to do significant work post-earthquake and an earthquake rebuild, which was substantial, and that really did help shape our identity and has set us up for the future. But we're about to go into planning for our next 10 years, which is part of our long-term plan work, and that's when we shape the next period. It's also, but importantly in this, Emil, is about managing expectations. It's all the things we'd like to have, but it's the things that we can afford to do. And good infrastructure is a really critical part here. As a growing district, roading networks and those things are important to us to make sure invested in, as well as local playgrounds and parks. You know, the weekend I took my daughter down to a local park, and just the joy that she got from playing there and seeing others connecting in their communities. They are the things that are important just as much as the big projects are.
7: Mm. All right, Dan, I'm coming to town. You are tasked with taking me out to dinner, and then we're going to go paint the town red after that. Where are we going? What are we doing?
8: There's so many great places to go. It's hard to pick one in particular. But let me think about that when you come here, and I'll find out what you're interested in.
7: Oh, no, come on. What are some of the places in contention?
8: I love our local cafes. And look, Paris for the weekend's one I enjoy going to. Our coffee cultures, or just our little local cafes just near the council, which I pop out to all the time. Or if you're here for brunch, popping out to the Waikuku Collective, where they have some great food there. But look, I'm really spoilt for choice here. I've never had a bad meal or never had a bad coffee. So it's, one thing I would say is, while you're here, we've got the North Canterbury Pie Competition at the moment. So there's 18 taking part, and I'm making my way progressively through those 18 to see who's got the best pie.
7: No, it's a tough job, Mayor, isn't it?
8: It's a really
7: Someone's
8: tough
7: got
8: job.
7: To do it.
8: It's a really tough job, and someone's definitely got to do it.
7: Excellent. I hope that you're wearing the mayoral chains while you're doing that too. It's a job of
8: decision. They got me in the other day to a pie place to help me get to make a pie. So
7: I've never
8: made a pie before, so there we are. And apparently it was very good.
7: Great stuff. All right, Dan Gordon, nice talking to you, Dan. Thanks very much for your time. Appreciate it.
8: Hey, if you've got a quick minute,
7: sure,
8: can I just make a quick plug for a couple of local things going on this weekend?
7: Absolutely.
8: We've got the Kaipoi Art Expo in Kaipoi, and also the Blackwells Winter Festival. And there's a Winter Festival going on in Rangura Town this week. So if people are looking for something to do, please come out and support our local events over this week, and the Kaipoi Art Expo in Blackwells over Friday through Sunday. It'd be great to see you around.
7: Nice one. Great stuff. Dan Gordon, appreciate it. Thanks, mate. That is Dan Gordon, who is the mayor of the Waimakariri district. It is coming up to 20 past two here on Afternoons. So let's turn our attention to books. Our critic is Catherine Ross, who's joining me to share a bit about what she recommends. Catherine, kia ora to you. Nice to have you on.
9: Thank you very much, Mel. Nice to talk to you.
7: Science fiction's been on the brain, Catherine.
9: Yes, so I, like the rest of the planet, saw Project Hail Mary earlier this year. Mm-hmm. And I think I see it's popped up on streaming now, so I think it was probably in my head when I was thinking about what theme to do. And I know I haven't done science fiction for a wee while, so I thought it would be a good opportunity.
7: I haven't seen it. It sounds like it's amazing. And I haven't read the book either, but I have read The Martian, Andy Weir's The Martian, and I just loved it. It was great. It was fabulous. I just absolutely ate it up.
9: Yeah, I think, so Andy Weir obviously wrote Project Hail Mary, also wrote The Martian. I think the thing about Andy Weir is, and don't get me wrong, it's great for young adults and for adults, these books. He manages to take this science fiction and very kind of serious survival stories, and they are actually laugh out loud funny a lot of the time. And I think that's one thing that the two movies, The Martian and Project Hail Mary, sort of capture really well. They keep that kind of feeling, his writing. And I've always had an easy job kind of selling it to students, especially boys, The Martian. And those ones that have taken it and tried it, they always really enjoy it and they always finish it, which is really key at the moment.
7: Well, I mean, he has a wonderful way, doesn't he, of blending sort of imagination, speculation, but also grounding it in real science and technical knowledge, which I think is really agreeable both to people who love sort of far off, wild, imaginary stuff, but also people who like things and facts.
9: Yep, absolutely. I think that's what everybody's kind of said, isn't it? It's that sort of merging of actual kind of science along with these incredible kind of stories that are so sort of engaging and connecting. And the other thing is he does this kind of very isolated sort of human that's away, you know, furthest removed from humanity and Earth, and it sort of looks at what's important and what it is to be human, but without being sort of gag-inducing and
7: nonsense,
9: so think,
7: exactly.
9: Yeah, absolutely. So I think it's a real talent. He's a very talented author.
7: All right. Well, that's Andy Weir, but you have come armed, Catherine, with three books by entirely separate authors. Where do you want to begin?
9: Yep. So I thought I'd start with middle grade. So that's kind of what we say, anywhere between 8 and kind of 12, 13, 14. Mm-hmm. So this one is squarely, maybe sort of 11, 12. And it's called Dragon Pearl. And it's written by Yoon Ha Lee. And it's actually from the Rick Riordan Presents publishing stable. So some of your listeners may have heard of Rick Riordan. He's very popular. He's the author of a very successful series of books, probably the best known of which is Percy Jackson, for middle grade and young adult authors. A lot of his books are based on Greek or Norse or Egyptian mythology. Mm. So he loves those mythological stories. But he was constantly being asked to write kind of stories around other mythologies, maybe less well-known and less understood mythologies. And he kind of thought, well, I'm not really the right person to do that. So he's used his influence and his established brand to kind of champion young authors from underrepresented cultures and bring them through, which is really excellent. And this one is heavily influenced by Korean mythology and folklore.
7: But set in space. Right, but set in space, marvelous. So it's called Dragon Pearl, it's called. I mean, what's the brief kind of intro to it, I guess?
9: So basically, it's about a 13-year-old girl, so there's that sort of age, it's the right for that age group. She is a fox spirit, which gives her some pretty handy skills. She can shapeshift, but she can also use charm magic, which essentially is sort of charming people into doing what she wants, so very handy skills. But she lives on a completely different planet. It's very dusty, it's very dry, it's very inhospitable, so she's just living for the day when she can leave, join the space forces, with her, you know, follow her brother who has already joined and travel. But then somebody arrives on the doorstep claiming that her brother has actually deserted his post, has gone AWOL from the Space Forces to look for the Dragon Pearl, which is this very powerful terraforming device that's been missing for years. Min doesn't believe this of her brother, and so she goes off to try and find out the truth.
7: Great stuff. That is Dragon Pearl. It is by Yoon Ha Lee. Now, the second book that you've recommended, it's by Martha Wells. This is book one of a series, yeah?
9: It is, yep. So this is called All Systems Red, but the series is called The Murder Bot Diaries. Now, this one is another one I highly, highly recommend. I only read it a few years ago. Absolutely loved it. It's set very far in the future. It's told from the point of view of a part human clone, part robot. Mm. security units, and that, well, they're sort of termed SEC units. But he calls himself Murderbot following a somewhat unfortunate software download during its last assessment that caused some issues, shall we say. So it's now assigned to look after its new assignment is looking after a human surveying team on a remote planet, but it's keeping a big secret. Basically, it's disconnected itself from the sort of main server, so it's no longer receiving the sort of company upgrades, and it's no longer being guided and monitored by its sort of governor module. But it's not the only one keeping secrets. Very quickly, you discover that the human team that arrive on the planet are definitely not supposed to be leave the planet alive.
7: Right.
9: So it's a really good adventure. It's got quite a gripping kind of suspenseful thriller to it, and this big conspiracy going on. Mm. And again, it's a very funny, dry kind of story. And that's largely because it's narrated by this very grumpy SEC unit who just wants to be left alone to watch his favourite soap operas, which is what he's downloading instead of the company update.
7: There you go. I know what character I'm going to relate to.
9: Yes, exactly, and not kill anybody this time, you know. So yeah, it's a really lovely story, and the good thing about these is they're quite short. Cool. They're what we would probably used to call a novella. So they're quite good for reluctant readers.
7: Excellent. All right, that's All Systems Read. That is by Martha Wells. Thirdly, finally, tell me about Red Rising.
9: Yeah, so Red Rising, again, a book, book one in the series. It's a trilogy. Older upper end of sort of young adults, so I would say 14 to 16. It's set on planet Mars in the future, obviously, and in this world, people are strictly divided into classes. So you've kind of got the superhuman, untouchable, angelic kind of golds and the subterranean sort of almost slave class of reds, and they're named for their colour of the skin. So it's a very obvious metaphor, don't get me wrong. So basically, it is about rebellion. It's about that a person is chosen to sort of become this weapon to try and overthrow the system. And he's a 16-year-old young man.

0: rebellion story. You'd think these ruling elite types would learn by now not to stop doing this, but they haven't, and they create this very cold-hearted killer, and the story goes from there. It is dark and grim, so that's why I sort of said older, young adult end. There's a sort of Hunger Games sort of school induction scenario, which is quite dark, so yeah, be warned of that.
1: Great stuff. That is Red Rising by Pierce Brown. Fantastic. All of those picks will be up on the website as well. Catherine Ross, really nice talking to you as always, and till next time.
0: Thank you very much. Thanks.
1: That's our book critic, Catherine Ross. The reminder of those book names, Dragon Pearl by Yoon Ha Lee, also All Systems Red by Martha Wells, and Red Rising by Pierce Brown. We are talking about Sub Pop records in a minute or so's time, right after the news headlines. Here's Angie Skerritt.
2: Thank you, Emil. Two former police officers accused of perverting the course of justice during the investigation into Arthur Easton's murder in 1985 have lost their bid to have the case thrown out. Alan Hall spent 17 years in prison after being wrongfully convicted. An investigation will consider if allegations of potential human rights abuses at a Waikare hospital ward in Dunedin should be referred to police. ACT's latest candidate, veteran broadcaster Paul Henry, says he wants to be in cabinet but has no aspirations to lead the party. And a technology expert says most people are addicted to their phones but don't realise. That's RNZ Headlines. Our next bulletin is at 3 o'clock.
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1: It is time for our Tuesday music feature, where we take a deep dive into an artist, an album, a musical style, a variety of nose flute, or in today's case, a record label. And specifically today, we are looking at the legendary Sub Pop Records, one of the most influential independent labels of the past 40 years. It was founded in the back half of the 80s. It is most famous for taking Seattle's underground music scene to the world. And you're going to be thinking Nirvana. That's going to be the name that comes to mind. Of course it is, but it is more than just Nirvana and Soundgarden and Mudhoney. They have, across the decades, introduced some of the most popular indie bands in contemporary music, from The Shins to Sleater-Kinney to Fleet Foxes, even Flight of the Conchords. So to look back at 40 years of Sub Pop Records, I am joined by RNZ Chief Operator and Sound Engineer Elliot Childs. Hello.
4: Hey.
1: How's it going?
4: Yeah, pretty good. How are you?
1: I'm pretty good, yeah. Hey, this is great. I'm looking forward to this. Before we dig specifically into Sub Pop, why are music label histories interesting to you?
4: It depends on the music label. So things like Sub Pop, which encapsulate a particular scene and a particular style of music, are really interesting, because you can see kind of the development of that particular micro genre of music coalescing around this label. And, you know, it doesn't focus just on one band, it focuses on several artists or acts. And yeah, it's quite a varied story. And it's the same with labels like Motown or SST, which was a punk label in Los Angeles in the 80s. And small labels like that are always really interesting to me.
1: Yeah.
4: Sub Pop specifically, because I kind of, as a teenager, as one does, went through a Nirvana phase, and then I got into kind of the weirder, lesser known artists of Sub Pop, bands like Gashuffer and Seaweed and all of those bands, and really kind of went down a rabbit hole.
1: We talked before about you know, those big name bands, Nirvana and Pearl Jam and so on and so forth. I suppose that's like fully formed Seattle music scene, late 80s, early 90s, when everything is kind of there. But what kind of preceded that?
4: So Seattle had this kind of weird independent scene that formed because of its remoteness. So Seattle, for those of you who don't know, is in the Pacific Northwest. It's in the far northwest corner of the United States. And in the 70s, 80s, there weren't a ton of bands kind of making it up that way. Like, people would cross the country from New York, go through the Midwest, through Colorado, get to California, play a couple of shows in like Northern California, perhaps, but they wouldn't go much further north than

0: that. So Seattle had to kind of create its own independent scene. So a lot of punk bands started forming up there. One of the early independent bands from that area was the Kingsmen, who are famous for that version of Louie Louie that everybody knows. But in the late 70s, early 80s, you've got bands like Wipers, who are from Portland, Oregon, the U-Men, Green River, who went on, members from Green River went on to form Mudhoney and Pearl Jam later on. Bands like Dead Moon, who were guests on 9 to Noon a couple of years ago, I recommend you guys go and find that if you can on the RNZ website. It's really good. And then bands like the Melvins as well, who are kind of a sludgy rock band from Aberdeen, which is out west of Seattle.
1: I love it. Well, this kind of leads us to our first song choice. It is a song that is by Soundgarden, but they are covering a song by Green River, yeah?
0: Yes, so this is Swallow My Pride, and I was kind of trying to think, what song can I play that encapsulates the first kind of iteration of Sub Pop? So Green River were the first band officially signed to Sub Pop, and their second EP, Dry as a Bone, came out on the Sub Pop label. And then this is after Bruce Pavitt has started the label, as opposed to just having a column or a fanzine. So in 1986... he puts out this compilation called Sub Pop 100, and that's the official start of Sub Pop as a record label. In 1987, he's joined by Jonathan Poneman, who's a local promoter and radio DJ, who invested $20,000 into the fledgling label to help them release the debut EP of a local band that he discovered, which was Soundgarden. And so, yeah, this is really a combination of the first two proper sub-pop bands, which are Soundgarden and Green River.
1: And it's sort of proto-grunge, this, isn't it?
0: Well, Green River are really, they're really kind of the first band that you can point to and go, this is what grunge is. Because it's this mixture of punk attitude and hard rock sound, but in a grassrootsy DIY kind of way. And you can just hear the irony in the lyrics, and there's the big guitar riff and everything, and the raw sound of it. And the Green River version of this song is actually a little more sludgy than the Soundgarden version, I would say. But yeah, it's one of the first kind of proper grunge songs.
1: Here it is. It's Soundgarden covering Green River. The song's called Swallow My Pride.

0: RNZ National. Swallow My Pride by Soundgarden, covering Green River, the choice of Elliot Childs. He's in for today's music feature, looking at Sub Pop. That was fun, Elliot.
1: It's good, isn't it?
0: So, I mean... Oh, sorry, go ahead.
1: No, I was just going to say it's like an enjoyably ironic romp through rock and roll.
0: You've mentioned a couple of the big figures here. Bruce Pavitt, of course, the founder, mm-hmm. and Jonathan Poneman, who's a promoter and DJ who invested a substantial sum for the time in the label. But who are some of the other important figures at the time?
1: So Sub Pop really kind of develops this look and this sound based around two particular people. So producer Jack Endino, who is at the mixing desk for some of the label's most important early records, really kind of helps define the sound of grunge. And photographer Charles Peterson, who his images are featured on loads and loads of Sub Pop records, and he has this kind of wonderful kinetic black and white style. It's quite blurry, the backgrounds are quite blurry, but the main focus of the image is always really sharp, and it's a lot of live shots from shows. And if you Google his work, you'll see a lot of photos that you recognise from various records throughout the years. But both of those guys are really an important part of what made Sub Pop stand out.
0: Do you think that, like, it's important for, well, certainly at the time, it was important for a label to have not just sort of a visible artistic aesthetic, but also kind of a sound, an aestheticism of sound, like a continuity, a through line across these many diverse albums and artists, like a sharing of the blood in a way?
1: Yeah, definitely. And that's definitely what Sub Pop were going for. Like, they wanted you to look at a record and be able to determine whether it was a Sub Pop record or not right away. So they had this distinctive black and white logo that was plastered on the back of the record. They used the same photographer. They had similar styles. A lot of their 7-inch singles would have like a coloured band across the top with the name of the band and the song in a particular font. They very, very much wanted to define what a Sub Pop record looked like and what it sounded like.
0: The Seattle sound, how do you describe what that is?
1: Well, it's kind of a combination of punk and heavy metal in some ways. And it's all mixed with a kind of grassroots DIY vibe. Mm. There's a lot of the early Sub Pop recordings, so the Jack and Dino stuff, there's a muddiness to it and a fuzziness. But it's also fun in a lot of ways. Like, it's kind of
0: playful,
1: ironic.
0: Right? Yeah, playful and ironic. Yeah.
1: If you listen to bands like Mudhoney, actually, I should point out Mudhoney are coming to New Zealand in October. Right. So if you're enjoying this section, I suggest you head out and
0: Mudhoney
1: get
0: in October, and then Boys to Men in December. You know.
1: Oh, like, well, there's a pairing that often doesn't get presented to the
0: come
1: audience.
0: Full circle,
1: but there
0: yeah.
1: we are. but yeah, bands like Mudhoney have this kind of sly, not sneering, but kind of raising an eyebrow at you approach to lyrics. And there's a playfulness there. And you can tell that they're not completely taking it seriously, but they are giving it a go and they're having a lot of fun. And the sound of it is just, it's great.
0: What were some of the more significant singles for Sub Pop in like the late 80s, early 90s, before the label's artists really explode?
1: So you start off with the Soundgarden EP. So the first one was Screaming Life, which came out in 1987, and then the FOP EP by Soundgarden in 88. Then Mudhoney put out their first couple of EPs and singles through Sub Pop, including Superfuzz Big Muff, which is named after two of their guitar pedals. And then it kind of explodes in, well, it doesn't explode in 1988, it explodes a bit later on in 89, but in 88, they released a single by a band from the tiny logging town of Aberdeen called Nirvana. And Nirvana's first single is a cover of a 60s psychedelic song called Love Buzz. And original pressings of that are worth about 20,000 New Zealand dollars these days.
0: That's good. Better than 20,000 lira.
1: Yeah, it is better. I remember looking at those. I found one for sale in a record store once, about 20 something years ago, and it was £600.
0: Stop it. Stop it.
1: £600, which, you know, about 1,200 New Zealand dollars. Mm. And if only I had invested, if only I would be a rich man.
0: Oh, we can't live life like that, though, can we, Elliot?
1: No, we can't.
0: You know,
1: we can't.
0: It would have meant that you couldn't go out for that big night the night after. All right, the arrival of Nirvana, we foreshadowed this, and Sub Pop kind of, it really does get elevated to a new level, and that's our next track, set the scene for us here.
1: Yeah, so Love Buzz comes out in 1988. It's the first single of the Sub Pop Singles Club, which was this way that Sub Pop had of generating money by basically putting out adverts for subscription. So you would subscribe and pay a certain amount up front, and then every month for a certain period of time you would get a particular 7-inch single. And this was the first one in that singles club. It was great, and it was really well advertised, and they produced a lot of wonderful stuff. But the tagline for the advert was, "We're ripping you off big time." In typical Sub Pop irony. So yeah, this comes out in 1988, and then they followed this up with their first full-length album, which is Bleach, which is produced by Jack and Dino, who we mentioned earlier. It's not an overnight success, but it sells pretty well for Sub Pop and marks the start of a pretty huge change for the label.
0: The song that we're about to hear is About a Girl. Why'd you choose this?
1: It's one of the less aggressive songs off of Bleach. I felt it would kind of fit better in the overall thing. And it's actually like my favourite song off of Bleach. It's one that it's the best crafted song on this album, I think.
0: Yeah. It contains multitudes, this album, and this is one of them. It's Nirvana. It's called About a Girl.

0: Crazy National. About a Girl by Nirvana, off the album Bleach, the choice of Elliot Childs, who's in for today's music feature. We're in the early 1990s now. What a time it is. Neil Donovan's just been born. The world is at peace. And Sub Pop at this time, is it well established? Listeners are recognising what they do. They're enjoying success. They're turning a profit.
1: Yeah, so they really ramp up production in 1989. They start cranking out more and more. And Pavitt and Poman kind of realised that the British music press was crazy about American indie rock. So bands like Dinosaur Jr., Sonic Youth, they'd all had really big success in the 80s in the UK. And so they got in contact with a journalist at Melody Maker called Everett True and flew him out to Seattle to basically get him to write a feature on Sub Pop and grunge. And he wrote this massive piece for Melody Maker, and it introduced Sub Pop to the world. Well, specifically the UK, but it made a really big impact. And suddenly bands like Mudhoney and Nirvana and Tad were touring in the UK and playing kind of big venues over there. Not arenas, but, you know, good-sized venues. Mm. And I think the rawness of the grunge sound really seemed to appeal to the UK fans. And then very soon, the American press kind of picked up on it as well. And pretty soon, by like the early 90s, grunge was huge. It was enormous.
0: It's an interesting kind of sliding doors moment too, because I suppose maybe you can trace the You can almost trace the rise of Britpop as a reaction to this kind of music finding such a home in the UK, right?
1: Yeah, definitely. Nirvana had a particular song that I think bands like Oasis hated.
0: Yeah.
1: And they really rebelled against that kind of Americanness of grunge and wanted something a bit more British.
0: Yeah, drummers named Chad Channing and things like that. Yeah. I mean, if we look at Sub Pop, though, you know, obviously it's expanding. That can actually be a tricky situation, and especially when you are pretty reliant on a big act like Nirvana, which of course has, as we know now, a pretty sad ending to their story.
1: Yes, yeah. So Sub Pop, they lost Nirvana to a major label, as they were bound to do. And it was both a blessing and a curse for them, really. So Nirvana left, and because they'd ramped up their production and they were putting out so many records, they were in financial trouble, big financial trouble, to the point where they were bouncing checks and they couldn't pay for studio time. And bands like Mudhoney and Tad were also leaving the label because they just couldn't afford to pay them for their music anymore. But Nirvana's deal with Geffen, which was the big label that had signed them, was a bit of a boon for Sub Pop, because as part of the deal where they sold Nirvana's contract to Geffen, they got a percentage of the profits from Nirvana's next album.
0: There you go.
1: And they also got the Sub Pop logo on every subsequent Nirvana release after Bleach.
0: See, I learned this through playing Football Manager 2006, Elliot, that you always negotiate a sell-on clause.
1: Yes. There you go.
0: And so what, this was kind of their financial backbone.
1: Exactly. So Pavitt has said, we went from not being able to pay our phone bill to getting a check for $500,000. And that was in the later half of 1991, when Nevermind had sold about 2 million copies.
0: Wow. Oh, I love it. That's great.
1: So, yeah.
0: All right. We've got a couple more songs to get in. So we better introduce the next one. The Shins. Tell us about them.
1: So the Shins are part of kind of the change in Sub Pop's direction. So grunge comes to an end with the death of Kurt Cobain in 1994. And then in the late 90s, mid-90s, Sub Pop start kind of diverging from the grunge sound. So Pavitt and Poneman entered into a partnership with Warner Brothers Records, where Warner Brothers purchased, I think, 49% of the company overall. Cracks kind of begin to show in the relationship as Poneman wants to move the label in a new direction, and Pavitt is very much devoted to the Seattle scene that he's come up in and he's nurtured. And eventually in 1996, Pavitt, who's unhappy with the label's direction and the new corporate culture brought in by Warner Brothers, departs and leaves the label that he founded. He and Poneman aren't on the best of terms at that point, and they don't speak for 7 years after that. But Sub Pop continues, and it carries on, and the Shins are one of the bands that they sign. And again, the Shins are one of the big names of indie rock in like the early 2000s, late 90s. Bands the movie Garden State, for example, features a Shins track quite heavily.
0: Great soundtrack, Garden
1: Great
0: State.
1: Soundtrack.
0: And Zach Braff as well.
1: Yep. Yeah. And Natalie Portman?
0: Natalie Portman.
1: There you go.
0: I'm old, man.
1: Yeah, but we're both older, man. Let's not dwell on it.
0: Not in spirit, though.
1: Yeah. Well, okay. But yeah, so the Shins are one of those bands, and they're actually one of like Sub Pop's 5 platinum records, I think. I think Shoots Too Narrow and O Inverted World were both platinum records for Sub Pop. But anyway, they're part of this new kind of move towards other indie rock other than grunge, which Sub Pop makes in the late 90s. So this is Phantom Limb off of Wincing the Night Away.

0: Phantom Limb by The Shins, the choice of Elliot Childs, who's in talking sub pop. That was nice.
1: It's good, isn't it?
0: It's kind of melodic. It has a kind of a brightness to it, an optimism.
1: Yeah. This was kind of my second sub pop period. Yeah. I went through my early sub pop period where I got really into all the weird stuff. But then this came along and I was like, oh, wow, this is great. This is really cool. What label's this on? Sub pop.
0: A hopeptimistic. You turn into a hopeptimistic normie. Is that what happened?
1: I don't think anyone's ever described me as a normie, but. And hopeptimistic. Yeah. That's a portmanteau that I don't like
0: for the ages. There we go. I mean, if we look now in sort of the 21st century, how is sub pop doing?
1: Sub pop are doing really well. So Jonathan Poman is still involved. He's still kind of the head of sub pop, and they're putting out some really great records. They've just kind of kept on trucking along. And one of my favourite things about sub pop is that there are certain people who have been involved with the organisation since the very get-go that are still there. So Mark Arm, who was the front man for Mudhoney and is still the front man for Mudhoney, is their warehouse manager as his day job. He works in the warehouse and looks after all of the stock there, which I love. I think that's great.
0: That's cool.
1: It's my other favourite one is Megan Jasper, who was an intern at Sub Pop when they started, and their receptionist is now the CEO of the label.
0: Cool.
1: Which is just great. I think it's fantastic. But yeah, they're still putting out great records. One of my favourites from last year, and one of Tony Stamp's favourites from last year as well, actually, Flock of Dimes, who is this wonderful musician called Jen Wasner, who was in a band called Y Oak a few years ago, but she does this solo project as Flock of Dimes. She put out this fantastic album called The Life You Save on Sub Pop last year, and I want to play a track called Long After Midnight.
0: Great stuff. Elliot Childs, thanks so much.
1: Thank you, man.

Charles there talking Sub Pop. Coming up after the news, Tim Batts here talking tech. We return your judgments on You're the Judge and Hannah Ritchell on her book as well. That's all coming up after the news.

0: RNZ Pacific News, kia rana, I'm Koroi Hawkins. Indonesia's President Prabowo Subianto has announced what he calls the discovery of new gold reserves in West Papua. The Antara State News Agency reports a cross-agency expedition led by the National Research and Innovation Agency discovered gold reserves and several new mineral deposits in Papua's mountainous region. Mr. Prabowo announced this in a speech urging Indonesians to foster a sense of optimism for the country's future and to utilise these resources. He said Indonesia's future is very bright, but added that they need to stop corruption, smuggling, narcotics and online gambling. Samoa's opposition leader claims allegations of treason and defamation against him and two party members are lies. A parliamentary committee plans to investigate the HRPP's leader, Tuilaepa Seilele Malielingoe, his deputy, Fonotoe Laufo Pierre Meredith, and the secretary, Lealai Lepule Rimoni Ayafi. Prime Minister Lauli Alia Maletoa Polantai Vau Schmidt has claimed that they made defamatory statements and engaged in treasonous conduct following the general election in 2021. Tuilaepa says this inquiry was stalled last week due to a lack of evidence.
1: The Prime Minister is a top liar. The Prime Minister has been too fast in making accusations without proof.
0: Samoa was plunged into a constitutional and political crisis after the Fast Party won the 2021 election and Tuilaepa appeared unwilling to give up power. Tuvalu and Micronesia have backed the call by the head of the United Nations for stronger international action on methane emissions. UN Secretary General Antonio Guterres has called for governments and industries to move beyond voluntary commitments and deliver measurable emissions reductions. The Pacific Island Times reports Tuvalu and the Federated States of Micronesia saying methane mitigation is one of the most effective but underutilized climate solutions. They say the issue carries particular urgency for low-lying island nations already facing rising sea levels, coastal erosion, changing weather patterns, and warming oceans. A shallow magnitude 6.4 earthquake struck Papua New Guinea late on Monday night in the Bismarck Sea. According to the US Geological Survey, the quake struck 191 kilometers southeast of Lorengau in Manus province at a depth of 10 kilometers. There have been no immediate reports of injuries or major impacts. The epicenter of the quake is in the same region as the Titan Ridge submarine volcano, which began erupting in May. A technology expert is warning most people are addicted to their phones, but they don't realise, and it is almost impossible to stop. Cell phone and screen addiction is not clinically recognised, but the first treatment centre is opening for young people in Auckland in August. Dr. Alex Beattie, a senior lecturer in information management at Victoria University, specialises in how people live with technology. He says people would struggle to meet their basic needs without Wi-Fi.
2: So while we might not meet clinical definitions or textbook definitions of addiction, the fact that a lot of us say we can't get off our phones means that something's gone wrong.
0: Alex Beattie says technology companies have engineered this and now people can't give up their phones easily because they're needed for basics like feeling, connecting and paying bills. Chris Hipkins says the New Zealand Labour Party has steadily built support since the 2023 election. National continues its polling slump with the latest RNZ Reid research poll showing the party dropping into the 20s. Labour remains in the lead on 34% but has dropped by almost 2 points. Mr. Hipkins says Labour's been doing well since the last election.
3: We got, I think, 26 point something at the last election, and we're now at 34. That's a heck of a turnaround in the space of 2.5 years.
0: Mr. Hipkins says the party has had the biggest increase in support of any political party in the past 2 years. New Zealanders have had some of the worst wage growth in the world in recent years when adjusted for inflation. The OECD has released new research that looks at disparities in jobs and incomes around the world. Here's our money correspondent, Susan Edmonds.
4: New Zealand's wages were 6.4% below 2021's in real terms, one of just a handful of OECD countries with a drop of more than 2%. Our minimum wage is also down year on year once inflation adjusted, alongside 10 other countries. But economists say the OECD is using labour cost index data, which measures what employers pay per role. They say using other wage data, New Zealand is still below average, but not quite at the bottom of the table.
0: Tonga's rugby league president says a pathway has been opened for Tonga and Pacific Island players to play for the PNG Chiefs in the National Rugby League. Lord Whakawhanua, who is also Tonga's prime minister, says his Papua New Guinea counterpart, James Morape, gave him this undertaking. Ilia Satora has more.
5: The leaders of Tonga, PNG and Samoa were in Brisbane last week for talks with Australia's Prime Minister Anthony Albanese, with rugby league high on the agenda. Mr. Morape says the Chiefs club will include island players to help grow the game in the region. He says the Chiefs will build links with Cook Islands, Fiji, Samoa, Tonga and other Pacific nations, as well as Torres Strait Island communities. Top NRL player Jerome Luai, who is of Samoan heritage, was the first player to sign with the club 2 months ago, as the Chiefs continue recruitment ahead of their 2028 NRL debut.
0: Meanwhile, Broncos rugby league forward Payne Haas says he is fully committed to Samoa for the 2026 Rugby League World Cup. Haas was one of the standouts for the New South Wales Blues team, who claimed the State of Origin title in Brisbane last week against Queensland. There had been reports the 26-year-old was considering returning to the Kangaroos for the World Meet, but the Samoan heritage player says he is not backflipping. He says he wants to honour his mother, Joan Haas, and will play for Toa Samoa. And the Tongatala women's netball team will meet Wales on Sunday morning in a warm-up game before they compete at the Glasgow Commonwealth Games. Support staffer Glenda Tuipolotu says the team will arrive in Cardiff on Wednesday. They will spend the next few days in Cardiff before they move to Glasgow on July 21st, ahead of the game's opening on July 23rd. That's news and sport from RNZ Pacific. There's more on our website, rnz.co.nz/Pacific.
6: Malolele, this is Pacific Waves from RNZ Pacific. I'm Susana Suisuki. On the show today, NATO countries weigh in on China's missile test. A new Pacific podcast series addresses language, identity and belonging. But first,
7: I chose Samuel Mataele as the winner.
6: Tongan opera singer crowned the winner of Kirite Kanawa Song Quiz competition. A Tongan has become the youngest ever winner of New Zealand's most prestigious opera singing contest. At 19 years old, Samuel Mataele is also the only counter tenor to ever win the Kirite Kanawa Song Quest. Tiana Haxton has the details.
8: The announcement was made by international head judge Frederica von Stada at the award ceremony on Saturday night in Wellington. She described this year's contestants as exceptional.
7: It has been the greatest thrill to hear these young, not singers, but artists. They are so complete in their delivery and their execution of the languages and their exquisite voices. I chose Samuel Mataele as the winner.
8: Samuel Mataele, who is a music student at the University of Auckland, says it was a full-on family effort preparing for the event. He told RNZ's Culture 101 that the competition was all-consuming.
9: The preparation is intense and immense. It's hours of practice with me and my singing teacher, my mother who runs me to and from rehearsals, my aunts and uncles who also drop me off and say prayers for me.
8: Mr. Mataele plans to use his $50,000 New Zealand dollar prize to launch his career in Europe. The competition, first established in 1956 as the Mobile Song Quest, has launched the careers of many of New Zealand's iconic opera singers. This year, three of the six finalists came from Pacific backgrounds. Samoan brothers Fa'amanu and Jordan Fonotsi Fuimaono also made the final. Sarah Milam, a soprano from Tauranga, placed second, and Samuel Downs, a tenor from Auckland, was third.

0: A New Pacific podcast is navigating language, identity and belonging through frank and honest conversations with prominent Pacifica public figures. Called Close to Home, the four-part series is a platform primarily for young Pacific people living overseas who are reconnecting with their culture. Guests include former Miss Samoa and Miss Pacific Islands Litara Yeremia Allen and world champion athlete Dame Valerie Adams. I spoke to the podcast host, Hanale Temese Foliaki, and producer Antonia Utanga Taefu, and began by asking them how the idea of Close to Home came about.
1: Thanks for having us, first of all, Susanna. It's really cool to be on your platform. As I was saying before, it's a little bit nerve-wracking being on this side of the questionnaire now that I'm not the person, you know, asking the questions. But yeah, in terms of close to home, it was birthed from a very, very personal place, to be honest. In 2024, I became a new mum. And I think a lot of people can relate to this when they say becoming a mother, you end up being the person that another little human being is relying on. And so it made me really think about who I am as a person. More importantly, who I am as a daughter of the Pacific. And so over my first year of motherhood, my creative brain started ticking over and I was thinking about what I could do to contribute to our Pacific voices. And then I thought about who I am in terms of being a full Samoan, born and bred here in New Zealand, and what it means to actually not understand my language or not be able to converse in my language, and what the measure was for me in terms of like who I am as a Samoan girl. And so that's where Close to Home kind of came from, because I thought what better place to start than to start with Talanoa. Thank goodness I have great support. I got together with Antonia Utanga Taifu, who is my brains, really.
2: Obviously, like there's that whole like personal story around like being in the diaspora, and that's, I think, a similar experience for everybody. But back on the idea for Close to Home, it really came from basically what she just said, you know, noticing that a lot of Pacific people were having similar conversations as the ones that we were having with each other, you know, but often privately, conversations around not knowing your language or like wanting to reconnect, but maybe feeling like fuck a ma to do it, or, you know, shy to speak, even to just your own family members. So we kind of like wanted to create the space where people could be honest about those experiences and realize that they're actually not alone. And that's pretty much the reality for all of us. Yeah, so it kind of like weaves into the title as well. You know, Close to Home for us isn't just a physical place. It's like, it's the people, it's the stories, it's the values and the things that connect us back to who we are. So, you know, ultimately, hopefully through this kaupapa, you can live far away from your islands, but you still carry home with you in some way.
0: What makes Close to Home different from other podcasts or programs that focuses on Pacific cultural and language preservation?
1: I think between Tons and I, when we were going through the process of actually, because it is a four-part series, so it is a very short series, but when we were going through the process of selecting who we would have on, it was important for us to think about who has already made an impact on our Pacific communities already. But I think the goal here, and that probably differentiates us to other Pacific podcasts who are doing great work, by the way. But I think it was more around humanizing these people as well, you know, bringing them into a place where, or inviting people, the viewers, into a place where, you know, they'd be looking up to people like Litara Yeremia Allen, who was our first episode, and thinking like, you know, I can't really relate to her because I haven't been a Pacific queen, or I haven't been in the public eye the same way that she has. But I think that the idea around this talanoa is really bringing our Pacific people to a place where we can all relate to someone's story, that we can all share the same experiences and the struggles, and just, yeah, really amplifying that we are all human at the end of the day, and we are all very proud to be Pacific Islanders. And that's what I see as being the difference in what Close to Home brings.
2: I think as well for us in Close to Home, we were pretty intentional about creating a space where we can acknowledge both things, you know, the love we have for our culture, but also the reality of trying to reconnect. I'm not going to say too much because if I talk more, then I'll give away the next guest because they actually say some really great things that come back to this answer about, rediscovery or like what does it look like or what does it feel like for someone who's lost their language or like, why does this conversation matter now?
0: UNESCO has listed several Pacific languages as endangered. How does your platform address the risk of languages becoming extinct, but you're still holding space for those who are actively reconnecting with their culture?
1: Honestly, I feel like close to home is a starting point, if I'm being honest. I feel like it's not necessarily a place that you would come to really try and figure out how we can, save all languages together. We don't have capes on, and we really want that for our people, absolutely. But again, I think the idea of close to home is actually starting with vulnerability around actually being able to take those steps to reclaim our language and preserve our languages, because language is the heart of our people. But like Antonia said before, it is very important to remember, and I think this is what close to home kind of encompasses, but remembering that language isn't just spoken. It is a way of being for our people. It is very important, and it is very much a crucial part of who we are. But for a lot of us in the diaspora, it is definitely something that we struggle with. And that's from a personal place for me as well, and something that we can do better with. So I think in terms of vulnerability and being able to just speak truthfully about where we are on our journeys and what we can do to help our Pacific languages become one of those things that we aren't ashamed to talk about when it comes to not actually knowing fluency or, fluently or whatever it may be. I think that's where close to home kind of helps.
0: What's your message to those who want to master their Pacific language but are still reluctant to try because of criticism?
1: I think keep talking about it, keep expressing how you feel about it, really just immerse yourself into these conversations so that like anything, you bring more awareness to something, it becomes something easier and more comfortable to talk about. But I would just encourage people to stay on the course, continue to be proud of who you are. That doesn't necessarily mean through language. It can just mean who you are in the workplace, how you can bring your sense of identity or your Pacific identity to anything that you apply yourself to, and stay encouraged, because no one's perfect, but we are definitely all on the journey to try and better ourselves in the best way we can. So stay proud.
2: Yeah, I'm just going to keep mine simple and say culture isn't something you have to earn. Your connection is still there and it's never too late to start learning, listening, asking questions. And I know, or I think a lot of people carry that feeling of shame, but honestly, shame doesn't help us reconnect. There is no space for shame, to be honest. So yeah, the whole reason we made this was because we knew people were having these experiences. So hopefully watching Close to Home will kickstart that whole journey of, wanting to even just have a Tylenol with your grandparents if they're still lucky to be here, because they carry a lot of wisdom that for someone who's lost my grandparents, they carried a lot of wisdom that I wish I could go back and have those conversations with. But yeah, your connection is still there. It's never too late to start.
0: New Zealand's Defence Minister says a number of NATO countries are concerned over China's recent test of a nuclear-capable missile in the Pacific. The test used a dummy warhead, and several countries confirmed they had been pre-warned. However, it sparked a strong reaction across the region, and the political fallout continues. Christina Persico reports.
3: New Zealand attended the NATO summit as a member of the Indo-Pacific Four, a group of NATO partners which also includes Australia, the Republic of Korea, and Japan. New Zealand's Defence Minister, Chris Penk, says the missile test was on the minds of many.
4: A number of other nations there, including those very far afield from the point of view of our region, were expressing interest and, to some extent, dismay about some of the developments in the Indo-Pacific, which took place more or less as the NATO summit was beginning.
3: RNZ understands the missile flew over the exclusive economic zones of the Federated States of Micronesia, Nauru, Tuvalu and Kiribati, and landed in waters near Tuvalu and Kiribati. Leaders of multiple Pacific countries expressed their concerns over the last week. Papua New Guinea's foreign minister has joined the chorus, saying he has raised his concerns and his disappointment with China. Justin Kachenko told the ABC it's had a unifying effect in the Pacific.
5: For the missile being fired at this time as well, it brings a stronger resolve, I believe, between all our Pacific Island leaders and Australia and New Zealand in this regard. I think you'll see them unite even stronger. And it'll be interesting. I believe there will be a strong statement come out from PIF, from the Pacific Islands Forum, where they're looking at having all leaders sign a very important document against what has happened.
3: Meanwhile, New Zealand's Foreign Minister Winston Peters has just returned from Japan, where he discussed China's missile test and says normalising such a test as regular activity is not acceptable. Australia's Minister for Pacific Island Affairs has also weighed in, saying China damaged its standing in the region by launching the test. The ABC reports Pat Conroy saying their response from across the Pacific has sent a clear message to China.
6: It has hurt China's standing in our region. You just have to look at the response from Pacific nations, from the Prime Minister of the Solomon Islands saying that he's not an act of a friend, to comments from the Fiji and the Papua New Guinea government, the President of Palau, the Prime Minister of Tuvalu.
3: Chinese officials continue to defend the test, saying testing strategic missiles is a common practice among nuclear-armed countries. The Chinese embassy in Kiribati has accused some countries of double standards in their criticism of China's testing. The US also carries out test launches of intercontinental ballistic missiles in the region, but Palau's president, Sarangal Whips Jr., says the US follows protocols and informs countries in the vicinity, adding China did not inform Palau.
0: It was a disappointing weekend for Fiji, Samoa and Tonga rugby teams as the Pacific trio suffered losses in their World Rugby Test matches over the weekend. The Flying Fijians were demolished 73-8 by England in the second round of the Nations Championship in Liverpool. Manu Samoa lost to Georgia 33-12 in Chile, while the Ikaletahi of Tonga went down 32-19 to Spain. Our senior sports journalist Elisa Tora joins me for our Talanoa on what went down. Hey Bola Ili, that was a big thrashing for the Fijians. Did anyone see that coming? And what are they saying in the Fijian camp?
7: Yo, maloto lava sana, indeed a disappointing weekend, not only for Fiji, but Samoa and Tonga as well. Flying Fijians head coach Senrusi Seruakula says there is no excuse as he reviewed the Flying Fijians and the English game on Sunday morning. He says the team just couldn't get into their game plan. They were out of it from the start because there was a lot of nervousness and ill-discipline also cost them early. Yellow card to Levani Mbotia and then Simi Kurvoli, their halfback, given his marching orders and red carded for the rest of the game. Those incidents, coupled with the fact that England turned up and played, and they just disrupted what the Flying Fijians had planned to do. Seruakula admitted England were on top of their game, they played better rugby, and they just did not allow the Flying Fijians to settle down at all.
0: Manu Samoa also went down to Georgia, and Tonga lost to Spain. What are your takeaways from those two matches?
7: Yes, certainly unfortunate for both Manu Samoa and the Ikaletahi of Tonga going down in their Nations Cup matches at the weekend. Georgia defeated Manu Samoa, Spain went over Tonga. And it wasn't something that they couldn't have won. They had the opportunities. Both teams had the opportunities. Mirkel Falangi said his team did not turn up to play and he was disappointed at how they allowed Georgia to control, how they allowed Georgia to get into the game and stay in the game and win in the end. Ikaletahi head coach Tevita Tuifua says losing against Spain was also tough. Tough in the sense because they also had opportunities but were not able to convert those into positives on the day in Edmonton. Spain variated their game. They went up front with their forward pack. They spread the ball out. They kick and chase. And they had Tonga under pressure. Tonga scored first and also closed off the scoring in the game. But in between, they were not consistent. They were not able to keep the ball, they were not patient, they were ill-disciplined, and they lost possession and turnovers at critical times.
0: Well, on a positive note, the All Blacks got a good win against Italy. Can you take us through that game?
7: A celebration in Wellington with the All Blacks winning 47-17 in the end against Italy. It was a slow start again for the All Blacks, just like they did against France in Christchurch a week earlier. Italy scored first and were in the game right up to halftime. In the second half, the All Blacks came back in and they managed to control. Will Jordan ended up scoring three tries and created history by becoming the All Blacks' all-time leading try scorer with 50 tries. Captain Adi Savea says he wasn't surprised with Jordan's game and believes the Crusaders' back has become one of the All Blacks' most important players on and off the field, adding that Jordan reads the game well and understands what he needs to do when he gets his opportunities. All Blacks head coach Dave Rennie was also full of praise for Jordan, and the All Blacks now move on to Auckland, where they will host Ireland at Eden Park on Saturday in their third and final Nations Championship game at home this series.
0: And before we end, Ili, what's the latest at the FIFA World Cup?
7: Yes, interesting FIFA World Cup semi-final stage set now. France will meet Spain in semi-final one. France defeated Morocco 2-0 in an interesting encounter, and Spain defeated Belgium 2-1 at the weekend. England went past Norway 2-1 in the quarterfinal clash and will take on defending champions Argentina, who came from behind and were able to beat Switzerland 3-1. The game was level 1-1 after 90 minutes, Argentina just managing to score two goals in extra time to book their semi-final. And the semi-finals are happening on Wednesday.
0: That's Pacific Waves for today. For all episodes, head over to rnz.co.nz/Pacific. We're also on Spotify, Apple and iHeartRadio. 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

0: whether active or extinct. Volcanoes have determined not just the topography of our landscapes through their distinctive shapes, but the surrounding environments too, through their lava and their ash.
1: If that gets deposited on the land, it can either help fertilise the land, but also the chemicals themselves can cause hazards.
0: Kia ora, nau mai haru mai ki te ao huruhanga, ko Claire Kincannon tēnei. Bear with me, it's head cold season. This week's episode is all about volcanoes. Later we'll hear about an adventurous expedition to study the volcanoes of Vanuatu, a project that faced a number of unexpected setbacks.
2: And we even had a waka struck by lightning.
0: But first, Dr. Jenny Hopkins, a senior research fellow at Victoria University of Wellington, has long been interested in volcanic ash, or tephra, as it's sometimes referred to.
1: Almost every eruption that happens, the magma that comes up is broken apart, and that breaking apart forms a volcanic ash that gets thrown out of the eruption. And the volcanic ash gets deposited on the land, and my job is to go and find it and look at the chemistry of it.
0: It's mainly the flavour of the underlying magma, coupled with what happens during eruption, plus then environmental interactions, which determines the chemistry of the ash. And the active volcanoes in New Zealand differ across their magma types, ranging from low to high silica content, which is how volcanologists like to classify magma. If a volcano erupts, there are kind of two hazards related to ash, says Jenny.
1: Because we haven't had a really big ash eruption in living memory, it's kind of something that people don't necessarily think about. But if we give a bit of context, so the really recent Tamari eruptions from Tongariro, they closed down the airport, they stopped traffic on the roads, and that was a teeny tiny little eruption.
0: Tamari is the name for one of the craters on Mount Tongariro, which erupted in 2012.
3: An overnight eruption at Mount Tongariro has forced people out of their homes and prompted a warning from civil defence of an ash threat to much of the central North Island. Truck driver Bryn Rodder was one of the first people to report the incident.
4: As I was coming up from Wairu, I'd just come up onto the second rise, up onto the plateau, and I saw this beautiful big cloud, and I thought, yeah, that looks like a volcanic plume. Just as I thought, that was a digigraphic orange flash. That was about midnight. And the trucks coming towards me have been on the CB saying, yeah, look out for the ash dropping down to Rangipo because it's getting quite thick. And they're right. And so I was down to 40K going down there because it was, every time a truck came towards me, it was just this cloud of ash I couldn't even see through.
0: The eruption fired out some chunks of rock, one of which smashed through the roof of Kitatahi Hut. Luckily, there were no deaths or injuries. The fine ash dispersed as far east as Gisborne. Roads were closed and flights were delayed or cancelled. So that's threat one, the physical presence of the ash. But the other thing to think about is the chemical makeup of the ash. Because this is linked to the type of magma under the volcano, testing the chemical makeup is done routinely by volcanologists. It helps them link past eruptions and volcanoes together. However, there's some information missing from this standard chemistry check. And this is what Jenny is particularly interested in.
1: Generally, we don't look at the kind of harder to analyse elements. So the examples there would be sulfur, fluorine, chlorine, and kind of heavy metals, so cadmium, arsenic, things that we know are going to be quite hazardous. And so the plan is to kind of focus in on those elements and analyse those which hasn't been done before to be able to understand what kind of concentrations of those elements are going to be erupted from our volcanoes.
0: These elements are harder to analyse because they're what's known as volatile. That is, they have low boiling points and can vaporise easily into the air, and some can dissolve in or interact with water. For the Tamari eruption, there was a moderate level of these volatile chemicals found in the ash, but because it was quite a thin ashfall, there wasn't a major health or agricultural risk. That wasn't the case for the 1995-96 Ruapehu eruption. Here's a snippet from Mary Argue's 30-year anniversary summary for Morning Report last year.
5: The eruptions cost the local economy millions in tourism dollars. The ash caused havoc, closing highways and airports, shorting power pylons, and wrecking the turbines at Rangipo Power Station. Agriculture also took a hit, with the ash on the ground poisoning about 2,000 sheep.
1: livestock and animals will ingest the ash that falls onto the surface.

0: and that can cause all sorts of issues. It's about the certain elements that get into their system.
1: When thinking about any future ash hazard from an eruption of our active volcanoes, the important question is how much of each of these chemical elements would that volcano release?
0: Well, we don't know the amount of sulfur or the amount of chlorine that has been erupted out of Auckland, and we don't know that for Taupo. And so it's those things that my research is hoping to do, is to try and look at some of the most recent eruptions in order to get those ranges that we might expect to see from that volcano itself.
1: We're chatting in Jenny's office at the university. Behind her are a stack of large plastic boxes full of samples of volcanic ash from around the country. This is part of the TEFRA New Zealand database and includes ash from recent eruptions back to about 4 million years ago. Part of the work that Jenny and a research assistant working with her are doing is analysing the chemistry of this ash and assembling all the information into a database. She pulls out a sample to show me.
0: This is one of our boxes, and in it you can see we have bags. They have the name of the eruption that it comes from. And so if I open this one up, this is Tahua Tefra. So this is actually come from Mare Island. It's about 6,000 years old. So this is quite a small sample, but in here we have a map and then pictures of the samples themselves, where they've come from. And then the little smaller baggies have samples in them that have had various things done to them. So we might have a bulk sample, which would be just the sample we've taken from the ground, that's nothing's happened to it. And then what we do is we slowly process these samples through so they get sieved.
2: Yeah, it looks like very fine sand.
0: But I can also show you in here some sort of slightly coarser material. So this is Rotuehu ash, so that's about 45 to 50,000 year old eruption. And this is an unprocessed sample, so it's got all sorts of other things in. So it's this white, it does look like sandy material, but along with that there's a few kind of black bits and some pinky bits too. And this is a range of different sizes, from sort of 2 to 3 centimeter kind of chunks that may be pumice, all the way down to things that we probably, you would just think of as dust, but I think of as really valuable.
1: The dust is her favourite, because what Jenny really wants is a volcanic glass.
0: We do a lot of cleaning and sieving and taking off organic material in order to get basically a concentrated ash or glass sample as possible.
2: And when you say glass, what do you mean by that?
0: Well, so volcanic ash is effectively glass. It's a high silica material. It's beautiful when you look at it under a microscope. Always amazes me every time I look down a microscope at volcanic ash, because I can't believe it gets preserved like that. Like, it's incredible.
2: And then once you have that highly concentrated ash or glass sample, how do you figure out what's going on with the geochemistry?
0: Yeah, sure. So I can show you a little bit of a... This is a highly concentrated sample here that I have on my desk. So again, it's a white, it almost looks like talcum powder. It's quite fine, but what I would do is take this sample and mount it into what we would call an epoxy round. So it looks a little bit like a coin. It's made out of epoxy, which sets hard, and we basically put the glass in there, set it hard, and then we polish the surface of it to reveal the faces of the glass. These then get put onto one of our machines here at Vic to analyse the chemistry of them.
1: This little epoxy puck is about the size of a draft piece, but clear, with tiny speckles of ash suspended in it. I follow Jenny just down the hall to where a machine called a super probe is. This is an electron microprobe that has a shape reminiscent of a microscope, but much bigger. It's taller than Jenny, and on the table beside it are several large monitors. By shooting a focus beam of electrons at a shard of ash glass and analysing what bounces back, this piece of equipment can determine the elements present in that ash sample.
0: With this machine specifically, I look at major elements, so silica, magnesium, aluminium, iron, calcium, manganese, potassium, sodium, and then those volatiles that we've been talking about before, so sulfur, chlorine, fluorine.
1: Of course, some of the volatiles might have already escaped out of the ash and into the environment. We'll get back to that in a bit. First, Jenny shows me one of the samples she's got loaded up.
0: What you can see in the crosshairs here is a volcanic glass shard. And you can see it's kind of this real angular shape. It's kind of quite sharp and spiky, but what you can also see is there's edges to it that you can almost picture were bubbles that have exploded out of the glass itself. And so what we would do is, with this machine, we would fire these electrons at the surface of this glass shard, and that would then allow us to analyse what the surface is and what it's made up of.
2: And when you're doing this kind of analysis, are you looking for a number of those glass shards in one sample to kind of get an average, or is every glass shard in here going to be made, going to have the same chemical composition?
0: Yeah, so that's the big unknown. So we tend to sample, I do between 20 and 30 what we call spot analyses. So that's just one glass shard that we take an analysis of. And on here, for example, there are five different samples. So I would do between 20 or 30 analyses of single glass shards on five different samples. So it's quite a lot of data we end up with. And then the step after we've done the analysis is to do the data reduction and look at that data and decide whether we need to do any more analyses, because for whatever reason that geochemistry is variable, or maybe it's all very similar, in which case we say we don't need to do any more analyses because we've got that more homogeneous chemistry.
2: And as you're doing this with this library of samples that you have in your office, this is the information that's then going to get added to the database?
0: Exactly, yeah. So it's this geochemical, they're basically just a load of numbers, which mean a lot to us in terms of like the characteristics of that ash itself and what those impacts are going to be.
1: Jenny loads in another sample. Once I'm gone, she'll use the optical microscope on the machine to identify the tiny glass shards she wants analysed.
0: What we do is we put a load of spots down, so target places that are going to be analysed, and then we set the machine running, and it will run overnight, taking all of those samples. So this afternoon I'll put down probably about between 200 and 300 sample spots, and then I'll set it going before I leave to go home, and then it runs overnight, and then I can take the data off the machine in the morning and see what's happened.
1: Back in our office, we return to that tricky question of what chemical information has been lost from the ash after the eruption has happened. How can you find the elements that might have been there at the moment of eruption, but have since dissipated out into the environment?
0: And that's the hardest part of this research. Obviously, for those chemical elements to impact people and the environment, they leach out of the ash. So they basically, whenever the ash interacts with any kind of water, so, you know, on the land or even bodily fluids, certain elements, the hard-to-measure elements, are then leach out. So they basically run away from the ash. And so an aspect of the science that I'm doing is trying to work out what is missing and how do we find it. And that could be through sampling existing eruptions or looking at gas chemistry of what's going on as an eruption's occurring. And so there's a range of ways that we're hoping to develop that kind of unknown.
2: So when you say existing eruptions, I mean, this is like active volcanoes that are erupting. You want to go and take samples from them?
0: Yeah. So one of the things that I'm hoping to do with a colleague here at Victoria University, Ian Skipper, is to go to Vanuatu at some point and do some analysis of active eruption that's going on there and use that as a comparison for the eruptions here in New Zealand.
2: Is this something that we should be really worried about, like this chemical aspect of volcanic eruptions?
0: I don't think so. I think the point of this research is to look at those ranges of these elements that could potentially be harmful and compare them to, for example, what our environmental limits are. And knowing what those environmental impact limits are and seeing, okay, if the volcano erupts this amount of fluorine, where does that sit in terms of our hazard process? And I think what we have to remember is, as well as these kind of negative things, there is also the positive things as well. So things like other elements that fertilize the soils that are also going to be brought out of the volcano. Things like phosphorus and nitrates and iron, so you kind of having that fertilizing effect as well.
1: Ultimately, Jenny hopes to add to the knowledge about our active volcanoes in New Zealand, so that we can know their chemistry better and be forewarned about what kind of elements in what quantities they might deliver in future eruptions.
0: The main output really is to be able to, almost as basic as it sounds, have a table for each one of our volcanoes that says, if this volcano erupts, this is the range of fluorine, for example, that it's erupted in the past. That's what we would expect to see in a future eruption. And then there is another master's project which will come later on. They're going to work with a colleague at Earth Science New Zealand to basically model what happens if we dump a load of ash with a load of fluorine onto the surface. Where does that fluorine go? What will it impact? Are the quantities high enough that it's going to cause issues? And so these kind of model outputs that will allow hazard and risk planning for a future eruption to be a little bit more detailed.
1: Thanks to Dr. Jenny Hopkins, Senior Research Fellow at Victoria University of Wellington. Jenny mentioned a colleague, Dr. Ian Skipper. His office, just around the corner from hers, is also stacked with samples. Paper filters in plastic bags in small quantities of liquid, ready to be analysed.
3: You go out on a 6-week expedition and collect enough data and enough samples to keep you busy for 6 years.
1: Ian was the lead researcher on a project that became known as Waka Lab, an expedition to investigate the Vanuatu arc of volcanoes.
3: It's an oceanic arc that runs from Vanuatu and geologically continues up across the border into the eastern Solomon Islands. But what was unique about this place is that it contained 5 of the top 10 SO2, that's our main volcanic gas index, volcanoes on Earth were all in this small area.
1: SO2 is sulfur dioxide, a gas that satellites can detect from space to give a general indication of volcanic activity. But these are not high-precision measurements.
3: You can tell a lot from the satellites. You can tell which ones are active. You can tell which ones are intensively active. But the satellites really only measure one of the gases. If you really want to know what's coming out of the volcano, all the other gas species or aerosols or things like that, you need to actually go there and put your instruments right into the actual gas plume in order to measure all the other things that are coming out, the carbon dioxide, the water content, and nasty things like hydrogen chloride, hydrogen fluoride, and aerosols as well, that which contain metals and all sorts.
1: So that was the plan behind the project. Travel to this volcanic arc and gather detailed measurements about the gases, vapors, and aerosols these volcanoes are emitting. It was an ambitious project to propose, difficult technically and logistically, which is why, Ian says, some of these measurements have not been taken before.
3: To do the kinds of measurements we want to do, you need, 3 or 4 people and quite a few different instruments and sample collection devices. And you're working in pretty remote areas, and not just remote, but a lot of them you cannot access by plane or whatever. You need to travel by ocean to get there. But that's not straightforward either. Or actually it is, but it didn't seem straightforward to sort of a Western science perspective, where most work at sea for geologic purposes is done using these giant diesel-powered, international consortiums that cost millions of dollars and are also quite impractical. You can't take a giant diesel-powered vessel and navigate a shallow coral reef or land on a beach or something like that. And although we started from the perspective of, we want to do this science, how do we get there? And then it was entirely clear that Pacific peoples, Polynesian and Melanesian peoples, solved this problem millennia ago, right? With Waka, Waka are absolutely perfect vessels for this. They are designed for this, to move people and goods across stretches of open ocean, but also to navigate shallow waters and to do so sustainably as well.
1: And so they teamed up with Te Tuki Waka Haurua, a Waka voyaging trust.
3: The Waka we used, Te Kereri, was designed and built in New Zealand. The design was guided by traditional principles, but the hulls are made of fiberglass. It's got modern health and safety equipment and protocols and all these things. So it's sort of a blend. It's a modern take on traditional Waka. That said, it is not just a boat. It is a living entity and treated as such with as much link to traditional sailing techniques and navigation techniques as possible, as practical in 2026.
2: And I believe the project and the Waka faced a number of challenges, some very unexpected challenges. And I know that there were a number of them. Can you give us kind of the most surprising that hit this project along the way?
3: Yes. Well, this project started in 2018 and was supposed to be over in 2021. It was supposed to be a three-year project. And it's still going. When I tell that to people, they assume that the pandemic was the problem. The pandemic was a problem, but it was just a little delay. We had a long saga of unbelievable happenings that caused delay after delay. We had one Waka that was rammed by a runaway yacht in the harbor. We had another that was on its way to pick us up in Port Vila, had mechanical failure and a fire at sea that left the crew stranded in Micronesia for a while. And we even had a Waka struck by lightning, and that Waka is still recovering in dry dock in Auckland.
1: Because of these various mishaps, the team visited some of the volcanoes that could be otherwise accessed. Flying to islands, using local boats, climbing up their slopes to take measurements and samples from the plumes. But in 2025, they did that 6 weeks expedition on the Waka, sampling at five of the volcanoes, including one, Tenakola, in the Solomon Islands, that Ian says they would have struggled to have visited any other way. One of the measurements involves using an upward-looking UV camera that has to traverse the plume, and an expedition highlight for Ian was doing this from the Waka.
3: It was one of the most beautiful moments of the entire project because we had eight people on board, and that was four of us, the quote-unquote science team, although everybody is involved in the science, and the quote-unquote Waka team. And it was one of those moments where you see it truly come together and you see everybody firing on all cylinders, doing what they're good at and having it all just meshed together to make these measurements that have never been made before. So, you know, we've got us four on the science team running around, you know, everybody's barking orders. Oh, what do the spectra look like? Have you peaked yet? Oh, I need a battery. Oh, get me a new cable. Da, da, da, da, da, da. All this all over the place. And then you've got the Waka team, like, holding this perfect heading and speed. And then we crossed the plume and then needed to go back again to make a repeat measurement. You basically turn the vehicle or whatever to cross under again. And, you know, we're shout to the captain, okay, you could turn it around. And within 2 moments, he's spun this Waka under sail 180 degrees, and we're repeating what 5 minutes before was the first time a measurement had ever been taken, and now we're on number two. And it was just beautiful to see everybody doing what they do well and having it all meshed together into doing this work.
1: The data and samples hopefully will help them better understand this arc. But they still represent a single measurement in time, says Ian, and volcanoes are dynamic systems. Sometimes these Vanuatu volcanoes are releasing lots of gas. At other times, they're gently puffing. He points to the relationships built as an equally important part of the project. Relationships with government agencies in both Vanuatu and the Solomon Islands, but also with local communities, those living with these active volcanoes. What they find out from this project will be relayed back to these contacts. But Ian really hopes that those relationships and the knowledge exchange can be maintained.
3: Looking forward, it's going to be working with these data, but also finding ways to make sure we can continue building on this incredible foundation that we've been able to make.
1: Thanks to Dr. Ian Skipper, Senior Lecturer at Victoria University of Wellington. This episode was produced by me, Claire Kincannon. Script editing was by Liz Garten, and sound engineering was by William Saunders. Now, for those of you who eagerly await Our Changing World dropping into your feed each Tuesday morning, I just wanted to let you know that next week there will be a delay in the episode coming to you. That's because I'll be talking to some of the Prime Minister Science Prize winners about the mahi behind their wins. But I can't tell you who won until the embargo lifts at 7 p.m. on Tuesday. So there will be a bit of a wait, but I'll drop that episode into the feed at 7 p.m. on the button next Tuesday. In the meantime, if you need another podcast to fill that Tuesday morning commute slot, I can highly recommend RNZ's Now My Town with Justine Murray. It's back for a fourth season, and already you can get into the backstories of how towns Ohakune and Tirau got their names. As ever, if you've got comments, questions, or you just want to say hi, you can email me at ourchangingworld@rnz.co.nz. Tēnā koe I whakarongo mai. Thanks so much for listening. I'm Claire Kincannon. Have a great week. Kia pai, te wiki.

0: RNZ News at 4 o'clock. Kia ora, good afternoon. I'm Karen McCarthy. The boss of Z Energy says his team followed the instructions of government when handing a document to a former Beehive staffer with suggestions for a law change. It comes as Z Energy makes its submission to the Justice Committee on the Climate Change Response Tort Liability Amendment Bill and releases information it shared with the government. The legislation prevents companies from being sued over damage caused by greenhouse gas emissions. Z's Chief Executive Lindis Jones says the Prime Minister's office requested the document to be hand-delivered.
1: I come back to acknowledge it's unfortunate and the perception it creates, but the substance of that note, there's nothing in it that's surprising at all, and it's nothing that we hadn't said before. So in terms of what was shared, there's nothing surprising in it at all.
0: Lindis Jones acknowledges the document was seeking a law change. A political commentator says a new poll showing a drop in support for the major parties reflects growing frustration over the economy. National has fallen to its lowest level of support under Christopher Luxon in the latest RNZ Read Research poll, sitting on 28.7%, down 2% since March. Former National adviser Bridget Morton says the support for smaller parties in the new poll shows frustration over the cost of living. If an election was held today, the coalition government would be returned to power by a narrow margin. A person has been seriously injured in a dog attack in central Hastings this afternoon. Police were called to Russell Street South just after 2 o'clock after reports of a person being attacked by a dog. Police, animal control and the ambulance responded and a person was taken to hospital with serious injuries. The dog has been secured. A judge has rejected a bid to throw out the case against two former police officers accused of perverting the course of justice in a 1985 murder investigation. Alan Hall spent 17 years in prison before his conviction was quashed. The two ex-officers are on trial in the High Court in Auckland. Defence lawyer David Jones, KC, questioned the reliability of the evidence of witness Ronald Turner, who said he saw a tall Maori man acting suspiciously near the crime scene. It's alleged the accused omitted this information to help their case against Mr. Hall, who is Pakeha.
2: He gave his explanation and he said what he could see and what he couldn't see. And what he couldn't see was skin colour. He acknowledged that. Now, if he can't see skin colour, what is he basing his ethnicity description on?
0: The South Island main trunk line has reopened after the rail corridor between Picton and Christchurch was damaged in bad weather. Freight services resumed this afternoon. Kiwi Rail says teams have worked hard to get the line open again. Heavy rain last week led to subsidence and scouring of the Conway River beneath part of the main North Line rail corridor between Cheviot and Kaikoura. A test train has travelled over the track to confirm it is safe to use. Additional monitoring systems have been installed. Speed restrictions are in place while work to further strengthen the line is carried out. The US Department of Homeland Security says an ICE immigration agent has shot and killed a man in the state of Maine over fears for public safety. A statement released several hours after the shooting accused the man of attempting to flee the scene. No explanation was given as to why he was considered a threat. A Maine state representative, Mark Marlon, says the community needs answers.
3: Folks from our community are horrified by what happened today. We're horrified that a person was shot and killed in our streets this morning here in Biddeford, Maine. And while there is a lot we still need to learn, there's a lot of information we still do not have, and I'm letting the authorities investigate that. We do want to make sure that we do get answers.
0: Mark Marlon says there must be an open and transparent investigation. That's the news.
4: 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But how does that mesh with the government messaging on cutting spending to the core?
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0: The short forecast from Met Service to midnight on Wednesday for Northland and Auckland, fine apart from areas of fog overnight and in the morning. Waikato, Coromandel and Bay of Plenty, a few showers, clearing from the west this afternoon and evening, areas of fog overnight and tomorrow morning, then fine. Waitomo to Wellington, also the central high country, cloudy with isolated showers. Gisborne to Wairarapa, mainly fine, the odd shower in Gisborne this afternoon. For Nelson, Marlborough and Canterbury, mostly fine, however scattered rain in Canterbury tomorrow morning and afternoon and elsewhere tomorrow evening. Buller to Fiordland, also Stewart Island, periods of rain with squally thunderstorms and hail possible, easing to isolated showers from grey southwards tomorrow evening, then rain returning in Fiordland tomorrow night. Otago and Southland, scattered rain mostly this afternoon and again tomorrow morning, and the Chatham Islands, partly cloudy with rain from evening, clearing in the morning. 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
7: Ngā mihi e ho, tēnā koutou katoa, no mai haere mai ki Checkpoint i tēnei rā, ko Lisa Owen tēnei. A warning for property owners or buyers to beware an insurance hazard that could trip you up. It is called a Section 72 notice. Now, in plain speak, it's when the council red flags your property because it's been exposed to a natural hazard like a slip, erosion or flooding. The notice can be placed on your title when you apply for a council consent to repair damage, renovate or even rebuild, and that could mean you may no longer have insurance coverage. The Insurance Brokers Association is calling for more transparency and wants a centralised register of properties that have been flagged. Joining us now is the Association CEO, Catherine Wilson. Kia ora, Catherine.
8: Kia ora, Lisa.
7: This sounds like a pretty big booby trap. How do you know if you've got one of these notices on your property?
8: Well, a Section 72 notice is effectively a notice that council can place on your property's title during building consent process. So the council won't just automatically apply one overnight. It's done through that building consent process where in which the council will notify you. You could also find out if you have one on your property by looking at a LIM report or if you're looking to, say, purchase a property and request a LIM report, you could then see that there is a Section 72 notice on that LIM report. But not everyone really knows what that means, and it's really a warning that that property carries a hazard-related risk and could impact future decisions around buying, selling, developing, or even insuring property with that Section 72 notice.
7: Catherine, tell us more about that. It is essentially a red flag, and what are the potential consequences when it comes to insurance?
8: So I think our main concern is that everyday Kiwis might not have the insurance cover that they think they do. So there's also a secondary concern around, obviously, each insurer deals with this differently. But I think probably the easiest way to explain it would be through an example. So you may have, say, a coastal property that is looking to do an expansion. So they might look to add an additional room. The council grants that coastal property building consent with a Section 72 notice that identifies a future risk of, say, coastal erosion. Then years may pass and that property is later deemed, later damaged by coastal erosion. The claim for damages will then go to the Natural Hazard Commission. So you may remember that's formerly EQC, who can then provide cap cover of up to $300,000 for damages caused by natural hazards. But the NHC, in reviewing that claim, will look at that coastal property and see that the council have put a Section 72 notice on that coastal property, and they may then, within their right, to decline to either the entire claim or partial claim. And then I think the real fish hook here, going back to your question around what is the insurance implications, is that the flow on impacts for insurers, insurers usually top up that additional over 300,000 NHC cover. And if NHC have declined that cover, the insurers may also decline that cover too. So as you can see by this example, these situations can be property specific, and I've kind of just chosen a coastal property as an example, but property is a person's biggest asset. So they need to make sure that they're going out and getting expert advice. That would be the key takeaway. Go and talk to an insurance broker to ensure that they understand what cover that they may have or may not have.
7: Catherine, I just want to drill down in that example because it's a little bit complicated and we really want people to understand this.
8: Yes.
7: If there is a warning on your property of a particular hazard, if that hazard, that particular hazard, comes to pass, for example, you are marked as a flood risk and then there's a flood, that potentially has insurance implications. What if it's a different risk that arrives at your property?
8: Yes, so if the risk is, say, coastal erosion, that is one that is covered under the NHC Commission and at Natural Hazard Commission and can be used as an exemption. And so as the Section 72 notice says coastal erosion, NHC may decline that. If, say, flooding happens, that's outside, that's not pinned on your property, and you will be covered by or should be covered by NHC, because that Section 72 notice was only for coastal erosion, not for, say, flooding or inundation.
7: So the red flags are specific to certain hazards. Catherine, are people getting caught out by this already?
8: Well, it's a bit, I think it's almost a bit early in what's happening. We know that there's over 25,000 properties that have natural hazard risks identified against their property. But I think as climate change and natural hazards increase, we could see more people getting caught out than what we currently are seeing.
7: Right. So if you become aware you have got one of these flags on your property, what do you need to do?
8: So the first thing that you should be doing is going and getting expert advice. Your insurance broker will be able to give you that expert advice on that specific hazard. They will be able to look at what insurance cover you currently have and look at what policies and different premium options are available to you.
7: The reality of this potentially is, Catherine, that if people are flagged for certain risks, properties, in part or in total, may become uninsurable, right?
8: Yes, that is a reality, as well as there are a lot of things that could kind of increase or decrease property value or mean that you may be, say, uninsurable. But the insurance sector, there are other options within insurance as well. Just because one insurer decides to decline you because you've got a Section 72 notice doesn't necessarily mean that another insurer will decline you. So again, going out and getting that expert advice, shopping around a bit, will enable you to understand what you can be protected for.
7: Why do you want to register?
8: Why do IBANs want to register? Well, we want to register because at the moment you have to pay hundreds of dollars to get a LIM report that then shows that Section 72 notice on a property. So if you are a property purchaser and you're going out to getting LIM reports, that costs a lot of money and you may be put off by a Section 72 notice. So we want to register so everyone is well aware of what properties have a Section 72 notice. And it will also enable opportunities for mitigation or better opportunities to mitigate against natural hazards and future potential risks the more people are aware of natural hazards against properties.
7: Good to talk to you, Catherine. Thanks for your time. That is Catherine Wilson there, Insurance Brokers Association. 2101 on text. Has your property got one of these red flags? They're called Section 72s. They're essentially a red flag to a natural hazard, which could compromise your insurance. Have you discovered one on your property or a hazard notice? And what have you done? 2101 on text. It is 13 after 4 now. Kia mo tonu mai. 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The guardian angel of the Hormuz Strait, that is Donald Trump's take on America's role after announcing another naval blockade on the crucial shipping route. The president wants to slap a 20% fee on all cargo passing through the strait as reimbursement for protection, a move which Iranian authorities have mocked. The US military has carried out several strikes on Iranian sites, while Iran says it's targeted American bases in the Gulf. For the latest, we're joined by our Washington DC correspondent Todd Zwillick. Todd, three nights of US strikes and a fee on cargo passing through the strait. What is the latest on the war?
9: The latest, Lisa, is that the war is back on. That's just the only way to say it. Officially, anyway, that doesn't necessarily mean a return to the level of kinetic hostilities we saw, after initial strikes in late February. But Donald Trump has officially informed Congress now, under official procedures, that yes, fighting is back on. Congress has tried to rein him in, telling him to find a solution to this war or get U.S. forces out of the Persian Gulf neither has happened. So you mentioned it, strikes over the last 3 days on both sides. Donald Trump, who hailed the 60-day memorandum of understanding and the ceasefire that was included and hailed it as a great achievement, today says that agreement didn't mean much. So he barely knows it, right? Fighting is back on, as we mentioned. The new proposals from Donald Trump that the United States will take control of the Strait of Hormuz and charge tolls now for shipping traffic. That sounds fine, except it's directly contradictory of U.S. policy articulated by Marco Rubio on the world stage, endorsed by the Europeans earlier in this war, which is that international shipping lanes, which is what the Strait of Hormuz is, should never have any country charging a toll because all countries get to use international waters free of charge. That's been the U.S. position, and that was the U.S. position against Iranian claims that they could charge tolls in the Strait. So America's entire position in front of the Europeans and everyone else has basically been reversed on a whim here. Will the United States actually charge these tolls? Will Donald Trump follow through? Is 20% the price? I mean, that's an order of magnitude more than Iran was offering to charge cargo ships, 1% to 2%. So all unclear. You never quite know when these proclamations are made if there's a follow through. But the blockade separately is real. American naval blockade of all ports on the Iranian coast in the Persian Gulf and the Gulf of Oman. So that's where we leave it. A war with no solution for Donald Trump now. Diplomatic one hasn't worked. Military solution hasn't worked. Asserting control over the Strait hasn't worked simply because the Iranians disagree and have shown through their use of missiles, drones, and asymmetric warfare that they don't have to agree to relinquish control of the Strait to anyone, including the United States.
7: Closer to home, Todd, Lindsey Graham's younger sister is set to fill the South Carolina senator's shoes after his sudden death. Tell us how that works.
9: Well, under South Carolina law, a successor to fill out the seat just until January. Darlene Graham Nordone, who's Lindsey Graham's younger sister, as you mentioned, has been asked by the governor and appointed to take over the seat. Now, this would just be from now, as I said, until January. She has not said she would stand for election. There's going to be a Republican primary now for this open seat on August 11th and a good old regular election in November. South Carolina is a very Republican place, so you would expect the Republican to win that. Would his younger sister want to run for the seat? She has not said so. She doesn't have any political experience other than occasionally appearing at a Lindsey Graham event or two. She's not a politician. We've seen situations similar to this in a past where a family member or sometimes a widow takes over the seat of a deceased senator. And sometimes, how can I say this? They get the taste for office in a short period of time. There's no evidence that's happening here. She has not said she would run for it. So a special election on August 11th. It's a fascinating history between them. I knew Lindsey Graham quite well during my days covering the Senate. His father died young. Both of his parents were dead by the time he was in his early 20s. Darlene was only a young teenager, was 12 or 13 at the time. He was charged with taking care of her until adulthood. And at one point he adopted her so that she could be part of his military veterans benefits after his many years serving as an officer, as an Air Force attorney. So they have a very close relationship, brother and sister, yes, but also guardian and charge. And through tears, the governor said he had asked her to take over the seat and that Donald Trump agreed.
7: Todd, this next story, I thought this video was potentially AI. It is a grandfather who was basically launched into the air by a bison at Yellowstone National Park in Wyoming. Is he okay?
9: Apparently he's okay with some broken bones and joking after it happened. Give me a home where the buffalo roam. We have a folk song of the Old West. It's very popular in American culture. The Buffalo didn't get the bison didn't get the memo here. You're supposed to roam, not hook senior citizens, pensioners, and launch them 8 feet in the air. You can watch the video online. He's okay. He's got some broken bones. Some experts have said that this particular bison was very aggressive around a campsite, chasing a lot of people around. It's a long video, aggressively charging some kids who ran away, then chased this poor guy around a stand of trees. This time of year, a boy bison like this might be experiencing a jolt of testosterone. It's early in the mating season, and as one does, you start to feel it a bit, Lisa. You might get a little aggro, and this pensioner got on the wrong side of bison's horns, but he's all right.
7: That is good to hear, and yes, people should see the video. Thank you, Todd. That is Todd Zwillick, our US correspondent, joining us live there from Washington, D.C. 20 past four now, you're listening to Checkpoint on RNZ National. Homai or Fakaro, we do love your feedback, so please get in touch. I'd like to know if you are one of the people who have discovered you have a hazard marked on your property. It's called a Section 72 notice. It can have an impact on your insurance and whether you're covered, and also the value of your property. 2101 on text, or flick us an email, checkpoint@rnz.co.nz. Time for us to get to the news headlines now. Anaya Karen, mena pitsipiti kōrero.
0: Thank you, Lisa. Two former police officers accused of perverting the course of justice during the investigation into the 1985 murder of Arthur Easton have lost their bid for the case to be thrown out. Alan Hall spent 17 years in prison before the Supreme Court quashed his conviction. The ex-officers, whose names are suppressed, are on trial in the High Court at Auckland, accused of leaving out key witness information. The United Arab Emirates is accusing Iran of a brazen attack on two tankers in the Strait of Hormuz on Monday, as Donald Trump said the US would impose a 20% charge as part of a new blockade on the waterway. The US president said they were hitting Iran very hard as strikes were launched for the third consecutive night. Iran says Tehran would remain the Strait's guardian. The dispute over control threatens to derail efforts to end the war, but Mr. Trump insists a deal is still possible. The Ministry of Health says an independent inquiry will consider if allegations of potential human rights abuses at a Dunedin Wakari Hospital ward for adults with intellectual disabilities should be referred to the police. Concerns include long-term seclusion and patients being rewarded for, quote, good behaviour with access to basic necessities such as the toilet. And ACT's newest candidate, the veteran broadcaster Paul Henry, says he's 65 years old and not running for Parliament to waste time. Mr. Henry, who announced his candidacy today in central Auckland, says he wants to be a minister in the next government. It's his second bid to be an MP, having stood without success for National in the Wairarapa seat in 1999. Those are the headlines. A quick look at the short forecast from Met Service. Northland and Auckland, fine apart from overnight fog. Waikato, Coromandel and Bay of Plenty, isolated showers clearing from the west this evening. Areas of overnight fog, then fine. Waitomo to Wellington, including the central high country, cloudy, isolated showers. Gisborne to Wairarapa, fine. Nelson, Marlborough and Canterbury, rain about the Canterbury high country clearing tonight, otherwise mostly fine. Buller to Fiordland, rain with squally thunderstorms and hail possible, easing from grey southwards tomorrow afternoon. Otago and Southland, showers about the south coast, possibly heavy, scattered rain elsewhere clearing. And the Chatham Islands, partly cloudy with rain from this evening clearing in the morning. It's 23 past four.
7: Thank you, Karen. Let's check in on traffic around the Motu with Bella Craik.
10: Kia ora, Lisa. Well, in Auckland, if you're leaving the city centre on the motorways, on the northern it's 45 minutes to Silverdale, on the northwestern it's 20 minutes to Te Atatū, and if you're heading south, it's just under an hour to Papakura. To Wellington and from the CBD, it's 40 minutes on State Highway 2 to Upper Hutt, and on the urban motorway, it's about 25 minutes to Porirua. And looking to Christchurch, things are moving slowly northbound on State Highway 1 through Broomfield. And any other traffic tips, you can text us on 2101.
7: Thank you, Bella. Bella Craig there with your traffic update. It's been a stretch, but the new giraffe barn at Hamilton Zoo is finally taking shape. The move-in date should be before Christmas. The project that's taken a few years to get off the ground will house the zoo's tallest residents, Jabali and Kevin, but will have space for future flatmates. The old barn was a little bit breezy, had no electricity. The new digs will apparently be top shelf. Joining us now is the zoo's team leader of ungulates, Hamilton Zoo's Eddie Cheadle. Hi, Eddie.
11: Hey, how's it going?
7: Very well. How's the new barn looking?
11: Oh, it's a sight to behold. It's very big. I think we should call it the Giraffe Manor. It's quite large.
7: and what makes it a manor? What's the good stuff in there, Eddie?
11: It's a biggest building we've ever had for giraffes. So it's a good 32 metres long, 20 metres wide, and two stories, obviously, because our giraffes are very, very tall. It looks like a big block at the moment. All the walls are in and the roof's going up. So, yeah, it's at that point you see foundations for a long time, but now we've got the walls up so you can actually see it. So, yeah, very, very exciting.
7: Tell me a bit more about the design. I understand it's more conducive to caring for giraffe. You've got a mezzanine floor in there?
11: Yeah, that's right. So the obviously, again, they're very tall, but the mezzanine floor, how do you reach a giraffe's head? You kind of have to be up at their height. So yeah, we've got a nice little mezzanine now, which will allow us to be at eye level with them. We'll be able to do lots of tactile stuff, head x-rays, blood draws and things like that as well. The house gives us so many options we didn't have before. So it's really just a massive upgrade to what we've previously had.
7: Where are Kev and Jabali hanging out at the moment?
11: They're currently hanging out in the, we call it the savannah enclosure. So it's kind of like their day habitat. They in a normal situation where we have their sort of housing at the back open, they spend the nights in there and then they go out into the habitat in the day. But obviously we're fixing up the night housing. So yeah, they're out in the paddock. But we've built another shelter out there, so they have some digs out there as well.
7: So, I mean, how do you move them into the new digs? How do you get them acquainted with that? I mean, are they nosy? Are they watching what you're up to?
11: They do, particularly Kevin. Kevin is all about people and he is constantly watching you. Hopefully, it's quite possible it will be slowly. So giraffe, even though they're so big, are very, very flighty animals. They're very cautious. So while they are curious, they'll come and look at something, but they can stand and look at something they're unsure of for 2 months. So it may take us a little bit of time. So we have a big, long raceway that connects our paddock with the new house. When we were teaching those two to go out into the paddock, that process probably took us about 6 to 8 weeks of leading them down there, giving them treats and rewards and letting them slowly get used to it. Hopefully, it's been a little while since they've been properly up and down the raceway, but hopefully they go straight up into the raceway, look at the house and walk straight in. But there's a good chance they take one look at it and take a couple of weeks just to properly step in.
7: We're running out of time, but there are some essential things that I need to know. Apparently, there's a bit more space in there. So, you know, is Kev and Jabali going to get some female friends?
11: They won't get female friends, but they will be getting lots more male friends. So there's a lot of breeding groups in Australia and New Zealand. What that means is when they give birth to offspring, there's a lot of young males that don't actually have a home to go.

0: Colin. Thank you, Eddie. It's been great talking to you. That is Eddie Cheadle, who is from Hamilton Zoo there. They've got two giraffes who are getting a new home, Jabali and Kevin. Maybe you could come up with some suggested names if they get some new friends, which they intend to. 2101 on text. Let's head to sport now. Having just seen its first All Black selected, rugby could be set for a comeback in Germany. Though a traditional footballing stronghold, Anton Zegner is putting rugby back on the map in his home country. Joining me now is sports reporter Jonty Dine. His mum is responsible for that, isn't she, Jonty?
1: His mum's very popular, maybe more so than Anton, yes.
0: So tell us, is there going to be a German rugby renaissance thanks to mum and Anton?
1: Well, it will take some effort to compete with their round ball cousin Lisa. We know Germans love their football, maybe not so much right now, but yeah, apparently a real sense of excitement in Germany on the back of Anton Zegner's All Black selection, and could be in for a bit of a rebirth. Rugby in Germany do go back a long way. The first game played there way back in 1850, but it just never took off for several reasons, and football became king in the country. Now, though, according to the man himself, Zegner getting his All Black jersey has the Germans pretty pumped.
2: It's been huge, and I'm getting a direct response as well. I mean, I'm on my social media, I'm getting plenty of comments and messages around support and people saying how proud they are of me, how proud all of German rugby is of me. The German rugby president actually got in touch with me to say that all of German rugby is right behind you and is hugely proud of you. Even people reaching out to my family members saying that what I've achieved is truly special. So yeah, it's very special to see. I think it goes to show that the All Blacks are bigger than just a New Zealand rugby team. They definitely have a global impact and are respected globally, even in the non-rugby nations like Germany.
1: Yeah, there we go. Germany right behind their first and only All Black. And yeah, who knows, may kick off a rugby revolution in Germany.
0: And while Zegner always knew he wanted to be an All Black, apparently another All Black took a motorbike crash to
1: be set on the park. That's exactly right, yeah. So not the most painless of pushes, but Cortez Ratama, the All Black halfback, grew up in the small town of Pew Pew, and it was riding his bike in the King Country Hills where he became pretty handy at motocross, Lisa, with rugby taking a back seat in his sporting life. So it was up until his early teens that Ratama firmly believed his future was on two wheels.
3: I definitely loved watching the All Blacks, and there was always a dream, but to become reality, it was probably never would have ever thought that could have been a possibility at that age. There's one probably point in my life where I would have been 12. I just had a motocross crash and broke my arm, and then like it was that point of my old man was just like, to me, either going one or the other, and just fully commit to it. So glad I made the choice to come to rugby, and yeah, just fully commit to it. So worked out all right in the end.
1: Yeah, so that crash, that broken arm, set Ratama on the path to the All Blacks. So I'd have to agree with him that, yeah, it worked out pretty well in the end, and a good reminder of the power of parental advice.
0: Thank you, Jonty. Jonty Dine there with sport. 5 months on from devastating flooding in Canterbury's Little River, people are still rebuilding their lives. The township was swamped in a February storm that resulted in a state of emergency for Banks Peninsula. While the floodwaters have gone, locals say recovery is proving slow and many are still waiting to get back into their damaged homes. Anna Sargent reports from Little River.
4: When Tricia Hairlett and her partner bought their forever home in Little River last year, they were looking forward to settling into retirement in a community they loved. Instead, they are living in a camper van and doing their laundry in a greenhouse.
5: It's been freezing! And this morning I ran out of solar. And it was so cold this morning. It's my mum's camper. I really appreciate the fact that we've got it, we're here, we're okay, you know. But yeah, it's winter, it's cold.
4: Tricia Hairlett says February's flood was the third in just 11 months since they had moved to Little River. Her home was inundated with black, sewage-contaminated water. She's now taken out a mortgage to lift her house half a metre higher in the hope it will survive the next inevitable storm.
5: All the savings that we've got will be gone. Instead of coming in and settling into our forever home and being ready for retirement. I'm now going to be working till I'm 76.
4: Ms. Hairlett says she's surrounded by people in the same situation.
5: There are still so many people

0: people who are not in their homes or are living in half of their house while the other half is repaired. And, you know, when months later, you just don't realise until it impacts you how long it impacts people.
1: Local businesses in the tiny town are also struggling to recover from the flood. Little River Cafe's building is still closed, with the business operating out of temporary premises down the road while repairs are done. Owner Cameron Gordon says floodwaters covered everything in a thick layer of mud and silt.
2: All the walls came off, all the insulation, all the joinery, cabinetry, shelving, all that sort of anything that was wooden was tossed. So that's all being redesigned, reordered, and shipped in.
1: He says the drawn-out recovery has taken an emotional toll.
2: I feel a bit lost. I'm used to having a long list of things to do every day, and now I'm not really doing much, just sort of waiting on contractors. So that's been a weird time.
1: Kinloch farmer Tom Power has spent months fixing his farm, but is still finding more damage.
3: You still are finding things every now and then. You sort of end up in a corner and say, oh, that's down, or that's got that on that, so yeah, never ending.
1: Once the water receded, he and other locals felt like officials turned their attention elsewhere.
3: It's the same old thing for us. The sun comes up and people forget. People move on and whatnot.
1: Christchurch Mayor Phil Major says he's confident there will be better flood protection measures for Little River in a year. In February, he said a diversion channel needed to be built along the Okana River that could take excess water during heavy rain and reduce the flood risk. He acknowledges the council had already promised improvements for Little River after a flood in May last year.
4: I stood there with the minister and we said, oh, sorry, this shouldn't happen. And then 8 months later, we did it again, and I do not want to be standing there in another year when you asked me, Phil, you had a good idea of getting this water down there on this bypass and you haven't done it. We've got to do it.
1: Phil Major plans to meet council staff next week to discuss Little River.
5: And that report was from Anna Sargent. The boss of Z Energy has spoken about the backroom handling of politically sensitive documents and says his team followed government instructions when it handed over a document to a former Beehive staffer. Chief Executive Lindis Jones accepts the briefing note was seeking a law change. It comes as Z Energy makes its submission to the Justice Committee today on the Climate Change Response Amendment Bill. Political reporter Lillian Hanley spoke to Lindis Jones and joins me now. Kia ora, Lillian. What is Z Energy told you?
6: Kia ora, Lisa. Yes, it's not every day that you get to hear from the big boss. I guess credit where credit's due. We had an interview offer from Z Energy to speak with the CEO, Lindis Jones. So it was a good chance to sit down and talk all of this out. It was the first chance really to drill into what happened with that so-called missing document, the briefing note that was hand-delivered by Z Energy and Fonterra representatives to the former chief policy advisor to the Prime Minister, Matt Burgess. So I guess a quick recap on that. That document was released by court order after the law change proposal had been announced by the government, and of course that law change would stop a landmark climate case taken by Mike Smith in its tracks. Now at the time, the Prime Minister's office indicated that they had no record of that document and it had been handed to Matt Burgess specifically. The Ombudsman has since come out saying the recording of that document was no good. A very scathing report on the handling by Matt Burgess of this document. So I asked Lindis Jones, who coordinated, to have it hand-delivered, and here's what he had to say.
7: My understanding is that it was the individual who made that request. And but I come back to acknowledge it's unfortunate and the perception it creates, but the substance of that note, there's nothing in it that's surprising at all, and it's nothing that we hadn't said before.
6: So again, this squarely placing the blame on Matt Burgess, and it's not hugely surprising. We did, of course, learn that Fonterra was asked by Matt Burgess to send a copy of it to his personal email address, and it follows that directive came from him. So I have asked the Prime Minister's office about this new development, just in regards to Z Energy, but they said they'd had nothing to add beyond the comments the Prime Minister, Christopher Luxon's already made, that the actions don't meet their expectations and standards. Now, the other issue at the time was that the briefing note had a law change suggestion that was very similar to what the government was proposing. I asked specifically about whether they intended the law to change, and here's what Lindis Jones had to say.
7: No, we don't seek changes. I can't think of another time that we've specifically sought a change in legislation. Have we made our position clear on lots of matters that eventually could show up in regulation legislation, yes.
8: You did say that you don't seek to change legislation. In that briefing note...
7: It's not the normal course of business.
8: Okay. And so this specific briefing note, you accept that you were seeking a change to legislation with the information in that?
7: Absolutely.
6: So very clear, they did intend for that, but it's not a common occurrence, as he says. His explanation for the desired law change in this instance is that it shouldn't be up to the courts to determine emissions reduction, Lisa.
5: So Lillian, why did this happen today?
6: Oral submissions are taking place today on the government's proposed legislation. Z Energy made their submission and they decided to release some documents as part of their submission. It was some of the information that they'd shared with the government through this process. And one of those documents was a report commissioned by Z Energy, Fonterra and Genesis Energy. It's a report done by an independent economist looking at the impact on the economy if Mike Smith won his case. So he, as part of the case, he wanted the courts to either order the companies to start lowering their emissions immediately or put in place a suspended injunction that would force the businesses to stop emitting entirely from a start date that the court would decide. Now, Dr. Niven Winchester, he concluded in this report that if an immediate cessation order was applied to the defendants in this case, GDP would decline by $21.9 billion over 5 years. So, Linda, this is what they are referring to in their documentation. This is what the concerns have been when people have criticised this particular case, the uncertainty that it brings, and of course what they're saying now with this information is the economic impact it would have. I put that to Mike Smith and he pointed out that of course they don't acknowledge the economic impact on GDP of ongoing emissions.
5: Thank you, Lillian. That is our political reporter, Lillian Hanley, who has been speaking today to the boss of Z Energy, Lindis Jones. It is 19 minutes away from 5 now, and you're listening to Checkpoint on RNZ National. 21011 on text if you'd like to get in touch about anything you've heard on the program. Time for the news headlines now. Call Karen Arnold DNA.
9: Thank you, Lisa. A forensic psychiatrist believes a hatred of women was part of the Linmall attacker's world view. Ahmed Samsuddin stabbed 6 shoppers at the Woolworths supermarket in New Lynn in West Auckland in 2021, with another person injured trying to stop him. The rampage ended when police shot Samsuddin 12 times, killing him. Dr. Justin Barry Walsh has told a coronial inquest he believes Samsuddin posed a risk to women in general. Thai authorities are investigating if negligence was what led to the deadly inferno at a Bangkok bar late on Sunday. The blaze has left at least 30 people dead and dozens more injured. Survivors reported doors being locked and a lack of signage pointing out emergency exits. The South Island's main trunk line has reopened to freight after bad weather damage between Picton and Christchurch. Speed restrictions are in place while work to further strengthen the line is carried out. Christchurch City Council has found scam stickers on parking meters in the city. It says screens on the machine had been blacked out to encourage motorists to pay for parking using fake websites. Head of Transport Stephen Wright said the council was taking the matter very seriously. And the new giraffe barn at Hamilton Zoo is finally taking shape and should be ready before Christmas. But whether the zoo's tallest residents will be ready to move in is a different matter. The zoo's team leader of the ungulates, Eddie Cheadle, says giraffes are very flighty, cautious animals, and Jabali and Kevin may take months to decide to go inside. Those are the headlines. A quick look at the short forecast from Met Service to midnight Wednesday. Northland and Auckland fine apart from overnight fog. Waikato, Coromandel and Bay of Plenty, isolated showers clearing from the west this evening, areas of overnight fog. Waitomo to Wellington, including the central high country, cloudy with isolated showers. Gisborne to Wairarapa, fine. Nelson, Marlborough and Canterbury. Rain about the Canterbury High Country, clearing tonight, otherwise mostly fine, scattered rain tomorrow. Buller to Fiordland, rain with squally thunderstorms and hail possible, easing from grey southwards tomorrow. Otago and Southland, showers about the south coast, may be heavy, scattered rain elsewhere, clearing. And the Chatham Islands, partly cloudy with rain from this evening, clearing in the morning. It's 16 to 5.
5: Ngā mihi e ho, let's check back in on traffic around the Motu with Bella Craig.
10: Kia ora Lisa. Well, in Auckland, traffic's building on the motorways if you're leaving the city centre. On the northern, it's 50 minutes to Silverdale. On the northwestern, it's 20 minutes to Te Atatū. And if you're heading south, it's an hour and 10 minutes to Papakura. To Wellington, and from the CBD, it's 50 minutes on State Highway 2 to Upper Hutt. And on the urban motorway, it's half an hour to Porirua. In Christchurch, things are moving slowly northbound on State Highway 1 through Broomfield, and it's heavy north on Papanui Road from Innes Road to Cranford Street. And any other traffic tips, you can text us on 2101.
5: Thank you, Bella. Bella Craig there with traffic. The ACT Party's newest candidate seems certain to shake up the coming election. Broadcaster Paul Henry resigned overnight from TVNZ's board to take a spot on the party's list. And it comes hot on the heels of the latest RNZ Read Research poll. Political reporter Russell Palmer has the story.
11: A candidate announcement that feels a bit more like a breakfast show.
12: Good morning, everybody. Welcome here to this wonderful rooftop with the display of this bloody beautiful country in the background.
11: Paul Henry holds the ACT Party philosophy close to his heart. Running list only, he tells Midday Report's Guyon Espiner he's expecting a high placing.
13: Do you know what, Guyon? I would imagine I'm right up there too, because you'd have to be a fool not to put me right up the top.
11: A former TV host, Mr. Henry previously had to apologise to the Governor-General, Sir Anand Sachinand, after asking if his successor would be more like a New Zealander. But he has no regrets.
13: Do you know, I don't have a career where I look back, and I don't have a career where I regret things, no.
11: With ACT's deputy, Brooke Van Velden, quitting politics, Paul Henry seems the obvious successor to take over from David Seymour, but says he has no interest in it.
13: No, Guyon, seriously, I, and to be honest, like you, I've heard many people go in saying I'm not interested in it. I think Christopher was one of them. But no, seriously, I'm not.
11: ACT will be hoping for a boost in support. The RNZ Read Research poll out today shows both major parties down about 2 points, National hitting a low under Christopher Luxon's leadership. As many MPs take leave this week, party volunteer and commentator Bridget Morton says there's some solace in the right track, wrong track figures.
14: Whilst it's still a very negative number at negative 12, actually that is an improvement. And I think that's the number I would be looking at with some optimism if I was sitting in the PM seat.
11: Labour's Chris Hipkins is also looking on the bright side, denying that the party's post-election recovery has stalled.
15: We're probably one of the most popular first-term oppositions since MMP was introduced, and my goal is to build on that platform and make sure that we get ourselves into a position where we can form the government.
11: But policies announced this year seem not to be moving the dial much. ACT's leader David Seymour is also optimistic about his new candidate's pulling power.
16: I think that Paul's energy will give ACT a boost.
11: The man himself makes no secret of his opinion about the party he previously stood for.
17: I'm enormously disappointed with National.
11: He says in trying to appeal to everyone, National ends up being too cautious. That could not be said of New Zealand First, of course, but Mr. Henry has views on them too.
17: I used to host Traitors, so I know a little bit more about Winston New Zealand First than anyone else.
11: He seems likely to draw votes from within the coalition. Small boosts for New Zealand First and ACT in RNZ's poll would have them barely clinging on to government. Overhang seats could yet change the calculus, so could parliamentary outsider opportunity just 0.3 points from that 5% threshold. Leader Kule Wong is also optimistic but aware of the work ahead.
18: The next 4 months is going to be very intense and a lot of hard work, so definitely not taking our eyes off that. Got to keep our foot on the accelerator, but certainly very happy to be in this position 4 months out.
11: Plenty still to play for.
5: And that was political reporter Russell Palmer. It is 12 minutes away from 5 now, and you're listening to Checkpoint on RNZ National. A planning botch-up means areas earmarked for high-rise housing around a flagship Auckland train station are likely to be slashed. Mangafo Station in Mount Eden is on the yet-to-be-opened City Rail Link, or CRL. Council rules allow the most intensive housing up to 15 storeys within an 800-metre radius of the station, or about a 10-minute walk from the station entrance. But here is the problem. The high-density housing zones around Mangafo were based on the station having three pedestrian entrances, but it turns out there is just one. That means dozens and dozens of landowners will be caught short, potentially well short of the 15 stories they thought they could build to. Joining us now is Auckland Council's General Manager of Planning, John Duguid. Hi, John.
19: Hi, Lisa.
5: This is a bit of a botch up. How did it happen?
19: Well, this plan change 120 that introduces the 15-storey government requirement around the Mungo Power Station was based on station design with the main entrance plus two additional entrances. And through recent information, we've realised that we should base that on a single station, as we've done for other stations on the network.
5: Why did you think there were three entrances?
19: Well, plan change 120 goes back about 4 years now. This is a process led by central government. Many Aucklanders are aware of it. And at that time, the information that we had 4 years ago was that there were three station entrance and exit points. We're now aware that there is, of course, just the single main entrance exit. The two additional stations were, as I understand it, emergency exits. And really, they're not the best point to measure a walkable catchment, which is what the government requires us to do around Mungawhau and all of the other train stations.
5: Did someone misread the plans, John? Because, as you say, there were three in and out points at the station. Only one is a proper entrance. The others are only open during emergencies. Did someone misread the plan?
19: Well, I think it's more important that we focus on the fact that we now have identified this inconsistency.
5: Actually, John, I'd like to focus for a second on how you ended up in this situation. We'll move on to what happens next shortly. But can I just get an answer on that? Did someone misread or misinterpret the plans?
19: I think it's very common in a big process like this that things aren't perfect when the plan goes out for submissions. You've got to bear in mind that this Plan Change 120 is not yet set in stone. It won't be finalised until the middle of next year. We've got a whole lot of submissions that the council and an independent panel will be reviewing later this year. And so I'm confident that through the process we would have picked up this inconsistency and corrected it in time.
5: Again, John, that is not my question. Can I just get a straight answer here? Did you misread the plans and assume that there were three entrances when indeed there was not?
19: We based it on three entrances at that time. We believed that was the correct approach, and we now realise that to be consistent, we'd use the single main entrance point.
5: So,
19: we wouldn't include any exits.
5: So how many properties does this impact around the train station?
19: Well, with the single entrance point, the distance that the council is required to allow for the 15-storey buildings or greater in height would reduce by about 15% or about 150 properties.
5: So to be clear, there are 150 properties that would have been able to go up to 15 stories because they're walkable distance, but because of the mistake around the entrances, no longer possible for them to go up that high. Is that right?
19: Well, not quite right, because the plan change, as I've mentioned, is still going through a process of looking at submissions. So we've council called for submissions last year, as we always do for these sort of things. It's a legal requirement. 10,000 submissions. Those will be heard later this year. The plan change is taking a while because of the change in the government requirements for this intensification plan change. So
5: but that was the
19: nothing
5: plan.
19: Set in stone.
5: That was the plan, to have those areas be able to go up to 15 storeys. And that was what the government wanted, wasn't it?
19: Yeah, but the specific distance from a train station entrance has not been set by government, and that will all be tested through the submissions and the hearing. So many Aucklanders have said that the walkable catchment should be smaller or larger. So this correction, this fixing the anomaly, the whole issue around how wide a walkable catchment should be and whether these 150 properties are included or excluded is actually still a very live issue that will be heard by a panel later this year, and council's decisions won't be made till next year.
5: Okay, but under the current definition, there are 150 properties that will no longer be in that high-rise zone, so to speak.
19: The council will be considering this, our planning committee, next week, and will make a decision about any updates to Plan Change 120. If they decide to reduce this walkable catchment, then that will then go out for submission so that people can make a submission to say, well, that's wrong, the walkable catchment should include my property, or good on you, council, you've made the right decision there by removing it from our properties.
5: So, John, how have you informed people of this mix-up?
19: After the planning committee decision next week, we will then finalise a revision to Plan Change Chapter 20, if that's what the council decides, and then that will go out for public submissions, and we will make sure we're doing all the best we possibly can to make sure we communicate this to Aucklanders in this area and also more widely, because this is a plan change that affects the whole of the city, not just the Mangafo Station.
5: But as it stands around Mangafo Station, which is where there is a potential change in what landowners are expecting, you haven't yet informed anyone of the mistake?
19: No, we're still working through the communications that we'll be doing if the council decides to make this change next week, so we don't have an answer to that yet. But certainly there'll be widespread communication about the opportunity to make submissions on the whole of Plan Change 120, which, as I say, affects all of the city, all of the urban parts of Auckland.
5: Some people may have bought land thinking that that's what the zone was going to be, because that's the information they had from the council. So is there any liability on you?
19: No liability. It's a proposed plan change. It has no legal standing as of last year. Anyone buying property based on a proposed plan change, I guess good due diligence would have identified that that could absolutely change, irrespective of any corrections or anomalies. The fact that we have 10,000 submissions on this plan change, Aucklanders could well have convinced the council that this walk or catchment should be larger or smaller, independent of any changes to the station entrance exit point.
5: John, any other mistakes like this at the other stations?
19: We've technical review well underway, but I think the most important thing to stress, if I can, is there will be an opportunity to make submissions on this plan change again, and so people should really take the opportunity to see.
5: So you don't know yet, John, is the short answer, whether there are any mistakes at any of the other stations?
19: We haven't identified any at this point, so our technical review hasn't thrown up any other inconsistencies.
5: Appreciate your time. That is John Duguid, who is Auckland Council's General Manager of Planning. Change of plan there, it seems, in relation to the Mangafo Station in Mount Eden and what kind of buildings will be allowed around it. It is 4 minutes away from five now, and you're listening to Checkpoint on RNZ National. The Hollywood actor, New Zealand's own Sam Neill, famed for his leading role in Jurassic Park and also The Piano and The Hunt for Red October, to name just a few, died unexpectedly in Sydney yesterday at the age of 78. He is also being remembered for his contribution to New Zealand and Australia's arts scenes and for his completely down-to-earth attitude away from the camera. Filmmaker Steven Spielberg, who directed Jurassic Park, led Hollywood tributes, describing Sam Neill as exceptionally collaborative in portraying Dr. Alan Grant, a character fundamentally at odds with who he was in real life. The BBC's Lizo Mazimba looks back at his life.
20: Sam Neill, perfectly mirroring the audience's wonder at seeing dinosaurs up on the big screen.
21: It's a dinosaur.
20: The thriller Dead Calm had won him early acclaim for a role which saw Nicole Kidman and him menaced by a murderous marooned sailor whom they'd taken aboard their yacht. He'd also been considered for one of film's biggest parts.
22: So you're Tatiana Romanova.
23: My friends call me Tanya.
22: My friends call me Bond. James Bond.
20: But producer Cubby Broccoli said no.
24: Do you think they will let me live in Montana?
20: He'd soon appear with another Bond, though, as part of a defecting Soviet submarine crew in the hunt for Red October.
24: Then I will live in Montana. And I will marry a round American woman.
25: 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In a few moments' time, we open on 13690 kHz in the 22-metre band. Once again, retune now to 13690 kHz in the 22-metre band. We can also be heard online at rnzi.com.

0: The Curb. RNZ News at 5 o'clock. Kia ora, good afternoon. I'm Karen McCarthy. The economic outlook for the second half of the year looks patchy and uncertain, according to the latest Business Confidence Report. The Institute of Economic Research's June quarterly survey showed a net 12% of firms expect a broader pickup in coming months compared to 1% in March as fuel prices fell. But NZIER principal economist Christina Leung says renewed Middle East hostilities may dent sentiment for firms grappling with soft sales and high prices.
1: It still looks to be a fairly fragile recovery for the New Zealand economy that's taking shape. We have seen a slight recovery in business confidence, but continuing to see that caution amongst firms when it comes to hiring and investment.
0: Christina Leung says the survey points to higher inflation for longer and at least one further Reserve Bank rate rise. The US military has completed its latest wave of strikes on Iran. It's hit military targets across the country in a third consecutive night of attacks, World Watch's Andrew McCrae reports.
2: US Central Command says it used precision missiles against coastal defence systems, missile and drone sites, and naval assets in a five-hour mission. Donald Trump says the US is hitting the country hard and will continue to do so as fighting escalates. In retaliation, Iran's Revolutionary Guards say they targeted a weapons warehouse, a satellite communications centre and a US military building at an air base in Bahrain. Meanwhile, President Trump has reinstated a blockade of all Iranian ports and suggested he'll impose a 20% charge on all cargo shipped through the Strait of Hormuz. Iran says the US has no role in determining the future of the waterway.
0: Oil prices have continued to rise in the wake of the renewed conflict between Iran and the United States. Prices are now back to levels last seen a month ago. Oil reached nearly $120 a barrel after hostilities broke out at the beginning of March. There's been little reaction yet at the pump in New Zealand. According to fuel monitoring website Gaspy, the average price of a litre of 91 is $2.94. AA spokesperson Terry Collins says prices are likely as low as they're going to get in New Zealand for now. The Opportunity Party says its supporters' preferences will not affect coalition decisions. At 4.7% in the latest RNZ Reed research poll, the party is on the cusp of entering Parliament. About 41% of its supporters want a Labour-led government, compared to 21% for National. But leader Kyu Lei Wong says that preference will not drive the decision-making, which will be up to a leadership group. She says they will be open to all options for governing arrangements, including a coalition, a confidence and supply deal, or sitting on the crossbenches. A forensic psychiatrist believes the Lynn Mall attacker in Auckland posed a risk to women in general after his behaviour toward his own lawyer. Ahmed Samsuddin was shot 12 times by police, ending the attack in September 2021 that saw six people stabbed and another injured. A coronial inquest into his death is underway, part of which will look at his attitude towards women and whether this could have indicated a risk he would harm others. There was evidence Samsuddin acted inappropriately to his lawyer. Dr. Justin Barry Walsh believes the 32-year-old posed a risk to women in general.
3: Firstly, because he was stalking a woman, but beyond that, and unfortunately some of this is in retrospect, but even at the time I appreciate that there was evidence of misogyny as part of his world view.
0: The Transport Agency says State Highway 1 south of Kaikoura is on track to reopen at midday tomorrow. The section between Cheviot and Kaikoura has been closed since last week after heavy rain caused flooding and road damage. The road will be down to a single lane where the flooded Conway River took out chunks of the road near Hawkswood. This is likely to remain in place for several weeks. Opponents of a bill that would stop companies being sued over their greenhouse gas emissions say it's a rushed, knee-jerk response. The bill is a direct reaction to a court case that climate activist Mike Smith is taking against Fonterra, Z Energy and other major emitters. Some of the companies claim that if the case succeeds, it will force them to shut down. But Lawyers for Climate Action President Jenny Cooper says the bill is bad law.
4: We say it's a disproportionate knee-jerk reaction to one case which has yet to be decided. It goes against the interests of every single person in New Zealand except the major emitters who lobbied for it.
0: Jenny Cooper says the scope of the bill is far too wide and would prevent anyone from being able to make a legal claim over climate change damage. In sport, the All Blacks say Beauden Barrett's international career is far from over. The 144-test veteran has not featured for the All Blacks in two tests this year, with Ruben Love preferred instead for the number 10 jersey. However, assistant coach Mike Blair says Barrett remains a crucial member of the squad.
5: It'll be a difficult period for him, I'm sure, seeing Ruben come in, but I think he'll understand that as well. Ruben is a young 10 coming through. It's important to give him a couple of games to steady his feet, to allow him to learn, but Beauden's still very much in the picture.
0: The All Blacks play Ireland in Auckland on Saturday. High jumper Hamish Kerr's involvement in this month's Commonwealth Games in Glasgow is up in the air. The reigning gold medalist was selected last month for the Games, despite not competing internationally this season. Kerr took a break from training a couple of months ago and has only recently returned. Athletics New Zealand says Kerr will be in Scotland, but a decision on whether he competes will be made closer to the time. The New Zealand Women's Golf Open is returning from a 10-year hiatus next year, with Dame Lydia Ko already signed on to play. Wainui Golf Club north of Auckland will stage the tournament in March and has the backing of the government's Major Events Fund. And the New Zealand Breakers have completed their roster of local players for the Australian National Basketball League season with the signing of Anzac Rosetto. That's news and sport.
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0: The short forecast from Met Service to midnight Wednesday, Northland and Auckland, fine, apart from areas of fog overnight and in the morning. Waikato, Coromandel and Bay of Plenty, isolated showers clearing from the west this evening, areas of fog overnight and in the morning, then fine. Waitomo to Wellington, including the Central High Country, partly cloudy, isolated showers. Gisborne to Wairarapa, fine. Nelson, Marlborough and Canterbury. Rain about the Canterbury High Country clearing tonight, otherwise mostly fine, but scattered rain in Canterbury tomorrow morning and afternoon and elsewhere tomorrow evening. Buller to Fiordland. Periods of rain with squally thunderstorms and hail possible. Easing from grey southwards tomorrow afternoon. Rain returns to Fiordland tomorrow night. Otago and Southland. Showers about the south coast, possibly heavy. Scattered rain elsewhere, clearing this evening, returning in the morning. And for the Chatham Islands, partly cloudy with rain from this evening, clearing tomorrow morning. 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It's 5:08.
11: Kia ora rā e ho, no mai hoki mai, this is Checkpoint, ko Lisa Owen tēnei. Time is running out to save two kaitaia mills that together are one of the town's biggest employers. About 60 people work at the Northland Mill, while 140 are employed at the Tribord Mill. In March, their Japanese owner, Jukin, announced it is leaving Kaitaia, but no buyers have been found for the mills. The Far North District and Northland Regional Councils are asking for government investment to keep the businesses and jobs going. Their plan is to modernise the Northland Mill and to also produce biofuel from waste and low-grade wood. Meanwhile, mill employees are in limbo. Joining us now is Savage from Workers First Union. Kia ora, Savage.
12: Oh, g'day, Lisa.
11: What is the status of the two mills right now? Are they still operating?
12: The Northland Mill has effectively ceased production last week. No more logs coming in. The Jukin Tribord Mill, which makes a specialised composite product, is still operating. But we expect to hear in the next few days as to what the future of those mills is.
11: So are the workers at both those places still getting a paycheck?
12: Yes, the workers are still employed. They're still getting a paycheck. Obviously, very disappointed at the lack of government intervention or help from the government in terms of trying to turn the situation around. And for some of them, they are looking at redundancy in as little as 4 weeks' time.
11: So can you tell us anything more about this alternative proposal?
12: The proposal for biofuels.
11: Biofuels, yes, and upgrading one of the mills and keeping production going.
12: Well, in terms of the upgrade, one of the fundamental problems has been that Juukan has underinvested in these mills. So these mills are still relatively profitable. One mill is and one mill isn't. They could have kept investing in those mills and could have kept them becoming profitable in the future, but they've dropped that. And so the problem we've got is a rundown mill that needs some investment in order to keep it going. Now, that's a plausible situation to be in. Now, as for the biofuel proposal, that's something that's new to the union. That's not something that we've had any discussions about with the different councils.
11: You said some of the workers are disappointed that there's been no intervention from the government. Do you think the government should step in?
12: Absolutely. Now, if you take these mills in isolation, you might think, oh, it's just a sawmill or a business that hasn't done too well. But what we've got to put it in context is that this is the seventh and eighth mill to have closed down since this government came to office. So they're allowing the entire timber sector to run down, the entire manufacturing sector to run down. And so all we're going to be left with as a country is a place that grows and export logs. So we're losing jobs and we're losing those value-added products that that make New Zealand manufacturing what it could be.
11: Doesn't that tell us, seven or eight closures, doesn't that tell us it's not cost-effective?
12: No, I think what it tells us is that we have a government that sits back and does nothing instead of actively intervening. New Zealand is a long way away from the rest of the world. We need a much more concerted effort by government to plan the economy, to make up for that geographic distance, and to intervene in industries that need that government assistance. There's nothing wrong with intervening in an economy and having a regional plan. And that's what Northland needs. It needs roads, it needs houses, it needs jobs. But unfortunately, we have a government that thinks that they should be hands-off, that they shouldn't somehow interfere in the market. No one's asking for anyone to interfere in the market, but we just have to be realistic about the kind of situation that New Zealand's in at the moment.
11: Isn't investing in those two mills, isn't that interfering in the market? Shane Jones has said they have to be careful about where they put money because it could imperil other mills. What do you think he means by that?
12: Well, it's hard to know exactly what Shane Jones mean. He was invited to a community meeting that the union members organised back in May. National, Labour, Te Pāti Māori and the Green Party showed up to talk to union members, to talk to the town. Shane Jones didn't bother to show up. Now, these other mills in Northland, they don't have the capacity to deal with the amount of logs that are produced in Northland. Plus, as we know, Northland is a very large region with not the best roading system in the world. So it's not plausible that trees and logs that are grown in the far north are then trucked all the way down to some smaller mill. So we've actually got a situation where those logs are most likely to go to the port in Whangarei and just get sold offshore. So New Zealand First claims to be the party for regional development, but really they have done nothing for these mills and they have done nothing for Northland and Kaitaia at this situation.
11: What hope do you have of saving these jobs?
12: Look, things are looking pretty grim at the moment. We're going to find out in the next few days. We've already had it indicated that the Northland mill, so these mills are side by side, and together they make the best possible use of the entire log. If the Northland mill, which is the timber processing log, shuts down, then that actually imperils the Triboard mill, which then won't have the raw product that it needs to make the composite product that it does make. So if the Northland mill closes down, the actual timber mill itself, then that actually threatens the viability of the Triboard mill. So look, we are hopeful, of course, that that something's going to happen. That's one of the reasons we called the public meeting, so that councils and stakeholders and iwi could get together and really try and do something. And it has been really disappointing that the government has really taken a hands-off approach, and it's almost too late for the government to do anything. And now, that doesn't mean they can't do something, and we're hoping that with these with the councils getting in touch with central government, that they're far more willing to actually come in and help out in some way.
11: What are the options for these workers if the jobs go? What other work is there in Kaitaia?
12: Look, I'm not an expert on the jobs that are available in Kaitaia, but I think listeners will understand that Kaitaia is a long way away from any other major centre. It's not a big town, around about 6,000 people. if these jobs go, then there's a flow-on effect, as with any small town. That's less money being spent in the town, less retail workers, less service workers. The town itself, the whole economy of the town shrinks. What we will see are people leaving Kaitaia and leaving Northland. And so, again, it becomes a drain on the economy at a time when we should be really investing in Northland and having a plan for Northland, because Northland has got this amazing potential and we're just letting it go to waste by not intervening.
11: Appreciate your time, Savage. That is Savage from Workers First Union talking about the mills in Kaitaia. There's a bit of a Hail Mary there to the government to invest. Far North District and Northland Regional Council's pushing for that. What do you think? Is it the government's role to invest in regional businesses like this? 2101 on text, or you can flick us an email, checkpoint@rnz.co.nz. It is 5:15 now, and you're listening to Checkpoint on RNZ National. As the world mourns a Hollywood heavyweight, Central Otago residents are remembering a neighbour who preferred gumboots to the red carpet. Sir Sam Neill made the famous wine region his Kiwi home. It is also where he had his two Paddocks Winery. In the towns of Alexandra and Clyde, locals considered him one of their own. Otago Southland reporter Katie Todd has more.
13: It's a drizzly morning in Alexandra. Outside the Central Cinema, Barry Hood is getting ready to hang a portrait of Sir Sam Neill with the words, "We will miss you." Sir Sam was a patron of the cinema. Mr. Hood says he'd turn up to screenings with a case of wine.
14: It's a blow for the community because he did a lot, not just for us, but for a lot of the places around.
13: Mr. Hood says locals got to see a special version of Sir Sam, different to what the world saw.
14: I think the acting was the second for him, even though most people know him from that, but I think the wine was what interested him the most. He always seemed a bit surprised by how popular he was.
13: That's a feeling shared by Alexandra local Carl Hamilton. He says it's not just New Zealand and Hollywood that have lost Sir Sam, but the community he'd called home since 1993.
15: It is a big loss. Yeah, now that's it's going to be a big part of the community gone, isn't it?
13: Most residents have a Sir Sam story, from a chat in the coffee shop to a friend or family connection.
16: I got a shock last night. My son used to work for him. I've met him several times.
17: I talked to him once years ago. He was really nice, you know, gentle and quite reserved.
13: For those who shared a supermarket aisle with him, Sir Sam's greatest talent wasn't his BAFTA, Logie and New Zealand Screen Legend award-winning acting, but making celebrity seem irrelevant. Alexandra man Lex Coutts says Sir Sam never felt the need to remind people who he was.
18: Which I think is probably what's been endeared him to a lot of people, is that he didn't make an issue of the fact that he was so famous or well known around the world. He was just a regular bloke who had an exceptional talent, really.
13: In recent years, Sir Sam called for a stop to the fast tracking of an open cast gold mine near Cromwell. He called it toxic, horrific, and a threat to Central Otago's pristine landscapes. The stance drew abuse and threats of violence, with Mr. Coutts pointing out there was also local support for the Bendigo Ophir Gold Project.
18: I mean, he was just trying to do the right thing as he saw it himself, which was kind of like what he was as a person.
13: For the community group Sustainable Terrace, Sir Sam's support was priceless. Chair Suze Keith says taking on an Australian mining company in the highly technical fast-track process was no small task.
19: And he turned out sort of like a knight in shining armour, just at the right moment, and understood the challenge immediately and galvanised support.
13: Back in Clyde, Night and Day owner Ryan Williams says Sir Sam was a regular customer and occasionally a tourist attraction.
20: Because you do get quite a lot of people that do come here to try and find Sam Neill. Like, we get people that might be from America, you know, and they're, "Oh, do you see Sam Neill here and whatnot?" And like, "Oh, you know, occasionally."
13: He remembers him dropping in for Greek yogurt and fruit, visiting cafes and shops like everyone else. Mr. Williams says he'll be missed.
20: No, the gutter that we won't see him again. Can't really fault him at all, to be fair, you know. Like, he's done amazing things his entire career. He's a very humble man.
13: Sam Neill's family announced his sudden and unexpected death in Sydney on Monday. He was 78.
11: And that report was from our Otago Southland reporter, Katie Todd. 5:19 now, and you're listening to Checkpoint on RNZ National. Some of your feedback on our interview with the union, this is about the pending closure of two Kaitaia mills. Together, they are one of the town's biggest employers, 200 workers with jobs there, and they can't find new buyers for them. They're calling for the government to intervene and invest to keep them open. This listener says those Japanese mill owners should have to pay back the depreciation they've claimed. And Michael says the biggest problem with our timber milling industry is the unfair competition from China, which pays top dollar for our unprocessed logs and then sells them to its own mills at a discount, thereby undercutting our mills. 2101 on text if you would like to add your thoughts, or you can flick us an email, checkpoint@rnz.co.nz. It is time for the news headlines now. Anaya Karen, mena pitipita kōrero.
0: Thanks, Lisa. The government is being asked to help keep two Kaitaia mills open. About 60 people work at the Northland mill, while 140 are employed at the Tribord mill, but owner Dukin can't find a buyer and closure looms. Workers' First Union's Savage told Checkpoint there have been 7 or 8 mill closures on this government's watch, and it should invest to keep jobs here instead of maintaining a hands-off approach. People in Canterbury's Little River Township continue to rebuild their lives after devastating flooding in February. Tricia Howlett and her partner are still living in a camper van while their damaged home is lifted half a metre higher in the hope it will survive the next inevitable storm. She says many people are suffering and remain out of their homes. The number of people killed in a fire at a bar in the Thai capital Bangkok has risen to 30, with 24 critically injured. The blaze tore through the establishment in the early hours of yesterday morning, and an investigation into the cause continues. The younger sister of US Senator Lindsey Graham has been appointed as his temporary replacement after his sudden death at the age of 71. Darlene Graham Nordone will be in office until midterm elections in November. And a technology expert says most people don't realise they are addicted to their phones. Cell phone and screen addiction is not clinically recognised, but the first treatment centre is opening for young people in Auckland in August. Dr. Alex Beattie from Victoria University says people can't give up their phones easily because they're needed for feeling connected and paying bills. Those are the headlines. A quick look at the short forecast from Met Service. Northland and Auckland, fine apart from overnight fog. Waikato, Coromandel and Bay of Plenty, isolated showers clearing from the west this evening. Areas of overnight fog, then fine. Waitomo to Wellington, including the central high country, cloudy with isolated showers. Gisborne to Wairarapa, fine. Nelson, Marlborough and Canterbury, rain about the high country, clearing tonight, otherwise mostly fine. Buller to Fiordland, rain with squally thunderstorms and hail possible, easing from grey southwards tomorrow. Otago and Southland, showers about the south coast, possibly heavy, scattered rain elsewhere, clearing. And the Chatham Islands, partly cloudy with rain from this evening, clearing in the morning. It's 5:22.
11: Ngā mihi, Karen. Tuila Fuatahi has marched into the studio with purpose. Must be lots going on with traffic. Tuila.
1: Let's start with Auckland's motorways. Leaving the city centre, it's 50 minutes to Silverdale at the moment. It's 33 minutes to Kūmeo on the northwestern. And heading south to Manurewa, it's 46 minutes. Down to Wellington from the CBD to Upper Hutt, 52 minutes on the road. While to Porirua, it's a 23-minute drive. And in Christchurch, traffic's backed up on Lincoln Road in both directions, from Whiteley Ave to Morehouse Ave. State Highway 76 is also slow through Addington and Sydenham in both directions. Any other traffic tips, text us on 2101.
11: Thank you, Tuila. Tuila Fuatahi there with traffic. The former mentor of the man who went on a frenzied stabbing attack at an Auckland supermarket has spoken about his radical ideas of Islam. Ahmed Samsuddin was shot 12 times by police, ending the attack that saw 6 people stabbed and another injured. A coronial inquest into his death is underway, looking at the time leading up to the attack and his path to violent extremism. The coroner heard evidence today about Samsuddin's extreme ideas, as well as a point where authorities could have intervened. Finn Blackwell was there.
21: For the man who supported Ahmed Samsuddin when he first arrived in New Zealand back in 2011, Samsuddin was one of many from Sri Lanka who he helped connect with the local community. When Samsuddin was first arrested in 2017, it was that same man who he called from prison, venting his frustrations. He can't be named, but his words have been voiced.
22: I always advise him to be patient.
2: Do your daily prayers and ask Allah the Almighty that you can be released. Just go with the flow. Don't be aggressive.
21: But it was clear then Samsudeen held extreme views. His former mentor says Samsudeen believed Muslims in the world were being harmed and cornered, and that he had to do something. When Samsudeen was bailed to a mosque in 2018, it was his mentor and others who encouraged him to engage in positive sermons and messages from the Quran. That was something the future Lynn Mall attacker thought was basic. Next to give evidence was forensic psychiatrist Dr. Justin Barry Walsh from the Fixated Threat Assessment Centre. He was approached to assist in police's investigation, but never got the chance to assess Samsudeen himself.
3: I would have been looking to see whether there was evidence of mental illness, and beyond that, understanding something of how he came to be in the position that he was in, understanding what led him down the pathway that he found himself on.
21: Dr. Barry Walsh says there could have been an opportunity to intervene with Samsudeen if services were there at the time.
3: If our service had existed in 2016, and frankly the only service in Australasia that existed in 2016 was a pilot service in Queensland, he would have met criteria then, based on what I know now, for referral to a lone actor grievance field violence, FTAC, and that would have presented an opportunity to intervene at an earlier stage.
21: The inquest continues tomorrow.
11: Finn Blackwell reporting there. Yet another Australian state is waiting to hear whether it has a case of deadly bird flu after a sick giant petrel was found on a Noosa beach in Queensland. The bird has been quarantined and is being tested. More than a dozen cases of a deadly strain of the H5N1 virus have been detected since it arrived in Australia last month. Infected birds have been found in Western and Southern Australia and New South Wales, with one case identified in a local mainland seabird. Until then, the virus had only been detected in migratory birds. Back here, as a precaution, DOC has been vaccinating about 300 core breeding birds from five of Aotearoa's most threatened species. Joining us now is Biosecurity Minister Andrew Hoggard. Kia ora, Minister.
22: Good afternoon, Lisa.
11: Is it inevitable that this strain is going to make it to New Zealand?
22: Oh, look, I think it is probably, yes, very much so, is inevitable that it'll get here. There is plenty of migratory pathways that exist between Australia and New Zealand, so, and also in where we're always expecting it to come via Antarctica, and so we're seeing those birds coming from Antarctica at the moment, washing up in Australia. So either way, we're probably going to get it from one of those two locations.
11: What are experts telling you about how much time we have to get ready?
22: Well, they were expecting it probably a while back, and I mean, I think once it gets established in Australia, then, you know, it's that old question, how long's a piece of string? I think we can safely assume, though, that once it gets established in Australia, it's only a matter of time before it gets here, and my encouragement is for all those in the poultry sector to make sure they're really, really ramping up their biosecurity measures on farm and making sure they've got all the preparations in place they need to have.
11: So basically any day now is what you're anticipating?
22: Oh, I mean, look, it could be any day. Who knows? It could be a couple of months or so. I think that the point is that it is inevitable it will get here. We're relying on, it's all down to whether or not a bird happens to fly across a body of water with the disease. We're not able to specifically put that in the diary as to which day that'll occur, but it most certainly will occur at some point.
11: DOC has been vaccinating some of our most precious birds. What else is going on behind the scenes?
22: So we've been working with the poultry industry for basically the length of this term so far, in terms of A, developing an operational agreement around how we manage avian influenza. Also, our on-farm support team has been working with the poultry sector and poultry farms and developing templates for biosecurity plans for farms, and also helping those farmers develop those plans as well. We've also had a study tour with the industry over to the UK to see how they have managed having bird flu over there. And certainly people from the industry and MPI staff got a lot of knowledge out of that visit

0: broadcasting out the 0800 number for people to, so 0800 80 99 66. So if people do see sick and dead birds, particularly seabirds washed up on shore, and particularly if there's a number of them, please do report that through. We've had an uptick in those reports, and so they've been investigating. When they've got those reports, they check, and ones that may be suspicious are tested. And then, you know, we run those tests through the Wallace Fall Lab out in Upper Hutt. And so far, we've all been negative. But we've also been, for many years, been testing, along with fish and game, you know, wildfowl, what diseases are spreading out there. So there are systems already in place for monitoring both ducks and our avian flock as well.
1: Minister, we're almost out of time, but this is really important. So poultry is one thing. In the United States, this deadly strain has spread into dairy cattle.
0: Yeah.
1: What are you doing with that industry here?
0: Well, that's been a one-off that happened in the States. It hasn't been repeated anywhere else. And knowing cows like I do, I would imagine and they haven't been able to pinpoint how that occurred. But what we're seeing globally with disease is where you've got large numbers of animals congregate in one spot, that's when it can jump those species barrier. In terms of, you know, is it likely to happen here when it hasn't happened anywhere else bar the States? Again, who knows?
1: Hope isn't a strategy, though.
0: Hope isn't a strategy, but we've certainly sent people over to the States to understand it. And we will, you know, if it gets here, we'll be putting messages out to the dairy industry that here are the sort of things you need to look at. But it is important to note that within the dairy industry over in the States, whilst there was infections, it wasn't deadly to, it was only deadly in a very few cases. In the vast majority, the animals got sick for a couple of weeks and then they came right. There was a drop in milk production, which we don't want, but, you know, we'll be putting those messages out there for farmers to, here's what you need to look out for. But I don't think we want to jump to worrying about everything. The focus at this stage needs to be on the poultry industry.
1: Appreciate your time, Minister. That is Biosecurity Minister Andrew Hoggart. Let's head to sport now. A cryptic message from high jumper Hamish Kerr has raised questions about his participation in this month's Commonwealth Games. Athletics New Zealand says Kerr will be in Glasgow, but they can't guarantee he'll attempt to defend his gold medal. We're joined by sports reporter Felicity Reid. What, Felicity?
2: Yeah, well,
1: what does it all mean?
2: Yeah, well, when Kerr was selected last month, he hadn't competed internationally this season and people were starting to take notice. So a message on social media over the weekend to try and explain this to his supporters, he wrote that a couple of months ago, the demands of the last few seasons had caught up with him and he'd decided to take a break from training. He went on to say that he was back training now and feeling positive about where things were heading. But his sign-off, though, was where it caused that little bit of doubt about Glasgow. He wrote, "I'm excited and hopeful that I'll be back competing again soon." That means I had to put in a bit of a quick call to Athletics New Zealand today. They confirmed to me that Kerr would be in Scotland, but whether he would be part of the high jump qualifying in the early hours of the morning on the 27th of July, New Zealand time, would be a decision made closer to the time. Athletics New Zealand said Kerr would be the one making the call about whether he competes, and that call could be made basically right up until qualifying. This is what happened the last time Kerr was competing at the Commonwealth Games.
3: Hamish Kerr of New Zealand, in the crowd behind him. Yes, Hamish, great jump, so smooth in the runway, so relaxed.
4: Champion
5: New Zealand, Hamish Kerr.
4: I think unique for New Zealand, a crown winner in the high jump, Hamish Kerr. What a night it was for him.
2: Since then, Kerr's become an indoor world champion title holder, an Olympic champion, and won gold at World Athletics Championships. The last time, though, he competed was the New Zealand Champs in March, so that'll be 4 months since we last saw him if he does compete in Glasgow, or it could be the World Athletics Ultimate Championships in Budapest in September when we next see him.
1: What is this about Olympic hopefuls having been offering some big gifts to the Brisbane Organising Committee?

0: This is reporting by the ABC, who got the hospitality register for the organising committee for the 2032 Games. The ABC concluded that there were several examples of attempted influence peddling and relationship building from businesses and sporting bodies. So each host of a Olympic Games can add a couple of sports onto it, like cricket 2028 Games and breakdancing that we saw in Paris in 2024. Well, mixed martial arts wanted to get into the games in Brisbane, and a newly formed committee, the Federation of International Mixed Martial Arts, which is headed by a Singaporean rich lister, they decided to lavish incredibly priced alcohol on the Brisbane's key Olympic decision-making body. This included an $82,000 bottle of cognac.
1: Beg your pardon?
0: $82,000. Apparently that's 725 decanters of this very expensive liquid. Also two bottles of wine worth $20,000. These gifts were so exorbitant that the Brisbane Olympic Committee gave them back, partly so they didn't have to pay the import duties on the wine. But the wine was gifted in February and that MMA group upped it with the cognac in March. So can't, you know, keep trying. The ABC saw that they were noted on the register as unsolicited gifts and the value at the time of gifting was unknown to them. Definitely not the first time sports have tried gifting to organising committees. Brisbane also got tickets and hospitality from Tennis Australia and tickets from the NRL. But having a gift register was seen as an example of governance structures being established to ensure processes were transparent and a bit more rigorous.
1: Thank you, Felicity. Felicity Reid there with sport. It is 23 minutes away from six now. Kia amo tonu mai. Stay with us. You're listening to Checkpoint on RNZ National. And it is, of course, time for the business news. Ko taku hoa I nai nei, ko Nona Peltier. Nona's in the studio. Gender pay gap is closing in New Zealand's boardrooms. Who says, Nona?
2: Well, this is a report that shows that it's a strategic pace. Survey that shows that non-executive directors of boards were about $300 short in the hand from their male counterparts, which is a big improvement. So there's a 0.5% gap, and that's compared with 6% last year. That's a big reduction. So I think what's happening is, in at least in a number of boards, the governance issues are that gender pay equity is something important, and so that the gaps are closing there. Also, the chairs of certain boards, non-executive chairs, that reduced from 18%, that was the gap, to 8%. So there's still a bit of work there to do.
1: So are you saying the gender pay gap between a male chair and a female chair?
2: That's correct. There? That's what they're talking about, men and
1: 18%
2: women. 18%. Was what it was last year.
1: Right.
2: And now it's 8%. So they still have some work to do.
1: Still a big chunk of change.
2: Yeah. That's for the chairs. For the directors, non-executive directors, it was $300 or about 0.5%. So I guess, look, it's going to take some time, but at least it's moving in the right direction. And it's been moving in the right direction for a very long time. Let's hope it improves more rapidly and let's see what else happens.
1: Migration numbers indicate fewer New Zealanders moved to Australia last year. What are the numbers?
2: Yeah, so the this is for the year ending 2025. We had a net total of 28,500 people left New Zealand for Australia. Now, that is better than we saw in 2024, which was 31,000. But it is still below what is considered to be, say, the best we've had. So the best years we've had was between 2014 and 2019, those five-year period. It was only 3,000 people a net. So it goes to show you things have changed. Yeah.
1: Speaking of changes, what's been happening on the markets?
2: Well, I don't have to mention, because we've heard it all day long, is that oil prices have continued to rise because of what's going on in the Gulf and the shooting at targets that are carrying our precious cargo called oil. and threats from the U.S. president and so on and so on. So what did we end up with? The markets. Here's my document right over here, way on the edge of the page. Here. Right. So I just let's start with gold. It rose 2% on the day. Now, that's $6 more than it was yesterday. Okay, so it moves through the night. It's 85 US dollars. That's like a one month high. And then gold is another one that's up 0.5% on the day, but for most of the day it was below 4,000. And now it's at 4,020 US dollars an ounce. And again, that has to do with all the disruption in the markets. But let's say for our NZX Top 50, we closed down just 72 points. That was about 0.5% to 13,765. The ASX was down just 17 points. And the New Zealand dollar was up a little bit, 57.9 US cents, nearly 58. 83.5 Australian, 43.3 British pence, 50.8 euro cents. And really, Asia trading is all over the place, as you would expect.
1: And that's it?
2: That's all I've got.
1: Okay, thanks, Nona. Nona Peltier there with Business News, 19 away from 6 now, and you're listening to Checkpoint on RNZ National. Too much chitty chat with Nona. We're late to the headlines. My apologies. Karen is standing by. Call Karen Arnor Tene.
3: Thank you, Lisa. Biosecurity Minister Andrew Hoggard says if bird flu becomes established in Australia, it's only a matter of time before it arrives here. More than a dozen cases of a deadly strain of the H5N1 virus have been detected since it arrived in Australia last month. Mr. Hoggard told Checkpoint poultry producers are being urged to ramp up biosecurity. The US military says its forces have completed a third night of strikes on Iran. Meanwhile, President Trump says he is reinstating a blockade of Iranian shipping while proposing to charge a 20% fee to guard the Strait of Hormuz. Iran says the US has no role in determining the future of the waterway and won't be allowed to intervene. Oil prices have returned to levels last seen a month ago in the wake of the renewed conflict, nearly $120 a barrel. However, there has been little reaction at the pumps in New Zealand so far. The average price of a litre of 91 is $2.94, according to the Gatsby Price Monitoring app. A Sydney childcare worker charged with hundreds of abuse offences across a 16-year period can now be named. The charges against 35-year-old Hamish Tate include 162 counts of producing child abuse material and 81 counts of filming a person engaged in a private act without consent. Police said they had contacted 121 families. And people in central Otago are remembering their good, humble neighbour, Sir Sam Neill, who died yesterday, aged 78. Near Sir Sam's home and winery of more than 30 years, locals in the towns of Alexandra and Clyde say they've lost a quiet stalwart and one of their own. Lex Coutts of Alexandra said Sir Sam didn't make an issue of the fact that he was so famous, but was, quote, just a regular bloke who had an exceptional talent. Those are the headlines. A quick look at the short forecast from Met Service. Northland and Auckland, fine apart from areas of overnight fog. Waikato, Coromandel and Bay of Plenty, isolated showers clearing from the west this evening, overnight fog. Waitomo to Wellington, including the central high country, cloudy with isolated showers. Gisborne to Wairarapa, fine. Nelson, Marlborough and Canterbury, rain about the high country, clearing tonight, otherwise mostly fine. Bulleter Fiordland, rain with squally thunderstorms and hail possible, easing from grey southwards tomorrow. Otago and Southland, showers about the south coast, possibly heavy, scattered rain elsewhere clearing. And the Chatham Islands, partly cloudy with rain from this evening, clearing in the morning. It's 16 to 6.
1: Ngā mihi, Karen. Let's check back in on traffic with Bella Craig. Bella.
4: Kia ora, Lisa. Well, in Auckland, if you're leaving the city centre on the motorways, it's 50 minutes to Silverdale. On the northwestern, it's 40 minutes to Kumeu. And if you're heading south, it's 50 minutes to Papakura. To Wellington, and it's 50 minutes from the CBD through to Upper Hutt. And to Porirua, it's 25 minutes. And looking to Christchurch, traffic's backed up on Lincoln Road in both directions from Whiteley Ave to Morehouse Avenue, and State Highway 76 is also slow through Addington and Waltham in both directions. And any other traffic tips, you can text us on 2101.
1: Thank you, Bella. Bella Craig there with your traffic update. Let's go to Australia now, where the country's online safety watchdog is warning of an epidemic of online sexual extortion, mostly involving teenage boys and young men. For more, we're joined by our Australia correspondent, Nick Grimm. Nick, how big is this problem?
5: G'day, Lisa. Yeah, this is a really significant issue, with Australia's eSafety Commissioner receiving more than 2,000 reports of sexual extortion in just a six-month period. Now, that's troubling all by itself, but this is a crime that is acknowledged to be seriously underreported by victims. So there's concern, of course, those numbers could be just the tip of the iceberg. From what is reported, young men aged from 18 to 24 have been the most common victims of the sexual extortion complaints received by the online safety watchdog. But we're also seeing an increase in the number of younger teens being targeted, which does make this a crime that's a form of child sexual exploitation and abuse in those cases. Basically, victims are tricked into providing intimate photos or other personal information to someone who they believe is a friend or romantic interest, only to discover that they've been misled when the blackmail begins. Major online platforms are accused of failing to deploy readily available technology to detect well-known blackmail tactics, and our online safety watchdog is urging tech companies to strengthen their detection systems. The federal government is also telling them to lift their game. Apparently, these criminals use almost identical scripted material to persuade their victims to share their private material. And the common threat that follows is that the young victims are told by the blackmailer that their lives will be destroyed if they don't pay money to prevent their images, etc., being released publicly. Frequently, the crims also threaten to use contact information for the victims' family and friends that they've harvested from their electronic devices. Now, according to our eSafety Commissioner, Julian McGrant, this is highly organised and carried out ruthlessly by methodical and well-rehearsed criminals. Let's have a listen to some of what she's had to say on the matter.
6: There's a manifesto that shows these organised criminals how to, you know, put high pressure tactics on to isolate the young people and to panic them to get them to pay. They're using generative AI to create very attractive personas. They're using face swapping technologies, which are very convincing, and voice cloning technologies. So, you know, they've really honed their craft in terms of targeting young men.
7: There's not a school in the world that I have spoken in that has not got victims of sextortion. That's how widespread this is. It is the number one crime type affecting teen boys in Australia at the moment. So these offenders know that they are quite an easy target. And I'm not saying all teen boys, of course not. But if you're going to line up 10 teen boys and 10 teen girls and you had 10 minutes to make money, you'd hit up the boys.
5: Yeah, we're hearing there from cyber safety expert Susan McLean. And the Office of the eSafety Commissioner says there are serious gaps in how the tech giants are tackling sextortion. And that's despite companies being provided with the details of well-known coercion scripts and images used in scams. And given the preponderance of cases like this, the online watchdog has launched an awareness campaign to inform young males about the danger and warn them about the tactics being used in sexual extortion cases like these.
1: Pretty horrifying stuff. Nick, let's switch to some better news. And a six-year-old Perth boy is showing he could have a promising future in waste management. Do tell us more.
5: Yeah, well, he's certainly showing the right aptitude for the job, let's put it that way. Now, little Thomas Aldworth has received national attention this week after being welcomed as an official helper by the City of Perth Council Waste Management Team. Of course, that's the polite term for the garbos who collect our household garbage over here. Now, Thomas even has been supplied with his own fluoro uniform and safety gear, and each week he helps with the garbage pickup in his local area. He's been doing it now for around 2 years. For safety reasons, he's not allowed on the road or at the back of the truck. He is, after all, only 6 years old, and he can only help move bins after they've been emptied. One of his parents also has to accompany him on his three-street round. But it seems the Perth lad is living his dreams right now, much to his mum's amazement. And it's also brought him a deal of media attention, which he's handled in, well, let's have a listen to a bit of his interview with a Perth journalist who quizzed him this week.
8: And tell me, how many bins do you think you do?
9: 20?
8: I think it's more than 20.
9: 50?
8: What do you have to remember?
9: Push them.
10: So we used to hear the garbage truck, particularly on Wednesdays, he'll race outside just to look at the trucks. And then one day, one of the garbage truck guys handed over to him a bin just to push it back on the curb, and he thought, that's it. And here we are 2 years later. I've never seen anyone so excited. It's like giving him chocolate. He just loves to work, but only loves to work doing the bins.
8: And Thomas, what would you like to do when you grow up?
9: Be a soccer player.
5: Yeah, so there you go, Lisa. He loves the job of collecting the garbage, but maybe it's football stardom that might be in his future, perhaps, especially if he keeps up all that exercise lugging the bins around. We also heard a bit there from Thomas's mum, Adele Aldworth. I don't know. I reckon she might be wondering what she has to do to get her son to be equally obsessive about cleaning up around the house, maybe. And Lisa, last week we talked about Neil the Seal becoming a viral media hit. Well, we've done it again. Videos of little Thomas hauling garbage bins taller than himself are also a hit online, receiving millions of views around the world. Maybe it's a reminder that in this interconnected world, it doesn't matter what you do, so long as you do it with plenty of enthusiasm.
1: Yes, I love him, and so dedicated at six to just keep at it. I don't know, it's hard to keep the dedication up when you're decades older, isn't it, Nick?
5: Well, that's true. He's got a long haul ahead of him if he wants to maintain the love of the job.
1: The love of the job. Good luck to him. Thank you, Nick. That is our Australia correspondent, Nick Grimm. It is eight away from six now. Kia mo tonu mai. Do stay with us. You're listening to Checkpoint on RNZ National. The Indian capital, Delhi, is known for its severe traffic congestion, but now the authorities are planning to tackle the problem by phasing out some modes of transport, including petrol scooters, bicycles and three-wheeled auto rickshaws. The plan is to replace some modes of transport with vehicles that use electricity. So how do drivers feel about this ambitious proposal? The BBC's Arunadey Mukherjee reports from Delhi.
11: It's a city where even a short 5 kilometre stretch can at times take more than half an hour to cross. Where cars stuck in traffic will blare their horns even though there's no space to move. And scooters will try to maneuver through the narrowest space in between vehicles to inch forward. The sheer number of cars and their emissions make Delhi one of the world's five most polluted cities, with air quality levels often hovering at least 10 times higher than permissible limits. And half of the city's toxic air comes from two- and three-wheeled vehicles, which is why, starting next year, the government wants to electrify them on priority. The environmentally conscious decision, though, has left a cloud of uncertainty for auto rickshaw drivers like Subhash Chand Sharma. He lists out why he doesn't want to opt for an EV.
12: I'll be spending a lot of time just charging my vehicle. When will I earn? And there are not enough charging stations. The government doesn't realize there's going to be a long queue of people waiting to get their vehicles charged.
11: Driving around Delhi, you don't see charging stations everywhere, though it's certainly more than what it used to be a few years ago. The city has roughly only one public charging point for every 25 vehicles, and the government is desperately trying to build more. But auto rickshaw drivers remain skeptical, and bikers too are hesitating to make the switch. Rahul is one in thousands of delivery agents whose livelihood depends on their two-wheelers. For him, petrol bikes are tried and tested, and EVs are not.
13: Electric bikes work differently. They are not as sturdy or fast, and they are expensive. I'm very opposed to this policy.
1: And that report was from the BBC. Let's get some of your feedback now. This is on our earlier interview about two mills in Kaitaia. Locals are trying to save them. It's a big employer combined for the region, about 200 jobs, and they're asking the government to invest to keep them going. This listener says the government is happy to rip off the tourism levy to subsidise events that line the pockets of promoters and their clients, but not add value manufacturing for the people of Northland. Someone else says definitely need to keep the mills open. We need to keep industry in New Zealand. We already rely too much on imports. Invest in Northland, another listener says. New Zealand First is a shadow monster, all show and no go. Local government needs to step up, not ask for government handout, but complementary funding to support jobs and communities. This one too. How much will the government be paying in welfare to the people that lose their jobs from the timber mills and to the landlords and accommodation supplement payments that the government will also have to pay when these people can't pay for rents or lose their houses? And this one, the reflection that the whole economy of the town will shrink with the loss of jobs is critical here. It's true of losing our frozen food plants, the related impact on farming communities and food security. It's true of the loss of public service jobs in Wellington, where the whole economy of the city has been heavily impacted. We are seeing those effects across the country and across sectors. Government must understand the social, economic and security of New Zealand as these impacts hit. They are the very real costs that need to be addressed by government. That from Alison. Thank you for your feedback. Wallace Chapman has slid into the studio.
14: Kia ora. Sure have.
1: Wallace, what are you talking about?
14: Actually, we kick off with this latest poll, the RNZ Research. It's so interesting. So here you have National slip sliding back into the 20s, but the Coalition still have those numbers. And we have a professor who wrote an essay on the opportunity and what happens if they get above that 5%. So a long way to go there. I think they're at 4.6, so we discussed that, Lisa. Wellingtonians, I mean, this is a free event. It just sparks joy, I reckon.
1: What are you talking about, Heathcliff?
14: You know it. You know it. I could, see, Lisa, I closed my eyes while having an afternoon nap, and I saw you in a red dress. And I reckon that you could do the Wuthering Heights dance. I reckon you'd be amazing.
1: I could do the dance, but I couldn't sing. I mean, she's just flopping around like a bit of spaghetti.
14: Oh, that's a bit harsh.
1: Full of angst and reaching for something that isn't there.
14: Well, it was the late 70s.
1: It's a great video. No denying it. Not fond of dressing up in a red dress, but, you know, I could... I sort of think, yeah, interesting.
14: They love
1: it. But it is. It's a joyful thing. Why not?
14: And it costs no money.
1: I mean, it's not necessarily a joyful song. But
14: no. But it's as affordable as the bucket fountain. It's just cheap and it's fun. So we're going to be talking about that. And finally, the question of the day is very simple. What time do you have dinner? So Libby Weaver, I haven't read a lot of Libby Weaver, but she got right on one thing. She says 4.30 is the optimal time. I have my dinner, Lisa, at 4.40. And guess what? It's changed my life.
1: Oh, please.
14: I love it.
1: How grinchy and antisocial. I mean, that's afternoon tea time. Sorry.
14: Well, it's late.
1: What are you having for tea at 4.45?
14: Did I interrupt by asking
1: you into the studio?
14: I was saying this to Johnny, and Johnny was amazed by my extraordinary food. So I've got beetroot pasta with a sliced lamb sausage and a garnish of Italian parsley. How about that?
1: Well, that's late lunch. I mean, it takes the joy out of it. Where's the socialising with that? I mean, everybody is, you know, I mean, fine early dinner, but... That's not early dinner. That's late lunch.
14: It's the way
1: or late afternoon tea.
14: Yeah, but you go to bed on an empty stomach. You have your yogurt and prunes.
1: You've
14: got to
1: be late
14: bed.
1: Though.
14: I don't.
1: Relative, you know.
14: Yeah, I guess so. But the point is, 4:40, beautiful. Do you know what they do overseas? They
1: stay up late. That's what they do.
14: They
1: Wallace,
14: have dinner
1: in Europe.
14: Yes. 10 p.m. Can you believe that?
1: Yeah, and all the kids are running around on summer nights and it's a great social atmosphere. Lovely, lovely food. Delishy-poos. I mean, I don't want to be eating at midnight, but 4.45 is a bit off. Favourite meal of the day?
14: Favourite meal of the day is my breakfast. My birch and muesli. I got my nuts, my prunes, my milk. Cup of coffee.
1: I'm right there with breakfast being the favourite meal of the day. And the next best meal is second breakfast.
14: Oh.
1: So you have first breakfast early on, and then you have second breakfast at around 10 o'clock. So it's two waves. You just go for it. And it's really good if you're somewhere, I don't know, away, and you just laze around and have first breakfast and second. What's that, Johnny? All day graze, Johnny is recommending.
14: All day graze.
1: Don't limit yourself to meal times, reckons Johnny.
14: Oh,
1: Johnny's still young, you know, and he can graze all day.
14: He's got a
1: you
14: way to go.
1: You just wait, Johnny.
14: Yeah.
1: You don't know what's coming down the pipe.
15: 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We now join the BBC.
16: World Service with Ann Soy in Nairobi and Rob Young in London.
17: Iran says it has hit two tankers and targeted Bahrain. Donald Trump says they were hitting Iran very hard.
18: We're hitting them very hard. We're taking out all of their capability for anything having to do with the strait, with the Hormuz Strait. And I think in the end, we will end up discontrolling the whole thing.
16: The UAE also accuses Iran of a brazen attack as the dispute over the control of the Strait of Hormuz threatens to derail efforts to end their war.
17: The number of people killed in a fire at a bar in the Thai capital has risen to 30. We will go live to Bangkok.
19: And I am Sara Menai. France face Spain later today as France boss Didier Deschamps predicts a spectacular semi-final. That's after the latest world news.
20: BBC News with Emily Thomas. Iran says it's targeted a US airbase in Jordan with ballistic missiles hours after striking oil tankers in the Strait of Hormuz, killing at least one person. In a statement, the Iranian Revolutionary Guards called on the Jordanian people to dismantle US assets in their country. Jordan said the missiles were shot down. More details from Barbara Pletusher.
21: For almost a week now, Iran and the U.S. have been fighting over control of the Strait of Hormuz. These latest developments raise the prospect of a return to full-blown war. Crucially, the Americans are reimposing a blockade against ships transiting Iranian ports and coastal areas. Washington has been insisting that Iran fully open the Strait of Hormuz and allow free passage. But President Trump now claims the U.S. will take over the waterway and charge commercial ships a 20% fee to guard it. It's not clear if that will happen. If it does, analysts warn that Iran might completely abandon the ceasefire deal.
20: The U.S. Department of Homeland Security says an ICE immigration agent shot and killed a man in the state of Maine over fears for public safety. A statement released several hours after the shooting in the town of Biddeford accused him of attempting to flee the scene. There was no explanation of why he was considered a threat. Immigration activists said the man was a 26-year-old Colombian national working in the US legally. The Democratic Congresswoman from Maine, Shelley Pingree, called for transparency.
22: I don't know if they were investigating an actual criminal or if this was somebody they just stopped by the side of the road because they profiled them or thought this was somebody, you know, going to a workplace which might be significant. So we don't know all that information. I'm glad there is a walled-off crime scene and that they appear to be doing an investigation. But it's just critically important that we get all the information.
20: On Monday night, hundreds of protesters took to the streets of Biddeford chanting ICE out of Maine. The Supreme Court in Brazil has banned the presidential candidate Flavio Bolsonaro from visiting his father, the former leader Jair Bolsonaro, who's under house arrest. The court said the ban would last 90 days, blaming violations of the senior Mr. Bolsonaro's terms of detention. He's prevented from using social media, even indirectly. Yet last weekend, his son read out a letter from him on YouTube. Venezuela's interim president, Delcy Rodriguez, is combining the ministries of foreign affairs and foreign trade as the country rebuilds itself 3 weeks after devastating twin earthquakes. She's appointed to the new role a man she described as an internationalist, Felix Plasencia, who spent recent months as Venezuela's ambassador to the US. Ms. Rodriguez and her vice president for the economy, Calixto Ortega, both said on Monday that the nation has shown economic resilience even after the quakes, with the president saying annual oil production remains on target. BBC News. Chinese exports have grown at their fastest rate in almost 5 years, buoyed by the artificial intelligence boom. Overseas shipments last month rose 27% compared to the same time the previous year. There was robust growth in exports to the United States and the European Union, where concerns over a trade imbalance have been growing louder. The number of people killed in a fire at a bar in the Thai capital, Bangkok, has risen to 30. 24 people remain critically injured. The blaze tore through the establishment in the early hours of Monday morning. The victims suffered from severe burns and smoke inhalation. An investigation is ongoing. The fossilised remains of a 67-million-year-old Tyrannosaurus rex will be auctioned later today in New York. It's currently valued by Sotheby's at about $30 million, but previous auctions suggest it could get more and break a record. Esme Stallard reports.
0: Gus, as the T-Rex has come to be affectionately named, was discovered in 2021 on a remote ranch in South Dakota. Over three summers, its fossilized remains were excavated, but it took a further 3 years in the lab to piece them back together. In total, 61% of the bones were recovered, making it one of the most complete specimens of its kind. It stands at 12.5 feet tall, with bite marks on the skull and healed broken ribs, possibly damaged during scavenging.
20: The US restaurant chain Chipotle has announced plans to open its first branch in Mexico, the country that inspired its menu. It will be located in Nuevo León, near the border with Texas. The move has drawn a mixed reaction on social media, with some comparing it to selling pizza to Italians. Another said it was bold to sell Mexico a corporate version of Mexico. Chipotle has more than 4,000 branches worldwide and is seeking to expand. BBC News.
17: Thanks very much indeed for that bulletin. Hello, you're with Newsday from the BBC World Service, live from Nairobi with Anne Soy, and from London with me, Rob Young. This half hour we'll focus on Iran and Thailand. We'll also look at the United States, where beef prices are on the rise due in part to a shrinking cattle population.
16: And we'll also look at the encounter between France and Spain at the World Cup. Who will progress to the finals? Let us know. Our text number is +44 77 86 20 50 85. We start with the situation in the Gulf, as Iran says that it's hit two supertankers and targeted Bahrain as it tussles with the US for control over the Strait of Hormuz. It comes as the UAE accuses Iran of a brazen attack on two tankers in the Strait of Hormuz, which killed one and wounded eight, as Donald Trump said that the US would impose a 20% charge as part of a new blockade on the waterway.
18: We're hitting them very hard. We are just going forward. We're attacking them tonight. We're taking out all of their capability for anything having to do with the Strait, with the Hormuz Strait. And I think in the end, we will end up just controlling the whole thing. We're putting the blockade back. The blockade was probably more effective even than hitting them, but I think the combination is the thing that really does it.
2: But do you think a deal is still possible? Do you think they'll return to that?
18: Yeah, I think a deal is possible. Sure, I do. They are crazy. And we're not going to put it up. Yeah, I want to be reimbursed because we're protecting a very rich portion of the world. We're spending money. And so what we've done is we are going to be reimbursed for protection.
17: Well, Iran's foreign minister responded to the announcement of a blockade by saying that Tehran would remain the Strait of Hormuz's guardian, using Donald Trump's word. Well, for more, we can speak to our chief international correspondent, Lise Doucette. Hi, Lise. Has the ceasefire now then collapsed? Is this war now back on?
3: Well, I think we're learning that the definition of a ceasefire is, as President Trump would say, different in the Middle East than it is anywhere else in the world. It's only about 3 weeks since the United States and Iran signed what was called a memorandum of understanding. And since then, there has been this, what you'd call a no all-out war, no permanent peace kind of situation in the region, where you have an escalation, it subsides. President Trump says, oh, the Iranians are desperate to return to talks. Mediators try to get them back to talks. And then there's another escalation. But this is really pushing it much further than was expected, even under that very loose interpretation of the ceasefire. I think at some point we will see both sides saying, well, we want to continue talking, but it's going to be continued to be like this, with the ceasefire so-called hanging by a thread, with the very real risk that it will completely collapse.
17: And both sides appear to want to be in total control of the Strait of Hormuz.
3: This is very much rooted in what has plagued this confrontation from the start, a fundamental misunderstanding of each other, that has been amplified by very imprecise language in this memorandum of understanding. Iran can point to clauses which say that it does exercise control over the Strait of Hormuz. The United States can point to other clauses and say this memorandum says that there should be a return to the state status quo, the free flow of maritime traffic. And so both sides are leaning on that to say the other side is the one violating in the agreement. And we're back to this kind of standoff again that we've seen throughout this confrontation, both sides believing they can last longer than the other side. Iran, which maximized its ability, the temporary waiver of its ability to export oil. It did export quite a lot in that period. It still has reserve capacity. It believes it can outlast the United States when it comes to the pain threshold. President Donald Trump believes that he has inflicted pain and can continue to do so. We've just seen a third night of military strikes with the United States indicating that it's targeting Iran's ability to attack commercial vessels going through the Strait of Hormuz. And what we are seeing time and again is that the new leadership which has emerged in Iran is far less cautious than the previous regime under Ayatollah Ali Khamenei, who of course was assassinated in the early hours of the war. They're more unpredictable and they're much more willing to take risks.
17: And it seems unclear how the United States and Iran get themselves out of this situation. We know we seemed to know that Donald Trump was keen to end this war as quickly as he could because petrol prices were surging in America. And that is something which American voters did not like ahead of the midterm elections in November. Do we know what Donald Trump's thinking is about the diplomatic track that Marco Rubio was leading?
3: I would really be an amazing correspondent indeed if I could be one of the few people in the world to know what President Trump is thinking. He has always said he likes to keep people guessing, that he makes up his mind at the last minute, that the uncertainty is part of his tactics and his art of the deal. But he has gone back and forth. Take his latest statement that seemed to come out of nowhere, that the United States would now charge 20% for being what he called a guardian angel of this strategic waterway. His own officials, Marco Rubio, the U.S. Secretary of State, has repeatedly said that the U.S. policy is that there should be a free flow of traffic. Nobody should charge tolls. J.D. Vance, his vice president, has also said the same. Let's see whether and how the United States does go about trying to do that. Very difficult to implement and very, it's not quite clear whether this is just another trial balloon floated by President Trump. Is this a moment that is different from all the others in the past? As I mentioned, what has happened is that they have a go at each other. And of course, when Iran retaliates, it retaliates against Gulf states, including Jordan, which has quite been taken aback because it didn't suffer the brunt of attacks during the hot war, which began on February the 28th. But now it seems to be targeted regularly by Iran. Will this go on for a few days? And then the mediators will be on the phone to President Trump, most of all Qatar. Of course, they're very busy now with the death of the former emir. But will they get on the phone? Will we hear that form of words that President Trump has used before? And he did use at the weekend where he said, oh, we're talking and we're close to an agreement. They'll do an agreement, where he says the mediators have reached out. That could include Pakistan, too. I understand he'll say the Iranians are desperate for a deal, which the Iranians will then mock. And then they'll go back to a kind of calm. It's difficult to read President Trump, too, because even when it comes to the economic pain, we do know that because the United States is now a major oil and gas producer, it doesn't suffer in the same way that Europe does from the blockades of the Strait of Hormuz. But the voters are feeling it at the petrol pump and in the supermarkets. And President Trump's base doesn't like this, what is called a forever war. Sometimes President Trump bats this away and says he's not concerned about this. Other times he indicates that he is, but the clock is ticking on those midterms.
17: Lise Doucette, our chief international correspondent, thank you. We'll be hearing from Bahrain and the United Arab Emirates in about 15 minutes' time.
16: And she mentioned that people are feeling it at the petrol pump. Let's now cross over to our business desk and speak to Achana Shukla, who has been monitoring the global energy markets from Mumbai as the hostilities in the Middle East rise. So Achana, oil prices have surged quite a bit, haven't they?
10: They have certainly, and just yesterday they shot up 9%. The Brent crude, which is the benchmark index, is now above $82 a barrel. And just to put it in context, these are for forward contracts, so supplies that will be delivered in August or early September. So definitely the world will be bracing up for more price rise in the weeks ahead at pumps, at our homes, for everyday goods as well. And you know, that really clearly signifies the nervousness that's building up amongst traders. The way, you know, strikes and counter strikes have increased over the past few hours, with new blockades coming in, they're really questioning if the already fragile truce has any scope to last or not. And then there is this tussle to control the strait, with Donald Trump now suggesting that the US will charge another 20% of the value of goods on the ships for it to pass. And while it could just be President Trump's another threat that he doesn't follow through in future, but then it's added another layer of uncertainty. And there are a lot of voices amongst the oil traders that are questioning what will happen.
16: Mm. And how does the current oil supply picture look like?
10: You know, and when the truce was in place, many ships and tankers did pass through, and a lot of floating stock that was available over the last 3 to 4 months have been bought over by, you know, energy deficient countries, especially in Asia. So the overall global supply is at the moment okay, but then going forward there is a big question mark, because if the Strait of Hormuz is again closed, then the future global supplies would be in big question mark, and also for the supplies to actually move out of the Gulf. While the tankers need to move out of the strait, they also need to go back in to refill from countries like Qatar, from countries like Saudi Arabia, and that is not happening at the moment, and that's why there is a big question mark for the weeks ahead, for the months ahead to come.
16: Many thanks, Archana Shukla, there in Mumbai. We cross over to Bangkok, Thailand now. The death toll from a blaze at a bar there has left at least 30 people dead and dozens more injured. Fast responders found many of the victims in the restrooms at the end of the bar, from where experts believe they had tried to flee but couldn't. Thai authorities are investigating if negligence was what led to the deadly inferno. The police are saying that the use of flammable materials as decoration may have facilitated the rapid spread of the fire, which originated near the stage. For more on this, let's now go to Bangkok and join the BBC's Panisa Emocha, who visited the pub which was devastated by the fire. Welcome to the program. What's the latest, Panisa?
4: Yeah, so as you already mentioned, we have seen the number of the death toll has been risen to 30s. And with this, we have people who are injured at the moment, about 76 people. It is important to note that one of the member of the band is named Tosaganda, was playing during the fire erupt and the fire broke out. One of the member was missing for the whole day since the fire began. But then the band later told the people and also confirmed to me that we have found that missing people who is now currently under operation at a hospital in Thailand.
16: And tell us about the casualties. How many more are injured? How are they doing?
4: Yeah, as I already mentioned, we are talking about that at least 76 people are still under taking care of the hospitals, and we still have to really looking into potentials. People who are in serious injury as well. For the death toll that I've already mentioned, that at the moment the numbers sit at 30, it has been identified only 27 people, so there's still some missing people, and authority at the scene are still receiving all the missing report of people that are coming in.
16: And the authorities are investigating possible negligence. What have survivors been saying?
4: So what we've been talking to eyewitnesses and people who have been to that beer shop, they have been saying similar circumstance, that the ceiling is very low, and when you went inside, it's really dim, it's really dark. And one of the main thing that we have gathered from eyewitnesses is that the sign for the exit sign on all the fire side were not easily to witness. So that is one part of it. We have also investigated and found that that beer shop was registered under a restaurant. So in Thai law, if you are registered under a restaurant type the business, you are required to follow a less restricted rules compared to if you are registered to a proper, it's called like the entertainer place, which is like a pub or a bar or a beer shop as normal people understand. If you fall into that category, you will be subject to a more stricter regulation. We have seen the Bangkok governor been saying that they will do more random check and do more district check, but it's also a loophole in the law of Bangkok and Thailand as well.
16: And as we continue to wait for the findings from that investigation from the authorities, how has the country reacted to this incident?
4: So you can see that people are angry at this because this is not the first time. Back in 2009, we have a more historic fire broke out at a pub. It's called Santika Pub. That one is claimed at least 67 lives of people. And after that tragic story and tragic incident, we have a new law, and this law is stricter. But once again, I've already mentioned on our last question that because this incident, the restaurant is registered as a restaurant and not a bar, so they are not subject to this new revamped stricter law. So it's still something that authority really need to look into, and the people really pressing it.
16: Many thanks for all those updates, Panisa Emocha, there in Bangkok.
17: You're listening to Newsday from the BBC World Service with Anne Soy in Nairobi and Rob Young in London. A reminder of our main headlines. The Trump administration has accused a man killed by an ICE agent in the state of Maine of being a threat to public safety without providing any evidence. And the little-known sister of the late US Senator Lindsey Graham has been picked to serve out the remainder of his term. And we've had so many messages with predictions of the result for tonight's first semi-final in the World Cup. Arthur, listening in Kentucky in the United States, predicts France will win 3-2 thanks to Kylian Mbappe. Roderick in DR Congo, France again winning 2-1. Fidel, though, says that Spanish will beat the French by a lone goal and meet England in the final, which is an interesting result. Gabese in Sierra Leone, again, Spain will win by 2-1. Amara, Sierra Leone, Spain will emerge victorious against France's game tonight. Very much the Spanish contingent coming in late to our WhatsApp screen here, but it's a big game. It's going to be a big night.
6: It's going to be a big night indeed. A big night indeed, Rob. All eyes will be on Dallas tonight as the first World Cup semi-final between France and Spain kicks off from 7 o'clock GMT. There'll be commentary here on the BBC World Service. And in the other semi-final tomorrow, Argentina plays England. England, who are seeking to reach their first World Cup final in 60 years. So we either get England-Spain, and it's a remake of the Euros final, last Euros 2024 final, England-Spain, Spain won, or we get a remake of Argentina-France, the remake of the 2022 World Cup final in Qatar. We'll see. In the meantime, Manchester United have completed the $64 million signing of Brazil international André Santos from Chelsea. In tennis, the latest ATP rankings were released yesterday. And after Arthur Fieri's incredible run at Wimbledon, where the wildcard reached the semi-finals, the British player skyrocketed 78 places from world number 114th to world number 36. This massive leap also makes him the new British number one. And fans at this week's 154th Open Championship at Royal Birkdale are being asked to abide by a new code of conduct brought in by the RNA group. You can read more on this story on the BBC Sport website, and we'll head to the Open later this week on Newsday.
17: Zara, thank you. Now, beef prices in the United States are hitting record highs, but the reason goes beyond just strong demand. There simply aren't as many cattle as there used to be. America's cattle herd has fallen to its smallest size since the early 1950s, with about 85 million head of cattle now in the country. Years of drought have damaged grazing land, while the expansion of cities has taken millions of acres of pasture out of production. At the same time, higher costs for feed, fuel and labour have forced some ranchers to reduce the size of their herds. That means fewer animals are making their way through the supply chain, putting pressure on meat supplies and pushing prices higher for consumers, as Sam Fenwick has been finding out.
7: Oh. Pick up three things from a US meat counter this week. A pack of mince, a steak and a burger. All three cost much more than they did a year ago. And behind every one of them is the same chain. And it starts with a cow. Now, there are fewer cows in America right now than at almost any point in living memory. Eric Groper is a fourth-generation cattle rancher in southwest South Dakota.
8: As a cattle rancher, you are a price taker. You get what's given, right? I don't get to set my price.
7: Just give us an idea of what the price is that you're getting.
8: It's a rough figure, but about $2,500 a head for a 600-pound steer at the sale barn. The year before that, they were $18,000 to $2,000.
7: So is Eric better off?
8: Yes and no. I mean, I sit down to do my taxes and it feels like I made a lot more money, right? I'm playing with a lot more money. But in the end, I really didn't make any more because your inputs are still so drastically high that if we didn't have these record prices, we'd all be broke. So pickup trucks, I have to have them. They're essential to my operation. They cost $80,000 to $100,000 for a new one now, where they used to be $30,000 to $40,000. A roll of barbed wire. It's went from $60 for a quarter-mile roll to $130.
7: Now, Eric Groper's calves don't go straight to slaughter. When they're about 6 months old, they go to a feedlot to be fattened on grain. Some of the biggest hold well over 100,000 animals at a time. The prices the feedlots pay tells you everything about how tight this market is right now.
9: They are up considerably.
7: Brenda Battel is a professor of agricultural economics at the University of Wisconsin River Falls.
9: If you're looking at feeder steers in the Southern Plains and you're looking at about 700 to 800 pound animals, they're up about 28% relative to what they were last year. These are record prices.
7: What happens then when the same animal comes out the other side ready for the packer? Are they being charged more too?
9: On July 2nd of 2026, we sold cattle for $255.25 per hundredweight. In 21, they were 126. So since 21, we've had a 103% increase in prices.
7: Now, the third link in the chain is the meat packer, the plant where the animal is slaughtered and prepared, ready to go to supermarkets and wholesalers. Just four companies handle most of America's beef: Tyson, JBS, Cargill and National Beef. Between them, they control around 85% of the market. We asked all four meat packing companies to talk to us. None responded. The industry's trade body did, at least in part. The Meat Institute wouldn't comment directly, but sent us a statement that it issued, and it said that beef packers, large and small, have been losing money nearly every month in the last 18 months. On the ground, one of the small operators still standing has numbers to prove that. Jamie Crumley owns Harpley's Meat Packing in central North Carolina, one of the thousands of smaller operators competing for what's left outside the big four. She buys live cattle and slaughters them.
23: $100 to $120 live weight 3 years ago, and now you're talking about $165 to $180.
7: And perhaps the biggest surprise of all, despite these high prices for beef, is that demand from the consumer has remained fairly stable.
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14: Kate Bush and perform the famous Wuthering Heights dance, Panelists. Andy, are you in?
26: Yes, absolutely. 100% I'll be there. I love Kate Bush. I'm glad you brought this to my attention because I will be there. Great karaoke song too as well, because yes. No one can sing it.
14: yeah, absolutely. All right, so you'll be there, Andy?
26: Absolutely.
14: You'll be wearing a dress?
26: Oh, for you, Wallace. Sure.
14: Yeah, send a photo. What about you, Nalini? Are you going to be wearing your red dress to the Wuthering Heights competition?
1: I won't be there, but boy, I'm looking forward to seeing all the social media posts. You know what? Labour Party should have their conference at St. Yes. Weekend. That'd be great.
14: Oh, some real interesting political thinking there. It goes to show, doesn't Andy, that some great things in life are just free.
26: Oh, yeah. You know, I mean,
14: it's just you've got a bunch of Wellingtonians in red dresses frolicking in the garden.
26: And I can remember Dunedin doing it in the last few years.
1: Yeah, yeah.
26: And
1: we talked about it on the panel, oh, right. Actually. Once, didn't we?
14: Yes.
26: Yeah, it'll be a beautiful thing. And, yes. And what a way to cap winter, you know, bring everyone together and just dance.
14: By the way, not just Wellington, Christchurch is doing it too. People are coming through about their politics. The fact that a top hasn't declared makes me want to vote. If they work with the left, brilliant. If they work with the right, they'll keep them honest. And here's one for our panellists. I hope that Henry or Michael Laws gets to be the Minister of Broadcasting, and then we'll see the feathers of the woke left Marxist tree-hugging university brainwashed.

0: seeds, it and other major emitters could be forced to shut down. A forensic psychiatrist has told the coronial inquest for the Linmall attacker that a hatred of women was part of his worldview. Police shot Ahmed Samsuddin dead to end his 2021 attack, in which six people were stabbed and another was injured. 30 people are now known to have died in a fire at a bar in the Thai capital, Bangkok, with 24 critically injured. And the transport agency says State Highway 1 south of Kaikoura is on track to reopen at midday tomorrow. Those are the headlines. Our next news at 7.
1: This is more of a workshop space, so actually creating some of our gadgets, as you call them.
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0: Guess who is coming back to New Zealand? That's right, panel. Are we excited? Brian Adams, the man who gave us this banger. Listen to that guitar hook. Are we excited, Andy?
1: Sure. Right. Power Ballad Tuesday. Bring it on.
0: Yeah, yeah. Nalini, are we excited?
2: I am excited.
0: Good.
2: When is it coming?
0: I'll tell you. Everything I do it for you. That Robin Hood
2: that's
0: song.
2: That's right.
0: Yep.
2: 66 also, years old and still
0: yeah,
2: rocking.
0: That's it. Also, the summer of 69, heading back to New Zealand next summer proves that Canada produces the very best artists. You've got your Neil Young, Joni Mitchell, and Brian Adams. Turn it up. Question is, why doesn't Wellington get a little bit original and discard the Wuthering Heights Day and have a Brian Adams Day?
1: To be honest, I'm not sure who he is. I've never heard this before. I love Neil Young. I love Joni Mitchell.
2: I need my own studio.
0: You know, I'm looking at our wonderful producers, Matt and Ellie. They're shaking their heads.
1: Know
0: a mid
2: like a
0: to late 80s banger when they know one.
2: Boomer.
0: You know, all you need to know, Andy, is you need to know how to listen to guitars properly.
1: Oh, no, I'm enjoying it.
0: Know how to understand a hook, mate. All right, there you go.
2: We're talking about real music here, Andy.
0: Exactly, Nalini.
2: Gosh.
0: Good on you. Okay, now we've been run off our feet regarding cat feedback. While it's about feral cats, the violence that is almost never discussed is the ongoing eradication of our native creatures who are prey of these cats. Sadly, these cats may be the right animals, but they are in the wrong place, says Andrew. And keep the feedback coming on the question of the day, which is, and we've had a lot on this, it's very simple. What time is dinner at your place? Me, 4:30. Libby Weaver says that. I do that. And guess what? She's right. But what say you? When's dinner at your place? 2101. You can email the panel at rnz.co.nz. We are on Apple, on Spotify. Listen and follow. Okay, now it is time for I've Been Thinking. Nalini Baruch, take it away.
2: I'm sitting with a very young person here and certainly feeling like a boomer. And my topic actually is related. I have an elderly mother who's in care at the moment. She has dementia. And so I've been thinking a lot about the power, things like enduring power attorney and in my, you know, my, the fact that I'm one day probably going to need one as well. And just the issue of personal care, who you give that responsibility to. We don't have children, and that's certainly a significant thing

0: for me, because one day myself or my husband, whoever's left, is going to have to decide who we give that power to decide which home we end up in, what care we need, if the switch has to be turned off, you know, whether there's a member in the family who'd be willing to take those decisions. So I have a niece and three nephews, and I'm sort of thinking, do I really want to burden them with it? So what is the solution for people like us who have no children?
1: Thanks for sharing that, Anjali, and thank you for being honest on the panel. Kia ora for that, because I know that many listening will be in a similar situation. You know, we have
0: friends like us.
1: Yes, yes. Yeah, you don't have children. Yeah. So what happens with power of attorney, leaving personal decisions, if the issue of health, for example, as you say, dementia sneaks in, what then? Gosh, is it something you've thought about for a while, you've discussed with your husband, your partner?
0: Yes, we've talked in detail about this.
1: Yeah.
0: That's one good thing about Colin and I. We're pretty open to discussing things that concern us, and we're friends. It's been our dinner time discussions, and we all shrug our shoulders and say, how do we do it? What will we do?
1: Why don't you email me thepanel@rnz.co.nz if you find yourself facing in a similar position as Nalini Baruch, getting older, but no children in the mix.
0: Nalini, if children aren't living, you know, living in the same country or near you.
1: Well, exactly. That's another one, isn't it? All right, very good. Andy McCombs, I've been thinking.
2: Oh, yeah, that was really beautiful, Nalini.
0: Thank you.
2: I've been thinking about winter. Every year it sneaks up, and it's a surprise every year. It's like the first time I've ever experienced it. There's less sun, there's less energy, it's cold. It's dark when we get to work, it's dark when we leave work, but we're all still expected to perform with the same outputs, everything as per usual, but what I'm seeing and hearing is that people just have so little left in the tank. I'm sure people roll their eyes at a public servant suggesting that we should work less hours in the day, but what if we were expected to do one less hour a day during winter? What would that look like? You know, I'm sure people could still do what they need to do in that time, but have that extra hour to do chores, to be with people, you know, to live a bit more when it's dark and we're all feeling a bit low. And, you know, in summer we can do our 8 and hit the gate, but in winter maybe it's do your 7 and then live like you're in heaven.
1: When's your favourite season, Andy?
2: Do you know, as I get older, and I know that I'm saying this as a child in here, I've really come to love them all. I used to hate autumn, you know, it was cold in the morning and then too hot in the afternoon, but, you know, actually, screw all that. I love summer and I'm so excited for it again. I'm so excited to get into the sea and swim.
1: Good
2: as long as Mower Point's not sludging it out.
1: Got on you, Andy. All right, Nalini Baruch, Andy McCombs. We've got two Wellington panellists tonight on the show. By the way, tomorrow we have got our half-hour panel. It's called The Whip at 7.30. It's going to be a cracker tomorrow because we have Fran O'Sullivan, Phil Goff and Toby Mannheim. There's a lot to discuss. There is a lot
0: to
1: discuss.
0: Look forward to that.
1: Across the week. So The Whip, the cracker, half-hour politics.
0: I'll be cooking,
1: politics.
0: Not eating.
1: Good. All right, you'll have it turned up. The radio in the kitchen, very good. It is 6:40, RNZ National.
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1: They're getting tough on doing the right thing by your recycling bins in Hauraki. No fish scraps, no unused nappies. No used nappies. Don't soil the recycling. That's the message. Contamination levels have risen to around 27%. That is a sharp rise from the pre-COVID levels of around 3%. To explain this issue, we have Hauraki District Council Deputy Mayor Paul Milner. Welcome, Paul.
4: Good evening, Wallace. Nice to be here.
1: It's nice to have you on, Paul. I looked at those figures. That is quite a steep rise, isn't it? Tell me, why is that, I wonder?
4: I think lots of us have got our reckons on what it might be, but my reckon is that it's people just getting a little bit lazy or complacent or thinking that what they do doesn't really matter. But collectively, we all need to do our little bit to make the whole system work.
1: And that's the trick, isn't it? These types of projects, these types of initiatives, they do need an element of buy-in from the resident or the customer.
4: Exactly. I was thinking about it today, and it's a little bit like if one player on the All Black team started going out and doing coat hanger tackles, the whole team suffers, and it's a little bit like that. If one person decides to put the wrong thing in their recycling bin, it might be last night's pizza or a succulent Chinese meal that they haven't eaten all of for some reason, and next thing you know, the whole load's going to the tip, and that's not what we want to have.
1: My God, before we get to the panel, can that happen if you decide to put in a half-eaten pizza, or, as you say, a succulent Chinese meal into otherwise good recycling, that will go to landfill?
4: Potentially the whole load gets spoiled because it goes into a compacting truck. And if you imagine food or even glass bottles get squashed in there, and if you've got good cardboard recycling that's full of broken glass, then that's no good for the people at the sorting station either. They can't do their job properly. It puts them in danger. Or you've got stink food or nappies and all that sort of thing. It's just a gross setup for the poor people having to work in those material recovery facilities.
1: Well, I'm really glad we've got you on, Paul, because that's a shocker. Nalini, thinking that, you know, you could have a 95% good recycling bin there, but someone sneaks in some food scraps and it's all over.
4: So that's Paul, right.
1: Nalini.
0: Paul, what I'm thinking is if it was as low as 3% and now it is as high as 27%, surely it is not an issue of education. It's something else. And what is it?
4: I think it's a little bit of that complacency, and people probably have slipped back into those bad habits, and just a gentle reminder will get people back on track again. So that's why our council and many councils are taking the education approach. I think people generally know what they need to do, but occasionally that little reminder and positive reinforcement will get them back on track.
1: Right, okay, interesting. Andy?
2: Yeah, I'm an avid recycler. I wish we did more, like the Scandinavian countries, like our soft plastics and things. Wish we didn't have to collect them in bottle caps and then take them to a place that will actually do something with them. I wish we could put them all in separate bags and then deal with it together. But we were told in high school that recycling in Wellington, it would be basically crushed and cubed and then buried. And I'm not sure if that's still happening, but I'm keen to know what the recycling process is up your way once, you know, the bags are collected, everything's sanitary and safe and all the right things are being recycled. But what is the process once it's picked up?
4: A long time ago, it used to be crushed and baled and sent to China, and then they would sort it, which whether they did or not, who knows, and there's a lot of transport costs. Now it goes to a recovery facility, and that might be a very manual process with people on a conveyor belt, or it could be like in Auckland where they've got lasers and cameras and AI and that sort of thing. But what goes in still needs to be of a reasonable quality. Otherwise, you get the high contamination rates and you end up dumping the whole load sometimes.
1: So in terms of this four strikes rule, tell us and tell the listeners a little bit about that, Paul. How does that work?
4: So the first step is very simple in that you just say, hey, you guys have put the wrong stuff in your bin. Here's the information what you should be putting there. And I would imagine 90 to 95% of people will get the little reminder, gentle, friendly reminder, and do the right thing. But if people persist doing the wrong thing, it will escalate to a formal warning and then a final warning, and then we'll take the bins off you.
1: Wow. That's what do you think about that, Nalini?
0: Well, if you take the bins off them, you're going to make things worse, aren't you? Then everything goes into one bag, and you don't know where that bag is going to be left.
1: Enough's enough.
4: Yeah, so don't have a recycling bin, you'll have to put it all in your refuse bin or take it to the tip yourself.
1: Okay. Yeah. All right, Andy, final point?
2: Yeah, I worry about the things that do go into the normal bin anyway. Like, we can recycle number one, number two, and number five plastics, but what about everything else? And you think, like, you open a pack of sausages and that whole thing, like, the thin layer on top can't be. Like, there's so many things that just can't be recycled. Would you support a law change to change our manufacturing processes maybe over, the next 5 years or so that we are actually only using what can be recycled?
4: Ultimately, that's the best thing, and to go hand in hand with that is the container stewardship scheme where, in like South Australia, for example, you get a 10 cents deposit on a glass bottle and you get that back, and a little bit of money encourages a really good behaviour. Whereas at the moment, at our end, we're just stuck with the carrot and the stick, and the carrot's not that tasty, and the stick can be a bit punishing sometimes.
0: I was going to ask that question, whether you've looked at examples from other places to see what's worked and whether that could work for you as well, for your region
4: Usually the education does it, because I think the stats we got down to only 3% contamination, which that can just be accidental, to be honest. I mean, I put the wrong thing in the bin sometimes, because a number 5 and 6 can look very similar. A yoga pottle, for example, could be either. But really, if people are just keen and want to do it, the right thing will happen. If they don't want to do it, we're not going to force them to do it. There's no compulsion, but you'll just have to use the refuse bin more, and it will all go to the tip, which ultimately is where it ends up if people don't recycle anyway. So instead of everybody's ending up in the tip, it'll just be those that choose not to do it.
1: Finally, Paul, my last question is, do you get the sense that people are generally behind the scheme? I mean, I know it's nowhere near the issue of cycleways, but there is a little bit of pushback about, council recycling. What sense do you get from the residents?
4: I would say 90% plus are really keen to do the right thing. Some get a little bit too busy and just do the wrong thing, and some will go out of their way to do the wrong thing. Those people you'll never reach, so we can work on the 95% that will do the right thing and will have a great result, I believe.
1: It's great to have you on, Paul. Thank you. Kia ora. That's the Deputy Mayor from the Hauraki District Council, Paul Milner there. What about you and your own household, Nanini? Are you a big recycling person?
0: Yes. We live in the country, and we recycle, and we take it to the tip, and we take them in the right containers, and we put them in the right bins.
1: Yeah, I've got to
0: My husband's pedantic when it comes to the... He actually makes me wash all of the milk bottles.
1: I do that.
0: All of the cans are washed, everything. Because the other thing about the country, Wallace, is if you put those out in the garage, then you've got rats coming. So there are reasons why we have to take care, and we do take care. Yeah.
1: That is my job, and that is one thing. I don't know how it started, but I'm very pedantic. All the plastic wrappings, I wash it with the dishes.
0: Oh.
1: Yep. So you've got your every single plastic biscuit wrapping, you got your risotto wrapping, your macaroni cheese wrapping. They all get washed by Wallace Chapman, host of the panel. There we go. Some interesting one for you, Nalini, about thanks for being honest, Nalini. I have been the power of attorney for both of my parents. Please don't be concerned about giving it to your niece or nephews. I had very clear instructions from my parents. I had a hospice nurse work with them to create a plan. Then the person with POA just follows the wishes of the person. I've got two for myself, my cousin and my son, so do not be afraid. Big response regarding cats, I tell you what. And to this, the question of the day, gosh, wonderful, wonderful response. The question was, what time do you eat dinner? Me, Libby Weaver said it should be 4:30. I know that's tough for many people. Here's one. I've got to read this out. 4:30 is only for people without a proper job. Or after school obligations, or indeed a family of various ages. In our house of four adults and older kids, we eat around 8 p.m. Everyone gets the homework stuff out of the way, and then we have fun as a family at the table for dinner. And after dinner, charades anyone? We have eaten this way since the kids were tweens. P.S. I'm a good cook, so no one can complain, says Daniel in Auckland. Good on you. With us from the wonderful Raglan, Amanda. How are you, Amanda?
5: I'm good, thank you, Wallace. Yes, I do agree with that last comment from your previous text, actually. If you're working and you've got a family, I suppose it's difficult to eat at 4:30.
1: But 4:30 for dinner, Amanda, are you with me?
5: Yes, I'm with you. Before 5 o'clock, usually, absolutely.
1: I love it. How long have you been doing that?
5: Since my dog became elderly, and I usually start cooking when she looks at me and says it's dinner o'clock at 4 p.m.
1: So dinner's on the
0: my
1: table.
0: My dog looks that way all the time.
1: 4:30, 4:40. So you've had dinner tonight? Today?
5: Oh, absolutely. I was preparing dinner when you came on to preview your show with Emil.
1: Amazing.
5: I was chopping my vegetables. The dog couldn't
1: wait before, at 10 to 4?
5: Yeah, I was prepping it. I ate it about 4:35, I suppose.
1: And what was for dinner?
5: Oh, gosh. I Well, let me see. I braised some carrots and orange juice off my tree and chopped up a whole lot of vegetables, made a bit of a stir fry, added in some chicken from some peanut chicken from last night.
1: Yum. Yes, please. All right. Yep. So, okay, stay there, Amanda and Raglan. Andy, what time's dinner at your place, and would you do a 4:30?
2: Absolutely not. But this is truly 100% honest. I have dinner, and sometimes I'll delay dinner. So it's usually about 6:37, 6:40, because I'll be cooking to Lisa Owen at Checkpoint, and I'll be listening to the panel, and dinner will be ready about 6:30, and then I'll think, I need to know what the panelists have been thinking. So I'll delay dinner, and I'll pretend like I'm still cooking until I've heard what everyone has to say, and then I'll serve dinner about 6:40, genuinely.
1: Gold star for you. Nalini, what about you?
0: We try to keep to 7 o'clock-ish. I'm always listening to the panel when I'm cooking. But when you're self-employed, when you're farmers, when you, you know, like in the last 6 weeks, we've been harvesting, and there's been dinner's been all very interrupted. Mm. And so I can't say that we can keep to a time. But what I need to know is, what is this thing about the 4 o'clock? Is it for digestion? It is for your health? Is it because you're in a retirement home? Because my mother's getting her meal at that time, and I don't know anybody in my family who's working who's getting their meal at 4 o'clock.
1: Mm. Well, Amanda, can you answer that? It's more for your digestion, isn't it?
5: Yes, I find it. Well, actually, I eat before, you know, up until 5 if I can, and I find I sleep better. If I eat late, 6 or 7 o'clock, I find that I don't sleep very well. And if I eat early, have my main meal earlier, and it's good. And then that whole intermittent fasting thing where you don't break your fast until, you know, sort of 10 or 11 o'clock the next morning.
1: Okay, so a dinner party in Raglan, come at 3 p.m.?
5: Oh, sure, absolutely, you're welcome. Just let me know in advance.
2: Do you find yourself snacking though at like 6, 7 o'clock? I think I'd be starving by like 8.
0: Bag of crisps.
2: Yeah.
5: Well, yes, there is that. I try to sidetrack myself from the snacky snacks. Yeah.
1: Truth comes out now. Bar of chocolate at 10 p.m. Amanda, love the carrots soaked in orange juice. Love all that. Good on you, and thanks for joining us on the panel.
5: Well, it's been a pleasure.
1: Beautiful. Keep those coming. A couple more after on Panel Plus. 2101. What time is dinner at your place? Me, 4:30. Andy McCombs, whenever. And at Nalini's place, at 7 p.m. Here's one. Before we get on to the next guest. I'm an actress who's mainly worked in the theatre since 69 and I've always had dinner around, get this, 11 p.m. Wow. After the show when I'm working, as I can't act on a full stomach. I am still going strong and sleep well, so a late dinner hasn't been a problem for me. If I'm not working, I never eat dinner before 8 p.m. All right, now finally, on the panel, on Apple and Spotify, listen and follow. This week, Mercy Hospital in Dunedin is celebrating 90 years since it treated its very first patient. They have got a whole week of activities, but really what got me interested is they are wearing the uniforms from the 1930s, 100 years ago. So we just had to find out how itchy they are. Now, Richard Whitney is the CEO of Mercy Hospital. Richard, kia ora. Lovely to have you on.
6: Kia ora, and thanks for having me.
1: What are you wearing, Richard?
6: I'm wearing a very stylish 1930s gentleman's apparel, comprising of woven woolen pants, the braces, the white bloomy shirt, and, of course, the cheese cutter cap.
1: And is that what hospital staff would have worn at Mercy 100 years ago?
6: Look, it's a period costume, so certainly our clinical staff are wearing genuine period costumes. Whether the office staff or non-clinical staff were wearing exactly what I'm wearing, hard to say.
1: Well, I'll tell you what, it sounds like someone walking up Cuba Street today. Andy.
0: You in town?
2: Did you see me?
1: Andy.
2: I love this.
1: It's delightful.
2: I used to work in healthcare, and there was a hospital up in the Hawke's Bay that would do this annually. It was so exciting, but we attempted it all to wake someone up post-surgery and have everyone in costume just pretending that like they've woken up in 1916 or...
6: Where we can, we actually have clinical staff dressed in their period costume, but clearly we need to be careful where that happens. But it has certainly attracted the attention of our patients as they're waiting and as they get admitted into the hospital setting.
1: Talking about Mercy Hospital, they opened in 1936. Nalini?
0: Yeah, so we're talking about starched shirts and things like that as well?
6: Hats, capes, starched pinafores, and all the caboodle that went on in those times.
0: And how comfortable is it? Or how uncomfortable is it?
6: Well, certainly they're a lot warmer than the traditional clothes that are worn today.
1: That's interesting.
6: They are all long-sleeved. They are of heavier fabric. Because they were designed for reprocessing and laundering, so they were certainly made of stern stuff, and as a result, they have less movement that you can undertake with it, and they are certainly hotter.
1: Oh, interesting. Richard, finally, what else are you doing to celebrate 100 years at Mercy?
6: Well, look, it's 90 years.
1: 90 years, sorry.
6: We're doing a lot. We certainly have a focus on Thursday the 16th, which is our actual birthday celebration day. And we're unveiling a PO within our campus setting. We have our long service awards. We have a cocktail function at the end of the day. And in between that, we're going to spend a lot of time with the patients that are current on that day, and they'll be receiving a 90-year memento as a recognition of their stay.
1: That's so cool, isn't it, Nalini?
0: I was just going to say, the article I read said that the operating theatres were on the first floor.
7: 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We're now closing on this frequency. 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This is New Zealand.

0: RNZ Pacific News, kia rana, I'm Kuroi Hawkins. Vanuatu and Papua New Guinea have agreed to strengthen cooperation between the country's police forces. The Vanuatu Daily Post reports the agreement paves the way for more collaboration in law enforcement, intelligence sharing and regional security. The agreement was signed in Port Vila by local Internal Affairs Minister Andrew Napwat and PNG's Police Minister John Bundari. Mr. Bundari says security threats across the Pacific are increasingly interconnected and require stronger cooperation between neighbouring countries. The Fijian government says it has paid out over 7.4 million Fijian dollars in compensation to former Vatu Kola mine workers. It says nearly 300 beneficiaries have received their full entitlement of $25,000 each, with 63 more to go. Workplace Relations Secretary Tone Maritino Nemani says it recognises the resilience of workers in the Vatu Kola mine strike, a dispute that lasted more than three decades before a solution in 2024. Tuvalu's government says it is one step closer to finalising the national security policy, which looks beyond policing and defence. Officials and community stakeholders met last week to review the draft before endorsement. Atirano Matiariki has more.
1: The Tuvalu Prime Minister's Office says last week's workshop confirmed a draft which reflects Tuvalu's priorities for the future. The workshop included MPs, faith groups, civil society, state-owned enterprises and development partners. The policy takes a whole-of-government and whole-of-society approach to national security, with maritime conservation and management at the centre of all decisions. It covers climate change, cyber and maritime security, transnational crime, migration, energy security and economic resilience.
0: The United Nations says it's ready to disperse money to get ahead of the El Nino weather pattern. The UN says the last El Nino in 2023 to 2024 left tens of millions of people in need of food, water, sanitation and agricultural support. The UN says it's ready to disperse up to $100 million from the Central Emergency Response Fund. It says more than $20 million has already been allocated for anticipatory action in six countries. Indonesia's President Prabowo Subianto has announced what he calls the discovery of new gold reserves in West Papua. The Antara State News Agency reports a cross-agency expedition led by the National Research and Innovation Agency discovered gold reserves and several new mineral deposits in Papua's mountainous region. Mr. Prabowo announced this in a speech urging Indonesians to foster a sense of optimism for the country's future and to utilise these resources. He said Indonesia's future is very bright, but added that they need to stop corruption, smuggling, narcotics and online gambling. A shallow magnitude 6.4 earthquake struck Papua New Guinea late on Monday night in the Bismarck Sea. According to the US Geological Survey, the quake struck 191 kilometres southeast of Lorengau in Manus province at a depth of 10 kilometres. There have been no immediate reports of injuries or major impacts. The epicentre of the quake is in the same region as the Titan Ridge submarine volcano, which began erupting in May. In New Zealand, opponents of a bill that would stop companies being sued over their greenhouse gas emissions say it's a rushed, knee-jerk response. The bill is a direct reaction to a court case that climate activist Mike Smith is taking against Fonterra, Z Energy and other major emitters. Some of the companies claim that if the case succeeds, it will force them to shut down. But Lawyers for Climate Action President Jenny Cooper says the bill is bad law.
2: We say it's a disproportionate knee-jerk reaction to one case which has yet to be decided. It goes against the interests of every single person in New Zealand except the major emitters who lobbied for it.
0: Jenny Cooper says the scope of the bill is far too wide and would prevent anyone from being able to make a legal claim over climate change damage. In world news, the US Department of Homeland Security says an ICE immigration agent has shot and killed a man in the state of Maine over fears for public safety. A statement released several hours after the shooting accused the man of attempting to flee the scene. No explanation was given as to why he was considered a threat. A Maine state representative, Mark Marlon, says the community needs answers.
3: Folks from our community are horrified by what happened today. We're horrified that a person was shot and killed in our streets this morning here in Biddeford, Maine. And while there is a lot we still need to learn, there's a lot of information we still do not have, and I'm letting the authorities investigate that. We do want to make sure that we do get answers.
0: Mark Marlon says there must be an open and transparent investigation. Andy Burnham has been confirmed as the new leader of the governing Labour Party in Britain, and with that, the next Prime Minister. He's gained the support of the majority of Labour MPs. World Watch's Andrew McRae reports on the seventh UK Prime Minister in just 10 years.
4: Andy Burnham believes Britain needs a new approach to politics by devolving power out of Westminster to the regions. He's offered an economy rewired for ordinary people with good growth in every postcode. On the foreign affairs front, he's vowed to support Ukraine as it defends itself against Russia. His relationship with President Donald Trump might prove difficult, as it appears the president knows little of Mr. Burnham beyond him being a mayor of a town and suspecting he's extremely liberal. Andy Burnham's expected to be formally anointed as Labour leader on Friday and officially named as Prime Minister on Monday.
0: In sport, the All Blacks say they'll make plans to neutralise the threat of Ireland's Jamieson Gibson Park in their nation's championship test. Coach Dave Rennie says he's highlighted the influence of the veteran New Zealand halfback ahead of Saturday's Eden Park showdown.
5: Jamieson's a big part of their success. Yeah, well, look, we need to make life difficult for him so he can't play on the front foot and apply pressure that way.
0: Bowler Te Okotai Jim has been named as the flag bearer for the Cook Islands at the Commonwealth Games. The Cook Islands Sports and National Olympic Committee says this will be Jim's fifth Commonwealth Games. Cook Islands News reports she has represented the country across multiple major international and national tournaments. Team Cook Islands includes athletes competing in weightlifting, athletics, lawn bowls and aquatics. And the Tongan Tala women's netball team will meet Wales on Sunday morning in a warm-up game before they compete at the Glasgow Commonwealth Games. Support staffer Glenda Tuipulotu says the team will arrive in Cardiff on Wednesday. They will spend the next few days in Cardiff before they move to Glasgow on July 21st. The games get underway next week. That's news and sport from RNZ Pacific. There's more on our website, rnz.co.nz/Pacific.
6: Malolele, this is Pacific Waves from RNZ Pacific. I'm Susana Suisuki. On the show today, NATO countries weigh in on China's missile test. A new Pacific podcast series addresses language, identity and belonging. But first,
7: I chose Samuel Mataele as the winner.
6: Tongan opera singer crowned the winner of Kiri Te Kanawa Song Quiz competition. A Tongan has become the youngest ever winner of New Zealand's most prestigious opera singing contest. At 19 years old, Samuel Mataele is also the only counter tenor to ever win the Kiri Te Kanawa Song Quest. Tiana Haxton has the details.
8: The announcement was made by international head judge Frederica von Stada at the award ceremony on Saturday night in Wellington. She described this year's contestants as exceptional.
7: It has been the greatest thrill to hear these young, not singers, but artists. They are so complete in their delivery and their execution of the languages and their exquisite voices. I chose Samuel Mataele as the winner.
8: Samuel Mataele, who is a music student at the University of Auckland, says it was a full-on family effort preparing for the event. He told RNZ's Culture 101 that the competition was all-consuming.
9: The preparation is intense and immense. It's hours of practice with me and my singing teacher, my mother who runs me to and from rehearsals, my aunts and uncles who also drop me off and say prayers for me.
8: Mr. Mataele plans to use his $50,000 New Zealand dollar prize to launch his career in Europe. The competition, first established in 1956 as the Mobile Song Quest, has launched the careers of many of New Zealand's iconic opera singers. This year, three of the six finalists came from Pacific backgrounds. Samoan brothers Fa'amanu and Jordan Fonotsi Fuimaono also made the final. Sarah Milam, a soprano from Tauranga, placed second, and Samuel Downs, a tenor from Auckland, was third.

0: New Pacific podcast is navigating language, identity and belonging through frank and honest conversations with prominent Pacifica public figures. Called Close to Home, the four-part series is a platform primarily for young Pacific people living overseas who are reconnecting with their culture. Guests include former Miss Samoa and Miss Pacific Islands Litara Jeremiah Allen and world champion athlete Dame Valerie Adams. I spoke to the podcast host, Hanale Temese Foliaki, and producer Antonia Utanga Taefu, and began by asking them how the idea of Close to Home came about.
1: Thanks for having us, first of all, Susanna. It's really cool to be on your platform. As I was saying before, it's a little bit nerve-wracking being on this side of the questionnaire now that I'm not the person, you know, asking the questions. But yeah, in terms of close to home, it was birthed from a very, very personal place, to be honest. In 2024, I became a new mum. And I think a lot of people can relate to this when they say becoming a mother, you end up being the person that another little human being is relying on. And so it made me really think about who I am as a person. More importantly, who I am as a daughter of the Pacific. And so over my first year of motherhood, my creative brain started ticking over and I was thinking about what I could do to contribute to our Pacific voices. And then I thought about who I am in terms of being a full Samoan, born and bred here in New Zealand, and what it means to actually not understand my language or not be able to converse in my language, and what the measure was for me in terms of like who I am as a Samoan girl. And so that's where Close to Home kind of came from, because I thought what better place to start than to start with Talanoa. Thank goodness I have great support. I got together with Antonia Utanga Taifu, who is my brains, really.
2: Obviously, like there's that whole like personal story around like being in the diaspora, and that's, I think, a similar experience for everybody. But back on the idea for Close to Home, it really came from basically what she just said, you know, noticing that a lot of Pacific people were having similar conversations as the ones that we were having with each other, you know, but often privately, conversations around not knowing your language or like wanting to reconnect, but maybe feeling like fuck-a-ma to do it, or, you know, shy to speak, even to just your own family members. So we kind of like wanted to create the space where people could be honest about those experiences and realize that they're actually not alone. And that's pretty much the reality for all of us. Yeah, so it kind of like weaves into the title as well. You know, Close to Home for us isn't just a physical place. It's like, it's the people, it's the stories, it's the values and the things that connect us back to who we are. So, you know, ultimately, hopefully through this kaupapa, you can live far away from your islands, but you still carry home with you in some way.
0: What makes Close to Home different from other podcasts or programs that focuses on Pacific cultural and language preservation?
1: I think between Tons and I, when we were going through the process of actually, because it is a four-part series, so it is a very short series, but when we were going through the process of selecting who we would have on, it was important for us to think about who has already made an impact on our Pacific communities already. But I think the goal here, and that probably differentiates us to other Pacific podcasts who are doing great work, by the way, but I think it was more around humanizing these people as well, you know, bringing them into a place where, or inviting people, the viewers, into a place where, you know, they'd be looking up to people like Litara Jeremiah Allen, who was our first episode, and thinking like, you know, I can't really relate to her because I haven't been a Pacific queen or I haven't been in the public eye the same way that she has. But I think that the idea around this Talanoa is really bringing our Pacific people to a place where we can all relate to someone's story, that we can all share the same experiences and the struggles, and just, yeah, really amplifying that we are all human at the end of the day, and we are all very proud to be Pacific Islanders. And that's what I see as being the difference in what Close to Home brings.
2: I think as well for us in Close to Home, we were pretty intentional about creating a space where we can acknowledge both things, you know, the love we have for our culture, but also the reality of trying to reconnect. I'm not going to say too much because if I talk more, then I'll give away the next guest because they actually say some really great things that come back to this answer about, rediscovery or like what does it look like or what does it feel like for someone who's lost their language or like, why does this conversation matter now?
0: UNESCO has listed several Pacific languages as endangered. How does your platform address the risk of languages becoming extinct, but you're still holding space for those who are actively reconnecting with their culture?
1: Honestly, I feel like close to home is a starting point, if I'm being honest. I feel like it's not necessarily a place that you would come to really try and figure out how we can, save all languages together. We're not cape, we don't have capes on, and we really want that for our people. Absolutely. But again, I think the idea of close to home is actually starting with vulnerability around actually being able to take those steps to reclaim our language and preserve our languages, because language is the heart of our people. But like Antonia said before, it is very important to remember, and I think this is what close to home kind of encompasses, but remembering that language isn't just spoken. It is a way of being for our people. It is very important, and it is very much a crucial part of who we are. But for a lot of us in the diaspora, it is definitely something that we struggle with. And that's from a personal place for me as well, and something that we can do better with. So I think in terms of vulnerability and being able to just speak truthfully about where we are on our journeys and what we can do to help our Pacific languages become one of those things that we aren't ashamed to talk about when it comes to not actually knowing fluency or, fluently or whatever it may be. I think that's where close to home kind of helps.
0: What's your message to those who want to master their Pacific language but are still reluctant to try because of criticism?
1: I think keep talking about it, keep expressing how you feel about it, really just immerse yourself into these conversations so that we, like anything, you bring more awareness to something, it becomes something easier and more comfortable to talk about. But I would just encourage people to stay on the course, continue to be proud of who you are. That doesn't necessarily mean through language. It can just mean who you are in the workplace, how you can bring your sense of identity or your Pacific identity to anything that you apply yourself to, and stay encouraged because no one's perfect, but we are definitely all on the journey to try and better ourselves in the best way we can. So stay proud.
2: Yeah, I'm just going to keep mine simple and say culture isn't something that you have to earn. Your connection is still there and it's never too late to start learning, listening, asking questions. And I know, or I think a lot of people carry that feeling of shame, but honestly, shame doesn't help us reconnect. There is no space for shame, to be honest. So yeah, the whole reason we made this was because we knew people were having these experiences. So hopefully watching Close to Home will kickstart that whole journey of, wanting to even just have a Tylenol with your grandparents if they're still lucky to be here, because they carry a lot of wisdom that for someone who's lost my grandparents, they carried a lot of wisdom that I wish I could go back and have those conversations with. But yeah, your connection is still there. It's never too late to start.
0: New Zealand's Defence Minister says a number of NATO countries are concerned over China's recent test of a nuclear-capable missile in the Pacific. The test used a dummy warhead, and several countries confirmed they had been pre-warned. However, it sparked a strong reaction across the region, and the political fallout continues. Christina Persico reports.
3: New Zealand attended the NATO summit as a member of the Indo-Pacific Four, a group of NATO partners which also includes Australia, the Republic of Korea, and Japan. New Zealand's Defence Minister, Chris Penk, says the missile test was on the minds of many.
4: A number of other nations there, including those very far afield from the point of view of our region, were expressing interest and, to some extent, dismay about some of the developments in the Indo-Pacific, which took place more or less as the NATO summit was beginning.
3: RNZ understands the missile flew over the exclusive economic zones of the Federated States of Micronesia, Nauru, Tuvalu and Kiribati, and landed in waters near Tuvalu and Kiribati. Leaders of multiple Pacific countries expressed their concerns over the last week. Papua New Guinea's foreign minister has joined the chorus, saying he has raised his concerns and his disappointment with China. Justin Kachenko told the ABC it's had a unifying effect in the Pacific.
5: For the missile being fired at this time as well, it brings a stronger resolve, I believe, between all our Pacific Island leaders and Australia and New Zealand in this regard. I think you'll see them unite even stronger. And it'll be interesting, I believe there will be a strong statement come out from PIF, from the Pacific Islands Forum, where they're looking at having all leaders sign a very important document against what has happened.
3: Meanwhile, New Zealand's Foreign Minister Winston Peters has just returned from Japan, where he discussed China's missile test and says normalising such a test as regular activity is not acceptable. Australia's Minister for Pacific Island Affairs has also weighed in, saying China damaged its standing in the region by launching the test. The ABC reports Pat Conroy saying their response from across the Pacific has sent a clear message to China.
6: It has hurt China's standing in our region. You just have to look at the response from Pacific nations, from the Prime Minister of the Solomon Islands saying that he's not an act of a friend, to comments from the Fiji and the Papua New Guinean government, the President of Palau, the Prime Minister of Tuvalu.
3: Chinese officials continue to defend the test, saying testing strategic missiles is a common practice among nuclear-armed countries. The Chinese embassy in Kiribati has accused some countries of double standards in their criticism of China's testing. The US also carries out test launches of intercontinental ballistic missiles in the region, but Palau's president, Sarangal Whips Jr., says the US follows protocols and informs countries in the vicinity, adding China did not inform Palau.
0: It was a disappointing weekend for Fiji, Samoa and Tonga rugby teams as the Pacific trio suffered losses in their World Rugby Test matches over the weekend. The Flying Fijians were demolished 73-8 by England in the second round of the Nations Championship in Liverpool. Manu Samoa lost to Georgia 33-12 in Chile, while the Ikaletahi of Tonga went down 32-19 to Spain. Our senior sports journalist Elisa Tora joins me for our Talanoa on what went down. Hey Bola Ili, that was a big thrashing for the Fijians. Did anyone see that coming? And what are they saying in the Fijian camp?
7: Yo, maloto lava sana, indeed a disappointing weekend. Not only for Fiji, but Samoa and Tonga as well. Flying Fijians head coach Senrusi Siriwakula says there is no excuse as he reviewed the Flying Fijians and the English game on Sunday morning. He says the team just couldn't get into their game plan. They were out of it from the start because there was a lot of nervousness and ill-discipline also cost them early. Yellow card to Levani Mbotia and then Simi Kurvoli, their halfback, given his marching orders and red carded for the rest of the game. Those incidents, coupled with the fact that England turned up and played, and they just disrupted what the Flying Fijians had planned to do. Siriwakula admitted England were on top of their game, they played better rugby, and they just did not allow the Flying Fijians to settle down at all.
0: Manu Samoa also went down to Georgia, and Tonga lost to Spain. What are your takeaways from those two matches?
7: Yes, certainly unfortunate for both Manu Samoa and the Ikaletahi of Tonga going down in their Nations Cup matches at the weekend. Georgia defeated Manu Samoa, Spain went over Tonga. And it wasn't something that they couldn't have won. They had the opportunities. Both teams had the opportunities. Mirkel Falangi said his team did not turn up to play and he was disappointed at how they allowed Georgia to control, how they allowed Georgia to get into the game and stay in the game and win in the end. Ikaletahi head coach Tevita Tuifua says losing against Spain was also tough. Tough in the sense because they also had opportunities but were not able to convert those into positives on the day in Edmonton. Spain variated their game. They went up front with their forward pack. They spread the ball out. They kick and chase. And they had Tonga under pressure. Tonga scored first and also closed off the scoring in the game. But in between, they were not consistent. They were not able to keep the ball, they were not patient, they were ill-disciplined, and they lost possession and turnovers at critical times.
0: Well, on a positive note, the All Blacks got a good win against Italy. Can you take us through that game?
7: Yeah, celebration in Wellington with the All Blacks winning 47-17 in the end against Italy. It was a slow start again for the All Blacks, just like they did against France in Christchurch a week earlier. Italy scored first and were in the game right up to halftime. In the second half, the All Blacks came back in and they managed to control. Will Jordan ended up scoring three tries and created history by becoming the All Blacks' all-time leading try scorer with 50 tries. Captain Adi Savea says he wasn't surprised with Jordan's game and believes the Crusaders' back has become one of the All Blacks' most important players on and off the field, adding that Jordan reads the game well and understands what he needs to do when he gets his opportunities. All Blacks head coach Dave Rennie was also full of praise for Jordan, and the All Blacks now move on to Auckland, where they will host Ireland at Eden Park on Saturday in their third and final Nations Championship game at home this series.
0: Before we end, Ili, what's the latest at the FIFA World Cup?
7: Yes, interesting FIFA World Cup semi-final stage set now. France will meet Spain in semi-final one. France defeated Morocco 2-0 in an interesting encounter, and Spain defeated Belgium 2-1 at the weekend. England went past Norway 2-1 in the quarterfinal clash and will take on defending champions Argentina, who came from behind and were able to beat Switzerland 3-1. The game was level 1-1 after 90 minutes, Argentina just managing to score two goals in extra time to book their semi-final. And the semi-finals are happening on Wednesday.
0: That's Pacific Waves for today. For all episodes, head over to rnz.co.nz/Pacific. We're also on Spotify, Apple and iHeartRadio. 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
8: Big fella, hello through and welcome everyone talk lo Melanesia update. Me Koroi Hawkins. This time they me join him now, team from Buzz FM lo Vanuatu.
9: In tonight's news, Vanuatu Agriculture Expo 2026 to shift the focus from exhibitions to business opportunities. Food import bill tops 9 billion vatu as coal grows to boost the local production. MP Luo's criminal trial postponed for another 3 months. And Vanuatu and New Zealand to reaffirm strong Pacific partnership at Matariki. Good evening and welcome to Vanuatu Nightly News. I'm Kizi Kalsakau. Leading our news tonight, new banking rules are set to open financial services to more Ni Vanuatu. Thousands of Ni Vanuatu, particularly those living in rural and outer islands, are expected to find it easier to access banking services following the introduction of a new simplified due diligence SDD policy guideline by the Vanuatu Financial Intelligence Unit, VFIU. The new framework allows banks and other reporting entities to use simpler identification requirements for low-risk customers, reducing the paperwork and travel previously needed to open an account. VFIU Director Teddy Garai says the changes will make financial services more accessible to farmers, market vendors, students, micro business owners, and other underserved communities. The guideline also aligns Vanuatu with international anti-money laundering and counter-terrorism financing standards while promoting financial inclusion and economic growth. By making it easier for small businesses to enter the formal financial system, the reforms are expected to support entrepreneurship, improve access to finance, and strengthen Vanuatu's credibility with international banking partners. Mr. Gurai describes the guideline as a major step toward balancing strong financial safeguards with greater opportunities for citizens and businesses to participate in the country's economy. On agriculture, Vanuatu's agriculture sector must move beyond simply producing crops and focus on building farmers into successful business operators. That's according to Minister for Agriculture, Livestock, Forestry and Biosecurity, Ian Wilson. Speaking at the soft launch of the Vanuatu National Agriculture Expo 2026 at Ramada Resort in Port Vila this morning, Minister Wilson says the biggest challenge facing farmers has been the lack of reliable markets, which has discouraged many from investing in long-term production.
10: In clear things, you may wonder witnessing or facilitating some contract or design and low timing. You may wonder look some supply agreement established low timing.

0: from traditional displays of products towards business partnerships, investment and trade opportunities.
1: Me want to assure you, me everyone's a ministry, where me leading is to come out, lotalem say, Bambara Agriculture Expo, yeah, and me one time, all positive opportunities, partnership, but most importantly, Expo, yeah, me about relationship between farmers, island traders, market connection, farmers exposure, law in innovative farming technology, more farmers income. No time for expo, but by Yumi Hole, more important discussion panels, whereby a focus law, island focus initiative, farm to public institution, procurement law, local food items, law feeding, Ogata, where one disaster e affect the Ogata. Opportunity for securing or agricultural investment, development or export market, agribusiness for value addition, partnership between all farmers, small buyers, youth more women in agriculture, more climate resilient agricultural development. We got a discussion here on the current all policy makers, policy transformers, policy implementers, all farmers, researchers, development partners, private sector representatives, more buyers will come together. We exchange some ideas, we identify some practical solution. We use some advanced agriculture sector, we use forward 2030.
0: Scheduled for the 3rd to the 7th of August 2026 in Nakoro, Maivo Island, the event will bring together farmers, livestock producers, fishermen, processors, traders, financial institutions, development partners, and international buyers to establish supply agreements and strengthen local food systems. Minister Wilson highlighted key government initiatives, including the Island Focus Initiative, Farm to Public Institution Program, and Local Food Procurement for disaster response aimed at increasing production, reducing reliance on imported food and creating sustainable markets for new Vanuatu farmers.
1: Me appeal to everyone to come together, to come work together, to make an expo 2026. And we come one time whereby you me saw and say agriculture of Vanuatu is strong, and me resilient. And we start feeding you me man Vanuatu, where we start feeding you me no time where you me can say one disaster. And we have innovate, we grow, we can pick one more. Finally, we want to tell them thank you, the government of Vanuatu, Panama provincial government, all people of Panama, all development partners, private sector stakeholders, producers organization, everyone where you start contribute to planning the important event here. More time you must prepare from National Agriculture Expo 2026. We must remind them you me all times say agriculture have me no production no more. Agriculture have me about food security. Agriculture have me about job opportunity. Agriculture have me about partnership. Agriculture have me about resilience. Agriculture have me about economic growth. And agriculture have me about people pay.
0: The minister says agriculture remains central to Vanuatu's economic future, food security and resilience against climate change. He announced that the ministry is working to identify more serious commercial farmers through a restoration and permit system, allowing government support to be directed towards producers who are ready to expand. With more than 221 registered commercial agriculture operators already identified across several provinces, Wilson says the goal is to develop stronger farmer-to-market connections and transform agriculture into a sector that creates income, jobs and long-term economic opportunities for communities. Minister Wilson added that the expo will also provide a space to showcase innovation, climate-resilient farming practices and partnerships that can help drive the sector towards 2030. Under the theme, Growing Agriculture Together, Connecting Farmers and Industry for Markets, the national event aims to demonstrate that agriculture is not only about food production, but also about business growth, employment, community development, and building a more self-reliant Vanuatu. In other news, Vanuatu spent more than 9 billion Vatu on imported food in the first 3 months of the year, including 2.5 billion Vatu in February alone, highlighting the country's growing dependence on overseas food despite its strong agricultural potential. Speaking at the opening of Lopeni Airport in South AP on Friday, Deputy Prime Minister and Finance Minister Johnny Kunapo said the widening

0: Gap between imports and exports underscores the urgent need to increase local food production and strengthen Vanuatu's export sector. Kwanapu says government investments in roads, airports and wharves are designed to support economic growth, but greater returns will depend on farmers producing more for both local consumption and export. To help achieve these, pack houses will be established on Santo, Efate, Tana and Pentecost to improve the processing and marketing of local produce, while a 927 million Vatu banking facility will be available to support farmers and small businesses. The government is also encouraging greater reliance on locally grown crops to improve food security and reduce dependence on imported staples. In court, the criminal trial of Efate Rural MP Jesse Luo has been postponed until October after the Supreme Court adjourned proceedings that were due to begin this week. Luo has pleaded not guilty, now faces only charges of perjury and breaching the leadership code after several other charges were withdrawn by the public prosecutor. And Vanuatu and New Zealand have reaffirmed their close partnership, with both countries pledging to deepen cooperation in climate action, renewable energy, education, security and regional development during this year's Matariki celebration in Port Vila. Speaking at the annual reception hosted by New Zealand High Commissioner Peter Kemp, leaders highlighted the strong cultural and historical ties that unite the two Pacific nations, describing them as neighbours connected by shared traditions, values and a common vision for a resilient Blue Pacific. The occasion also so the announcement of a new partnership supporting the inaugural President's Cup football competition in Vanuatu. Representing the government of Vanuatu, Climate Change Minister Ralph Fregenvanu thanked New Zealand for its long-standing support across key sectors, including disaster response, renewable energy, labour mobility and governance. It says the relationship continues to deliver tangible benefits for New Vanuatu, pointing to the recently launched renewable energy project on Tana Island and ongoing seasonal employment opportunities in New Zealand. Both governments reaffirmed their commitment to strengthening cooperation under the Vanuatu to New Zealand statement of partnership, with leaders expressing confidence that the relationship will continue to grow for the benefit of both nations. With that, conclude our Vanuatu Nightly News. You can still follow VNN through Buzz SoundCloud, Buzz Facebook page, our website www.buzzfm.vu, Capital FM 107, and Radio New Zealand Melanesian Update RNZ Pacific. I'm Kizzy Kalsakau. Yeah, very good night.
1: And have now Melanesian Update Program, Nikoroi Hawkins. Thank you to Mas for tuning in. Come, you saw Kasim Okata up-to-date news and current affairs lo website blomifala, rnzi.com, and mifala stop to lo Facebook and lo Twitter, just search him at RNZ Pacific.
2: It was sulky and tropical, and and now we're in this nice dry Central Otago climb, and I'm really enjoying being back. I was doing my day job up there, you know, it was guns and getting shot and stuff like that, and now I'm back among these peaceful vines, and I couldn't be happier.
3: What a contrast.
2: Indeed, yeah.
3: What are you working on at the moment?
2: It's a film called Bring Him to Me, kind of gangster film, and it's just me, but I love playing bad guys. they're really rewarding. But yeah, here we are. I'm back full time with the wine again.
4: Hello, Bruce.
3: And we're walking through a bit of an orchard here at the moment.
2: Yes. So we've got cherries and plums, and you know, those chestnuts that you see roasting on the streets in London that remind me of Charles Dickens. I've actually got some quite extensive cherry orchards next door, but this is, apricots and stuff I like to eat, and I make jam at Christmas time. And I've got a veggie garden over there. Everything's organic here, and you can hear the birds enjoying themselves as a result.
3: Is the plan of the property here, the orchards, the choice of the trees, is that you?
2: Yes, this was originally a government farm. It was one of those experimental farms where they were trying to work out what crops work in Central Otago and what don't. So we still maintain some of those crops, including lavender. And up the hill there, I have a lavender still. We make organic lavender oil. And I like to bathe in, like Cleopatra, with lavender water in my bath water. You know. Yeah. And we grow a lot of our own stuff here. We're not vegans, and I have some sheep and some cattle. The main job with the cattle is actually all I have to do is poo, because we're very caught up with soil science here. Some good manure goes a long way when you're working on producing sustainable, rich soils.
3: Do you make brews out of the poo?
2: That's a question for Mike. Mike, our cow manure, do we just put it straight on, or do we make nice poo mixes?
4: So one of the cow composts that we make, we use eggshells from the chickens, crush them up into a flour, mix them with the cow manure and basalt rock dust for the silica. So you've got calcium, silica and nitrogen. But we bury that just in a shallow pit, and we either use bacteria or fungi to break that down, or we use worms as well. But yeah, we're just using those core ingredients to make a nutritious soil conditioner. Yeah.
3: Sounds delicious.
4: Yeah.
5: That's the key.
3: Sam, what is happening on the vineyard at the moment?
2: Well, we're, I think, 5 or 6 days away from flowering. So it's always an unpredictable time of the year. We want, ideally, a nice dry spell so that we don't get any problem with flowering. That's about a two-week period. It's a scary, but kind of scary in a nice way, time of the year. And ideally, we'd like things to stay dry, but there's no guarantees. You know, Mother Nature is a fickle creature, and we're always sailing close to the wind. That's the thing about growing wine in a cool climate. You've got to roll with the punches and do what you can to mitigate and prepare for those ups and downs.
3: And what's the best time for you to be on the vineyard? What do you enjoy most?
2: Look, it's pretty much anything apart from dead midwinter. You know, there's that little period, it's before you can ski, but it's after vintage and there's nothing much going on, and we're just doing a bit of pruning and things are fairly dull. That's when I tend to think, a nice job in somewhere like Spain would be a good idea right now. I don't prune myself. I leave that to Mike and his guys.
3: And how involved do you actually get in the process?
2: I'm as
3: far from the drinking, I guess, yeah. And the tasting.
2: The drinking and the tasting is very important. Look, I think the farming side of wine is what excites me the most. But obviously I'm the most use when it comes to marketing and that kind of thing, I suppose. And there is that sort of thing. Although there's much less need for that now, because we're very established. We're on our 25th vintage. Our brand is very well recognized. I do make appearances at trade shows because our distributors like that when you turn up. So I like to show willing. But, you know, we sell out every year. That can be problematic in terms of cash flow, but, you know, there are worse problems than being sold out, I can tell you that.
3: I guess I want to know, do you actually get your hands dirty here?
2: How much do I get my hands dirty, Mike? Let's be honest.
3: Mike's laughing over here.
6: Put him to work, that's for sure.
3: Do you?
6: Yeah, so he's always in there with a bucket and a pair of snips over harvest at some point, I'm sure, yeah.
2: I'm just establishing a new garden, so I'm very involved in my gardening at the moment, which I absolutely love. So there's always a lot of things going on. It's not a monoculture here. It's not like one of those places you go and all you can see is vines to the horizon. We've got a lot of different things going on here. We've got some black-faced sheep. I sort of inherited that proclivity from my father, who loved his Suffolks. We have cattle, as I say, and I've got a couple of pigs up there you might like to meet.
3: Love to.
2: There's some ducks who might like to make an appearance. They always like to be on radio.
3: Shall we wander up?
2: Let's do it.

0: This is real central Otago country. I mean, we're physically about as far away from the sea as you can be in New Zealand. So surrounding us are those bare Otago hills, and we like to keep it that way. I'm very involved in the business of keeping wilding pines down, and I think more and more people in central Otago subscribe to that now. Down that way is Dunedin, where I grew up, and over that way is Nirvana for me. That's, you know, Fiordland and so on, which when I was growing up, there used to be a map at school that had a big area that said unexplored, which is kind of a wonderful idea, really. Of course, it's all explored now.
1: Pinot Noir is a real passion of yours. How did that come about?
0: My family was in wine and spirits for 150 years, you know, and there's a long family tradition that goes with wine, with booze in general, I suppose. But my particular interest in Pinot Noir actually started with another friend and mentor, James Mason, who introduced me to Burgundy in 1979. I'd never drunk anything like this. He opened this great bottle. It was at Charlie Chaplin's favourite restaurant, oddly enough. And it was like nothing I'd ever tasted before. I asked him what it was, and he said, "This is Burgundy, my boy. Don't forget it." It was about 14 years after that I planted my first grapes here in Pinot Noir, because Rolf Mills and, one or two others down here had established that Pinot Noir flourished here in what was already my favourite part of the world. This is where I live, and the idea that I could grow my favourite wine in my favourite place was just such a lovely idea that I couldn't resist it.
1: We're looking out over a lake at the moment.
0: This is our dam. It's probably, a couple of acres. This was established before I got here. These are Peking ducks, mm-hmm. So I go crispy when I walk past, and they hardly flinch because they know I'm a softy. No, they're all my pets, and I love them. That's Kylie Minogue there, and Magda Szybanski, and Jane Kennedy is the other one.
1: Does she like having a duck named after her? Does she know she has a duck named after her?
0: All sorts of people have had things named after them. I haven't had any blowback from that. There's been one or two unfortunate incidents. Hugo Weaving, who was a ram of mine, died on the job. He just fell off the back of a ewe one day, and we had to find a replacement for Hugo. I've got a nice little female cooney who's called Brian, called after Brian Brown. Angelica isn't confused. He's fathered quite a number of little piglets. Yeah. Oh, and here's Brian. Very excited to see
1: Brian's at the gate. He's waiting. Has he been fed this morning?
0: Let's get this right.
1: So has she been fed? And is that Angelica there?
0: That's Angelica.
1: He is magnificent.
0: Oh dear, old boys. He's still there. I'm happy to see you too. We've been friends for 15 years now. And we have no secrets from each other. We sit down and have a chat, my son. Oh, that's as good as it. What a support. Let's come and see some of the native plantings, shall we?
1: Gosh, we're getting a magnificent view right around the basin here. And you've got vineyards in three different valleys in the region.
0: Substantially, central Otago has three big valleys. Got the Alexandra Basin, the Cromwell Basin, and then Gibson Valley. So we're right in the middle of the Alex Basin here. And we can see as far as St. Bethan's, those blue remembered hills over there. Graham Sidney's probably painting something over there as we speak. And you can see our Pinot across that hillside there, just behind these trees, is our first Riesling paddock. And then down by the gate is the more recent Riesling.
1: Does the wine come from single vineyards or is it being blended?
0: We do both. We'll make a two paddocks blend. We balance our different vineyards against each other. And then in a particular year, if one vineyard speaks to us and says, I've had a really good time this year, we'll make a very limited single vineyard from that 150 cases, perhaps.
1: What characteristics does the geology of this land bring to your wine?
0: Well, first of all, it's climate, and then it's soil. Nick Mills over at Ripon, he's a big believer in schist soils. You know how schist glints in the sun? And he thinks that perhaps that contributes to that special thing that Central Otago has. But that's a question for Mike as well. He's the guy with his hands in the soil.
2: Yeah, that's a good question. So that what we are here down here, we're in quite a basin, so these soils can be a little bit heavier than some of our other sites. So Bannerburn and Gibson are more on terraces, which are more schist orientated, where this is sort of glacial outwash with loam over the top, so it's a bit more grunty. But the schist soils definitely are the ones that produce probably our top wines. And they can be quite raw, so there's virtually no topsoil to them. So it's a real challenge there to try and make sure we got the right cover crop mix and we're producing enough nutrient via that to be able to feed the plants sustainably. Building soil, making sure the soil's lively and cycling, and then the vines will do well and the fruit will be complex. And
1: what are the advantages of having several different vineyards around here in the three different valleys?
2: Definitely one of the advantages is that the growth stages are always different, so we can move our gang of employees from one vineyard to the next, and they're all at different stages. So by the time we get round to Gibson, which is the latest of the sites, we're getting back to the Alexandra vineyards, which tend to be the first ones to tee off. So it's a nice cycle to be able to move from block to block and just get everything done. They all throw up their different challenges. And you know, if we get hail in Alexandra, we don't get it in Bannockburn. We get a bad frost in Gibson, we don't get it in Bannockburn. But
0: the last two or three years, we've planted about 4,000 or 5,000 natives, because I'm devoted to native birds. This season, it's been so vigorous. And I've never seen the place look so green, and Mike and all his guys have done a fantastic job. It's so rewarding to come home. I love it.
1: So you will eventually come home for good?
0: No, I love acting too much to go, I'm retired. That's never going to happen. And the balance of that life against my rural life is such that I would never want to unbalance one against the other. One offsets the other. One kind of mitigates the other. One enhances the other. It's a double life, if you like, but it's a very rewarding one. It's a very rich life. I'm very grateful.
1: What does the world know about New Zealand wine in general? Because you're mixing with the high flyers. Do they know that New Zealand is a great wine producer?
0: I think there's more and more awareness around the world about New Zealand as a wine producing nation. I've just been involved in a little sort of mini film about wine in New Zealand. I suppose I have a sort of informal role as a kind of, you know, semi ambassador for New Zealand wine abroad, and I enjoy that. It's part of my function, I suppose. Yeah.
1: And there are some high profile vineyard proprietors around here that must all help with the marketing of Central Otago wines in particular.
0: The one thing that I'm very sort of hypersensitive to is when people call my wine celebrity wine. It's like I'm Olivia Newton-John and I've put my name on a label. It's never been that. I've been deeply involved in what we do here since day one and fully committed to what we do. And it's nothing to do with my profile, really. It's to do with the work and the people I have working with me, like Mike and Jackie here. And Dean Shaw, my winemaker, obviously, he's very involved with Mike. They come and wander around the place and mutter things at each other that above and beyond me. He knows all four vineyards intimately. Lovely sound.
3: Good, good, good.
0: Two paddocks Pinot Noir 2021.
1: 25th vintage.
0: 25th vintage, yeah.
1: That must be a good feeling.
0: A quarter century on the board.
2: That's a really good example of Central Otago and what we do. Look, it's a balance of Gibson, Bannockburn and Alexandra and all these strengths that go into it. So we're getting a little bit of forest floor. There's some ripe fruit there. It's brooding a little bit. Lovely integrated tannin profile with some great length and good finish.
0: I think we're well prepared for the future. I'm touching wood now, of course. I'm touching a used wine barrel. We like to taste our wine out. Everything, the 22 is still in the barrel, and that's looking wonderful. We're all a team and we all know where we're going, and we're brimming with confidence. But then again, we're New Zealanders, so we're not full of ourselves, okay?

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2: 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Today, Emmy Tuesday, number 14, Long July. One time you again, me, Sam Seke. Long program today, 6 blah new PNG cabinet minister e making promise blong all long government house this blah avenue. One blah warning long narpla ethnic conflict e can come up long Solomon Islands, permis stone blong volcano island it long solwara long manus is pretty go come up in his long Lorengau. Na autonomous region blong Bougainville e need him good blah air service. A more story by come up long program behind. Now yet Emia Caroline Tiriman one time Radio Australia News.
3: Thank you, Sam. Online army blong Iran giving pinny stock lookout e golong America or Sam Iran by e use him all military blong in long back in passing em America e been make him long bomb him all place close to long all solwara long Hormuz behind long President Donald Trump. I been talk out all same America by I kiss him na look out him desola all hap solwara. Inside long one pla talk em I been out him long social media, Mr. Trump I been talk out all same all solwara blong homus I opiet na America by sasim all sip where is a veron long all desola solwara something all same 2+10% takis. Desla I behind him passing em Iran I walk long make him long shoot him all rocket bomb long all place long Persian Gulf behind long Mr. Trump I been shoot him talk long Iran long shoot him all ship em all walk long run long all solwara long Hormuz. All walk pine him out I walk long go head yet behind him big papaya where I been come up na bagarap in one pla big pla place blong drink na kai kai long Bangkok big town blong Thailand long Sunday night. Only talk more long 2+10 people I die pinis long desalapaya. All police long Thailand I talk all walk pine him out I walk long soy mol sem I been got some pla aswa I stuck long desala hotel where some pla something I been walk long pass him all dua. Na I been hurt long all people I run away. Time desala fire I been come up. Only talk more long 7+10 all people I been kissing bagger up. Na desala heavy where only talk I been big pla biru through long come up long Thailand. Ukraine na all poro country blong in long Europe I talk out peninsula same. All by come up in one pla coalition or walk boom one them blong was. Na look out him one pla narapla long old rocket bomb em all narapla country in up suit him ego long all. Inside long one pla talk em only been out him this la 10 pla country talk by only boom one them long make him all rocket bomb long look out him na strong him all walk was inside long Europe. President Vladimir Zelensky talk all leader blong all country one them too France, Germany, Italy, Spain na United Kingdom me talk only look save long all big plan have em all rocket bomb in up come up him long all walk security blong all. Police long Northern Territory blong Australia I been kissing more long 2000 all bag blong cover em money mark blong in I win him $100,000. Only been kissing all the cellar cover bag, long community, long all indigenous people, long place, and only call him long Raman Guinea inside long Arnhem Land. Law, he tambu him all people, long Salim, na drink him cover long Northern Territory. Now suppose police, he look him one plaman or Mary, he walk long Salim or use him cover. By all the sila people in a golong calaboose in a long 8 playa. Kava, emi one play drink where he stop inside long Kalsa, long all people, long Pacific. All scientists see God believe all same. One pla nupla liklik masin we God all marasin longen. Em olibin kamapim long Queensland by help him long lookout him na strong him life long all koala long country. Long this time, only talk Mark blong all koala long Australia, he walk long put down. One pla team blong all scientists, we isn't up mark him, Queensland University blong technology, na Currumbin wildlife how sick, he come up him this lick masin blong marasin, long help him, na stop him, one pla kind sick, long all koala, em only call him chlamydia. Radio Australia News.
2: Thank you, Caroline. And now all get our story long program. Prime Minister James Marape been marking pini six pla all new pla cabinet minister where only making promise blong all the government house this pla avenue. That's all time me pla is threatening this pla story. Only no talk out clear yet who start all this pla minister na one him kind ministry only stop long in. Maski all say more news reporti talk one pla long all emi member blong most be notice John Cowper na one pla emi former opposition leader Douglas Tomuriesa. ABC News Mary Longport most be Tekla Gunga by story more long end.
4: Okay, thank you, Sam. I'm now to solo 1 kilok Prime Minister James Marape na all this pla nupla ministers. Six pla blong all, only go lo government house here lo pot most be na only swearing all in all some all nupla all ministers. All names blong all in no come out good yet. That's all mi pla save all same one pla blo this pla nupla minister and member blo most be northeast, John Cowper, and mi kisim ministry blo environment and conservation. One pla interesting something to me pla look him and this pla all pla opposition leader Douglas Tomuriesa and me gonna join him government na now only makimem all sem one pla no pla minister too.
2: Only to clear em kissing one em kind portfolio?
4: No got me pla wait him this pla official statement blow Prime Minister's office and me no come out yet. That's all right now and me stop all sem one pla minister without portfolio. Once only give him this portfolio now, but announcement by come up.
2: Okay. A long statement belong Prime Minister where Emmy been took out long and long Sunday. Emmy talk by only one him, only remove him or out him or minister where maybe only sick or only got some kind of personal issue. You mean sabe who said all some plan long all this plan minister?
4: Yes. One part of this plan all ministers where only Rousey member all health conditions or me seek him all plan minister blow information and communications Timothy Masiu and me Rousey member this plan ministry na Prime Minister he talk all them and like him law concentrate law is him back strong long him.
2: So all the same one lo side long all structure inside long government or portfolio long all ministry I stop one kind or but you got some plus kind senis or
4: yes you got one plus senis that's all or one plus or two plus senis this plus office block climate change and development authority before I stop underneath long environment ministry. So now when Prime Minister James Marape arouse him this office, na emi Salim Gobeken lo ministry blo forestry. So all get all work blo climate change by now come underneath again lo forestry ministry. You got some pa tok where this plan national voluntary services before emi stop underneath lo disaster office only arouse him to na. Now I'm come up also one pla own ministry blong em. Also before only been making some pla cabinet reshuffle or some pla moon or ia ego pinis. This pla police ministry na correctional service only been come underneath law one pla ministry only been calling law internal security ministry. Now I'm only burukim again. So policy got own minister Blongem, na correctional service, iba got own minister Blongem now.
2: So now emi avinunium to play tok tok. Oli no tok save yetlo name blong ol nupla minister.
4: All this plol nupla ol cabinet minister oli no announce mol. Nupla, iba got six pan nupla ministers by kisim this plol ministries of portfolio. That's all in a bin. Give him out all names blong ol. If now only by go inside lo parliament, lo start him off this July session lo parliament sitting.
2: Now Tekla, a long statement blong Prime Minister Marape past time ya. Emi talk to by got awesome by Tuesday today. Em sample plenty all announcement too long all head blong all department na all agency na something all them. Sample name it come out or em no got.
4: Yes, I'm displaying one plus strong for talk talk where Marape been giving law statement long em. Display all changes and by including all departmental heads now one plus important government agency or government body by looking display all senis and Kumuls Holdings Limited. So all is have a look out in all get all resources law country. All display all names na changes in not come out yet. That's all. Lo statement lo Marape and talk all sem. This lo line where all departmental heads were only work lo big at na you know producing more reports blong all. And me ask him all lo lose him this lo position blong all so that emi can appoint him all narap lo line. Na this lo changes to him come up all sem less than 12 lo moon before PNG go inside lo 2027 national general elections.
2: Thank you, Tekla. ABC News, Mary Long, Port Moresby, Tekla Gunga. One fellow community and tribal leader along Central Goodle Canal, he said, this was a kind incident where some fellow man were wearing mask and carrying knife, or could they go inside long community, long Belaha, and stealing property long Olgata house and threatening people here, he must stop. Zimri Luani, hemi se orgata mere pikenini and people long community orgata ifraet and worry long kind something ya hemi happen. Hemi se kind something or semi ya hemi save starting more nara ethnic tension long Solomon Islands. Suppose orgata authority and community leader you know deal with them for make sure hemi no happen more. Mr. Luani, hemi story more long one him now hemi happen.
5: Story osem. You me herem and aware him that several people outside or you me no several people from where maybe all the way from Honiara or at the coming law community and at the breaking law few houses and even trade law several or the armed with knives and wearing a mask and maybe intention is to come for steal no more take him things properties blow family and community law on top of me valo belahaya and really I mean my risk for bikini and women and me vala but people here lo community lo belaha and this one I mean one very big issue where me vala call for every Linda chips and chips Linda within our community and even go as far to ole mota MP and MPA member of province to come down and we will sit down and look and discuss it. And recently, I think also we will call for police and PRT or get helping. We got involved for pushing on the bike. They may not know whether we go bike or just around the bush or inside. We got some places here. We may not know good.
2: So, Olgeta go inside long community long Belaha, yeah? And Olgeta go break in and steal all them. One and more Olgeta do him?
5: This one, yeah, same what no come through the road, yeah? What no come, lo same people aware. The come same thief now. So, me fella really no aware lo come, yeah? One and me fella experience him lo here, what steal him. Some breaking law, some house and stealing my property in Selene. That was something law at the houses here.
2: Or attacking my people law place too?
5: Really, ota no attacking but trade no more for how what house you have clear so that what save still him so small or little trade him come with him what to you be so the arm with him knives and few weapons where they use him to with the mask too.
2: So all get you know people from around the community lo there.
5: Yeah, likely me will suspect him people from later. Me will not really aware, me will still him now. Me will Linda sit down and try for finding what now or relation you what now I'm relating that kind of attitude there for coming. So still no any outcome yet or finding or what not really connect him what for come dream that kind of activity alone.
2: So have you got any recent sort of incident or tension or something or them between maybe people or local people and maybe people come in?
5: I'm not me well try find him and so far no more. But everyone deny that I don't know got any issue with the people there. But still me well lot CPS sit down for try find him out not that one. So that by me will save sort them out if there is any misunderstanding or between people Blomivala and Ogeta.
2: So all side long all the police or get you know come in for investigate or dream or something?
5: Yeah, but police come no more help for defending my community and especially one fella prospecting company lo Betty Long on top. Inland. I'm now over the money, likely over targeting from go ready me. And the police am going for protecting me and I'm chasing what by.
2: Hem Zimri Luani, one for the community leader, Long Central Good Canal.
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2: This pla light pla permits town where he come long this blood titan ridge underwater volcano where emi banish him all outer island emi nasuruki go long main town blong manus province long Lorengau rex puara where place blong em is stop close to long Lorengau it took this blood stone you know karamapim big blahab long stolwara na emi make him hard straight long old people he move round. Now this pla permit stone he make him hard pla banish long some pla hap long sol wara. Mr. Puara he talking Belinda Cora or se mark blong or new pla permit stone where he walk along Kamanta long sol wara he saw him or them this pla volcano he walk along pyre up yet underneath long sol wara.
7: Or this pla stone yeah he come up the mountain fire and it was wara. I mean no stop, I mean look come yet. Na emi wokum tupla something emi lo move one time na sampla emi lo build up ani build up na pasim all nambis lo mi pla this la volcano emi remain active emi no stop so new pla all pamis emi lo come every day it's still coming one time tidy lo karim come na ilo spread across lo all get a half lo manus island so sampla e build up come up 2 to 3 meters na block in nambis finish come up stone come 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
8: all place line where all step long this little island e monument big problem worry blong along this time
7: all place line only worry lo triple something firstly only worry lo kaika yeah so wara emi basically their food garden na plenty all place line also fish every day. Now this la fish here, all this I use him lo kai kai, na also salim lo kisim money lo buy more store goods blol. Now all this la pamis, now he pass him all fish, he kill him all fish, he pass him all corals, na he pass him all sea grass. Now all this plan now he go on it lo sla pamis rough now, he kill him all. So me plan na kisim all fish now lo liklik na mi sol wara do mi plan now he need to go deep into the ocean to find good pla fish because lo namis now close to lo shores from mipla all kata ye pass. Secondly, emi transport. Before all boats is a come lo namis quickly. Now it take him long blood time. Before emi trip come lo namis e 20 minutes, now emi take him hours. Lo all pulli come lo namis just because lo sla pamis rafia is stop him all man lo come. Thirdly, em tourism. Manus now is a got be nice plow sandy beach, white sandy beach. That's all now all pamis here he come now. only passing so white sandy beach is no longer white sandy beach but gray volcanic rock. So all communities only trying to build in like tourism industry with white sandy beach is no longer white anymore. It is now. I mean now time come up gray volcanic rock. Now you passing all the white plus sandy beach now.
8: Or is well island where even kissing bagarap where only had long Lusim Island na tu all peace e moli hat long gona okim. E moli kisi sampla halivim tu long displa relief package where government even announcing long munigo penis or nogat.
7: Prime Minister I kamna he announced him 5 million relief. Na mi pla hamamas lo disla 5 million relief. Mi pla savem by I help him by in but you know I mean up. Disla money time only announced him almost 2-3 weeks ago. You know reach him all people blo manus yet. Maybe come lo manus, but you know go yet lo all LLG. All LLG presidents time he ask him all sambla, all he talk, all no looking disla support blo government he come yet. So all communities all still wait yet. All still waited, not only peeling pen stop. Now, distance blood is la announcement come up na helping me call all people, and that's where the problem is. People are feeling the effect, only sim pen or this la, only still wait the support in no come no reach him all yet. Now, you know, all the soul, I'm all the island lo nambise, lo manus, baluan, lo rambucho, and na all this la now he move can call west coast now, all get I affected.
8: What do you mean one plus big plus worry blow you?
7: Worry blow me, I'm saying. Me play, you know, seems like support me play, need him play. Time heavy come up, me play. Talk plus support by come, but support you know come. Now, this play, me making me play worry little because we need to act now. Me play need to move now, not solve him this whole problem because suppose me play, you know, solve him, but me play stop bagarap ogata. Now, me play need him practical solutions, huh? Me play need him all big plug umben, lo pass him this la, all rafts here, na me can contain him and move them out away. So me play can clear him passageways na wolves. Me play need him all dredges, me play need him all barge, lo pull him all this la, pumish, clear him our beaches, so all he can, no can pass him all landing craft, me play. Na me play need to clear him this la, lo new passageway, me play need to clear him, lo lak passageway, so he can clean momote na loringau, na lombrum. All no can be cut off now, all the slap promise. Now, me play thing him, poor man, me play Australia, biggest neighbor. All he can help him, me play, because all his partner wanted me, Papua New Guinea, Manus, lo, Lombrum Naval Base, lo, build him, na, clean him. But all he no come quick, lo, clear him, sla. Helping me play, lo, this sla, time, me play, bakarap, lo, I'm stop.
2: And Rex Puara, where he stop close to Long Lorenga, Long Manus, where he been story one time, Bell in the Cora. One plan leader Mary Blong Autonomous Region Blong Bougainville, he make him big plan ask him go long to plan Balus Company Blong Papua New Guinea long he must run him all good plan service he go long Bougainville and now can cancel him all service all get a time. Helen Hakena, Mary go pass long later na Nehan Women's Development Agency long Bougainville he make him this plan ask him behind long Tupla Balus Company Air New Guinea na PNG Air he service stop him all service sample time he go long Bougainville. Sample money go pinis he been got tok all in Bougainville by he got new plan Balus Company where he service in Bougainville that's all people he wait yet. Miss Hakena, I talk him Caroline Triman all of them. People is have a bung him have alongside long air service, I go long Bougainville.
9: Service blow, all in all right to mass, all same plenty time by all cancel him all flights, plenty time by me plagona ting lo airport, even from port must be coming to Bougainville to Buka. By all cancel him all flights, now disturb him through. Walk about blow, traveling public. Last week, me plavin got one plus flight tasol. Now, this week, I'm one plus flight tasol, lo Monday, Sunday, where I'm rousing all passenger blow last week, but plenty more is stop. And this plan, me go bagarap straight. Now, some plus blow, me plus at all stop, lo, what most be, na only like come back, lo, buka. All say kissing flight, lo, what most be, go all same lo rabaul, na only go stranded to lo up. Thinking that ba only can connect to come lo here lo narpla New Guinea flight. This la sector from Rabauli come long here. New Guinea no sabe run too much long. And airlines PNC sabe walking this la all run. So me pla looking all same airlines PNC more good gain long New Guinea because airlines sabe come lo every day. Yeah, every day. But emily click balus. You know, nap carry all this la all big plan number of passengers me pla gap. 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Em all by come by again guest house lo here.
3: You like looking when em through long come up long olo run long balusi kam long Bougainville.
9: Me like looking we must got all daily flight si kam. This la sector lo mi pla buka I go lo mostly. Em big pla money mo, em big pla mo lo all narpla all center. So only must give me pla to some pla priority lo all of flight. I must come all sem. Because kind money work lokam all donors, all these like development partners, em only work lokam daily. Now that me play work lo talk lo independent, only work lokam. So me play need him through balusi must run daily. Yeah, all same me work him lo all narpla centers lo Papua New Guinea. All no can put him me play last.
3: You play I harim some play good play news. He come long when him time through. This la balus blong Bougainville yet by he starting all service blong eno.
9: Mi plan no harim news, mi no harim one plan news, he talk out lo one plan time frame long enough, but mi plan can expect him. Because time all something, all big plan kind something, yeah, come up, all events, all same. And all people is ready, lo welcoming one time, all sing, dance, tumbuna, cultural dances. Now mi no harim this plan, so mi no sure one time, babalus blo mi plan start lo run inside lo Bougainville.
3: Time all passenger blong Bougainville, like come back long place, lose him Port Moresby or long rabao lo kainol sem oliet now by mas by money long lo place blo sleep long en pastem oli one pla schedule ron blo balusi I go ahead or
9: yes em oliet isabe baim olo line usa to isabe sleep lo hotel na balusi I can solim flight en gini sa give him all priority ya logo sleep back lo olo hotel sa sol online we oli kirat lo all family blo all na oli like come back time flight is disturbed now, you know, come. All yet by must go back to all this law, all yet must find him, have law, lo sleep, na find him, kai kai longen.
3: Because then New Guinea and what big pla balus company long papi New Guinea, only save give him talk save too long when him to run, only save top him all run long balus.
9: He, no got straight, no got this la talk save, lo time only can sell him flights, but you keep up no good time, you go check in, now you stop na about time blow. Balus now lo kam ba oli give him announcement. And this la, you know, sabi got all notice, a front notice a day before or at least an hour before balusi kama up or balusi cancel. You know, sabi got all this la all talk sabi.
3: This la, emi kama pimwari long lo passenger usati kam long South Bougainville oli kalap long ol truck or PMV truck or boat kam long buka na biyan?
9: Yes. 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
3: long moon behind lo first week blo August, when yes. All Catholic people of Bougainville, he talk welcome long plenty, all people he come long, make him big pla celebration, blow lotu long Bougainville. So suppose all balus, you know, run him good, all service, he go, but how now?
9: Em now me pla committee even look long and two, lo Sunday, me talk, oh, you me must got option one, option two. Suppose balus, you know, fly. Now you me got money. Enough you me hire him or tata him one pla balus, he come. Na mi plan no got money, mi plan all get a lap time this la ting ting I come up. Na mi plan bin ting ting, okay, suppose all bishop si come, all you can call sem lo rabaul na stop lo rabaul na, you me can satarim airlines PNC na can carry mo li come, em short distance. All this la ting ting, mi plan bin worry through longen. Lo Sunday time, mi plan committee blo Jubilee, even a talk lo come up lo bishops, because plenty by come lo outside of Bougainville.
2: M. Helena Kena, Lida Mary, Blong Bougainville, na Emmy Bin Story one time, Caroline Tiriman. Na Emmy Pinisim Display ABC Radio Australia One Talk Program, Blong Tete, in up long me play Bungi again long tomorrow, me some second talk making me play Olgeta, me talk. Bye bye now.
0: Thank you, Tomas. That's been the ABC's One Talk program there for our listeners in Melanesia. You're listening here now to RNZ Pacific. Big fella, hello through and welcome everyone talk lo Melanesia update. Me Koroi Hawkins. Lo program today by me look lo samfala o ta big fella stories around the region and behind by me golo team lo Buzz FM lo Vanuatu.
10: RNZ Pacific News lo pigeon me Koroi Hawkins. President blo Indonesia Prabowo Subianto he mi been announcing what he mi call him discovery blo new gold reserves lo West Papua. Antara State News Agency mi reporting one for cross agency expedition where mi led by National Research with him Innovation Agency he mi discover gold reserves and several new mineral deposits lo mountainous Papua region. Mr. Prabowo he mi announcing this one lo one for a speech where mi urging Indonesians for foster one for a sense lo optimism for future blo country and for utilizing our resources here. Hemi say future blo Indonesia hemi barava bright one, but hemi add him that need for stopping corruption, smuggling, narcotics with him online gambling. Opposition leader Lo Samoa hemi claim him that allegations blo treason with him defamation against him hem and two fellow party members hemi ot lie one no more. One fala parliamentary committee hemi plan for investigating HRPP leader to life pa say lele Maria Lingoi with him deputy blame for notoe alo for Pierre Meredith with him secretary blame lea laile pule rimoni ayafi. Prime Minister Lauli Ale Male toa Polatai Van Schmidt hemi been claimed that hemi make him a defamatory statements and hemi engage lo treasonous conduct behind lo general election lo 2021. To Ilaipa, hemi said this fala inquiry hemi stalled last week due lo lack of evidence. Samoa hemi being plunged inside lo one fala constitutional with a political crisis behind fast party hemi win him now 2021 election. Time to Ilaipa hemi not willing for give him up power. Tuvalu with the Micronesia ought to have been back in call from

0: the US Geological Survey, kwe kehemi strike 191 kilometers southeast lo Lorengau, lo Manus province, lo wanfala depth below 10 kilometers. Ota no bin garam any immediate reports blo injuries or ta major impacts. Epicenter blo this fala kwe kehemi lo same region or same Titan Ridge submarine volcano, where mi bin start erup kam lo May. One fellow technology expert, Hemi, warned that most people are addicted to phones, blocketa, but ought not been realizing this one, and Hemi almost impossible for stop him. Cell phone with him screen addiction, Hemi not only clinically recognized, but first treatment center, Hemi open for young people, lo Auckland, lo August. Dr. Alex Beatty, Hemi said that one fellow senior lecturer, lo information management, lo Victoria University, and I'm specialized lo how people start with him technology. Hemi said people struggle for meeting basic needs blot out without him Wi-Fi. Alex Beatty, Hemi said technology companies ought to be engineering this one, and now people ought to give him a phone blot out, especially easily because lo need for basics or same feeling connecting with him paying okata bills. Chris Hipkins, Hemi said New Zealand Labour Party, Hemi steadily building support blame since 2023 election. National Hemi continue for slump lo polls with him latest RNZ Reid research poll. Hemi saw that party Hemi drop kasim 20s. Labour Hemi remain low lead, lo 34%, but Hemi been dropping almost 2 points. Mr. Hipkins, Hemi say Labour Hemi been do well since last election. Hemi say party Hemi got a biggest increase in support lo any political party lo past 2 years. Lo sport, Broncos rugby league forward Payne Haas, Hemi say Hemi fully committed lo Samoa for 2026 Rugby League World Cup. Haas, Hemi won for lot standouts for New South Wales Blues team, who had been claiming state of origin title lo Brisbane lo last week against him Queensland. Hemi been getting 20 reports that this fella 26-year-old, Hemi consider him return lo Kangaroos for world meet, but Samoan heritage player, Hemi say Hemi by no bike flip lo this one. Hemi say Hemi like for honor Mamblehem, John Haas, and Hemi like for play for Toa Samoa. And Tongan Tala women's netball team about meeting Wales lo Sunday morning lo one for a warm-up game before compete lo Glasgow Commonwealth Games. Support staffer Glenda Tuipulotu, Hemi say team by me arrive lo Cardiff lo Wednesday. Out by spend him next few days lo Cardiff before move go lo Glasgow lo July 21 ahead lo games opening lo July number 23. Hem now Nishan Sport lo Pigeon from RNZ Pacific.
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2: Internet's news, Vanuatu Correctional Services celebrates 20 years of rehabilitation and reform. WHO urges Pacific nations to strengthen immunization despite elimination milestones. ANZ names new leader to drive next chapter of Vanuatu operations. Luganville taxi drivers say beautification project brings traffic challenges. And Vanuatu Bureau of Standards expands provincial services as Molecular Farmers Backpack House develops. Good evening and welcome to Vanuatu Nightly News. I'm Kizzy Kalsekau. Leading our news tonight, former leaders unite behind government on Matthew and Hunter Islands. Prime Minister Joram Narpat says the government has received unanimous support from Vanuatu's former presidents, prime ministers, senior political leaders and opposition representatives following a high-level consultation on the country's next steps over the sovereignty of Matthew and Hunter Islands. Speaking during a lunchtime press conference today, Prime Minister Narpat says the consultation produced frank and constructive discussions with leaders endorsing the government's position on protecting Vanuatu's sovereignty and maritime boundaries.
3: Me acknowledge him presence law all gather former leaders believe me for the blog that only veteran politicians and only been holding all positions all same head of state, prime minister, deputy prime minister, what them all got the ministers even leader blow opposition. And me tell a big fella thank you where at least have come today. Law you me discuss law one subject where me very important lo you me as a nation. And me do for la island lo you me lo further down south. And me Matthew Mo Hunter. And me I have me first part lo consultation where me cut with them Olgata leaders.

0: lo yumi and mi me take this opportunity lo me tell them thank you lo sa very very frank discussions at the same time only provide them some of the input lo how lo you sabe deal with them issue lo yumi lo site of sovereignty with the maritime boundary lo yumi where currently me been cut one impasse as a result lo consultations where Deputy Prime Minister and me engaged with them government lo Franis and government and me engaged lo Wanaravala consultation basically and me blockaram thinking lo olgata leaders play me where at one time olgata they've been very vocal lo issues to do with them maritime boundary with them sovereignty block country play me and by cut more update by having come lo after lo second consultations were by me cut with them olgata with them olgata leaders play me lo Tafia province I think me anamo me update we me save give him until the second consultations were by me cut with them olgata leaders play me lo Tafia and by me save come out very clearly as to what I'm now having position lo government in support lo olgata leaders or former leaders play me will save come and in part lo or participate lo consultative process we him stop. Thank you, Thomas.
1: The consultation follows the recent breakdown of bilateral talks with France, which ended without an agreement on the disputed islands. Earlier this week, Prime Minister Napar announced that the government would seek the advice of Vanuatu's independence pioneers and former leaders before determining its next course of action. It says the outcome of today's meeting has now provided the government with a united national position, which will guide its future approach to the long-standing sovereignty issue involving the two islands in Tafia province. The government is now to consult with leaders of Tafia province before officially announcing a government's next term. In other news, Vanuatu Correctional Services has launched a four-day celebration to mark 20 years since the establishment of the department, with activities leading up to the official opening of the country's new correctional facility on Friday, July 17th. Speaking of the opening ceremony, Minister of Justice and Youth, Job Andy, highlighted the department's transformation from the traditional prison system into a modern correctional service focused on rehabilitation, reintegration, and giving offenders a second chance.
2: Early year 2000, government lo time heavy things heavy time. Lo country heavy change way, we have stop management or kata prisoner lo yumi. Then government heavy establishment department lo correction service lo year 2006. Department of Correction have played one very crucial role in the justice system of Vanuatu. Correction system have allowed department to work with the communities, all chiefs, all churches, more than leaders, to youth, with the women.
1: Minister Andy says the creation of the Department of Correctional Services in 2006 was a significant milestone for Vanuatu's justice system, allowing greater focus on working with communities, chiefs, churches, youth leaders and women's groups to support rehabilitation efforts. He acknowledges challenges including human rights issues, staffing and staff welfare, but says the government remains committed to strengthening the department through continued investment and support for rehabilitation programs.
2: Time service, the department, the correction service, because level, the provinces, the community, have missed about the big one implementation for this decentralization policy, more implementation, the sustainable development plan, the government will have also capture all things, the level, the UN. All development, you know, means the department, you know, control all difficult time. It can all get the issues, the human rights, human resources. Most staff welfare with department, he must find a way to address it. We want them approach of government, we want to continue to provide resources to the department, to manage morale. Rehabilitation program, to upskill him, all the 10 years before, all the back society.
1: He also thanked development partners and invited the public to join the anniversary celebrations and witness the opening of the new correctional facility this week. Acting Director of Vanuatu Correctional Services, Johnny Murango, has encouraged the public to take part in the department's 20th anniversary celebrations by visiting exhibition booths, showcasing rehabilitation programs, vocational training and correctional services. Speaking during the opening of the four-day celebrations in Port Vila this morning, Mr. Murango thanked government agencies, development partners, non-government organizations and all stakeholders for supporting the department's work, saying the event provides an opportunity for the public to better understand the role of rehabilitation and offender reintegration in building safer communities.
2: You got all boots probably open today and tomorrow. Public, you allow to come inside, look around on information, and then we got some more active NCOs PME where the provide them rehab, one also Rema Training College, and do set up low ways, have a coincide, look, we got some boots, floaty tennis, so we send them all joinery, you want them one coconut cradle or something, you have a go pop, look. Thank you, Lord, you mean everyone, all heads of agencies, we missed up the morning, low opening ceremony, blow you me. We want them acknowledge them too, hard-working staff, Lumilo department, all managers, all staff, Lo Sando, with them all detainees, to all the staff. And if they want to play a role inside the department and the ministry, Lo you may continue, blow you may serve them justice, blow you me. I mean, one blessing, look at one prison house. And why me tell them to guy, I mean, minimal service, bless you now, you come, Lo serve them justice, blow you the help. So we want blessing the nation. And we acknowledge the government through the new system where we come. And we come and we look at me integrate with the church, with the culture of me. So we want to acknowledge them through the church organizations for me, where you come every Sabbath, you come every Sunday, and all family visits where you feel like make them, all family members, we want to acknowledge them through. It will be very, very, very important. You may live in one society where we live for each other.
1: He describes the opening of the new facility as a major milestone for the department and welcomes the community to witness what will be a significant step forward for the country's correctional system. In health, the World Health Organization, WHO, has warned that although Pacific Island countries, including Vanuatu, have achieved measles and rubella elimination and continue to maintain their polio-free status, stronger efforts are needed to ensure every child receives routine vaccinations. New WHO and UNICEF estimates show that nearly 1.7 million babies across the Western Pacific missed even their first routine vaccine dose last year, leaving the region off track to meet global immunization targets by 2030. While Vanuatu and other Pacific nations have maintained a high vaccination coverage, WHO says continued investment is needed to protect communities from future outbreaks and prevent declining public confidence in vaccines. WHO said Pacific countries face unique challenges in delivering vaccines across remote islands and dispersed populations, making resilient health systems and sustained funding essential. The organization is calling on governments to reduce the number of unvaccinated children, maintain measles and rubella elimination, and expand vaccination programs, including HPV vaccines, to prevent cervical cancer. WHO also stresses that investing in immunization not only saves lives, but strengthens national health systems, reduces healthcare costs, and improves long-term economic and social development across Vanuatu and the wider Pacific. In banking, ANZ is set to welcome a new leader of its Vanuatu operations with experienced banker Sukaru Dandun, appointed as country head for Vanuatu from September 2026, subject to regulatory and government approvals. Dandun will take over from Terence Lowe, who has guided ANZ Vanuatu over the past 4 years and will move into the role of country head for Samoa. The appointment marks a new phase for ANZ Vanuatu, with Tandon bringing more than two decades of international banking experience across Australia, Samoa, India and other global markets. He has led business transformation initiatives, strengthened customer engagement and managed banking operations in complex environments. In his new role, Tandon will also oversee ANZ Pacific Retail and ANZ Kiribati as part of expanded regional responsibilities. He's expected to relocate to Vanuatu with his wife Marie in preparation for his new posting. In Santo, taxi operators in Luganville say the town's recent beautification project has improved the appearance of the central business district, but has also created challenges for drivers by slowing traffic movement and affecting their daily income. Several drivers told the Daily Post that the landscape median strip along the main road has reduced road spur travel times and forcing them to work later to earn the same income they previously achieved before the project. Drivers say the delays are most noticeable during peak hours when passenger demand is highest, with congestion reducing the number of trips they can complete each day. They also raise concerns about the number of pedestrian crossings along the main street, saying frequent stops to allow people to cross have contributed to traffic build-up. Some suggested solutions including traffic lights at crossings or traffic officers during busy periods to help balance pedestrian safety and smoother traffic flow. Underwent, the Vanuatu Bureau of Standards, VBS, is continuing plans to expand its services to the provinces with the establishment of new packhouse facilities aimed at creating better market access for farmers. The move comes as the Ombudsman has recommended that the Ministry of Trade and Commerce advertise the position of VPS Chief Executive Officer and provide an update on the recruitment process within 30 days. Despite the recommendation, Malekula farmers say the priority should remain on initiatives that directly support agriculture and rural communities. A Malekula farmer, Kevin Hendrell, says farmers across Malamba support the vision of current VPS CEO Atanas Pipite, who recently led a delegation to the island to identify land for a new packhouse and farming areas. It says the plant facilities in North, Central and South Malekula would reduce the need for farmers to transport produce to Port Vila and help create local markets for crops that are often wasted due to limited access. Hendrell says the project could also provide more local employment opportunities and reduce reliance on overseas seasonal work programs. VPS is also preparing to establish branches in Tana and Pentecost following the opening of the National Packhouse in Luganville Santo, where local products have already been exported to Australia. With that, conclude our Vanuatu Nightly News. You can still follow VNN through Buzz SoundCloud, Buzz Facebook page, our website, www.buzzonline.vu, Capital FM 107, and Radio New Zealand, Melanesian Update, RNZ Pacific. I'm Kizzy Kalsakau. Your very good night.
3: And have now Melanesian Update program, Nikoroi Hawkins. Thank you to Mas for tuning in. Come, Yusa Kasim Okata, up-to-date news and current affairs, lo website, blo mifala, rnzi.com, and mifala stop too, lo Facebook and lo Twitter, just search him at RNZ Pacific.

0: RNZ News at 9 o'clock. Kia ora. Good evening. I'm Mark Leishman. Opponents of a bill that would stop companies being sued over their greenhouse gas emissions say it's a rushed, knee-jerk response. The bill is a direct reaction to a court case that climate activist Mike Smith is taking against Fonterra, Z Energy and other major emitters. Some of the companies claim that if the case succeeds, it will force them to shut down. But lawyers for Climate Action, President Jenny Cooper, says the bill is bad law and a disproportionate response to one legal case that hasn't even been decided. Ms. Cooper says the effect of the bill will be to prevent anyone from making a legal claim over climate change damage. New Reserve Bank research shows New Zealand firms are more likely to increase prices during periods of high inflation, but less likely to cut them when costs fall. The central bank's chief economist, Paul Conway, unveiled the research in Wellington today. Mr. Conway says advances in digital technology have made it cheaper and easier to change prices, allowing firms to respond more quickly to shifts in inflation. He says cost pressures are the main reason firms change their prices, with more than 90% citing labour and other input costs as key. Master Electricians New Zealand says there's unnecessary red tape involved in upskilling the existing pool of tradespeople so they're qualified to install solar. A new endorsement from the Electrical Workers Registration Board is required for qualified electricians to install solar and batteries. The industry body chief executive Alexandra Vranjak-Wheeler told 9 to Noon the NZQA qualification is costly, time-consuming, and should not be the only pathway to meet the endorsement.
1: We've already got electricians that can be absolutely upskilled in a matter of months to do what we need to do from an electrification demand perspective. On the other hand, we've got a shortage of apprentices coming into the system. So last year we only had about 1,200 into the system.
0: Ms. Vranjak-Wheeler says about 3,000 to 4,000 apprentices would need to start each year to meet demand. A formerly homeless man has challenged MPs to spend a weekend sleeping on the street to truly understand what it's like. The Justice Committee yesterday heard submissions on a proposed law that would give police the power to shift rough sleepers and beggars as young as 14 years old away from public places. Wellingtonian Pat Meatham says he lost his apartment after an injury ended his career 8 years ago, and he chewed through his savings.
2: Experienced tough and dangerous conditions at the night shelter, rough sleeping on the street, violence, fear, and a change in my mentality to purely trying to survive each day, not knowing if I would still be alive the following day.
0: Pat Meatham urged the committee to amend the law so it only applies to people causing harm rather than those who are just trying to survive. A landmark study has found a small but significant connection between nitrates in drinking water and premature babies. The New Zealand study of more than 700,000 births mapped the home addresses of the mothers to health data and found a small increased risk of preterm births in areas with higher nitrate levels. Associate Professor Tim Chambers says most council supplies have relatively low levels of nitrates, though in some regions they are increasing.
3: That's contrasted by the private supplies, people drawing water from their own private bores, which had quite high nitrate levels. And there are certain regions in New Zealand where those nitrate levels are even getting close or breaching the current drinking water standard.
0: Tim Chambers says the risk could be substantial for people using shallow groundwater wells. British counter-terrorism police have taken the lead on a murder investigation of former government minister Anne Widdecombe. The 78-year-old former MP was found in her home last week. Here's the ABC's Catherine Diss in London.
4: Anne Widdecombe was found dead with serious injuries inside her country home in Devon on Thursday. After initially ruling it out, police in Britain are now treating the murder of the veteran politician as an act of terrorism. A 28-year-old man who was arrested in Rotherham on Saturday has since been rearrested on suspicion of commission, preparation or instigation of acts of terrorism. Counter-terrorism police say new information and evidence has come to light, which meant they're now leading the investigation alongside Devon and Cornwall Police.
0: And that's the news.
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0: We're back with Susanna Leatawa very shortly with Nights and the Quiz, and the short forecast now from Met Service until midnight Wednesday. North into Waikato, also Coromandel Peninsula and the Bay of Plenty, fine apart from areas of fog or low cloud overnight and in the morning. Waitomo to Wellington, including the central high country, partly cloudy with isolated showers. For Gisborne to Wairarapa, it'll be fine. For Buller to Fiordland, periods of rain or showers, heavy at times, squally thunderstorms, hail possible north of the glaciers tonight, and once again tomorrow afternoon and evening. For Nelson, Marlborough and Canterbury, rain about the ranges, that'll clear away tonight, otherwise mostly fine. However, there will be scattered rain in Canterbury tomorrow morning and afternoon, and elsewhere tomorrow evening. Otago and Southland showers about the south coast, possibly heavy. Mainly fine elsewhere, but scattered rain tomorrow morning and afternoon. For the Chatham Islands, occasional rain, clearing early tomorrow morning, and then fine. It is approaching 7 minutes past nine. 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I'll have a complete roundup of the day's news, sport and weather at 10 o'clock.
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4: Kia ora koutou, welcome to Nights. I'm Susanna Leatawa with you until midnight. In for Emil Donovan, he's on afternoons for the rest of the week. And so I have the pleasure of your company for these next few nights. The Nights Quiz, very shortly, and we are dedicating it this evening to Sir Sam Neill. It's a key part of our program, and so the team got together this afternoon to think about questions and answers to celebrate his brilliant career as an actor, his love of winemaking, his home in central Otago. Sam has been a part of our lives in so many different ways. And this listener, who didn't include their name, but has sent this text in the past hour, and I want to share it with you now. I've had a piece of my heart for Sam Neill since I was 11. My mother let me stay up late to watch Riley, Ace of Spies, and I've always followed him since. Every time anyone asked, who on a desert island, who at a dinner party, who would you want to meet most? Always Sam. I eventually met Sam around 25 years ago. I was around 30 years old at a pub in Westport after they filmed Perfect Strangers. I offered to buy him a drink, then mentioned I'd followed him since Riley, Ace of Spies. He looked at me deeply into my eyes and said that was a very, very long time ago. He was trying to figure out how young I was then. He later came and spent around an hour with me and a few friends. He was the loveliest, most deeply interesting and interested, kind, genuine, wonderful man I've ever met. He has never disappointed, and I still hold a candle for him forever. Well, whoever you are who sent that text, thank you very, very much. And it's a beautiful way to introduce our quiz tonight, dedicated to Sir Sam Neill, and our first quizzee this evening, Matt in Kakanui. Kia ora, Matt.
6: Good evening, Susanna.
4: Good to have your company tonight.
6: Yes, it's lovely to be here. I just had to have a wee try because it's Sam Neill and because he's such a great star.
4: He's a great star. And you, we'll come back to you in just a moment because you've, of course, the first person to answer our entry question correctly. And yeah, that means a lot. It means a lot to us tonight. And we wanted to make sure that we had the tone just right. So thank you for being in the mix with us this evening, Matt. Back to you very shortly. Andrew and Tiano, kia ora, Andrew. South Island represent.
7: Good evening, Sian. Susanna.
4: Thank you for being in the mix this evening, Andrew. How's your day been?
7: Oh, it's been great. We've just been to Milford Sound and back for the day.
4: Oh, good on you. How's the weather down your way? I know I'm in Auckland, so I'm saying down. I don't want anyone to get upset. It's just a turn of phrase.
7: Well, we had a little thunder and lightning, but, you know, that's Milford for you. It was a great day.
4: Beautiful. Great to have you involved in tonight's quiz dedicated to Sir Sam Neill. You are quizzy number two, Andrew. Thank you for being on the lines. Wait right there.
7: Thank you.
4: Valentina in Dunedin. Kia ora to you, Valentina. Quizzy number three.
8: Hello.
4: Hello. How are you, Valentina?
8: I'm doing all right. I've been at home most of the day. It's been a little bit gloomy.
4: Okay. Well, I'm happy you're in the conversation this evening and in the running for the quiz. Good to have you on.
8: I'm excited.
4: Yeah, good to have you on board.
8: Yeah.
4: Wait right there. Just stay there. Whatever happens, I'm coming back to talk to you.
8: Great.
4: Okay, good on you. Matt and Kakanui, I'm rereading the opening question. Here we go. Sir Sam Neill's career has spanned more than 100 roles across film and television, but arguably his most famous role is Dr. Alan Grant in Jurassic Park. What was Dr. Grant's profession? A, journalist, B, paleontologist, or C, businessman?
6: He was a paleontologist, so answer B, please.
4: Lovely. And we are off, Matt. Here we go. Sir Sam was not only known for his acting career, but also for his passion for winemaking. He founded a vineyard in central Otago in the early 1990s. What's it called? A, Two Paddocks, B, Gibson Valley, or C, Mount Difficulty?
6: A, Two Paddocks.
4: Nice one, Matt. And here's a little detail that the producers have shared. Two Paddocks is Sam Neill's boutique Central Otago vineyard, which he established in 1993. It's become one of his great passions outside of acting, combining his love of wine, farming and animals and the land. Okay, our next question. Here we go, Matt. This song, written by actress Rima Tiriata and Sam Neill while on set, appears in which film? Let's hear it.
9: Ricky Baker, now you are 13 years old. You are a teenager and you're

0: Okay, Matt, here are the options. Is it A, Sione's wedding, B, boy, or C, hunt for the wilder people?
1: I literally have no idea. And what was A again?
0: A, Sione's wedding, B, boy, or C, hunt for the wilder people?
1: No, I have no idea. I'll just go C, wilder people.
0: Well, you would be right, Matt. So that was a fantastic guess.
1: Well, I decided the answer was going to be the piano, so I was not very happy with the choices you gave me.
0: Such is the nature of a night's quiz, Matt. Such is the nature of a night's quiz. Okay, here we go. Ready for the next question?
1: Mm-hmm.
0: Sam appeared in some of the biggest films and TV shows of the past four decades, from Jurassic Park to Peaky Blinders. He also lent his voice to one of television's most famous animated shows, playing a character named Malloy.
2: Hello, you're on the air.
3: Hello, Kent. Hello, Homer, my arch nemesis.
4: Yellow.
3: You do realize who this is?
4: Marge?
3: No, Homer, I'm not your wife.
0: That was Sir Sam voicing the character of Malloy in The Simpsons episode Homer the Vigilante. What did Malloy do? A, a master cat burglar. B, a retired police detective. Or C, a wealthy art collector.
1: Once again, I have absolutely no idea, and I'll go for number C again, the art collector.
0: I'm sorry, Matt. That answer is not correct. However, for all of your correct answers, you have one entry per correct answer into the draw for the night's mug. Thank you so much.
1: Thank you.
0: Great to have you. Great to have you in the mix, Matt and Kākanui. Andrew and Tiano.
5: Hello.
0: Hello. Would you like me to reread the question, or have you got an answer for us? What would you prefer?
5: Could you reread it, please? I think I have an answer, but could you reread it, please?
0: Okay. That was Sir Sam voicing the character of Malloy in The Simpsons episode Homer the Vigilante. What did Malloy do? A, a master cat burglar. B, a retired police detective. Or C, a wealthy art collector?
5: So that was, I'm going to choose A, a burglar, master cat burglar. Yay!
0: And you would be correct, Andrew and Tiano. Well done. Now let me see what other producers said. And if you listened in to an interview with veteran film reviewer and friend of Sam, Neil, this was last evening, Simon Morris, Simon said that this appearance on The Simpsons was the role that his young children thought was his best. And if anyone missed that conversation with Simon Morris last evening, it's available on the Knight's webpage. Okay, here we go. Next question, Andrew. Sleeping Dogs, Sam Neill's first feature film, was adapted from a novel by which New Zealand writer? A, Witi Ihimaira, B, Morris G, or C, C.K. Stead?
5: Ooh, that's a tough one. Could you repeat those three options again,
0: yes,
5: please?
0: A, Witi Ihimaira, B, Morris G, or C, C.K. Stead?
5: I'm pretty sure that's C, C.K. Stead.
0: Sleeping Dogs was adapted from the 1977 novel Smith's Dream by C.K. Stead.
5: I could recall it was 1977, but I was a bit unsure of the author for a minute.
0: You've made it through, Andrew. Here is the last question for tonight. He has starred on some of the world's biggest screens, but he also had a special connection to a much smaller one here in Aotearoa, serving as patron of a beloved community cinema. What was the name, or what is the name of this cinema? A, Central Cinema in Alexandra. B, Regent Theatre in Dunedin. Or C, Rialto Cinema in Queenstown?
5: I think that would be A, in the Alexandra option.
0: There you go. Indeed, the cinema in Alexandra is not far from his Two Paddocks Vineyard. And there you have it for tonight. Andrew, you are also in the mix for the night's mug. Thank you very much. Valentina in Dunedin.
6: Thank you.
0: Thank you.
7: Hello.
0: Hello. Thank you for being our quizzy number three.
7: Oh, no problem. I'm just here as backup.
0: No, not at all. You are here as quizzy number three, and sometimes we get there and sometimes we don't, but it's critical we have a quizzy number three.
7: Yes.
0: It's one of our office rules here, and I can assure you when we don't have a quizzy number three, there is rapid phone calling. Or what I've learned in the past 3.5 weeks is that I have to ask the question again in the first hour.
7: Oh, goodness.
0: Valentina, well, it's so good to have your company. Thank you for being on the line in Dunedin.
7: Thank you for having me, Susanna.
0: Yeah, pleasure. Have the rest of the evening. Have a lovely, warm rest of the evening. And I'm delighted that you're my company tonight. Thank you.
7: Oh, hooray. Thank you. Good
0: Take
7: night, Susanna.
0: Take care. You too. Bye-bye now. It's time for a song because we've got a guest coming into the studio and we use the song to help us welcome people into the studio without making crash and bang and then I forget where I'm up to on the screen. I know I'm telling all sorts of tales from behind the scenes, but sometimes it's nice to do that. So let's have a tune. This is Tuesday night and we should listen to Sam Cooke's 1958, You Send Me.

0: we just had to have a little of Sam Cooke from 1958 because everything's better with that. RNZ National, of course, it is 22 minutes past nine.
1: It's Nights on RNZ National.
0: Well, it is my... It's my good fortune to welcome our next guest, Josh Frizzell, renowned New Zealand filmmaker, director, brains behind some of our iconic special screen moments, special small screen moments even, I think we can say that. And you may recognise his last name, of course, because he's from a family of well-known Kiwis, well-known creative Kiwis. He's recently turned his hand to producing a short documentary, The Weight of the World, which is about his father, artist Dick Frizzell. The film is part of this year's Doc Edge Festival. It's an extraordinary, outstanding program. It always is, and every year it outdoes itself. The Weight of the World, it was on in Auckland earlier this month. It's now on in Wellington. And Josh joins us now in the Auckland studio. Kia ora, Josh.
2: Kia ora. Thank you, Susanna.
0: Good to have your company this evening, and I love it when people stop by.
2: Well, it's nice to be here, yeah. I mean, it's exciting to have a film out there and see it on the big screen, and it's nice to get the opportunity to give it a plug. So thank
0: you. Of course. Well, it's also, I love nights because we can have the chat that sits in a different way, at a different pace than the rest of the day. My thoughts, of course, speaking freely. Before we get into The Weight of the World, of course, we've just had the quiz and we're all getting our heads and hearts around the news of Sam Neill. And I wondered if you had anything to add. I don't want to sort of tack it on the end or forget or run out. So let's place it there at the beginning of our conversation.
2: Sure. Yeah. I mean, I didn't know him, but obviously I was a huge fan. I had had an email exchange once when I was going to stay in one of his guest houses when I was filming down there, but COVID put the kibosh on that, unfortunately. But Dad was very close to him, when we had the kids around last night for dinner, and we got the news, and yeah, I was actually. It was quite upsetting, yeah, really, having not knowing him. But it kind of hit me, you know what I mean?
0: Yeah.
2: So we watched Jurassic Park, believe it or not. Jimmy suggested
0: good
2: it.
0: Good choice.
2: So, yeah, let's do it, you know.
0: Yeah.
2: But Dad was, really good friends with him. He'd, you know, I think, you know, there's sort of two sort of similar, I think if you grow up in icon status, you start to, you know, bond, and I think he illustrated one of his wine labels at one stage, and whether that was at the beginning of the friendship, I'm not sure. It was actually Two Sleeping Dogs, a little pencil sketch. But yeah, Dad, of course, has Central Otago. He absolutely loves and always goes and sees. He saw Sam only a few weeks ago. Was down there having lunch. So yeah, I think he'll be quite upset.
0: Yeah, it's something that's close to us all, and especially, of course, people who are friends for a long time. Tell us about The Weight of the World, and I actually want to ask you about the name first. Is that the wrong place to start?
2: Well, funnily enough, it's good that I get the opportunity to clear it up, because it was reviewed in The Listener very well, might I add, he did say it was a bit of a lofty name. I mean, it's only a 15-minute short, but it was the name of the exhibition that Dad was painting the artwork for. Mainly it was the name of one of the key centre paintings of the exhibition, of a big stack of logs, which is a subject that Dad keeps on going back to. I guess all those sort of surfaces and planes, and yeah, and he called it The Weight of the World, and then called the show The Weight of the World, and the film was specifically, it was because he had that show coming up that I thought it was a great opportunity to follow the journey of the painting from first pencil sketch through to the big fancy show, because it was at the Gail Lanksford Gallery. It was all new works of Dad's, of his sort of most iconic, well, they were all landscapes actually, yeah, which the people kind of, you know, the people do love as landscapes. So, yeah, and we knew it was a bit of a heavy name, but, you know, you want a good name, you know.
0: Well, also, it's a name that's already part of what it is that you're documenting.
2: Exactly.
0: Sometimes the most obvious detail can be missed, and it sounds like that connection was missed in that review, as good as the review sounds like it was. But I'm interested what the experience has been like for you, Josh.
2: It was good. I mean, I should just tag onto the weight of the world. I mean, I think within the process and the doco, we do touch on what I think is really important is Dad does get to the what he feels is the essence of what an artist's job is, which I hope gives the film more legs than just it being about Dad and the fame that he has, because we're trying to get it into the international festivals. So as an artist, you do feel the weight of the world if you're trying to make an important statement, which Dad is always trying to do. He's not just painting pretty pictures. He's trying to be part of the art dialogue and the conversation, the back and forth, and creating identity and recognition and self, and you know that. So he every painting he does, he feels is very important, and that sort of sense of responsibility. And so, I mean, the weight of the world. I mean, it's a lofty name, but I mean, you're taking on a lot if you want to be an artist,
0: and especially if you want to continue to be an artist for as many years as your father has been an artist, continues to be an artist, and an artist that has depicted so many aspects of our life here in Aotearoa, New Zealand. What's the experience like for you in this moment, having known your father, of course, and his work that's part of your whole life? Do you feel
2: wonderful.
0: The weight of the world too?
2: Well, I mean,
0: making this film.
2: No, I didn't. I mean, for me, I mean, I just really did want to capture the process. Discovering the weight of the world was the journey. You know what I mean? I just really wanted to. I mean, I was working with this Supernormal is the production house that helped me put it together, a guy called Matt McKenzie. And I'd been shooting a commercial with them, and they had a young DP cameraman working in-house. And I thought he was staff, so I just grabbed him. I said, look, if you're not doing anything, let's shoot Dad doing this painting. Of course, I couldn't keep on. I had to organise it and time it with Dad so Dad would wait so we could get people there to actually shoot the each stage of the process, you know, get the pencil mark, get the first brush stroke, get the different stages. And it's about the lighthouse as the subject. So we wanted to get... But I couldn't be there all the time. And then Mason had a mate working at Supernormal, one of the younger directors, and he and Sam Templeton, who actually directed it, and he... offered to, I had to give up the credit, which I was quite into. To be honest, it was quite nice to have an objective eye on it that could help me dig a little deeper, really. You know, I was stoked. The work that Sam and Mason did was beautiful. I mean, they really brought a whole new kind of eye to it, and Sam had this idea they wanted to do this sort of lights passing through the studio. We're coming in and out of the shadow. It was really nice. It was beautiful. What they did to it was really, really beautiful, and it was so nice to see it on the big screen. It was great.
0: And also it's lovely to hear you speaking as a producer, because it's a different viewpoint, isn't it? Or it's a different overview, and you still carry...
2: No, it really was. I had to encourage their ideas, you know, whereas normally it's me fighting for my ideas, which was great. It actually taught me a lot, you know, be a bit more patient and listen to people, you know. That's a...
0: It's always a good one, isn't it? We're all learning that our whole lives, don't you think?
2: We are. It's a tricky one. But, it was fantastic, and the support from Matt. And I'm very, really happy with the film. It was so nice to see it on the big screen. You know, and Liquid Studios did this amazing job on the sound, cleaned it all up, and wrote some beautiful music for it. Yeah, I mean, it was lovely. Everyone... just helped, and I think that's how these things get made in this country. God, who is out there

0: to watch it. I mean, that was what all that was kind of on, you know. But yeah, I mean, I'm not going to go into the decline of the factual funding, you know, that's in this country. But man, I mean, it's because we tried actually. We with that film in edit, we went round to the platforms, thinking, hold on, you know, we could do something with this sort of observed doc, I think, obs doc. With these artists, because I remember there were some fantastic ones as a kid, you know. But no, in fact, we went and had a coffee with Leanne Pooley, who's one of, you know, New Zealand's sort of top doco makers, and she was like, "Good luck. I don't think I don't think anybody wants an art series," and she was right, you know. And actually, thanks to her, she said you should focus it into a film and try and get it into the festivals, and you, if you're lucky, you'll find it'll find a home on the international circuit, which is sort of where we're at now. But yeah, weird. I mean, I guess I was brought up in the arts, but I, you know, Hamish Keith did an amazing series years ago, you know, and there's always been these, but I don't think they make them anymore, you know.
1: Well, they do, because you are they. You know, we are they, perhaps, is another way of looking at it.
0: Yeah,
1: and if we don't make them, then they don't happen.
0: And it was part of, I should add, a little curated series of four films. One of them was American, but the other two were made in New Zealand. And they were great. Gloria was quite a similar film, a little portrait of an artist, very simple but beautiful, but, you know, very moving. And this other one about these art collectors group, which is also another interesting perspective. So, yeah, people are obviously making them, but, man, I mean, you can't make a living out of it.
1: Well, no, it costs money.
0: It does, yeah.
1: Tell us about the screenings, because otherwise I know I'm going to get to the end of the conversation. I won't have mentioned this part. The Way to the World's on in Wellington at the moment. It's also going to be available online in case we're in parts of the country that don't get to Dock Edge.
0: Absolutely.
1: In a cinema.
0: Thank you. Yes, it's on. It's already screened in Auckland. Very packed house on the premiere night for all four films, and a really interesting Q&A there. And I went to the Capitol on the weekend. Again, it was a really good turnout, you know.
1: Great.
0: And it was lovely. And it is on Thursday night at the Roxy in Wellington, which is Peter Jackson's
1: Miramar.
0: Yeah.
1: Miramar Deep.
0: I know.
1: Beautiful
0: old
1: cinema.
0: I'm actually out of town. I was tempted to fly down just to hear it, you know, and see it. And my son lives down there. But and then after the festival has run, the whole festival goes online, and there are some amazing films. I mean, I've attended a couple of the sort of industry functions through being invited to getting a film in, and yeah, there's some really interesting stuff there.
1: Does this mean that we'll get to see other documentaries that you produce?
0: It's certainly. I enjoyed it, yeah. In fact, we do have an idea I'm talking to Matt about at the moment. It's interesting. We went out and put a camera on the subject. I won't say who it is.
1: Peaking out interest.
0: On the weekend, actually. Yeah, and it was interesting. I really learnt to... I suddenly got a flash of the process and... Because I've never made a doco. I mean, I'm scripted all the way, you know. But I would, you know, we just had a little stills camera, but we could shoot film on, you know. I sort of got him talking, and I suddenly thought, oh, hold on, this is how it all works. I'm the distraction here, while the camera, you know, I could ask him anything, you know. Once you get them going, it was interesting. Back him up, you know. Let's get that again. Yeah, I really enjoyed it actually, but. Well, I mean, it's all filmmaking, and I love filmmaking, you know. And I put it this way, you don't have to get 1,000 people involved to shoot a doco. Two of us go out there and get some quite groovy stuff, you know. So, yeah, who knows, maybe.
1: Something to look forward to. What else is on the slate for you this for the rest of 2026. Can you share anything? The last time you and I spoke was January, which was great. And you were actually talking about this doco, but you'd also just come back

0: from Sydney. I think where you were filming the commercial for the new Bridgerton series.
1: I was too, yeah.
0: I know, the year's gone very fast.
1: It has. And we had just finished Blue Murder Motel.
0: Exactly, and it was just about to launch on the...
1: And it's been a huge success. People love it. I mean, it's far exceeded all expectations.
0: That's great news.
1: Big overseas. The Australians loved it. And so we got a second season. And I went in yesterday for my first script meeting with the producers and the writer-producer, Kate McDermott. And we are in production on the second season. Yeah, I mean, I'm going
0: Congratulations.
1: On Monday just and starting that. And that'll take me through. And then I'm actually going to do another Broken Wood. Yeah.
0: Which is another phenomenal success.
1: It is.
0: So congratulations to you and everybody who's involved in Brokenwood.
1: Yes, yeah, you can't argue with Brokenwood. They've cracked the code there. Yeah. And I did Brokenwood last year as well, and really enjoyed it. You know, I mean, it's a well oiled machine, and they're a really great bunch of people. And you know what? I'm up for it. You know, it's fun. I like doing TV. It's good.
0: So good to speak with you. Thank you very much for joining us tonight, Josh Frizzell.
1: Oh, thank you so much for having me. It was great. It's always so nice to see you.
0: Thank you. So that is The Weight of the World, Josh Frizzell, producer. It's about his father, his dad, artist Dick Frizzell. You can catch it at the Roxy in Miramar, Wellington, and it's also going to be online. It's all part of the Dock Edge Festivals program. I'm just looking for these dates. 27th of July online from the 27th of July through to the 10th of August. And the name of the short is The Weight of the World. Let's have a little music. He's Golden Horse. Maybe tomorrow.

0: Oh, it feels so good, doesn't it? Golden Horse Maybe Tomorrow came in at number 61 in RNZ's recent Waiata 100 countdown. Time now for Pacific Waves.
1: Hello, this is Pacific Waves from RNZ Pacific. I'm Susanna Suisuiki. On the show today, Vanuatu and Papua New Guinea signed landmark police agreement. Report warns Pacific countries could face debt issues if the Middle East conflict persists. And
2: we are an ocean state, so we need to understand if there is a change in those oceans.
1: A month-long expedition is underway in the Cook Islands to better understand climate impacts on the Moana. Vanuatu and Papua New Guinea have agreed to strengthen cooperation between the country's police forces. The agreement was signed in Port Vila by local Internal Affairs Minister Andrew Napuat and PNG's Police Minister John Pundari. Our editor Koroi Hawkins has been looking at this agreement and joins me now. Malo Koroi, what's the deal with this agreement?
3: Bulasana. Well, the agreement paves the way for more professional exchanges and operational cooperation between the two police forces, as well as intelligence sharing in the interests of regional security. At the signing of the agreement, John Pundari said security threats across the Pacific are increasingly interconnected and required stronger cooperation between neighbouring countries. Napuat said similar things and talked about the Melanesian bond between the two countries, their mutual trust and willingness to work together to address mutual challenges. There's also a recognition that criminal networks, particularly in the illicit drug trade through the Pacific Islands, are becoming increasingly sophisticated in their methods of moving their product through the region, including using fishing vessels, private yachts, and semi-submersible vessels, as we've seen, known as narco subs.
1: We know some regional countries are really grappling with the illicit drug trade. Is Vanuatu one of them?
3: Well, according to the police chief, Kalshem Bongran, Vanuatu is increasingly at risk, maybe not yet to the extent that Fiji, Samoa and Tonga are, being known as portals on the so-called drug superhighway, but the seizure of 1.6 tonnes of cocaine at Havana Harbour just off Vanuatu's main island earlier this year highlights how it's very much a current issue the country is trying to deal with. I note that commentators in the region have urged Vanuatu to strengthen its defences against the transnational drug trade. We know the Pacific's huge maritime space makes it difficult for countries to monitor and prevent illegal activities by themselves. They need stronger cooperation between governments, law enforcement agencies, and also communities.
1: Right now, we're seeing a lot of security or defence alliances being formed in the Pacific. Is this just another one of these new security pacts?
3: You're right, there are a lot of alliances being formed, mostly it seems involving Australia with defence alliances or Australia and New Zealand with police cooperation agreements with Pacific countries and things like that. This one might be seen as a case of Pacific countries just forging ahead on their own terms. There is some history to PNG and Vanuatu cooperating on the security front. PNG's Defence Force deployed to Vanuatu in 1980, shortly after Vanuatu gained independence at Vanuatu's request to help restore law and order during the Santo Rebellion. It was a successful operation and really helped establish a level of trust between the countries. At the signing of this new agreement, Andrew Napuat said the partnership established during those difficult years has continued to evolve, with both countries now working closely to address modern security challenges, also including cybercrime, human trafficking, illegal fishing and other emerging threats facing the Pacific.
1: The PNG police force, which is a lot bigger than Vanuatu's, has been cooperating with other Melanesian police forces recently, hasn't it?
3: Yes, that's true. After tropical cyclone Myla caused devastation in parts of the region earlier this year, PNG deployed some police to Solomon Islands to help during the initial recovery efforts. Unfortunately, that deployment was marred somewhat when several of the PNG police officers were disarmed and stood down following a violent confrontation on the outskirts of Honiara. According to eyewitness accounts, four PNG officers were involved in a vehicle collision. The officers appeared to be intoxicated. They allegedly assaulted a civilian and uttered abusive language and also threatened to shoot members of the public with a gun. They were dealt with swiftly, removed from active duties, but unfortunately it adds to the sort of reputation that PNG will be keen to be rid of, particularly as PNG enters these sorts of cooperation agreements with other regional countries.
1: Still in Vanuatu, the country will escalate a decades-long dispute with France over two uninhabited islands to international arbitrators. The Matthew and Hunter Islands have been controlled by France for decades, even after Vanuatu became independent. But Vanuatu says they will never truly be independent without the sacred islands. Kaya Selby has more.
4: Vanuatu walked out of negotiations with France last week, no resolution having been reached. Deputy Prime Minister Johnny Kouanapo describes the talks as heated and intense, with no room for deal-making until it's decided to whom that sovereignty truly belongs.
5: Let them, international law, let them, International Court of Justice.
3: Let international law, let the International Court of Justice or any arbitration for that matter decide on this. But for now, our bilateral negotiations with France over Matthew and Hunter, they are closed. And that being the case, it means the line that we draw starting from the north in Toroba province down to the south, we are not drawing that line. France has come in and moved those boundaries that it has. The British, who remain silent at this time, I do not know why they remain silent, but they are the ones who went and decided on something without consulting our people. And to us, what France has done is an insult to us all.
4: The two islands fall in the stretch of ocean between Vanuatu and France's territory, New Caledonia. With ownership of them, either country could add hundreds of thousands of square kilometres of water to their exclusive economic zone. But Vanuatu's people consider the islands part of their custom ownership. In fact, they are sacred places of worship and ritual. Tony Tevi, director of Vanuatu's maritime department, put it like this.
6: I don't have an understanding. I know it is Vanuatu. I know. I don't understand how they think it's theirs. And the moment I try and understand how they think, then I am going to start to think like a colonizer.
4: He says there is no room for compromise and that he will not try and understand the French position.
6: You understand the colonial thinking. When you do understand and acknowledge that colonizers will always be colonizers.
1: The Asia Development Bank's principal Pacific economist warns if the conflict in the Middle East persists, Pacific nations could face debt issues. In their new forecasting report, the average GDP growth is a little less than expected for 2026 in the Pacific. Ateriano Materiki has more.
7: The ADB is forecasting a difficult economic period for the Pacific, with average growth expected to slow across the region. Inflation is also set to rise as the Middle East conflict pushes up costs on imports and fuel. Asia Development Bank's principal Pacific region economist, Kalkob Nakvi, explains what government subsidies relieving cost of living stress do to their government books.
8: Out of 14 Pacific DMCs, 6 are classified at high rate of debt distress and 8 are classified at moderate risk of debt distress. So that already indicates that the available fiscal space or fiscal resources to these governments are quite limited. A prolonged conflict will further stretch these resources.
7: He says in the absence of agencies like ADB, the debt could worsen.
8: I can imagine the 8 remaining countries which are currently at moderate risk of debt distress, they can be pushed back into high debt of risk of debt distress. And that will further squeeze the government's option to allocate resources to other services.
7: Mr. Nakbi says the ADB is topping up existing loans and doubling down on their investments.
8: In the short run, we are providing extra financial support by topping up their existing projects. So we are not diverting resources, but we are scaling up our investments.
7: Although these loan top-ups are affordable, Mr. Nakvi says the ADB is mindful and suggests a deliberate approach to these government subsidies.
8: We are working closely with these governments, and ADB is supporting that while those subsidies are important, but in most of the cases, if those are untargeted, then that may have economic consequences. So we are supporting that a social protection program or subsidies should be targeted to more vulnerable groups, not like across the board.
7: The silver lining is that growth is still happening. Mr. Nakvi says the region needs to diversify economic revenues to be more resilient to external shocks like the one this conflict has caused.
8: Realistically speaking, it will be a medium to long-term strategy. Look at their scattered population, small population size, higher geographic distance from the global market. So in foreseeable future, definitely they need these concessional assistance. That's why ADB is continuously concentrating on developing their resilience through investing in transport infrastructure and renewable energy and climate.
1: A month-long expedition underway in the Cook Islands is looking to further understand how climate change affects the ocean. The voyage, which is a partnership between Climate Change Cook Islands and Earth Science New Zealand, aims to establish the first comprehensive baseline of conditions across the Cook Islands Exclusive Economic Zone. Tiana Haxton reports.
9: Researchers aboard New Zealand's state-of-the-art ocean research vessel, Kaharoa 2, are collecting water samples, measuring ocean temperatures and currents, mapping the seafloor, and testing for microplastics. Voyage lead and oceanographer Denise Fernandez from Earth Science New Zealand says the expedition is the first step in building a long-term picture of the state of the Cook Islands ocean.
10: Basically, we are trying to gather information from the ocean to describe the state of the ocean of the Cook Islands Exclusive Economic Zone so we can, in the future, know whether changes have been happening in this ocean. We can always come back to this reference period.
9: Scientists are collecting data from the surface to the depths of more than 5,000 metres, with a particular focus on the northern Cook Islands, where ocean heat content has increased significantly. Fernandez says this study is vital as the changes happening below the surface directly affects local livelihoods.
10: If climate change will have some impacts in the heat and the salinity and the currents, that will also cascade on affecting ecosystems in this area. So we know that for Cook Islands ecosystems supporting the food chains is very important for many industries and for people. So we are trying to give a description of this area in this time.
9: Climate Change Cook Islands Director Wayne King says the expedition is helping develop a long-term ocean monitoring program.
11: We don't know ourselves with 100% accuracy what is in our ocean. So the idea of it is to capture what we call baseline. That's all the information from the surface of the water, surface of the ocean, right to the very bottom. That will allow us to then know what changes will occur over time.
9: Mr. King says the information will help the Cook Islands understand how climate change is affecting fisheries, coral reefs, ocean chemistry, and carbon storage, which he adds directly impacts the livelihoods of everyday Cook Islanders.
11: So that will be valuable to us as a country to better understand because we are an ocean state. Very small country land-wise, very big country ocean-wise. So we need to understand if there is change in those oceans.
9: On board as an observer is Tangimitsua Tango Pairau from youth and environmental NGO Kōrero o te Orau. While he described the voyage as outside his comfort zone, he says it is important for Cook Islanders to be involved in scientific expeditions carried out in their waters, even if it is research they are unfamiliar with.
12: The ocean deserves our attention before any problems become massive. You know, there's changes happening beneath our ocean that we don't know about as people. It's not visible, but it always influences like our fisheries, coral reefs, the ecosystems that so many of us depend on.
9: As a youth leader, he believes young Cook Islanders need to be included so they can be better prepared to make decisions as the country's future leaders.
12: I mean, it's important to share that sort of knowledge with our youth to allow them to understand what's happening. The ocean is changing quite a lot. And for the, you know, the island nations like the Cook Islands, those changes affect us all.
9: For Fernandez, involving Cook Islanders directly in researching their own ocean is just as important as the data itself.
10: Information is power, so giving information to the people living in these waters is giving them the power to make the decisions.
9: The voyage is scheduled to conclude on July 23rd.
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0: And thank you all for your texts tonight. This one's just come in. The first time I met Sam, he was probably in his 30s. I was in my 20s. He was our judge for the TV Spot On School film competition in Dunedin. It might have been the year Robert Saki's won. I'm not sure. He was great company with a twinkle. Thank you for your messages tonight. We've got the detail in the next hour.
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15: RNZ News at 10 o'clock. Paul Marie, good evening. I'm Mark Leishman. The economic outlook for the second half of the year looks patchy and uncertain, according to the latest Business Confidence Report. The Institute of Economic Research's June quarterly survey showed a net 12% of firms expect a broader pickup in coming months, compared to 1% in March as fuel prices fell. But NZIER principal economist Christina Leung says renewed Middle East hostilities may dent sentiment for firms grappling with soft sales and high prices.
16: It still looks to be a fairly fragile recovery for the New Zealand economy that's taking shape. We have seen a slight recovery in business confidence, but continuing to see that caution amongst firms when it comes to hiring and investment.
15: Christina Leung says the survey points to higher inflation for longer and at least one further Reserve Bank rate rise. The US military has completed its latest wave of strikes on Iran. It's hit military targets across the country in a third consecutive night of attacks. World Watch's Andrew McRae reports.
17: US Central Command says it used precision missiles against coastal defense systems, missile and drone sites, and naval assets in a five-hour mission. Donald Trump says the US is hitting the country hard and will continue to do so as fighting escalates. In retaliation, Iran's Revolutionary Guards say they targeted a weapons warehouse, a satellite communications centre, and a US military building at an air base in Bahrain. Meanwhile, President Trump has reinstated a blockade of all Iranian ports and suggested he'll impose a 20% charge on all cargo shipped through the Strait of Hormuz. Iran says the US has no role in determining the future of the waterway.
15: Oil prices have continued to rise in the wake of the renewed conflict between Iran and the United States. Prices are now back to levels last seen a month ago. Oil reached nearly $120 a barrel after hostilities broke out at the beginning of March. There has been little reaction yet at the pump in New Zealand. According to fuel monitoring website Gaspy, the average price of a litre of 91 is $2.94. AA spokesperson Terry Collins says prices are likely as low as they're going to get in New Zealand for now. The latest RNZ Reed Research poll has seen National plummet to its lowest level of support since Christopher Luxon became leader. But the biggest mover is the Opportunity Party, which has surged to within a whisker of Parliament. Here's our Deputy Political Editor, Craig McCulloch.
18: This is far from the holiday tonic Christopher Luxon was hoping for on his Hawaii break. National now below 29%, its fourth consecutive decline. His woes are only slightly tempered by New Zealand First's continual rise, hitting a nine-year high of 11.5%. It means the coalition would likely still have the numbers to lead, but only just. The Opportunity Party's jump adds another wrinkle. It's now on 4.7%, within striking distance of that 5% threshold to make it into Parliament and significantly change its makeup.
15: Former broadcaster Paul Henry is running for ACT at the November election. ACT leader David Seymour made the announcement in Auckland this morning alongside Mr. Henry. Speaking to reporters, Mr. Henry said he wanted the same opportunities for his grandchildren as he had.
19: I was thinking, as I was becoming slightly more concerned about this next election, which is pivotal, I was thinking, should I do something about it personally? Should I put myself on the line? And then there was a poll which indicated there was a chance Labour could form the next government.
15: Paul Henry resigned from the board of TVNZ this morning, saying it was untenable to continue in the role. He's running list only, and David Seymour expects the ACT board will put Mr. Henry in a winning spot. Fonterra says a court case against it and other major emitters could force the companies to shut down unless Parliament intervenes to stop it. MPs are hearing public submissions today on a bill that would prevent companies being sued over their greenhouse gas emissions. The bill is a direct response to climate activist Mike Smith's legal case against Fonterra, Z Energy and other large emitters. Fonterra's Simon Tucker says Mr. Smith wants the court to order them to cut their emissions to zero immediately.
20: In practice, if this were to happen, we would need to immediately cease operations. This would have devastating economic, environmental and social impacts.
15: Simon Tucker says Parliament, not the courts, is the appropriate place for New Zealand's climate change response to be developed. Meanwhile, climate activist Mike Smith says an economic impact forecast by major emitting companies doesn't add up. As part of its oral submission on a law change that would stop a landmark climate case by the activist in its tracks, Z Energy released an economic impact report commissioned by major emitting companies. It says gross domestic product would decline by $21.9 billion over 5 years if Mr. Smith won his case. He told RNZ the forecast fails to report the cost of the failure to arrest emissions to New Zealand's economy and taxpayers. It's now 6 minutes past ten. The Biosecurity Minister says it is inevitable bird flu will come to New Zealand given its presence in Australia. More than a dozen cases of a deadly strain of the H5N1 virus have been detected in Australia since it arrived last month. Another potential case was found in Queensland over the weekend. Andrew Hoggard told Checkpoint bird flu could arrive here any day now.
21: There is plenty of migratory pathways that exist between Australia and New Zealand, so we were always expecting it to come via Antarctica, and so we're seeing those birds coming from Antarctica at the moment, washing up in Australia. So either way, we're probably going to get it from one of those two locations.
15: Andrew Huggard says birds will need to be culled if bird flu infects poultry barns. A forensic psychiatrist believes the Lynn Mall attacker in Auckland posed a risk to women in general after his behaviour toward his own lawyer. Ahmed Samusuddin was shot 12 times by police, ending the attack in September 2021 that saw six people stabbed and another injured. A coronial inquest into his death is underway, part of which will look at his attitude towards women and whether this could have indicated a risk he would harm others. There was evidence Samusuddin acted inappropriately to his lawyer, and Dr. Justin Barry Walsh believes the 32-year-old posed a risk to women in general.
22: Firstly, because he was stalking a woman, but beyond that, and unfortunately some of this is in retrospect, but even at the time I appreciate that there was evidence of misogyny as part of his world view.
15: A judge has rejected an application to throw out the case of two former police officers accused of perverting the course of justice during the investigation into Arthur Easton's murder in 1985. Alan Hall spent 17 years in prison after being wrongfully convicted of Mr. Easton's murder before the conviction was quashed by the Supreme Court. The two former officers are on trial in the High Court at Auckland, accused of leaving out what the Crown says was key witness information. Justice Gault dismissed the application to acquit the former officers, but has yet to release his reasons. Fewer New Zealanders moved across the Tasman last year. Stats NZ's latest provisional data indicates a net total of 28,500 New Zealanders left for Australia in the year ended December, which is less than the net loss of about 31,000 in 2024. Separately, Stats says visitor arrivals in the month of May increased by almost 13,000 on the year earlier. Visitors from China and Australia accounted for more than half of the total visits. Dunedin City Council's chief executive has received a formal warning for misconduct. The complaint against Sandy Graham was investigated by King's Council Maria Dew in 2024. It alleges Ms. Graham often swore and made inappropriate comments about staff and elected members. The council required Ms. Graham to undertake coaching. The council released an investigation summary after a complaint by the Otago Daily Times to the Ombudsman that the council was denying requests for information. The amount of waste generated by New Zealanders held steady in 2025 after falling in the previous 3 years. Barney Irvine from the Waste and Recycling Association says the change was driven by a drop in construction demolition waste. He says he thinks at least the waste data reflects the state of the wider economy.
2: What this shows, though, is that the decline has reduced in terms of its speed. Things are starting to level out. That suggests that we're sort of at or near the bottom of the cycle and that this is an economy ready to start growing again.
15: Meanwhile, the proportion of recycling processed decreased due to the closure of the only large-scale facilities of its kind in New Zealand. The Hauraki District Council says it will confiscate recycling bins from households that put food and nappies in them. Chief Executive David Spears says 20% of pickups are contaminated and sent to landfill. From September, he says bins will be replaced with clear plastic bags for those who don't listen to warnings.
3: I do think there's some confusion, for example, what plastics can be recycled and what can't. But genuinely, when you start seeing things like food waste and nappies in a recycling bin, that's just laziness.
15: David Spears says the community is on board with the policy. The US Department of Homeland Security says an ICE immigration agent shot and killed a man in the state of Maine over fears for public safety. A statement released hours after the shooting in the town of Biddeford accused him of attempting to flee the scene. Immigration activists say the man was a 26-year-old Colombian national who was working in the US legally. The organisation which coordinates organ transplants wants changes to the donation process. Organ Donation New Zealand's annual review shows 60 people donated organs following their deaths last year. Coordinator Sue Garland says more resources for awareness campaigns and an organ registry would help boost donation numbers. She says people's wishes can be missed in busy ICU wards.
5: People, when they're having that decision about donation, they don't know what decision to make. So we always really encourage whānau to have a decision about donation before they get to that point of being in that ICU.
15: Sue Garland says indicating a desire to donate organs on your driver's licence is not legally binding. Christchurch City Council is sounding the alarm after discovering scam stickers on parking meters in the city. It says screens had been blacked out to encourage motorists to pay for parking through fake websites. Head of Transport Stephen Wright says the council is taking the matter very seriously, with stickers being removed immediately and meters checked daily. He says the council would never prompt paying through QR codes, and that payment was always provided through the meters themselves. The council is working with police and parking providers. A technology expert is warning most people are addicted to their phones, but they don't realise, and it's almost impossible to stop. Cell phone and screen addiction is not clinically recognised, but the first treatment centre is opening for young people in Auckland in August. Dr. Alex Beattie from Victoria University specialises in how people live with technology. He says people would struggle to meet their basic needs without Wi-Fi.
4: So while we might not meet clinical definitions or textbook definitions of addiction, the fact that a lot of us say we can't get off our phones means that something's gone wrong.
15: Alex Beattie says people can't give up their phones easily because they're needed for basics like feeling connected and paying bills. Now to sports, the All Blacks say Beauden Barrett's international career is far from over. The 144-test veteran has not featured for the All Blacks in two tests this year, with Reuben Love preferred instead for the number 10 jersey. However, assistant coach Mike Blair says Barrett remains a crucial member of the squad.
6: It's been a difficult period for him, I'm sure, seeing seeing Reuben come in, but I think he'll understand that as well. Reuben is a young 10 coming through. It's important to give him a couple of games to steady his feet, to allow him to learn, but Bowden's still very much in the picture.
15: The All Blacks play Ireland in Auckland on Saturday. High jumper Hamish Kerr's involvement in this month's Commonwealth Games in Glasgow is up in the air. The reigning gold medalist was selected last month for the Games, despite not competing internationally this season. Kerr took a break from training a couple of months ago and has only recently returned. Athletics New Zealand says Kerr will be in Scotland, but a decision on whether he competes will be made closer to the time. The New Zealand Women's Golf Open is returning from a 10-year hiatus next year, with Dame Lydia Ko already signed on to play. Wainui Golf Club north of Auckland will stage the tournament in March and has the backing of the government's major events fund. And the New Zealand Breakers have completed their roster of local players for the Australian National Basketball League season with the signing of Anzac Rosetto. And that's the news.
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15: Susanna Leotawa is back with you very shortly with nights. We have the short forecast from Met Service until midnight Wednesday now, though. Northland to Waikato, also Coromandel Peninsula, Bay of Plenty. Fine, apart from areas of fog or low cloud overnight and tomorrow morning. Waitomo to Wellington, including the central high country, partly cloudy with isolated showers. Gisborne to Wairarapa, fine. Buller to Fiordland, periods of rain or showers, heavy at times, squally thunderstorms, hail possible north of the glaciers tonight and again tomorrow afternoon and evening. For Nelson, Marlborough and Canterbury, rain about the ranges, clearing tonight, otherwise mostly fine. However, scattered rain in Canterbury tomorrow morning and afternoon and elsewhere tomorrow evening. Otago and Southland, showers about the south coast, possibly heavy. Mainly fine elsewhere, but scattered rain tomorrow morning and in the afternoon. And for the Chatham Islands, occasional rain clearing early tomorrow in the morning and then a fine day. 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
0: Kia ora koutou, ko Susanna Leotawa DNA. Welcome to Nights. I'm with you until midnight. It's been a lovely evening. It's always good to have your company. Texts 2101 or emails nights@rnz.co.nz. I'm with you on Nights for the rest of the week. Emil's on afternoons, and then he'll be back here in the hot seat. But until then, I'm enjoying my time with you. Thank you so much. Now it's time for RNZ's programme, The Detail.
25: Hi, I'm Alexia Russell, and today on The Detail, we're looking at the new National Tourism Policy Statement. The document encourages local councils to work on the facilities and services that draw in visitors to help double the value of tourism by 2034. Tourism Minister Louise Upston's statement says it's their job to market their towns to visitors, attract them with events, provide amenities such as venues and parks, and make sure the planes can land and the cruise ships arrive. It describes these roles as important.
1: It's our job through this tourism policy statement to look at how do we work better together, central government, local government and industry, to better ensure that we can grow the visitors, but also ensure that we have an amazing experience for every visitor that comes and local communities see the economic benefit of those visitors.
25: But hang on, under pressure from the government to keep rates down, cities such as Auckland have been cutting events or not bidding for them. Just 2 years ago, at the local government conference in Wellington, this was the messaging from then local government minister Simeon Brown.
8: What we're saying is we want to see councils focusing on the basics. There's very clear responsibilities they have around rubbish, roads, water. Those are the clear mandated responsibilities. But ultimately, if they're going to spend money outside of that, we're actually going to say, well, there should be price caps so that ratepayers who ultimately are bearing the burden and bearing the brunt are not just constantly seeing their rates bill go up.
25: And the Prime Minister has been happy to hammer that message home repeatedly and pointedly, telling the councils assembled at the brand new $180 million Takina Convention Centre they needed to cut wasteful spending and focus on core services rather than nice-to-haves.
9: We've seen councils get distracted, and so we're making it very clear. We're just making sure that any gross misspending on non-core stuff that doesn't make a difference to people's daily lives at a time when the whole country is challenged.
10: Find nice to have. Is it a convention centre? Is it a bike lane? Is it a, you know, who makes the choice?
9: Well, again, that's why we want to change the Local Government Act so that we actually are very clear about infrastructure delivery and service delivery.
25: Do you think this represents a swivel from them? I mean, up till now it's been all, you know, local governments aren't delivering you fair value for money, your rates are too high, we're going to put a rates cap on. It's all been big stick stuff. Do you think in the process of doing this report that there has become a new understanding about what local councils provide?
11: I have been told that this minister, which is why I'm actually really happy with her, is the best minister of tourism that we've had since John Key. And the reason is that she's actually listening.
25: This is Rotorua Mayor Tanya Tapsell.
11: So, yes, we are seeing a swivel where before it was, you know, councils are the bad ones. And as you said, you know, you're spending too much. So they're trying to rates cap us to 2-4%, right? If you removed the waters, which they already are, the three waters, drinking water, stormwater, wastewater, and then also remove roading, another key thing. Most of us are at 2% anyway. And what's that 2% paying for? It's paying for the libraries and the museums and the pools and the event centres and the airports. From a local government perspective, it is really good that the government is recognising the broad range of services and investments, by the way, that councils do deliver communities. So whether it's those museums, stadiums, haven't even touched on the airports, which we also provide, we play a really crucial role. We have lacked that detail in the past when the government said, cut your costs, and I'm going, well, how am I going to keep this airport open?
25: Yeah.
11: So I think what we've seen through this tourism policy statement is a much greater understanding.
25: Tanya gives Louise Upson's report a solid 8 out of 10 for its acknowledgement of the things councils do and the tools needed to raise money to do them. More from her later in the podcast. The tourism policy statement spells out clearly that major events attract international and domestic tourists and get the economy going. It specifically mentions the City and Regional Deals Initiative, which establishes long-term agreements between central and local government. So far, they've been signed with Auckland, the Otago Central Lakes region, and the Western Bay of Plenty councils. The deals promise to unlock funding and resource opportunities, such as that bed tax that Auckland's been agitating for, which the city may or may not get next year. But Auckland Mayor Wayne Brown described his deal as underwhelming back in May.
12: The day after we're signing it, they announced we're going to have a rates cap. Then we've got Sale GP last week where we are joint funders of that, where they make a decision, a stupid decision, to pull their $2.5 million, without understanding what they're doing.
25: There is an amendment bill in the pipeline that updates the Local Government Act of 2002 to set out the purpose of local government, prioritise core services and council expenditure, and increase accountability. Labor opposes it because it narrows council's roles to infrastructure and regulatory functions. It doesn't talk about the importance of councils in fostering vibrant, resilient communities. It says it relegates libraries, cultural facilities and social services to optional nice-to-haves. This report talks about events, museums and galleries, public spaces and visitor infrastructure being foundational to tourism. But Upston told us her plan is wholly in line with that amendment bill.
13: It's very comprehensive and it does some important new things. So I think it does indicate a potentially significant step in the maturation of the whole sector.
25: Lincoln University Emeritus Professor David Simmons is a tourism expert. He's helped write previous tourism plans and liked what he saw this time around.
13: I think the most important thing, really, is that it has, for the first time, really reached out to and engaged territorial local authorities in tourism policy and hopefully implementation. Now, some of the early plans, I recollect one of them had of its sort of 45 or 48 recommendations, 40 of them were directed at territorial local authorities. Now, why are territorial local authorities important? Well, quite simply is that we may promote largely at a national level and we may talk about the national economic gains, but the real point of focus for tourism management is where does the tyre or where does the foot hit the road? And in that sense, territorial local authorities are right at the front of that. So when a tourist turns up, whether it's in a rental car, camper van, coach, or even on a bike these days, what they do require is parking. They have a big impact on infrastructure, particularly water, and then waste streams, both liquid and material waste streams. And obviously they're attracted to places because of amenities. So they're drawn by museums, they're drawn by parks, gardens, esplanades, and the general amenity values of a place. And in the background, of course, in a high-risk country such as New Zealand, they're also dependent on territorial local authorities for the management of risks and disaster recovery and the like.
25: David says tourist management needs to be where the tourists are. On an average night across the country, there's a tourist population the equivalent of a city the size of Nelson here.
13: So we've got an additional city, about our 10th largest city, on the move every night. And so at a very important level, tourism is fundamentally urbanising. It just creates more volume, more pressure on infrastructure, and that is felt very unevenly over the numerous territorial local authorities that we have in New Zealand. So it is most important that territorial local authorities are engaged in the management of tourism. So they're not only, and then unlike central government where these functions are separated between, say, a Ministry of Tourism and a tourism policy group inside MB or the Department of Conservation, you have both marketing and management side by side in territorial local authorities. So they're both enabling tourism on the one hand and managing it on the other. So it's quite a complexity for territorial local authorities to have their heads around tourism and be on the front foot in terms of really enabling the two core parts of what makes tourism work: excellent visitor experiences and a really well put together host guest encounter.
25: Yeah, and I think that's been acknowledged in the report, which is interesting because this government has spent most of its time thus far telling local government to pull its head in to keep its costs down and stop raising rates. So does this mark a departure in that messaging that, yes, tourism, domestic tourism particularly, is important and local authorities have a huge role to play in it?
13: Look, I think that's its absolute strength. It does acknowledge that. What therefore is the main concern is what does implementation look like? Because at the same time as we have this policy statement, we have a push to restructure territorial local authorities. We have talk about capping rates increases. And in the midst of this group of visitors who simply sort of don't get to vote. And so they won't be as active in lobbying or representing themselves And unless we really talk about the governance and implementation of this, then there is a concern that in spite of the very good structures that have been built, it might just go nowhere. But the simple point of all of this, of all of this discussion, is you can't just talk up tourism and expect places and New Zealanders to absorb the pressure. So just to loop back to where we were at the start, we have a more mature framework in place because it's got the key players involved, central government, local government, and the visitor industry. But what I'm not seeing yet is the resourcing of that as to how it will be enabled.
25: Tanya Tapsells had some input into this policy statement, both in her role as mayor of a tourist town, but also by representing provincial councils on local government NZ.
11: In the past, there have been lots of bumps. We've received policy and we've gone, well, how is that going to work? And even just recently, with the government's push to councils and focusing on core service, it wasn't clear where economic development, let alone tourism, sat within a core service. So receiving this policy statement, seeing that the minister and government have taken that on board, you know what, we're pretty happy, but now it's just looking into not only considering what tools we could have in the future, but actually delivering them. And that's the exciting part we're looking forward to.
25: Well, it's exciting to hear a mayor say that they're happy with the government, because there's been a lot of kind of pushing responsibilities on the local government without any extra funding. So does this go some way towards acknowledging that?
11: I think that word funding is really crucial here. What this does is it goes a long way towards establishing what has been long sought after, additional tools and revenue support. So what we have seen through the policy statement, finally, after many years of advocating, is looking at not only potentially accommodation levies, previously known as bed night tax, but also short-term accommodation registers. Now, that's the Booker Batches, Airbnbs. These are issues that many communities and councils across the country have grappled with. How do we balance growing tourism while also having local input and support and no unintended consequence? So whether we're able to get more revenue, so it's not just reliant on ratepayers paying for this, and also are we able to manage our assets and the accommodation? So if we can get those additional tools in place, I think there'll be a lot more happy mayors around the country.
25: Yeah, well, I mean, you know, there's notoriously been issues with people complaining about their Airbnb didn't work or their booking.com booking failed. Can you sort of enlarge on that aspect of what the government wants to see? Like, are they all going to have to register?
11: Yeah, and let's be honest about what the problem is as well. Although Airbnb, Booker Batch, those short-term accommodation, they do provide a really valuable option of accommodation. But for those communities, such as Rotorua and or Queenstown, when you get hundreds and thousands of Airbnbs, Booker Batch, this is actually taking off what could have been a rental, a long-term rental, and the housing supply in a local community. And so where we do see overgrowth of tourism without those support mechanisms in place to make sure that there's a balance, to make sure that the workers in tourism not only have homes that they can live in, but also afford, and that's where that short-term accommodation register is important. Number one, we then can fully understand how many short-term accommodation do we have. But here's the catch, and this is really interesting. Commercial premises such as hotels and motels pay commercial rates, right? And for a very long time, short-term accommodation didn't contribute anything. And so when you think the scale on which they're operating, as we've innovated, it's actually been really crucial that councils such as mine, Rotorua, have introduced a rate specifically for short-term accommodation. The problem is we don't have a register system. So that's what we've asked the government, so that when they sign up to be a short-term accommodation provider, they do have to register. Now, the rate they pay is minimal, but this gets redirected, reinvested directly back into where they're operating. And from what we've heard since we introduced it in Rotorua, and with a goal of raising $400,000, which we're about to hit, what we're able to do is then reinvest that. And so even those who are providers and not that happy with having to pay a rate, as you can imagine, now they're seeing the benefit of it because tourism is growing. So, you know, these tools are not a cash grab. These tools are having revenue that's ring-fenced directly back to tourism. We just need the government to implement it.
25: She blames the ACT Party's anti-new tax policies for delays in bringing practical changes that councils have been asking for, such as the bed tax.
11: Just to help manage tourism growth and ensure that we can continue to grow with additional revenue. Because, you know, it's a bit of a tough ask on communities such as Rotorua and again Queenstown. When even for Rotorua, population is 78,000, right? We have over 1 million visitors a year. So is it really fair that ratepayers should have to pay for the additional costs? Probably not. And that's where we say it's user pays. What we're talking about here and what we're asking for is only about 2%, right? It's not going to break the bank. So on average, you know, $200 cost to stay in accommodation at night. What's that? That's $4. You're paying $4 extra. It's not going to break the bank at all. Whatever policy or mechanism you look at, the key here is that communities only have such limited money. The government's saying,

0: coming through, but we're not feeling that we're seeing that money fairly reinvested back into the regions or where it's most needed. That's where you bring mayors and councils into place and you give us these tools and you will see exactly where this money is coming from. And I guarantee you, you will also see the benefit because you will have better facilities as locals, better events. And, you know, we're about to reopen our beautiful Rotorua Museum here, by the way, most complex earthquake strengthening project in the country.
1: It's taken years.
0: Exactly. And 10 years, actually, on time, on budget, though, I got to say. But we applied for things like the international visit levy. We were unfortunately declined in that. So we're copying a lot of that cost as local ratepayers, but international and domestic visitors will benefit. Now, if we had these levies in place where we can reinvest locally, we wouldn't be sweating so much when we send out the rates bills to our locals, that's for sure.
1: What else do you like about this? Because some of the things that are mentioned in it, you know, growing nighttime attractions, Rotorua already does really well. So what do you like that's either a new idea or it's sort of a rubber stamp on what you're already doing?
0: What I do like about this is it has identified the importance of iwi and mana whenua. Now, that is reassuring with some of the other things that are coming out of this government. But what's important there is if you think about the land holdings that they have, and in particular, what's mentioned in here is public conservation land and waters, you know, from an economic, from a tourism perspective, they've also had aspirations, but they haven't necessarily had the support to unlock that. And so for places like Rotorua, which have significant Māori iwi land holdings, you know, 14 of our 16 lakes are managed, owned, the lake beds are owned by Te Arawa Lakes Trust. This to me might finally also give them the opportunity. And this is important because when we, not only as Rotorua, the Māori culture capital of New Zealand, but also when we as a country say, well, what's really unique about us? Our culture is really strong in that. You know, every you go overseas anywhere and you say, I'm from New Zealand, and they go, ah, the haka. And so how do we also make sure that as we're continuing to grow adventure tourism, five-star accommodation, spa health and wellness, we're also not forgetting that our culture, our Māori culture is what makes us important. So that's been really pleasing to see in here.
1: Yes, although somewhat ironic really that developing Māori culture as an attraction is specifically mentioned in this report. But on the other hand, you know, so much has been done to downgrade Māori culture in our daily lives. I mean, I feel like that's a case of using it when it's needed for fundraising purposes.
0: We definitely have heard that feedback in our communities. I think just the most disappointing thing is the whole us and them. Oh my gosh, come on guys, we've got enough bigger problems to worry about. Let's not be digging our own hole here. So look, without a doubt, it has been disturbing, it has been unhelpful, but what I am pleased at is this tourism policy statement is not only saying, oh, as you mentioned, yes, this will be beneficial for us to use Māori. This is saying this will be beneficial for us to partner with Māori. We need to understand that there is not only land, but also waters that could be unlocked. And we can't underestimate that we have a number of different threats, you know, biosecurity, we've got potential golden clams, you've got wallabies running through our forests. These are very expensive problems. Why not partner with all people that are landowners, not just Department of Conservation land, but also the many iwi across our country? And I guarantee you, just as we've found it all to do, when you partner with them, when you do shared aspirations, everybody wins. You know, I know we're talking about tourism, but you are right. Our culture is really important. It needs to be meaningful. It needs to be authentic, but it needs to be supported. And I do thank Minister Louise Upson for her genuine support in that.
1: The report is very clear on stating whose job it is to do what. It divides up the issues and assigns central government, local councils, and the tourism industry either lead, partner, or enabler labels. Tanya welcomes getting some strong guidelines.
0: This is always the problem. Politicians, for not only decades, centuries, they go, it's your job, it's your job. This does lay it out. It does make it clear, but it also includes tourism and industry. And so by looking at it, we can clearly say, yes, this is the focus of council, this is what we will focus on. But that also means that we can, again, reflect back to the government that if they want us to deliver these things that we look after, they should also

0: also be coming to the table and listening to us when we need national level policy legislation change to actually bring in these tools. So we can set our own rates, but we do need things like registers. We can set local rates, but we do need government support to enable accommodation levies. So although it's saying this is definitely your job, not mine, this is your lane, it's also saying, but as we continue to work on these, to progress on these, at the end of this, there's a shared outcome of growing tourism. And, you know, in a time where there is a lot of political instability and too many crises to bloom and remember, it is important that we are focused on what are we trying to achieve out of all of this. And that's what I do like about clearly identifying, oh, if that's your lane, we'll focus on ours and we'll all be better off for it because we all have limited time, energy and resource.
1: And resourcing is a concern too from David Simmons.
2: Where are local government going to find the resources to do this? How are they going to be able to focus on doing this when at the same time they are under review and that there is incredible pressure on rates? So I think, again, that the structure is right, but the next steps as to how it is going to work and how it's going to be rolled out will be crucial.
1: That's it for today. The Detail is a newsroom production with support from RNZ and New Zealand On Air. This episode was produced by Gwen McClure and engineered by Ben Pearce. Thanks to Tanya Tapsell and David Simmons. I'm Alexia Russell. Mā te wā.
3: Thank you, Alexia. And the Detail is back again tomorrow. It is coming up to 18 minutes to 11.
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3: Let's go back to 1972. Here's Steely Dan. Do it again.

Signature 1970s slow fade. Time now for episode 14 of Malcolm and Juliet by Bernard Beckett, read by Stephen Lovett. Malcolm's been discovered filming Kevin and Charlotte in the caravan. Now Kevin has the camera and the tape.

0: Kevin sat down on the floor at the end of his bed, pulled his knees up to his chest, and let out a long, low groan of defeat. It was hopeless. He looked at the confiscated camera beside him, with the tape he intended to destroy, just as soon as he worked out how to get the damn thing to eject. Not that it would help. There was still Charlotte, and Charlotte would still tell. There was a knock at the door, and Kevin's heart gave one of the little flutters it usually reserved for sightings of Brian. Maybe it was Brian. Maybe the story had spread that quickly. Then the knocking again. Persistent, heavy knocking. Reluctantly, Kevin stood, put his clothes back on, and walked down the short hallway.
1: Kevin, sorry to call so late. Look, the thing is, I have to have that camera back. And the tape. See, they don't belong to me, and I can't afford to lose them.
0: It was Malcolm, Kevin's other problem.
2: Come in.
0: Sorry about the mess. Would you like something to drink?
2: I just need the gear, then I'll go, Malcolm told him.
0: Look, I can give you the camera back, but not the tape. Sorry.
2: Right. Perhaps we could negotiate?
0: There's nothing to negotiate, Kevin told him, trying to sound more certain than he felt. I'm keeping the tape.
2: Look, I know why you want to keep it. You're scared people will find out, aren't you, about your feelings for Brian?
0: Not people. Brian. I'm scared Brian will find out.
2: Well then, Malcolm told him, as I'm the only other person who knows, if you give me the tape, I promise not to tell anyone. Not a soul. I don't need that bit. I'll edit it out.
0: I'm sorry, but I don't trust you. It's nothing personal. You're not having the tape. End of story. Goodbye. Kevin tried to be forceful, even though he knew what would happen next. To be fair, Malcolm didn't look like he enjoyed saying it.
2: You have to trust me, Kevin, because I'm afraid if you don't give me the tape, then I will ring Brian this very evening and I will tell him.
0: That's blackmail, Kevin protested, hoping he could at least stop himself from crying.
2: I know, but I really do need that tape. Sorry.
0: But... Kevin was as desperate as he was short of ideas.
3: Can't I just give you something else instead? Anything you want. It's yours. Name your price, please.
2: Kevin, Malcolm said, you don't have anything I want. So give me the tape, and what I'll do, for nothing, is I'll ring up Charlotte and get her to promise not to tell anyone either.
3: She will.
2: She loves me, remember?
0: Kevin wanted Malcolm to notice the tears in his eyes and take pity on him. He wanted 1,000 impossible things, but there was no point wanting. Wanting was what had caused all the trouble in the first place.
2: Okay. I'll get them for you. I couldn't get the damn tape out anyway.
1: Oh, right. They are quite tricky. It's my auntie's. She's a high-tech junkie. Computer in every room. Satellite dish, fax machine, DVD. They've even got a photocopier in the kitchen.
0: Photocopier. It hit Kevin just in time. A reproductive flash of recovered memory. Nothing to offer indeed.
2: No, wait. I've changed my mind.
1: What?
2: I want to bargain again. I keep the tape, but I give you something much, much better.
1: I've already told you, there's nothing you...
2: No, listen first. This is good. See, I know something you can film. I work at the school as a cleaner, and well, it's all to do with Mr. Ramsey.
0: Malcolm knocked on the principal's door with his elbow and then used his foot to let himself in without being invited. Mr. Ramsey, who was in a meeting with the ailing Ms. Margin, head of economics, did not look impressed. Not impressed turned quickly to furious when Malcolm, ignoring them both, went about setting up the television in the corner of the room.
1: Malcolm, what on earth do you think you're doing? Can't you see I'm in the middle of a meeting?
4: Oh, she's most welcome to stay. In fact, you might want to call in Ms. Charters, too. She's come out rather well on camera.
1: Malcolm, I have no idea what you... Did you know, Ms. Margin, Malcolm continued, enjoying the power more than he'd anticipated, that Mr. Ramsay here has accused me of being a pervert? Well, I've got a little something here that I'm sure is going to change his mind. Perhaps you'd like to stay and give your opinion. Mr. Ramsay, finally realising what this might be about, cut in. Ms. Margin, I think it's best we continue this discussion at a later date. Thank you. It's sex, Ms. Margin, Malcolm added. I think you might enjoy it. Another time. And Mr. Ramsay manhandled her through the door, then turned and slammed it behind him. Pure hatred filled his eyes now as he lumbered towards the student he had once favoured. I have, of course, made copies, Malcolm warned, so don't try anything stupid. Mr. Ramsay stopped, hesitated, and then retreated to his desk. All right, Malcolm, what do you want? Not so much. Just let me enter the science fair and maybe you could let me have an interview too? You realise blackmail is a serious crime, Mr. Ramsay tried. So how long have you been shagging your secretary then? Malcolm replied. Malcolm, I'm warning you, you can only push me so far. All right then, I suppose an interview would be a bit much. You're actually a bit disappointing on film anyway. Just so there's absolutely no misunderstanding, I have here the official entry form, so if you could just sign it here, where it says principal. He placed the piece of paper on the desk and watched as the principal laboured his name, as if every letter was written in his own blood. Thank you ever so much. I will, of course, do you proud. Malcolm felt sure Juliet would be proud too, but her reaction was disappointing. She wasn't convinced it was a good idea to drop the television angle and put all their energy back into the science fair. Malcolm pointed out to her that the first prize was worth $1,000, and he'd be happy to let her have it because all he wanted was the ego feat of victory. But she brightened only slightly at the offer. It was awkward, of course, ringing her after his hurried departure from the caravan, but ring her Malcolm did, because he knew he might never catch another wave like this again. He rang, she answered, he apologised. Then he asked her to help with the editing of the tape, and she said yes, and asked how long it would take, and he told her quite a while. Every evening this week, he told her, just the two of them, in the dark confines of the converted library storeroom, and she didn't seem to mind at all. She didn't mention the caravan and how she'd said she loved him, and Malcolm didn't explain how he was beginning to think he might love her too, because a wave is still only a wave, and there's nothing worse than getting too fancy and falling off halfway through the ride. They spent the next four evenings together, pressed close about the small screen of the iMac, and those four evenings were undoubtedly the happiest times of Malcolm's short life. The smell of her deodorant, the new sound of her voice, the curve of her finger on the mouse, these things swamped his imagination. And the thought of the coming day of triumph, standing there on the Civic Centre stage, accepting first place with Charlotte looking on, well, that was almost more than his poor body could take. From the first night it was clear there was more to Charlotte than Malcolm could ever have hoped for. Her mind was sharp, her concentration unbreakable, and she possessed a knowledge of the filmmaking process which bordered upon the unnatural. Each evening, Malcolm looked for a moment where he could divert the focus from video production to matters hormonal, but each evening he found excuses not to. So the emotion was transferred to the screen, the shaping of their little baby, and some nights the unspoken passion was so palpable the painted walls of the makeshift studio turned red with embarrassment. Malcolm took to walking the long way home each night, trying to find relief in the cool evening air.
5: 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Once again, retune now to 7245 kHz in the 41 meter band. This is New Zealand.

0: RNZ Pacific News, kia rana, I'm Kuroi Hawkins. Vanuatu and Papua New Guinea have agreed to strengthen cooperation between the country's police forces. The Vanuatu Daily Post reports the agreement paves the way for more collaboration in law enforcement, intelligence sharing and regional security. The agreement was signed in Port Vila by local Internal Affairs Minister Andrew Napwat and PNG's Police Minister John Bundari. Mr. Bundari says security threats across the Pacific are increasingly interconnected and require stronger cooperation between neighbouring countries. The Fijian government says it has paid out over 7.4 million Fijian dollars in compensation to former Vatukoula mine workers. It says nearly 300 beneficiaries have received their full entitlement of $25,000 each, with 63 more to go. Workplace Relations Secretary Jone Maritino Nemani says it recognises the resilience of workers in the Vatukoula mine strike, a dispute that lasted more than three decades before a solution in 2024. Tuvalu's government says it is one step closer to finalising the national security policy, which looks beyond policing and defence. Officials and community stakeholders met last week to review the draft before endorsement. Atirano Matiariki has more.
1: The Tuvalu Prime Minister's Office says last week's workshop confirmed a draft which reflects Tuvalu's priorities for the future. The workshop included MPs, faith groups, civil society, state-owned enterprises and development partners. The policy takes a whole-of-government and whole-of-society approach to national security, with maritime conservation and management at the centre of all decisions. It covers climate change, cyber and maritime security, transnational crime, migration, energy security and economic resilience.
0: The United Nations says it's ready to disperse money to get ahead of the El Niño weather pattern. The UN says the last El Niño in 2023 to 2024 left tens of millions of people in need of food, water, sanitation and agricultural support. The UN says it's ready to disperse up to $100 million from the Central Emergency Response Fund. It says more than $20 million has already been allocated for anticipatory action in six countries. Indonesia's President Prabowo Subianto has announced what he calls the discovery of new gold reserves in West Papua. The Antara State News Agency reports a cross-agency expedition led by the National Research and Innovation Agency discovered gold reserves and several new mineral deposits in Papua's mountainous region. Mr. Prabowo announced this in a speech urging Indonesians to foster a sense of optimism for the country's future and to utilise these resources. He said Indonesia's future is very bright, but added that they need to stop corruption, smuggling, narcotics and online gambling. A shallow magnitude 6.4 earthquake struck Papua New Guinea late on Monday night in the Bismarck Sea. According to the US Geological Survey, the quake struck 191 kilometres southeast of Lorengau in Manus province at a depth of 10 kilometres. There have been no immediate reports of injuries or major impacts. The epicentre of the quake is in the same region as the Titan Ridge submarine volcano, which began erupting in May. In New Zealand, opponents of a bill that would stop companies being sued over their greenhouse gas emissions say it's a rushed, knee-jerk response. The bill is a direct reaction to a court case that climate activist Mike Smith is taking against Fonterra, Z Energy and other major emitters. Some of the companies claim that if the case succeeds, it will force them to shut down. But Lawyers for Climate Action President Jenny Cooper says the bill is bad law.
2: We say it's a disproportionate knee-jerk reaction to one case which has yet to be decided. It goes against the interests of every single person in New Zealand except the major emitters who lobbied for it.
0: Jenny Cooper says the scope of the bill is far too wide and would prevent anyone from being able to make a legal claim over climate change damage. In world news, the US Department of Homeland Security says an ICE immigration agent has shot and killed a man in the state of Maine over fears for public safety. A statement released several hours after the shooting accused the man of attempting to flee the scene. No explanation was given as to why he was considered a threat. A Maine state representative, Mark Marlon, says the community needs answers.
3: Folks from our community are horrified by what happened today. We're horrified that a person was shot and killed in our streets this morning here in Biddeford, Maine. And while there is a lot we still need to learn, there's a lot of information we still do not have, and I'm letting the authorities investigate that. We do want to make sure that we do get answers.
0: Mark Marlon says there must be an open and transparent investigation. Andy Burnham has been confirmed as the new leader of the governing Labour Party in Britain, and with that, the next Prime Minister. He's gained the support of the majority of Labour MPs. World Watch's Andrew McRae reports on the seventh UK Prime Minister in just 10 years.
4: Andy Burnham believes Britain needs a new approach to politics by devolving power out of Westminster to the regions. He's often an economy rewired for ordinary people, with good growth in every postcode. On the foreign affairs front, he's vowed to support Ukraine as it defends itself against Russia. His relationship with President Donald Trump might prove difficult, as it appears the president knows little of Mr. Burnham beyond him being a mayor of a town and suspecting he's extremely liberal. Andy Burnham's expected to be formally anointed as Labour leader on Friday and officially named as Prime Minister on Monday.
0: In sport, the All Blacks say they'll make plans to neutralise the threat of Ireland's Jamieson Gibson Park in their nation's championship test. Coach Dave Rennie says he's highlighted the influence of the veteran New Zealand halfback ahead of Saturday's Eden Park showdown.
5: Jamieson's a big part of their success. Yeah, well, look, we need to make life difficult for him so he can't play on the front foot and apply pressure that way.
0: Bowler Te Okotai Jim has been named as the flag bearer for the Cook Islands at the Commonwealth Games. The Cook Islands Sports and National Olympic Committee says this will be Jim's fifth Commonwealth Games. Cook Islands News reports she has represented the country across multiple major international and national tournaments. Team Cook Islands includes athletes competing in weightlifting, athletics, lawn bowls and aquatics. And the Tongan Tala women's netball team will meet Wales on Sunday morning in a warm-up game before they compete at the Glasgow Commonwealth Games. Support staffer Glenda Tuipulotu says the team will arrive in Cardiff on Wednesday. They will spend the next few days in Cardiff before they move to Glasgow on July 21st. The games get underway next week. That's news and sport from RNZ Pacific. There's more on our website, rnz.co.nz/Pacific.
6: Hello, this is Pacific Waves from RNZ Pacific. I'm Susanna Suisuiki. On the show today, Vanuatu and Papua New Guinea signed landmark police agreement. Report warns Pacific countries could face debt issues if the Middle East conflict persists. And
7: we are an ocean state, so we need to understand if there is a change in those oceans.
6: A month-long expedition is underway in the Cook Islands to better understand climate impacts on the Moana. Vanuatu and Papua New Guinea have agreed to strengthen cooperation between the country's police forces. The agreement was signed in Port Vila by local Internal Affairs Minister Andrew Napuat and PNG's Police Minister John Pundari. Our editor Koroi Hawkins has been looking at this agreement and joins me now. Malo Koroi, what's the deal with this agreement?
0: Bulasana, well, the agreement paves the way for more professional exchanges and operational cooperation between the two police forces, as well as intelligence sharing in the interests of regional security. At the signing of the agreement, John Pundari said security threats across the Pacific are increasingly interconnected and required stronger cooperation between neighbouring countries. Napuat said similar things and talked about the Melanesian bond between the two countries, their mutual trust and willingness to work together to address mutual challenges. There's also a recognition that criminal networks, particularly in the illicit drug trade through the Pacific Islands, are becoming increasingly sophisticated in their methods of moving their product through the region, including using fishing vessels, private yachts and semi-submersible vessels, as we've seen, known as narco subs.
6: We know some regional countries are really grappling with the illicit drug trade. Is Vanuatu one of them?
0: Well, according to the police chief, Carl Shambongran, Vanuatu is increasingly at risk, maybe not yet to the extent that Fiji, Samoa and Tonga are, being known as portals on the so-called drug superhighway, but the seizure of 1.6 tonnes of cocaine at Havana Harbour just off Vanuatu's main island earlier this year highlights how it's very much a current issue the country is trying to deal with. I note that commentators in the region have urged Vanuatu to strengthen its defences against the transnational drug trade. We know the Pacific's huge maritime space makes it difficult for countries to monitor and prevent illegal activities by themselves. They need stronger cooperation between governments, law enforcement agencies, and also communities.
6: Right now, we're seeing a lot of security or defence alliances being formed in the Pacific. Is this just another one of these new security pacts?
0: You're right, there are a lot of alliances being formed, mostly it seems involving Australia with defence alliances, or Australia and New Zealand with police cooperation agreements with Pacific countries and things like that. This one might be seen as a case of Pacific countries just forging ahead on their own terms. There is some history to PNG and Vanuatu cooperating on the security front. PNG's Defence Force deployed to Vanuatu in 1980, shortly after Vanuatu gained independence at Vanuatu's request to help restore law and order during the Santo Rebellion. It was a successful operation and really helped establish a level of trust between the countries. At the signing of this new agreement, Andrew Napwat said the partnership established during those difficult years has continued to evolve, with both countries now working closely to address modern security challenges, also including cybercrime, human trafficking, illegal fishing and other emerging threats facing the Pacific.
6: The PNG police force, which is a lot bigger than Vanuatu's, has been cooperating with other Melanesian police forces recently, hasn't it?
0: Yes, that's true. After Tropical Cyclone Myla caused devastation in parts of the region earlier this year, PNG deployed some police to Solomon Islands to help during the initial recovery efforts. Unfortunately, that deployment was marred somewhat when several of the PNG police officers were disarmed and stood down following a violent confrontation on the outskirts of Honiara. According to eyewitness accounts, four PNG officers were involved in a vehicle collision. The officers appeared to be intoxicated. They allegedly assaulted a civilian and uttered abusive language and also threatened to shoot members of the public with a gun. They were dealt with swiftly, removed from active duties, but unfortunately it adds to the sort of reputation that PNG will be keen to be rid of, particularly as PNG enters these sorts of cooperation agreements with other regional countries.
6: Still in Vanuatu, the country will escalate a decades-long dispute with France over two uninhabited islands to international arbitrators. The Matthew and Hunter Islands have been controlled by France for decades, even after Vanuatu became independent. But Vanuatu says they will never truly be independent without the sacred islands. Kaya Selby has more.
8: Vanuatu walked out of negotiations with France last week, no resolution having been reached. Deputy Prime Minister Johnny Kouanapo describes the talks as heated and intense, with no room for deal-making until it's decided to whom that sovereignty truly belongs.
9: Let them international law, let them International Court of Justice.
0: Let international law, let the International Court of Justice or any arbitration for that matter decide on this. But for now, our bilateral negotiations with France over Matthew and Hunter, they are closed. And that being the case, it means the line that we draw, starting from the north in Toroba province down to the south, we are not drawing that line. France has come in and moved those boundaries that it has. The British, who remain silent at this time, I do not know why they remain silent, but they are the ones who went and decided on something without consulting our people, And to us, what France has done is an insult to us all.
8: The two islands fall in the stretch of ocean between Vanuatu and France territory, New Caledonia. With ownership of them, either country could add hundreds of thousands of square kilometres of water to their exclusive economic zone. But Vanuatu's people consider the islands part of their custom ownership. In fact, they are sacred places of worship and ritual. Tony Tevi, director of Vanuatu's maritime department, put it like this.
10: I don't have an understanding. I know it is Vanuatu's. I know. I don't understand how they think it's theirs. And the moment I try and understand how they think, then I am going to start to think like a colonizer.
8: He says there is no room for compromise and that he will not try and understand the French position.
10: You understand the colonial thinking. When you do understand and acknowledge that colonizers will always be colonizers, that's not something that comes as a surprise. A thief will always be a thief, and he enjoys being a thief. And no matter how best you can tell him that a thief is a bad person, as long as he's got a possession, he feels like he's doing something right, but a thief will always be a thief.
8: France's foreign minister, Jean-Noël Barrot, said in a statement that areas of cooperation were also discussed. The minister says he reiterated their position regarding French sovereignty.
6: The Asia Development Bank's principal Pacific economist warns if the conflict in the Middle East persists, Pacific nations could face debt issues. In their new forecasting report, the average GDP growth is a little less than expected for 2026 in the Pacific. Ateriano Materiki has more.
1: The ADB is forecasting a difficult economic period for the Pacific, with average growth expected to slow across the region. Inflation is also set to rise as the Middle East conflict pushes up costs on imports and fuel. Asia Development Bank's principal Pacific region economist, Kalkob Nakvi, explains what government subsidies relieving cost of living stress do to their government books.
11: Out of 14 Pacific DMCs, 6 are classified at high rate of debt distress and 8 are classified at moderate risk of debt distress. So that already indicates that the available fiscal space or fiscal resources to these governments are quite limited. A prolonged conflict will further stretch these resources.
1: He says in the absence of agencies like ADB, the debt could worsen.
11: I can imagine the 8 remaining countries which are currently at moderate risk of debt distress, they can be pushed back into high debt of risk of debt distress. And that will further squeeze the government's option to allocate resources to other services.
1: Mr. Nakbi says the ADB is topping up existing loans and doubling down on their investments.
11: In the short run, we are providing extra financial support by topping up their existing projects. So we are not diverting resources, but we are scaling up our investments.
1: Although these loan top-ups are affordable, Mr. Nakvi says the ADB is mindful and suggests a deliberate approach to these government subsidies.
11: We are working closely with these governments, and ADB is supporting that while those subsidies are important, but in most of the cases, if those are untargeted, then that may have economic consequences. So we are supporting that a social protection program or subsidies should be targeted to more vulnerable groups, not like across the board.
1: The silver lining is that growth is still happening. Mr. Nakvi says the region needs to diversify economic revenues to be more resilient to external shocks like the one this conflict has caused.
11: Realistically speaking, it will be a medium to long-term strategy. Look at their scattered population, small population size, higher geographic distance from the global market. So in foreseeable future, definitely they need these concessional assistance. That's why ADB is continuously concentrating on developing their resilience through investing in transport infrastructure and renewable energy and climate.
6: A month-long expedition underway in the Cook Islands is looking to further understand how climate change affects the ocean. The Voyage, which is a partnership between Climate Change Cook Islands and Earth Science New Zealand, aims to establish the first comprehensive baseline of conditions across the Cook Islands exclusive economic zone. Tiana Haxton reports.
12: Researchers aboard New Zealand's state-of-the-art ocean research vessel, Kaharoa 2, are collecting water samples, measuring ocean temperatures and currents, mapping the seafloor, and testing for microplastics. Voyage lead and oceanographer Denise Fernandez from Earth Science New Zealand says the expedition is the first step in building a long-term picture of the state of the Cook Islands ocean.
13: Basically, we are trying to gather information from the ocean to describe the state of the ocean of the Cook Islands Exclusive Economic Zone so we can, in the future, know whether changes have been happening in this ocean. We can always come back to this reference period.
12: Scientists are collecting data from the surface to the depths of more than 5,000 metres, with a particular focus on the northern Cook Islands, where ocean heat content has increased significantly. Fernandez says this study is vital, as the changes happening below the surface directly affects local livelihoods.
13: If climate change will have some impacts in the heat and the salinity and the currents, that will also cascade on affecting ecosystems in this area. So we know that for Cook Islands ecosystems, supporting the food chains is very important for many industries and for people. So we are trying to give a description of this area in this time.
12: Climate Change Cook Islands Director Wayne King says the expedition is helping develop a long-term ocean monitoring program.
14: We don't know ourselves with 100% accuracy what is in our ocean. So the idea of it is to capture what we call baseline. That's all the information from the surface of the water, surface of the ocean, right to the very bottom. That will allow us to then know what changes will occur over time.
12: Mr. King says the information will help the Cook Islands understand how climate change is affecting fisheries, coral reefs, ocean chemistry, and carbon storage, which he adds directly impacts the livelihoods of everyday Cook Islanders.
14: So that will be valuable to us as a country to better understand, because we are an ocean state. Very small country land-wise, very big country ocean-wise. So we need to understand if there is change in those oceans.
12: On board as an observer is Tangimitsua Tango Pairau from youth and environmental NGO Kōrero o Te Oro. While he described the voyage as outside his comfort zone, he says it is important for Cook Islanders to be involved in scientific expeditions carried out in their waters, even if it is research they are unfamiliar with.
15: The ocean deserves our attention before any problems become massive. You know, there's changes happening beneath our ocean that we don't know about as people. It's not visible, but it always influences like our fisheries, coral reefs, the ecosystems that so many of us depend on.
12: As a youth leader, he believes young Cook Islanders need to be included so they can be better prepared to make decisions as the country's future leaders.
15: I mean, it's important to share that sort of knowledge with our youth to allow them to understand what's happening. The ocean is changing quite a lot, and for the, you know, the island nations like the Cook Islands, those changes affect us all.
12: For Fernandez, involving Cook Islanders directly in researching their own ocean is just as important as the data itself.
13: Information is power, so giving information to the people living in these waters is giving them the power to make the decisions.
12: The voyage is scheduled to conclude on July 23rd.
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0: Big fella, hello through and welcome everyone talk lo Melanesia Update. Me Koroi Hawkins. Lo program today by me look lo sample o the big fella stories around the region and behind by me go lo team lo Buzz FM lo Vanuatu. RNZ Pacific News lo pigeon me Koroi Hawkins. President Blo Indonesia Prabowo Subianto hemi bin announce mat hemi kolem discovery blo new gold reserves lo West Papua. Antara State News Agency hemi reporting one for cross agency expedition where hemi led by National Research with him Innovation Agency hemi discover gold reserves and several new mineral deposits lo mountainous Papua region. Mr. Prabowo hemi announcing this one lo one for a speech where hemi urging Indonesians for foster one for a sense lo optimism for future blo country and for utilizing our resources here. Hemi say future blo Indonesia hemi barava bright one, but hemi add him that don't need for stopping corruption, smuggling, narcotics, with him online gambling. Opposition leader Lo Samoa hemi claim him that allegations blo treason with him defamation against him and two fala party members hemi outlaw one no more. One fala parliamentary committee hemi plan for investigating HRPP leader to life pa sae lele Maria Lingoi with him deputy blem for notoe Lowofo Pierre Meredith with him secretary blem Lea Laile Pule Rimoni Ayafi. Prime Minister Lauli Ale Male Toa Polatai Van Schmidt hemi been claimed that hemi make him defamatory statements and hemi engage lo treasonous conduct behind lo general election lo 2021. To Ilapa, hemi said this fala inquiry hemi stalled last week due to lack of evidence. Samoa hemi being plunged inside law one fala constitutional with a political crisis behind fast party hemi win him now 2021 election. Time to Ilapa hemi no willing for give him up power. Tuvalu with the Micronesia ought to have been back in call from head blow UN for stronger international action law methane emissions. UN Secretary General Antonio Guterres hemi been called for governments with industries for move beyond voluntary commitments and deliver measurable emissions reductions. Pacific Island Times hemi reporting Tuvalu with Federated States of Micronesia or Talem that methane mitigation hemi one for lot most effective but underutilized climate solutions. Hemi said that issues where me current particular urgency for low-lying island, hemi already facing rising sea level with him coastal erosion, changing weather patterns with him other warming oceans. One fala shallow magnitude 6.4 earthquake hemi been striking Papua New Guinea late low Monday night low Bismarck Sea. According to the U.S. Geological Survey, quake hemi strike 191 kilometers southeast low Lorengau, low Manus Province, low one fala depth below 10 kilometers. Ota no been garam any immediate reports blo injuries or ota major impacts. Epicenter blo this fala quake hemi lo same region or same Titan Ridge submarine volcano when we been start erupt come lo May. One fala technology expert hemi warned that most people ota addicted lot phones bloketa but ot no been realizing this one and hemi almost impossible for stop him. Cell phone with him screen addiction hemi not only clinically recognized but first treatment center hemi open for young people lo Auckland lo August. Dr. Alex Beatty hemi say that one fellow senior lecturer lo information management lo Victoria University and hem specialized lo how people stop with him technology. Hemi say people struggle for meeting basic needs blota without him Wi-Fi. Alex Beatty, hemi say technology companies ought to been engineering this one, and now people ought to give him a phone splotter, especially easily because lo need for basics or same feeling connecting with him paying okata bills. Chris Hipkins, hemi say New Zealand Labour Party, hemi steadily building support blame since 2023 election. National, hemi continue for slump lo polls with him latest RNZ Reid research poll, hemi show that party hemi drop kasim 20s. Labour hemi remain lo lead, lo 34%, but hemi been dropping almost 2 points. Mr. Hipkins, hemi say Labour hemi been do well since last election. Hemi say party hemi got a biggest increase in support lo any political party lo past 2 years. Lo sport Broncos rugby league forward Payne Haas hemi say hemi fully committed lo Samoa for 2026 rugby league World Cup. Haas hemi won for lot standouts for New South Wales Blues team who had been claiming state of origin title lo Brisbane lo last week against him Queensland. Hemi been getting 20 reports that this fella 26-year-old hemi consider him return lo Kangaroos for world meet, but Samoan heritage player hemi say hemi by no backflip for this one. Hemi say hemi like for honor Mamblehem, John Haas, and hemi like for play for Toa Samoa. And Tongan Tala women's netball team about meeting Wales last Sunday morning, lo one for a warm-up game before it compete lo Glasgow Commonwealth Games. Support staffer Glenda Tuipulotu, him is a team by me arrive lo Cardiff lo Wednesday. I'll best spend him next few days lo Cardiff before it move lo Glasgow lo July 21, ahead lo games opening lo July number 23. Hem now Nishan Sport lo Pigeon from RNZ Pacific.
16: And hem now some for lo kata top stories lo here today from RNZ Pacific. This time they may join him now, team from Buzz FM lo Vanuatu.
17: Internet's news, Vanuatu Correctional Services celebrates 20 years of rehabilitation and reform. WHO urges Pacific nations to strengthen immunization despite elimination milestones. ANZ names new leader to drive next chapter of Vanuatu operations. Luganville taxi drivers say beautification project brings traffic challenges. And Vanuatu Bureau of Standards expands provincial services as Molecular Farmers Backpack House develops. Good evening and welcome to Vanuatu Nightly News. I'm Kizzy Kalsekau. Leading our news tonight, former leaders unite behind government on Matthew and Hunter Islands. Prime Minister Joram Narpat says the government has received unanimous support from Vanuatu's former presidents, prime ministers, senior political leaders and opposition representatives following a high-level consultation on the country's next steps over the sovereignty of Matthew and Hunter Islands. Speaking during a lunchtime press conference today, Prime Minister Narpat says the consultation produced frank and constructive discussions with leaders endorsing the government's position on protecting Vanuatu sovereignty and maritime boundaries.
18: Me acknowledge him presence law all gather former leaders believe me for the blog only veteran politicians and only been holding all positions all same head of state prime minister deputy prime minister what them all gather ministers even leader blog opposition. And me tell a big fella thank you where Alice have come today. Law you me discuss law one subject where me very important lo you me as a nation. And me do fella island lo you me law further down south. And me Matthew Mo Hunter. And me I have me first part law consultation where me cut with them all got leaders lo you me. And me take up this opportunity, but me tell them thank you. Lo, some very, very frank discussions. At the same time, only provide them some of the input. Lo, how lo you me save deal with them issue. Lo you me lo side lo sovereignty with the maritime boundary. Lo you me where currently me been cut one impasse as a result. Lo. Consultations with Deputy Prime Minister and me engage with them government law Franis and government and me engage law Narabala consultation basically and me blockaram thinking law all the leaders play me where at one time all got already been very vocal law issues to do with them maritime boundary with them sovereignty block country play me and by got more update. By having come law after law second consultations were by me cut with them all gather with them all gather leaders play you me law Tafia province. I think a Myanmar have me update what me have give him until the second consultations were by me cut with them all gather leaders play me law Tafia. Then by me have come out very clearly. As to what I'm now have me positioned law government in support law all kata leaders or former leaders play me what is have come and in part law or participate law consultative process with him stuff. Thank you, Thomas.
17: The consultation follows the recent breakdown of bilateral talks with France, which ended without an agreement on the disputed islands. Earlier this week, Prime Minister Narpat announced that the government would seek the advice of Vanuatu's independence pioneers and former leaders before determining its next course of action. It says the outcome of today's meeting has now provided the government with a united national position, which will guide its future approach to issue, the long-standing sovereignty issue involving the two islands in Tavia Province. The government is now to consult with leaders of Tavia Province before officially announcing a government's next term. In other news, Vanuatu Correctional Services has launched a four-day celebration to mark 20 years since the establishment of the department, with activities leading up to the official opening of the country's new correctional facility on Friday, July 17th. Speaking at the opening ceremony, Minister of Justice and Youth, Job Andy, highlighted the department's transformation from the traditional prison system into a modern correctional service focused on rehabilitation, reintegration, and giving offenders a second chance.
19: Look, early year 2000, government look time heavy things, heavy time. Look, Andre heavy change some way, or you be stop management, or get a prisoner, play you. Then government heavy establishment, department of correction service, law year 2006. Department of correction heavy play one very crucial role, the justice system of Vanuatu. Correction system heavy allow them, department to work with them communities, all chief, all churches, more the leaders, the youth, with them, or the women.

0: go through all difficult time. Ikat issues for human rights, human resources, mo staff welfare with department. He must find a way to address it. Mi want them approach government lo bueno tu he mi continue lo provide resources y con los department lo he mi sabe manager morale rehabilitation program lo upskilling all the deni before all the irritate back society.
1: He also thanked development partners and invited the public to join the anniversary celebrations and witness the opening of the new correctional facility this week. Acting Director of Vanuatu Correctional Services, Johnny Morango, has encouraged the public to take part in the department's 20th anniversary celebrations by visiting exhibition booths, showcasing rehabilitation programs, vocational training and correctional services. Speaking during the opening of the four-day celebrations in Port Vila this morning, Mr. Morango thanked government agencies, development partners, non-government organizations, and all stakeholders for supporting the department's work, saying the event provides an opportunity for the public to better understand the role of rehabilitation and offender reintegration in building safer communities.
0: We got all boots, we're open today and tomorrow. Public, you allow to come inside, look around on information, and we got some more active NCOs premium, where the provider of rehab, one also Rema Training College, and we set up the way, 7.7, look, we got some boots, bloody tennis, so we send them all trainery, you want them one coconut cradle or something, you say, go pop, look. Thank you, Loyumi, everyone, all the HF agencies, we missed up the morning, the opening ceremony, Loyumi. We want them acknowledge them, do all hard working staff, Loyumi department, all managers. Our staff lo sando, lo to multi tennis, to all the staff. Ali play one full role inside lo department and lo ministria. Lo you be continue lo you be serve him justice lo you be. I mean one blessing lo at one prison house. And why me tell them talk guy? I mean me minimal service say blessing now you come lo serve him justice lo you le him. So me one blessing lo nation ya. And you be acknowledge him government through lo new full system where we karami come. And you become, you look at me, integrate with them church, with them council, you be. So we want them acknowledge them through all church organizations, you be. Where you come like, every Sabbath, you come like, every Sunday, and all family visits, where you feel like make them, all family members, we want them acknowledge them through, will be very, very, very important. You may live in one society where we live for each other.
1: He describes the opening of the new facility as a major milestone for the department and welcomes the community to witness what will be a significant step forward for the country's correctional system. In health, the World Health Organization, WHO, has warned that although Pacific Island countries, including Vanuatu, have achieved measles and rubella elimination and continue to maintain their polio-free status, stronger efforts are needed to ensure every child receives routine vaccinations. New WHO and UNICEF estimates show that nearly 1.7 million babies across the Western Pacific missed even their first routine vaccine dose last year, leaving the region off track to meet global immunization targets by 2030. While Vanuatu and other Pacific nations have maintained a high vaccination coverage, WHO says continued investment is needed to protect communities from future outbreaks and prevent declining public confidence in vaccines. WHO said Pacific countries face unique challenges in delivering vaccines across remote islands and dispersed populations, making resilient health systems and sustained funding essential. The organization is calling on governments to reduce the number of unvaccinated children, maintain measles and rubella elimination, and expand vaccination programs, including HPV vaccines, to prevent cervical cancer. WHO also stresses that investing in immunization not only saves lives, but strengthens national health systems, reduces healthcare costs, and improves long-term economic and social development across across Vanuatu and the wider Pacific. In banking, ANZ is set to welcome a new leader of its Vanuatu operations with experienced banker Sukaru Dandon, appointed as country head for Vanuatu from September 2026, subject to regulatory and government approvals. Dandon will take over from Terence Lowe, who has guided ANZ Vanuatu over the past

0: 4 years and will move into the role of country head for Samoa. The appointment marks a new phase for ANZ Vanuatu, with Tanton bringing more than two decades of international banking experience across Australia, Samoa, India and other global markets. He has led business transformation initiatives, strengthened customer engagement and managed banking operations in complex environments. In his new role, Tanton will also oversee ANZ Pacific Retail and ANZ Kiribati as part of expanded regional responsibilities. He's expected to relocate to Vanuatu with his wife Marie in preparation for his new posting. In Santo, taxi operators in Luganville say the town's recent beautification project has improved the appearance of the central business district, but has also created challenges for drivers by slowing traffic movement and affecting their daily income. Several drivers told the Daily Post that the landscape median strip along the main road has reduced road travel times and forcing them to work later to earn the same income they previously achieved before the project. Drivers say the delays are most noticeable during peak hours when passenger demand is highest, with congestion reducing the number of trips they can complete each day. They also raise concerns about the number of pedestrian crossings along the main street, saying frequent stops to allow people to cross have contributed to traffic build-up. Some suggested solutions including traffic lights at crossings or traffic officers during busy periods to help balance pedestrian safety and smoother traffic flow. Underwent, the Vanuatu Bureau of Standards, VBS, is continuing plans to expand its services to the provinces with the establishment of new packhouse facilities aimed at creating better market access for farmers. The move comes as the Ombudsman has recommended that the Ministry of Trade and Commerce advertise the position of VPS Chief Executive Officer and provide an update on the recruitment process within 30 days. Despite the recommendation, Malekula farmers say the priority should remain on initiatives that directly support agriculture and rural communities. A Malekula farmer, Kevin Hendrell, says farmers across Malamba support the vision of current VPS CEO Atanas Pipite, who recently led a delegation to the island to identify land for a new packhouse and farming areas. It says the plant facilities in North, Central and South Malekula would reduce the need for farmers to transport produce to Port Vila and help create local markets for crops that are often wasted due to limited access. Hendrell says the project could also provide more local employment opportunities and reduce reliance on overseas seasonal work programs. VPS is also preparing to establish branches in Tana and Pentecost following the opening of the National Packhouse in Luganville Santo, where local products have already been exported to Australia. With that, conclude our Vanuatu Nightly News. You can still follow VNN through Buzz SoundCloud, Buzz Facebook page, our website, www.buzzonline.vu, Capital FM 107, and Radio New Zealand, Melanesian Update, RNZ Pacific. I'm Kizzy Kalsakau. Your very good night.
1: And have now Melanesian Update program, Nikoroi Hawkins. Thank you to Mas for tuning in. Come, Yusa Kasim Okata, up-to-date news and current affairs, lo website, blo mifala, rnzi.com, and mifala stop to lo Facebook and lo Twitter, just search him at RNZ Pacific.
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3: As greater numbers of Kiwi households are encouraged to go electric, there are concerns the number of electricians available to wire everyone in might be well short of what's needed. Both Labor and National have announced plans for solar schemes that would, among other things, offer long-term, low-interest loans to take the sting out of the upfront costs of investing in solar. Even for renters, the possibility of plug-ins as part of one policy. But New Zealand's already short some 6,000 electricians. Master Electricians New Zealand says there's not enough apprentices entering the system, too few are completing their training, and too many qualified electricians are heading to Australia for better pay. The industry body also cites red tape involved in upskilling the existing pool of sparkies for solar, battery and EV charger installations as a barrier to faster uptake. Alexandra Raniak Wheeler is Chief Executive of Master Electricians New Zealand. Good morning.
4: Good morning.
3: Nice to see you. It is interesting, isn't it, that we're starting to see the political parties now coming in with prompts to pick up solar. And also, as you see the costs come down, you see the possibility that more and more people will get involved. What's the gap you're pointing out to between the ambition or even what's already happening and what it's going to take to deliver?
4: Yeah, I mean, we're not short on ambition, certainly, and electrification is the way of the future. It will be one of the single biggest industries to grow between now and 2050 as we start to head towards decarbonisation. The issue that we've got is right now we're short, like you said, 6,000.
3: How do we feel that?
4: We're not feeling it at the moment.
3: That's kind of my point. Like, what does short mean? Does that mean you have to wait an extra week for a booking, or in some places you can't get a booking, or what?
4: Well, it's quite regionally diverse. Like, we're finding that where there are good infrastructure projects happening and good pipelines, down south, for example, you cannot find a qualified electrical worker. In other areas, in Auckland and Wellington, the economy hasn't been as buoyant, and so we're not finding that it's as difficult to find qualified workers. But the 6,000 figure is one that sort of has come up through some of the work we've done with Infometrics.
3: Okay. And in what parts, again, of the economy? Is it someone who just needs their house rewired, or is it a big, industrial construction job that's being held up by a shortage?
4: It's right across the board, to be honest. You know, you think about electrification in agriculture in the primary sector, huge. You think about it in your residential, as soon as the solar rhetoric starts to take off, we'll be feeling it there as well.
3: It's kind of happening now. It's interesting, the number of those in the primary sector who are moving solar panels as a stream of their own electricity provision.
4: Yes.
3: It's parts of the country where this is happening at pace.
4: Yep.
3: Others are considering using it as an actual kind of income stream.
4: That's
3: as
4: right.
3: Well.
4: Yeah.
3: So that's happening. Some of the big industrials are looking at solar as a support of their supply.
4: Mm-hmm.
3: And then let's come to the kind of household level. Again, are we seeing year on year more and more saying, I want solar panels in particular and or batteries? Is it beginning to tick up?
4: It is. It absolutely is. What we're seeing is that with the number of storms and the impact of that, people are wanting to become more resilient and they're wanting to become more in control of how they use their power and how they can rely less on
3: so some's
4: sort of the
3: resilience,
4: grid.
3: Some's trying to save some cost savings as well.
4: Yeah.
3: Okay. Could we go to what an electrician has to do to be involved in the installation of rooftop solar and or batteries? Just kind of explain whether I can dial up my usual or not to do that job.
4: Yeah, so
3: it's great, by the way.
4: Yeah, so basically you have to be a qualified electrician, and then you actually have to now go and get an additional endorsement through your EWRB, which is our Electrical Workers Registration Board. So up until this year, a qualified electrician could have gone in and installed solar. Arguably, they would have wanted to have done some upskilling before they do that, but legally they could have done it. Now we have a new endorsement that's come into being, really, where an registered electrical worker who's held a licence for a number of years has to go and do some form of training.
3: What was
4: or
3: the
4: upskilling.
3: Rationale for it? I get the vibe that you're not thrilled by it, but what was the rationale for it? I mean, it's an expensive piece of kit for starters.
4: Yeah, it is an expensive piece of kit, but also it requires the technical know-how because you're actually now starting to have direct feeding from the grid, and you're also potentially feeding it back. So you're back
3: so
4: feeding it.
3: So you're not just a little isolated house where if something goes wrong, your house is in trouble. You're actually potentially
4: two-way.
3: Impacting the operation of the grid. So in principle, is it right that people should get this extra set of training?
4: Look, we in principle believe that you need to have absolute safety and quality at the heart of, you know, how electricians practice. So having a requirement to do some form of upskilling and apply for a licence, in principle, we support. That said, we need to be flexible about how we deliver that practical support.
3: Okay, so are they asked to go to an on-site course for a week or something? Like, you know, what's practical, a practical way of doing it?
4: For us, we believe that actually going and doing a practical, short, sharp, industry-based course to get the practical know-how, to then go and do two or three installations to provide the practice and the evidence base.
3: So what are they having to do instead?
4: Well, they can do that.
3: Yeah.
4: or they can go down quite a complicated NZQA micro-credential path, which costs a hell of a lot more money, takes a hell of a lot more time.
3: How much does it cost?
4: If you're going down that micro-credential route, you're spending $3,000-$3,500, and it's about 600 learning hours versus an industry-led course that Master Electricians has actually set up and run. It's 900 for a two-day course.
3: And does that see someone qualified? Does it satisfy the new regulation?
4: It does. They can pull together that the fact that they've gone on a course and they've done three installations as the evidence base to then submit to the EWRB to get that endorsement.
3: So why doesn't everybody go and do that?
4: We'd love them to. But there are choices, right? People can make a choice. I guess what we're saying, though, Catherine, is that we don't want having to go down the NZQA micro-credential route to be the only pathway.
3: Okay. I hear you now. So don't mess with what you've done.
4: Yeah.
3: Or offered it as an option.
4: Yeah.
3: What's happening in general with apprenticeships coming through and meeting anticipated growth?
4: Yeah, so that's the other side of the coin. The first side of the coin is we've already got electricians that can be absolutely upskilled in a matter of months to do what we need to do from an electrification demand perspective. On the other hand, we've got a shortage of apprentices coming into the system. So last year we only had about 1,200 enter the system.
3: What would you have expected to see?
4: If we want to keep up with the demand and that we know we've got, we need about 4,000 coming into the system every year.
3: 4,000?
4: Yeah, so that 2,200 on average can complete to become qualified to then go off and actually install the solar, the EV.
3: Is the way apprenticeships are happening adapting to the fact that we're not just talking rooftop solar, it might be this more complicated solar battery connection in industrials, for example.
4: Yeah.
3: Is the training of apprentices building that in as we go? They depend, I suppose, on the knowledge and level of interest in their supervisor.
4: Not yet. So if you think about the core apprenticeship, it gets reviewed every sort of 5 years. We're just starting a review right now. So if you think about it, apprentices are still being trained on the apprenticeship system that was in place 5 years ago. They haven't actually taken into effect EV, hazardous, all the things that we know are going to increase in demand.
3: So whose responsibility is it to up the pace on that?
4: We've raised that with the multitude of players that play in that space, because we're not Germany, right? We don't have a really clear regulatory system. We don't have a clear regulatory system that connects to a workforce plan. So strategically, we're not actually aligning all the system pieces that we need to deliver. The only other thing I'd say there too, Catherine, which is a critical part of the story, is an apprentice starts with an employer employing a young person. You know, and we've talked about the fact that a first-year apprentice would cost us, say, a small electrical firm about $58,000 in terms of a salary. The $6,000 subsidy that some of the government agencies, government departments, let's try again, government parties have offered in terms of incentivising employers to take it on, $6,000 is not going to incentivise a small electrical firm in this economy to take on an apprentice.
3: What are the parts of the puzzle, she says, moving her hands around, that need to be put together that can ensure we have electricians who can come out, who can either do or quickly upskill rooftop solar, battery installation, charging station installations, all the various expected areas of demand? What are the pieces of the puzzle you put together now?
4: We need to reduce the red tape on what it takes for qualified electricians to become upskilled in solar and EV and renewables. And industry's taking a lead there, right? We've set up Trademaster. We're saying you don't need to go and do 600 hours. Do a two-day course with us and we'll support you. The second one is our regulatory system. It hasn't been updated since 2008. We're working to 2008 regulations. 2018 is coming in, but, you know, we're now in 2026. We deal across four different agencies, government agencies, for those regulations alone. So it's a complicated myriad. It's a mess. And then we actually need to think about the standards and how we adopt Australian and New Zealand standards and actually invest in them for the future. Those are the critical pieces that we need to do right now if we want to meet that demand.
3: Amongst the things that concerned us, and it's happened with various trades, not enough apprentices entering the system, too many qualified sparkies heading to Australia for better pay, but too few completing their training. Why is that happening?
4: Well, the progression on average is much slower than where it needs to be. And so actually part of the rationale for it is, you think about an employer being on job, the employer is actually supporting that young person and they're doing it sort of off their own back. So we need to think, if we really want to change the system, we've got to think about what role does an employer play in training a young person. And at the moment, they're very much an afterthought. And we invest all our time and effort on training providers. But actually, the employer is spending 80 to 90% of their time with that young person.
3: I thought we sort of dealt to that question of the training industry organisations and having more of the actual practitioners and employers having a say.
4: They have got a say. They have got a say, but we're not incentivising them. We're not acknowledging them as a critical part of the training process.
3: What do you see the consequence of this if the electoral workforce doesn't only catch up but doesn't upskill sufficiently? It's going to be price up straight away, isn't it?
4: It's going to price up.
3: Everything gets slowed down. You've either got to wait, and if you've got a time critical project, that's money.
4: Yep, you'll see consumers picking up people who maybe aren't qualified. So our advice is make sure you're using a qualified, quality assured master electrician. Make sure that they've met the safety, compliance, certification, installation standards that you need, because there's no point in cutting corners on costs from an electrical safety perspective. And that's what we'll see, is we'll see cowboys coming in, we'll see undercutting, and we'll end up where Australia was several years ago with a number of fires.
3: I mean, it's interesting.
4: Through solar.
3: The rental solar is an interesting one, isn't it? Because I'm still paranoid. I've got a little outdoor. I mentioned this last week. I've got a little outdoor plug in my patio, which gets wind, rain, the full gamut.
4: Yes.
3: And I've never used it. I just think you can't have a plug outside.
4: Yeah.
3: But for the likes of rooftop solar, of mobile solar panels, that might be essential. You know, these are the sorts of things where you could see a deluge of demand quite quickly.
4: I mean, plug-in solar is an area that we really have to research urgently and very carefully.
3: Because?
4: Because we're not Germany. We don't have a regulatory system, a safety plan, a workforce plan that ensures safety across that supply chain. So we would be very nervous about it. Of course, we support more people adopting it.
3: Are you worried people will just, have a cord hanging out the window or something?
4: And maybe not using the qualified workforce that they need to. We haven't researched it enough, Catherine. I think it is a risk.
3: Well, it's up for regulatory review right now, and one of the parties has it as a key policy, becoming available to renters.
4: Yeah. And we support, again, the access, the increased access to renewables, but you cannot compromise safety because of that.
3: You also said that you're dealing with four different government ministries, and this is how it works. One's probably MB, and one's Department of Labour, and one's the regulatory whatever. Some of that is essential, isn't it? Otherwise, you have someone saying, this is great for the economy, let's do this, or this is great for the consumer, let's do this, and then you come in and you say, yeah, but let's not have unintended consequences. How would you streamline that so that the regulatory role and the safety role is what it needs to be, but without taking lots of time and paperwork and stuff you don't need beyond the essential?
4: We need to make sure that we're not operating in silos. So within MB, we're working with three or four different units that don't actually talk to each other.
3: Which is ironic, because the whole point, apparently, of merging ministries is to bring these things together.
4: And so we've made some really good progress, but we have to make sure that actually when we're thinking about bringing in an electrification strategy, we've actually already got the workforce plan and the safety plan underpinning it. They have to be connected.
3: Always good to talk to you. Thank you, Alexandra Van Rick Wheeler is Chief Executive of Master Electricians New Zealand.

0: RNZ News at midnight. Kia ora, good morning. I'm Alison Leonard. The United States and Iran have exchanged attacks for a third consecutive night. The US said it struck Iranian military sites to degrade their ability to attack shipping. The BBC's Lise Doucette has more.
1: They've now reached a point where this so-called ceasefire is hanging by a thread. President Trump is understandably frustrated by the way in which he doesn't seem to be able to bend Iran to his will. He talked last night in his comments. He said they seem to have found something in the deal they didn't like. But one of the fundamental problems is that both sides can find whatever they like in that deal. The language of it is so imprecise that Iran can point to one of the clauses and say, but that deal gives us control over the strait and a deciding say over the future management of that critical waterway.
0: Chris Hipkins says Labour is one of the most popular first-term opposition parties compared to National's low polling as a first-term government. National continues its polling slump with the latest RNZ Reid Research poll showing the party dropping into the 20s. Despite a drop of almost 2 percentage points, Labour remains in the lead on 34%. Mr Hipkins says Labour's steadily built support since the election. Master Electricians New Zealand say there is a shortfall of apprentices entering the system as New Zealand households are encouraged to go solar. It comes as the Electrical Workers Registration Board has a new requirement for qualified electricians wanting to install solar and batteries. The industry body chief executive Alexandra Van Ragwela says the qualification path is expensive and time-consuming.
2: If you're going down that micro-credential route, you're spending $3,500, and it's about 600 learning hours versus an industry-led course that Master Electricians has actually set up and run. It's 900 for a two-day course.
0: Ms. Van Yak says electricians can then apply for authority to connect solar panels and battery storage. A formerly homeless man has challenged MPs to spend a weekend sleeping on the street to truly understand what it's like. The Justice Committee has heard submissions on a proposed law that would give police the power to shift rough sleepers and beggars away from public places. Wellingtonian Pat Meatham says he became homeless after an injury ended his career 8 years ago and he chewed through his savings. Pat Meatham urged the committee to amend the law so it applies only to people causing harm rather than those who are just trying to survive. A technology expert is warning most people are addicted to their phones, but they don't realise, and it's almost impossible to stop. Cell phone and screen addiction is not clinically recognised, but the first treatment programme is opening for young people in Auckland in August. Alex Beattie is a senior lecturer in information management at Victoria University and says people would struggle to meet their basic needs without Wi-Fi. Dr. Beattie says technology companies have engineered this and now people can't give up their phones easily because they're needed for basics like feeling connected and paying bills. A massive study of more than 750,000 births has found an average of 120 premature births each year may be linked to nitrates in drinking water. The study mapped the home addresses of hundreds of thousands of mothers to health data and found a small increased risk of preterm births in areas with higher nitrate levels. Associate Professor Tim Chambers says the study found even amounts well below the legal limit could be linked to preterm births, which is in line with major international studies.
3: We found that the higher the levels of nitrate in the drinking water was associated with a small but meaningful increased risk of preterm birth, around a 1% increase in risk for every milligram increase in nitrate.
0: Tim Chambers says most council supplies have low nitrate levels in contrast to private supplies, which in some areas are at or above the legal limit. And that's the news.
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0: Here is your short forecast from Met Service until midnight. For Northland to Waikato, also Coromandel Peninsula and Bay of Plenty. Areas of fog or low cloud morning and night, otherwise fine spells. Waitomo to Wellington, including the central high country, partly cloudy with isolated showers. Gisborne to Wairarapa, fine weather. Buller to Fiordland, periods of rain, heavy at times, thunderstorms and hail are possible north of the glaciers from this afternoon. Rain easing to isolated showers for Grey and Westland this evening. Nelson, Marlborough and Canterbury, mainly fine, scattered rain spreading north through Canterbury this afternoon and evening with one or two spots of rain elsewhere at night. Otago and Southland, partly cloudy, showers about coastal Southland and then a period of rain everywhere late morning and afternoon. Rain returning to coastal Southland at night, and Chatham Islands, rain before dawn and then partly cloudy today. It is 6 minutes past 12 and a very good morning to you. It is now. Alison Leonard here filling in for Ms. Vicky Mackay. I'm not quite sure what mischief she's up to. I'm sure she's got a jolly good excuse. She usually does. Meanwhile, you have to put up with me until she gets back. What we've got for you this morning coming up this hour, the big screen, Michelle Langston, our movie reviewer, has some new releases for us. After one this morning, a bit of happy news. Oh, I always welcome a bit of happy news. Oh, this is quite a nice story about Nidhi and Vic, who moved from India to Northern Ireland. And they came up with an unusual way to expand their circle, hosting dinner parties made up of strangers. Well, that's a fun game to play. We'll hear more on that after one. After two this morning, an hour of music for you, almost an hour, because we've got to do the news as well. Inside Out, Nick Tipping hosting a journey through the jazz spectrum, playing your favourites and standards and new releases along the way. And for Matariki just gone, Nick checked out some of the many jazz tunes written with stars in mind. That sounds like a very pretty musical hour. After three, it's episode 9 of Butler's Ringlet, an unusual and touching story about two southern men looking for love and what happens along the way. About 3:30 this morning. Gosh, that was sad news, wasn't it? I really, just after 4:30 yesterday, when the news of Sam Neill started popping up all over the place on my Insta feed and my Facebook feed and my news feed and goodness knows where else. Such sad news. Such a wonderful man, Sam Neill. And I've seen a little bit and heard a little bit of Guyan's chat with Sam Neill. It's rather lovely. We've got that for you at about 3:30 this morning, if not fractionally before. And after 4 o'clock news this morning, we'll get through that wonderful coastal forecast and then we'll have witness history from the BBC for you. It's the afternoon of the 10th of July 1976, an explosion at the ICMESA chemical factory near Seveso in northern Italy. We take a trip down memory lane with that. Sounds a bit terrifying, actually. And the detail this morning at 4:30, the government's made a sport of bashing councils for overspending, but a new tourism plan acknowledges that they're about more than just rubbish roads and water. More on that from the detail. 4:30 this morning. Right, I need a cup of coffee or something before we go any further. So let's play a little bit of music. What have I got here? Right, we're going to kick it off with the Stone Feather Blues, and it's a song called Feels Like Rain.

0: That is the Stone Feather Blues Experience, and probably best known for that song, Feels Like Rain. Rather, stands out as a rather sort of gritty, soulful blues addition to the Kiwi movie, Matariki. Do you remember that movie? 2010 drama, Matariki. Michael Bennett, I think, was the director. Filmed and set in Otahuhu in South Auckland. And basically, the movie basically weaved together interconnected stories during the Māori New Year. There you go, there's a movie to go and watch from 2010, and that song was a rather nice song. A nice addition to an all-Kiwi movie soundtrack. It is a quarter past, close enough to a quarter past midnight. Michelle Langston is our movie reviewer this week, and Michelle was with Perlina on Culture 101 on Sunday and discussing some new releases.
1: The Big Screen with Michelle Langston. Kia ora, Michelle.
2: Hello, Perlina. Very nice to be here.
1: Great to have you in here, as always. Look, school holidays, you're fresh, you've come in from the cinema. First on your list is Moana. This is the live-action remake of the Disney animation. Catherine Langaia as Moana. The Rock is back in his role as Maui. Kiwis all over this. Rena Owen, Frankie Adams, John Tui as the dad. Let's play a clip, though, and have a listen.
3: I know a girl from an island. She stands apart from the crowd.

0: Moana, listen. Do you know who you are?
1: The stories are true.
2: The story has just begun.
3: Original score by Lin-Manuel Miranda, What's Not to Love.
4: I gotta say, but I'm a huge fan. Well, here's the thing. I'm a mega fan of the animation. So is my son. My son came with me today. He's almost five. He has carried around a figurine of Moana for 2 years and not lost it. And he's a shambles.
3: That's impressive.
4: That's really telling you something about how deep we've gone. And every year when Spotify does my most listened to, it's just the Moana songs and nothing else. So it lives in me, you know, like it's like another member of my family. So I was pretty curious about seeing this because I do feel slightly dubious with the live-action remakes, Perlina, because I just see dollar signs. I'm like, you can't really improve on the perfection. Moana's a beautiful cartoon, and for those that don't know, beautiful cartoon animated movie. It's about a girl from an island, Moana. She's the daughter of a village chief. She goes out beyond the reef to save her island and then restore the heart to Tefiti, who is in charge of nature, and her heart's been stolen by Maui, et cetera, et cetera. Smash hit. Lin-Manuel Miranda's score and his songs are extraordinary, it's delightful, it's charming, it's funny, it's cheeky, it's all the things. The film version is very sincere and it's doing its best, but it's a little bit earnest, would be what I would say. Mm. And the thing I think about this, which actually is mirrored in a later film that I will review, is this is the director's debut film. And Thomas Kail has come from Broadway, he's a director from Broadway, and it feels like a little bit like he wants to please everybody and stick to the script and not make any mistakes and just tick all the boxes but doesn't really have a strong point of view. So it's it looks beautiful, everyone's great, it's lovely, it fulfills it all frame for frame, it's a lot like the cartoon, but it doesn't have a spark of a personality or a point of view that I think it really needs.
3: It's interesting you say that because, you know, it is debut film mm-hmm. for this director. You just mentioned, you know, wanting to tick all the boxes, make everyone happy, you know, do the sort of exactly what's expected and deliver on what you've agreed to.
4: In a studio picture.
3: I mean, isn't it likely that that's exactly what happened?
4: I mean, I feel like it. And so it feels a little bit like the personality of the film, which has got great kind of cheek and flair,
3: yes, and
4: has been erased a little bit.
3: Cheek is the thing I remember from the cartoon film as well.
4: Yeah, it's really cheeky and fun. Yeah, and it's sort of, I will say, Catherine Langaya is absolutely transcendent. She is gobsmackingly luminous. She's just beautiful. It's a joy to watch her. Her interactions with Rena Owen, who play her grandmother, are beautiful. She's a beautiful singer. She's just gorgeous. She's just divine. She's perfectly cast and she's lovely. Every time she's on screen, the whole thing lifts.
3: Oh, great.
4: Similarly, Frankie Adams and John Toohey, who are playing her parents, the chief, and his wife, are lovely, particularly Frankie does a beautiful job conveying so much with not very much dialogue.
3: Yeah, right.
4: So that's all working really nicely. I think, and I hate to say this because I love The Rock, but I think he's too old to be playing Maui as a real person because he's old. Like, Maui's meant to be a mischievous younger god, and The Rock must be in his, like, maybe in his 60s now, and he's got, like, a kind of big prosthetic muscly suit, even musclier than what he is, but his face is kind of a little bit gaunt and older, and it's just there's something that doesn't quite work, and I think
3: because Maui being a cheeky young guy
4: Making mistakes is
3: a huge part of Maui.
4: Yes. Yes, and he's fast and he's deft and he's quick. And I think that The Rock can get away with that using his voice because that stuff can be moved around and edited. But
3: and
4: when
3: he
4: you're
3: does
4: acting,
3: have a really animated voice, doesn't he?
4: Yes, he does. But he does not have an animated face. And so it sort of slows down the gags and stuff because it's heavier. The energy of his character is heavier and slower. And so that didn't really work for me. And I feel bad saying that because I love The Rock. Like, he's a darling, but it does feel a bit like he's on autopilot because he can't. I feel like even his song that he sings, You're Welcome, feels like it's been slowed down ever so slightly.
3: Oh, okay.
4: Everything feels a little bit slower, like it doesn't have the zappy pizzazz of the original. But it looks like a dream. The costume design and everything is beautiful. And some of the script has been changed a little bit and there's been some rearrangements of music and those things are all great. They're all good singers and stuff. So it's really good, but it doesn't add anything. And I think it could have been having a bit more fun, you know, and it's so Yeah, I'm like, oh, you could have been...
3: Toes the line a bit
4: too much. Yeah, the moments where Moana gets to be a bit cheeky with Maui are the highlights of it. Or when Jermaine Clement, who reprises his role as the crab, the really naughty crab that steals all the jewellery and everything, he has got great one-liners and he's just got such great comedic talent that really lifts it as well. So in those moments, it comes alive again. But yeah, it's a perfectly functional remake that doesn't contribute much, except probably a lot to the economy. And if I may say that.
3: And if nothing else, you know, some leading roles for some Kiwi actors.
4: And if nothing else, it entertained my child for 2 hours.
3: Yes. What did Sunny think of it?
4: I asked Sunny, did you like it as much as the cartoon, or did you like it, like, what did you think? And he said, I liked it. And I said, who do you like best? And he said, Moana. She's so cool. Oh. And she is. And I'll say one thing about Moana, which I guess it's a franchise now. She's a great hero for kids.
3: Absolutely.
4: For boys, for girls. She's rad. I love her. And so I'm very happy that she is Sunny's favourite because she rolls.
3: He's got the figurine.
4: Yeah,
3: very cute. Okay, next on your list is The Richest Woman in the World. Anytime I see Isabelle Huppert's name crop up, I'm always sort of, you know, I'm interested. Now, this is inspired by the L'Oreal scandal, and it's a comedy drama starring Huppert. Is that how you say the
4: Isabelle
3: name? Isabelle
4: Huppert.
3: Yeah, Isabelle Huppert. And it follows a cosmetics mogul who forms an intense and financially lavish relationship with a very flamboyant photographer, which causes a feud in her family as she descends into cognitive decline. We don't have a clip because it would be all in French. We would need translation. But what did you make of this?
4: Now, this came out as part of the French Film Festival, and I missed it, but it's stuck around and it's having a really great run, as it did in France. This is a great kind of comedy melodrama, and it's, for those people that don't know, and I didn't know much about this, it's based on the Bettencourt scandal, which kind of rocked France, where the heiress and CEO of L'Oreal befriended this sort of society photographer and kind of ended up giving him almost $1 billion of the company's fortune.
3: I had no idea about this.
4: Yeah, right? Yeah. And it was funding his lifestyle and his honestly questionable talent. So he's great fun. And her family got more and more incensed. And it was suggested she was developing dementia. And they were like, so basically they took him to court. And it went on for like a decade. And in the end, her autonomy was signed over to the family so they could make decisions for her from them. But I don't think he had to pay the money back. He was meant to go to jail, but got off. This is inspired by it. And so great construct for a story. There's huge elements of drama there and it's really good fun. It looks like a dream. It's just
3: as you would expect, right? We're talking French film here. Mm-hmm. L'Oreal.
4: We're talking
3: Isabelle.
4: Interiors, we're talking everything. It's just exquisite to look at and just I just love it. I love seeing people
3: the bougie.
4: Yeah, it's just so bougie and kind of, but really understated. And the daughter, her daughter, who's against what's going on, is kind of quite frumpy and a lot of turtlenecks and a haircut like with these really heavy bangs, kind of like this bowl haircut that you know cost millions of euros, you know, to upkeep it. And she's just sort of quite, it's a ridiculous world that none of us or most of us cannot imagine. And so it's delightful to watch. And I'm a massive fan of Isabelle Huppert. She is gorgeous as Marianne in this, and she traces her kind of decline, which is a very slow one and you don't see a lot of it, with immense skill. And she's also not a victim. She's ruthless. She's knowing. And honestly, the girl just wants to have fun. And her husband is kind of, there's a scandal going on with her husband and some Nazi support comments he might have made years and years ago that comes up as well. And she's just kind of like, kind of over being the head of something and seen as austere and kind of not doing anything with it. So it's got a real you can't take it with you vibe. Mm. And the guy, Laurent Lafitte, who plays the photographer, Pierre, he actually won the César for Best Actor last year. He is a delight. He is a camp, flirtatious, outrageous, melodramatic, flamboyant good time. And the two of them together are really delightful. It's just a very fun movie, and it's kind of scandalous and it's titillating. Yeah. There's really melodramatic moments where I was like, you did not, where they'd have someone reading a letter and then it would be superimposed with a wistful look of like photo of the person and while someone was reading the letter, like stuff like that.
3: Yeah.
4: So it's got a real,
3: they're playing with it.
4: It's really playful. It's got a really good wink and quite an eat the rich vibe. And it's, you know, it's kind of hard to know the way the film is made, who is being taken advantage of, actually.
3: Yeah.
4: Because she seems like she's a really willing participant, and she protests that she's, you know, so it's then at the end when she's sort of wrestling over having to prove her sanity and stuff, it's quite awful.
3: Yeah.
4: But very enjoyable romp of a film.
3: And of course, when you've got such a big family name there, there's a lot of money to be wanted and protected, and the family, of course, going to get in on it. It's a well-known trope of a story in a way, isn't it?
4: Absolutely.
3: There are families like that around the world.
4: Yeah.
3: Okay, so that's The Richest Woman in the World, from France to Italy. Your final film is Primavera. Italian biographical drama set in the 18th century Venice. A very talented violinist, Cecilia, confined in an orphanage, meets Vivaldi, as in the Vivaldi, who becomes her teacher, and under his mentorship and through music, Cecilia gains the courage to break free from the life she was destined for and pursue her passion. And again, no trailer because it would be in Italian.
4: Yeah, so this is another debut film for director Michelito. He comes from an opera background, and it's a very steady, sure bit of a film, but actually, like Maui, and I wonder if perhaps for the same reasons, it just lacks a little bit of a point of view. It's towing a very clear line. It's been beautifully made and carefully done and everything's in the right place. But it's just a bit, it's lacking the jazz, you know what I mean?
3: Yeah.
4: Like, for me, and I don't know how you feel about this, because I do love a kind of music biopic. And when I think about really successful films about musicians, I think about something like Amadeus that left, and it's such an old film now. But when I think of that, I think of high-pitched giggles. I think of absolute madness.
3: The wigs.
4: And that kind of, the unbelievable energy of his music.
3: It's that sort of cliche of a genius being a little bit, you know,
4: scatterbrained,
3: silly, a little bit insufferable.
4: Yeah.
3: Everyone's running around after them.
4: But yeah, there's so much energy in it.
3: Yeah.
4: And granted, Mozart's story is very different to
1: this. This is RNZ Pacific. We now join the ABC's One Talk program for our listeners in Melanesia.
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6: 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Today, ME Tuesday, number 14, long July. One time again, me, Sam Seke. Long program today, 6 plus new PNG cabinet minister e making promise blong all long government house this plus avenue. One plus warning long narpla ethnic conflict e can come up long Solomon Islands. Permis stone blong volcano underneath long saltwater long manus is spread e go come up in his long Lorengau. Na autonomous region blong Bougainville e need him good plus air service. A more story by come up long program behind. Now yet Emia Caroline Tiriman, one time Radio Australia News.
7: Thank you, Sam. Online army blong Iran giving pinis talk lookout e golong America or Sam Iran by e use him all military blong in long back in passing em America e been making long bombing all place colors to long all solwara long Hormuz behind long President Donald Trump. I been talk out all same America by I kiss him na look out him desola all hub solwara. Inside long one pla talk talk em I been out him long social media. Mr. Trump I been talk out all same all solwara blong homus I opiet na America by sasim all sip where Isabel Ron long all desola solwara something all same 2+10% takis. Desla I behind him passing em Iran I walk long make him long shoot him all rocket bomb long all place long Persian Gulf behind long Mr. Trump I been shoot him talk long Iran long shoot him all ship em all I walk long run long all solwara long Hormuz. All walk pine him out I walk long go head yet behind him big papaya where I been come up na bagger up in one plus big plus place, blong drink na kai kai, long Bangkok, big town, blong Thailand, long Sunday night. Only talk, more long 2+10 people, I die penis long desalapaya. All police, long Thailand, I talk, all walk pine him out, I walk long soy mol same, I been got some plus aswa, I stop long desala hotel, where some plus something, I been walk long pass him all dua, na ibin hat long all people i run away time des la fire ibin come up only talk more long 7 plus 10 all people ibin kissin bagarap na des la heavy where only talk ibin big plus biro true long come up long Thailand Ukraine na all poro country blongin long Europe it talk out peninsula same all by come up in one plus coalition or walk bung one time blong was na lookout in one plus narapla long all rocket bomb em all narapla country in up suit him ego long all inside long one plus talk em only been out him this la 10 plus country talk by only bung one time long make him all rocket bomb long lookout him na strong him all walk was inside long Europe President Vladimir Zelensky talk all leader blong all country one time too France, Germany, Italy, Spain na United Kingdom me talk only look save long all big plan heavy em all rocket bomb in up come up him long all walk security blong all. Police long Northern Territory blong Australia e been kissing more long 2,000 all bag blong cover and money mark blong in e win him $100,000. Only been kissing all the seller cover bag long community blong all indigenous people long place and only call him long Raman Guinea inside long Arnhem Land. Law e tambu him all people blong Salim na drink him cover long Northern Territory. Na suppose police e look him one plan man or Mary e walk long Salim or use him cover by all the sila people in a go long calabus in a long 8 plan year. Cover em e one plan drink where e stop inside long Kalsa long all people long Pacific. All scientists e got believe all same One pla nupla lick lick masin we got all marasin long en em only been come up him long Queensland by help him long lookout him na strong him life blong all koala long country. Long this little time only talk mark blong all koala long Australia he walk long put down. One pla team long all scientists we isn't up mark him Queensland University blong technology na Currumbin wildlife house sick I come up him des la lick lick masin blong marasin long help him na stop him one plakain sick long ol koala em oli call him chlamydia. Radio Australia News.
6: Thank you, Caroline. And now all get our story long program. Prime Minister James Marape I been marking pinis six pla or new pla cabinet minister where only making promise blong all the government house this pla avenue. That's all time me play straight in this story. Only no talk out clear yet who said all this minister. Now one him kind ministry only stop long in. Maski all same all news report talk one plus long all and me member blong must be noticed John Cowper. Now one plus and me former opposition leader Douglas Tomuriesa. ABC News Mary Longport must be Tekla Gunga by story more long in.
8: Okay, thank you, Sam. I'm now solo 1 kilok. Prime Minister James Marape na all displa nupla ministers, 6 pla blong all, only go lo government house ya lo pot mospina, only swearing all in all semol nupla all ministers. All names blong all in no come out good yet, that's all mi pla save all sem 1 pla blo displa nupla minister, and member blo must be northeast, John Cowper. MEKCM Ministry of Environment and Conservation. One pla interesting something to me pla look him this pla all pla opposition leader Douglas Tomuriesa and me gonna join him government na now only mark him all them one pla no pla minister too.
6: Only to clear em kissim one kind portfolio.
8: No, got me pla wait him this pla official statement blow Prime Minister's office and me not come out yet. That's all right now and me stop all same one pla minister without portfolio. Once only give him this pla portfolio now, but announcement by come up.
6: Okay. A long statement blong Prime Minister where Emmy been took out long and long Sunday. Emmy talk by only one only remove him or out him all minister where maybe only sick or only got some kind of personal issue. You miss have who said all some long all this minister?

0: Rossim Display Office, na e mi Salim Gobeken lo Ministry lo Forestry, so olga tau la walk lo Climate Change, by now come underneath gen lo Forestry Ministry. Igat sampa tok-tok where this plan National Voluntary Services, before e mi stop underneath lo Disaster Office, oli Rausim tu na, now em come up also one pla o ministry blong em. Also, before oli bin make him sampla cabinet reshuffle or sampla moon or ia ego pinis, this pla police ministry na correctional service, oli bin come underneath lo one pla ministry, oli bin call him lo internal security ministry. Now em oli burukim gen, so policy got own minister blongem na correctional service if I got own minister blongem now.
1: So now emi avinunium to play tok tok. Oli no tok save yet lo name blong ol nupla minister.
0: All this plo nupla ol cabinet minister oli no announce him all. Nupla if I got six pa nupla ministers by kisim this plo ministries of portfolio. That's all oli no bin give him out all names blong all. If now only by go inside lo parliament, lo start him off this July session lo parliament sitting.
1: Now take la a long statement blong Prime Minister Marape past time ya. Emi talk to by got awesome by Tuesday today. Em sample plenty all announcement too long all head blong all department na all agency na something awesome. Sample name it come out or em no got.
0: Yes, I'm displaying one plus strong for talk talk where Marape been giving lo statement long em. Display all changes and by including all departmental heads na one plus important government agency or government body by looking display all senis and Kumuls Holdings Limited. So all is have a look out in all get all resources law country. All display all names na changes in not come out yet. That's all lo statement lo Marape and talk all sem. This lo line where all departmental heads were only work lo big at na you know producing more reports blong all. And me ask him all lo lose him this lo position blong all so that emi can appoint him all narap lo line. Na this lo changes to him come up all sem less than one bla 12 bla moon before PNG go inside lo 2027 national general elections.
1: Thank you, Tekla. ABC News, Mary Long, Port Moresby, Tekla Gunga. One fellow community and tribal leader along Central Goodall Canal, him, he said, this was a kind incident where some fellow man were wearing mask and carrying knife, or could they go inside long community, long Belaha, and stealing property long Olgata house and threatening people here, him, he must stop. Zimri Luani, hemi se orgata mere pikenini and people long community orgata i fright and worry long kind something ya hemi happen. Hemi se kind something or same ya hemi save starting more nara ethnic tension long Solomon Islands. Suppose orgata authority and community leader you know deal with them for make sure hemi no happen more. Mr. Luani, hemi story more long one him now hemi happen.
2: Story awesome. You me herem and aware of him that several people outside or you mean no several people from where? Maybe all the way from Honiara or at the coming law community and at the breaking law few houses and even trade law somewhere. Or the arm with knives and wearing a mask and maybe intention is to come for steal no more. Take him things, properties, blow family and community law on top of me valo belahaya. And really I mean my risk for Pekininian women and me vala but people here lo community lo belaha. And this one I mean one very big issue where me vala call for every Linda chips and chips Linda within our community and even go as far to Olemo MPA member of province to come down and we will sit down and look and discuss it. And recently, I think also we will call for police and PRT. Or

0: helping. What I involved for pushing on the bike. I mean, no sabe whether I go bike or just around the bush or inside Loretta. Some places here. I mean, no sabe good.
1: So, Olgeta go inside long community, long Belaha, yeah? And Olgeta go break in and steal all them. One and more, Olgeta do him.
0: This one, yeah, I was no come through the road, yeah? I no come lo same people aware. Ta kamo sem tifna. So, mi vala really no aware lo kame. One mi vala experience him lo hien mo, ta steal him. Some breaking lo some house and steal him property in Selene. That was something lo at the houses here.
1: O ta attack him people lo place to?
0: Really, yeah. O ta no attack him but trade no more. For how o ta house here hemi clear so that I would save. Steal him so small or little trade him. I'm with him over the 2 years, so I'm with him knives and a few weapons where they use him to with the mask too.
1: So all the time you know people from around the community or there?
0: Yeah, likely yeah, me will suspect him people from later. Me will not really aware, me will steal him now. Me will Linda sit down and try for finding what now or relation you what now I'm relating that kind of attitude here for coming. So still no any outcome yet or finding or what not really connecting what for come dream that kind of activity long.
1: So have you got any recent sort of incident or tension or something or them between maybe people or local people and maybe people coming?
0: I'm not even try find him, and so far no more. But everyone deny him that I no got him any issue with the people there. But still, me will achieve sit down for try find him out, not that one. So that by me will save, sort him out if there is any misunderstanding or between people, blow me well, and no better.
1: So alongside long all the police or get you know come in for investigate or dreams or something?
0: Yeah, but police come no more help for defending my community and especially one fella prospecting company lo Betty Long on top inland. I'm now or get the money likely or targeting for go ready me. And the police am gonna for protect him area and I'm chase him out by.
1: Hem Zimri Luani, one for the community leader Long Central Good Canal.
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1: This light pla permis town where he come long this pla Titan Ridge underwater volcano where emi banish him all out the island. Emi nasuruki go long main town blong Manus province long Lorengau. Rex Puara we place blong em is tap close to long Lorengau. It took this plus stone, you know, karamapim big plahab long stolwara na emi make him hard straight long old people he move round. Na this pla permis stone he make him hard pla banish long some plahab long stolwara. Mr. Puara, he talking Belinda Cora also Mark Blong or new pla permis town where he walk along Kamanta Blong Solwara. He saw him also this pla volcano. He walk along Pyrap yet underneath Long Solwara.
3: All this pla stone yeah, he come up the mountain fire and it was Solwara. I mean no stop. I mean lo come yet. Na I mean walk him to plus something. I mean lo move one time. Na some pla I mean lo build up and it build up na. Passing all numbers from me pla. This la volcano, I mean, remain active. I mean, no stop. So new pla all pamis, I mean, lo come every day. It's still coming. One time tidy lo karim come, na ilo spread across lo, all get a half lo Manus Island. So some pla he build up, come up 2 to 3 meters, na block him numbers finish, come up stone, come up solidified or some ground. Now our new pla he float now. Tidy lo karim, na ilo pull him round the island with Manus.
4: All place line where all stop long this plan island and one of big plan worry blong along this time.
3: All place line only worry lo triple something. Firstly, only worry lo kaika, yeah. Solwara emi basically their food garden na. Na plenty all place line also fish every day. Na this la fish yeah, only say use him lo kaika, na also salim lo ksim money lo buy most of goods blol. na all this la pamis now I pass him all fish, I kill him all fish, I pass him all corals, na I pass him all sea grass. Na all this plan na I go on it lol sla pamis rough now, I kill him all. So mi plan na pisim all fish now lol liklik na mi sol wara do mi plan now I need to go deep into the ocean to find good pla fish because lo na mis now close to lo shores pa mi pla all kata I pass. Secondly, emi transport. Before all boats is a come lo namis quickly. Now it take him long blood time. Before emi trip come lo namis I 20 minutes, now I take him hours. Lo all pull come lo namis just because Lord Slap promise Rafia is stop him all man lo come. Thirdly, em tourism. Manus now is a cut be nice blow sandy beach, white sandy beach. That's all now all promise here he come now. All he pass him so white sandy beach. It's no longer white sandy beach, but gray volcanic rock. So all communities only trying to build in the tourism industry with white sandy beach. It's no longer white anymore. It is now. And we now turn him come up gray volcanic rock. Now he passing all the white plus sandy beach now.
4: All this world island where he been kissing Bagarap, where only had long Lusim Island, na tu all peace, and only had long gone. Okay. And only kissing some halivim too long display. Long desperate relief package where government even announcing long money go penis or no god.
3: Prime Minister Ikamna he announced him 5 million relief. Now me play Hamamas or this la 5 million relief. Me play Savem by he help him by in but you know I mean up. This la money time only announced him almost 2-3 weeks ago. You know reach him all people blow manus yet. Maybe he come manus, but you know go yet all LLG. All LG presidents, time he ask him all sambla, all he talk, all no looking for support, no government come yet. So all communities, all still wait yet. All still waited, not only peeling pen, stop. Now, distance blood is la, announcement he come up, na helping me call all people, and that's where the problem is. People are feeling the effect, only ximpen or this la, all still wait, the support, you know, come now, reach him all yet. Now, you know, all that's all, I'm all the island, lo nambise, lo manus, baluan, lo rambucho, and na all this land, now he move can go to west coast now, all get I affected.
4: What do you mean, one play big play worry blow you?
3: Worry blow me, I'm saying, me play, you know, ximisla, support me play, need him lay. Time heavy come up, lo me play. Tok tok, lo support by come, but support, you know, come. Now, this play, me making me play worry little because. We need to act now. We plan need to move now and solve him this whole problem. Because suppose me play no solve him, but me play stop bagarap ogata. Now me play need him practical solutions. Me play need him all big plan umben lo pass him this la all rafts. Now me play can contain him and move them out away. So me play can clear him passageways na wolves. Me play need him all dredges. Me play need him all barge lo pull him all this la pumish clearing our beaches. So all he can no can pass him or landing craft and blow me pla. Now me plan need to clear him sla lonely passageway, me plan need to clear him lolak passageway, so he can clean momote na loringau na lomb room, all no can be cut off now, all sla promise. Now me plan think him poroman blow me pla Australia, biggest neighbor. All he can help him me pla because all he partner wanted me Papua New Guinea na manus law lomb room naval base law build him na clean him, but all he no come quick lo clear him sla. Helping me plow this la time to me plow bakarap lo I'm stop.
1: M Rex Puara where he stop close to long Lorenga long Manus where he been story one time bell in the Cora. One plan leader Mary Blong Autonomous Region Blong Bougainville he make him big pla ask him go long to pla Balus Company Blong Papua New Guinea long he must run him all good plus service he go long Bougainville and now can cancel him all service all get a time. Helen Hakena, Mary go pass long later Nehan Women's Development Agency, long Bougainville, he make him display ask him behind long Tupla Balus Company, Air New Guinea, na PNG Air, he save stop him all service, sample time he go long Bougainville. Sample money go penis, he been got tok tok all in Bougainville, by he got new pla Balus Company, where he save service in Bougainville, that's all people he wait yet. Miss Hakena, I talk him Caroline Triman all of them. People is have a boom him have alongside long air service, I go long Bougainville.
5: Service blow only no alright to muscle same plenty time by only canceling all flights, plenty time by me plagona ting lo airport, even from Port Moresby coming to Bougainville to Buka, by only canceling all flights na disturbing through walk about blow traveling public. Last week me plavin got one pla flight tasol. Na this week em one pla flight tasol lo Monday Sunday where me rouse mol pasensia blow last week, but plenty more is stop. And this play me go bagarap straight. Na sample blo mi plan sa toli stop lo. Port Moresby na oli like come back lo. 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Thinking that ba oli can connect ti kam lo here lo. 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Here enu gini no sabe run too much long. 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Enu gini because airlines is sabe kam lo every day. Yeah, every day. But emi liklik balus. Inon ap karim all this la all big plan number of passengers mi pla gap. Na, suppose mi pla yet lo balus blo mi pla we all been talk out long and lo sample time mi go finish. Suppose balus blo mi pla yet lo bogin vili ron, I think by isim this pla, I down him this la heavy we mi pla I karim now lo this pla time. So suppose balus ikam, I think this la burden blo mi pla lo wait him enu gini by this la balus blo mi pla can ron him mi pla or karim mi pla go sem lo rabao lo even Port Moresby or one him all Arab placentas. But as we speak, traveling public am only corrosted lo this la because only race is lo seat, even logol all emergency all sem logol all house sick lo Port Moresby, am this la all sample all sick mantu all stop back because balus in oron. Now this la am costly exercise through lo olo line kam ol sem lo buin central na ol half outside lo buka em ol by kam by gen guest house lo here.
1: You like looking when em through long kam up long olo ron blong balusi kam long Bougainville.
5: Me like looking we must got all daily flight si kam. This la sector blo mi pla buka I go lo mostly em big pla money mo em big pla mo lo ol nar pla ol center. So only must give me pla to some pla priority lo olo flight. I must kam ol sem. Because kind money work lokam all donors, all these development partners, em only work lokam daily. Now that me play work lo talk lo independence only work lokam. So me play need him through balusi must run daily. Yeah, all same me work him lo nar placentas lo Papua New Guinea. All no can put him me play last.
1: You play I harim some play good play news. He come long when him time through this la balus blong Bougainville yet by he starting all service blong eno.
5: Mi plan no harim news, mi no harim one plan news, he talk out lo one plan time frame long enough, but mi plan can expect him. Because time all something, all big plan kind something, yeah, come up, all events, all same. And all people is ready, lo welcome him one time, all sing, dance, tumbuna, cultural dances. Now mi no harim this plan, so mi no sure one time, babalus blo mi plan start lo run inside lo Bougainville.
1: Time all passenger blong Bougainville, like come back long place, lose him Port Moresby or long rabao lo kainol sem oliet now by mas by money long lo place blo sleep long and pass them only one plus schedule run blo balusi e go ahead or
5: yes em oliet is a by olo line who set only sabe sleep lo hotel na balusi e can fall in flight and you gini sa give him all priority ya lo go sleep back lo olo hotel sa sol online we oli kirap lo all family blo all na oli like come back. Time flight is disturbed now, you know, come. All yet by must go back to all this law, all yet must find him, have law, lo sleep, na find him, kai kai long.
1: Because then New Guinea and what big pla balus company long papi New Guinea, only sabe give him talk sabe too long when him through na, only sabe top him all run blong balus.
5: He, no got straight, no got this la talk sabe, lo time only can sell him flights, but you keep up no good time, you go check in, na you stop na about time blow. Balus now lo kam ba oli give him announcement. And this la, you know, sabi got all notice, a front notice a day before or at least an hour before balusi kama up or balusi cancel. You know, sabi got all this la all talk sabi.
1: This la, emi kama pimwari long lo passenger usati kam long South Bougainville oli kalap long ol truck or PMV truck or boat kam long buka na bihain?
5: Yes. And this line big plawari steret because oli sabi lusim all place long ol a day before na kam silip. 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So time balu si cancel all turangu because em only say pay big pla cost ya blo all hire mol kari kamlo abuka na tu time balu si cancel gen ba only must buy em accommodation na this la em double im straight cost blo all this la all travelers ya emino all right
1: long moon behind lo First week blo August, when all Catholic people of Bougainville, he talk welcome lo plenty all people he come long, make him big pla celebration blo lo too long Bougainville. So suppose all balus you know run him good all service he go pa how now?
5: Em now me pla committee even look long into lo Sunday me talk. Oh, you me must got option one, option two. Suppose balus you no fly. Now you me got money. 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
1: I'm Helena Kena, Leader Mary, from Bougainville, na emi pin story one time, Caroline Tiriman. Na emi pin isim display ABC Radio Australia One Talk program, blong tete, ina plong mi play bungi mi again long tomorrow, mi sam seke tok maki mi pla olgeta, mi talk. Bye bye now.
6: Thank you, Tomas. 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

0: RNZ Pacific News, kia rana, I'm Kuroi Hawkins. Vanuatu and Papua New Guinea have agreed to strengthen cooperation between the country's police forces. The Vanuatu Daily Post reports the agreement paves the way for more collaboration in law enforcement, intelligence sharing and regional security. The agreement was signed in Port Vila by local Internal Affairs Minister Andrew Napwat and PNG's Police Minister John Bundari. Mr. Bundari says security threats across the Pacific are increasingly interconnected and require stronger cooperation between neighbouring countries. The Fijian government says it has paid out over 7.4 million Fijian dollars in compensation to former Vatukoula mine workers. It says nearly 300 beneficiaries have received their full entitlement of $25,000 each, with 63 more to go. Workplace Relations Secretary Jone Maritino Nemani says it recognises the resilience of workers in the Vatukoula mine strike, a dispute that lasted more than three decades before a solution in 2024. Tuvalu's government says it is one step closer to finalising the national security policy, which looks beyond policing and defence. Officials and community stakeholders met last week to review the draft before endorsement. Atirano Matiariki has more.
1: The Tuvalu Prime Minister's Office says last week's workshop confirmed a draft which reflects Tuvalu's priorities for the future. The workshop included MPs, faith groups, civil society, state-owned enterprises and development partners. The policy takes a whole-of-government and whole-of-society approach to national security, with maritime conservation and management at the centre of all decisions. It covers climate change, cyber and maritime security, transnational crime, migration, energy security and economic resilience.
0: The United Nations says it's ready to disperse money to get ahead of the El Nino weather pattern. The UN says the last El Nino in 2023 to 2024 left tens of millions of people in need of food, water, sanitation and agricultural support. The UN says it's ready to disperse up to $100 million from the Central Emergency Response Fund. It says more than $20 million has already been allocated for anticipatory action in six countries. Indonesia's President Prabowo Subianto has announced what he calls the discovery of new gold reserves in West Papua. The Antara State News Agency reports a cross-agency expedition led by the National Research and Innovation Agency discovered gold reserves and several new mineral deposits in Papua's mountainous region. Mr. Prabowo announced this in a speech urging Indonesians to foster a sense of optimism for the country's future and to utilise these resources. He said Indonesia's future is very bright, but added that they need to stop corruption, smuggling, narcotics and online gambling. A shallow magnitude 6.4 earthquake struck Papua New Guinea late on Monday night in the Bismarck Sea. According to the US Geological Survey, the quake struck 191 kilometres southeast of Loringau in Manus Province at a depth of 10 kilometres. There have been no immediate reports of injuries or major impacts. The epicentre of the quake is in the same region as the Titan Ridge submarine volcano, which began erupting in May. In New Zealand, opponents of a bill that would stop companies being sued over their greenhouse gas emissions say it's a rushed, knee-jerk response. The bill is a direct reaction to a court case that climate activist Mike Smith is taking against Fonterra, Z Energy and other major emitters. Some of the companies claim that if the case succeeds, it will force them to shut down. But Lawyers for Climate Action President Jenny Cooper says the bill is bad law.
2: We say it's a disproportionate knee-jerk reaction to one case which has yet to be decided. It goes against the interests of every single person in New Zealand except the major emitters who lobbied for it.
0: Jenny Cooper says the scope of the bill is far too wide and would prevent anyone from being able to make a legal claim over climate change damage. In world news, the US Department of Homeland Security says an ICE immigration agent has shot and killed a man in the state of Maine over fears for public safety. A statement released several hours after the shooting accused the man of attempting to flee the scene. No explanation was given as to why he was considered a threat. A Maine state representative, Mark Marlon, says the community needs answers.
3: Folks from our community are horrified by what happened today. We're horrified that a person was shot and killed in our streets this morning here in Biddeford, Maine. And while there is a lot we still need to learn, there's a lot of information we still do not have, and I'm letting the authorities investigate that. We do want to make sure that we do get answers.
0: Mark Marlon says there must be an open and transparent investigation. Andy Burnham has been confirmed as the new leader of the governing Labour Party in Britain, and with that, the next Prime Minister. He's gained the support of the majority of Labour MPs. World Watch's Andrew McRae reports on the seventh UK Prime Minister in just 10 years.
4: Andy Burnham believes Britain needs a new approach to politics by devolving power out of Westminster to the regions. He's offered an economy rewired for ordinary people with good growth in every postcode. On the foreign affairs front, he's vowed to support Ukraine as it defends itself against Russia. His relationship with President Donald Trump might prove difficult, as it appears the president knows little of Mr. Burnham beyond him being a mayor of a town and suspecting he's extremely liberal. Andy Burnham's expected to be formally anointed as Labour leader on Friday and officially named as Prime Minister on Monday.
0: In sport, the All Blacks say they'll make plans to neutralise the threat of Ireland's Jamieson Gibson Park in their nation's championship test. Coach Dave Rennie says he's highlighted the influence of the veteran New Zealand halfback ahead of Saturday's Eden Park showdown.
5: Jamieson's a big part of their success. Yeah, well, look, we need to make life difficult for him so he can't play on the front foot and fight pressure that way.
0: Bowler Te Okotai Jim has been named as the flag bearer for the Cook Islands at the Commonwealth Games. The Cook Islands Sports and National Olympic Committee says this will be Jim's fifth Commonwealth Games. Cook Islands News reports she has represented the country across multiple major international and national tournaments. Team Cook Islands includes athletes competing in weightlifting, athletics, lawn bowls and aquatics. And the Tongan Tala women's netball team will meet Wales on Sunday morning in a warm-up game before they compete at the Glasgow Commonwealth Games. Support staffer Glenda Tuipulotu says the team will arrive in Cardiff on Wednesday. They will spend the next few days in Cardiff before they move to Glasgow on July 21st. The games get underway next week. That's news and sport from RNZ Pacific. There's more on our website, rnz.co.nz/Pacific.
6: Hello, this is Pacific Waves from RNZ Pacific. I'm Susanna Suisuiki. On the show today, Vanuatu and Papua New Guinea signed landmark police agreement. Report warns Pacific countries could face debt issues if the Middle East conflict persists. And
7: we are an ocean state, so we need to understand if there is a change in those oceans.
6: A month-long expedition is underway in the Cook Islands to better understand climate impacts on the Moana. Vanuatu and Papua New Guinea have agreed to strengthen cooperation between the country's police forces. The agreement was signed in Port Vila by local internal affairs minister Andrew Napuat and PNG's police minister John Pundari. Our editor Koroi Hawkins has been looking at this agreement and joins me now. Malo Koroi, what's the deal with this agreement?
0: Bulasana. Well, the agreement paves the way for more professional exchanges and operational cooperation between the two police forces, as well as intelligence sharing in the interests of regional security. At the signing of the agreement, John Pundari said security threats across the Pacific are increasingly interconnected and required stronger cooperation between neighbouring countries. Napuat said similar things and talked about the Melanesian bond between the two countries, their mutual trust and willingness to work together to address mutual challenges. There's also a recognition that criminal networks, particularly in the illicit drug trade through the Pacific Islands, are becoming increasingly sophisticated in their methods of moving their product through the region, including using fishing vessels, private yachts and semi-submersible vessels, as we've seen, known as narco subs.
6: We know some regional countries are really grappling with the illicit drug trade. Is Vanuatu one of them?
0: Well, according to the police chief, Carl Shembongran, Vanuatu is increasingly at risk, maybe not yet to the extent that Fiji, Samoa and Tonga are, being known as portals on the so-called drug superhighway, but the seizure of 1.6 tonnes of cocaine at Havana Harbour just off Vanuatu's main island earlier this year highlights how it's very much a current issue the country is trying to deal with. I note that commentators in the region have urged Vanuatu to strengthen its defences against the transnational drug trade. We know the Pacific's huge maritime space makes it difficult for countries to monitor and prevent illegal activities by themselves. They need stronger cooperation between governments, law enforcement agencies, and also communities.
6: Right now, we're seeing a lot of security or defence alliances being formed in the Pacific. Is this just another one of these new security pacts?
0: You're right, there are a lot of alliances being formed. Mostly, it seems, involving Australia with defence alliances, or Australia and New Zealand with police cooperation agreements with Pacific countries and things like that. This one might be seen as a case of Pacific countries just forging ahead on their own terms. There is some history to PNG and Vanuatu cooperating on the security front. PNG's Defence Force deployed to Vanuatu in 1980, shortly after Vanuatu gained independence at Vanuatu's request to help restore law and order during the Santo Rebellion. It was a successful operation and really helped establish a level of trust between the countries. At the signing of this new agreement, Andrew Napwat said the partnership established during those difficult years has continued to evolve, with both countries now working closely to address modern security challenges, also including cybercrime, human trafficking, illegal fishing and other emerging threats facing the Pacific.
6: The PNG police force, which is a lot bigger than Vanuatu's, has been cooperating with other Melanesian police forces recently, hasn't it?
0: Yes, that's true. After tropical cyclone Myla caused devastation in parts of the region earlier this year, PNG deployed some police to Solomon Islands to help during the initial recovery efforts. Unfortunately, that deployment was marred somewhat when several of the PNG police officers were disarmed and stood down following a violent confrontation on the outskirts of Honiara. According to eyewitness accounts, four PNG officers were involved in a vehicle collision. The officers appeared to be intoxicated. They allegedly assaulted a civilian and uttered abusive language and also threatened to shoot members of the public with a gun. They were dealt with swiftly, removed from active duties, but unfortunately it adds to the sort of reputation that PNG will be keen to be rid of, particularly as PNG enters these sorts of cooperation agreements with other regional countries.
6: Still in Vanuatu, the country will escalate a decades-long dispute with France over two uninhabited islands to international arbitrators. The Matthew and Hunter Islands have been controlled by France for decades, even after Vanuatu became independent. But Vanuatu says there will never truly be independence without the sacred islands. Kaya Selby has more.
8: Vanuatu walked out of negotiations with France last week, no resolution having been reached. Deputy Prime Minister Johnny Kouanapo describes the talks as heated and intense, with no room for deal-making until it's decided to whom that sovereignty truly belongs.
9: Let them, international law, let them, International Court of Justice.
0: Let international law, let the International Court of Justice or any arbitration for that matter decide on this. But for now, our bilateral negotiations with France over Matthew and Hunter, they are closed. And that being the case, it means the line that we draw starting from the north in Toraba province down to the south, we are not drawing that line. France has come in and moved those boundaries, that it has the British, who remain silent at this time. I do not know why they remain silent, but they are the ones who went and decided on something without consulting our people. And to us, what France has done is an insult to us all.
8: The two islands fall in the stretch of ocean between Vanuatu and France's territory, New Caledonia. With ownership of them, either country could add hundreds of thousands of square kilometres of water to their exclusive economic zone. But Vanuatu's people consider the islands part of their custom ownership. In fact, they are sacred places of worship and ritual. Tony Tevi, director of Vanuatu's maritime department, put it like this.
10: I don't have an understanding. I know it is Vanuatu. I know. I don't understand how they think it's theirs. And the moment I try and understand how they think, then I am going to start to think like a colonizer.
8: He says there is no room for compromise and that he will not try and understand the French position.
10: You understand the colonial thinking. When you do understand and acknowledge that colonizers will always be colonizers, that's not something that comes as a surprise. A thief will always be a thief, and he enjoys being a thief. And no matter how best you can tell him that a thief is a bad person, as long as he's got a possession, he feels like he's doing something right, but a thief will always be a thief.
8: France's foreign minister, Jean-Noël Barrot, said in a statement that areas of cooperation were also discussed. The minister says he reiterated their position regarding French sovereignty.
6: The Asia Development Bank's principal Pacific economist warns if the conflict in the Middle East persists, Pacific nations could face debt issues. In their new forecasting report, the average GDP growth is a little less than expected for 2026 in the Pacific. Ateriano Matiriki has more.
1: The ADB is forecasting a difficult economic period for the Pacific, with average growth expected to slow across the region. Inflation is also set to rise as the Middle East conflict pushes up costs on imports and fuel. Asia Development Bank's principal Pacific region economist, Kalkob Nakvi, explains what government subsidies relieving cost of living stress do to their government books.
11: Out of 14 Pacific DMCs, 6 are classified at high rate of debt distress, and 8 are classified at moderate risk of debt distress. So that already indicates that the available fiscal space or fiscal resources to these governments are quite limited. A prolonged conflict will further stretch these resources.
1: He says in the absence of agencies like ADB, the debt could worsen.
11: I can imagine the 8 remaining countries which are currently at moderate risk of debt distress, they can be pushed back into high debt of risk of debt distress. And that will further squeeze the government's option to allocate resources to other services.
1: Mr. Nakbi says the ADB is topping up existing loans and doubling down on their investments.
11: In the short run, we are providing extra financial support by topping up their existing projects. So we are not diverting resources, but we are scaling up our investments.
1: Although these loan top-ups are affordable, Mr. Nakvi says the ADB is mindful and suggests a deliberate approach to these government subsidies.
11: We are working closely with these governments, and ADB is supporting that while those subsidies are important, but in most of the cases, if those are untargeted, then that may have economic consequences. So we are supporting that a social protection program or subsidies should be targeted to more vulnerable groups, not like across the board.
1: The silver lining is that growth is still happening. Mr. Nakvi says the region needs to diversify economic revenues to be more resilient to external shocks like the one this conflict has caused.
11: Realistically speaking, it will be a medium to long-term strategy. Look at their scattered population, small population size, higher geographic distance from the global market. So in foreseeable future, definitely they need these concessional assistance. That's why ADB is continuously concentrating on developing their resilience through investing in transport infrastructure and renewable energy and climate.
6: A month-long expedition underway in the Cook Islands is looking to further understand how climate change affects the ocean. The voyage, which is a partnership between Climate Change Cook Islands and Earth Science New Zealand, aims to establish the first comprehensive baseline of conditions across the Cook Islands' exclusive economic zone. Tiana Haxton reports.
12: Researchers aboard New Zealand's state-of-the-art ocean research vessel, Kaharoa 2, are collecting water samples, measuring ocean temperatures and currents, mapping the seafloor, and testing for microplastics. Voyage lead and oceanographer Denise Fernandez from Earth Science New Zealand says the expedition is the first step in building a long-term picture of the state of the Cook Islands ocean.
13: Basically, we are trying to gather information from the ocean to describe the state of the ocean of the Cook Islands Exclusive Economic Zone so we can, in the future, know whether changes have been happening in this ocean. We can always come back to this reference period.
12: Scientists are collecting data from the surface to the depths of more than 5,000 metres, with a particular focus on the northern Cook Islands, where ocean heat content has increased significantly. Fernandez says this study is vital as the changes happening below the surface directly affects local livelihoods.
13: If climate change will have some impacts in the heat and the salinity and the currents, that would also cascade on affecting ecosystems in this area. So we know that for Cook Islands ecosystems, supporting the food chains is very important for many industries and for people. So we are trying to give a description of this area in this time.
12: Climate Change Cook Islands Director Wayne King says the expedition is helping develop a long-term ocean monitoring program.
14: We don't know ourselves with 100% accuracy what is in our ocean. So the idea of it is to capture what we call baseline. That's all the information from the surface of the water, surface of the ocean, right to the very bottom. That will allow us to then know what changes will occur over time.
12: Mr. King says the information will help the Cook Islands understand how climate change is affecting fisheries, coral reefs, ocean chemistry, and carbon storage, which he adds directly impacts the livelihoods of everyday Cook Islanders.
14: So that will be valuable to us as a country to better understand because we are an ocean state. Very small country land-wise, very big country ocean-wise. So we need to understand if there is change in those oceans.
12: On board as an observer is Tangimitua Tango Pairau from youth and environmental NGO Kōrero o Te Orau. While he described the voyage as outside his comfort zone, he says it is important for Cook Islanders to be involved in scientific expeditions carried out in their waters, even if it is research they are unfamiliar with.
15: The ocean deserves our attention before any problems become massive. You know, there's changes happening beneath our ocean that we don't know about as people. It's not visible, but it always influences like our fisheries, coral reefs, the ecosystems that so many of us depend on.
12: As a youth leader, he believes young Cook Islanders need to be included so they can be better prepared to make decisions as the country's future leaders.
15: It is important to share that sort of knowledge with our youth to allow them to understand what's happening. The ocean is changing quite a lot. And for the island nations like the Cook Islands, those changes affect us all.
12: For Fernandez, involving Cook Islanders directly in researching their own ocean is just as important as the data itself.
13: Information is power, so giving information to the people living in these waters is giving them the power to make the decisions.
12: The voyage is scheduled to conclude on July 23rd.
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16: Big fella, hello true and welcome everyone talk lo Melanesia update. Me Koroi Hawkins, lo program today by me look lo samphal o the big fella stories around the region and behind by me go lo team lo Buzz FM lo Vanuatu.
0: RNZ Pacific News lo pigeon, me Koroi Hawkins. President lo Indonesia Prabowo Subianto he me been announcing what he me call him discovery lo new gold reserves lo West Papua. Antara State News Agency me reporting one for a cross agency expedition where me led by National Research with him Innovation Agency. Hemi discovered gold reserves and several new mineral deposits lo mountainous Papua region. Mr. Prabowo hemi announcing this one lo one for a speech when we urge him Indonesians for foster one for a sense lo optimism for future blo country and for utilizing our resources here. Hemi say future blo Indonesia hemi barava bright one, but hemi add him that dot need for stopping corruption, smuggling, narcotics with him online gambling. Opposition leader Lo Samoa he mi claimim that allegations blo treason with him defamation against him hem and two fala party members he mi otlai one no more. One fala parliamentary committee he mi plan for investigating HRPP leader to life pa say lele Maria Lingoi with him deputy blame for notoe alo for Pierre Meredith with him secretary blame lea laile pule rimoni ayafi. Prime Minister Lauli Ale Maletoa Polatai Van Schmidt have been claimed that Oemi make more defamatory statements and he engaged law treasonous conduct behind law general election law 2021. Tuilapa Hemi said this fala inquiry he stalled last week due to lack of evidence. Samoa Hemi being plunged inside law and fala constitutional with a political crisis behind Fast Party Hemi win him now 2021 election. Time to Tuilapa Hemi not willing for give him up power. Tuvalu with the Micronesia ought to have been back in call from head blow UN for stronger international action law methane emissions. UN Secretary General Antonio Guterres Hemi been called for governments with him industries for move beyond voluntary commitments and deliver measurable emissions reductions. Pacific Island Times Hemi report him Tuvalu with him Federated States of Micronesia or tell him that methane mitigation Hemi one for lot most effective but underutilized climate solutions. Hemi said that issues where Hemi current particular urgency for low-lying island, Hemi already facing rising sea level with him coastal erosion, changing weather patterns with him otter warming oceans. Onfala shallow magnitude 6.4 earthquake Hemi been striking Papua New Guinea late low Monday night low Bismarck Sea. According to US Geological Surveys, quake Hemi strike 191 kilometers southeast low Lorengau, low Manus Province, low onfala depth below 10 kilometers. Ota no been garam any immediate reports blo injuries or ota major impacts. Epicenter blo this fall a quake hemi lo same region or same Titan Ridge submarine volcano when we been start erupt come lo May. One fall a technology expert hemi warned that most people ota addicted lot phones bloketa but ot no been realizing this one and hemi almost impossible for stop him. Cell phone with him screen addiction hemi not only clinically recognized but first treatment center hemi open for the young people law Auckland law August. Dr. Alex Beatty hemi said that one fellow senior lecturer law information management law Victoria University and specialized law how people start with him technology. Hemi said people struggle for meeting basic needs without him Wi-Fi. Alex Beatty hemi said technology companies ought to be engineering this one. And now people ought to give him a phone's blotter, especially easily because the need for basics or same feeling connecting with him paying okata bills. Chris Hipkins, hemi say New Zealand Labour Party, hemi steadily building support blame since 2023 election. National hemi continue for slump lo polls with him latest RNZ Reid research poll, hemi show him that party hemi drop cause him 20s. Labour hemi remain low lead, low 34%, but hemi been dropping almost 2 points. Mr. Hipkins hemi say Labour hemi been do well since last election. Hemi say party hemi got a biggest increase in support low any political party low past 2 years. Low sport Broncos rugby league forward Payne Haas hemi say hemi fully committed low Samoa for 2026 rugby league World Cup. Haas hemi won for lot standouts for New South Wales Blues team who had been claiming state of origin title of Brisbane run last week against him Queensland. Hemi been getting 20 reports that this fella 26-year-old hemi consider him return law Kangaroos for world meet but someone heritage player hemi say hemi by no bike flip for this one. Hemi say hemi like for honour Mamblehem John Haas and hemi like for play for Toa Samoa. And Tongan Tala women's netball team about meeting Wales last Sunday morning lo one for a warm-up game before compete lo Glasgow Commonwealth Games. Support staffer Glenda Tuipulotu hemi say team by me arrive lo Cardiff lo Wednesday. Out by spending next few days lo Cardiff before move go lo Glasgow lo July 21 ahead lo games opening lo July number 23. Hem now Nishan Sport lo Pigeon from RNZ Pacific.
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17: Internet news, Vanuatu Correctional Services celebrates 20 years of rehabilitation and reform. WHO urges Pacific nations to strengthen humanization despite elimination milestones. ANZ names new leader to drive next chapter of Vanuatu operations. Luganville taxi drivers say beautification project brings traffic challenges. And Vanuatu Bureau of Standards expands provincial services as Malekula Farmers Backpack House develops. Good evening and welcome to Vanuatu Nightly News. I'm Kizzy Kalsekau. Leading our news tonight, former leaders unite behind government on Matthew and Hunter Islands. Prime Minister Joram Nawpat says the government has received unanimous support from Vanuatu's former presidents, prime ministers, senior political leaders and opposition representatives following a high-level consultation on the country's next steps over the sovereignty of Matthew and Hunter Islands. Speaking during a lunchtime press conference today, Prime Minister Nawpat says the consultation produced frank and constructive discussions with leaders endorsing the government's position on protecting Vanuatu's sovereignty and maritime boundaries.
18: Me acknowledge him presence law all gather former leaders play me full gather only veteran politicians and only been hold them all positions all same head of state, prime minister, deputy prime minister, what them all gather ministers even leader law opposition. And me tana big fella thank you where Elizabeth come today. Law you me discuss law one subject where me very important lo you me as a nation. Me do fella island lo you me law Feather Town South. Me Matthew Mo Hunter. Me have me first part law consultation where me cut with them all got leaders lo you me. And me take this opportunity, but me tell them thank you. Laws are very, very frank discussions. At the same time, only provide them some of the input. Law how law you have a deal with them issue. Law you mean, law side of sovereignty with the maritime boundary. Law you mean, where currently me been cut one impasse as a result. Law. Consultations where Deputy Prime Minister and me engaged with them government law Franis and government and me engaged law Anaravala consultation basically and me blockaram thinking law Olgata leaders play me where at one time Olgata they've been very vocal law issues to do with them maritime boundary with them sovereignty block country play me and by got more update. I have me come law after law second consultations whereby me cut with them all gather leaders play me law Tafia province. I think me anamo have me update what me sabe give him until the second consultations whereby me cut with them all gather leaders play me law Tafia. Then by me sabe come out very clearly. As to what I'm now having position law government in support law all kata leaders or former leaders premier will is have come and in part law or participate law consultative process with him sub. Thank you, Thomas.
17: The consultation follows the recent breakdown of bilateral talks with France, which ended without an agreement on the disputed islands. Earlier this week, Prime Minister Nawpat announced that the government would seek the advice of Vanuatu's independence pioneers and former leaders before determining its next course of action. It says the outcome of today's meeting has now provided the government with a united national position, which will guide its future approach to the long-standing sovereignty issue involving the two islands in Tafia province. The government is now to consult with leaders of Tafia province before officially announcing a government's next term. In other news, Vanuatu Correctional Services has launched a four-day celebration to mark 20 years since the establishment of the department, with activities leading up to the official opening of the country's new correctional facility on Friday, July 17th. Speaking of the opening ceremony, Ceremony, Minister of Justice and Youth, Job Andy, highlighted the department's transformation from the traditional prison system into a modern correctional service focused on rehabilitation, reintegration, and giving offenders a second chance.
19: Lo early year 2000, kapman lo teme hemi things hemi time. Lo kandri hemi jensum way, wo yemi stop manichem, o kata prisina lo yumi. Then kapman hemi establishment, department lo correction service, lo year 2006. Department lo correction hemi play one very crucial role, lo justice system lo vanuatu. Correction system hemi allow him, department lo work with them communities, all chief, all churches, more kata leaders, lo youth,
17: Minister Andy says the creation of the Department of Correctional Services in 2006 was a significant milestone for Vanuatu's justice system, allowing greater focus on working with communities, chiefs, churches, youth leaders and women's groups to support rehabilitation efforts. He acknowledges challenges including human rights issues, staffing and staff welfare, but says the government remains committed to strengthening the department through continued investment and support for rehabilitation programs.
19: The service, the department, the correction service, because level, the provinces, the community, have been about the big one implementation for this decentralization policy, more implementation, the sustainable development plan, the government will have also capture all things, the level, the UN. All development, you know, meaning the department, you know, control all difficult time. It can all get the issues, the human rights, human resources. Mo staff welfare with department, he must find a way to address it. Me want them approach the government, lo bueno tu, he me continue to provide them resources y con los department, lo he me sabe manage morale. Rehabilitation program, lo upskilling, or the day before, or the irritated back society.
17: He also thanked development partners and invited the public to join the anniversary celebrations and witness the opening of the new correctional facility this week. Acting Director of Vanuatu Correctional Services, Johnny Morango, has encouraged the public to take part in the department's 20th anniversary celebrations by visiting exhibition booths, showcasing rehabilitation programs, vocational training and correctional services. Speaking during the opening of the four-day celebrations in Port Vila this morning, Mr.

0: So for instance, we missed up the morning, the opening ceremony, you we want them to acknowledge them, the hard working staff, the department, all managers, or staff, the Sando, the multi-tennis, the staff, and the people who have a role inside the department and the ministry, we continue to serve them justice, you mean. And we want blessing, look at one prison house. And why me tell them to talk to guy, I mean, minimal service, bless you now, you come, lo, serve him justice, play you the help. So me want blessing, lo, nation, yeah. And you may acknowledge him, government through, lo, new flow system, where me come, and you may come, you may look at me, integrate with them church, with them cancer, play you me. So me want them acknowledge him, do, or church organizations, play you me, where you come, lo, every Sabbath, you come, lo, every Sunday, and all family visits, where you feel like stuff, make him. Lord, family members, we want to acknowledge them. Will be very, very, very important. You may live in one society where we live for each other.
1: He describes the opening of the new facility as a major milestone for the department and welcomes the community to witness what will be a significant step forward for the country's correctional system. In health, the World Health Organization, WHO, has warned that although Pacific Island countries, including Vanuatu, have achieved measles and rubella elimination and continue to maintain their polio-free status, stronger efforts are needed to ensure every child receives routine vaccinations. New WHO and UNICEF estimates show that nearly 1.7 million babies across the Western Pacific missed even their first routine vaccine dose last year, leaving the region off track to meet global immunization targets by 2030. While Vanuatu and other Pacific nations have maintained a high vaccination coverage, WHO says continued investment is needed to protect communities from future outbreaks and prevent declining public confidence in vaccines. WHO said Pacific countries face unique challenges in delivering vaccines across remote islands and dispersed populations, making resilient health systems and sustained funding essential. The organization is calling on governments to reduce the number of unvaccinated children, maintain measles and rubella elimination, and expand vaccination programs, including HPV vaccines, to prevent cervical cancer. WHO also stresses that investing in immunization not only saves lives, but strengthens national health systems, reduces healthcare costs, and improves long-term economic and social development across Vanuatu and the wider Pacific. In banking, ANZ is set to welcome a new leader of its Vanuatu operations with experienced banker Sukaru Dandun, appointed as country head for Vanuatu from September 2026, subject to regulatory and government approvals. Dandun will take over from Terence Lowe, who has guided ANZ Vanuatu over the past 4 years and will move into the role of country head for Samoa. The appointment marks a new phase for ANZ Vanuatu, with Tandon bringing more than two decades of international banking experience across Australia, Samoa, India and other global markets. He has led business transformation initiatives, strengthened customer engagement and managed banking operations in complex environments. In his new role, Tandon will also oversee ANZ Pacific Retail and ANZ Kiribati as part of expanded regional responsibilities. He's expected to relocate to Vanuatu with his wife Marie in preparation for his new posting. In Santo, taxi operators in Luganville say the town's recent beautification project has improved the appearance of the central business district, but has also created challenges for drivers by slowing traffic movement and affecting their daily income. Several drivers told the Daily Post that the landscape median strip along the main road has reduced road travel times and forcing them to work later to earn the same income they previously achieved before the project. Drivers say the delays are most noticeable during peak hours when passenger demand is highest, with congestion reducing the number of trips they can complete each day. They also raise concerns about the number of pedestrian crossings along the main street, saying frequent stops to allow people to cross Cross have contributed to traffic build-up. Some suggested solutions including traffic lights at crossings or traffic offices during busy periods

0: to help balance pedestrian safety and smoother traffic flow. Underwent, the Vanuatu Bureau of Standards, VBS, is continuing plans to expand its services to the provinces with the establishment of new packhouse facilities aimed at creating better market access for farmers. The move comes as the Ombudsman has recommended that the Ministry of Trade and Commerce advertise the position of VBS Chief Executive Officer and provide an update on the recruitment process within 30 days. Despite the recommendation, Molecular Farmers say the priority should remain on initiatives that directly support agriculture and rural communities. A molecular farmer, Kevin Hendrell, says farmers across Malamba support the vision of current VPS CEO, Atanas Pipite, who recently led a delegation to the island to identify land for a new packhouse and farming areas. It says the plant facilities in North, Central and South Malekula would reduce the need for farmers to transport produce to Port Vila and help create local markets for crops that are often wasted due to limited access. Hendrell says the project could also provide more local employment opportunities and reduce reliance on overseas seasonal work programs. VPS is also preparing to establish branches in Tana and Pentecost following the opening of the National Packhouse in Luganville Santo, where local products have already been exported to Australia. With that, conclude our Vanuatu Nightly News. You can still follow VNN through Buzz SoundCloud, Buzz Facebook page, our website, www.buzzonline.vu, Capital FM 107, and Radio New Zealand, Melanesian Update, RNZ Pacific. I'm Kizzy Kalsakau, your very good night.
1: And have now Melanesian Update program, Nikoroi Hawkins. Thank you to Mas for tuning in. Come, Yusa Kasim Okata, up-to-date news and current affairs, lo website, blo mifala, rnzi.com, and mifala stop too, lo Facebook and lo Twitter, just search him at RNZ Pacific.

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1: As greater numbers of Kiwi households are encouraged to go electric, there are concerns the number of electricians available to wire everyone in might be well short of what's needed. Both Labor and National have announced plans for solar schemes that would, among other things, offer long-term, low-interest loans to take the sting out of the upfront costs of investing in solar. Even for renters, the possibility of plug-ins as part of one policy. But New Zealand's already short some 6,000 electricians. Master Electricians New Zealand says there's not enough apprentices entering the system, too few are completing their training, and too many qualified electricians are heading to Australia for better pay. The industry body also cites red tape involved in upskilling the existing pool of sparkies for solar, battery and EV charger installations as a barrier to faster uptake. Alexandra Raniak-Wheeler is Chief Executive of Master Electricians New Zealand. Good morning.
2: Good morning.
1: Nice to see you. It is interesting, isn't it, that we're starting to see the political parties now coming in with prompts to pick up solar. And also, as you see the costs come down, you see the possibility that more and more people will get involved. What's the gap you're pointing out to between the ambition or even what's already happening and what it's going to take to deliver?
2: Yeah, I mean, we're not short on ambition, certainly, and electrification is the way of the future. It will be one of the single biggest industries to grow between now and 2050 as we start to head towards decarbonisation. The issue that we've got is right now we're short, like you said, 6,000.
1: How do we feel that?
2: Feeling it at the moment,
1: Catherine. That's kind of my point. Like, what does short mean? Does that mean you have to wait an extra week for a booking, or in some places you can't get a booking, or what?
2: Well, it's quite regionally diverse. Like, we're finding that where there are good infrastructure projects happening and good pipelines, down south, for example, you cannot find a qualified electrical worker. In other areas, in Auckland and Wellington, the economy hasn't been as buoyant, and so we're not finding that it's as difficult to find qualified workers. But the 6,000 figure is one that sort of has come up through some of the work we've done with Infometrics.
1: Okay. And in what parts, again, of the economy? Is it someone who just needs their house rewired, or is it a big, industrial construction job that's being held up by a shortage?
2: It's right across the board, to be honest. You know, you think about electrification in agriculture in the primary sector, huge. You think about it in your residential, as soon as the solar rhetoric starts to take off, we'll be feeling it there as well.
1: It's kind of happening now. It's interesting the number of those in the primary sector who are moving to solar panels as a stream of their own electricity provision.
2: Yes.
1: It's parts of the country where this is happening at pace.
2: Yep.
1: Others are considering using it as an actual kind of income stream
2: as well. Yeah.
1: So that's happening. Some of the big industrials are looking at solar as a support of their supply.
2: Mm-hmm.
1: And then let's come to the kind of household level. Again, are we seeing year on year more and more saying, I want solar panels in particular and or batteries? Is it beginning to tick up?
2: It is. It absolutely is. What we're seeing is that with the number of storms and the impact of that, people are wanting to become more resilient and they're wanting to become more in control of how they use their power and how they can rely less on
1: so some's resilience, some's trying to save some cost savings as well.
2: Yeah.
1: Okay. Could we go to what an electrician has to do to be involved in the installation of rooftop solar and or batteries? Just kind of explain whether I can dial up my usual or not to do that job.
2: Yeah, so
1: it's great, by the way.
2: Yeah, so basically you have to be a qualified electrician and then you actually have to now go and get an additional endorsement through your EWRB, which is our Electrical Workers Registration Board. So up until this year, a qualified electrician could have gone in and installed solar. Arguably, they would have wanted to have done some upskilling before they do that, but legally they could have done it. Now we have a new endorsement that's come into being, really, where an registered electrical worker who's held a licence for a number of years has to go and do some form of training.
1: What was the rationale for it? I get the vibe that you're not thrilled by it, but what was the rationale for it? I mean, it's an expensive piece of kit, starters.
2: Yeah, it is an expensive piece of kit, but also it requires the technical know-how because you're actually now starting to have direct feeding from the grid, and you're also potentially feeding it back. So you're back feeding it.
1: So you're not just a little isolated house where if something goes wrong, your house is in trouble. You're actually potentially two-way. Impacting the operation of the grid. So in principle, is it right that people should get this extra set of training?
2: Look, we in principle believe that you need to have absolute safety and quality at the heart of, you know, how electricians practice. So having a requirement to do some form of upskilling and apply for a licence, in principle we support. That said, we need to be flexible about how we deliver that practical support.
1: Okay, so are they asked to go to an on-site course for a week or something? Like, you know, what's practical, a practical way of doing it?
2: For us, we believe that actually going and doing a practical, short, sharp, industry-based course to get the practical know-how, to then go and do two or three installations to provide the practice and the evidence base.
1: So what are they having to do instead?
2: Well, they can do that.
1: Yeah.
2: Or they can go down quite a complicated NZQA micro-credential path, which costs a hell of a lot more money, takes a hell of a lot more time.
1: How much does it cost?
2: If you're going down that micro-credential route, you're spending $3,500, and it's about 600 learning hours versus an industry-led course that Master Electricians has actually set up and run. It's 900 for a two-day course.
1: And does that see someone qualified? Does it satisfy the new regulation?
2: It does. They can pull together the fact that they've gone on a course and they've done three installations as the evidence base to then submit to the EWRB to get that endorsement.
1: So why doesn't everybody go and do that?
2: We'd love them to, but there are choices, right? People can make a choice. I guess what we're saying, though, Catherine, is that we don't want having to go down the NZQA micro-credential route to be the only pathway.
1: Okay. Because I hear you now. So don't mess with what you've done or offered it as an option.
2: Yeah.
1: What's happening in general with apprenticeships coming through and meeting anticipated growth?
2: Yeah, so that's the other side of the coin. The first side of the coin is we've already got electricians that can be absolutely upskilled in a matter of months to do what we need to do from an electrification demand perspective. On the other hand, we've got a shortage of apprentices coming into the system. So last year we only had about 1,200 enter the system.
1: What would you have expected to see?
2: If we want to keep up with the demand and that we know we've got, we need about 4,000 coming into the system every year.
1: 4,000?
2: Yeah, so that 2,200 on average can complete to become qualified to then go off and actually install the solar, the EV.
1: Is the way apprenticeships are happening adapting to the fact that we're not just talking rooftop solar, it might be this more complicated solar battery connection in industrials, for example.
2: Yeah.
1: Is the training of apprentices building that in as we go? They depend, I suppose, on the knowledge and level of interest in their supervisor.
2: Not yet. So if you think about the core apprenticeship, It gets reviewed every sort of 5 years. We're just starting a review right now. So if you think about it, apprentices are still being trained on the apprenticeship system that was in place 5 years ago. They haven't actually taken into effect EV, hazardous, all the things that we know are going to increase in demand.
1: So whose responsibility is it to up the pace on that?
2: We've raised that with the multitude of players that play in that space because we're not Germany, right? We don't have a really clear regulatory system. We don't have a clear regulatory system that connects to a workforce plan. So strategically, we're not actually aligning all the system pieces that we need to deliver. The only other thing I'd say there too, Catherine, which is a critical part of the story, is an apprentice starts with an employer employing a young person. You know, and we've talked about the fact that a first-year apprentice would cost us, say, a small electrical firm about $58,000 in terms of a salary. The $6,000 subsidy that some of the government agencies, government departments, let's try again, government parties have offered in terms of incentivising employers to take it on, $6,000 is not going to incentivise a small electrical firm in this economy to take on an apprentice.
1: What are the parts of the puzzle, she says, moving her hands around, that need to be put together that can ensure we have electricians who can come out, who can either do or quickly upskill rooftop solar, battery installation, charging station installations, all the various expected areas of demand? What are the pieces of the puzzle you put together now?
2: We need to reduce the red tape on what it takes for qualified electricians to become upskilled in solar and EV and renewables. And industry's taking a lead there, right? We've set up Trademaster. We're saying you don't need to go and do 600 hours. Do a two-day course with us and we'll support you. The second one is our regulatory system. It hasn't been updated since 2008. We're working to 2008 regulations. 2018 is coming in, but you know, we're now in 2026. We deal across four different agencies, government agencies, for those regulations alone. So it's a complicated myriad. It's a mess. And then we actually need to think about the standards and how we adopt Australian and New Zealand standards and actually invest in them for the future. Those are the critical pieces that we need to do right now if we want to meet that demand.
1: Amongst the things that concerned us, and it's happened with various trades, not enough apprentices entering the system, too many qualified sparkies heading to Australia for better pay, but too few completing their training. Why is that happening?
2: Well, the progression on average is much slower than where it needs to be. And so actually part of the rationale for it is you think about an employer being on job, the employer is actually supporting that young person and they're doing it sort of off their own back. So we need to think, if we really want to change the system, we've got to think about what role does an employer play in training a young person? And at the moment, they're very much an afterthought and we invest all our time and effort on training providers. But actually, the employer is spending 80 to 90% of their time with that young person.
1: I thought we sort of dealt to that question of the training industry organisations and having more of the actual practitioners and employers having a say in what
2: they
1: that
2: looked
1: like.
2: Say, they have got a say, but we're not incentivising them. We're not acknowledging them as a critical part of the training process.
1: What do you see the consequence of this if the electoral workforce doesn't only catch up but doesn't upskill sufficiently? It's going to be price up straight away, isn't it?
2: It's going to price
1: be, you've
2: up.
1: Got to, everything gets slowed down. You've either got to wait, and if you've got a time-critical project, that's money.
2: Yep, you'll see consumers picking up people who maybe aren't qualified. So our advice is make sure you're using a qualified, quality-assured master electrician. Make sure that they've met the safety, compliance, certification, installation standards that you need, because there's no point in cutting corners on costs from an electrical safety perspective. And that's what we'll see, is we'll see cowboys coming in, we'll see undercutting, and we'll end up where Australia was several years ago with a number of fires.
1: I mean, it's interesting.
2: Through solar.
1: The rental solar is an interesting one, isn't it? Because I'm still paranoid. I've got a little outdoor. I mentioned this last week. I've got a little outdoor plug in my patio, which gets wind, rain, the full gamut.
2: Yes.
1: And I've never used it. I just think you can't have a plug outside.
2: Yeah.
1: But for the likes of rooftop solar, of mobile solar.
0: 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We're now closing on this frequency. Our transmission will continue in a few moments on 7440 kHz in the 41-metre band. Retune now to 7440 kHz in the 41-metre band. This is New Zealand.

0: RNZ News at 2. Kia ora, good morning. I'm Alison Leonard. Iranian state media says US missiles have struck the port cities of Bashir and Bandar Abbas as Iran and the United States battle for control of the Strait of Hormuz. It follows US assertions that it struck military sites across Iran yesterday, aimed at degrading Iran's ability to attack commercial shipping. Two tankers were struck by Iranian fire in the Strait of Hormuz, and shipping data shows traffic has slowed to a two-month low. Chris Hipkins says Labour is one of the most popular first-term opposition parties compared to National's low polling as a first-term government. National continues its polling slump with the latest RNZ Reid Research poll showing the party dropping into the 20s. Despite a drop of almost 2 percentage points, Labour remains in the lead on 34%. Mr Hipkins says Labour has steadily built support since the election. An Auckland man has been sentenced to 5.5 years in prison for large-scale tax fraud using information he bought from online dark web marketplaces. Nicholas Nawoon bought people's credit card details and personal information, including usernames and passwords, to services including banks, Gmail, RealMe and Inland Revenue accounts. Over nearly 2 years, he submitted 121 fraudulent documents to Inland Revenue via other people's accounts and received $251,000. Nawoon pleaded guilty to 10 charges of tax and COVID fraud and 2 charges for perjury and fabricating evidence. The US Department of Homeland Security says an ICE immigration agent shot and killed a man in the state of Maine over fears for public safety. A statement released hours after the shooting in the town of Biddeford accused him of attempting to flee the scene. Immigration activists say the man was a 26-year-old Colombian national working in the US legally. An Auckland council manager says the number of properties near the new Mangahau station in Mount Eden that could be developed up to 15 stories is likely to drop. The council's general manager of planning, John Duguid, says proposed planning limits around the City Rail Link station are based on there being 3 entrances, but there is only 1 main entrance. John Duguid says the change could impact around 150 properties.
1: The whole issue around how wide a walk or catch should be and whether these 150 properties are included or excluded is actually still a very live issue that will be heard by a panel later this year, and council's decisions won't be made till next year.
0: John Duguid says the council's planning committee will consider the issue next week. Wildfires raging in a forest south of Paris have spread across nearly 21 square kilometres, with firefighters hoping to bring the blaze under control today. For the first time in the Paris region, specialised aircraft and water bombing helicopters have been deployed. Meanwhile, 2 people have been arrested on suspicion of arson. That's the news.
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0: Oh, it was good, that Waiata 100. I hope you caught it. If you didn't, as I say, go and have a listen online. The short forecast from Met Service until midnight for Northland to Waikato, also Coromandel Peninsula and Bay of Plenty. Areas of fog or low cloud, morning and night, otherwise fine spells. Waitomo to Wellington, including the central high country, partly cloudy with isolated showers. Gisborne to Wairarapa, fine weather. Bulla to Fiordland, periods of rain, heavy at times, thunderstorms and hail are possible north of the glaciers from afternoon. Rain easing to isolated showers for Grey and Westland this evening. Nelson, Marlborough and Canterbury, mainly fine. Scattered rain spreading north through Canterbury this afternoon and evening, with one or two spots of rain elsewhere at night. Otago and Southland, partly cloudy. Showers about coastal Southland, then a period of rain everywhere late morning and afternoon. Rain returning to coastal Southland at night. And Chatham Islands, rain before dawn, and then partly cloudy. It is 5 minutes past two. It is time now for Nick Tipping with Inside Out.

You are listening to Inside Out. In the background, of course, that is the Inside Out theme tune, as played by the Tip Tet. And this hour, music about the stars. In the past, I've done shows on Inside Out all about music about the sun and music about the moon, music about the night, but never about the stars. Turns out there are quite a lot of jazz tunes about the stars, and it also turns out that a lot of them are very slow and reflective. So that's going to be, I guess, the tenor of this hour. Coming up in this hour, Stargazer, Star Maker, A Handful of Stars, When You Wish Upon a Star. And to kick us off, here is Natalie Cole with So Many Stars.

Natalie Cole, with a tune written by Alan and Marilyn Bergman and Sergio Mendes. It was called So Many Stars. Probably the most popular jazz standard relating in any way to stars is Stella by Starlight, a popular standard with music by Victor Young that was drawn from thematic material he wrote for the main title and soundtrack of a film called The Uninvited in 1954. He drew from the music across the entire movie to write Stella by Starlight. Then he turned it over to Ned Washington, who wrote lyrics for it in 1946. So to play Stella by Starlight, here is Jonathan Kreitzberg.

Jonathan Kreitzberg gets to be the one to play Stella by Starlight on this star-related episode of Inside Out, music all about the stars. That was written by Victor Young and Ned Washington. That's from Jonathan Kreitzberg's album, Wave Upon Wave. From an album now called Stargazer, this is actually a tribute album by Dave Douglas, the trumpet player, all about Wayne Shorter and Dave's reflections on Wayne Shorter. Here's the title track, Stargazer.

Dave Douglas's Stargazer, the title track to his tribute album to the great Wayne Shorter. Music about the stars this hour on Inside Out. Here's a tune I played, I think, quite recently on the show. The original was by Blue Lou Marini. It's called Star Maker. I think I prefer this version, though, by Roy Hargrove, which starts off super spacious and then develops into the most beautifully paced cha-cha. Here is Roy Hargrove and band with Star Maker.

Roy Hargrove and his band from the album Ear Food, and that is Blulu Marini's tune, Star Maker. Lots of poignant music when you do a show about the stars. People get kind of moody and, I guess, nostalgic. Here is Serge Chaloff from his final album, his last album before he died in 1956. The album's called Blue Serge, and this tune is called A Handful of Stars.

A Handful of Stars. That is from Serge Chaloff's album Blue Serge, the last album he recorded before he died in 1956. Let's turn to Diana Panton for the next star-related tune. In fact, this was one you might have been waiting for. From her album of children's classics called I Believe in Little Things, this is When You Wish Upon a Star.

Diana Panton with When You Wish Upon a Star from her album I Believe in Little Things. Now, don't forget, this is a two-hour show, so if you missed the first hour and you're thinking, where's this tune or where's that tune all about the stars, go onto the internet, go to rnz.co.nz and look up Inside Out, and you'll be able to find both hours of this star-related music special. Haven't really thought of a better name yet. Here is Frank Sinatra. While you're doing that, it sounds actually like a song about stars. It's called Swinging on a Star, but it turns out to be more about farm animals and that sort of thing than anything else. Originally sung by Bing Crosby, this is Swinging on a Star.

Frank Sinatra with quite a peculiar little tune. It's called Swinging on a Star, but turns out to be more about animals than anything else, originally from the 1944 film Going My Way. One more tune in this star special on Inside Out. I'm Nick Tipping, and the show is produced by the legendary Alex Harmer. Let's finish off with Ella Fitzgerald. This is from the Harold Arlen songbook. She's singing It Was Written in the Stars.

Lovely. Inside Out, thank you to Nick Tipping. Let's have a little look at what we've got for the next couple of hours before the first up team are here at 5. Nathan and the crew are next hour, straight after news. It is episode 9 of Butler's Ringlet, which is all about, well, it's an unusual and touching story about a couple of southern men looking for love and what happens along the way. There's a very special edition. I've heard a little bit of this and it's rather wonderful and very poignant at the moment. Guyan's 30 with Guyan, and it's his encore with the wonderful Sam Neill. Gosh, that was dreadful news yesterday. Just so unexpected. Certainly not on my bingo card for sure. That's all coming up next hour to take us to news. Surfing. Surfing, this is.

0: RNZ News at 3. Kia ora, good morning. I'm Alison Leonard. Iranian state media says US attacks have continued during the day with strikes on two major port cities and also American attacks close to the Iraqi border. Meanwhile, Iranian targeting of tankers in the Strait of Hormuz has continued and shipping data shows traffic has slowed to a two-month low. The BBC's Barbara Platt-Usher is following events from Jerusalem.
1: The U.S. military has not commented on these reports in U.S. media, but what they're saying in Iran is that the port city of Bushehr, which is the only place where the civilian nuclear power plant of Iran is hosted, has been hit, that there were four points in the city that were hit. Then there are also reports in the Iranian media that there have been five explosions heard around the port city of Bandar Abbas, but the Americans have not said anything about daytime strikes, which I think would be a new development in this past week of back and forth strikes.
0: The benchmark Brent crude oil price has risen sharply after the latest escalations. The UN says in June Ukraine saw its highest number of monthly civilian casualties since April 2022, shortly after the full-scale Russian invasion. In its latest report, the UN's monitoring mission says at least 293 civilians were killed and almost 2,000 were wounded. Monitors say long-range weapons, including missiles and drones, remain the leading cause of civilian casualties, and most are occurring far from the front line in urban centres such as Kiev and Dnipro. A climate law expert says Fonterra's claim that a court case against major emitters could put it out of business is hyperbolic. MPs have been hearing public submissions on a bill that would prevent companies being sued over their greenhouse gas emissions. The bill is a direct response to climate activist Mike Smith's legal case against Fonterra, Z Energy and other large emitters. Fonterra says the case will shut them down if it succeeds. But Auckland University Associate Professor Vernon Reeve says that's an implausible disaster scenario. He says the government can legislate later if it needs to, and the best thing to do is to let the case go ahead. The Biosecurity Minister says it's inevitable bird flu will come to New Zealand given its presence in Australia. More than a dozen cases of deadly strain of H5N1 virus have been detected in Australia since it arrived last month. Another potential case was found in Queensland over the weekend. Andrew Hoggard says bird flu could arrive in the country any day now. He says there's been an increase in reports of sick or dead birds here, but none have returned a positive bird flu result yet. A master electricians group says there is a shortfall of apprentices entering the system as New Zealand households are being encouraged to go electric. Both Labour and National have announced plans for solar schemes with long-term, low-interest loans to reduce the upfront costs of investing in solar. Master Electricians New Zealand's chief executive, Alexandra Raniak, says about 3,000 to 4,000 apprentices would need to start each year to meet demand. She says too few are completing their training, while too many qualified electricians head to Australia for better pay. And that's the news.
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0: Let's have a look at the short forecast until midnight tonight. For Northland to Waikato, also Coromandel Peninsula and Bay of Plenty, areas of fog or low cloud morning and night, otherwise fine spells. Waitomo to Wellington, including the central high country, partly cloudy with isolated showers. Gisborne to Wairarapa, fine weather today. Buller to Fiordland, periods of rain, heavy at times with thunderstorms and hail possible north of the glaciers from afternoon. Rain easing to isolated showers for Grey and Westland this evening. Nelson, Marlborough and Canterbury. Mainly fine, scattered rain spreading north through Canterbury this afternoon and evening, with one or two spots of rain elsewhere at night. Otago and Southland, partly cloudy, showers about coastal Southland, then a period of rain everywhere late morning and afternoon, rain returning to coastal Southland at night, and Chatham Islands, rain before dawn and then partly cloudy. It is 5 minutes past three. It is time now for Butler's Ringlet, Matthew Chamberlain reading episode 9 of Butler's Ringlet by Laurent Fernley.

0: There was a book Warwick had found quite by chance in a South Dunedin charity shop. It was over a year ago during the trip he'd made with Dean to Dunedin, shortly after Zabina and Eki had left for Germany. The book was called La Papillon de Nabokko. It was a dull-looking book, an exhibition catalogue issued by a Swiss museum. He hadn't at first noticed the sugaring recipe in the Nabokko book. In the past, he hadn't been interested in sugaring for moths, but now, with Eki standing next to him in the kitchen, stirring the mixture of beer, treacle and rum, he began to share some of his son's excitement. Eki's voice broke into his thoughts. "Is it ready?" Warwick wasn't sure. He'd never made up the recipe before. He knew, however, that they needed a mixture that was liquid enough to paint onto the trunks of trees while not being so thin it would simply slide or wash away. He could hear Eki asking Zabina if they would be able to go sugaring for moths once they were back in Germany. He heard her reply, "Yes, I don't see why not. Of course we can. We'll go to Breitholz and give it a go." And he felt a pang in his heart, a pain that anticipated the loneliness of being once more by himself. He imagined the evenings ahead of him, nights where he would be forced once more to drive somewhere into the surrounding countryside, spread out his white cloth, attach the lantern to a car battery, and keep his cockeyed vigil over a son he knew was thousands of miles away, walking through the daylight on the far side of the world. A vigil where he would visualise every movement, every word and every action of Eki's daily life, keeping watch over his son until the night hours became too much for him and he would drift off into a restless sleep, helpless and no good to anyone. Perhaps on some nights he would recall the words Dean had used at the museum, his emotional response to a cinema screen. God's own country, all right. I'd rather die than leave it. And he'd feel the bitter comfort of knowing that he was not the only person in the world to love a place with all his heart. In less than a week, he would be alone once more. It seemed he had barely spoken to Zabina since her return. He had been waiting for the right time, but lacked the courage to take advantage of any opportunity that had presented itself to him. While he could open his mouth and form the words, he had found himself time and time again talking only about things that in truth held little interest to him. He could see that his unease made Zabina uncomfortable. All her natural confidence somehow drained away in his presence so that she too was rendered incapable of talking about anything more than friends they had in common, plans for the day or meals. As the days passed and their appetites had diminished, they had found themselves referring more frequently to lunches and dinners that held no appeal to either of them. "You might as well eat with us. I'm cooking a roast for Dean." "Well, trying to. You know what my skills are like," she said. And once more he would find himself standing in Dean's kitchen watching his wife try to press lumps out of the gravy with the back of a wooden spoon, watching her movements become increasingly tense under his gaze until he moved away soundlessly to the living room to sit alone, reading through the pages of Eki's bird guide until the call for dinner. He wanted to talk to Zabina. He wanted to be like Dean, one of those people who seemed not to have any need for a quiet, private space within. He had often heard Dean talk about his brother Andy. After Andy's death, Dean had spent most evenings round at the house. Well, it had been both Sabina's and his house then. Talking about Andy, Dean could fill an entire evening with stories and remembrances of their life together. It had amazed Warwick, silenced him as he had watched Dean talk on into the night, seeming to gain strength from a kind of freedom of speech. The longer Dean spent talking about Andy, the more peaceful he seemed to become. Instead of experiencing that twist that caught in Warwick's guts whenever he imagined trying to bring up the subject of Zabina and Eki, Dean had appeared more relaxed, more able as a result of his long conversations. Warwick could remember the night he had seen Dean cry. It was as if Dean himself hadn't noticed his tears, He had simply continued to speak, despite the fact that his voice had become increasingly choked and his words incomprehensible. That night, Warwick remembered, he had felt overcome by a mix of love and respect for his friend. He admired him, was fascinated by his apparent fearlessness. That he could express his love for his brother so easily, so naturally. Love, the expression of it, appeared to be for Dean almost a physical skill, a skill that he had been born with. It was like a movement, something as simple as walking up to a person and taking them in an embrace. But he knew he could never feel so at ease himself. Eki asked again, "What do we do?" The boy had been asking the question almost continuously since leaving the house, and despite Warwick's responses, it was clear he was not entirely satisfied. It seemed to Warwick that Eki found the operation too simple, too vague. He wanted to be certain that they were doing things properly. More and more questions followed. How high from the ground should the painted strip be? How wide should each strip be? Just one paintbrush width or wider? How much of the mixture should they use? Enough to merely coat the trunk or more? Should it be as thickly spread as butter or thinner, like Vegemite? And then finally, one last question. Would the moths die when they landed on the mixture? He couldn't fully understand why, but Warwick felt ashamed. He felt a weight descend on him. There was a strange feeling, one that he had never experienced before. He found himself suddenly staring ahead, as if witnessing an accident he could do nothing to prevent. A sense of horror took hold of him as he realized that it was true. Never before had he sensed the full extent of having let his son down. And he should have done. That was the worst of it. At that moment, he knew without doubt that he ought to have been living with that shame on a daily basis, that his decision not to go with his family to Germany was shameful, that his reason for staying behind was wrong. He had made a mistake. He should have gone. It was dusk as they began the process of painting the tree trunks with a sugar mixture. It had been overcast all day, but now the air felt damp, almost muggy as they moved from tree to tree, painting their strips of treacle. They stopped when they had covered 10 trees. It seemed like a good number, according to the boy. They sat in silence and waited. It was peaceful, the two of them sitting beneath the shelter of the almost black leaves of the macrocarpa. The ground around them was dry, a mixture of dirt, fallen branches, and sheep shit. On hot days, the sheep would form a line along the shelter belt, seeking refuge from the sun. A few stood nearby with their heads raised, watchful as Eki scratched pictures of birds into the dirt by his feet. It was night when they started searching the trunks of the trees for moths. The beam from their torchlight caught the sticky mixture, making it glisten like so many broad trails left by snails. They moved from tree to tree, each strip of sugar home to several gorged bodies. Full of sugar, the moths seemed unable to fly, resting as if tired out from the exertion of feeding. They took turns looking at the moths through the small eyeglass Warwick had brought with him. Under the magnified lens, the wings of each moth transformed, no longer plain brown, but mottled and detailed, each long scale on its wing a different colour from its neighbour. You see how each of its wings is constructed? Can you see? The boy nodded. They're covered in hundreds of sections, like roof tiles, aren't they? Again, the boy nodded. That's why you can see so much variety in the wing colour. Each tile making up the wing's surface is slightly different from its neighbour. He watched as the boy moved the lens from the moth to the tree trunk, looking with equal concentration at its bark. His voice was quiet, as if it too was probing some new territory. You could look for moths and butterflies in Europe. I've seen them. some good ones, up in the mountains in Switzerland. I could show you where they are, Eki hesitated, then continued. Even near our place in the forest, Breitholz, there are some white and black butterflies. They have long wings, kind of like fish-tailed wings. I don't know how to describe them. He fell silent then, as if waiting for Warwick to speak. Breitholz is the name of the forest. In German, Breit means wide and Holt means wood. So it's a wide wood, not a big one. Warwick remembered the walk he'd made with Sabina along the edge of the motorway through the fields and into the small forest that had smelt of lily of the valley. He remembered the sound of the cuckoo and the sight of the deer grazing beneath the trees. The enchanted wood, Breitholz. I've been to Breitholz with your mother before you were born. He imagined doing the same walk with his son. How moving slowly, step by step, they might feel a forest grow around them, expanding to fill whatever period of time they spent within its darkened canopy. As if reading his thoughts, he heard his son say, I can spend all day there. I look for birds, woodpeckers. There's cuckoos too, but I've never seen any, only heard them. You can spend hours walking around and no one knows you're there. We heard a cuckoo when we were in the forest too. The boy smiled. I love it there. It's got everything. For the second time that evening, Warwick felt embarrassed. He remembered the way he had complained about the forest, how he had made Zabina miserable with his constant criticism over the lack of nature in Europe. How he had told her that nature simply didn't exist in Europe. He realized that things had been different then. He had been different. He had been used to large open spaces, landscapes he could take in at a glance. He hadn't yet learned how to move across small areas of ground. It was something he had learned only once he had started searching for moths and butterflies. He knew now that he didn't need space so much as time. He required slowness, the ability to drift, his eyes searching what lay at his feet. With time, he thought, any piece of land could become vast, any confined forest limitless. He hadn't understood that when he was in Germany. Only now did he realize his mistake.
1: That was part 9 of Butler's Ringlet by Laurence Fernley and read by Matthew Chamberlain. And we will have number 10, the very final episode, tomorrow morning. And that is definitely a listen live on the way soon before 4 o'clock. It's an encore episode of 30 with Guyon from last year with actor Sam Neill telling Guyon what it was like to work with Steven Spielberg, revealing his near-death experience while filming Jurassic Park. I wonder if that had anything to do with a dinosaur. I had to ask. Plus, he shares his candid thoughts on Jacinda Ardern's leadership and also explains why he feels sorry for Brad Pitt. I look forward to that. It's an encore of 30 with Guyon from last year, actor Sam Neill, after that terribly sad news yesterday. Arahi. Arahi is a singer-songwriter based in Hawke's Bay. This is Arahi and Her Love's Gonna Tear Me Apart.

0: Dickie Tane, always on my mind. It is 25 minutes past three on your Wednesday morning. Now we're off to an encore episode of 30 with Guy, and a special one. This program is from Series 3, Episode 2 in April last year, where Guy and Espiner spoke with Sir Sam Neill.
1: No mai, haere mai, piki mai, kake mai, kia ora e tiwi, and welcome to 30 with me, Guy and Espiner. We do 30 minutes with one guest and no cuts, so what we record is what you get. Sam Neill. He's been named a living icon by Rolling Stone magazine. He's starred in great New Zealand films like Sleeping Dogs, The Piano, Hunt for the Wilder People, right through to the big Hollywood blockbusters like Jurassic Park. In 2022, though, there was an unwanted plot twist. He was diagnosed with blood cancer and he didn't respond to early chemo treatment. But he was switched to a modern cancer drug and he's been in remission and he's been back at work. In 2023, he won a Silver Logie for Most Popular Actor in courtroom drama The 12. So what's it been like to live this wild ride and what's next? I visited him at his Two Paddocks Vineyard in central Otago to find out. So let's start the clock, 30 minutes with Sam Neill.

0: Well, great to see you, Sam Neill. Great to see you looking so well. Have you, you've beaten back the cancer. You had a pretty nasty brush there.
1: Look, I don't think you ever actually beat things, but I'm in remission, which means so far so good. You're never entirely sure about what happens next, and there's no guarantees. But it does sharpen your appreciation of life, and I have to say, I can't remember a time when I've been happier to wake up every day and enjoy every day as it comes.
0: And you're happy back and working hard, the courtroom drama The 12 and other projects as well. So you're really back full on into it.
1: Yeah, well, I've always been a bit of a work addict, I think. And because I think of myself as actually one of the laziest people on the planet. I'm so lazy. But that doesn't stop me kind of getting sort of panicky and thinking, where's my next job? You know?

0: There's something of flicked actors. And I've known actors younger than me and older than me that have this absolutely the same affliction. You think, when's the next job? I need to be working. Because there's also not really a job. It's something you really enjoy. So last year I did two series. I did one for Netflix. It was called Untamed, and that comes out later this year. Eric Banner stars in it, and I'm on drums. And the second one was the third series of The 12, in which I play this, you know, big mouth barrister. This time I had a few Kiwis to work with, including Sir Ian Mune. It was wonderful to work with him again. The last time was in 1977 on Sleeping Dogs. And Marlon Williams, who plays my son. And again, I was on drums and he was on vocals.
1: And you've also published your memoir, Did I Ever Tell You This? And you confront your cancer there, and there's some rich and amusing stories of your acting life. Had you always wanted to write a memoir, or was this Sam Neill confronting mortality?
0: I had never meant to write a memoir. This was... I started doing chemo, and I just had to stay home. I was very sick with the chemo. The cancer wasn't making me sick, it was chemo, you know. That's one of the... But... I had to stay home in my flat in Sydney. I had nothing better to do, and I thought, let's write. The other thing about chemo is that they, in order to sort of stomach it at all, they give you steroids, so you can hardly sleep. So I was kind of like, I want to get it. So I would write as something to do. And it became very sort of therapeutic in a way, because I would go to bed, wouldn't be able to get sleep, and I'd think, what shall I write about tomorrow? So I didn't start at the beginning or at the end. I never meant it to be a book. It just sort of turned out that way. But I thought I should write down stories of my life for my kids, because I wasn't sure how long I had to live, and I thought it might be interesting to them one day, possibly not. But I'll write it down anyway. And then when I got to about 80,000 words, I rang a friend who's a writer and said, how many words do you need for a book? And they said, well, probably 100,000, 120. I said, well, I'm up to 80. What do you think? And he said, you've got to write a book. So then I sort of filled in other bits of my life and it became this book. And to my complete surprise, it sold very well. And I thought, God, it's going to be so embarrassing to go into a bookshop, and there I am in the remainders pile, you know, $3.
1: One of the things that struck me reading your book is that you never trained as an actor. I mean, you must have done 100 movies. You worked with everyone from Meryl Streep to Sean Connery to Steven Spielberg. What, you just wandered into it? You never trained?
0: I did sort of wander into it. And, you know, I one of the things that occurred to me while I was writing the book was, it's the people who say no to you that count as much as the people who want you to do things. And so, for instance, I wanted your job at one point, you know. I thought, what kind of... maybe I should be a reporter. Maybe I should be a journalist, you know. Actually, it was a good thing that I got turned down by TVNZ twice.
1: To be a news reporter, right?
0: Yeah. And also as an editor, they didn't want a bar of me, and so they sort of saved me in a way.
1: Didn't you once star in a movie called The Journalist, which Wikipedia says is one of the worst Australian movies ever made?
0: Yes. Look, you can't expect to be in a hit every time you make a film, and it's always a compliment to be asked to be in a movie, and I was probably a little less. Yeah, choosy about what I decided to do in the early days.
1: Yeah, so you joined the National Film Unit. Yeah. You were sort of director there, but then your big break comes with Sleeping Dogs, which is a phenomenal movie based on the C.K. Stead book. But you wouldn't have even hit 30 at that point, would you?
0: No, I was close to 30. Yeah. Yeah, so that was the first time. And having done Sleeping Dogs, I went to Australia and I was asked to do a film called My Brilliant Career. And that was, and I think already I was 30 or 31 by then. And I thought, actually, I think I could make a living as an actor. was something that was incomprehensible. You know, you couldn't imagine that when I was growing up. There was no toy for Kari. You couldn't train as an actor. Most of the work was on radio drama, and no one seemed to like my voice there. So I did work for the National Film and making documentaries for some 7 years. But I was doing, like most governments, it was a branch of the New Zealand government, tourism publicity. They never had enough money. So you would go away and make a documentary, and instead of overtime, they would pay you in time off. So I would get blocks of time off, and I would do little films. I'd act in little films with my friends, or I'd do a play. And then Roger Donaldson had seen me in one of these little films, and he said, I think that's the guy we want. So Roger and Ian called me, and suddenly I find myself as the lead in a film. We're in Coromandel, where the only other industry seemed to be growing marijuana. And I didn't have no idea what I was doing. No, you know, we hadn't made a film in New Zealand for 17 years. No one knew what we were doing. But it turned out all right.
1: It stacks up all right. I've watched it recently myself. You can find it on TVNZ Plus nowadays.
0: Yeah, that's true. Yeah.
1: And then you've worked in some huge, iconic New Zealand movies. Obviously, The Piano would have been about 1993, an iconic New Zealand movie. How important is that movie to you?
0: Oh, that was very important. And it was a major work. It was a major work of cinema, and it was coming out of this country, and it was feted everywhere, and it got Oscars and so on. I didn't get one, but a lot of other people got Oscars for it, including Jane. I think it's an extraordinary film, and I did watch Sleeping Dogs the other day, and I was thinking of Hunt for the Wilder People, and there's a lot of bashing around a bush in all these films. And beard, and you know, looking pretty wild. You'll see that I've trimmed my beard for this, because I was looking a bit like a bushman myself you turned up.
1: Thank you for that. and then, of course, not long after The Piano, you really exploded internationally with Jurassic Park. How incredible to work with Steven Spielberg on one of the biggest movies of all time.
0: Yes, it was a great privilege to work with Steven. I mean, he's a phenomenon. But I had done films internationally prior to that, and a lot of people seem to remember me playing the Antichrist.
1: Oh, in the Omen movies?
0: Yeah, and there were films like Dead Calm and so on, which got a good international audience.
1: That launched Nicole Kidman, didn't
0: yes,
1: it? Yes. And so he had seen you in that.
0: Yes, that's why Stephen wanted me for the dinosaur film. And... it was really fun to do that, and I became very good friends with Jeff and Laura Dern. We went through a hurricane together and survived.
1: Off Hawaii or something?
0: That really binds people.
1: A near-death experience.
0: Yes, that's right. Yeah, it was... we were lucky we didn't have a tidal surge, because we were all stuck in one big room in the ballroom of this resort on Kauai. And there was it went through so fast, there was no tidal surge. But had it been a slow one, I think we would have all died. It was a pretty serious one. I think the wind speeds were 210 miles an hour, something like that.
1: And how much did that movie change your career and change your life?
0: I don't think a great deal, as a matter of fact. I just kept pottering along, and, you know, some years are better than others. But, no, it didn't. It sort of didn't turn me into Tom Cruise or something.
1: No, you've sort of resisted that. In fact, you say that you can go out to Starbucks and not get hassled. You don't see yourself as a celebrity, do you?
0: I'm not a celebrity. And
1: you make quite a distinction. You think that's almost a separate job in your brain, isn't it?
0: It is. It's actually a serious job, which I've never, you know, I don't have a publicist. I don't do any of those things that you need to be a celebrity. I do a little bit of social media. That's just for fun, but it's not...
1: These are usually farm animals and things.
0: Yeah, that's right. Yeah, and I do silly things just to make people smile a bit, because...
1: So you've never chased the fame, though, have you?
0: No, I'm not interested in fame. But I'm well enough known to get work. I think, again, it's been a sort of happy accident that my life is balanced. I'm well enough known to

0: and there were riots. We could see fires on the other side of town. You know, it's a very sort of, it's not a happy place, America, and I wasn't happy there. I'm interested in the condition of America now. I mean, it's beggars belief what's happening there now. But you sort of understand it. I was playing, of all things, at one point, Thomas Jefferson, who believed in the Constitution. He was a good president in that sense. And I was in West Virginia, and this is 25 years ago. And the director, Charlie Hayde, he said to me, "America is finished." I said, "What do you mean by that?" He said, "Look around you. Do you see anyone that's happy here?" And I said, "Well, no, not really." He said, "Let me show you why." And we drove down the main street of this beautiful little town, beautiful, and picture postcard perfect. The main street was all boarded up. He said, "Look at that. There's nothing open here. There's no barber. There's no bar. There's nothing. No one goes to this church, you know." And he said, "This is what life's become in North America. Everyone goes to the mall. Everyone is in their pickup trucks and they buy fast food and that's how they live and no one talks to one another. It's miserable." So when you hear a slogan like, "Make America Great Again," it makes a sort of weird sense, because America could be great again, but at community level, not with sort of strange billionaires making weird decisions, but actually, I think America, its heyday was probably in the 1950s, when there was still community, when the barber was still open. And if America, and people drove great cars with fins, and there was jazz in Harlem, and what a wonderful place it was. And perhaps I'm just sort of fantasizing, but that's how I see it. I think it was a great time in America, but it's a terrible time now. And you could sort of sense that. When I was living in the Hollywood Hills, I thought, I don't see the point of this. I don't see the point of this country. And also, there's something about LA and Hollywood in particular, where all anyone is interested in is show business. And show business doesn't interest me. I love movies, but show business, the business side of it, is for no interest. I don't care what the box office is this week. I don't give a stuff which platform is performing. It's not interesting to me, but the product is interesting. And I think when Americans make good films, they're great. But there's a lot of indifferent stuff around there now because it's so driven by money. And money's not a good thing when it comes to the arts.
1: You describe yourself in the book as a rusted on lefty. Is that you?
0: Well, I suppose I am. Look, I like to think I'm a progressive. I don't know how progress became a bad word. I would have thought progress means you're going forward, you're making things better. And that's become very sort of unfashionable. I don't know why that is, because I think progressive is as good a thing as you could possibly want to be. And I certainly think of myself in that way. I'd like to see, I think compared to my childhood, there's such inequity around, for instance. There's such a division between the wealthy and the poor.
1: That you didn't see growing up.
0: It didn't exist in New Zealand.
1: In the 50s and 60s.
0: Yeah, so the parts of New Zealand that are the most under pressure in terms of poverty were really flourishing in those days. There were meat works, there were sharing gangs. People were productive, they had jobs. And that disparity of income didn't exist. So on the street where we lived, there was a plumber three doors down, and he had a much better boat than my dad, who was sort of middle class and he was the CEO of our little, family firm. He had a much better boat than us. At least we had a little putt-putt, but it was, that disparity did not exist.
1: You write in the book that you were still in mourning for former Prime Minister Jacinda Ardern. You were quite shaken. I get the sense you were quite shaken by the vitriol that she experienced, particularly in the COVID times. A lot of the

0: online bullying and threats that were made against her.
1: I think that's completely shameful. I give thanks for Jacinda Ardern. I think she was a great Prime Minister, and she showed a wonderful leadership through those times. The Guardian, for instance, estimates that 35,000 lives were saved in New Zealand because of government policy. And this place opened up before anyone. I was amazed. You know, I was doing a job in tight lockdown in England, and I came back and I went into, you know, what's it called when you're locked
0: in
1: up in a hotel?
0: Quarantine, wasn't it? Yeah.
1: Actually, I really enjoyed being in quarantine. It was really nice. It was so quiet. But, you know, I was amazed that I had a little balcony. That helped too when quarantine helped a great deal. But I got on my balcony and people were partying up and down the streets in Auckland. That wasn't happening anywhere in the world. So this idea that New Zealand was oppressed like nowhere else, it's absolute bullshit, you know, that actually this place opened up long before anywhere else. But no, I think Jacinda Ardern she showed wonderful leadership through that. She showed it after the Christchurch mosque, and she was and is intelligent and empathetic, all the things that I want a prime minister to be. And I tell you what, my two favourite prime ministers are her and Helen Clark, two great women. And I think if I had my way, I'd have women running everything now. I'd certainly look. You think of all the places that are in trouble at the moment. Sudan, the Ukraine, the United States of America, and the Middle East, of course. Who's in charge in these places? Toxic males. Toxic masculinity is everywhere. Now, that Ukraine war would never have happened if Putin was actually Mrs. Putin. I think we should stop men being in charge of stuff, certainly politics.
0: Well, it's an interesting script idea, possibly.
1: Yeah.
0: You wrote and presented a documentary called Cinema of Unease, which came to sort of really underline and underscore the sort of theme and the wider of the New Zealand film environment at the time. How would you assess the health of the industry now in New Zealand?
1: I think we're doing some really good things, and I'm really called, there's a film called Tina, which I'm busting to see. It hasn't come here yet, but things take a while to get down to Central Otago, but I really want to see that. I loved Rachel's film about the mountain. That was great. Yeah, it's great. It's so important for a culture to be telling our own stories, whether it's in the visual arts, whether it's in films, whether it's in television. We need to tell our own stories. After the Party was a great, that was as good a bit of television that was from anywhere last year. It's amazing. So I think we're in pretty good nick in that sense. But of course, there's always room for more. And one of the sort of ironies about filmmaking is it's easy to get money up for your first film, relatively easy. For your second film, it's almost impossible. Look, the arts in general. I think one of the things to be regretted is now the humanities are so devalued now, and in university, not just the humanities but the arts as well, because we live in a complete, increasingly sort of utilitarian society, and people say, what use are the arts, you know? What use is a country without the arts? It's the arts that give us a reason to live, you know, the arts that show us who we are. The humanities, you know, my brother was in the English department at Auckland University. When he was teaching there, there were something like 34 people teaching English, that's to say educating people in the English department. Now it's reduced to exactly 4 people. That's a completely shocking statistic to me, but it shows how money has become, you know, so education has become devalued in this country, whereas qualifications are everything. If you're not going to university to get a qualification, now that's different from an education. So I think qualifications are fine, but get an education first. And an education includes the humanities, whether it's another language or whether it's philosophy or whether it's history. History is the one subject that I think should be compulsory at school. People have no sense of history. Do you know, the stuff that we went through in the 20th century, it beggars belief when you think there were two world wars. Who were they started by? Toxic males. You know, who would have imagined that that little corporal from Munich could have started that stuff? Nearly 50 million people died in that war because of that one toxic male. I can think of a few more toxic males that are in charge of things at the moment. Things that would have you would have thought impossible in 1933 became true. Anything is possible now in this climate, isn't it?
0: Are these the sorts of lessons that cinema has a role in amplifying too, or do you see it largely as an entertainment sphere?
1: Well, you know, Sleeping Dogs was turned out to be weirdly prescient. I hope that the Godzilla films aren't prescient, but you know, who knows what's around the corner? And if it wasn't so alarming, a lot of what's happening today would be.
0: You probably wouldn't believe the script if you were handed one, would you?
1: No,
0: Trump
1: you wouldn't.
0: 2.0,
1: you wouldn't.
0: Would you?
1: But I don't know what the ending is. I don't know where this goes. Nobody does. Pages 80 to 110 haven't been written yet.
0: This is a good place where we are today at Two Paddocks. A good place to get away from a pretty wild world.
1: Yes, this is my sort of refuge as much as anything. It's a very quiet green spot, and it's a project that I've been working at for 25 years. All these native trees behind you, for instance, that's one of the things that we do here. I plant them not just for me, but for the birds. And, you know, there was never a native bird to be found in this valley before these trees started to come.
0: They're coming back.
1: So normally, not today, but normally there's one or two bell birds and a few tuis and so on floating around. And I think it's largely to do with, you know, we plant corridors for the birds. All our riparian things are planted in natives. There's lots of things that we do here. We mostly, of course, the project is about growing wine and organic wines. And I'm.
0: Does that financially support you, or do you financially support it?
1: It's neutral.
0: Right. Okay.
1: There's no money in wine.
0: Yeah.
1: But having said that, Two Paddocks has become this very recognised and I think successful brand around the world. And at such times as I shuffle off, I'd like to think that's my legacy as much as anything.
0: Mm. Isn't it fascinating comprehending and contemplating the passage of time? I mean, I was just thinking of you rewatching Sleeping Dogs. You're a beautiful young man at that point. You're still a pretty good-looking man today. But you must have been, what, 29 or so. Must have been incredible watching a nearly 50 years younger self.
1: Yes, I mean that's a weird sort of opportunity, isn't it? To see yourself living and breathing and grinning like a fool, and what a skinny little bloke I was. And I can tell a couple of things watching that young fella, that he doesn't really know what he's doing, but when he gets it right, there may be something in his brain that's going, yeah, I think that was the way to do it. But he doesn't always get it right. I think I get it right more often now. I'm an untrained actor, but I've learnt on the job.
0: I think it was Dennis Potter who said you were the most underrated actor of all time. But then Meryl Streep said you were the best kisser that she'd worked with. Which is the better compliment?
1: I'll take both. Yeah. I'll take both. Yes, Meryl was being very sweet about that. Of course, nowadays we have intimacy coordinators that tell you exactly how to do that.
0: Not in your day.
1: Not my day, no. Oh, actually, we did have one briefly. I was working with Annette Benning on Apples Never Fall, and we had an intimacy coordinator who came on the set and said, and it was just for a kiss scene, you know, it wasn't even rumpy in bed. It was just, we just had to kiss in my study. And she suggested this and that. And halfway through the talk we were being given, Annette said, listen, honey, I think we're going to be fine, okay? We're going to be fine. She said, okay. And we never saw her again. We got on with the kiss, we were fine.
0: How much did it mean to you to write the book and dealing with that cancer at the time? I mean, does it mean that you're not afraid of dying now?
1: No, I've got no fear of dying, but at all, you know. And I know people for whom this is a great fear, but it doesn't worry me at all. I just want to live longer because life's good, and I feel very blessed with the life I've had. I've sort of brambled between things, just sort of muddled along, but most of it's been a great pleasure.
0: You've never had a 5-year plan?
1: A plan? I can't think of the only thing. I get up in the morning. The only thing I know I need to do is I need to have coffee between ten and 10:30. Other than that, you know, I make sort of promises to myself. I will go to the gym today. I don't always keep them. But I know that I will enjoy the day, and I don't take anything for granted anymore.
0: And what's next for you?
1: Well, I think I'm going to do a film on the Gold Coast just for a few days in April. It's nearly April now. It's coming up pretty soon, just to keep my hand in. And, you know, there are bills to pay.
0: As long as there's no planning, right?
1: No planning.
0: And coffee.
1: Yeah.
0: And wine.
1: And wine, and I think, you know, there's a lot of talk about how alcohol is bad for you these days, but wine, I think, is... We've been producing wine for thousands of years, and that's for a very good reason, because it's very good for you, and it's very good for conversation, it's very good for conviviality, it's good for community. These are the things that people who are against alcohol have forgotten. Christ's first miracle was he turned water into the wine. He didn't turn it into no alcohol wine. He didn't turn it into vodka. He didn't make cocktails for people. He turned it into good wine. We know it's good wine because the host of that wedding, and the wedding would have been a dud if he hadn't done that. And his mother told him, do something about that, son. And that was the miracle that he came up with.
0: So you're following in those footsteps as a winemaker?
1: You know, every good bottle of wine is a miracle in a sense, but I'm not Jesus.
0: Sam Neill. Sam f***ing Neill.
1: Thanks, Guy.
0: Thanks very much. That was 30 Minutes with Sam Neill. That's 30 with me, Guy Espiner. We'll catch you next time.

Thank you, Guyan. Wonderful. That episode and previous programs of 30 with Guyan can be found on our website, rnz.co.nz. It's almost time for News at 4 to get us there. Don McGlashan.

0: RNZ Pacific News, kia rana, I'm Kuroi Hawkins. Vanuatu and Papua New Guinea have agreed to strengthen cooperation between the country's police forces. The Vanuatu Daily Post reports the agreement paves the way for more collaboration in law enforcement, intelligence sharing and regional security. The agreement was signed in Port Vila by local Internal Affairs Minister Andrew Napwat and PNG's Police Minister John Bundari. Mr. Bundari says security threats across the Pacific are increasingly interconnected and require stronger cooperation between neighbouring countries. The Fijian government says it has paid out over 7.4 million Fijian dollars in compensation to former Vatukoula mine workers. It says nearly 300 beneficiaries have received their full entitlement of $25,000 each, with 63 more to go. Workplace Relations Secretary Tone Maritino Nemani says it recognises the resilience of workers in the Vatukoula mine strike, a dispute that lasted more than three decades before a solution in 2024. Tuvalu's government says it is one step closer to finalising the national security policy, which looks beyond policing and defence. Officials and community stakeholders met last week to review the draft before endorsement. Atirano Matiariki has more.
1: The Tuvalu Prime Minister's Office says last week's workshop confirmed a draft which reflects Tuvalu's priorities for the future. The workshop included MPs, faith groups, civil society, state-owned enterprises and development partners. The policy takes a whole-of-government and whole-of-society approach to national security, with maritime conservation and management at the centre of all decisions. It covers climate change, cyber and maritime security, transnational crime, migration, energy security and economic resilience.
0: The United Nations says it's ready to disperse money to get ahead of the El Nino weather pattern. The UN says the last El Nino in 2023 to 2024 left tens of millions of people in need of food, water, sanitation and agricultural support. The UN says it's ready to disperse up to $100 million from the Central Emergency Response Fund. It says more than $20 million has already been allocated for anticipatory action in six countries. Indonesia's president, Prabowo Subianto, has announced what he calls the discovery of new gold reserves in West Papua. The Antara State News Agency reports a cross-agency expedition led by the National Research and Innovation Agency discovered gold reserves and several new mineral deposits in Papua's mountainous region. Mr. Prabowo announced this in a speech urging Indonesians to foster a sense of optimism for the country's future and to utilise these resources. He said Indonesia's future is very bright, but added that they need to stop corruption, smuggling, narcotics and online gambling. A shallow magnitude 6.4 earthquake struck Papua New Guinea late on Monday night in the Bismarck Sea. According to the US Geological Survey, the quake struck 191 kilometres southeast of Lorengau in Manus province at a depth of 10 kilometres. There have been no immediate reports of injuries or major impacts. The epicentre of the quake is in the same region as the Titan Ridge submarine volcano, which began erupting in May. In New Zealand, opponents of a bill that would stop companies being sued over their greenhouse gas emissions say it's a rushed, knee-jerk response. The bill is a direct reaction to a court case that climate activist Mike Smith is taking against Fonterra, Z Energy and other major emitters. Some of the companies claim that if the case succeeds, it will force them to shut down. But Lawyers for Climate Action President Jenny Cooper says the bill is bad law.
2: We say it's a disproportionate knee-jerk reaction to one case which has yet to be decided. It goes against the interests of every single person in New Zealand except the major emitters who lobbied for it.
0: Jenny Cooper says the scope of the bill is far too wide and would prevent anyone from being able to make a legal claim over climate change damage. In world news, the US Department of Homeland Security says an ICE immigration agent has shot and killed a man in the state of Maine over fears for public safety. A statement released several hours after the shooting accused the man of attempting to flee the scene. No explanation was given as to why he was considered a threat. A Maine state representative, Mark Marlon, says the community needs answers.
3: Folks from our community are horrified by what happened today. We're horrified that a person was shot and killed in our streets this morning here in Biddeford, Maine. And while there is a lot we still need to learn, there's a lot of information we still do not have, and I'm letting the authorities investigate that. We do want to make sure that we do get answers.
0: Mark Marlon says there must be an open and transparent investigation. Andy Burnham has been confirmed as the new leader of the governing Labour Party in Britain, and with that, the next Prime Minister. He's gained the support of the majority of Labour MPs. World Watch's Andrew McRae reports on the seventh UK Prime Minister in just 10 years.
4: Andy Burnham believes Britain needs a new approach to politics by devolving power out of Westminster to the regions. He's offered an economy rewired for ordinary people with good growth in every postcode. On the foreign affairs front, he's vowed to support Ukraine as it defends itself against Russia. His relationship with President Donald Trump might prove difficult, as it appears the president knows little of Mr. Burnham beyond him being a mayor of a town and suspecting he's extremely liberal. Andy Burnham's expected to be formally anointed as Labour leader on Friday and officially named as Prime Minister on Monday.
0: In sport, the All Blacks say they'll make plans to neutralise the threat of Ireland's Jamieson Gibson Park in their nation's championship test. Coach Dave Rennie says he's highlighted the influence of the veteran New Zealand halfback ahead of Saturday's Eden Park showdown.
5: Jamieson's a big part of their success. Yeah, well, look, we need to make life difficult for him so he can't play on the front foot and apply pressure that way.
0: Bowler Te Okotai Jim has been named as the flag bearer for the Cook Islands at the Commonwealth Games. The Cook Islands Sports and National Olympic Committee says this will be Jim's fifth Commonwealth Games. Cook Islands News reports she has represented the country across multiple major international and national tournaments. Team Cook Islands includes athletes competing in weightlifting, athletics, lawn bowls and aquatics. And the Tongan Tala women's netball team will meet Wales on Sunday morning in a warm-up game before they compete at the Glasgow Commonwealth Games. Support staffer Glenda Tuipulotu says the team will arrive in Cardiff on Wednesday. They will spend the next few days in Cardiff before they move to Glasgow on July 21st. The games get underway next week. That's news and sport from RNZ Pacific. There's more on our website, rnz.co.nz/Pacific.
6: Hello, this is Pacific Waves from RNZ Pacific. I'm Susanna Suisuiki. On the show today, Vanuatu and Papua New Guinea signed landmark police agreement. Report warns Pacific countries could face debt issues if the Middle East conflict persists. And
7: we are an ocean state, so we need to understand if there is a change in those oceans.
6: A month-long expedition is underway in the Cook Islands to better understand climate impacts on the Moana. Vanuatu and Papua New Guinea have agreed to strengthen cooperation between the country's police forces. The agreement was signed in Port Vila by local Internal Affairs Minister Andrew Napuat and PNG's Police Minister John Pundari. Our editor Koroi Hawkins has been looking at this agreement and joins me now. Malo Koroi, what's the deal with this agreement?
0: Bulasana, well, the agreement paves the way for more professional exchanges and operational cooperation between the two police forces, as well as intelligence sharing in the interests of regional security. At the signing of the agreement, John Pundari said security threats across the Pacific are increasingly interconnected and required stronger cooperation between neighbouring countries. Napuat said similar things and talked about the Melanesian bond between the two countries, their mutual trust and willingness to work together to address mutual challenges. There's also a recognition that criminal networks, particularly in the illicit drug trade through the Pacific Islands, are becoming increasingly sophisticated in their methods of moving their product through the region, including using fishing vessels, private yachts and semi-submersible vessels, as we've seen, known as narco subs.
6: We know some regional countries are really grappling with the illicit drug trade. Is Vanuatu one of them?
0: Well, according to the police chief, Carl Shembongran, Vanuatu is increasingly at risk, maybe not yet to the extent that Fiji, Samoa and Tonga are, being known as portals on the so-called drug superhighway, but the seizure of 1.6 tonnes of cocaine at Havana Harbour just off Vanuatu's main island earlier this year highlights how it's very much a current issue the country is trying to deal with. I note that commentators in the region have urged Vanuatu to strengthen its defences against the transnational drug trade. We know the Pacific's huge maritime space makes it difficult for countries to monitor and prevent illegal activities by themselves. They need stronger cooperation between governments, law enforcement agencies, and also communities.
6: Right now, we're seeing a lot of security or defence alliances being formed in the Pacific. Is this just another one of these new security pacts?
0: You're right, there are a lot of alliances being formed. Mostly, it seems, involving Australia with defence alliances, or Australia and New Zealand with police cooperation agreements with Pacific countries and things like that. This one might be seen as a case of Pacific countries just forging ahead on their own terms. There is some history to PNG and Vanuatu cooperating on the security front. PNG's Defence Force deployed to Vanuatu in 1980, shortly after Vanuatu gained independence at Vanuatu's request to help restore law and order during the Santo Rebellion. It was a successful operation and really helped establish a level of trust between the countries. At the signing of this new agreement, Andrew Napwat said the partnership established during those difficult years has continued to evolve, with both countries now working closely to address modern security challenges, also including cybercrime, human trafficking, illegal fishing and other emerging threats facing the Pacific.
6: The PNG police force, which is a lot bigger than Vanuatu's, has been cooperating with other Melanesian police forces recently, hasn't it?
0: Yes, that's true. After tropical cyclone Myla caused devastation in parts of the region earlier this year, PNG deployed some police to Solomon Islands to help during the initial recovery efforts. Unfortunately, that deployment was marred somewhat when several of the PNG police officers were disarmed and stood down following a violent confrontation on the outskirts of Honiara. According to eyewitness accounts, four PNG officers were involved in a vehicle collision. The officers appeared to be intoxicated. They allegedly assaulted a civilian and uttered abusive language and also threatened to shoot members of the public with a gun. They were dealt with swiftly, removed from active duties, but unfortunately it adds to the sort of reputation that PNG will be keen to be rid of, particularly as PNG enters these sorts of cooperation agreements with other regional countries.
6: Still in Vanuatu, the country will escalate a decades-long dispute with France over two uninhabited islands to international arbitrators. The Matthew and Hunter Islands have been controlled by France for decades, even after Vanuatu became independent. But Vanuatu says they will never truly be independent without the sacred islands. Kaya Selby has more.
8: Vanuatu walked out of negotiations with France last week, no resolution having been reached. Deputy Prime Minister Johnny Kouanapo describes the talks as heated and intense, with no room for deal-making until it's decided to whom that sovereignty truly belongs.
9: Let them international law, let them International Court of Justice.
0: Let international law, let the International Court of Justice or any arbitration for that matter decide on this. But for now, our bilateral negotiations with France over Matthew and Hunter, they are closed. And that being the case, it means the line that we draw starting from the north in Toroba province down to the south, we are not drawing that line. France has come in and moved those boundaries, that it has the British, who remain silent at this time. I do not know why they remain silent, but they are the ones who went and decided on something without consulting our people, And to us, what France has done is an insult to us all.
8: The two islands fall in the stretch of ocean between Vanuatu and France's territory, New Caledonia. With ownership of them, either country could add hundreds of thousands of square kilometres of water to their exclusive economic zone. But Vanuatu's people consider the islands part of their custom ownership. In fact, they are sacred places of worship and ritual. Tony Tevi, director of Vanuatu's maritime department, put it like this.
10: I don't have an understanding. I know it is Vanuatu. I know. I don't understand how they think it's theirs. And the moment I try and understand how they think, then I am going to start to think like a colonizer.
8: He says there is no room for compromise and that he will not try and understand the French position.
10: You understand the colonial thinking. When you do understand and acknowledge that colonizers will always be colonizers, that's not something that comes as a surprise. A thief will always be a thief, and he enjoys being a thief. And no matter how best you can tell him that a thief is a bad person, as long as he's got a possession, he feels like he's doing something right, but a thief will always be a thief.
8: France's foreign minister, Jean-Noël Barrot, said in a statement that areas of cooperation were also discussed. The minister says he reiterated their position regarding French sovereignty.
6: The Asia Development Bank's principal Pacific economist warns if the conflict in the Middle East persists, Pacific nations could face debt issues. In their new forecasting report, the average GDP growth is a little less than expected for 2026 in the Pacific. Ateriano Matiriki has more.
1: The ADB is forecasting a difficult economic period for the Pacific, with average growth expected to slow across the region. Inflation is also set to rise as the Middle East conflict pushes up costs on imports and fuel. Asia Development Bank's principal Pacific region economist, Kalkob Nakvi, explains what government subsidies relieving cost of living stress do to their government books.
11: Out of 14 Pacific DMCs, 6 are classified at high rate of debt distress and 8 are classified at moderate risk of debt distress. So that already indicates that the available fiscal space or fiscal resources to these governments are quite limited. A prolonged conflict will further stretch these resources.
1: He says in the absence of agencies like ADB, the debt could worsen.
11: I can imagine the 8 remaining countries which are currently at moderate risk of debt distress, they can be pushed back into high debt of risk of debt distress. And that will further squeeze the government's option to allocate resources to other services.
1: Mr. Nakbi says the ADB is topping up existing loans and doubling down on their investments.
11: In the short run, we are providing extra financial support by topping on their existing projects. So we are not diverting resources, but we are scaling up our investments.
1: Although these loan top-ups are affordable, Mr. Nakvi says the ADB is mindful and suggests a deliberate approach to these government subsidies.
11: We are working closely with these governments, and ADB is supporting that while those subsidies are important, but in most of the cases, if those are untargeted, then that may have economic consequences. So we are supporting that a social protection program or subsidies should be targeted to more vulnerable groups, not like across the board.
1: The silver lining is that growth is still happening. Mr. Nakvi says the region needs to diversify economic revenues to be more resilient to external shocks like the one this conflict has caused.
11: Realistically speaking, it will be a medium to long-term strategy. Look at their scattered population, small population size, higher geographic distance from the global market. So in foreseeable future, definitely they need these concessional assistance. That's why ADB is continuously concentrating on developing their resilience through investing in transport infrastructure and renewable energy and climate.
6: A month-long expedition underway in the Cook Islands is looking to further understand how climate change affects the ocean. The Voyage, which is a partnership between Climate Change Cook Islands and Earth Science New Zealand, aims to establish the first comprehensive baseline of conditions across the Cook Islands exclusive economic zone. Tiana Haxton reports.
12: Researchers aboard New Zealand's state-of-the-art ocean research vessel, Kaharoa 2, are collecting water samples, measuring ocean temperatures and currents, mapping the seafloor, and testing for microplastics. Voyage lead and oceanographer Denise Fernandez from Earth Science New Zealand says the expedition is the first step in building a long-term picture of the state of the Cook Islands ocean.
13: Basically, we are trying to gather information from the ocean to describe the state of the ocean of the Cook Islands Exclusive Economic Zone so we can, in the future, know whether changes have been happening in this ocean. We can always come back to this reference period.
12: Scientists are collecting data from the surface to the depths of more than 5,000 metres, with a particular focus on the northern Cook Islands, where ocean heat content has increased significantly. Fernandez says this study is vital, as the changes happening below the surface directly affects local livelihoods.
13: If climate change will have some impacts in the heat and the salinity and the currents, that will also cascade on affecting ecosystems in this area. So we know that for Cook Islands ecosystems, supporting the food chains is very important for many industries and for people. So we are trying to give a description of this area in this time.
12: Climate Change Cook Islands Director Wayne King says the expedition is helping develop a long-term ocean monitoring program.
14: We don't know ourselves with 100% accuracy what is in our ocean. So the idea of it is to capture what we call baseline. That's all the information from the surface of the water, surface of the ocean, right to the very bottom. That will allow us to then know what changes will occur over time.
12: Mr. King says the information will help the Cook Islands understand how climate change is affecting fisheries, coral reefs, ocean chemistry, and carbon storage, which he adds directly impacts the livelihoods of everyday Cook Islanders.
14: So that will be valuable to us as a country to better understand, because we are an ocean state. Very small country land-wise, very big country ocean-wise. So we need to understand if there is change in those oceans.
12: On board as an observer is Tangimitua Tango Pairau from youth and environmental NGO Kōrero o Te Orau. While he described the voyage as outside his comfort zone, he says it is important for Cook Islanders to be involved in scientific expeditions carried out in their waters, even if it is research they are unfamiliar with.
15: The ocean deserves our attention before any problems become massive. You know, there's changes happening beneath our ocean that we don't know about as people. It's not visible, but it always influences like our fisheries, coral reefs, the ecosystems that so many of us depend on.
12: As a youth leader, he believes young Cook Islanders need to be included so they can be better prepared to make decisions as the country's future leaders.
15: It is important to share that sort of knowledge with our youth to allow them to understand what's happening. The ocean is changing quite a lot, and for the, you know, the island nations like the Cook Islands, those changes affect us all.
12: For Fernandez, involving Cook Islanders directly in researching their own ocean is just as important as the data itself.
13: Information is power, so giving information to the people living in these waters is giving them the power to make the decisions.
12: The voyage is scheduled to conclude on July 23rd.
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0: Terem and Lukim Okata news programs. Keep up to date with him video and live coverage and read him of every latest story straight from Phone Blue. 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
1: This week, Auckland restaurant Tala has made Michelin history, receiving the first ever Michelin star awarded for Samoan food. The menu showcases the delicacies of the South Pacific with dishes like palolo, oka, pane popo, all crafted by executive chef Henry Onesimo, who joins me now in the Auckland studio. Tā alofa, lau susu ngati Henry, a whio mai.
2: Whaftai lava mōle nei, ava noa. Whatala noa i mea tau mawhawha Samoa. Thank you so much for having me on and talking about Samoan food.
1: Yeah. You're big news this week, particularly in the Samoan diaspora. Yeah. All around the world, everyone's claiming you as their cousin, I see. When you got up on stage in front of the industry, flying the Samoan flag, what went through your head?
2: At first, you know, I was just literally, I was telling myself, just keep it together, keep it together. Don't make a fool of yourself. That's, you know, or because, you know, essentially, I was like, you know, you won't just embarrass Samoa, you'll also embarrass New Zealand, you know, and so don't do anything stupid. And then, of course, I ended up not holding it together. I was like, ah, Jesus.
1: So emotional.
2: Yeah, so emotional at that time. As soon as she said, you know, because I kind of figured that's what they were trying to do. I didn't know. I could tell afterwards. I'm like, ah, I think they were pushing for that emotion.
1: You know, they're trying to make you cry.
2: Yeah, and it worked. And I'm like, they won.
1: Talk about your family.
2: Yeah, I know.
1: You're also catering that night.
2: Yeah.
1: So you're doing two things, feeding everyone and and, you know, with your name in the hat for the big win.
2: Yeah.
1: Did that help you keep focused on something else?
2: Yes. So going there, you know, I prepared the team, you know, that not to expect anything, you know, like we all thought cooking at the event was like the consolation prize, you know, showcasing Samoan food. At the ceremony, you know, being cooking chefs and things like that. So we weren't, you know, like the pressure was already, we all thought the pressure was off. Like we're there cooking, you know, no expectations, nothing, there to have fun. And then, being the first name to call on that, being Tala, being the first restaurant called to receive a star, that's when it was like, oh my gosh. You know, it didn't really get real until the presenter said it again that, you know, Tala has made history being the first restaurant. Then I just went into tears after that.
1: You and your wife, Debbie, opened Tala 2023.
2: Yeah.
1: It's only been 3 years, but huge accolades so far, great reviews. When you first opened the doors, what was the dream?
2: The dream was to, we looked at the, so we saw the market here in New Zealand, right? The closest Samoan sit-down restaurant you could get is probably, you know, either Taste of Samoa or a place in Avondale or the night markets. And then there was nothing else. And then so we knew that we had to create a space that kind of peeled back some of the stereotypes that might go with Samoan food, and also a place where, because I had worked for Disney, and so I know what it's like to, you know, commercialize something. You know, we didn't want to do a place where tiki torches and, you know, tiki stands in front of it and make a mockery.
1: You're going to have to fill people on the Disney comment because they're like, what? So, first of all, you were in the military and then you were a dancer for Disney, right?
2: Yes.
1: And now you're a chef.
2: Yes.
1: So you understand the world of commercialization.
2: Yes.
1: And you didn't want that for your own restaurant.
2: No, not for Samoan food. We knew that if we went, you know, that little tiki torch with the tikis in the front, they hand you the fake lei, then people wouldn't take Samoan food seriously. And then everyone that comes behind me will struggle to try to you know, gain that that recognition that Samoan, that I still, that I believe Samoan food has, where, you know, we belong on the global elite level, you know? So we're like, we need to be very careful where we need to be. So the price point at that time that we looked at the market was around, you know, $20 to $40 at the night markets or the takeaway. So we figured if we create a gap in the market, put Samoan food at $250, right now it's around $280 per head, then you can literally educate the small amount of people that come in and probably gain the recognition that Samoan food probably deserves. And we leave that gap in the middle for the next Samoan chef to come up. And that person will be the superstar because that space is, you're looking at a $60 to $100 range. You're looking at like a $40 to $80 packs kind of a place. So you can pump out 240 people. Mm. So more people, a lot more accessible can come through that restaurant. And that person is the Samoan superstar. That person will be the Samoan Mark or Pierre White or, you know, Gordon Ramsay. That was the idea.
1: Yeah, the succession planning, you set the bar high. And it's paid off because, you know, this week's been a huge week for you. Your menu is full of all the flavors of Samoa. Talk us through some of your favorite dishes.
2: I think the favorite dish right now would have to be, it's the one that you don't eat at the restaurant. It's the apa fafano. So quite often in Samoa, so during the journey that we set up at Tala, some dishes we focus on the Samoan cooking technique. Some dishes will focus on historic. Some dishes will focus on an ingredient that we use in Samoa. And then, you know, for this particular dish is a Samoan cultural aspect that we put in the journey. And it's the apa fafano. And I would say that is my favorite dish. You know, it's when we take a bowl of water and towels to the guests so that they can wash their hands. And it's a Samoan, you know, tradition that we grew up doing, you know. And it's pretty much the foundation of what we do at Tala. Respect, and we tell that to the guests, you know, it's a sign of respect, faloalo, servitude or tautua, and then gratitude, which is hanganga fafitai. Yeah. Which in Samoan culture is, you know, gratitude is not about, you know, being grateful to being served. It's about being grateful to serve other people. So, yeah, that would be my favorite dish, I'd say.
1: We're speaking to Chef Henry Onesemo, whose restaurant Tala received a Michelin star this week. And you're listening to Saturday Morning on RNZ National with Susie Ferguson and me, Mihingarangi Forbes. I'm familiar with Samoan kai because my husband cooks a lot of it, but I haven't tried palolo. Uh-huh. Gay. You took me through this, and how do you make this fine dining?
2: Right on. Palolo, yeah. So palolo in Samoa, they're like, you get that in October. The season is usually in October. If the season extends to November, we call that palolo rising. Some people call it that. You know, and it's very expensive. So, but it's sea worms. the best way to eat it, I would say, is raw, fresh out of the ocean. Just grab a handful, put it in your mouth. You can feel it, like, you know, moving around in there. Yeah, it's amazing. But you can also make, like, scrambled eggs with it. That would be my second favorite. It's had like a bluish greenish color to it. So your eggs will come out like green. So you can, it's the best way to make green eggs if you're ever trying to make green eggs and ham. And the flavor is amazing. Yeah, it's
1: is equivalent the equivalent to like the posh caviar and
2: it is
1: oysters.
2: Yes, it's absolutely.
1: Does it taste like that?
2: Yes.
1: Oh, so it just tastes like the sea.
2: Yeah, it absolutely tastes like caviar. So you know when you eat caviar, and it comes in that little
1: not much
2: clumps. Yeah. But the way the caviar separates in your mouth is the same texture. And the way the caviar pops and gives you that pungent seafood flavor, almost like a briny cheddar finish to it, is exactly what palolo tastes like. So
1: when people come to Tala, how are they eating it?
2: They're having it on top of a taro focaccia with a palusami that we put on the top, white bait instead of the worms, and then caviar.
1: The palusami is my favorite. So yeah. How are you making this?
2: the little secret that we do is we saute the onions first before putting it the taro leaves and the coconut cream, and then we fold it over a few times in the oven. To the when you cook palusami traditionally, the outside is, you know, almost scorched from the rocks, right? And that is pretty much where my favorite part of the palusami is. So what we do at the restaurant is we cook like in the oven on a high temperature and let the top caramelize till it's brown. And then we fold that part of the coconut milk to the bottom, bring up a new layer of coconut milk, let that caramelize again, and fold it down. So it's a long process to get the flavor, but it's worth it.
1: I bet you it is. Yeah. What do you think makes Samoan food different to the other islands in the Pacific? What are the flavors?
2: I think, I think it's the way the ingredients are being treated in different areas and the way it's being prepared. For example, the umu itself, that we do that above ground, where a hangi is underground. Mm. For an umu, it takes about an hour and a half at the most, depending on how big you're making your umu is. Hangi will probably, have more of that, the leaves that you put in, the flavor that comes through it. So that matters a little bit more because it's in there longer. Mm. But yeah, it's very distinctively different in each area, I think.
1: Do you still get the smoky taste?
2: Yes, absolutely. Absolutely. And then because we do an umu in the restaurant.
1: Oh, yeah.
2: Yeah, we do it sometimes three times a night. And then, the guests get to see that. I love seeing, people that never tried Samoan food see this raw piece of chicken go into the umu and then coming out and then, eating it, tasting it, having that smoke, unique flavor that comes through. And then also watching Samoans reminisce on how, and then getting that flavor right. And they're like, oh my gosh, this is the, can't believe that, we were doing umu inside a restaurant and then serving it like this. But the flavor really does come through. That's why that was the one thing I couldn't recreate. I'm not talented enough to recreate an umu doing something else. Like, I had to do an umu to accomplish that flavor,
1: You're not changing up something that's perfect.
2: Yeah. Not for the lack of trying. I was like, there's got to be an easier way of doing this, instead of having to make an umu three times a night. No, I haven't cracked it yet. So now we ended up doing an umu three times, sometimes three times a night just to accomplish the flavor of that dish.
1: So you were a soldier. I mean, you were born American Samoa, grew up in Samoa. Your mum was keen for you to be a soldier. You did that for a bit. You're a dancer for Disney.
2: Yeah.
1: Now you're a Michelin chef. Did you grow up around food? Was that something that you loved as a young person?
2: Yes, I love eating food. Food was, was everything as a kid. Cooking it was a different story, but eating it, in Samoa, it's especially for Lokomaiki, White Sunday, Christmas, big events like that, or, sometimes the best thing about funerals and weddings is always the food. And it's, when it comes to those events, especially in Samoa growing up, it's usually what they're going to talk about. What the food was like. Was it good? Was it enough? It's a huge part of who I am and a huge part of what makes me. Yeah.
1: Are you booked out for months?
2: Yeah, we're getting there. We've never seen bookings like that before. Like, that was pretty much evident that, the reach of the guide, I guess. We're pretty much used to waking up to like six emails of bookings that have come in, or maybe seven. before we went to sleep that night, almost 400 had come in, and we're like, oh my God.
1: Amazing.
2: Yeah.
1: Stressful.
2: Yes, it was. It was very stressful. We're like, before going to bed, me and my wife were like, we need to figure out a way her and one of the front of house can manage all the emails that just came in, because we don't want to lose that part of what we provide as well.

0: way more now than ever. You know, I've always, you know, I've always said there's a lot of more talented chefs than me in Tamaki Makaurau. They're working for someone else. They're working for a hotel. They're working for a big hospital group. They're working for a cafe. They're not doing, you know, what I'm doing, which is, you know, their culture. Mm. And that is the same for Fijian chefs, Niuean chefs, Tongan chefs, Cook Islands. They are far more talented than me, but working for someone else. I just happened to be the one that was like, okay, I can do this, you know, that kind of dreamt to get to where I am mm-hmm. and kind of like, risk everything that me and my wife had for the dream that we can do this. Mm. Yeah.
1: Your dad, he passed away in 2024. He held the highest title in your village.
0: Yeah.
1: Your mum and your four brothers still live in Samoa.
0: Yeah.
1: What they say when you ring them.
0: Oh, we all made fun that, you know, dad was probably laughing, you know, from heaven when I was crying. My brothers will attest to this. I was one of those kids that was so headstrong because I would get, you know, lickings all the time. I was really horrible at school, you know, I was always falonka, but I would never cry when I would get hit. So, you know, when I cried on the stage, they all laughed and made fun of it.
1: You're catching
0: said,
1: up.
0: Yeah.
1: Making up.
0: And they said, oh, yeah, dad is probably laughing from heaven because of, you know, all the lickings he gave me and no crying. But they were very proud. My mom is actually a teacher at the hospitality school in Samoa. She teaches hospitality, and her contract got renewed for the 2026-2027 year. So everybody's more proud of that than, you know, Tala getting the star.
1: Fair enough too. Yeah. Tēnā koe, Executive Chef Henry Oni Semo there from Tala Restaurant, which has become made a Michelin star this week.
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0: RNZ Pacific News, kia rana, I'm Kuroi Hawkins. Vanuatu and Papua New Guinea have agreed to strengthen cooperation between the country's police forces. The Vanuatu Daily Post reports the agreement paves the way for more collaboration in law enforcement, intelligence sharing and regional security. The agreement was signed in Port Vila by local Internal Affairs Minister Andrew Napwat and PNG's Police Minister John Bundari. Mr. Bundari says security threats across the Pacific are increasingly interconnected and require stronger cooperation between neighbouring countries. The Fijian government says it has paid out over 7.4 million Fijian dollars in compensation to former Vatu Kola mine workers. It says nearly 300 beneficiaries have received their full entitlement of $25,000 each, with 63 more to go. Workplace Relations Secretary Jone Maritino Nemani says it recognises the resilience of workers in the Vatu Kola mine strike, a dispute that lasted more than three decades before resolution in 2024. Tuvalu's government says it is one step closer to finalising the national security policy, which looks beyond policing and defence. Officials and community stakeholders met last week to review the draft before endorsement. Atirano Matiariki has more.
1: The Tuvalu Prime Minister's Office says last week's workshop confirmed a draft which reflects Tuvalu's priorities for the future. The workshop included MPs, faith groups, civil society, state-owned enterprises and development partners. The policy takes a whole-of-government and whole-of-society approach to national security, with maritime conservation and management at the centre of all decisions. It covers climate change, cyber and maritime security, transnational crime, migration, energy security and economic resilience.
0: The United Nations says it's ready to disperse money to get ahead of the El Nino weather pattern. The UN says the last El Nino in 2023 to 2024 left tens of millions of people in need of food, water, sanitation and agricultural support. The UN says it's ready to disperse up to $100 million from the Central Emergency Response Fund. It says more than $20 million has already been allocated for anticipatory action in six countries. Indonesia's President Prabowo Subianto has announced what he calls the discovery of new gold reserves in West Papua. The Antara State News Agency reports a cross-agency expedition led by the National Research and Innovation Agency discovered gold reserves and several new mineral deposits in Papua's mountainous region. Mr. Prabowo announced this in a speech urging Indonesians to foster a sense of optimism for the country's future and to utilise these resources. He said Indonesia's future is very bright, but added that they need to stop corruption, smuggling, narcotics and online gambling. A shallow magnitude 6.4 earthquake struck Papua New Guinea late on Monday night in the Bismarck Sea. According to the US Geological Survey, the quake struck 191 kilometres southeast of Lorengau in Manus province at a depth of 10 kilometres. There have been no immediate reports of injuries or major impacts. The epicentre of the quake is in the same region as the Titan Ridge submarine volcano, which began erupting in May. In New Zealand, opponents of a bill that would stop companies being sued over their greenhouse gas emissions say it's a rushed, knee-jerk response. The bill is a direct reaction to a court case that climate activist Mike Smith is taking against Fonterra, Z Energy and other major emitters. Some of the companies claim that if the case succeeds, it will force them to shut down. But Lawyers for Climate Action President Jenny Cooper says the bill is bad law.
2: We say it's a disproportionate knee-jerk reaction to one case which has yet to be decided. It goes against the interests of every single person in New Zealand except the major emitters who lobbied for it.
0: Jenny Cooper says the scope of the bill is far too wide and would prevent anyone from being able to make a legal claim over climate change damage. In world news, the US Department of Homeland Security says an ICE immigration agent has shot and killed a man in the state of Maine over fears for public safety. A statement released several hours after the shooting accused the man of attempting to flee the scene. No explanation was given as to why he was considered a threat. A Maine state representative, Mark Marlon, says the community needs answers.
3: Folks from our community are horrified by what happened today. We're horrified that a person was shot and killed in our streets this morning here in Biddeford, Maine. And while there is a lot we still need to learn, there's a lot of information we still do not have, and I'm letting the authorities investigate that. We do want to make sure that we do get answers.
0: Mark Marlon says there must be an open and transparent investigation. Andy Burnham has been confirmed as the new leader of the governing Labour Party in Britain, and with that, the next Prime Minister. He's gained the support of the majority of Labour MPs. World Watch's Andrew McRae reports on the seventh UK Prime Minister in just 10 years.
4: Andy Burnham believes Britain needs a new approach to politics by devolving power out of Westminster to the regions. He's offered an economy rewired for ordinary people with good growth in every postcode. On the foreign affairs front, he's vowed to support Ukraine as it defends itself against Russia. His relationship with President Donald Trump might prove difficult, as it appears the president knows little of Mr. Burnham beyond him being a mayor of a town and suspecting he's extremely liberal. Andy Burnham's expected to be formally anointed as Labour leader on Friday and officially named as Prime Minister on Monday.
0: In sport, the All Blacks say they'll make plans to neutralise the threat of Ireland's Jamieson Gibson Park in their nation's championship test. Coach Dave Rennie says he's highlighted the influence of the veteran New Zealand halfback ahead of Saturday's Eden Park showdown.
5: Jamieson's a big part of their success. Yeah, well, look, we need to make life difficult for him so he can't play on the front foot, and I'm quite pressure that way.
0: Bowler Te Okotai Jim has been named as the flag bearer for the Cook Islands at the Commonwealth Games. The Cook Islands Sports and National Olympic Committee says this will be Jim's fifth Commonwealth Games. Cook Islands News reports she has represented the country across multiple major international and national tournaments. Team Cook Islands includes athletes competing in weightlifting, athletics, lawn bowls and aquatics. And the Tongan Tala women's netball team will meet Wales on Sunday morning in a warm-up game before they compete at the Glasgow Commonwealth Games. Support staffer Glenda Tuipulotu says the team will arrive in Cardiff on Wednesday. They will spend the next few days in Cardiff before they move to Glasgow on July 21st. The games get underway next week. That's news and sport from RNZ Pacific. There's more on our website, rnz.co.nz/Pacific.
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0: Now, for our nature lovers, the Wairarapa River is the star of an upcoming documentary. Filmmaker Campbell McLean is the co-founder of the Rua Mahanga Restoration Trust, supporting schools and community groups across the Wairarapa with environmental restoration projects and educational activities. He's joined by naturist Rude Kleinpast, affectionately known as the Bugman. Rude hosts the documentary, and they both are with us now. Tēnā kōrua.
1: Kia ora. Thank
2: you.
0: Kia ora. Campbell, I'll start with you. Māori have a saying, ko te awa ko au, I am the river and the river is me. Does that resonate with you, with your deep appreciation of this river?
2: Oh, definitely. The river means a lot to me. It's got a connection that goes back to my schoolboy days in high school in the Wairarapa. And that connection really helped lead me in many, many years later to help form the Rua Mahanga Restoration Trust with two other of old boy friends, Chris Morrison and Michael Birch. And, you know, that's why we wanted to get this story out. It's very much part of...
0: Which school? And did the river wrap around the school?
2: The river did indeed wrap around the school. It was the Rathkeo College, and I spent 5 years there, and the river meant a lot to us. It was the first opportunity to really enjoy swimming in the river. It was the first opportunity to really explore the Tararua Ranges and go tramping and be totally immersed in the outdoors and that wonderful experience of being surrounded by the native bush. And, of course, the river was also very important to us as schoolboys, because in those days we would, as a punishment, we would have to run with rocks from the river and build concrete paths and the Greek theatre. So we were laying foundation stones for the school. And so, in a way, we're still laying foundation stones now for a younger generation that's coming up. We, as a trust, one of our signature projects is called Schools Behind Our River.
0: Mm.
2: Rathgill, of course, was behind a river, but there are many schools throughout the Wairarapa that have small streams and tributaries flowing through the schools. And we thought, why not actually introduce a program of activities that embraces that river, that whole catchment system.
0: Mm.
2: And so we focus very much on educational activities as outdoor classroom activities, field trips, restoration plantings, noticing nature workshops, very much engaged with students.
0: I grew up in Fielding. At the end of our street was the Oraua River, and I had a similar connection really to, you know, swimming and carrying rocks, boulders up the river for karate training and all those kinds of things. So your story is very similar. I wonder, for those who don't know the Wairarapa area, tell us the Rua Mahanga River, where does it run?
2: Well, its headwaters are in the Tararua Ranges, and the foothills, it flows out through the foothills near Mount Bruce. Many of your listeners would be familiar with the Pukaha Wildlife Centre, so it comes out not far, just south of there, and it runs through a predominantly farming district, through Masterton, past Carterton, Greytown, Martinborough, and it used to flow into the Wairarapa Moana, but it was diverted many years ago. Now it flows directly into Lake Onaki, and then when the river mouth is open, it goes out into Palliser Bay. So that's around 130 kilometres.
0: Mm.
2: So it really is the backbone of the Wairarapa. And if you look at a catchment map of the Rua Mahanga, to me it looks like a lung, a human lung.
0: Mm.
2: And I think that's quite apt, because it's a living, breathing entity. So, yes, the river is very much alive.
0: Mm. We'll bring Rude in here. Lovely to have you on the show. Thanks for joining us.
1: No problem.
0: Tell us, what's your connection to the Rua Mahanga?
1: Strangely, what I've been doing over the last 5 or 10 or 20 years is work with teachers and classrooms. And to be quite honest, the Wairarapa has been one of the larger areas and the most active areas where I've been working. And every now and then I needed some money or some travel things. And guess what? It was Campbell that came to the job and said, look, come over here. Let's have a look at this. And basically that's how we got to know each other. That's how I also know the school. And I can tell you it was a brilliant school to go to too as well. So that's basically how it went. But the way I do work with teachers and with kids is doing like what I've done, becoming nature nerds. Literally nature nerds. And when you do that, my goodness, those kids will know so much and they will look after the planet. And that's really what I'm after.
0: Yeah, what's the age group you're working with and what are some of the things you're teaching and they're learning from you?
1: Oh, my goodness. It starts basically at, 5, 6, 7 years old. That is a good age, 8, 9, 10, sometimes older, sometimes secondary schools. So it is a complete mix. But the best group, I would say, is the 7, 8, 9-year-olds or something like that. And they will come on their feet with me, and we do some work in the forest or on the side of the water, wherever we go. And it's basically becoming a way of identifying what lives there, what all these creatures are doing. You ask them and they quickly know how to operate as an entomologist and so on. So they often will go with their teachers later on when I've left and do a project. And that could become, you know, something that is almost permanent. That is the stuff I love doing.
0: Sometimes you hear people say, you know, it was just a teacher or a class or something they learnt when they were younger that kind of changed the trajectory of their lives. Do you think you're creating all these new bugmen?
1: Yeah, but not. I have a lovely little joke I have to tell them because they call me, hey, bugman. I say, whoa, stop. By the way, I am not a bugman. I have never studied entomology in my life. It is a hobby, those bugs. Not even my number one hobby. And when you hold that long enough, they'll go, what is your number one hobby? And I say, birds, of course. And so you become a completely multi-working, if you like, person that gets these kids really interested in whatever we're doing. And I reckon that's the way to go, eh?
0: I didn't know that. Do you have a favourite bird? We love birds here at RNZ.
1: I know your bird of the week, and bird of the day and all that sort of stuff. I'm working a lot with kids and teach them how to catch those birds in nets. And then what we do is we put rings or bands around their legs with certain numbers or certain colours so that we know who is who. And then we catch them sometimes a bit later again and find out, gosh, they've gone 5 years now in my garden or in the school or wherever we are. And it is absolutely wonderful. And an absolutely brilliant thing that happened to me literally probably January this year when I went and looked at the kingfisher nests that we're looking after. So we keep an eye on them. And outside those nests were pellets that those kingfishers have not completely eaten, but they've chewed them up and then they pooped them out and, you know, jucked them out, not pooped them, the other side. And then basically you find literally the remnants of everything those kingfishers eat. And this spring, this summer, I found two kingfisher pellets with actually bands of the silver eyes in it that we literally banded around the nest site. So silver eyes are being eaten by these kingfishers, and the kingfishers basically know what to eat and where to eat. And when you go with kids there, my goodness, they all are nature nerds for the rest of their life.
0: Campbell, I'll bring you back in here if I can. The Rua Mahanga Restoration Trust, obviously, to restore the awa. What's the long-term dream and, you know, how do you get there?
2: There's two long-term dreams. One, of course, is to create a biodiversity corridor from the mountains to the sea. And what we do is we work with local landowners who already have those forest remnants or those wet, small pockets of wetland. And we go to them, usually they're QE2 Queen Elizabeth II Covenant sites, and we work with them to offer native plants, and also we work with the schools to come in and help with plantings on those sites. So our long-term vision is to really connect all these landowners from the ranges down to the ocean who have these pockets of native forest, who have these wetlands, and say, what can we do for you and how can you help us? It's very much a collaborative effort, and that's why we also like to get the students involved, because they are the ones who will be the guardians of the future. And that's, as Rude alludes to, get them while they're young and they're on board for the rest of their life, and they are the next generation of farming communities that are coming through. But it's interesting that a lot of the people that we already work with, they're intergenerational farming families that have been in the Wairarapa for a long, long time, and now they're really getting behind the idea of restoration and protecting the environment and supporting conservation efforts.
0: Yeah, I was going to ask that. The landowners and the farmers, you know, they must be quite chuffed to be involved in restoration of their environment.
2: They are, and we had a small private screening of the documentary just this week. And, of course, we invited all those landowners that were involved. There were about six of them, and they're all really pleased to be there, really happy to see what's happening. And I think everybody is starting to get on board now.
0: Rude, we were just talking about the biodiversity ecosystem, and I wondered, what is in it? What are you finding, the creepy crawlies around the awa?
1: Oh my goodness, have you got a couple of hours? No, I'm not joking, because when we're going out to find stuff and then identify stuff, the next question is, so what are they doing? Where are they? Are they in the wetlands or are they more in the forest? And what are they eating? And who are their parents? Where are the parents? By the way, are they native? Are they introduced? Are they endemic? Migratory? Are they pollinators? Predators? Parasites? Do they bite? Are they toxic? Do they eat crops? What you just did is a whole year of curriculum in a school. And these kids, they learn exactly what lives in the school ground, for instance, or in these particular areas where the farmers let them muck around and find new stuff. And I'm talking about not just find new stuff. They find species that scientists have never seen.
0: What's endemic to the Wairarapa? Have you got an example?
1: Yes, there's a lovely thing in the water that lights up this brilliant, I've forgotten what it's called. It's a beautiful light that you get at night when you disturb them, tiny little things in the water. Forgotten. I think Campbell will know what it is called, because I've lost it.
2: Rude, I think it's a limpet.
1: You got it.
2: Freshwater limpet. And it's got a bioluminescent slime.
0: Yep, very cool.
1: Yes, that is cool.
0: Have you found anything that surprised you?
1: I did find on the river, I found some pellets of kingfishers. Guess what? Had been eating silver eyes and other birds. So it is stuff like that that comes back to you sometimes lots later. Yes, it's great to see that. It's really great to see that.
2: I think also, Rude, the story about the geckos and the lizards, there are so many beautiful green geckos and camouflaged geckos, and so often, and we've captured them in the film thanks to our cinematographers, Sean Woolgar and Phil Stebbing. Managed to film some beautiful geckos, and so often we don't see them. They're, I think we refer to them as the masters of disguise. And I think there are certain species that you can only find in certain parts of the North Island, and they are out there, and they also need protecting.
0: I understand, Campbell, you shot this whole documentary over 2 days.
2: Yes, 2.5 days if you include the night shooting. So, of course, we paid for Rude to come up and talk to the schools, but I said, I'm going to take advantage of this. and take root out for a couple of days while he was here. And fortunately, we did have good weather. The Wairarapa at the time had just experienced quite heavy flooding, so the river wasn't 100% crystal clear, but we did manage to get it done. And it is a short film, and it's not a Mike Joy film. We're not really addressing some of the key critical challenges that our rivers across New Zealand face. Mm. This is more a story of hope. And, you know, we touch on some of the issues like the kākaki, the freshwater mussel in the Wairarapa Moana that are under pressure from sediment runoff and warming temperatures. Yeah, this is a positive spin on our rivers and how we're looking after them.
0: We all need some hope, so that's a good one. Rude, I was just going to say, this is entirely unscripted. Do you like working with no script?
1: Absolutely. Because that's you know what it's like in the media. These things come up, but unexpected finds is another one that is unscripted. And so, I love that. That is like, hells, what is this? And did you know, for instance, that river starts at 1,500 meters altitude? Quite a different gig up there. Quite different. That is a new thing, too. And the nice thing is that's the same with the kids when you ask them about, you know, their things that they find. I take it for the teachers out into language. You know, what is the language of what is an endemic thing and migratory thing and et cetera, et cetera. And, you know, this is exactly what you come up when you least expect it. And the kids just love it because they're allowed to go anywhere with that knowledge and start digging in the soil, finding what they can, and basically identifying what they found.
0: I should have actually asked Campbell that question about the unscripted documentary. Is he good? Off script?
2: We are very fortunate to have Rude. I tried to actually give him a script and he couldn't follow it. He doesn't need to follow it because he's a fountain of knowledge. And it just, you know, when you put him on camera, it just rolls off. And there was one beautiful scene in the film where he's using his net through the grass and he catches a hoverfly. And I never knew anything about this native fly. And he's so enthusiastic and so excited about catching this hoverfly and explaining it to us, like a drone, he says. We are so fortunate to have someone like Rude, and he resonates with so many audiences, young and old, across New Zealand and internationally.
0: Absolutely. Someone else who doesn't like following a script is Julian Wilcox from Mapuna, who's just sat down. Rude, he's just joined us in the studio, so you know. And also been filming in the Wairarapa this week.
3: Yes.
0: We'll be making a film here on the Rua Mahanga.
3: Yes, no, I had a good listen to it. Hey, Rude, so awesome to talk to you. Awesome. And so awesome to know that I'm not the only one that doesn't follow a script.
1: Yeah, but that's it, you know. There's another thing you got to know is that, you know, when you're a nature nerd, you actually do full frontal nerdity.
0: Okay.
3: That's what I'm calling it from now on, too.
0: Yeah.
1: I knew you would.
0: One of the other projects that you run is Schools Behind Our River. Tell us a bit about that one, Campbell.
2: Yes, I mentioned that earlier. This is our signature project. We provide schools across the catchment with native plants, and they're all eco-sourced native plants. We run a number of workshops. We provide all the kits and materials for noticing nature workshops, and that's held in collaboration with the local chapter of Enviro Schools, with Jill Stewart leading the way. We organise and fund field trips. We have our own Conservation Award for Environmental Leadership. So we had local ceramic artist Sam Ludden create a beautiful kokopu trophy, and we distributed those trophies to the schools, and each year at the end of the year the schools themselves choose someone who's can receive the award. So we sponsor that, and we also of course sponsor visits by the likes of Rude to come up and visit the school. So yeah, it's a challenge. It's a challenge to get funding, as Rude would know himself. But we're actually providing activities that for the most part, the schools themselves can't afford to provide, or the parents can't afford to provide when it comes to funding, maybe transport. So we're fulfilling a key role there in the education and environment space.
0: Who wouldn't want to have Rude come to your school and talk to your kids? It would be fantastic, and I'm sure we'll have lots of people contacting you after this to come and have a kōrero with the kids. Where can we see the film? I mean, it's not released yet.
2: No, we've only just finished it, and the first stage, of course, is to see if we can enter it into some international documentary festivals, nature festivals, environment festivals. Of course, there is Doc Edge, but that's just on now. We would have to wait 1 year for that to come around, and we can't really have a public screening of it just yet. So we have to keep it up our sleeve, but there might be a few private screenings we can slip in here and there.
1: Oh, yeah.
2: I've already got many requests for people to see it.
0: It's been so wonderful talking to the two of you, Rude. Thank you so much. You've been talking to us on the phone, and Campbell, who's been in studio. Tēnā kōrua. We look forward to that film.
4: Polinecha, Polinecha, chatume, chatume. Hawaii ki, Savai, Hawaii, Rayatea, Hawaii loa. Rarotonga, Aotearoa, Atuona, Tokolau, Tuvalu, Niue, Tonga, Samoa, Uveamo, Futuna, Rurutu, Rimatara, Mangareva, Tupuai, Fakarava, Rangiroa, Tahiti Nui, Rapa Nui, Pitcairn, Norfolk, Tangata Whenua, Haere Mai.
5: So often on Sunday morning, we speak to New Zealanders who have made their lives overseas to hear about where they're living and why, and whether they could be lured home. Earlier this week, I caught up with Letitia Te Awhedaone in Hawaii, but since then, she's actually up sticks and has touched down for a new adventure in San Francisco, so she was basically packing her bag when we spoke. Aloha, Letitia.
6: Oh, beautiful. Hi, aloha, Stacey. Tēnā koe, kia ora.
5: Kia ora. How is that packing going? Are you a good packer?
6: Honestly, I feel like I overthink packing every time, which is so crazy because I feel like with PhD and with like my travels over here to Hawaii, like you'd think that I would be used to it by now, but no, I'm like a sit down, make a packing list, refer to it as unpacking and still getting flustered. So no, I would not say that I'm a good packer.
5: She's an academic, everyone, you can tell. So tell us, how long have you been living in Hawaii?
6: So I moved over here in January, so the start of this year, and so I've been here for 6 months.
5: And what took you there? We should get into this academic mention.
6: I'm here on a Fulbright Award. So I am a recipient, or the recipient, I guess, of the 2025-26 Fulbright Ngā Pai o Te Maramatanga Graduate Award. I'm over here as a Fulbright Visiting Student Researcher. And I guess what that means is I'm still doing all of my studies back home in Aotearoa. So I'm at the University of Otago in the geography department, and then also in Te Timu, so through Māori studies. So yeah, I'm still enrolled back at home, but as a visiting student researcher, I get to come over here and hang out with all the beautiful, amazing communities and yeah, just kind of be with them, learn from them, and contribute all their beautiful mātauranga to my PhD.
5: It's amazing. Otago by way of Hawaii. So can you give us an insight into your PhD topic and your thesis?
6: So I'm in the diaspora space, so looking at our communities who reside away from where they consider home to be for them. More specific to my PhD, I'm looking at our whānau migration away from our Turanga Waiwai and how I guess being away from home and living in spaces other than our ancestral homelands, how that influences our sense of belonging in te ao Māori, but also how we feel in our identities as Māori. So yeah, a cool thing about my rangahau is that all my kai kōrero, or I guess like key informants of my research, are my whānau members. So talking to my dad, my nan, aunties, uncles, cousins, yeah, hearing their pūrākau and their experiences.
5: And where are they based?
6: All over, to be honest. So we have whānau up in Tāmaki, whānau around like the Wellington area, so kind of like across Aotearoa. But then we also have some of our whānau over in Brisbane, Australia. And I guess for context on that, so I am an uri of Ngā Rauru and Ngāti Ruanui. So our whānau whakapapa to Taranaki, I guess more specifically to South Taranaki or Pātea. And so I guess for some in our whānau, we resonate with kind of the broader Taranaki area as our Tūranga Waiwai, where we consider our ancestral homeland to be, even though I guess we experience our identities away from this space and in the diaspora. So still internally within Aotearoa New Zealand, but then also internationally in Australia.
5: Yeah, so when you say ancestral homeland, if we go right back to Hawaiki or Hawaii, is that why you chose Hawaii?
6: I think definitely a part of that broader collective identity as Indigenous Pacific peoples. Definitely there was like a pull there for me to come to Hawaii. But more specifically, so we visited the University of Hawaii at Manoa back in 2024. So we were here on like a friends trip, kind of just like a holiday together. And I guess through that initial time here in Hawaii, like I was really, I guess, warmed by my experiences of home here. And so seeing similarities between Native Hawaiian culture and Māori culture, that kind of sense of belonging, even though I was, like an 8.5 hour plane ride away from home. So yeah, I think that, yeah, sense of belonging really made me want to come back and spend more time here, connect more with our communities here. Yeah, and just, I guess, as Indigenous peoples also learn of their experiences and their, you know, kind of stories of reclamation, but then of course learning about their unique struggles as part of that as well. So yeah, just coming together as Indigenous people really is why I wanted to come to the beautiful aina of Hawaii.
5: And when you say being warmed by the stories, I'm sure you're literally warmed. What can you see outside your window right now? Is it blue sky? Is it everything we think of Hawaii?
6: Yes, it's hot. It's very hot. But I think, like, the kind of postcard image of Hawaii, like, you definitely have places around here that is exactly that, like the beautiful golden sand and the beautiful blue beaches. However, looking outside the window, so I'm in the office, so the Department of Geography and Environment, and we're based in Manoa, so in one of the valleys, and she's cloudy. Like, looking out the window, she's cloudy today. But there's kind of the pattern here in Manoa. So even though it's super hot and sunny, it'll randomly pour down with rain as well. So it's actually really cool because where I'm looking right now, you can see the Maunga, or like this kind of stretch of mountain range. And you know you don't need your umbrella if you can see our Maunga.
5: Mm.
6: But as soon as you can't see them, girl, you need to take your raincoat, you need to take your umbrella because it's about to rain.
5: You better get ready. So you obviously have spent enough time there to be able to predict things like that and understand a bit more about the environment. But what surprised you about living in Hawaii?
6: Yeah, I think just having that experience back in 2024, like coming here, I guess I assumed that I'd feel familiar. And I definitely do, I do in a sense in terms of like the communities that I'm connected with here. And, you know, as I mentioned before, seeing similarities in our cultural identity here. But I guess what shocked me is that everything just feels different. Like, I think, like, the funniest example that I can kind of think of right now is going to the supermarket or, like, the grocery stores here and just trying to purchase things for a simple meal that I might have, like, made at home and just not knowing any of the brands, kind of not knowing, you know, what the good kind of stuff is. And, yeah, rather than it being, like, a quick in and out, grab my things and go, I spend so long in there just kind of walking the aisles, being really confused of, like, what to get. So, yeah, I guess.
7: And what about the price? Is that confusing or how is the exchange rate hitting you?
6: Yeah, that was very, very confronting. And it's quite, or I guess funny is a word for it, but Fulbright New Zealand actually did give me a heads up, like, hey, just letting you know that, you know, Hawaii, and then also San Francisco, you know, they're two very expensive places to live. And I was like, oh, yeah, yeah. Like, you know, we experienced the cost of living increase at home in Aotearoa. So I'm like, yeah, yeah, it's okay. But honestly, I don't think my brain was able to comprehend just how expensive.

0: of, kind of introduced me to local kai. And one that really sticks out for me is luau stew. And so it's kind of like a leafy green and like pork, and it's kind of like a like brothy goodness. And I guess why that one comes to mind is that it really reminds me of boil up back at home,
1: It sounds like it.
0: which I love. Like Nan's boil up is absolutely great. So yeah, I guess there's a whole bunch of kai that you can try here, but yeah, definitely that one for me was really warming when I had that.
1: And what about if people are just going on a visit to Hawaii? What are some of the must-see attractions and activities where you're living just for the moment?
0: I would definitely recommend people to kind of lean into, I guess, the free experiences of Hawaii. And so what I mean by that is spending time out in Aina and caring for Aina, so the whenua here in Hawaii. So whether that's going to, the beaches that you have access to. And I think in terms of being a bit more specific than that, I am staying out Waikiki, Ala Moana area. So quite a busy
1: Well
0: people. The
1: known.
0: locals here call it town. It's the town of Oahu. But yeah, very busy, very I guess like tourism heavy. But there's this place, it's called Magic Island. And so we went out there for like an end of year geography celebration actually. But we went out there, and I don't know, I just find it like such a beautiful spot, because I guess for three reasons really. You look out to the left and then you see Diamond Head, so you see like the maunga there. You look to your right, and especially if you go at sunset, like you get the most beautiful, again, postcard vibes of the sunset in Waikiki. But then if you actually go out into the water, out into the moana, it's the Pacific Ocean. So that's really sentimental to me, because it reminds me of the connection we have as Pacific people. So even though I'm on Oahu at the moment, like I can go stand in the water and kind of wave like hi whānau, hi friends.
1: Yeah, connected by
0: Yeah, it's
1: Tangaroa,
0: really
1: connected by the moana.
0: Yes, and that's really special. So I definitely recommend that spot.
1: Nice. And you're going on to San Francisco. Tell us why you chose San Francisco and what you'll be doing there.
0: Yeah, so I decided for my Fulbright to do half here in Hawaii and then half at the University of California, Berkeley. With Berkeley, when I was doing my research on the geography department there, I was really drawn to their Black geography space. And so the person who's going to be mentoring me while I'm over there, he was really pivotal in kind of the bringing to life of that program. And so, yeah, I'm wanting to go there and just listen and learn and just be a part of the communities there and learn of their experiences and yeah, just be open, I think, to a whole other world kind of thing. Yeah, both again just contributing to that broader picture and that interconnectedness of the rangahau. So yeah.
1: And also, yeah, different types of geography. So you really are living it as well. But you've been living in Hawaii. I understand you haven't lived overseas before, but now you're about to experience San Francisco. Can you see yourself living away from New Zealand, from Aotearoa permanently?
0: Oh, I right now my puku feeling is no. I'm super thankful for the opportunity to be able to come over here and experience, all these different worlds from our own back in Aotearoa. But I think like a beautiful thing that has happened through this experience is kind of reaffirming the need for me to come home and to contribute to home. I think that ties in with my PhD at Rangahau as well, in terms of, you know, those journeys of reconnection and healing.
1: Yeah, so you're fortunate that you can do that so easily, whereas some of our people, you know, have quite a different situation. So it's wonderful you're bringing that all together in your research, and this has been calling home, but I can tell that home is calling as

0: well, and so is your packing, and San Francisco as well. So kia pai te haere, travel safe, and thank you so much for joining us, Leticia Taofe Downey.
1: Hi, kia ora Stacey. Thank you again, and ngā mihi nui to all of the team at RNZ. I really appreciate the opportunity to kōrero today. Ngā mihi.
0: Kia koe hoki, Leticia. That was Fulbright scholar Leticia Taofe Downey calling home from Hawaii, and we wish her the very best for her next placement in San Francisco.
2: Whakalofa lahi atu. Kia ora ana. 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
1: RNZ Pacific News. A tamarie. Good morning. I'm Christina Parasiko. Vanuatu will escalate a decades-long dispute with France over two uninhabited islands to international arbitrators. The Matthew and Hunter Islands have been controlled by France for decades, but Vanuatu says they will never truly be independent without the sacred islands. Vanuatu's Maritime Department head, Tony Tevi, says it amounts to an unsurprising attempt by France to assert colonial power.
2: I don't have an understanding. I know it is Vanuatu. I know. I don't understand how they think it's theirs. From the moment I try and understand how they think, then I am going to start to think like a colonizer.
1: Vanuatu walked away from negotiations with France last week. Tuvalu's government says it is one step closer to finalising the national security policy, which looks beyond policing and defence. Officials and community stakeholders met last week to review the draft before endorsement. Ateriano Matiariki has more.
3: The Tuvalu Prime Minister's Office says last week's workshop confirmed a draft which reflects Tuvalu's priorities for the future. The workshop included MPs, faith groups, civil society, state-owned enterprises and development partners. The policy takes a whole-of-government and whole-of-society approach to national security, with maritime conservation and management at the centre of all decisions. It covers climate change, cyber and maritime security, transnational crime, migration, energy security and economic resilience.
1: Tuvalu and Micronesia have backed the call by the head of the UN for stronger international action on methane emissions. UN Secretary-General Antonio Guterres has called for governments and industries to move beyond voluntary commitments and deliver measurable emissions reductions. The Pacific Island Times reports Tuvalu and the Federated States of Micronesia saying methane mitigation is one of the most effective but underutilised climate solutions. They say the issue carries particular urgency for low-lying island nations already facing rising sea levels, coastal erosion, changing weather patterns and warming oceans. In Aotearoa, New Zealand, an Auckland man has been sentenced to 5.5 years in prison for large-scale tax fraud using information he bought from online dark web marketplaces. Nicholas Nguyen bought people's credit card details and personal information, including usernames and passwords. Over nearly 2 years, he submitted 121 fraudulent documents to Inland Revenue via other people's accounts and received $251,000 New Zealand dollars. Nguyen pleaded guilty to 10 charges of tax and COVID fraud and 2 charges of perjury and fabricating evidence. New Zealand police will review their systems used to investigate child protection and sexual assault cases following concerns relating to a senior officer's handling of more than 50 such cases. The police and Oranga Tamariki have also set up a specialist team to make sure the cases are reinvestigated properly. Christine Sesford reports.
4: Questions were raised in May about how Detective Inspector Kevin Verry had managed a historical sexual abuse complaint that sat for several years with no investigation. Assistant Commissioner District Support Tasha Penny says police recognise the significance of what has happened and that people want answers. She says that's why there's now a thorough and methodical process underway. Tasha Penny has also confirmed the cases being reopened relate to allegations of physical and sexual offending against children and adults. Meanwhile, Detective Inspector Verry is on special leave.
1: In world news, wildfires raging in a forest south of Paris have spread across nearly 20 square kilometres, with firefighters hoping to bring the blaze under control today. For the first time in the Paris region, specialised aircraft and water-bombing helicopters have been deployed. Meanwhile, French officials say two people have been arrested on suspicion of arson. Nationwide, 59 people have been arrested for intentional or accidental arson over recent wildfires. The latest report from Britain's COVID-19 inquiry has revealed that around $13 billion US dollars of money spent on personal protective equipment, or PPE, was wasted. The figure amounts to almost two-thirds of the total spend on such equipment. The inquiry chair said frontline staff were left waiting for PPE because of inadequate planning. Dr. Kevin Fong, who advised on COVID-19 preparedness for Britain's National Health Service, says health staff paid a heavy price.
5: It's not just the money you're wasting, it costs you in terms of people's lives and people's health. We know that around 1,000 healthcare workers died during the pandemic. We know that thousands more suffered severe infections. And this is a consequence of failure of preparation. We have to learn these lessons.
1: The inquiry said supply should have been calibrated more closely with demand. In sport, the All Blacks say they'll make plans to neutralise the threat of Ireland's Jameson Gibson-Park in their nation's championship test. Coach Dave Rennie says he's highlighted the influence of the veteran New Zealand halfback ahead of Saturday's Eden Park showdown.
6: Jameson's a big part of their success. Yeah, well, look, we need to make life difficult for him so he can't play on the front foot and apply pressure that way.
1: The junior flying Fijians lost 24-19 to Ireland in their ninth place playoff at the Junior World Championship in Georgia yesterday. That means the Fijians finished the 12-team tournament in 10th position with one win from four matches. New Zealand lost 26-22 to France in one of the semi-finals and will play off for third position against England, who were beaten 53-37 by South Africa. France and South Africa will meet in the Junior World Championship final on Sunday morning. And the first of the Football World Cup semi-finals gets underway this morning. France plays Spain for a spot in the final, with kick-off in just under an hour. That's your latest news and sport from RNZ Pacific. For more on our stories, head to our website, rnz.co.nz/Pacific.
7: Hello, this is Pacific Waves from RNZ Pacific. I'm Susanna Suisuiki. On the show today, Vanuatu and Papua New Guinea signed landmark police agreement. Report warns Pacific countries could face debt issues if the Middle East conflict persists. And
8: we are an ocean state, so we need to understand if there is a change in those oceans.
7: A month-long expedition is underway in the Cook Islands to better understand climate impacts on the Moana. Vanuatu and Papua New Guinea have agreed to strengthen cooperation between the country's police forces. The agreement was signed in Port Vila by local Internal Affairs Minister Andrew Napuat and PNG's Police Minister John Pundari. Our editor Koroi Hawkins has been looking at this agreement and joins me now. Malo Koroi, what's the deal with this agreement?
9: Bulasana. Well, the agreement paves the way for more professional exchanges and operational cooperation between the two police forces, as well as intelligence sharing in the interests of regional security. At the signing of the agreement, John Pundari said security threats across the Pacific are increasingly interconnected and required stronger cooperation between neighbouring countries. Napuat said similar things and talked about the Melanesian bond between the two countries, their mutual trust and willingness to work together to address mutual challenges. There's also a recognition that criminal networks, particularly in the illicit drug trade through the Pacific Islands, are becoming increasingly sophisticated in their methods of moving their product through the region, including using fishing vessels, private yachts, and semi-submersible vessels, as we've seen, known as narco subs.
7: We know some regional countries are really grappling with the illicit drug trade. Is Vanuatu one of them?
9: Well, according to the police chief, Karl Shembongran, Vanuatu is increasingly at risk, maybe not yet to the extent that Fiji, Samoa and Tonga are, being known as portals on the so-called drug superhighway, but the seizure of 1.6 tonnes of cocaine at Havana Harbour just off Vanuatu's main island earlier this year highlights how it's very much a current issue the country is trying to deal with. I note that commentators in the region have urged Vanuatu to strengthen its defences against the transnational drug trade. We know the Pacific's huge maritime space makes it difficult for countries to monitor and prevent illegal activities by themselves. They need stronger cooperation between governments, law enforcement agencies, and also communities.
7: Right now, we're seeing a lot of security or defence alliances being formed in the Pacific. Is this just another one of these new security pacts?
9: You're right, there are a lot of alliances being formed. Mostly, it seems, involving Australia with defence alliances, or Australia and New Zealand with police cooperation agreements with Pacific countries and things like that. This one might be seen as a case of Pacific countries just forging ahead on their own terms. There is some history to PNG and Vanuatu cooperating on the security front. PNG's Defence Force deployed to Vanuatu in 1980, shortly after Vanuatu gained independence at Vanuatu's request to help restore law and order during the Santo Rebellion. It was a successful operation and really helped establish a level of trust between the countries. At the signing of this new agreement, Andrew Napwat said the partnership established during those difficult years has continued to evolve, with both countries now working closely to address modern security challenges, also including cybercrime, human trafficking, illegal fishing and other emerging threats facing the Pacific.
7: The PNG police force, which is a lot bigger than Vanuatu's, has been cooperating with other Melanesian police forces recently, hasn't it?
9: Yes, that's true. After tropical cyclone Myla caused devastation in parts of the region earlier this year, PNG deployed some police to Solomon Islands to help during the initial recovery efforts. Unfortunately, that deployment was marred somewhat when several of the PNG police officers were disarmed and stood down following a violent confrontation on the outskirts of Honiara. According to eyewitness accounts, four PNG officers were involved in a vehicle collision. The officers appeared to be intoxicated. They allegedly assaulted a civilian and uttered abusive language and also threatened to shoot members of the public with a gun. They were dealt with swiftly, removed from active duties, but unfortunately it adds to the sort of reputation that PNG will be keen to be rid of, particularly as PNG enters these sorts of cooperation agreements with other regional countries.
7: Still in Vanuatu, the country will escalate a decades-long dispute with France over two uninhabited islands to international arbitrators. The Matthew and Hunter Islands have been controlled by France for decades, even after Vanuatu became independent. But Vanuatu says there will never truly be independence without the sacred islands. Kaya Selby has more.
10: Vanuatu walked out of negotiations with France last week, no resolution having been reached. Deputy Prime Minister Johnny Kouanapo describes the talks as heated and intense, with no room for deal-making until it's decided to whom that sovereignty truly belongs.
11: Let them, international law, let them, International Court of Justice.
9: Let international law, let the International Court of Justice or any arbitration for that matter decide on this. But for now, our bilateral negotiations with France over Matthew and Hunter, they are closed. And that being the case, it means the line that we draw starting from the north in Toraba province down to the south, we are not drawing that line. France has come in and moved those boundaries, that it has the British, who remain silent at this time. I do not know why they remain silent, but they are the ones who went and decided on something without consulting our people. And to us, what France has done is an insult to us all.
10: The two islands fall in the stretch of ocean between Vanuatu and France's territory, New Caledonia. With ownership of them, either country could add hundreds of thousands of square kilometres of water to their exclusive economic zone. But Vanuatu's people consider the islands part of their custom ownership. In fact, they are sacred places of worship and ritual. Tony Tevi, director of Vanuatu's maritime department, put it like this.
2: I don't have an understanding. I know it is Vanuatu. I know. I don't understand how they think it's theirs. And the moment I try and understand how they think, then I am going to start to think like a colonizer.
10: He says there is no room for compromise and that he will not try and understand the French position.
2: You understand the colonial thinking. When you do understand and acknowledge that colonizers will always be colonizers, that's not something that comes as a surprise. A thief will always be a thief, and he enjoys being a thief. And no matter how best you can tell him that a thief is a bad person, as long as he's got a possession, he feels like he's doing something right, but a thief will always be a thief.
10: France's foreign minister, Jean-Noël Barrot, said in a statement that areas of cooperation were also discussed. The minister says he reiterated their position regarding French sovereignty.
7: The Asia Development Bank's principal Pacific economist warns if the conflict in the Middle East persists, Pacific nations could face debt issues. In their new forecasting report, the average GDP growth is a little less than expected for 2026 in the Pacific. Ateriano Matiriki has more.
3: The ADB is forecasting a difficult economic period for the Pacific, with average growth expected to slow across the region. Inflation is also set to rise as the Middle East conflict pushes up costs on imports and fuel. Asia Development Bank's principal Pacific region economist, Kalkob Nakvi, explains what government subsidies relieving cost of living stress do to their government books.
12: Out of 14 Pacific DMCs, 6 are classified at high rate of debt distress, and 8 are classified at moderate risk of debt distress. So that already indicates that the available fiscal space or fiscal resources to these governments are quite limited. A prolonged conflict will further stretch these resources.
3: He says in the absence of agencies like ADB, the debt could worsen.
12: I can imagine the 8 remaining countries which are currently at moderate risk of debt distress, they can be pushed back into high debt of risk of debt distress. And that will further squeeze the government's option to allocate resources to other services.
3: Mr. Nakvi says the ADB is topping up existing loans and doubling down on their investments.
12: In the short run, we are providing extra financial support by topping up their existing projects. So we are not diverting resources, but we are scaling up our investments.
3: Although these loan top-ups are affordable, Mr. Nakvi says the ADB is mindful and suggests a deliberate approach to these government subsidies.
12: We are working closely with these governments, and ADB is supporting that while those subsidies are important, but in most of the cases, if those are untargeted, they may have economic consequences. So we are supporting that a social protection program or subsidies should be targeted to more vulnerable groups, not like across the board.
3: The silver lining is that growth is still happening. Mr. Nakvi says the region needs to diversify economic revenues to be more resilient to external shocks like the one this conflict has caused.
12: Realistically speaking, it will be a medium to long-term strategy. Look at their scattered population, small population size, higher geographic distance from the global market. So in foreseeable future, definitely they need these concessional assistance. That's why ADB is continuously concentrating on developing their resilience through investing in transport infrastructure and renewable energy and climate.
7: A month-long expedition underway in the Cook Islands is looking to further understand how climate change affects the ocean. The voyage, which is a partnership between Climate Change Cook Islands and Earth Science New Zealand, aims to establish the first comprehensive baseline of conditions across the Cook Islands' exclusive economic zone. Tiana Haxton reports.
13: Researchers aboard New Zealand's state-of-the-art ocean research vessel, Kaharoa 2, are collecting water samples, measuring ocean temperatures and currents, mapping the seafloor, and testing for microplastics. Voyage lead and oceanographer Denise Fernandez from Earth Science New Zealand says the expedition is the first step in building a long-term picture of the state of the Cook Islands ocean.
14: Basically, we are trying to gather information from the ocean to describe the state of the ocean of the Cook Islands Exclusive Economic Zone so we can, in the future, know whether changes have been happening in this ocean. We can always come back to this reference period.
13: Scientists are collecting data from the surface to the depths of more than 5,000 metres, with a particular focus on the northern Cook Islands, where ocean heat content has increased significantly. Fernandez says this study is vital as the changes happening below the surface directly affects local livelihoods.
14: If climate change will have some impacts in the heat and the salinity and the currents, that will also cascade on affecting ecosystems in this area. So we know that for Cook Islands ecosystems, supporting the food chain is very important for many industries and for people. So we are trying to give a description of this area in this time.
13: Climate Change Cook Islands Director Wayne King says the expedition is helping develop a long-term ocean monitoring program.
15: We don't know ourselves with 100% accuracy what is in our ocean. So the idea of it is to capture what we call baseline, that's all the information from the surface of the water, surface of the ocean, right to the very bottom. That will allow us to then know what changes will occur over time.
13: Mr. King says the information will help the Cook Islands understand how climate change is affecting fisheries, coral reefs, ocean chemistry, and carbon storage, which he adds directly impacts the livelihoods of everyday Cook Islanders.
15: So that will be valuable to us as a country to better understand because we are an ocean state. Very small country land-wise, very big country ocean-wise. So we need to understand if there is change in those oceans.
13: On board as an observer is Tangimitsua Tango Pairau from youth and environmental NGO Kōrero o Te Orau. While he described the voyage as outside his comfort zone, he says it is important for Cook Islanders to be involved in scientific expeditions carried out in their waters, even if it is research they are unfamiliar with.
16: The ocean deserves our attention before any problems become massive. You know, there's changes happening beneath our ocean that we don't know about as people. It's not visible, but it always influences like our fisheries, coral reefs, the ecosystems that so many of us depend on.
13: As a youth leader, he believes young Cook Islanders need to be included so they can be better prepared to make decisions as the country's future leaders.
16: It is important to share that sort of knowledge with our youth to allow them to understand what's happening. The ocean is changing quite a lot. And for the, you know, the island nations like the Cook Islands, those changes affect us all.
13: For Fernandez, involving Cook Islanders directly in researching their own ocean is just as important as the data itself.
14: Information is power, so giving information to the people living in these waters is giving them the power to make the decisions.
13: The voyage is scheduled to conclude on July 23rd.
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18: He kōna e purangi tēnei nā te reo irirangi o Aotearoa.
19: The final pit stop in my travels around Aotearoa this season takes me to a small town in the Bay of Plenty, a place that author and genealogist Christine Clement describes as being all about
20: green gold, green gold.
19: That should give you a hint as to where I am, and that green and gold are a critical part of this town's industrious legacy.
20: So green was flax. It was a huge flax town. And next thing was the gold boom. There is gold on the hills behind Te Puke.
19: That's right. I'm in Te Puke. But I bet if you guessed correctly, you were thinking about something else that's green and gold. Because today, that green or flax and the gold buried in the hills is replaced with something else. something tasty and sometimes sour.
0: Kiwi fruit country.
21: Back in the 90s, the golf buggies would go around here shaped with kiwi fruit shaped roofs.
19: Actually, those golf buggies were known as Kiwi Carts, and they were part of the horticultural theme park known as Kiwi Fruit Country, which opened its gates back in 1987.
0: And even then, Kiwi Fruit Country itself was very iconic.
19: Yes, iconic indeed. Though the park closed for good in 2016, its 8-metre high kiwi fruit shaped sign remains outside what's now Seeker, the local company's kiwi fruit pack house and cool store. So let's grab a teaspoon and chow down a couple of Haywood green or sun gold or even ruby red kiwi fruit, all the while telling you the real reason I'm here, to find out more about the name Te Puke. A simple translation, it means the hill, but is it a simple and straightforward story? Well, let's find out. This is Know My Town, a podcast about Aotearoa place names. Ko Justine Murray, aho.
22: So my mother came in 1957 as a 10-pound pom. She was a nurse.
19: We've met local researcher and longtime Bay of Plenty resident Christine Clement already. And she begins our story right back with the arrival of the Te Arawa Waka. Back in the early to mid-1300s, the story goes that the waka survived a giant whirlpool. Now, the whirlpool's name was Te Korokoro o Te Parata. Now, this all happened before it hit New Zealand, sailing along the coastline before it arrived at Maketu, southeast of Tauranga and Papamoa. Now, as soon as they landed, the waka crew started naming things, including the hills. The captain of the waka, Tamate Kapua, spotted one hill that reminded him of something close to him.
22: It's basically like, that hill there reminds me of my son's nose.
19: Well, either it's his son's nose or his own. In te reo Māori, it translates as Te Kūrai Tanga o Te Ihu o Tamate Kapua. It's essentially the land that makes up what's known today as Ōkure Peninsula, near Maketu. And Tamate Kapua was naming the land as a way of claiming the land. Others soon followed suit, including Tamate Kapua's uncle, Hei. Now, he's another eponymous ancestor in this region, in this rohe. Well, Hei also pointed to a hill and named it in honour of his wife, Te Puke o Tawa, or the Hill of Tawa. Now, the words in this name, Te Puke, we heard it, but no, this isn't the hill named for the town either.
23: Ko Rangiuru te maunga, ko Kaituna te awa, ko Tapuika te iwi, ko Te Arawa te waka, ko Rāuri Erekana Beel tōku ingoa.
19: Rāuri Beel is well-versed in local history and mā Tauranga Māori, but even he can't say which hill Hei was pointing at.
23: I'm not entirely sure where the exact location is, given the highest peak that you can see when you're out at out in the moana looking into the whenua is probably the Papamoa Hills.
19: The area, and a popular scenic reserve in the Papamoa Hills, retains part of the name though. It's called O Tawa, so the area of Hei's wife, who was named Tawa. Now, naming a place after a part of the body or a loved one was a sure way to ensure that no one else dared to build or farm there. So early Māori went on a kind of a naming spree.
23: Every rise would have had a would have been known by a different name, and every gully as well.
19: But what about the hill we're interested in, that we want to know more about, Te Puke, the hill, that would become the kiwi fruit capital of the world? Well, Rāuri Beal can help us out.
23: The original site, actually, of the puke that, in question was, is from what one of our kaumātua was telling us a few years ago, was up Number One Road.
19: That kaumātua was Thea Williams. Number One Road runs south from Te Puke, and Rāuri says that, as he understands it, somewhere along that road just outside of town, you'll see a gully.
23: In the gully, there's this little hill in the gully, and that was the site of the original Te Puke.
19: But what Te Puke is now, today, wasn't always te puke that we know. As we've often found in Know My Town this series, there was a much older name used for the area before Pākehā moved in.
1: Before the establishment of the town in the sort of late 1800s, that area was known as Te Pōhue.
19: This is Hingatū Marsh. He's the CEO of the Tapuika Iwi Authority, Tapuika being one of two iwi here. The other is Waitaha.
1: It was actually a meeting place for tribal activity.
19: Rawiri Beale has heard that name too.
23: One part of the town actually is probably better known as Te Pōhue by the Ohinianganga stream.
19: Te Pōhue was a pā site on the banks of the Waiari River, a village of the Waitaha people, and two hapū or sub-tribes, Te Moimiti and Ngāti Rere Āmanu. But that name didn't survive the arrival of European settlers. George Vesey Stewart arrived in New Zealand in 1873 and turned out to be quite the land developer. He bought and developed two settlements near Katikati before turning his attention to the land around Te Puke.
20: George Vesey Stewart, he applied for some land, the Te Puke block basically, to bring out settlers from Britain. Now, and then the Lady Jocelyn sailed from Britain to Tauranga. And then the men wanted to go and look at their blocks in Te Puke. And of course, George Vesey Stewart had promised them, you know, golden roads, buildings paved with silver and all this sort of stuff.
19: Well, there was gold in the hills, but no yellow brick roads or any roads at all. So George Stewart declares,
20: "Oh, no, no, no, to get there, we're going to have to walk." And then they came down through what we would now call Manaweka and then down Quarry Road and came into Te Puke there.
19: It was a rough trek for the men, but they made sure it was slightly easier for their families to join them.
20: For the women to get to Te Puke, they had to go out by waka down the coast and then in through to Makatu. You know, there was a lot of swamps to cross and creeks to be bridged. And so it wasn't an easy trip.
19: Still, the land they found wasn't at all as it was advertised. It seems like George Vesey Stewart rather oversold the whole scheme.
20: They got back to Tauranga and they wrote a very nasty letter to the Tauranga papers saying that, you know, we've been sold a pup.
19: The settlers, they dug in, and the town was settled in 1880. The flax growing in the surrounding wetlands had been milled and traded for some years by the stage, and soon farms, forests and fruit trees sprung up as well. In 1895, the gold was added to the green when deposits were found at Muir's Reef, about 12 kilometres south of Te Puke. The town was growing and expanding, but Christine makes the same point as Rawiri. It wasn't happening on that hill in the gully down number one road.
20: Te Puke itself is not where the township is now. It was actually a little bit out of town.
19: So to wrap up this part of the story, you might be wondering who gave Te Puke its name? Was it Tamati Kapua or his uncle Hay? The short answer is, well, we don't know. Rawiri Beale says it's likely it was an ancestor from the Te Arawa Waka, but he's not sure. What is certain is that Te Puke is world famous for its kiwi fruit, and what better way to say that out loud than by building an 8-metre kiwi fruit shaped sign?
21: Where have we stopped outside of now, Nick?
0: We're at the big kiwi fruit now. It's probably the most iconic symbol in Te Puke.
19: I'm with Neil Tikani. He's the Māori business manager at Sika, which grows and sells kiwi fruit far and wide from its base in Te Puke. Sika took over the old kiwi fruit theme park site, you know, the old kiwi fruit country, back in 2015 for its new corporate headquarters. And before long, they were joined by a few friends. And how long have the worm farms been in operation for?
0: Probably about 5 years. So inside there, did you want to go have a look?
21: No, I'm all right.
0: A lot of the waste from our kiwi fruit orchards go in there, and the worms activate it and create compost. So that gets regenerated back into our orchards again.
4: At the moment is our harvest season, which is a very busy time of the year. kiwifruit industry has employed around 140,000.
0: Kiwifruit country itself was very iconic. Probably the only tourist venture advocating kiwifruit. Of course, back in the day then, it was, wasn't as mature as it is today. So yeah, they were pioneers back in the day.
19: And here at Seeka, they account for about 30% of New Zealand's kiwifruit production.
5: We expect to do about 47, 48 million trays this year, which is a huge number.
19: And while the green, gold and of course ruby red is doing well here and in overseas markets, Hingatu Marsh says it's no surprise given this whenua was a pātaka kai.
1: Tapuika was renowned in Te Arawa as the food bowl, both from a pātaka sense, not only for mā taitai and kai moana, but also for hua whenua.
19: Hua whenua means vegetables, avocados, and especially
1: māra kai for our kūmara.
19: And they're still growing vegetables. Actually, right in the middle of town. The community garden is in Jellicoe Street, just over the fence from the New World supermarket. And it's here I meet Joe Reha.
6: Morning. Broccoli, cauliflower, we've got cabbage, we've got celery.
19: Joe's a bit of an all-rounder with a background in social work, sports and media. Te Puke has been her home for 8 years, and she's on the trust that set up the gardens several years ago.
6: We are one of many, many community groups. There's heaps of the local churches do heaps. But yeah, there's a lot of, we've got a really good food bank and just, yeah, a lot of people in the community that really care about our community.
19: And the gardens and people seem to fit the town's motto, if Joe remembers it right.
6: Goodness grows here, I think. Something along those lines, yeah.
19: So that's Te Puke, located in the sunny Bay of Plenty, translated simply as the hill. But because there are so many hills around Te Puke, I asked Awere Beale what made this one that the town is named after so special. Is it especially big, especially pointy, or especially prominent?
23: It's quite a small mound, actually. you certainly wouldn't be able to see it from the waka,
19: no.
23: Or from any other vantage point, actually. You'd have to be standing up on the ridges around the gully to see the little puke down in the gully there.
19: Ah, well, sometimes it's good to give credit to the humble, less flashy things in life. So if you're ever driving along number one road just out of Te Puke, keep an eye out for that gully and the hill in there that gave its name to the town we know today, a town of green and gold and red. Thanks for listening, and thanks to Christine Clement, Rauri Beale, Joe Reha, Neil Tekani and Hingatu Marsh. Thanks to Ngā Taonga Sound and Visions, Steve Russell. The clips you heard from Kiwifruit Country are from the RNZ show Spectrum. Production coordinator Brianna Juretich-Gregg and executive editor of audio Tim Watkin. Thanks to the engineer of this episode, William Saunders. 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Ko Justine Murray, aho, mā te wā.

Fatalapatu from Aotearoa, New Zealand. This is news in Samoan. For Radio New Zealand, Pasifika, the headlines. Opportunity voters lean Labour, but party say it doesn't

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To continue hearing us, please retune to 11725 kHz in the 25-metre band. Once again, retune now to 11725 kHz in the 25-metre band. 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

0: RNZ Pacific News. Tolofalava, good morning. I'm Christina Parasiko. Samoa's opposition leader claims allegations of treason and defamation against him and two party members are lies. A parliamentary committee was set to investigate the HRPP's leader, Tuileipa Sa'ilele Malialengaoi, his deputy, Whonotoi Laofo Pierre Meredith, and the secretary, Lialeile Pole Rimoni Aiafi. Prime Minister Laauli Alemale Etoa Polata Ival Schmidt has claimed that they made defamatory statements and engaged in treasonous conduct following the general election in 2021. Tuileipa says this inquiry was stalled last week due to a lack of evidence.
1: The Prime Minister is a top liar. The Prime Minister has been too fast in making accusations without proof.
0: Samoa was plunged into a constitutional and political crisis after the FAST party won the 2021 election and Tuileipa appeared unwilling to give up power. Indonesia's President Prabowo Subianto has announced what he calls the discovery of new gold reserves in West Papua. The Antara State News Agency reports a cross-agency expedition led by the National Research and Innovation Agency discovered gold reserves and several new mineral deposits in Papua's mountainous region. Mr. Subianto announced this in a speech, urging Indonesians to foster a sense of optimism for the country's future and to utilise these resources. He said Indonesia's future is very bright, but added that they need to stop corruption, smuggling, narcotics and online gambling. Vanuatu and Papua New Guinea have agreed to strengthen cooperation between the country's police forces. The Vanuatu Daily Post reports the agreement paves the way for more collaboration in law enforcement, intelligence sharing and regional security. The agreement was signed in Port Vila by Vanuatu's Internal Affairs Minister, Andrew Naport, and PNG's Police Minister, John Pundari. Mr. Pundari says security threats across the Pacific are increasingly interconnected and require stronger cooperation between neighbouring countries. In Aotearoa, New Zealand, the biosecurity minister says it's inevitable bird flu will come to the country given its presence in Australia. More than a dozen cases of a deadly strain of the H5N1 virus have been detected in Australia since the disease arrived last month. Another potential case was found in Queensland over the weekend. Andrew Hoggard says bird flu could arrive in Aotearoa any day now.
2: There is plenty of migratory pathways that exist between Australia and New Zealand, so we were always expecting it to come via Antarctica, and so we're seeing those birds coming from Antarctica at the moment, washing up in Australia. So either way, we're probably going to get it from one of those two locations.
0: Andrew Hoggard says birds will need to be culled if bird flu infects poultry barns. Fewer New Zealanders moved across the Tasman last year. Stats NZ's latest provisional data indicates a net total of 28,500 New Zealanders left for Australia in the year ended December, which is less than the net loss of about 31,000 in 2024. Separately, Stats NZ says visitor arrivals in the month of May increased by almost 13,000 on the year earlier. Visitors from China and Australia accounted for more than half of the total visits. New Zealanders have had some of the worst wage growth in the world in recent years when adjusted for inflation. The OECD has released new research that looks at disparities in jobs and incomes around the world. Here's our money correspondent, Susan Edmonds.
3: New Zealand's wages were 6.4% below 2021's in real terms, one of just a handful of OECD countries with a drop of more than 2%. Our minimum wage is also down year on year once inflation adjusted, alongside 10 other countries. But economists say the OECD is using labour cost index data, which measures what employers pay per role. They say using other wage data, New Zealand is still below average, but not quite at the bottom of the table.
0: In world news, US President Donald Trump appears to have walked back plans to charge a levy on ships passing through the Strait of Hormuz in return for US protection. Instead, he's asked for trade and investment deals with Gulf nations. The U-turn comes just a day after he said the US would become the guardian of the strait. Mr. Trump says his decision came after discussions with Gulf leaders.
4: I was called by different people, different countries, kings and emirs and all of the people that we all know and we all love. They've been very strong partners. And they said, we'd love to do it a different way. We'd love to invest in the United States with billions and billions of dollars.
0: Meanwhile, Iranian state media is reporting fresh explosions in several locations, while Kuwait says it has come under attack. The UN says in June, Ukraine saw its highest number of monthly civilian casualties since April 2022, which was shortly after the full-scale Russian invasion. In its latest report, the UN's monitoring mission says at least 293 civilians were killed and almost 2,000 were wounded. Monitors say long-range weapons, including missiles and drones, remain the leading cause of civilian casualties, and most are occurring far from the front line, in urban centres such as Kiev and Dnipro. In sport, the All Blacks say Beauden Barrett's international career is far from over. The 144-test veteran has not featured for the All Blacks in the two tests this year, with Ruben Love preferred instead for the number 10 jersey. However, assistant coach Mike Blair says Barrett remains a crucial member of the squad.
5: It's been a difficult period for him, I'm sure, seeing Ruben come in, but I think he'll understand that as well. Ruben is a young 10 coming through. It's important to give him a couple of games to steady his feet, to allow him to learn, but Bowden's still very much in the picture.
0: The All Blacks play Ireland in Auckland on Saturday. And the first semi-final at the Football World Cup between France and Spain has just kicked off. That's your latest news and sport from RNZ Pacific. For more on our stories, head to our website, rnz.co.nz/Pacific.
6: Chance of morning fog, otherwise it's mainly fine, light winds in 16. For Kirikiriroa Hamilton, fog lifts, but partly cloudy by afternoon, light winds in 15. For Te Whanganui Ātara, Wellington, cloudy with a few showers mainly north of Wellington City, northerlies in 14. Ōtautahi, Christchurch, mainly fine with high cloud, then the odd afternoon shower, northerlies turn southwest late afternoon, 16. Or Te Pōti, Dunedin, a few showers till evening, northwest winds and a high of 10. It's 7 minutes past 7.
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8: We're delighted to have your company on Morning Report. The Move On Bill, more formally known as the Summary Offences Amendment Bill, has been before Parliament's Justice Committee this week. In short, it empowers police to issue move-on orders to people as young as 14 who can face a fine or a period of imprisonment if they refuse to move on. Oral submissions have been overwhelmingly against the legislation. Morally indefensible was one description. But one submission provided an insight on behalf of the workforce who would have to enforce the move on orders, and that, of course, is police. Police Association President Steve Watt warned it would pull officers away from other duties, and he also argued the powers it carries already exist in law. He joins us now. Morena, Steve, nice to have you with us.
9: Morena.
8: Morena, it's a really good watch, and I recommend people can go to the Justice Committee's webpage and you can actually watch your submission. But I want a quote from it and then get you to elaborate. The New Zealand Police Association does have serious concerns about the practicality and effectiveness of the proposed regime change. That was almost how you began. Why?
9: Look, this bill risks placing police in the role of managing the visible effects of homelessness, addiction, mental health issues, poverty, youth vulnerability, rather than addressing the underlying issues. Essentially, what this bill is doing is simply displacing the issue rather than looking at resolving it.
8: Police and our members, you say, already have powers under the Summary Offences Act to address disorderly or offensive behaviour, assault and obstruction, property damage and graffiti. Having seen you say that, I went to the Summary Offences Act and lo and behold, there it is. Disorderly behaviour, intimidation, obstructing the public way. So everything you are being empowered to do, you can more or less already do?
9: That's pretty much it, John. And we do question the need for, you know, introducing this act when existing legislation already covers public order offending.
8: Why are these powers needed then? What is, and maybe this is beyond your remit, but what's your sense of what's going on here?
9: I think, look, I get it. There's an issue around homeless people lying in shop fronts, doorways, and people can't get in. It's distressing for shop owners. I get it. So what this sort of bill, I suppose, is proposing to do is give police power to move these people on. But the reality is they're not committing an offence at that point. So whilst I understand it's a bit of an issue, this is a very much a sledgehammer hitting a walnut.
8: And the question is, where do you move them on to, right? So you are the police officer who turns up. Where do they go?
9: And this is the problem, or one of the issues that we're facing. The bill does not specifically say where people must go. So, you know, are we moving them a block? Are we moving them two blocks? Are we moving them to another suburb? It's unclear in the bill as to where these people are moved to and how far away they have to go.
8: We've been talking a lot on Morning Report about this population. We've been told by people who work in health, in their health, that they have a 25-year shorter life expectancy. And there are so many health issues with many of them. You say there needs to be guidance for dealing with homelessness, mental distress, addiction and disability. So police are being asked to do complex work here, aren't they?
9: Oh, absolutely. And there's no clear guidance for dealing with the homeless, the mental distress, the addiction contained within the Act. It's vitally important that we actually address the underlying issues here. And I dare say that police aren't the organisation to be able to do that. They don't have the skills or the necessary abilities to be able to solve these problems. It's a wider social issue.
8: It's also a resourcing issue, isn't it? Because every time a police officer is doing this, they are not doing something else. And you talked about this before the Justice Committee too.
9: Yeah, absolutely. And that's one of our major concerns is what this means for our police. Because repeated move-on orders could divert frontline officers from core policing functions such as prevention, response and investigations. You know, each order requires assessment, explanation, recording, follow-up, possible enforcement. And we do question what policing priorities will be displaced if resources are redirected to administering the move-on orders.
8: There are so many things you were questioning, and you did in your oral submission to the Justice Committee. Again, I quote from you. The bill applies to children as young as 14 years old. Our members are concerned this conflicts with youth justice principles focused on welfare and rehabilitation.
9: Yeah, that's right. Children are the most vulnerable people within our society. And here we are with a bill that is going to essentially target our youth. You know, moving a 14-year-old on repeatedly without receiving support or accommodation or protection is just not right.
8: What do you want then? I mean, do you just want this to go entirely? Can it be tweaked to work? What is it that the Police Association would like to see happen?
9: Look, there needs to be some clear thresholds limiting orders to genuine safety, harm, intimidation, obstruction or other situations. There's got to be strong protections in there for children and vulnerable people, and there needs to be guidance for dealing with homelessness, mental distress, addiction and disability. And that includes referral pathways for housing, health addiction, youth, community services and the likes. So there's certainly some tweaks that can go in there that will strengthen the current bill as it stands.
8: Is anyone engaging with you on this?
9: Look, we've gone through the select committee process and obviously submitted on that, and we're really hopeful that that committee will take on board our submissions and make those changes.
8: Okay, I'm not sure you want to have a head-to-head clash with the minister, but I've got a media release that he put out in May. This is Paul Goldsmith. Move on orders past first reading. I just want to read to you from it. Under this legislation, police will have the power to issue move on orders to people who are, quote, displaying disorderly, disruptive, threatening, or intimidating behaviour. Your thesis very clearly is that those powers already exist under the Summary Offences Act.
9: That's correct. They do.
8: Thank you so much for joining us this morning. That is the New Zealand Police Association President, Steve Watt. We would love your feedback on this. Text us 2101. It is 14 minutes past 7.
10: And you're with
8: Morning Report.
10: Morning Report on RNZ National. International news now. Iran has hit two tankers in the Strait of Hormuz. This is hours after Donald Trump told Congress the war has resumed. According to UK Maritime Trade Operations, the vessels were transitioning out of the strait. They were on the southern route when they were attacked. Overnight, US President Donald Trump has abandoned his plans to charge a 20% toll on all Strait of Hormuz cargo. The US blockade on Iranian ports, that is due to come back into force in pretty much exactly 45 minutes' time. For more on how these ongoing closures and developments will affect New Zealand, we're joined by David Keat, energy expert and former manager at the Marsden Point Refinery. Kia ora, good morning, David. This is sort of changing by the day, well, by the hour almost. What is your current read on what is happening in the Strait?
11: Yeah, good morning, Ingrid. Well, it's kind of what one might have predicted. It's this ongoing simmering of the situation, of the relationship between these two fighting entities. Obviously, everybody knows the news. There's a bit of hot fighting happening again after the supposed cool-down period. But the fundamental strains between the Iranian side and the Israelis and the Americans haven't changed at all, and I can't see them changing in the near term. So you could see this coming and going for many months to come.
10: Was the Strait ever actually open? How much oil did we see? There was a bit of oil moving for a time. Yes. How much got through?
11: I don't have the exact barrel figure, but no, quite a number of ships got through, far below the normal traffic in the Straits, but quite a number of ships. For your listeners, although oil obviously is front of mind, there's an awful lot of agricultural fertilizer and other goods and services go through there. And also, the Gulf was the source of one-third of the world's helium, which is used in microchips and MRI scanners. So there's quite a broad impact on the world economy from these closures.
10: Did any of those reserves of those materials get replenished during that time where there was some movement?
11: Well, the situation now is a great deal more precarious than it was on the 28th of February when this whole thing kicked off. Because back in late February, there were a lot of reserves sitting in the around the world, and the US had big stockpiles, China has big stockpiles. There's lots of slosh in the system for oil products and all the other products. Nearly all of that's gone. So now, although there may not be a concern for physical supply to New Zealand in the short term, it doesn't take much to kind of tip things over the edge, and then the price will spike very high.
10: Right, yeah. Now, tell us more about that. That was my next question. What impact does that have on fuel prices? Because the use of some of those reserves has blunted some of the price increases so far.
11: Well, there's been several factors. There's been destruction of demand, of course. We all around the world buy less because the price has been high. Alternative routes for supply and alternative sources of supply are slowly developing. You know, other oil fields are ramping up and pipelines have been commissioned which have been decommissioned previously and so on. But on the negative side of the equation, the Ukrainians have pretty much shut down most of the refining industry in Russia. So Russia stopped exporting products pretty much altogether.
10: Yeah.
11: And the Chinese were keeping quiet because they had huge stockpiles of reserves, and they've obviously used some of those. So basically the whole situation you have no insurance on your house and there's a storm coming towards you. It's not a problem yet. And it may not be a problem, but, you know, you'd have to be a bit more cautious than we would have been, say, in March.
10: Let's talk about timeframes then. When does it become a problem?
11: Oh, in terms of New Zealand, I think I've said to media all along, I think in terms of physical supply, put in perspective, New Zealand's entire demand is about 10% of Singapore's refining capacity. And then you've got South Korea, Japan, and maybe other sources as well. So in terms of the refineries being able to supply New Zealand and satisfy their contracts, I don't myself think that's going to be a structural problem for New Zealand. But, of course, the other question is the price we would have to pay, which could get very high.
10: How high and for how long?
11: Well, for how high, I wouldn't like to put a number on it. But there are mitigating factors. You know, people are the ones I went through before. But certainly over $3 for petrol. For how long? You've got to look at the structural thing. What's actually gone on here is, if I could quote a good friend of mine in Abu Dhabi, who at the beginning said the situation on the ground there looked like that Iran was playing chess and Donald Trump was still looking for the chessboard. And that's been true all along. The Israelis and the Iranians and the Americans really don't have any strategy here, only tactics. You know, what they're going to do tomorrow, they do that. And then what are we going to do next? Whereas the Iranians are very strategic. You can sense there's been a change for the first phase up until the memorandum of understanding. The Iranians were kind of resisting and pushing back and very strategically doing an eye for an eye targeting of the opposition and making things difficult for the Americans. Now they've shifted. Now they're targeting American military bases and support systems all over the region. And crucially, they even targeted Duqm, which is in Oman. That's a bit significant because Oman is the Switzerland of the Middle East. It's really everybody's friend. And for the Iranians to attack an American support base in quite a long way from Iran says that they really, really want to keep control of the strait. And the Americans, of course, really, really don't want them to have it. So this is going to go on until Donald Trump leaves the White House because I can't see anything much changing on the Iranian side. So quite a long time.
10: Yeah, very, very quickly. Is it ever going back to the way it was?
11: No. No, it won't. In one sense, the infrastructure is being constructed and the trade routes are being reconfigured to move things away from the straits itself, so bypassing where necessary, and other sources around the world for crude and replaceable products are being started up. Even if the war stops, the Iranians have demonstrated their control, and I would imagine there'll be some kind of commercial reward for the Iranians out of all of this.
10: Okay. Hey, really appreciate your analysis this morning, David Keat, the energy expert, former manager at the Marsden Point Refinery, 21 past 7.
8: A quick traffic update for you this morning. Auckland is heavy, heavy fog blanketing in the city. The harbour bridge is just starting to emerge from it. Either that or someone's returned it. And at least 10 domestic flights out of Auckland are cancelled, including flights to Napier, Palmerston North, New Plymouth, Blenheim and Rotorua. So check the airport website for the latest arrival and departure information, particularly if you're on a regional flight. In Otaki on State Highway 1, that's north of Wellington, of course, there's a truck fire blocking the southbound lane north of the intersection with Lawler's Road. So take extra care along the road and expect a I suspect it's possible to detour that. Right, 21 minutes past 7. RNZ can reveal police will review systems used to investigate child protection and sexual assault cases after concerns relating to a senior officer's handling of more than 50 cases. Some of the cases that are being reinvestigated relate to allegations of sexual offending against children. What's going on here? Well, our national crime correspondent, Sam Sherwood, joins us. Sam, good to have you with us. Can you take us back a bit here? What's this investigation about?
12: Well, John, last week we reported that police had reopened more than 50 cases of child protection complaints and adult sexual assaults. Now, these cases are being reinvestigated after concerns were raised in May about a senior officer's handling of a historical sexual abuse case that has sat for a couple of years with no investigation. That officer, who is now facing an employment investigation, It's Detective Inspector Kevin Very. Mr. Very works in the National Gang Unit in Wellington.
8: Okay, so this is the background. What's the latest?
12: So the latest is that I approached police with a series of questions about this new investigation, including concerns that have been raised about resourcing in Northland, where Mr. Very previously worked, and the nature of the cases that are being reinvestigated. In response, last night, Assistant Commissioner Tasha Penny told me police understood that there were many questions being raised and that people want answers. She did confirm that as part of the work being done, police will carry out a review of the systems used to investigate both child protection and sexual assault cases. She's also confirmed that the cases that have been reopened relate to allegations of both physical and sexual offending against children and adults. Now, some of these cases relate to historical child sexual offending.
8: Sam, I see a panel has been established. So what can you tell us about that?
12: So this panel is being called a joint assurance panel. Now, this is with police and Oranga Tamariki, who have established this panel. And Tasha Penny tells me the panel will provide strategic and operational oversight into how these cases are being managed. I'll quote Tasha Penny briefly. She said, "It will also provide reassurance that our systems and protocols for managing these type of investigations and our support for victims are robust and keeping people safe." As well as that panel, they've also established an external advisory group to provide expert external oversight and assurance for the reviews that are currently underway.
13: Okay, well, we'll look forward to you telling us about what the panel and the external advisory group are saying, but what is the officer himself saying?
12: So, Mr. Veery, who has worked in police for nearly 30 years, is currently on special leave. I reached out to him last week when this news first broke, and he said he can't comment about the matter while the employment investigation is being carried out, but he did say that police had not provided him with any details of the cases involved.
13: That is our national crime correspondent, Sam Sherwood. Thanks so much, Sam. We really appreciate the update. It's 24 minutes past seven.
10: And with Morning Report on RNZ National. Well, a law degree and good grades used to be enough to get you through the door and into an entry-level job. Some law firms, though, now say they're looking for life skills beyond the lecture theatre. Kate Cruikshank is a partner at Minter Ellis Rudd Watts and also helps lead the recruitment efforts at her firm. She joins us now. Kia ora, good morning, Kate.
14: Kia ora, Ingrid. Thanks for having me on.
10: You're welcome. So stronger grades, I'm reading from what you've said before, won't get you an interview. What skills are you actually looking for beyond grades and the degree?
14: Yeah, I know that sounds quite tough, doesn't it? I think what we're saying is that it's not only grades that matter these days. We're looking for people who can build relationships, communicate clearly, really engage with the client, work effectively as a team, and have a degree of resilience. So those are the kind of things that we will see what a student can do, and they can demonstrate that through some of the other activities they do outside the lecture theatre.
10: Okay, is that a change?
14: I don't know that it's necessarily a substantial change. I think, you know, the legal profession is always a human profession. Like, clients always need someone who can understand their problems, talk to them with a degree of empathy, apply the law in a real world sense and help them solve problems. I think possibly what the change might be is that we may see, and you know, this is for a variety of reasons, we're seeing graduates who have had fewer opportunities potentially to have developed some of those life skills in more of the recent years.
10: So the graduates you are seeing are less skilled in those areas than they have been traditionally, than those sort of face-to-face human
14: possibly
10: skills.
14: Just through, you know, those cohort coming through would have had their last few years at school potentially disrupted with COVID, so a bit more online learning. You know, the way we learn these days is through a bit more, you know, through digital modes. And I think, you know, possibly with the cost of living pressures that's been a lot higher these days, people are less likely to maybe move away to study, like, you know, leave home, move to a different city, have to put themselves outside their comfort zone. You know, all of those are, you know, there's good reasons why they haven't been able to do that. Mm. But it may have presented just fewer opportunities to develop some of those life skills and those kind of key interpersonal skills.
10: Yeah, I mean, something as simple as picking up the phone.
14: Exactly. And, you know, I'm definitely very happy to pick up the phone, but we do see the grads coming through, and it's no fault of theirs. It's just the way that they have built their connections, and in this digital age, it's far more, you know, they'll be far more comfortable with emailing or messaging, that sort of thing. And when you're a lawyer, you know, that direct communication is really key, and clients do want to speak to you face-to-face. They don't want to know that there's a human there. So, you know, all of those things, though, the good news is, can be learned and, you know, on the job too. And that's why getting into a practical role is really great for learning those skills.
10: Yeah, so tell us more about what, you know, advice for grads and those practical roles and skills they should be chasing.
14: I think they can just do anything that kind of stretches their experience, like get involved in a variety of opportunities, play team sport that shows like how you can work as a team, get involved into a club, put yourself in some sort of leadership role, whether that's through volunteering or organising something at your university that shows how you manage responsibility and also how you can be proactive and take the initiative. So, you know, all of those things are really great on a CV.
10: How competitive is the job market at the moment? Are the jobs actually there if you have those skills?
14: Yeah, I think they are. And also I would say that the benefit of a law degree is that it teaches you great skills. You know, it teaches you how to think critically, how to analyse a situation, how to problem solve, right? And, you know, when I was at law school, I didn't necessarily know I would definitely be a lawyer. I did another degree as well. And I think it can lead you into a variety of careers. So even if there's no legal job out there, actually going into another role and getting that commercial experience is just a really valuable experience, because then if you then end up moving back into the law, you're bringing all of that context and that practical application, which is really invaluable. And I think these days people don't stay in careers, you know, for their whole life. They move around a bit more, and all of those skills are really helpful for that, completely transferable.
10: Appreciate your time this morning, Kate Cruikshank, their partner at Minter Ellison Rudd Watts. Interested in your thoughts on that, 2101 on text, 29 minutes past 7. Still to come on Morning Report, what would the next Parliament look like if the Opportunity Party made it in?
8: We talked about phone addiction yesterday, and we really are, I think, lots and lots of us. So we're going to have more on how to manage it.
10: And what did voters tell our pollsters about a change in Chris's? Deputy Political Editor Craig McCulloch is here with the latest from our political poll.
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6: One of the big four banks is predicting it could be many months before fuel prices settle down. New Westpac research shows New Zealanders are worried about the impact of the Iran war on their finances, while sectors like transport, manufacturing and agriculture are reporting tough conditions. Head of Business Banking Reuben Tucker told Morning Report the uncertainty is leading to subdued consumer demand and supply chain issues. The US President Donald Trump has U-turned on his threat to charge a 20% fee on cargo ships using the Strait of Hormuz in return for US protection. Instead, he's asked for trade and investment deals with Gulf nations. The police say they recognise people want answers as they set up a specialist team to review the systems used to investigate child protection and sexual assault cases. The review comes amid concerns about a senior officer's handling of more than 50 such cases. Questions were raised in May about how Detective Inspector Kevin Verry had managed a historical sexual abuse complaint that had sat for several years with no investigation. A high-profile group of experts is calling for a rethink of the country's health services from the ground up. Well-known Canterbury doctors Phil and Sue Bagshaw are part of the group that wants local communities to govern health centres as part of a national collective network. Phil Bagshaw says the public health system is on the verge of collapse and the centralisation and privatisation of services must stop. Cuba's national state electricity grid has collapsed, the third failure in 10 days. Some 10 million people have been left without power. There's been disruption for domestic air travellers out of Auckland this morning due to fog. 11 regional flights out of Auckland Airport have been cancelled, including flights to Napier, Palmerston North, New Plymouth, Rotorua and Blenheim. That's the news. Now looking at the weather in the towns and cities today, the forecast from Met Service. Kaitaia has fog, clearing to fine this morning though. There could be an evening shower, 17 degrees. Whangarei, Auckland, Hamilton, Tauranga, Whakatane and Rotorua, any fog clears to fine this afternoon. Whangarei and Auckland 17, Hamilton 15, Tauranga and Whakatane 16, Rotorua 14. Gisborne, Napier and Hastings, chance of morning fog, otherwise fine. Gisborne and Hastings 19, 18 for Napier. Taupo and Taumaru Nui, areas of morning fog. Chance of a shower this afternoon. Taupo 13, Taumaru Nui 14. New Plymouth, a few showers, mainly from afternoon, could be heavy, 16. Whanganui, the odd shower, mainly this afternoon, 19 degrees. Palmerston North, chance of a shower today, 17. Masterton, sunshine and 17. Levin and Kapiti, occasional light showers. 15 degrees in Kapiti, Levin 16. Wellington, a few showers, mainly north of the city, high of 14. Blenheim, high cloud and could get an evening shower, 18. Nelson, the chance of a shower from afternoon, rain from evening, 15. Westport, Greymouth and Hokitika, showers turn to rain for a while, maybe heavy and thundery with hail. Westport, 15. Greymouth and Hokitika, 14 degrees. Kaikoura, Christchurch and Ashburton, high cloud with the odd afternoon or evening shower. Kaikoura and Christchurch, 16 today. Ashburton, a high of 12. Timaru, Oamaru, Wānaka, Queenstown and Alexandra. Outbreaks of rain morning or afternoon. Timaru 11, Oamaru 10, Queenstown 8, 7 for Wānaka and Alexandra. Dunedin a few showers till evening, 10. Invercargill a few morning showers, clearing to fine. Rain at night and a high of 11. It's 26 minutes to 8.
8: Thank you very much, Nicola. You don't hear hail much in the forecast at the moment. Ananzaki, you are in Ōtutahi, aren't you? And it's 16 degrees, which ain't bad in July, right?
15: Oh, not complaining. No. Although it was a warm night, so I think a few people in the office are saying it's a bit of sleep disruption, actually. You know,
13: Whoa, it's a bit of a change.
15: Just a bit of a change.
13: Crazy.
15: I know.
13: What's happening on the market, speaking of crazy?
15: Look, oil prices are still going up, so that's the big news today. Again, we saw that massive 10% jump yesterday. Donald Trump, as we've been hearing, he's backed down from a plan to charge 20% tolls on shipping through the Strait of Hormuz to be replaced by investment deals with Gulf states. In the meantime, Iran has hit tankers after a third night of US attacks. So Brent crude is up 2.4%, nearly $2 to just above $85 a barrel. West Texas is sitting just under $80 a barrel. Wall Street is mostly positive on the back of softer than expected US inflation data. Annual inflation in the US was 3.5% in June, down from 4.2% in May. The Dow is flat, the S&P 500 up 0.5% and the NASDAQ 1% higher. Local top 50 fell 72.5% to 13,651. To the currency, where the US dollar weakened a bit after the inflation data, the New Zealand dollar is buying 58.1 US cents, 83.3 Australian, 43.4 pence, 50.8 euro cents, 84.2 yen, and 3.93 yuan. And gold is back up today, up 1.3%, $4,052 per ounce. I'll update those numbers just after 8:30.
13: Thanks, Anand. Anand Zaki with the markets. 24 minutes to 8.
10: Then it's time to talk sport with Melissa Chan Green. Hi there, Mel. Of course, the FIFA semi-final happening now, France v Spain. How's it looking?
16: Yeah, well, exciting, but the biggest moment came in the 22nd minute of the game. This is when France's Lucas Dean attempted to kick the ball in midair. He'd kind of lost control. Instead, kicks Spain's Lamine Yamal, the golden boy. You don't want to be doing that. So it's ruled a foul. And then Spain's Oyarzabal slots the ball in to the top right of the goal. So 1-0
10: early leads to Spain at the moment.
16: There's been a couple of yellow cards, both for France and for Spain, and a few other chances that were kind of missed early on. But already the French crowd have been seen in tears after that first goal. You can just imagine the intensity of the stadium there in Dallas.
10: It is early days because these games go on for 5.5 days. The ones that I've been watching, they just keep on going. There's always a minute to add. Okay, we'll be keeping across that. It is the first time, so we've got the semis, of course. Four top-ranked teams have made it through since rankings began, so this has worked out well for whoever did the draw.
16: Yeah, and you could say, oh, well, that's doesn't happen very often at World Cups, and it doesn't. There usually is an upset early on, but it's perhaps no coincidence because this time, because the number of teams involved has expanded, it's gone from 32 to 48, it would have meant that there could have been a chance that the group winners would have faced each other quite early on.
10: Okay.
16: And so I think the organisers were keen to try and avoid that. What it has meant is that, yes, the top four ranked teams have been able to go through without having to face each other, which does raise questions. I mean, sometimes in a World Cup, it's all about the early upsets, isn't it?
10: And yeah. I mean, you should be able to beat anyone if you are the, you know, if you're good enough, you're good enough, right?
16: Yes, I guess so. But then it does knock out some of those early on that perhaps would have been a chance down the line. But it's an interesting decision because it does mean that perhaps from now on you have less of a chance to get through if you're not higher up the ranks to begin with. But yes, all eyes on the Spain and
10: sorry.
16: France. Oh,
10: no.
16: Have you got some breaking news?
10: I've got it on.
16: Through?
10: No, we don't. No.
16: Okay. All right.
13: Well, you can't just say,
10: it was adjacent to the goal.
16: Okay.
10: And now they're doing something. And I don't know the rules. This is the terrible part. Someone's in a corner doing something.
16: There are a lot of oohs. There have been a lot of oohs. And we're expecting oohs from Lamine Yamal. He's only actually scored one goal in the tournament so far. So people are expecting a lot more from him. And of course, the star to watch in the French team is Kylian Mbappe.
10: Mbappe, yeah. Great. Now, some mind games going on between Argentina and England for tomorrow's semi.
16: Yes, so Argentina have requested to wear their away strip. We see this sometimes, you know, when teams are playing the All Blacks and they play the mind games, they want the All Blacks to wear their away strip so they're not in the black because of how it makes them feel. Well, Argentina are already classed as the away team, but they've just put their hand up and said, hey, we just to let you know, we want to wear our away strip. Well, why? Because they are basically more successful in it.
10: What's the away strip?
16: Well, it's a dark blue.
10: Okay.
16: So you know they're normally the white and the light blue stripe.
10: Yes.
16: Now, the dark blue, one of the most significant wins, of course, that they've had over England was 1986 when they eliminated England from the World Cup.
17: Malala Maria Wiki Pamalo le Tong Topic of Filippo Motulal Mongo, Ahopule Lulukoni Hong Fulmani Masulai wa fe wa no. 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
1: Mālō le soifua.
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We are now closing on this frequency. To continue hearing us, please retune to 15720 kHz in the 19-metre band. Once again, retune now to 15720 kHz in the 19-metre band. This is New Zealand.

0: RNZ Pacific News. Kia ora, good morning. I'm Christina Parasiko. Vanuatu will escalate a decades-long dispute with France over two uninhabited islands to international arbitrators. The Matthew and Hunter Islands have been controlled by France for decades, but Vanuatu says they will never truly be independent without the sacred islands. Vanuatu's Maritime Department head, Tony Tevi, says it amounts to an unsurprising attempt by France to assert colonial power.
1: I don't have an understanding. I know it is Vanuatu. I know. I don't understand how they think it's theirs. From the moment I try and understand how they think, then I am going to start to think like a colonizer.
0: Vanuatu walked away from negotiations with France last week. The Fijian government says it has paid out over 7.4 million Fijian dollars in compensation to former Vatukoula mine workers. It says nearly 300 beneficiaries have received their full entitlement of $25,000 each, with 63 more to go. Workplace Relations Secretary Jone Martino Nemani says it recognises the resilience of workers in the Vatukoula mine strike, a dispute that lasted more than three decades before resolution in 2024. Tuvalu's government says it is one step closer to finalising the national security policy, which looks beyond policing and defence. Officials and community stakeholders met last week to review the draft before endorsement. Ateriano Matiariki has more.
2: The Tuvalu Prime Minister's Office says last week's workshop confirmed a draft which reflects Tuvalu's priorities for the future. The workshop included MPs, faith groups, civil society, state-owned enterprises and development partners. The policy takes a whole-of-government and whole-of-society approach to national security, with maritime conservation and management at the centre of all decisions. It covers climate change, cyber and maritime security, transnational crime, migration, energy security and economic resilience.
0: New Zealand's first specialist treatment centre for cell phone and screen addictions is opening in Auckland. The new online platform, called Touchgrass, is being launched in August by the Problem Gambling Foundation for young people and their families to get help. Clinical lead Francis Russell says it's been co-designed by young people to offer self-help resources, an anonymous AI chatbot, and in-person support.
3: Rangatahi in Aotearoa would spend 42 hours average online per week. And the reason that we've decided to go across the board with screen addiction, gaming and gambling is what we're finding is that they coexist a lot together. So quite often you're not just seeing one thing, you're seeing at least two across the board.
0: Francis Russell says existing services are often unfunded or untrained to deal with screen-related addictions. A political commentator says a new poll showing a drop in support for New Zealand's major parties reflects growing frustration with the economy. National has fallen to its lowest level of support under Christopher Luxon in the latest RNZ Read Research poll, sitting on 28.7%, down 2% since March. Former National Advisor Bridget Morton says people are feeling the pinch with the cost of living.
4: People are frustrated by the economy and what is actually happening for their individual household. And so the polls are more reflecting how they're feeling about that situation rather than how they're feeling about a particular party or poll.
0: On these results, if an election was held today, the coalition government would be returned to power by a narrow margin. New Zealand goes to the polls in November. Social workers want homeless mental health patients given proper housing, not kept in hospital longer than needed. Health New Zealand says it can take days or weeks to organise accommodation. Amy Williams reports.
5: Health NZ says it's not uncommon for someone to remain in hospital longer than clinically necessary, while staff look for suitable housing. But there's no data on exactly how long. RNZ was refused an official information request because it would require manual collation. The health agency says people may be discharged to transitional housing, boarding houses or motels. But the charity Maranga Whānau says those recovering from a mental health episode should not be put into often unsuitable temporary housing, nor kept longer in hospital.
0: In world news, Cuba's national state electricity grid has collapsed, the third failure in 10 days. Some 10 million people have been left without power. Aging infrastructure and chronic fuel shortages have been exacerbated by a US blockade on oil shipments to the island since January. In sport, Broncos rugby league forward Payne Haas says he is fully committed to Samoa for the 2026 Rugby League World Cup. Haas was one of the standouts for the New South Wales Blues team, who claimed the State of Origin title in Brisbane last week against Queensland. There had been reports the 26-year-old was considering returning to the Kangaroos for the World Meet, but Haas says he is not backflipping. He says he wants to honour his mother, Joan Haas, and will play for Toa Samoa. The Tongan Tala women's netball team will meet Wales on Sunday morning in a warm-up game before they compete at the Glasgow Commonwealth Games. Support staffer Glenda Toipoloto says the team will arrive in Cardiff today. They will spend the next few days in Cardiff before they move to Glasgow on July 21st, ahead of the Games opening on July 23rd. The junior flying Fijians lost 24-19 to Ireland in their ninth place playoff at the Junior World Championship in Georgia. That means the Fijians finished the 12-team tournament in 10th position with one win from four matches. France and South Africa will meet in the Junior World Championship final on Sunday morning. And in the Football World Cup semi-final this morning, Spain leads France 1-0 at halftime after a Mikel Oyarzabal, after a penalty from Mikel Oyarzabal. That's your latest news and sport from RNZ Pacific. For more on our stories, head to our website, rnz.co.nz/Pacific.
6: Hello, this is Pacific Waves from RNZ Pacific. I'm Susanna Suisuiki. On the show today, Vanuatu and Papua New Guinea signed landmark police agreement. Report warns Pacific countries could face debt issues if the Middle East conflict persists. And
7: we are an ocean state, so we need to understand if there is a change in those oceans.
6: A month-long expedition is underway in the Cook Islands to better understand climate impacts on the Moana. Vanuatu and Papua New Guinea have agreed to strengthen cooperation between the country's police forces. The agreement was signed in Port Vila by local Internal Affairs Minister Andrew Napuat and PNG's Police Minister John Pundari. Our editor Koroi Hawkins has been looking at this agreement and joins me now. Malo Koroi, what's the deal with this agreement?
8: Bulasana, well, the agreement paves the way for more professional exchanges and operational cooperation between the two police forces, as well as intelligence sharing in the interests of regional security. At the signing of the agreement, John Pundari said security threats across the Pacific are increasingly interconnected and required stronger cooperation between neighbouring countries. Napuat said similar things and talked about the Melanesian bond between the two countries, their mutual trust and willingness to work together to address mutual challenges. There's also a recognition that criminal networks, particularly in the illicit drug trade through the Pacific Islands, are becoming increasingly sophisticated in their methods of moving their product through the region, including using fishing vessels, private yachts, and semi-submersible vessels, as we've seen, known as narco subs.
6: We know some regional countries are really grappling with the illicit drug trade. Is Vanuatu one of them?
8: Well, according to the police chief, Kalshem Bongran, Vanuatu is increasingly at risk, maybe not yet to the extent that Fiji, Samoa and Tonga are, being known as portals on the so-called drug superhighway, but the seizure of 1.6 tonnes of cocaine at Havana Harbour just off Vanuatu's main island earlier this year highlights how it's very much a current issue the country is trying to deal with. I note that commentators in the region have urged Vanuatu to strengthen its defences against the transnational drug trade. We know the Pacific's huge maritime space makes it difficult for countries to monitor and prevent illegal activities by themselves. They need stronger cooperation between governments, law enforcement agencies, and also communities.
6: Right now, we're seeing a lot of security or defence alliances being formed in the Pacific. Is this just another one of these new security pacts?
8: You're right, there are a lot of alliances being formed. Mostly, it seems, involving Australia with defence alliances, or Australia and New Zealand with police cooperation agreements with Pacific countries and things like that. This one might be seen as a case of Pacific countries just forging ahead on their own terms. There is some history to PNG and Vanuatu cooperating on the security front. PNG's Defence Force deployed to Vanuatu in 1980, shortly after Vanuatu gained independence at Vanuatu's request to help restore law and order during the Santo Rebellion. It was a successful operation and really helped establish a level of trust between the countries. At the signing of this new agreement, Andrew Napwat said the partnership established during those difficult years has continued to evolve, with both countries now working closely to address modern security challenges, also including cybercrime, human trafficking, illegal fishing and other emerging threats facing the Pacific.
6: The PNG police force, which is a lot bigger than Vanuatu's, has been cooperating with other Melanesian police forces recently, hasn't it?
8: Yes, that's true. After tropical cyclone Myla caused devastation in parts of the region earlier this year, PNG deployed some police to Solomon Islands to help during the initial recovery efforts. Unfortunately, that deployment was marred somewhat when several of the PNG police officers were disarmed and stood down following a violent confrontation on the outskirts of Honiara. According to eyewitness accounts, four PNG officers were involved in a vehicle collision. The officers appeared to be intoxicated. They allegedly assaulted a civilian and uttered abusive language and also threatened to shoot members of the public with a gun. They were dealt with swiftly, removed from active duties, but unfortunately it adds to the sort of reputation that PNG will be keen to be rid of, particularly as PNG enters these sorts of cooperation agreements with other regional countries.
6: Still in Vanuatu, the country will escalate a decades-long dispute with France over two uninhabited islands to international arbitrators. The Matthew and Hunter Islands have been controlled by France for decades, even after Vanuatu became independent. But Vanuatu says there will never truly be independence without the sacred islands. Kaya Selby has more.
9: Vanuatu walked out of negotiations with France last week, no resolution having been reached. Deputy Prime Minister Johnny Kouanapo describes the talks as heated and intense, with no room for deal-making until it's decided to whom that sovereignty truly belongs.
10: Let them international law, let them International Court of Justice.
8: Let international law, let the International Court of Justice or any arbitration for that matter decide on this. But for now, our bilateral negotiations with France over Matthew and Hunter, they are closed. And that being the case, it means the line that we draw starting from the north in Toraba province down to the south, we are not drawing that line. France has come in and moved those boundaries, that it has the British, who remain silent at this time. I do not know why they remain silent, but they are the ones who went and decided on something without consulting our people. And to us, what France has done is an insult to us all.
9: The two islands fall in the stretch of ocean between Vanuatu and France's territory, New Caledonia. With ownership of them, either country could add hundreds of thousands of square kilometres of water to their exclusive economic zone. But Vanuatu's people consider the islands part of their custom ownership. In fact, they are sacred places of worship and ritual. Tony Tevi, director of Vanuatu's maritime department, put it like this.
1: I don't have an understanding. I know it is Vanuatu's. I know. I don't understand how they think it's theirs. And the moment I try and understand how they think, then I am going to start to think like a colonizer.
9: He says there is no room for compromise and that he will not try and understand the French position.
1: You understand the colonial thinking. When you do understand and acknowledge that colonizers will always be colonizers, that's not something that comes as a surprise. A thief will always be a thief, and he enjoys being a thief. And no matter how best you can tell him that a thief is a bad person, as long as he's got a possession, he feels like he's doing something right, but a thief will always be a thief.
9: France's foreign minister, Jean-Noël Barrot, said in a statement that areas of cooperation were also discussed. The minister says he reiterated their position regarding French sovereignty.
6: The Asia Development Bank's principal Pacific economist warns if the conflict in the Middle East persists, Pacific nations could face debt issues. In their new forecasting report, the average GDP growth is a little less than expected for 2026 in the Pacific. Ateriano Matiriki has more.
2: The ADB is forecasting a difficult economic period for the Pacific, with average growth expected to slow across the region. Inflation is also set to rise as the Middle East conflict pushes up costs on imports and fuel. Asia Development Bank's principal Pacific region economist, Kalkob Nakvi, explains what government subsidies relieving cost of living stress do to their government books.
11: Out of 14 Pacific DMCs, 6 are classified at high rate of debt distress, and 8 are classified at moderate risk of debt distress. So that already indicates that the available fiscal space or fiscal resources to these governments are quite limited. A prolonged conflict will further stretch these resources.
2: He says in the absence of agencies like ADB, the debt could worsen.
11: I can imagine the 8 remaining countries which are currently at moderate risk of debt distress, they can be pushed back into high debt of risk of debt distress. And that will further squeeze the government's option to allocate resources to other services.
2: Mr. Nakvi says the ADB is topping up existing loans and doubling down on their investments.
11: In the short run, we are providing extra financial support by topping up their existing projects. So we are not diverting resources, but we are scaling up our investments.
2: Although these loan top-ups are affordable, Mr. Nakvi says the ADB is mindful and suggests a deliberate approach to these government subsidies.
11: We are working closely with these governments, and ADB is supporting that while those subsidies are important, but in most of the cases, if those are untargeted, they may have economic consequences. So we are supporting that a social protection program or subsidies should be targeted to more vulnerable groups, not like across the board.
2: The silver lining is that growth is still happening. Mr. Nakvi says the region needs to diversify economic revenues to be more resilient to external shocks like the one this conflict has caused.
11: Realistically speaking, it will be a medium to long-term strategy. Look at their scattered population, small population size, higher geographic distance from the global market. So in foreseeable future, definitely they need these concessional assistance. That's why ADB is continuously concentrating on developing their resilience through investing in transport infrastructure and renewable energy and climate.
6: A month-long expedition underway in the Cook Islands is looking to further understand how climate change affects the ocean. The voyage, which is a partnership between Climate Change Cook Islands and Earth Science New Zealand, aims to establish the first comprehensive baseline of conditions across the Cook Islands' exclusive economic zone. Tiana Haxton reports.
12: Researchers aboard New Zealand's state-of-the-art ocean research vessel, Kaharoa 2, are collecting water samples, measuring ocean temperatures and currents, mapping the seafloor, and testing for microplastics. Voyage lead and oceanographer Denise Fernandez from Earth Science New Zealand says the expedition is the first step in building a long-term picture of the state of the Cook Islands ocean.
13: Basically, we are trying to gather information from the ocean to describe the state of the ocean of the Cook Islands Exclusive Economic Zone, so we can, in the future, know whether changes have been happening in this ocean. We can always come back to this reference period.
12: Scientists are collecting data from the surface to the depths of more than 5,000 metres, with a particular focus on the northern Cook Islands, where ocean heat content has increased significantly. Fernandez says this study is vital, as the changes happening below the surface directly affects local livelihoods.
13: If climate change will have some impacts in the heat and the salinity and the currents, that will also cascade on affecting ecosystems in this area. So we know that for Cook Islands ecosystems, supporting the food chains is very important for many industries and for people. So we are trying to give a description of this area in this time.
12: Climate Change Cook Islands Director Wayne King says the expedition is helping develop a long-term ocean monitoring program.
14: We don't know ourselves with 100% accuracy what is in our ocean. So the idea of it is to capture what we call baseline. That's all the information from the surface of the water, surface of the ocean, right to the very bottom. That will allow us to then know what changes will occur over time.
12: Mr. King says the information will help the Cook Islands understand how climate change is affecting fisheries, coral reefs, ocean chemistry, and carbon storage, which he adds directly impacts the livelihoods of everyday Cook Islanders.
14: So that will be valuable to us as a country to better understand, because we are an ocean state. Very small country land-wise, very big country ocean-wise. So we need to understand if there is change in those oceans.
12: On board as an observer is Tangimitua Tango Pairau from youth and environmental NGO Kōrero o Te Orau. While he described the voyage as outside his comfort zone, he says it is important for Cook Islanders to be involved in scientific expeditions carried out in their waters, even if it is research they are unfamiliar with.
15: The ocean deserves our attention before any problems become massive. You know, there's changes happening beneath our ocean that we don't know about as people. It's not visible, but it always influences like our fisheries, coral reefs, the ecosystems that so many of us depend on.
12: As a youth leader, he believes young Cook Islanders need to be included so they can be better prepared to make decisions as the country's future leaders.
15: I mean, it's important to share that sort of knowledge with our youth to allow them to understand what's happening. The ocean is changing quite a lot. And for the island nations like the Cook Islands, those changes affect us all.
12: For Fernandez, involving Cook Islanders directly in researching their own ocean is just as important as the data itself.
13: Information is power, so giving information to the people living in these waters is giving them the power to make the decisions.
12: The voyage is scheduled to conclude on July 23rd.
16: That's Pacific Waves for today. For all episodes, head over to rnz.co.nz/Pacific. We're also on Spotify, Apple and iHeartRadio. 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
1: He kōna e purangi tēnei nā te reo irirangi o Aotearoa.
2: New Zealand is a nation of volcanoes, some long extinct, such as the two that, millions of years ago, formed Banks Peninsula outside of Christchurch. Akaroa Harbour is the flood cone of one of them. Auckland City is built on a group of over 50 volcanic cones and craters, with lava caves networked below the streets, houses and greens. In the Taupō volcanic zone, many are still active, such as Ruapehu and Nauru Hoe. Whether active or extinct, volcanoes have determined not just the topography of our landscapes through their distinctive shapes, but the surrounding environments too, through their lava and their ash.
3: If that gets deposited on the land, it can either help fertilise the land, but also it can, the chemicals themselves can cause hazards.
2: Kia ora, nau mai haramai ki te ao huruhanga, ko Clare Kincannon tēnei. Bear with me, it's head cold season. This week's episode is all about volcanoes. Later we'll hear about an adventurous expedition to study the volcanoes of Vanuatu, a project that faced a number of unexpected setbacks.
4: And we even had a waka struck by lightning.
2: But first, Dr. Jenny Hopkins, a senior research fellow at Victoria University of Wellington, has long been interested in volcanic ash, or tephra, as it's sometimes referred to.
3: Almost every eruption that happens, the magma that comes up is broken apart, and that breaking apart forms the volcanic ash that gets thrown out of the eruption. And the volcanic ash gets deposited on the land, and my job is to go and find it and look at the chemistry of it.
2: It's mainly the flavour of the underlying magma, coupled with what happens during eruption, plus then environmental interactions, which determines the chemistry of the ash. And the active volcanoes in New Zealand differ across their magma types, ranging from low to high silica content, which is how volcanologists like to classify magma. If a volcano erupts, there are kind of two hazards related to ash, says Jenny.
3: Because we haven't had a really big ash eruption in living memory, it's kind of something that people don't necessarily think about. But if we give a bit of context, so the really recent Te Māori eruptions from Tongariro, they closed down the airport, they stopped traffic on the roads, and that was a teeny tiny little eruption.
2: Te Māori is the name for one of the craters on Mount Tongariro, which erupted in 2012.
5: An overnight eruption at Mount Tongariro has forced people out of their homes and prompted a warning from civil defence of an ash threat to much of the central North Island. Truck driver Bryn Rodder was one of the first people to report the incident.
6: As I was coming up from Wairu, I'd just come up onto the second rise, up onto the plateau, and I saw this beautiful big cloud, and I thought, yeah, that looks like a volcanic plume. Just as I thought, that was a dirty great big orange flash. That was about midnight. And the trucks coming towards me have been on the CB saying, yeah, look out for the ash dropping down to Rangipo because it's getting quite thick. And they're right, and so I was down to 40k going down there because it was, every time a truck came towards me, it was just this cloud of ash I couldn't even see through.
2: The eruption fired out some chunks of rock, one of which smashed through the roof of Kitatahi Hut. Luckily, there were no deaths or injuries. The fine ash dispersed as far east as Gisborne. Roads were closed and flights were delayed or cancelled. So that's threat one, the physical presence of the ash. But the other thing to think about is the chemical makeup of the ash. Because this is linked to the type of magma under the volcano, testing the chemical makeup is done routinely by volcanologists. It helps them link past eruptions and volcanoes together. However, there's some information missing from this standard chemistry check. And this is what Jenny is particularly interested in.
3: Generally, we don't look at the kind of harder to analyse elements. So the examples there would be sulphur, fluorine, chlorine, and kind of heavy metals, so cadmium, arsenic, things that we know are going to be quite hazardous. And so the plan is to kind of focus in on those elements and analyse those which hasn't been done before to be able to understand what kind of concentrations of those elements are going to be erupted from our volcanoes.
2: These elements are harder to analyse because they're what's known as volatile. That is, they have low boiling points and can vaporise easily into the air,
7: and some can dissolve in or interact with water. For the Temari eruption, there was a moderate level of these volatile chemicals found in the ash, but because it was quite a thin ashfall, there wasn't a major health or agricultural risk. That wasn't the case for the 1995-96 Ruapehu eruption. Here's a snippet from Mary Argue's 30-year anniversary summary for Morning Report last year.
8: The eruptions cost the local economy millions in tourism dollars. The ash caused havoc, closing highways and airports, shorting power pylons, and wrecking the turbines at Rangipo Power Station. Agriculture also took a hit, with the ash on the ground poisoning about 2,000 sheep.
3: Livestock and animals will ingest the ash that falls onto the surface, and that can cause all sorts of issues. It's about the certain elements that get into their system.
7: When thinking about any future ash hazard from an eruption of our active volcanoes, the important question is how much of each of these chemical elements would that volcano release?
3: Well, we don't know the amount of sulphur or the amount of chlorine that has been erupted out of Auckland, and we don't know that for Taupo. And so it's those things that my research is hoping to do, is to try and look at some of the most recent eruptions in order to get those ranges that we might expect to see from that volcano itself.
7: We're chatting in Jenny's office at the university. Behind her are a stack of large plastic boxes full of samples of volcanic ash from around the country. This is part of the TEFRA New Zealand database and includes ash from recent eruptions back to about 4 million years ago. Part of the work that Jenny and a research assistant working with her are doing is analysing the chemistry of this ash and assembling all the information into a database. She pulls out a sample to show me.
3: This is one of our boxes, and in it you can see we have bags, they have the name of the eruption that it comes from. And so if I open this one up, this is Tahua Tefra. So this is actually come from Mare Island. It's about 6,000 years old. So this is quite a small sample, but in here we have a map and then pictures of the samples themselves, where they've come from. And then the little smaller baggies have samples in them that have had various things done to them. So we might have a bulk sample, which would be just the sample we've taken from the ground, that's nothing's happened to it. And then what we do is we slowly process these samples through so they get sieved.
7: Yeah, it looks like very fine sand.
3: Yeah. But I can also show you in here some sort of slightly coarser material. So this is Rotuehu ash, so that's about 45,000 to 50,000 year old eruption, and this is an unprocessed sample, so it's got all sorts of other things in. So it's this white, it does look like sandy material, but along with that there's a few kind of black bits and some pinky bits too. And this is a range of different sizes, from sort of 2 to 3 centimeter kind of chunks that may be pumice, all the way down to things that you would just think of as dust, but I think of as really valuable.
7: The dust is her favourite, because what Jenny really wants is a volcanic glass.
3: We do a lot of cleaning and sieving and taking off organic material in order to get as basically a concentrated ash or glass sample as possible.
7: And when you say glass, what do you mean by that?
3: Well, so volcanic ash is effectively glass. It's a high silica material. It's beautiful when you look at it under a microscope. Always amazes me every time I look down a microscope at volcanic ash, because I can't believe it gets preserved like that. Like, it's incredible.
7: And then once you have that highly concentrated ash or glass sample, how do you figure out what's going on with the geochemistry?
3: Yeah, sure. So I can show you a little bit of this is a highly concentrated sample here that I have on my desk. So again, it's a white, it almost looks like talcum powder. It's quite fine, but what I would do is take this sample and mount it into what we would call an epoxy round. So it looks a little bit like a coin. It's made out of epoxy, which sets hard, and we basically put the glass in there, set it hard, and then we polish the surface of it to reveal the faces of the glass. These then get put onto one of our machines here at Vic to analyze the chemistry of them.
7: This little epoxy puck is about the size of a draft piece, but clear, with tiny speckles of ash suspended in it. I follow Jenny just down the hall to where a machine called a super probe is. This is an electron microprobe that has a shape reminiscent of a microscope, but much bigger. It's taller than Jenny, and on the table beside it are several large monitors. By shooting a focus beam of electrons at a shard of ash glass and analyzing what bounces back, this piece of equipment can determine the elements present in that ash sample.
3: With this machine specifically, I look at major elements, so silica, magnesium, aluminium, iron, calcium, manganese, potassium, sodium, and then those volatiles that we've been talking about before, so sulfur, chlorine, fluorine.
7: Of course, some of the volatiles might have already escaped out of the ash and into the environment. We'll get back to that in a bit. First, Jenny shows me one of the samples she's got loaded up.
3: What you can see in the crosshairs here is a volcanic glass shard. And you can see it's kind of this real angular shape. It's kind of quite sharp and spiky, but what you can also see is there's edges to it that you can almost picture were bubbles that have exploded out of the glass itself. And so what we would do is, with this machine, we would fire these electrons at the surface of this glass shard, and that would then allow us to analyse what the surface is and what it's made up of.
9: And when you're doing this kind of analysis, are you looking for a number of those glass shards in one sample to kind of get an average, or is every glass shard in here going to be going to have the same chemical composition?
3: Yeah, so that's the big unknown. So we tend to sample, I do between 20 and 30 what we call spot analyses. So that's just one glass shard that we take an analysis of. And on here, for example, there are five different samples. So I would do between 20 or 30 analyses of single glass shards on five different samples. So it's quite a lot of data we end up with. And then the step after we've done the analysis is to do the data reduction and look at that data and decide whether we need to do any more analyses, because for whatever reason that geochemistry is variable, or maybe it's all very similar, in which case we say we don't need to do any more analyses because we've got that more homogeneous chemistry.
9: And as you're doing this with this library of samples that you have in your office, this is the information that's then going to get added to the database?
3: Exactly, yeah. So it's this geochemical, they're basically just a load of numbers, which mean a lot to us in terms of like the characteristics of that ash itself and what those impacts are going to be.
7: Jenny loads in another sample. Once I'm gone, she'll use the optical microscope on the machine to identify the tiny glass shards she wants analysed.
3: What we do is we put a load of spots down, so target places that are going to be analysed, and then we set the machine running, and it will run overnight, taking all of those samples. So this afternoon I'll put down probably about between 200 and 300 sample spots, and then I'll set it going before I leave to go home, and then it runs overnight, and then I can take the data off the machine in the morning and see what's happened.
7: Back in our office, we return to that tricky question of what chemical information has been lost from the ash after the eruption has happened. How can you find the elements that might have been there at the moment of eruption, but have since dissipated out into the environment?
3: And that's the hardest part of this research. Obviously, for those chemical elements to impact people and the environment, they leach out of the ash. So they basically, whenever the ash interacts with any kind of water, so, you know, on the land or even bodily fluids, certain elements, the hard-to-measure elements, are then leach out. So they basically run away from the ash. And so an aspect of the science that I'm doing is trying to work out what is missing and how do we find it. And that could be through sampling existing eruptions or looking at gas chemistry of what's going on as an eruption's occurring. And so there's a range of ways that we're hoping to develop that kind of unknown.
9: So when you say existing eruptions, I mean, this is like active volcanoes that are erupting. You want to go and take samples from them?
3: Yeah. So one of the things that I'm hoping to do with a colleague here at Victoria University, Ian Skipper, is to go to Vanuatu at some point and do some analysis of active eruption that's going on there and use that as a comparison for the eruptions here in New Zealand.
9: is this something that we should be really worried about? Like these this chemical aspect of volcanic eruptions?
3: I don't think so. I think the point of this research is to look at those ranges of these elements that could potentially be harmful and compare them to, for example, what our environmental limits are. And knowing what those environmental impact limits are and seeing, okay, if the volcano erupts this amount of fluorine, where does that sit in terms of our hazard process? And I think what we have to remember is, as well as these kind of negative things, there is also the positive things as well. So things like other elements that fertilize the soils that are also going to be brought out of the volcano. Things like phosphorus and nitrates and iron. So you kind of having that fertilizing effect as well.
7: Ultimately, Jenny hopes to add to the knowledge about our active volcanoes in New Zealand so that we can know their chemistry better and be forewarned about what kind of elements in what quantities they might deliver in future eruptions.
3: The main output really is to be able to, almost as basic as it sounds, have a table for each one of our volcanoes that says, if this volcano erupts, this is the range of fluorine, for example, that it's erupted in the past. That's what we would expect to see in a future eruption. And then there is another master's project which will come later on. They're going to work with a colleague at Earth Science New Zealand to basically model what happens if we dump a load of ash with a load of fluorine onto the surface. Where does that fluorine go? What will it impact? Are the quantities high enough that it's going to cause issues? And so these kind of model outputs that will allow hazard and risk planning for a future eruption to be a little bit more detailed.
7: Thanks to Dr. Jenny Hopkins, Senior Research Fellow at Victoria University of Wellington. Jenny mentioned a colleague, Dr. Ian Skipper. His office, just around the corner from hers, is also stacked with samples. Paper filters in plastic bags in small quantities of liquid, ready to be analysed.
4: You go out on a 6-week expedition and collect enough data and enough samples to keep you busy for 6 years.
7: Ian was a lead researcher on a project that became known as Waka Lab, an expedition to investigate the Vanuatu arc of volcanoes.
10: It's an oceanic arc that runs from Vanuatu and geologically continues up across the border into the eastern Solomon Islands. But what was unique about this place is that it contained 5 of the top 10 SO2, that's our main volcanic gas index, volcanoes on Earth were all in this small area.
7: SO2 is sulfur dioxide, a gas that satellites can detect from space to give a general indication of volcanic activity. But these are not high-precision measurements.
10: You can tell a lot from the satellites. You can tell which ones are active. You can tell which ones are intensively active. But the satellites really only measure one of the gases. If you

0: Well, technically and logistically. Which is why Ian says some of these measurements have not been taken before.
1: To do the kinds of measurements we want to do, you need, you know, three or four people and quite a few different instruments and sample collection devices. And you're working in pretty remote areas, and not just remote, but a lot of them you cannot access by plane or whatever. You need to travel by ocean to get there. But that's not straightforward either. Or actually it is, but it didn't seem straightforward to sort of a Western science perspective, where most work at sea for geologic purposes is done using these giant diesel-powered, you know, international consortiums that cost millions of dollars and are also quite impractical. You know, you can't take a giant diesel-powered vessel and navigate a shallow coral reef or land on a beach or something like that. And although we started from the perspective of we want to do this science, how do we get there? And then it was entirely clear that Pacific peoples, Polynesian and Melanesian peoples, solved this problem millennia ago, right? With waka. Waka are absolutely perfect vessels for this. They are designed for this, to move people and goods across stretches of open ocean, but also to navigate shallow waters and to do so sustainably as well.
0: And so they teamed up with Te Tuki Waka Haurua, a waka voyaging trust.
1: The waka we used, Te Kereri, was designed and built in New Zealand. The design was guided by traditional principles, but the hulls are made of fiberglass. It's got modern health and safety equipment and protocols and all these things. So it's sort of a blend. It's a modern take on traditional waka. That said, it is not just a boat. It is a living entity and treated as such with as much link to traditional sailing techniques and navigation techniques as possible, as practical in 2026.
2: And I believe the project and the waka faced a number of challenges, some very unexpected challenges. And I know that there were a number of them. Can you give us kind of the most surprising that hit this project along the way?
1: Yes. Well, this project started in 2018 and was supposed to be over in 2021. It was supposed to be a three-year project. And it's still going. When I tell that to people, they assume that the pandemic was the problem. The pandemic was a problem, but it was just a little delay. We had a long saga of unbelievable happenings that caused delay after delay. We had one waka that was rammed by a runaway yacht in the harbor. We had another that was on its way to pick us up in Port Vila, had mechanical failure and a fire at sea that left the crew stranded in Micronesia for a while. And we even had a waka struck by lightning. And that waka is still recovering in dry dock in Auckland.
0: Because of these various mishaps, the team visited some of the volcanoes that could be otherwise accessed. Flying to islands, using local boats, climbing up their slopes to take measurements and samples from the plumes. But in 2025, they did that 6 weeks expedition on the waka, sampling at five of the volcanoes, including one, Tenakula, in the Solomon Islands, that Ian says they would have struggled to have visited any other way. One of the measurements involves using an upward-looking UV camera that has to traverse the plume, and an expedition highlight for Ian was doing this from the waka.
1: It was one of the most beautiful moments of the entire project because we had eight people on board, and that was four of us, the quote-unquote science team, although everybody is involved in the science, and the quote-unquote waka team. And it was one of those moments where you see it truly come together and you see everybody firing on all cylinders, doing what they're good at and having it all just meshed together to make these measurements that have never been made before. So, you know, we've got us full

0: or on the science team running around, you know, everybody's barking orders. Oh, what do the spectra look like? Have you peaked yet? Oh, I need a battery. Oh, get me a new cable. Da, da, da, da, da, da. All this all over the place. And then you've got the Waka team like holding this perfect heading and speed. And then we crossed the plume and then needed to go back again to make a repeat measurement. You basically turn the vehicle or whatever to cross under again. And, you know, we're shout to the captain, okay, you could turn it around. And within 2 moments, he's spun this Waka under sail 180 degrees. And we're repeating what 5 minutes before was the first time a measurement had ever been taken, and now we're on number two. And it was just beautiful to see everybody doing what they do well and having it all meshed together into doing this work.
1: The data and samples hopefully will help them better understand this arc. But they still represent a single measurement in time, says Ian, and volcanoes are dynamic systems. Sometimes these Vanuatu volcanoes are releasing lots of gas. At other times, they're gently puffing. He points to the relationships built as an equally important part of the project. Relationships with government agencies in both Vanuatu and the Solomon Islands, but also with local communities, those living with these active volcanoes. What they find out from this project will be relayed back to these contacts. But Ian really hopes that those relationships and the knowledge exchange can be maintained.
0: Looking forward, it's going to be working with these data, but also finding ways to make sure we can continue building on this incredible foundation that we've been able to make.
1: Thanks to Dr. Ian Skipper, Senior Lecturer at Victoria University of Wellington. This episode was produced by me, Claire Kincannon. Script editing was by Liz Garten, and sound engineering was by William Saunders. Now, for those of you who eagerly await Our Changing World dropping into your feed each Tuesday morning, I just wanted to let you know that next week there will be a delay in the episode coming to you. That's because I'll be talking to some of the Prime Minister's Science Prize winners about the mahi behind their wins. But I can't tell you who won until the embargo lifts at 7 p.m. on Tuesday. So there will be a bit of a wait, but I'll drop that episode into the feed at 7 p.m. on the button next Tuesday. In the meantime, if you need another podcast to fill that Tuesday morning commute slot, I can highly recommend RNZ's Now My Town with Justine Murray. It's back for a fourth season, and already you can get into the backstories of how towns Ohokune and Tirau got their names. As ever, if you've got comments, questions, or you just want to say hi, you can email me at ourchangingworld@rnz.co.nz. Tēnā koe I whakarongo mai. Thanks so much for listening. I'm Claire Kincannon. Have a great week. Kia pai, te wiki.

You're tuned to Radio New Zealand. We are now closing on this frequency. To continue hearing us, please retune to 17675 kHz in the 16-metre band. Once again, retune now to 17675 kHz in the 16-metre band. This is New Zealand.

0: 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A tamarie. Good morning. I'm Christina Parasiko. Samoa's opposition leader claims allegations of treason and defamation against him and two party members are lies. A parliamentary committee is set to investigate the HRPP's leader, Tuilaepa Sa'ilele Malialengaoi, his deputy, Fonotoi Lauofo Pierre Meredith, and the secretary, Lialaile Pole Remoni Aiafi. Prime Minister La'aole Alemale Etoa Palata Evel Schmidt has claimed that they made defamatory statements and engaged in treasonous conduct following Samoa's general election in 2021. Tuilaepa says this inquiry was stalled last week due to a lack of evidence.
1: The Prime Minister is a top liar. The Prime Minister has been too fast in making accusations without proof.
0: Samoa was plunged into a constitutional and political crisis after the FAST party won the 2021 election and Tuilaepa appeared unwilling to give up power. Vanuatu and Papua New Guinea have agreed to strengthen cooperation between the country's police forces. The Vanuatu Daily Post reports the agreement paves the way for more collaboration in law enforcement, intelligence sharing and regional security. The agreement was signed in Port Vila by Vanuatu's Internal Affairs Minister, Andrew Napoat, and PNG's Police Minister, John Pundari. Mr. Pundari says security threats across the Pacific are increasingly interconnected and require stronger cooperation between neighbouring countries. Tuvalu and Micronesia have backed the call by the head of the UN for stronger international action on methane emissions. UN Secretary-General Antonio Guterres has called for governments and industries to move beyond voluntary commitments and deliver measurable emissions reductions. The Pacific Island Times reports Tuvalu and the Federated States of Micronesia saying methane mitigation is one of the most effective but underutilised climate solutions. They say the issue carries particular urgency for low-lying island nations already facing rising sea levels, coastal erosion, changing weather patterns and warming oceans. In Aotearoa, New Zealand, new research shows most people are worried about the impact the Iran war is having on their back pockets. A Westpac survey, taken before hostilities officially resumed this week, found 60% are concerned about the effect on their finances, down from 80% when the same survey was run in March. Reuben Tucker told RNZ's Morning Report, "The situation is volatile, but the survey shows people are adapting." He says almost half say they're driving less, and there's been a steep increase in demand for electric vehicles loans.
2: 36% reducing non-essential spending, 25% putting off a big purchase, and encouragingly only 12% changing their KiwiSaver plans.
0: Reuben Tucker says businesses in the transport, manufacturing and agriculture sectors are still reporting tough conditions. Social workers want homeless mental health patients given proper housing, not kept in hospital longer than needed. Health New Zealand says it can take days or weeks to organise accommodation. Amy Williams reports.
3: Health NZ says it's not uncommon for someone to remain in hospital longer than clinically necessary while staff look for suitable housing. But there's no data on exactly how long. RNZ was refused an official information request because it would require manual collation. The health agency says people may be discharged to transitional housing, boarding houses or motels. But the charity Maranga Whānau says those recovering from a mental health episode should not be put into often unsuitable temporary housing, nor kept longer in hospital.
0: A specialist treatment centre for cell phone and screen addictions says young people are increasingly suffering from physical health problems related to using devices. New Zealand's Problem Gambling Foundation is launching Touchgrass, an online platform for young people and their families to get help. Clinical lead Francis Russell says the website has self-help resources and the option to get in-person counselling. She says addiction is making users physically sick.
4: the number of kids that we're now seeing with increased levels of myopia and dry eye disease, even like musculoskeletal problems relating to being on devices for really long periods of time. It's actually becoming quite a broad-ranging public health issue.
0: Touchgrass is launched next month. A new Office of Artificial Intelligence will be established as part of the Australian Government's national framework to regulate AI. As the ABC's Harry Buttonshaw reports, it's expected to be among a raft of measures announced by Prime Minister Anthony Albanese later today.
5: The Office of AI will manage the development of artificial intelligence standards, which will seek to balance the need to attract investment with the regulation of the powerful technology. Mr. Albanese says the office will be set up to ensure a coordinated approach across government departments. In the speech, the Prime Minister is also expected to address concerns about the impacts of AI on jobs, data centre developments and copyright protections. He's also set to outline how AI can be harnessed in a way that benefits the country economically.
0: In sport, Spain has beaten France 2-0 in the semi-final of the Football World Cup to return to the final for the first time since they won the tournament in 2010. Spain will play either Argentina or England in Monday morning's final. Those two will face off in the second semi-final tomorrow. Bowler Te Okotai Jim has been named as the flag bearer for the Cook Islands at the Commonwealth Games. The Cook Islands Sports and National Olympic Committee says this will be Jim's fifth Commonwealth Games. Cook Islands News reports she has represented the country across multiple major international and national tournaments. Team Cook Islands includes athletes competing in weightlifting, athletics, lawn bowls and aquatics. The games get underway next week. And the All Blacks say they'll make plans to neutralise the threat of Ireland's Jameson Gibson-Park in their nation's championship test. Coach Dave Rennie says he's highlighted the influence of the veteran New Zealand halfback ahead of Saturday's Eden Park showdown.
6: Jameson's a big part of their success. Yeah, well, look, we need to make life difficult for him so he can't play on the front foot and apply pressure that way.
0: That's your latest news and sport from RNZ Pacific. 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
7: Hello, this is Pacific Waves from RNZ Pacific. I'm Susanna Suisuiki. On the show today, Vanuatu and Papua New Guinea signed landmark police agreement. Report warns Pacific countries could face debt issues if the Middle East conflict persists. And
8: we are an ocean state, so we need to understand if there is a change in those oceans.
7: A month-long expedition is underway in the Cook Islands to better understand climate impacts on the Moana. Vanuatu and Papua New Guinea have agreed to strengthen cooperation between the country's police forces. The agreement was signed in Port Vila by local Internal Affairs Minister Andrew Napuat and PNG's Police Minister John Pundari. Our editor Koroi Hawkins has been looking at this agreement and joins me now. Malo Koroi, what's the deal with this agreement?
9: Bulasana. Well, the agreement paves the way for more professional exchanges and operational cooperation between the two police forces, as well as intelligence sharing in the interests of regional security. At the signing of the agreement, John Pundari said security threats across the Pacific are increasingly interconnected and required stronger cooperation between neighbouring countries. Napuat said similar things and talked about the Melanesian bond between the two countries, their mutual trust and willingness to work together to address mutual challenges. There's also a recognition that criminal networks, particularly in the illicit drug trade through the Pacific Islands, are becoming increasingly sophisticated in their methods of moving their product through the region, including using fishing vessels, private yachts, and semi-submersible vessels, as we've seen, known as narco subs.
7: We know some regional countries are really grappling with the illicit drug trade. Is Vanuatu one of them?
9: Well, according to the police chief, Karl Shem Bongran, Vanuatu is increasingly at risk, maybe not yet to the extent that Fiji, Samoa and Tonga are, being known as portals on the so-called drug superhighway, but the seizure of 1.6 tonnes of cocaine at Havana Harbour just off Vanuatu's main island earlier this year highlights how it's very much a current issue the country is trying to deal with. I note that commentators in the region have urged Vanuatu to strengthen its defences against the transnational drug trade. We know the Pacific's huge maritime space makes it difficult for countries to monitor and prevent illegal activities by themselves. They need stronger cooperation between governments, law enforcement agencies, and also communities.
7: Right now, we're seeing a lot of security or defence alliances being formed in the Pacific. Is this just another one of these new security pacts?
9: You're right, there are a lot of alliances being formed, mostly it seems involving Australia with defence alliances, or Australia and New Zealand with police cooperation agreements with Pacific countries and things like that. This one might be seen as a case of Pacific countries just forging ahead on their own terms. There is some history to PNG and Vanuatu cooperating on the security front. PNG's Defence Force deployed to Vanuatu in 1980, shortly after Vanuatu gained independence at Vanuatu's request to help restore law and order during the Santo Rebellion. It was a successful operation and really helped establish a level of trust between the countries. At the signing of this new agreement, Andrew Napwat said the partnership established during those difficult years has continued to evolve, with both countries now working closely to address modern security challenges, also including cybercrime, human trafficking, illegal fishing and other emerging threats facing the Pacific.
7: The PNG police force, which is a lot bigger than Vanuatu's, has been cooperating with other Melanesian police forces recently, hasn't it?
9: Yes, that's true. After Tropical Cyclone Myla caused devastation in parts of the region earlier this year, PNG deployed some police to Solomon Islands to help during the initial recovery efforts. Unfortunately, that deployment was marred somewhat when several of the PNG police officers were disarmed and stood down following a violent confrontation on the outskirts of Honiara. According to eyewitness accounts, four PNG officers were involved in a vehicle collision. The officers appeared to be intoxicated. They allegedly assaulted a civilian and uttered abusive language and also threatened to shoot members of the public with a gun. They were dealt with swiftly, removed from active duties, but unfortunately it adds to the sort of reputation that PNG will be keen to be rid of, particularly as PNG enters these sorts of cooperation agreements with other regional countries.
7: Still in Vanuatu, the country will escalate a decades-long dispute with France over two uninhabited islands to international arbitrators. The Matthew and Hunter Islands have been controlled by France for decades, even after Vanuatu became independent. But Vanuatu says they will never truly be independent without the sacred islands. Kaya Selby has more.
10: Vanuatu walked out of negotiations with France last week, no resolution having been reached. Deputy Prime Minister Johnny Kouanapo describes the talks as heated and intense, with no room for deal-making until it's decided to whom that sovereignty truly belongs.
11: Let them, international law, let them, International Court of Justice.
9: Let international law, let the International Court of Justice or any arbitration for that matter decide on this. But for now, our bilateral negotiations with France over Matthew and Hunter, they are closed. And that being the case, it means the line that we draw starting from the north in Toraba province down to the south, we are not drawing that line. France has come in and moved those boundaries, that it has the British, who remain silent at this time. I do not know why they remain silent, but they are the ones who went and decided on something without consulting our people. And to us, what France has done is an insult to us all.
10: The two islands fall in the stretch of ocean between Vanuatu and France's territory, New Caledonia. With ownership of them, either country could add hundreds of thousands of square kilometres of water to their exclusive economic zone. But Vanuatu's people consider the islands part of their custom ownership. In fact, they are sacred places of worship and ritual. Tony Tevi, director of Vanuatu's maritime department, put it like this.
12: I don't have an understanding. I know it is Vanuatu. I know. I don't understand how they think it's theirs. And the moment I try and understand how they think, then I am going to start to think like a colonizer.
10: He says there is no room for compromise and that he will not try and understand the French position.
12: You understand the colonial thinking. When you do understand and acknowledge that colonizers will always be colonizers, that's not something that comes as a surprise. A thief will always be a thief, and he enjoys being a thief. And no matter how best you can tell him that a thief is a bad person, as long as he's got a possession, he feels like he's doing something right, but a thief will always be a thief.
10: France's foreign minister, Jean-Noël Barrot, said in a statement that areas of cooperation were also discussed. The minister says he reiterated their position regarding French sovereignty.
7: The Asia Development Bank's principal Pacific economist warns if the conflict in the Middle East persists, Pacific nations could face debt issues. In their new forecasting report, the average GDP growth is a little less than expected for 2026 in the Pacific. Ateriano Matiriki has more.
13: The ADB is forecasting a difficult economic period for the Pacific, with average growth expected to slow across the region. Inflation is also set to rise as the Middle East conflict pushes up costs on imports and fuel. Asia Development Bank's principal Pacific region economist, Kalkob Nakvi, explains what government subsidies relieving cost of living stress do to their government books.
14: Out of 14 Pacific DMCs, 6 are classified at high rate of debt distress, and 8 are classified at moderate risk of debt distress. So that already indicates that the available fiscal space or fiscal resources to these governments are quite limited. A prolonged conflict will further stretch these resources.
13: He says in the absence of agencies like ADB, the debt could worsen.
14: I can imagine the 8 remaining countries which are currently at moderate risk of debt distress, they can be pushed back into high debt of risk of debt distress. And that will further squeeze the government's option to allocate resources to other services.
13: Mr. Nakbi says the ADB is topping up existing loans and doubling down on their investments.
14: In the short run, we are providing extra financial support by topping up their existing projects. So we are not diverting resources, but we are scaling up our investments.
13: Although these loan top-ups are affordable, Mr. Nakvi says the ADB is mindful and suggests a deliberate approach to these government subsidies.
14: We are working closely with these governments, and ADB is supporting that while those subsidies are important, but in most of the cases, if those are untargeted, they may have economic consequences. So we are supporting that a social protection program or subsidies should be targeted to more vulnerable groups, not like across the board.
13: The silver lining is that growth is still happening. Mr. Nakvi says the region needs to diversify economic revenues to be more resilient to external shocks like the one this conflict has caused.
14: Realistically speaking, it will be a medium to long-term strategy. Look at their scattered population, small population size, higher geographic distance from the global market. So in foreseeable future, definitely they need these concessional assistance. That's why ADB is continuously concentrating on developing their resilience through investing in transport infrastructure and renewable energy and climate.
7: A month-long expedition underway in the Cook Islands is looking to further understand how climate change affects the ocean. The voyage, which is a partnership between Climate Change Cook Islands and Earth Science New Zealand, aims to establish the first comprehensive baseline of conditions across the Cook Islands exclusive economic zone. Tiana Haxton reports.
15: Researchers aboard New Zealand's state-of-the-art ocean research vessel, Kaharoa 2, are collecting water samples, measuring ocean temperatures and currents, mapping the seafloor, and testing for microplastics. Voyage lead and oceanographer Denise Fernandez from Earth Science New Zealand says the expedition is the first step in building a long-term picture of the state of the Cook Islands ocean.
16: Basically, we are trying to gather information from the ocean to describe the state of the ocean of the Cook Islands Exclusive Economic Zone so we can, in the future, know whether changes have been happening in this ocean. We can always come back to this reference period.
15: Scientists are collecting data from the surface to the depths of more than 5,000 metres, with a particular focus on the northern Cook Islands, where ocean heat content has increased significantly. Fernandez says this study is vital as the changes happening below the surface directly affects local livelihoods.
16: If climate change will have some impacts in the heat and the salinity and the currents, that will also cascade on affecting ecosystems in this area. So we know that for Cook Islands ecosystems, supporting the food chain is very important for many industries and for people. So we are trying to give a description of this area in this time.
15: Climate Change Cook Islands Director Wayne King says the expedition is helping develop a long-term ocean monitoring program.
17: We don't know ourselves with 100% accuracy what is in our ocean. So the idea of it is to capture what we call baseline, that's all the information from the surface of the water, surface of the ocean, right to the very bottom. That will allow us to then know what changes will occur over time.
15: Mr. King says the information will help the Cook Islands understand how climate change is affecting fisheries, coral reefs, ocean chemistry and carbon storage, which he adds directly impacts the livelihoods of everyday Cook Islanders.
17: So that will be valuable to us as a country to better understand because we are an ocean state. Very small country land-wise, very big country ocean-wise. So we need to understand if there is change in those oceans.
15: On board as an observer is Tangimitsua Tango Pairau from youth and environmental NGO Kōrero o Te Oro. While he described the voyage as outside his comfort zone, he says it is important for Cook Islanders to be involved in scientific expeditions carried out in their waters, even if it is research they are unfamiliar with.
18: The ocean deserves our attention before any problems become massive. You know, there's changes happening beneath our ocean that we don't know about as people. It's not visible, but it always influences like our fisheries, coral reefs, the ecosystems that so many of us depend on.
15: As a youth leader, he believes young Cook Islanders need to be included so they can be better prepared to make decisions as the country's future leaders.
18: It is important to share that sort of knowledge with our youth to allow them to understand what's happening. The ocean is changing quite a lot, and for the the island nations like the Cook Islands, those changes affect us all.
15: For Fernandez, involving Cook Islanders directly in researching their own ocean is just as important as the data itself.
16: Information is power, so giving information to the people living in these waters is giving them the power to make the decisions.
15: The voyage is scheduled to conclude on July 23rd.
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0: Big fella, hello through and welcome everyone talk lo Melanesia Update. Mi Koroi Hawkins, lo program today by mi look lo samfala o ta big fella stories around the region and behind by mi golo team lo Buzz FM lo Vanuatu.
1: RNZ Pacific News lo pigeon, mi Koroi Hawkins. President blo Indonesia Prabowo Subianto he mi bin announcing what he mi call him discovery blo new gold reserves lo West Papua. Antara State News Agency mi reporting one for cross agency expedition where mi led by National Research with him Innovation Agency he mi discover gold reserves and several new mineral deposits lo mountainous Papua region. Mr. Prabowo he mi announcing this one lo one for a speech where mi urging Indonesians for foster one for a sense lo optimism for future blo country and for utilizing our resources here. Hemi say future blo Indonesia, hemi barava bright one, but hemi add him that need for stopping corruption, smuggling, narcotics, with him online gambling. Opposition leader Lo Samoa hemi claim him that allegations blo treason with him defamation against him and two fellow party members, hemi ot lie one no more. One fala parliamentary committee hemi plan for investigating HRPP leader to life pa say lele Maria Lingoi with him deputy blame for notoe lowo for Pierre Meredith with him secretary blame lea laile pule rimoni ayafi. Prime Minister Lauli Ale Male Toa Polatai Van Schmidt hemi been claimed that hemi make him a defamatory statements and hemi engage lo treasonous conduct behind lo general election lo 2021. To Lapa, he said this fella inquiry he stalled last week due to lack of evidence. Samoa he being plunged inside law and fellow constitutional with a political crisis behind fast party he win him now 2021 election. Time to Lapa he not willing for give him up power. Tuvalu with him Micronesia ought to have been back him call from head blow UN for stronger international action law methane emissions. UN Secretary General Antonio Guterres hemi been called for governments with him industries for move beyond voluntary commitments and deliver measurable emissions reductions. Pacific Island Times hemi reporting Tuvalu with him Federated States of Micronesia or tell him that methane mitigation hemi one for lot most effective but underutilized climate solutions. Hemi said that issues where mi current particular urgency for low-lying island, hemi already facing rising sea level with him coastal erosion, changing weather patterns with him other warming oceans. One fala shallow magnitude 6.4 earthquake hemi been striking Papua New Guinea late lo Monday night lo Bismarck Sea. According to US Geological Surveys, quake hemi strike 191 kilometers southeast lo Lorengau, lo Manus province lo one fala depth below 10 kilometers. Ota no been garam any immediate reports blo injuries or that major impacts. Epicenter blo this for a quake in the same region or same Titan Ridge submarine volcano when we been start erupt come lo May. One fella technology expert hemi warned that most people are addicted lot phones blocketa but ought no been realizing this one and hemi almost impossible for stop him. Cell phone with him screen addiction hemi not only clinically recognized but first treatment center hemi open for the young people lo Auckland lo August. Dr. Alex Beatty hemi said that one fellow senior lecturer lo information management lo Victoria University and hemi specialized lo how people stop with him technology. Hemi said people struggle for meeting basic needs blota without him Wi-Fi. Alex Beatty, hemi say technology companies ought to be engineering this one, and now people ought to give him a phone splotter, especially easily because lo need for basics or same feeling connecting with him paying okata bills. Chris Hipkins, hemi say New Zealand Labour Party, hemi steadily building support blame since 2023 election. National, hemi continue for slump lo polls with him latest RNZ Reid research poll, hemi show him that party hemi drop kasem 20s. Labour hemi remain lo lead, lo 34%, but hemi been drop him almost 2 points. Mr. Hipkins, hemi say Labour hemi been do well since last election. Hemi say party hemi got the biggest increase in support lo any political party lo past 2 years. Lo sport Broncos rugby league forward Payne Haas hemi say hemi fully committed lo Samoa for 2026 rugby league World Cup. Haas hemi won for lot standouts for New South Wales Blues team who had been claiming state of origin title lo Brisbane lo last week against him Queensland. and we got him 20 reports that this was a 26-year-old, and we consider him return law kangaroos for world meet, but someone heritage player, and we say, and we buy no bike flip for this one, and we say, and we like for honor Mumbleham, John Haas, and him like for play for Toa Samoa. And Tongan Tala women's netball team about meeting Wales last Sunday morning, lo one for a warm-up game before compete lo Glasgow Commonwealth Games. Support staffer Glenda Tuipulotu, him say team by me arrive lo Cardiff lo Wednesday. Out by spend him next few days lo Cardiff before move go lo Glasgow lo July 21, ahead lo games opening lo July number 23. Hem now Nishan Sport lo Pigeon from RNZ Pacific.
0: And hem now some for Okata top stories lo here today from RNZ Pacific. 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
2: Internet news, Vanuatu Correctional Services celebrates 20 years of rehabilitation and reform. WHO urges Pacific nations to strengthen immunization despite elimination milestones. ANZ names new leader to drive next chapter of Vanuatu operations. Luganville taxi drivers say beautification project brings traffic challenges. And Vanuatu Bureau of Standards expands provincial services as Molecular Farmers Backpack House develops. Good evening and welcome to Vanuatu Nightly News. I'm Kizzy Kalsekau. Leading our news tonight, former leaders unite behind government on Matthew and Hunter Islands. Prime Minister Joram Narpat says the government has received unanimous support from Vanuatu's former presidents, prime ministers, senior political leaders and opposition representatives following a high-level consultation on the country's next steps over the sovereignty of Matthew and Hunter Islands. Speaking during a lunchtime press conference today, Prime Minister Narpat says the consultation produced frank and constructive discussions with leaders endorsing the government's position on protecting Vanuatu sovereignty and maritime boundaries.
3: Me acknowledge him presence law all gada former leaders believe me full gada only veteran politicians and only been holding all positions all same head of state prime minister deputy prime minister what them all gada ministers even leader law opposition. And me tell a big fella thank you where Elizabeth have come today. Law you me discuss law one subject where me very important lo you me as a nation. And me do fella island lo you me law Feather Town South. And me Matthew Mo Hunter. And me have me first part law consultation where me cut with them all got leaders lo you me. And me take up this opportunity, but me tell them thank you. Lo, it's a very, very frank discussions. At the same time, only provide them some of the input. Lo, how lo you may have a deal with them issue. Lo, you may lo side of sovereignty with the maritime boundary. Lo, you may where currently me been cut one impasse as a result. Lo. Consultations where Deputy Prime Minister and me engage with them government law Franis and government and me engage law Narabala consultation basically and me blockaram thinking law Olgata leaders play me where at one time Olgata they've been very vocal law issues to do with them maritime boundary with them sovereignty block country play me and by cut more update. I have me come law after law second consultations whereby me cut with them all gather leaders play you me law Tafia province. I think me anamo have me update what me sabe give him until the second consultations whereby me cut with them all gather leaders play me law Tafia. Then by me sabe come out very clearly. As to what I'm now having position law government in support law all kata leaders or former leaders play me what is have come and in part law or participate law consultative process where him stop. Thank you, Thomas.
2: The consultation follows the recent breakdown of bilateral talks with France, which ended without an agreement on the disputed islands. Earlier this week, Prime Minister Napar announced that the government would seek the advice of Vanuatu's independence pioneers and former leaders before determining its next course of action. It says the outcome of today's meeting has now provided the government with a united national position, which will guide its future approach to the long-standing sovereignty issue involving the two islands in Tavia province. The government is now to consult with leaders of Tavia province before officially announcing a government's next term. In other news, Vanuatu Correctional Services has launched a four-day celebration to mark 20 years since the establishment of the department, with activities leading up to the official opening of the country's new correctional facility on Friday, July 17th. Speaking at the opening ceremony, Minister of Justice and Youth, Job Andy, highlighted the department's transformation from the traditional prison system into a modern correctional service focused on rehabilitation, reintegration, and giving offenders a second chance.
4: Lo early year 2000, kapna lo time he meeting se he time lo country he meeting some way mo yu mistap manage o kata prison lo yu. Then kapman he establishment department lo correction service lo year 2006. Department of Correction has played one very crucial role in the justice system of Vanuatu. Correction system has allowed the department to work with the communities, all chiefs, all churches, all the leaders, the youth, with the women.
2: Minister Andy says the creation of the Department of Correctional Services in 2006 was a significant milestone for Vanuatu's justice system, allowing greater focus on working with communities, chiefs, churches, youth leaders and women's groups to support rehabilitation efforts. He acknowledges challenges including human rights issues, staffing and staff welfare, but says the government remains committed to strengthening the department through continued investment and support for rehabilitation programs.
4: The service, the department, the correction service, because level, the provinces, the community, have been about the big one implementation for this decentralization policy, more implementation, the sustainable development plan, the government will have also capture all things the level, the UN. All development, you know, means the department, you know, control all difficult time. It got all the issues, the human rights, human resources. Most staff welfare with department, he must find a way to address it. We want them approach of government, we want to continue to provide resources equal to department, to have a manager, morale. Rehabilitation program, to upskill him, or detain him before, or irritate him back to society.
2: He also thanked development partners and invited the public to join the anniversary celebrations and witness the opening of the new correctional facility this week. Acting Director of Vanuatu Correctional Services, Johnny Marango, has encouraged the public to take part in the department's 20th anniversary celebrations by visiting exhibition booths, showcasing rehabilitation programs, vocational training and correctional services. Speaking during the opening of the four-day celebrations in Port Vila this morning, Mr. Marango thanked government agencies, development partners, non-government organizations, and all stakeholders for supporting the department's work, saying the event provides an opportunity for the public to better understand the role of rehabilitation and offender reintegration in building safer communities.
4: We got all boots, we're open today and tomorrow. Public, you allow to come inside, look around on information, and then we got some more active NCOs Premi, where the provider of rehab, one also Rema Training College, and we set up the way, so we coincide, look, we got some boots, bloody tennis, so we send them all joinery. You want them one coconut crater or something, so we go to the look. Thank you, Loyumi, everyone, all heads of agencies, we missed up the morning, the opening ceremony, Loyumi. We want them acknowledge them too, all hardworking staff, the department, all managers. Our staff lo sando, the multi tennis, the staff, the play one full role inside the department and the ministry. Lo you be continue lo you be serve him justice lo you be. I mean one blessing lo at one prison house, and why me tell them talk guy? I mean me minimal service blessing now you come lo serve him justice lo you the help. So me one blessing lo nation ya, and you be acknowledge him government through lo nivula system we mikaramikam and you become me look at me integrate with them church with them council you me. So we want to acknowledge them through church organizations for me where you come lo every Sabbath, you come lo every Sunday, and all family visits where you feel us that make them, all family members, we want to acknowledge them through will be very, very, very important. You may live in one society where we live for each other.
2: He describes the opening of the new facility as a major milestone for the department and welcomes the community to witness what will be a significant step forward for the country's correctional system. In health, the World Health Organization, WHO, has warned that although Pacific Island countries, including Vanuatu, have achieved measles and rubella elimination and continue to maintain their polio-free status, stronger efforts are needed to ensure every child receives routine vaccinations. New WHO and UNICEF estimates show that nearly 1.7 million babies across the Western Pacific missed even their first routine vaccine dose last year, leaving the region off track to meet global immunization targets by 2030. While Vanuatu and other Pacific nations have maintained a high vaccination coverage, WHO says continued investment is needed to protect communities from future outbreaks and prevent declining public confidence in vaccines. WHO said Pacific countries face unique challenges in delivering vaccines across remote islands and dispersed populations, making resilient health systems and sustained funding essential. The organization is calling on governments to reduce the number of unvaccinated children, maintain measles and rubella elimination, and expand vaccination programs, including HPV vaccines, to prevent cervical cancer. WHO also stresses that investing in immunization not only saves lives, but strengthens national health systems, reduces healthcare costs, and improves long-term economic and social development across Vanuatu and the wider Pacific. In banking, ANZ is set to welcome a new leader of its Vanuatu operations with experienced banker Sukaru Dandun, appointed as country head for Vanuatu from September 2026, subject to regulatory and government approvals. Dandun will take over from Terence Lowe, who has guided ANZ Vanuatu over the past 4 years and will move into the role of country head for Samoa. The appointment marks a new phase for ANZ Vanuatu, with Dandun bringing more than 2 decades of international banking experience across Australia, Samoa, India and other global markets. He has led business transformation initiatives, strengthened customer engagement and managed banking operations in complex environments. In his new role, Dandun will also oversee ANZ Pacific Retail and ANZ Kiribati as part of expanded regional responsibilities. He's expected to relocate to Vanuatu with his wife Marie in preparation for his new posting. In Santo, taxi operators in Luganville say the town's recent beautification project has improved the appearance of the central business district, but has also created challenges for drivers by slowing traffic movement and affecting their daily income. Several drivers told the Daily Post that the landscape median strip along the main road has reduced road spur travel times and forcing them to work later to earn the same income they previously achieved before the project. Drivers say the delays are most noticeable during peak hours when passenger demand is highest, with congestion reducing the number of trips they can complete each day. They also raise concerns about the number of pedestrian crossings along the main street, saying frequent stops to allow people to cross have contributed to traffic build-up. Some suggested solutions including traffic lights at crossings or traffic officers during busy periods to help balance pedestrian safety and smoother traffic flow. Underwent, the Vanuatu Bureau of Standards

0: and farming areas. It says the plant facilities in North, Central and South Malekuna would reduce the need for farmers to transport produce to Port Vila and help create local markets for crops that are often wasted due to limited access. Hendrell says the project could also provide more local employment opportunities and reduce reliance on overseas seasonal work programs. VPS is also preparing to establish branches in Tana and Pentecost, following the opening of the National Packhouse in Luganville Santo, where local products have already been exported to Australia. With that, conclude our Vanuatu Nightly News. You can still follow VNN through Buzz SoundCloud, Buzz Facebook page, our website, www.buzzonline.vu, Capital FM 107, and Radio New Zealand, Melanesian Update, RNZ Pacific. I'm Kizzy Kalsakau. Your very good night.
1: And have now Melanesian Update Program, Nikoroi Hawkins. Thank you to Mas for tuning in. Come, Isa Kasim Okata, up-to-date news and current affairs, lo website, blomifala, rnzi.com, and mifala stop too, lo Facebook and lo Twitter, just search him at RNZ Pacific.
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1: at 10 o'clock. Good morning, Atamarie. I'm Evie Ashton. An energy analyst is predicting further fuel price rises.
0: Let's try that again. RNZ Pacific News, Atamarie. Good morning. I'm Christina Parasiko. Vanuatu will escalate a decades-long dispute with France over two uninhabited islands to international arbitrators. The Matthew and Hunter Islands have been controlled by France for decades, but Vanuatu says they will never truly be independent without the sacred islands. Vanuatu's Maritime Department head, Tony Tevi, says it amounts to an unsurprising attempt by France to assert colonial power.
2: I don't have an understanding. I know it is Vanuatu. I know. I don't understand how they think it's theirs. The moment I try and understand how they think, then I am going to start to think like a colonizer.
0: Vanuatu walked away from negotiations with France last week. Indonesia's President Prabowo Subianto has announced what he calls the discovery of new gold reserves in West Papua. The Antara State News Agency reports a cross-agency expedition led by the National Research and Innovation Agency discovered gold reserves and several new mineral deposits in Papua's mountainous region. Mr. Subianto announced this in a speech urging Indonesians to foster a sense of optimism for the country's future and to utilise these resources. He said Indonesia's future is very bright, but added that they need to stop corruption, smuggling, narcotics and online gambling. The Fijian government says it has paid out over 7.4 million Fiji dollars in compensation to former Vatukoula mine workers. It says nearly 300 beneficiaries have received their full entitlement of $25,000 each, with 63 more to go. Workplace Relations Secretary Johnny Maratino Nemani says it recognises the resilience of workers in the Vatukoula mine strike, a dispute that lasted more than three decades before resolution in 2024. In Aotearoa, New Zealand, new research shows most people are worried about the impact the Iran war is having on their back pockets. A Westpac survey, taken before hostilities officially resumed this week, found 60% are concerned about the effect on their finances, down from 80% when the same survey was run in March. Reuben Tucker told RNZ's Morning Report the situation is volatile, but the survey shows people are adapting. He says almost half say they're driving less, and there's been a steep increase in demand for electric vehicle loans.
3: 36% reducing non-essential spending, 25% putting off a big purchase, and encouragingly only 12% changing their KiwiSaver plans.
0: Reuben Tucker says business in the transport, manufacturing and agriculture sectors are still reporting tough conditions. Social workers want homeless mental health patients given proper housing, not kept in hospital longer than needed. Health NZ says it is not uncommon for patients to stay days or weeks longer before accommodation is found because people in mental health units can't be discharged onto the streets. But there is no data on exactly how long. The health agency says people may be discharged to transitional housing, boarding houses or motels. Maranga Whānau Charity Director Phyllis Latu says those recovering from a mental health episode need ongoing support and proper housing.
4: They definitely outlive their first, second and third chances. The people that come into this housing is probably up to their 10th chance. So it's been hard and there's challenges that they face, whether it could be addictions, suffering from mental well-being, it could be financial.
0: Phyllis Latu says she regularly does a roll call of homeless on the streets of Manurewa and says most have needed mental health care at some stage. People in Canterbury's Little River Township are still rebuilding their lives 5 months on from devastating flooding. The township was swamped in a February storm that resulted in a state of emergency for Banks Peninsula. Tricia Hewlett and her partner are living in a camper van while their flood-damaged home is lifted half a metre higher in the hope it will survive the next storm. She says she's surrounded by people in a similar situation.
5: There are still so many people who are not in their homes or are living in half of their house while the other half is repaired. And, you know, we're months later. You just don't realise until it impacts you how long it impacts people.
0: Tricia Hewlett says she's had to take out a mortgage to pay for the work on her house. In sport, Spain have beaten France 2-0 in Dallas to book a place in their first Football World Cup final since winning the 2010 tournament. Spain led 1-0 at half-time after Mikel Oyarzabal scored a penalty in the 21st minute. Pedro Porro then scored Spain's second, 13 minutes into the second half.
6: Porro, Olmo, Pedro Porro! It's happening for Spain! Look at those wild eyes! The world is opening up for this glittering Spanish cohort.
0: That audio is courtesy of TVNZ. Argentina and England meet in the second semi-final tomorrow morning. Bowler Te Okotai Jim has been named as the flag bearer for the Cook Islands at the Commonwealth Games. The Cook Islands Sports and National Olympic Committee says this will be Jim's fifth Commonwealth Games. Cook Islands News reports she has represented the country across multiple major international and national tournaments. Team Cook Islands includes athletes competing in weightlifting, athletics, lawn bowls and aquatics. The games get underway next week. And the All Blacks say Beauden Barrett's international career is far from over. The 144-test veteran has not featured for the All Blacks in the two tests this year, with Ruben Love preferred instead for the number 10 jersey. However, assistant coach Mike Blair says Barrett remains a crucial member of the squad.
7: It's been a difficult period for him, I'm sure, seeing Ruben come in, but I think he'll understand that as well. Ruben is a young 10 coming through. It's important to give him a couple of games to steady his feet, to allow him to learn, but Bowden's still very much in the picture.
0: The All Blacks play Ireland in Auckland on Saturday. That's your latest news and sport from RNZ Pacific. 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
10: Hello again, long you now. Welcome long this plan news now. 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Today, ME Tuesday, number 14, long July. One time again, me Sam Seke. Long program today, 6 plus new PNG cabinet minister e making promise blong all long government house this plus avenue. One plus warning long narpla ethnic conflict he can come up long Solomon Islands, permit stone long volcano island it long saltwater long manus is spready go come up in his long Lorengau. Na autonomous region long Bougainville he need him good pla air service. A more story by come up long program behind. Now yet Emia Caroline Tiriman one time Radio Australia News.
11: Thank you, Sam. Online army belong Iran, giving pinning stock lookout, go long America, or same Iran, by using all military belong in, long backing passing M America, been making long bombing all place, close to long old Solwara, long Hormuz, behind long President Donald Trump. He been talk out all same America by he kiss him, na lookout him, desola, all hap Solwara. Inside long one pla talk, M he been out him, long social media. Mr. Trump, he been talk out all same, all Solwara, blong homus, e opiet, na America, by sasim all sip, where Isabel Ron, long all desela Solwara, something all same, 2+10% takis. Desela, behind him passing, em Iran, he walk long make him, long shoot him all rocket bomb, long all place, long Persian Gulf, behind long Mr. Trump, he been shoot him talk long Iran, long shoot him all ship, em all walk long run, long all Solwara, long Hormuz. All walk pine him out, he walk long go head yet, behind him big pla paya, where he been come up, na bagger up in one pla big pla place, long drink na kai kai, long Bangkok, big town, long Thailand, long Sunday night. Only talk, more long 2+10 8 people, he died penis long desela paya. All police long Thailand e talk, all walk pine mao di walk long soy mall sem, e bin gad sampla aswa is stuck long desla hotel, where sampla something e bin walk long passim all dua, na e bin hat long all people e run away, time desla fire e bin come up. Only talk more long 7+10 all people been kissing bagger up, na desela heavy, where only talk he been big pla biru tru long come up long Thailand. Ukraine na all poro country blong in long Europe, it talk out peninsula same, all by come up in 1+ coalition or walk boom one them, blong was na lookout him 1+ narapla, long all rocket bomb em all narapla country in up. Suit him igolong all. Inside long 1+ talk talk em only been out him. This law 10+ country talk by only boom one them long make him all rocket bomb. Long look out him na strong him all walk was inside long Europe. President Vladimir Zelensky talk all leader long all country one them too. France, Germany, Italy, Spain na United Kingdom mi talk only look save long all big plan heavy em all rocket bomb in up come up him long all walk security blong all police long Northern Territory blong Australia e been kissing more long 2000 all bag blong cover em money mark blong in e win him $100,000 only been kissing all the seller cover bag long community blong all indigenous people long place and only call him long Raman Guinea inside long Arnhem Land. Law e tambu him all people blong Salim na drink him cover long Northern Territory. Na suppose police e look him 1+ man or Mary e walk long Salim or use him cover by all the seller people in a go long calaboose in a long 8+ year. Cover and me 1+ drink where he stop inside long Khalsa blong all people blong Pacific. All scientists he got believe all same 1+ nupla lick lick machine where he got all marasin long end em only been come up him long Queensland by help him long look out him na strong him life blong all koala long country. Long this time only talk mark blong all koala long Australia he walk long put down. 1+ team blong all scientists where he send up mark him Queensland University blong technology na Currumbin wildlife house sick e come up him des la lick lick masin blong marasin long help him na stop him 1+ kind sick long ol koala em oli call him chlamydia. Radio Australia News.
10: Thank you, Caroline. Na now all get our story long program. Prime Minister James Marape been marking pinis 6+ or new pla cabinet minister where only making promise blong all the government house this pla avenue. That's all time me pla is threatening this pla story only no talk out clear yet who said all this pla minister na one him kind ministry only stop long in. Maski all say more news reported talk 1+ long all and me member blong must be noticed John Cowper. Now 1+ Emmy former opposition leader Douglas Tomuriesa. ABC News Mary Longport must be Teklagunga by story more long end.
12: Okay, thank you, Sam. And now to solo 1 kilo, Prime Minister James Marape na all displore nupla ministers, 6+ blong all, only golo government house ya lo pot must be na only swearing all in all semol nupla all ministers. All names blong all in no come out good yet. That's all me plus save all sem 1+ blo displa nupla minister and member blo must be northeast John Cowper and me kiss him ministry blo environment and conservation. 1+ interesting something to me plus look him and displa all plus opposition leader Douglas Tomuriesa and me gonna join him government. Now only makimem all sem 1+ nupla minister too.
10: Only to clear em kissing one em kind portfolio?
12: No got me pla wait him this pla official statement blow Prime Minister's office and me no come out yet. That's all right now em stop all sem 1+ minister without portfolio once only give him this portfolio now, but announcement by come up.
10: Okay. A long statement long Prime Minister where Emmy been took out long and long Sunday. Emmy talk by only one him only remove him or out him or minister where maybe only sick or only got some kind of personal issue. You miss have who said all some plan long all display minister?
12: Yes. One problem display all ministers where only Rosie Mem health condition, so I'm sick him, all Plan Minister of Information and Communications, Timothy Masiu, and Rosie Mem this Plan Ministry, na Prime Minister, he talks them, and like him, concentrate law, kissing back strong long him.
10: So, all the same one lo side long, all structure, inside long government, all portfolio long. All ministry, yeah. I mean, stop one kind, or but you got some plus kind senis, or
12: yes, you got one plus senis, that's all, or one plus or two plus senis. This plus office block, climate change and development authority. Before, I miss a stop underneath long environment ministry. So now, when Prime Minister James Marapay arouse him this plus office, now I mean, Salim Gobeken law ministry block forestry. So, all get all walk block climate change by now come underneath again the forestry ministry. You got some talk where this plan national voluntary services before I stop underneath law disaster office. Only rouse him to now I'm come up also one plan own ministry belong him. Also, before only been making sample cabinet reshuffle or sample moon or ia ego penis. This police ministry na correctional service only been come underneath law one plus ministry only been calling law internal security ministry. Now I'm only burukim again. So police got own minister blongem na correctional service if I got own minister blongem now.
10: So now I mean I've known him to play talk. Only no talk save yet lo name long or new plan minister.
12: All this plan new plan cabinet minister only no announce him all. New plan. If I got six plan new plan ministers by kissing this plan ministry support folio, that's all no been give him out all names long all. And now only by go inside lo parliament, lo start him off this plan July session lo parliament sitting.
10: Now Tekla, a long statement blong Prime Minister Marape past time yeah. Emi talk to by got also by Tuesday today. Em sample plenty all announcement too long all head blong all department na all agency na something all them. Sample name it come out or Emi no got.
12: Yes, I'm displaying one plus strong for talk where Marape been giving law statement blong em. This all changes and by including all departmental heads, now one plus important government agency or government body by looking this all senis and Kumuls Holdings Limited. So all is have a look out in all get all resources blow country. All this all names na changes in not come out yet. That's all law statement lo marape and talk all same. This law line where all departmental heads were only work lo big at na you know producing all reports blong all. And me ask him all lose him this plan position blong all so that Emmy can appoint him all nara plan online. Na this plan changes to him come up all same less than one plan 12 plan moon before PNG go inside law 2027 national general elections.
10: Thank you, Tekla. ABC News Mary Long Port Moresby Tekla Gunga. One fellow community and tribal leader along Central Good Canal, he said this was a kind incident where some fellow man were wearing mask and carrying knife or they go inside long community long Belaha and stealing property long Olgata house and threatening people here, he must stop. Zimri Luani, he said Olgata mere Pikinini and people long community Olgata fried and worry long kind something here happen. He me say kind something all say mia he me save starting more nara ethnic tension long Solomon Islands. Suppose all get authority and community leader you know deal with them for make sure he me no happen more. Mr. Luani he me story more long one him now he me happen.
13: Story of them you me herem and aware him that several people outside or you me no save people from where maybe all the way from Honiara or at the coming law community and at the breaking law few houses and even trade law samvala. Or the armed with knives and wearing a mask and maybe intention is to come for steal no more. Take him things, properties, blow family and community law. On top of me valo belahaya. And really I mean my risk for Pekininian women and mifala but people lo here lo community lo bela and this one he me one very big issue where mifala call for every Linda chips and sits Linda within our community and even go as far to Olemuata MP and MPA member of province to come down and mifala sit down and look and discuss it. And recently I think also mifala call for police and PRT, or get helping, or get involved for pushing the bike. I mean, no sabe whether get a good bike or just around the bush or inside, or get some places. Yeah, I mean, no sabe good.
10: So, all get go inside long community, long belaha, yeah, and all get go break in and steal or same. One and more, all get to do him.
13: This one, I was more to know come through law. Road na or the no come lo some people aware the come some tiff na so mi vala really no aware lo come one mi vala experience him lo hien mo to steal him some breaking lo some house and steal him property in Selene or something lo at the houses here
10: or the attack him people lo place to
13: really or the no attack him but trade no more for how what the house here have me clear so that I would save steal him so small or little trade him come with him or the two have also the arm with him knives and a few arm weapons where they use him to with the mask too.
10: So all get you know people from around the community or there?
13: Yeah, likely yeah, me will suspect him people from later. Me will not really aware, me will steal him now. We will Linda sit down and try for finding what now or relation you what now I'm relating that kind of attitude here for coming. So still no any outcome yet or finding or what not really connecting what for come dream that kind of activity law me will.
10: So have you got any recent sort of incident or tension or something or them? Between maybe people or local people and maybe people come in?
13: I'm not me well try find him and so far no more. But everyone deny him that I don't know got him any issue with the people there. But still me well chief you sit down for try find him out not that one. So that by me well save sort him out if there is any misunderstanding or between people blow me well and okay.
10: So all side long all get police or get you know come in for investigate or dreams or something.
13: Yeah, but police come no more help for defending my community and especially one fella prospecting company lo beti long on top inland. I'm now or get money likely or get targeting for go ready me. And the police have gone for protecting Maria and chase him out by.
10: Hem Zimri Luani, one for the community leader, Long Central Good Canal.
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10: This pla light pla permis town where he come long this pla Titan Ridge underwater volcano where Emi banish him all outer island. Emi na suruki go long main town blong Manus province long Lorengau. Rex Puara, where place Blongem is tap close to Long Loringau, it took this place stone, you know, Karamapim Big Blahab Long Stolwara, na emi make him hard straight long old people, he move round. Na this pla permit stone, he make him hard pla bunnies, long some pla hab long solwara. Mr. Puara, he talking Belinda Cora also mark blong old new pla permit stone where he walk along Kamanta long solwara. He saw him also this pla volcano, he walk along Pyrap yet underneath long solwara.
15: All this pla stone, yeah, he come up the mountain fire and it was solwara. Emi no stop, emi lo come yet. 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
16: all place line where only stop long this blue island e monument big blum worry blong along this time
15: all place line only worry lo triple something firstly only worry lo kaika ya solwara emi basically their food garden na na plenty all place line also fish every day. Now this la fish here, all this I use him lo kai kai, now also sell him lo kisim money, lo buy more store goods blol. Now all this la pamis, now he pass him all fish, he kill him all fish, he pass him all corals, now he pass him all sea grass. Huh? Now all this plan now he go on it, lo sla pamis rough now, he kill him all. So me plan na kisim all fish now, lo liklik na mi sol water do me plan now he need to go deep into the ocean to find good pla fish because lo nambis now close to lo shores pemipla all kata ye pass. Secondly, emi transport. Before all boats is a come lo nambis quickly. Now it take him long blood time. Before emi trip come lo nambis e 20 minutes, now emi take him hours. Lo all pull come lo nambis just because lo sla pamis rafia is stop him all man lo come. Thirdly, emi tourism. Manus now is a got be nice pla sandy beach, white sandy beach. That's all now all pamis here he come now. All he pass him so white sandy beach. It's no longer white sandy beach, but grey volcanic rock. So all communities only trying to build him like tourism industry with white sandy beach. It's no longer white anymore. It is now. And we now turn him come up grey volcanic rock. Now he pass him all the white plus sandy beach now.
16: All this little island where even kissing Bagarap, where only had long Lusim Island. Na tu all peace emoli hat long gona okim emoli kisi sampla halivim tu long displa long displa relief package where government even announcing long money go penis or nogat
15: prime minister he come he announce him 5 million relief na mi pla hamamas lo disla 5 million relief mi pla save him by he help him by in but you know I mean up disla money time only announce him almost 2-3 weeks ago you know reach him all people blow manus yet. Maybe come blow manus, but you know go yet blow all LLG. All LLG presidents, time he ask him all sambla, all he talk, all no looking for support, blow government come yet. So all communities, all still wait yet. All still waited, not only peeling pen, stop. Now, distance blow this la, announcement he come up, now, helping me go all people, and that's where the problem is. All people are feeling the effect, all the Simpen lo disla. Only still wait the support ino kam no reach him all yet. Na ino all tasol, I'm all get the island lo nambis ya, lo manus, baluan, lo rambucho, and na all disla, now he move gen ko lo west coast now, all get I affected.
16: What do you mean one pla big pla worry blow you?
15: Worry blow me, mo sem, mi pla ino ksimisla, support mi pla need him lo yam. Time heavy come up lo mi pla, tok tok lo support by kam, but support ino kam. Now this plan me making me plan worry little because we need to act now. We plan need to move now na solve him this whole problem because suppose me plan no solve him, but me plan stop bagarap ogata. Now me plan need him practical solutions. Ah, me plan need him all big plan umben lo pass him this la all rafts. Ah, na me plan can contain him and move them out away. So me plan can clear him passageways na wolves. Me plan need him all dredges. Me plan need him all barge lo pull him all this la pumish. Clearing our beaches, so only can no can pass him or landing craft in Blumipla. Now, Mipla need to clear him, Sla, lonely passageway, Mipla need to clear him lolak passageway, so you can clean momote na loringau na lombrum, all no can be cut off na all slap promise. Na mipla iting him, poroman blo mipla Australia, biggest neighbor, all you can help him mipla, because all you partner want him Papua New Guinea na manus lo lombrum naval base lo build him na clean him, but all you no come quick lo clear him sla. Helping me plow this la time to me plow bagarap lo I'm stop.
10: And Rex Puara where he stop close to long Lorenga long Manus where he been story one time bell in the Cora. One plow leader Mary blong autonomous region blong Bougainville he make him big plow ask him he go long to plow Balus company blong Papua New Guinea long he must run him all good plus service he go long Bougainville and now can cancel him all service all get a time. Helen Hakena, Mary go pass long later na nehan Women's Development Agency long Bougainville e make him displa ask him behind long Tupla Balus Company in New Guinea na PNG Air e save stop him all service sampla time e go long Bougainville. Sampla money go pinis e bin got tok tok all in Bougainville by e got Newpla Balus Company where e save service in Bougainville tas all people e wait yet. Miss Hakena, I talk him Caroline Triman all of them. People is have a bung him have alongside long air service, I go long Bougainville.
17: Service blow, all in all right to mass, all plenty time by all canceling all flights, plenty time by me plagona thing lo airport, even from Port Moresby coming to Bougainville to Buka. By all canceling all flights, na I disturb him through. I walk about blow, traveling public. Last week, me plavin got one pla flight tasol. Now, this week, I'm one pla flight tasol, lo Monday, Sunday, where I'm rousing all pasincia blow last week, but plenty more is stop. And this pla, I'm go bagarap straight. Now, some pla blow me plau shat only stop, lo, Port Moresby, na only like come back, lo, buka. Also, kissing flight, lo, Port Moresby go, also, lo, rabaul, na only go stranded to lo, thinking that ba only can connect to come lo here, lo, narpla, enu guinea flight. This la sector from rabaul, he come long here, enu guinea no sabe run too much long, and airlines PNC sabe walking this la all run. So, me pla looking all same, airlines PNC is more good gain long, enu guinea, because airlines is sabe come lo every day, yeah, every day, but emily click balus, you know, carry all this la all big plan number of passengers me pla got, na, suppose me play it lo balus blow me play we all been talk out long and lo sample time go finish. Suppose balus blow me play it lo bogin will run. I think by isim this pla e down in this la heavy where me play e carry now lo this pla time. So suppose balus come, I think this la burden blow me play lo wait him in New Guinea by this la balus blow me play can run him me play or carry me play all same lo rabau lo even Port Moresby or one name all Arab placentas. But as we speak, traveling public am all e corrosted lo this la because all e races lo seat, even logol all emergency all same logol all house sick lo Port Moresby and this la all sample all sick mantu all stop back because balusi no run. Now this la am costly exercise through lo all line come all same lo buin central na all half outside lo buka. Em all by come by him again guest house lo here.
11: You like looking when em through long come up long all lo run long balusi come long Bougainville.
17: Me like looking we must got all daily flights he come. This la sector blo mi pla buka I go lo Moresby. And big pla money more, and me big pla more lo all narpla all center. So only must give me pla two some pla priority lo all of flight. He must come all same. Because kind money work lo come all donors, all these development partners, and only work lo come daily. Now that me pla work lo talk lo independence, only work lo come. So me pla need him through balus, he must run daily. Yeah, all same, and me work him lo all narpla centers lo Papua New Guinea. All no can put him me pla last.
11: You play e harim some pla good pla. News he come long when him time through this la balus blong Bougainville yet by he starting all service blong eno.
17: Me plan no harim news, me no harim one plan news he talk out lo one plan time frame blong eno, but me plan can expect him because time all something all big plan kind something yeah, he come up all events all same. And all people is ready lo welcome him one time all sing dance tumbuna cultural dances. Now me no harim this plan so me no sure one him time. Babalus blow me play start lo run inside lo Bougainville.
11: Time all passenger blong Bougainville like come back long place lose him Port Moresby or long Rabaul lo kind all same. Only yet now by must buy him money long lo place blow sleep long and pass them only one plus schedule run blow balus he go ahead or?
17: Yes, I'm only yet is a bear by him. All online who sat only sabe silly plo all hotel na balusi he can fall in flight. And you guinea say give him all priority, yeah, logo sleep back lo hotel. Tasol online we only kirat lol family blow all na only like come back. Time flighty disturbed now you know come. All yet by must go back lol this lol hapo all yet must pain him hap lol lo silip na pain him tai tai longen.
11: Because in New Guinea and what a big plan balus company long papi New Guinea, only save give him talk save too long when him to run only save top him all run long balus.
17: He no got straight no got this la talk save. Lo time only canceling flights, but you keep up no good time. You go check in now. You stop now. About time lo balus now. Lo kam ba only give him announcement. And this la you know sabi got all notice, a front notice a day before or at least an hour before balusi kama po balusi cancel. You know sabi got all this la all talk sabi.
11: This la mi kama pimwari long lo passenger usati kam long South Bougainville oli kalap long ol truck or PMV truck or boat kam long buka na bien.
17: Yes, and this line big plawari steret because oli sabi lusi mol place long ol a day before na kam silip na behind kirap na kam lo airport or some place sabi lusi place blo lo central lo 3 o'clock a.m. lo morning na kam. 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
11: long moon behind lo first week blow August when yes. All Catholic people lo Bougainville e talk welcome lo plenty all people come long makim big pla celebration blow lo too long Bougainville so suppose all balusi, you know, running good, all service, go, but how now?
17: I'm now, me pla committee, even look long and two, lo Sunday, me talk, oh, you me must got option one, option two. Suppose balusi no fly. Now you me got money. Enough, you me hire him or satar him on pla balusi come. Now me pla no got money, me pla all get a lap time, this la ting ting come up. Now me pla bin ting ting, okay, suppose all bishops he come, all he can call him lo rabaul na stop lo rabaul na you me can satar him airlines PNC na can carry all he come in short distance. All this la ting ting me pla bin worry through longen. Lo Sunday time me pla committee lo Jubilee even a talk lo come up lo bishops because plenty by come lo outside of Bougainville.
10: I'm Helena Kena, Leader Mary from Bougainville na I'm even story one time Caroline Tiriman. Na emi pinisim displa ABC Radio Australia One Talk program blong tete, ina plong mi play bungi mi again long tomorrow, mi sam seke tok maki mi pla olgeta mi talk. Bye-bye now.
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18: Icarus Coffee has been a trailblazer growing coffee in Northland. 14 years after the first successful seedlings went in the ground, Rob Schluter has doubled the number of coffee trees on his steep farm above Doubtless Bay. And there's a new venture brewing to bring the magic of coffee to life from farm to cup.
19: Hello! Hello! Lovely day for it. Hey. Oh, that's okay. You're Kelly.
20: A group of coffee geeks from Auckland have arrived at Icarus Coffee's HQ on the Pekaro Hills, above Doubtless Bay. I say geeks, they are real aficionados, here for a tasting session with New Zealand's first commercial coffee grower.
19: So we're down here, so I'll show you the way.
20: Icarus's founder, Rob Schluter, is a pioneer of New Zealand's fledgling coffee growing industry. Together with his partner Marie, they're now putting their focus onto the consumer end, with a plan to welcome coffee lovers here in the summer. But today, we're the first to pull up a chair in the new tasting area, a huge slab of totara.
19: Why don't we do a cupping while you're still here, Sally, so you understand the process of traditional cupping brew method or cupping analysis method. All roasters do it or should do it periodically just to analyse what it is that they're producing. So these guys would be familiar with cupping. Nice to assess the basic profile of a coffee.
20: The new coffee tasting setup is perched above lush vegetation on a corner of the coffee farm 160 kilometres north of Whangarei. The coffee is ground, special cupping spoons are laid out, and the experts line up for the tasting.
21: My name is Huts. I'm part of MQ Coffee Lab and also working on my own startup roastery. New Zealand has seen a huge growth in especially coffee and coffee that's not espresso, filter coffee, brewed coffee, for example, and people are more and more looking into what they're consuming, where they're coming from, and how does that impact their experience with coffee. What I'm doing here today is just to visit this coffee farm that I've been hearing about a lot and seeing what New Zealand is capable of in terms of growing coffee and having our own coffee farm industry. Yeah.
20: Coffee cupping involves slurping the coffee off a special spoon to evaluate a brew's aroma, its flavour, acidity, its body and aftertaste.
21: This is a very universal way of identifying coffee. What is it capable of? How good can it be or how bad can it be? The method is called cupping and it is used widely in the coffee industry from farmers to roasters to cafes, people on bar brewing coffee. It gives you a sense of, you know, where the coffee is sitting at in terms of its taste and flavor. And then by utilizing your knowledge and your experience in the brewing process, you can amplify some of the good flavors and try to minimize the not so good flavors, or yeah, depends on what you're, how you want to interpret your specialty coffee and what you're looking at, what you look for.
20: And with all that slurping, it's a pretty noisy affair.
21: Not everyone can do it. I like to protect my ears.
20: We'll come back to the tasting table later. But now I'm heading out with Rob and his partner Marie under umbrellas on this wet autumn day to see how the farm has evolved since Rob's first experiments in the late 1990s.
1: It's not a great day for visiting a coffee farm, is it, Marie?
2: No, it's not, but some days are.
1: But somehow it's got a tropical feel to it, which I kind of associate with coffee.
2: Yeah, the rain is just...
20: The coffee trees grow on a steep northeast-facing ridge with clay soils and wind to contend with.
19: So just to pause here for a moment, there's a group of coffee trees that were the original.
20: Rob's discovered over the years the coffee plant that grows best in this temperate climate is a varietal he brought back from New Caledonia in 2014. The rare low-caffeine Arabica valerina plant originated on the Indian Ocean island of Reunion and in 1860 was introduced by monks to New Caledonia as part of rehabilitation work in the convict colony. It's what's called a dwarf mutant, low-growing, dense and self-protecting, and can handle the wind.
19: It's extremely challenging to grow coffee here. I mean, we're right on the fringe of it being possible. That it actually happened is only a fluke of life. To go to New Caledonia, to go to a coffee festival, to have the opportunity to meet some farmers, and to having received the seed that I asked for, specifically this, that I didn't know it was this at the time, but I asked for something similar, like a sister seedling.

0: city, you have to open them up and really get into the tree to find the fruit on the inside, which is the reason. See, these are beautiful. The colour of these, deep, deep sort of burgundy colour.
1: Yes. And they are right inside, so you have to reach right in, don't you, to pick them?
2: Yeah.
0: So you can see here on this branch, there is beans. This is already flowered. So this is next year's fruit already starting to develop. So on the same branch, we've got beans to pick and next year's fruit developing and flowers, these are budding flowers here. So that'll be flowering probably in a few days after this rain.
1: Is that normal?
0: Yeah, yeah. Last year we had a mass flowering late January, mid to late January, and that's what's given us such a good harvest this year. Based on what I feel from the flowering, from the fruit, initial fruit development, that rain sort of catalyzed fruit development and the warmth right up until when it gets cold in early winter enabled very good fruit development. And I think that's why we had such an awesome harvest.
1: But you've also got altitude here.
0: Not really. So it's not. So we're only 120 meters above sea level. A lot of people have a reference to the altitude of coffee, and for good reason. Coffee that's grown at altitude creates density, and altitude is, we've got high ultraviolet light at altitude, as well as more fluctuation of temperatures, cold and warmth, and variations between the seasons. And in a way, we're mimicking a high altitude situation here. So we're getting a very dense concentration of compounds within the coffee, which is the seed or the bean. Mm. And that concentration of compounds gives us the character in the cup. So even though it's very challenging to grow coffee here, like it's a very marginal fringe situation, it's potentially giving us a very good result. So we're evolving specialty coffee. And this variety.
1: It's said to be the farthest coffee farm from the coffee bean belt around the equator. And the coffee this Lorina varietal produces is very low caffeine, a third of other varietals. And that piqued Marie's interest.
3: When I met Rob, I could not actually drink coffee anymore. I had a burnout and my nervous system was very affected, and coffee was literally poison for my nervous system. And then I tried the coffee here, and it was an absolute revelation. I'm a nutritionist by trade, that's what I studied. So I got very interested very quickly by this potential of a coffee that has less effect, with an incredible taste, so much elegance into the body, so much fruit. And as you grow old as well, lots of people that we talk to say, oh yes, I'm growing old and I can only have a single shot or decaf or this type of thing. So caffeine definitely affects people.
1: So you can see the potential health-wise in growing the grove, the plantation.
3: Yeah, yeah. And for people that actually say, no, I don't drink coffee, or I stopped coffee. And I would have been in this category of people if I didn't discover this varietal. I would have had to stop coffee because it was giving me palpitation, brain confusion, anxiety. Literally, at some point your system doesn't accept it anymore. It's become poison for you.
1: The coffee farm is expanding. It's gone from a few random seedlings 14 years ago to about 1,200 trees.
0: There's a nice pocket that we'll prepare for planting. We'll pre-plant shelter. And
1: this is beyond what you already planted
0: this
1: season. How many do you want? How many more do you want to go in?
0: Well,
3: there's no plan.
0: There's no plan particularly.
3: No.
0: Marie's got some very ambitious ideas.
3: Lots that I want to keep secret. Anyway, but yes, I think we just propagate as we go and plant as we go, and when we find a suitable land, we just plant it. And
1: you can see lots of potential.
3: Yeah, I think, you know, you have this idea of a coffee plantation and then you see those hills and they're covered of coffee trees. And somehow this has an aesthetic in itself. And when you come from the road, from the Pecaro Hills, and then you see the plantation, it still looks pretty small from a distance. And it's

0: like, no, I want to see a coffee farm. And so I suppose it's more in this aesthetic way as well that, yeah, I just want to see those hills covered of coffee. But it's very difficult because it's very wind exposed. And so, yeah, of course, it's challenging. I know that we will lose a lot of seedlings and a lot of trees, and we'll have to replant and we'll have to shelter more and work with the environment and learn from the environment as we go, because we never know really how the trees are going to behave. The soil is quite important as well. So yeah,
1: Marie wants to see a plantation rather than a orchard.
0: Yes, I think it's, yeah. If you talk about the coffee plantation, yes, I think, yeah, I want to see a plantation.
1: we definitely want to experiment with other varietals.
0: Yeah, as well.
1: But we know that we'll need very sheltered preparation for those varietals.
2: The harvest for the year was winding up. 2 tons collected to be fermented and dried and roasted at the shed. And the trees out here were still giving.
1: You can see this. This is just coming into flower now. This is it here. It's got a scent.
3: Very fragrant,
1: yeah,
3: isn't it?
1: Yeah. We got some hives, so we're making coffee honey at the moment.
3: Oh, really?
1: Yeah. That's quite exciting.
3: Does it actually taste like coffee?
1: Not at all. It's very delicate, quite clear.
3: Ah, here we have the hives.
1: Yeah.
3: Who's the beekeeper?
1: Not us. But it's a beautiful thing to actually see the bees working and to get into a hive and to taste the raw honey. It's pretty special.
3: And what's the sort of flavour like?
1: How would you describe it, Marie? It's a very light flavour. Floral?
0: Yeah, quite delicate. Very runny at first, but it seems to crystallise very quickly, which is quite difficult to use.
3: What else can you do with coffee?
1: Well, the leaves we make into a tea. It's got a lot of health benefit, the leaf. Like in Ethiopia, the home of, or the origin of coffee, they still would use coffee leaf as a drink, as a beverage. I have tried to sell it and market it, but there's very little interest. It's a little bit more like a green tea, like a Chinese.
2: On the way back to the shed, we stop by the freshly picked beans fermenting.
1: So after it's picked, we have a few different processes that we do of fermentation. One is anaerobic washed and the other is anaerobic natural.
3: Why do the beans need to ferment, or the berries?
1: They don't essentially need to, but it changes the way of characterization. So we have an influence over the cup through how we process it, how we ferment it. The length of time we ferment it, and a different style of fermentation between a washed and a natural will give us a different cupping experience. And some people have a preference for one or the other, or they might like both, like us. We also do thermal shock influence upon the coffee. This here is a natural anaerobic fermentation. Natural meaning that the coffees that I picked, the cherries that I picked yesterday, stay in the skin, the fruit stays whole when it goes into the submersion. And when we do a washed, we take the skin off. So we monitor the pH, yeah, just let nature take its course. So it's a breaking down of the sugars, essentially. And that also assists in how easier it becomes to process. So washed coffees are a lot easier to manage than a natural. So once they come out of the fermentation, they are rinsed off. Then they are hopefully on a sunny day, which is optimum to bring them out of fermentation. They go onto these raised drying beds for a day or two, depending on whether it's a washed or a natural, and then they come into the shed for a lot slower drying. Finishing drying process.
3: And we have big racks out here inside.
1: Yeah, this is the what we call an iced anaerobic natural. These here are anaerobic naturals. These are washed anaerobic. They've been sitting here for a month now, and they'll be bagged up.
3: So nice and dry.
1: It's dry in here. Yeah, we're quite fortunate. It's making it easier, especially if we've got rain in the drying process. We don't want the influence of too much rain.
3: They look like great big trays of peanuts.
1: Yeah, I had one of these. It's funny you say that, like that, in a small dish on the coffee stall, just to show what parchment coffee looks like. This is parchment coffee. It's still in this layer of parchment, and if you rub that off, then we have the bean on the inside. This is the coffee bean here. And there's still a silver skin layer, and then that'll come off when we hull it, and then they're ready for roasting.
3: People were trying to eat them, were they?
1: They thought they were peanuts, just like you.
2: The dried beans are then roasted at the on-site roastery.
1: That is, we're just developing this area here, if you follow. So we're developing the space as the roastery. We're putting another smaller roaster in here. This is we'll have a 3 kg and a 12 kg Dietrich. And it's not installed just yet. We've got a
2: and beyond the roastery, the tasting area.
3: This is real Northland, isn't it?
1: It's pretty tropical. It's got a tropical feel, hasn't it? It's quite and it's sheltered as well, so it works really well, especially on a wet, windy day. We can be in here and we can feel the environment and sip on coffee and feel quite comfortable still.
3: We're up among the trees and the palms.
1: It's a little bit elevated, being in the palm trees.
3: With a glimpse of the coffee plantation?
1: Not really,
3: not
1: actually.
3: Quite.
1: I suggested to Marie we cut a hole through these macadamia nuts. She wasn't keen on that idea.
2: Rob explains it's a place for understanding the ritual of coffee making, a bit like a Japanese tea ceremony. And this is the direction the couple is heading. Leaning away from sharing growing knowledge and selling seedlings to sharing what they see as the mystique and magic of the bean itself.
1: I've learned an incredible amount about coffee as such and appreciation for what goes into a cup of coffee. It's very labour-intensive, influenced by nature. It's what nature provides for us. It just, gives another dimension to the experience, sense of appreciation for your cup.
2: Rob has helped others on their journey, and now there are about 9,000 trees in the ground from Northland to Bay of Plenty, a national coffee producers association, and government-funded coffee tree trials being set up around Northland.
1: So what's evolved here has been a big inspiration for a lot of people, and now there is quite a movement of development. And I like people to take their own initiative to explore, to make mistakes, to learn from those mistakes as I have done. So I don't want to provide an easy way for the process that I feel is a part of life for them and their interest. And I think if they're left to evolve their motivation and their interest, they will find a different result.
3: Is there room for more, do you think?
1: Absolutely. I mean, it's only a drop in the ocean. Even if there was 100 growers in the far north, it's still only a drop in the ocean as far as the coffee market is concerned. And we'll be, producing something quite exceptional.
4: Rob Schluter of Icarus Coffee in the far north. You also heard from Marie Allardy-Prost and Harbour Tong, otherwise known as Hubs.

0: RNZ News at 11 o'clock. Good morning, Atamarie. I'm Evie Ashton. An advocate for digital equity says a shift to emailing people key election information, including the EasyVote card, could impact voter turnout. Katie Brown, chief executive at Te Hapore Matihiko, a Māori technology initiative, says earlier this year the Electoral Commission shifted its preference to email or text people election information. She told 9 to Noon the shift has happened suddenly rather than gradually, and certain groups will be disadvantaged.
1: I think that's the big glaring problem here is the older community, rangatahi, rural, the disability community. These are all groups that often get excluded when there's quick technology advancements.
0: Electoral Commission's Carl Lacaine says it's difficult to post information to people on time. A former dairy company manager has admitted taking $250,000 in kickbacks from an overseas company following a serious fraud office investigation. Open Country Dairy Limited's former marketing manager, Simon Stewart, appeared in the Mānuko District Court and pleaded guilty to a representative charge. He provided commercially sensitive price data about the country's second largest dairy exporter to an Indonesian company. Serious Fraud Office Director Karen Chang says New Zealand's economic well-being is tied to dairy, and Stewart's behaviour undermines trust in markets. An energy expert says global oil supplies are more precarious now than when the war in the Middle East broke out. Oil prices have jumped again in the wake of the renewed conflict between Iran and the US. Energy expert and former manager at the Marsden Point refinery, David Keat, says when the war began in February, there were reserves of oil around the world, but nearly all of that has gone. He says while there may not be concern for fuel supplies in the short term, it doesn't take much to tip things over the edge, and prices will spike very high. Mexico has begun filing criminal complaints in the United States over the deaths of its citizens in U.S. immigration custody and during enforcement operations. Authorities say 17 people have died. With more, here's the BBC's Mimi Swaby.
2: Mexico's legal moves come after repeated failures through diplomatic channels. President Claudia Sheinbaum has frequently called for the rights of Mexican citizens in the U.S. to be respected and has sent letters to Washington criticizing the deaths. Last week, following the most recent killing, she said Mexico was intensifying its response, affirming that the government could not turn a blind eye any longer. 17 Mexican citizens have died since President Trump began his campaign against migrants, 14 in detention and 3 during immigration operations.
0: Two justices from the US Supreme Court are lobbying Congress for extra money to protect themselves against violent attacks. Justices Elena Kagan and Amy Coney Barrett say escalating threats have forced them to confront dangers once unthinkable for the nation's top judges. Threats against the US judiciary increased by a third last year. A group of Canterbury University students is hoping to turn brewery waste into a potentially billion-dollar material. Their project, called NanoBrew, would use a biochemical process to turn leftover grain from the beer-making process into a highly useful material called nanocellulose. Team member Jade Wilson says spent grain is produced by breweries in large quantities.
3: The thing that we're trying to get out of the spent grain is something called nanocellulose, which is essentially just a tiny little natural fibre, which has some really cool properties. It's very strong, it's very flexible.
0: Jade Wilson says the nanocellulose could be used in cosmetics, biodegradable plastic alternatives, or even electronic circuit boards. And one of the people arrested on suspicion of starting one of several fires in an historic forest near Paris is reportedly a volunteer firefighter. Hundreds of firefighters continue to battle what has become a major blaze in Fontainebleau Forest. Prosecutors say the volunteer firefighter has confessed to setting fire to twigs with a lighter and petrol. A second suspect has admitted to accidentally starting a separate fire in the area by throwing away a cigarette. That's the news. Koina ngā pitapita kōrero. A short forecast is next.
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0: The forecast from Met Service to midnight tonight. Northland, Auckland, Coromandel and Bay of Plenty. Areas of fog or low cloud morning and night, otherwise fine spells. Waikato to Wellington, including the Central High Country. Areas of morning low cloud or fog, otherwise partly cloudy with isolated showers. From Gisborne to Wairarapa, fine weather apart from high cloud. Nelson, Marlborough and Canterbury, mainly fine. Scattered rain spreading north through Canterbury this afternoon and evening, with isolated showers elsewhere. Tonight, from Buller to Fiordland, some rain heavy at times with thunderstorms and hail possible north of the glaciers from this afternoon. Rain easing to a few showers for Grey and Westland this evening. Otago and Southland partly cloudy, showers about coastal Southland, then a spell of rain everywhere late morning and afternoon, rain about coastal Southland tonight. And Rēkohu, Chatham Islands, partly cloudy. The time has just gone 6 minutes past 11. We'll have news headlines on the half hour.
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7: In a minute, Yadna Sola is with me.
8: Lifestyle tips.
7: With lifestyle tips and some music. Speaking of lifestyle tips, if you've decided that you always needed to have a beehive in the back of your urban homestead, tune in about 25 past 11 or half past 11. Mary Trumbull and Harry Freed, which I just think is the best combination of names I've heard in a very long time.
8: Apiarists Unite.
7: What a marvellous name. They're a Melbourne couple. They've dedicated their lives to helping hives thrive. They're beekeepers. They left their careers behind for the world of bees, and they're encouraging even city dwellers to get into the beekeeping game. Good idea to know what you're doing before you launch your bees.
8: It's actually
7: over
8: remarkably
7: your neighbours.
8: Easy. I think some.
7: You've got
8: to
7: put your hive in the right place.
8: Yes,
7: you've got to put your hives in the right place.
8: Yes.
7: It's kind of
8: it's
7: like,
8: about height, I believe.
7: Location too. Cause,
8: and height. So they can, anyway, I talk to them. They're the experts.
7: I know. They're coming soon. Do send in questions, listeners. 9 to noon at rnz.co.nz and we'll put them to them. Charles McGuinness is in. He's an employment law specialist. About 11:45 today. He's got two cases to talk about. One that involved interim reinstatement from suspension back to work, and another a case where the suspension lasted 5 years. Always good at getting us into the nitty gritty of the world of employment law, Charles McGuinness. Yardner's with me now. It's 11:08. Yardner's with the music today.
8: Morning, Kath.
7: What's on your mind?
8: Oh, I knew you were going to ask me this, and I was racing up here on the brisk Wellington winter's day. I heard someone practicing flute, and I thought, what a beautiful sound to hear.
7: Wafting out of an apartment window?
8: Just wafting out into the street on Bulcott Street. It was beautiful. And then I thought, that would be nice to live next door to.
7: Well, there can be different versions of this. I'm trying to think of someone I know who lives next door to someone with a musical instrument that's not so.
8: I mean, we did have neighbours who
7: drummer who did not get better over years. They always get in the garage in Wellington, the drummers.
8: No,
7: don't
8: it's
7: they?
8: Just in their bedroom.
7: Yeah.
8: Yeah. And
7: Piano is all the go.
8: I think there's an interesting distinction between noise and sound. And I think it can be quite subjective sometimes, because music, mostly, we would consider it to be sound and pleasant, but perhaps if it's not the type of music you like, or it's the time of day,
7: or the
8: skill of the player, it becomes noise. I think I'm a little bit more permissive of what counts as music, particularly if people are trying to practice. Because you're trying to get better at something, and you're not on a screen.
7: And I hope that's not an entree to a selection of truly bad to listen to music. It's not.
8: Do I ever?
7: No, you don't.
8: Some may say I do.
7: No.
8: Some may say I do. Right. Okay. We're going to start with a new up and coming artist, Ali May, who's based in Wellington, and those who have been at Cuba Duper or seen her showcase at Flying Nun Record Store and in the live scene will attest to her captivating quality as a singer-songwriter. And I think in Aotearoa we index very highly on supremely talented female singer-songwriters, whether they're the front of a group or performers in their own right. And I was very excited that finally Ali May had just quietly dropped a collection of demos and outtakes on Bandcamp, which is a great place to find all sorts of music. The more obscure, sometimes older, and sometimes you do start to get sort of higher profile artists who also release their albums on Bandcamp, and it is possibly the most ethical way you can purchase music. Anyway, so Ali May has dropped a few songs and demos that she had put up on SoundCloud and has put a collection up on there. And for those of us around Wellington who've seen her play live, it's so great that we can share her sounds with you. You'll hear a lot of dream pop, shoegaze. I think I called it a woozy, ethereal slice of dream pop. She hasn't released anything yet, so this is as close as we get to her being in the studio. And I just could not help but choose a song that was called Sheets Out of the Dryer.

0: Sheets Out of the Dryer by Ellie May. This is a demo.
1: It's recorded in her bedroom. It's lovely music. It's great music.
0: You can't relate to Sheets Out of the Dryer?
1: Just sounds like that should be more frenetic.
0: Beautiful, eh? Well, she hasn't even released an album yet. These are just self-recorded tracks. You can find it on Bandcamp, Ellie May, and wherever you get a chance to see her live. Truly, truly captivating performer. She's gigging frequently, and I believe there is an album in the works, and it will be recorded and produced quite nearby here in Pōneke. Check her out.
1: All right. Thank you, Ellie May. Okay, now where do we go?
0: Oh, actually, one thing I did want to say about Ellie May is that this isn't the first time we've heard her on RNZ. She was an interviewee on a story done by Katie Scotcher pre-COVID, back in the days where we'd go out in the field and do stories about then Girls Rock Camp, which is now To The Front. And I just wanted to give a shout out to all those programs and all that, all those youth music endeavours, because, you know, eventually things like RockQuest and To The Front and all that support that whānau and families and, you know, musicians out there give to young people, this is what we kind of produce. And given that we're in the school holidays, I know there'll be a few school-age people out there doing their bit at their various music camps and things like that. But so there, Ellie May is a really great example of that pathway. God, I remembered that.
1: Phew. All right. Done you. Now, two.
0: So we're going to flip around to an entirely different direction, kind of similar, you know, quiet, gentle sound. And just recently, the artist known to his family as Beck Hansen, but better known as Beck to us, sort of popped into my mind. And I thought, yeah, that's the guy who came out with that album Mellow Gold with the song Loser back in the early 90s. And I just thought, I haven't seen my kids come in and introduce me to any music that sounded as pastiche, as goofball, as just everything in a postmodern blender, and then out it comes. And you know, we're in this time of a lot of heritage acts where I guess certain artists are having their day back in the sun, and particularly that era of music. And I just thought, how come Beck hasn't come back? So, you know, being the cheeky sort of correspondent I am, I was like, okay, what's a good date? Maybe there's an you know, anniversary album I can shoehorn, you know, Odelay into. And Odelay, which was his second album, was ginormous. It was almost inescapable. You know, every, I think, high schooler or university student had the album. It was the album that had Where It's At, Devil's Haircut. And this was music that ranged from bossa nova to mariachi to just a bit of hip-hop, lots of sampling, and just stuff that was just all chopped together before we had mashups and the, I guess, explosion of DJ music. And I just hadn't heard anything like that again, so I just thought I might go back to Odelay, see what I could find, and lo and behold, Beck has just released a new song, and it was a duet. And it was a rework of a song that he'd actually released earlier in the year called Ride Lonesome. And over the decades, Beck has moved towards, I guess, more plaintive, stripped-backed music. So there was his album Sea Change, which I think heralded a whole new introspective sound in what had usually been his really, you know, bombastic and just bright and stuff to the brim style of music. And I really liked the sort of quietness of the song, and that he'd re-recorded it with a Nashville bluegrass singer called Sarah Fennell, who has had a really interesting story of being a busker and itinerant musician who then cleaned up at the Grammys a couple of years ago. And these two have found their way together, and this is their duet called Ride Lonesome.

0: That is Ride Lonesome by Beck and Sarah Farrell. And I just want to read a quote that Beck put on his Instagram about when he released the song a couple of weeks back. I met Sarah 5 years ago on a dance floor in Nashville. She taught an LA boy how to two-step. Then she got on stage with the house band to sing a few tunes. A local leaned in my ear and said, "You gotta hear her sing. She's the real deal." And she was. It's been a long time coming to sing together, and I think I might have beat the original version of this tune.
1: Very cool. That's how it should happen, eh?
0: I mean, you can't ever... I'm always a sucker for some pedal steel and piano. You know, it's just...
1: Aww.
0: That's pretty good. Okay, final song. Now, this is an artist from Atlanta-based, DC-raised Baby Rose. And up until now, the other day, I hadn't heard of her. But if you've seen The Materialists, that quite forgettable film with Pedro Pascal and Chris Evans and Dakota Johnson in it, she is the wedding singer in that film. It's the very peculiar film where Pedro Pascal gets his, you know, does the leg extension operation. It's a very strange film. Anyway. This is the only thing that's memorable from it is Baby Rose. And now she's released her third album, and it's quite aptly called for, you know, the 21st century dating woes, Yearnalism. I thought you might like that, Catherine.
1: I'm getting there. It's just combining two quite different.
0: Oh, you're still a grammar purist.
1: No, not the grammar purist. It's just the two things.
0: Yearning. And your day work don't really align.
1: Okay, fair enough. I'd like yearning to be a long way removed from work. I'd like to be yearning for, you know.
0: That's something you do as soon as you turn off the light. As soon as the pips go, time to yearn.
1: Get the kimono on and start yearning.
0: Well, you can yearn to this. Maybe you could just put on yearnalism as soon as that kimono is on. And the thing that really caught me with Baby Rose is her distinct contra alto voice. She's been compared very, I guess the quick comparison is to singers and voices like Nina Simone and Billie Holiday. But I hear a little bit more Anoni, formerly of Anthony and the Johnsons, maybe Brittany Howard from Alabama Shakes. You can hear a bit of Olivia Dean if you've been listening to that new sensation. And this collection of songs is exactly what you'd expect from an, you know, R&B soul direction, but I think there's a little bit of variety in it. And the song I've chosen is Believe Me, which is sitting closely to the two songs that we heard. But I really, really encourage anyone to check this album out.
1: Nice.
0: It's really good.
1: Thanks, Yadnasaur. Kakite.

0: Baby Rose with Believe Me, wrapping up Yardner's selection for us today. It is just after 11:30.
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2: Good morning, Atamarie. I'm Evie Ashton. The coroner has heard details about the man who carried out the 2021 Lynmall stabbings, stalking his lawyer in the lead-up to the attacks. An advocate for digital equity is concerned a shift to emailing people key election information, including the EasyVote card, could impact voter turnout. The US military has been carrying out strikes on Iran for a fourth day as it reimposes a naval blockade on Iranian ports. A former dairy company manager has admitted taking $250,000 in kickbacks from an overseas company following a serious fraud office investigation. And Rocket Lab has overtaken Air New Zealand as the most widely held company on the Sharesies platform. Those are the headlines on RNZ National. Our next full bulletins and midday report.
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0: 28 minutes to 12, employment lawyer Charles McGuinness is in later with a couple of very interesting cases for you. Right now to Australia we head, a Melbourne couple who've dedicated their lives to helping hives thrive. Beekeepers Mary Trumbull and Henry Freed left their careers behind for a bee world, and they say the more they learn about the insects, the more they care about them. They've now got a book out encouraging even city dwellers to get into the beekeeping game, along with plenty of information on how to best look after our honey producing friends. Good morning, thanks for making time, Mary and Henry, welcome.
6: Good morning. Thank you for having us.
7: Thank you very much.
0: What's the short story of your becoming beekeepers?
7: Well, during COVID, we weren't doing a whole lot, and I was reading a book about local food production, and then the opportunity arose to take over a small beekeeping and honey business that was running out of someone's backyard and shed, and we decided to take it on and warehouse it, and here we are 5 years later with a book.
0: That's very short, Mary. Mary, what were you both doing professionally when the classic pandemic pivot happened?
6: Yeah, so as you know, Melbourne I think held the record for the most number of lockdowns, and I was working a corporate sales job, trying to sell recruitment licenses in a pandemic when people weren't hiring. And Henry was a tennis coach, so that's why he literally couldn't work. So I kind of lovingly rolled my eyes at him when he said he was going to take on a bee business, and said I'd sort of support from the sidelines. And then 2 years later, I was fully brought into the magic of bees. And, yeah, we haven't looked back.
0: What does a bee business look like? What is it that you are selling? Is it the honey? There's also quite a business of moving hives around for pollination, for example. What's the basis of your business?
7: Well, we haven't done too much pollination. We did it was actually our first ever beekeeping job. We took a few hives to some almond farms, but we've decided to essentially look after beehives in the backyards of Melbourne. We've got a really nice suburban city, lots of gardens, lots of parks. So, yeah, we place beehives in residents and also a few commercial properties. And then we tend to them, we look after them, we harvest the honey when we can, and then we sell that local suburb honey to grocery stores, butchers, bakers, cheesemongers, even little nano breweries as well. So that's essentially the crux of our business.
0: All right. It's really interesting, the urban beekeeping situation. Let's get into some of the details. How is it different to what might happen, say, on a working farm or on a lifestyle block? What do you have to bear in mind?
7: Well, because we're not moving hives around to different farms, the hives stay in the one spot the entire time. So the bees, essentially, they've got a really nice variety in their diet. They go on a whole heap of different gardens. They learn the area really quite well. So we're essentially more of that honey business as opposed to that beekeeping business.
0: And Mary, again, okay, I understand. Mary, again, is there much demand, by the way? Are you finding this is an area just growing and growing in terms of interest?
6: We're definitely seeing a shift in consumer sentiment towards consuming local products. So I think there's sort of two streams here. The following for local honey is definitely increasing, particularly as Australia deals with the varroa mite for the first time in our beekeeping history. I know this is something that New Zealand beekeepers are already working with. So there's more in our media about how do we support beekeepers, and that's, you know, through the purchase of local honey. And then I think in such a, you know, fast-paced world, we're seeing people wanting to turn to things that will ground them back to nature. And you see it with some high-profile examples as well. Like you look, I don't know if you follow David Beckham's journey at all, but, you know, he's now on a farm. He promotes that he has bees. And there's a few other, I guess, influential people that have followed the same track. And I think what we offer is the chance to have bees in your backyard, but without taking on the full responsibility to care for them. And people just love that they're able to produce something from their backyard space that previously was just an underutilised patch of grass, for example.
0: So how many sites do you have in Melbourne?
7: We've got about 250 hives across about 150 or so different sites.
0: And how much honey is that produced each year?
7: Or about 3 to 5 tonnes of honey. So still on the smaller scale of a commercial beekeeping operation, but enough to supply some of the local grocery stores and bakers and butchers and others.
0: Tell me a bit more about what really hooked you, what you've learned by moving into this, and particularly obviously spending so much time observing these incredible creatures. Tell me a little bit more about why you became so hooked and what you keep learning from them.
6: I think the biggest thing for us was just the shift in how we go about our days. And for us, during the peak of the season, we start our day when it's warm enough for the bees to actually have their hives open and for us to beekeep. We have months of the year where it's really intense work, but then we can take 3 months during the middle of the year, which is now during winter, where we can really slow down. And I think all in all, once you start to learn about bees and just their impact on the overall ecosystem, you start to look at that ecosystem as a whole. So now when we go for a walk, for example, we'll stop and we'll look at what trees are flowering at the moment, whether the lemon tree down the road has produced perhaps, you know, less fruit this year, which would suggest that perhaps, you know, there's not as many bees in the area or that the season's been different. So I think if I look at, you know, at a very practical example, if you look at what's in our fridge and our pantry this year compared to, say, 5 years ago, I think everything is now local because we have a new appreciation for local produce. And, yeah, just that slower life and, being more in tune with nature is what draws us in and keeps us drawn in. We're always wanting to do more in that space.
0: What about the collaboration? And what do those who have the hives on their property need to do themselves or be aware of themselves?
7: So they don't need to do too much. It's just providing space, providing a little bit of water. So most of the time these people want to get some, you know, some pollination going on in their veggie garden or their fruit trees, but they just don't want to get stung. So we kind of give them that opportunity to get that beehive in, to start producing food from that bit of garden, that excess garden that they're not really using. And they don't really have to do a whole lot. That's where we step in. And then there are a few people that like to buy their own bee suit and join us and learn about it as well. But a lot of the time, the residents just like having a morning cuppa and watching the bees fly in and out of their hive and then reaping the benefits of the honey at the end of the season.
0: What of the different locations even within Melbourne? Do you get different honey from different hive sites even across the 20 or so suburbs?
6: We certainly do. So come harvest time, every single hive that we harvest honey from will have a unique taste, even if it's only ever so slight. But each year we track how the seasons perform, and it can be something as simple as a rain band that hit one suburb, you know, 2 kilometres over, versus another suburb which didn't cop a big storm at a certain time of year. And you'll see a completely different yield in the harvest of honey. And then in terms of the flavour itself, every hive will produce a unique honey depending on where those bees go and forage. And the cool thing about bees is they will go to a flowering source consistently until they feel like they've gotten the best nectar and pollen that they can, and then they'll move on to the next flowering source. So you can even have 2 hives in the one backyard right next to each other that produce a different honey, because it all depends where that first bee or first few bees go out and decide which flowers they'll forage on for that period of time.
0: There are some wonderful facts in the book about bees and how they go about their business. What are one or two that surprised you or that you really enjoy sharing with people?
7: I think my favourite fact is that it takes about 4 to 5 million flowers to make 1 kilogram of honey.
6: And I'd have to say, in the theme of honey, my favourite is that the worker bees, which are the female bees, they only make 1/12 of a teaspoon of honey in their lifetime. So when you combine that with Henry's fact, it's just incredible how precious honey really is.
0: And it also is a reminder to us of how many bees we need to get the business done. Their role in pollination, of course, is the a critical part of our ecosystem. That means that there must be an awful lot of bees at even one hive.
7: Yeah, correct. I mean, the population of a hive can vary from about 15,000 in throughout winter, and then all the way up to about 40,000 or 50,000 in the peak of summer.
0: How do they know where the flowers are, by the way? You can sit and observe them and it's beautiful to watch, but what are they using to locate flowers, given how many they need to visit?
7: So bees have got ultraviolet vision, so they're drawn into colours like purple, but they've got a sense of smell that is also about 50 times stronger than that of a dog's. So they've got an insane sense of smell. Their vision draws them into certain flowers, and that's essentially how they source out their food.
0: I love the fact that apparently honey never spoils. What, it'll just go on for millennia by the looks of it.
7: They found honey in Tutankhamun's tombstone, and they sold it to some billionaire, and he put it on some toast and ate it. So
0: as billionaires do, Don't preserve it for posterity. Let's just eat it ourselves. Okay. Anyway, good on the billionaire. What would you say to those who are thinking of doing it themselves? You know, what are the things you do need to think about, especially if you are in an urban setting?
7: Definitely find a mentor or do a course. Learn the ins and outs of looking after a beehive. I think it's pretty well looked after, more so in New Zealand and Australia. That's a credit to you guys. getting someone that knows what to do and learning how to do it properly, as opposed to just putting a beehive down and hoping for the best.
0: Just finally, you mentioned varroa earlier, Mary. It's been the bane here for some years, but how extensive is the issue now in Australia?

0: disappointment from, I guess, the commercial beekeepers of why we're not talking about it enough. And that's kind of what we hope the book will help bring some light to, is just how important bees are, what this for all might mean, not just for the state of the bees, but for food supply and food security. So, yeah, we haven't discovered it in our apiaries yet. We know that it's going to be in there by the time the season starts again. So we're just trying to brace ourselves, get as prepared as we can, and we'll be turning to our friends across the ditch to try and see what the best practices are.
1: Appreciate you both being with us today, Mary Trumbull and Henry Freed, and the book is simply entitled Honey Bees. 9:45, Charles McGuinness, kia ora, very good morning to you.
2: Kia ora, Catherine.
1: So two cases today, what do they have in common? We're talking about what happens when you are suspended from work. What legally is a suspension?
2: Well, a suspension is legally when the employer makes a decision to send the employee away from work, to have them out of the workplace. And the two cases that we're going to talk about, and they've come up in the media in this year, and they're interesting, and they shine a light on suspension. But the critical first thing to consider is that a suspension overrides effectively an employee's right to work. And the Court of Appeal, for instance, highest court to give a decision on suspensions, has described suspension that is anything more than momentary as a drastic measure. So if we start from that position, that there's a right to work, then employees they get their sense of worth, obviously they get money, remuneration, put that to one side for now, but there's also their own sense of integrity, their own sense of self-worth, their mana, all those good things. And for an employer to say, okay, we don't want you in the workplace at the moment, that as the Court of Appeal has suggested, can be a drastic measure.
1: Let's get into the two cases. What is the first one, please?
2: Okay, so the first case involves Beck and Hart of the City. And Vivian Beck is the chief executive of Hart of the City up in Auckland. She'd been working there, chief executive, for some 10 years. And then at the beginning of this year, from reading the case, there were some issues in terms of her relationship with the board, the governance, specifically a new chairperson. Came on board at the beginning of the year, and things, I guess, soured, and the board made a decision to suspend Ms. Beck, and they did that without advance notice, telling her that they were planning to suspend or considering suspension. They didn't consult with her. They did have a contractual clause that enabled or couldn't allow for suspension, but they didn't follow a fair process, according to the decision. So Ms. Beck was suspended, and then she took the somewhat unusual action, and it's unusual because it doesn't usually get publicised, but she sought interim reinstatement from that suspension. And to do that, she filed a claim that she'd been unjustifiably suspended. She filed an affidavit in support and an application to be put back into her role. And the Employment Relations Authority looked at the evidence, didn't make a decision about whether she was unjustifiably suspended, just that she had an arguable case, and it decided to reinstate her to work. And that was on the basis, as it said, that she had an arguable case, that Heart of the City had failed to act as a fair and reasonable employer could have done, including by taking the procedural steps outlined in the Employment Relations Act.
1: So in one instance, the remedy is you can go back to work.
2: Mm-hmm.
1: Okay. If those particular parameters a court decides are met. And what happens? What's your status once you're back at work?
2: Well, once you're back at work, you continue to work. In this particular case, the authority said, all right, what we want you to do is to go to urgent mediation within 3 days, and then we want you'll be back at work within 5 days. But a point that the authority made, which is very important in terms of suspension,

0: is that the heart of the city, the employer, had not considered alternatives to suspension. Is there a way that Ms. Beck could have continued working without the employer taking the, quote, drastic step of removing her from the workplace? So she's gone back to work, and then supposedly sometime in the future there will be an actual substantive hearing about whether she was unjustifiably suspended.
1: Essentially, the authority found the cart before the horse, right? Yeah.
0: Well, also that, because she was suspended before the employer had really formulated allegations of concern. The employer said, we're going to have an investigation into concerns, but they hadn't yet drafted terms of reference for an investigation. They hadn't appointed an investigator, and one of the factors that weighed in favour of reinstatement was that things were taking a very long time, really, was being dragged out.
1: All right. And also, I don't know if it's relevant, she has a public profile, right? I imagine reputational matters form part of the picture here, and they can be with someone who doesn't have a high profile, but is just in a perhaps a particularly small kind of profession, for example, or grouping. But how much relevance does that have?
0: Well, it has a lot of relevance in terms of an interim reinstatement application, because often, and in this case, reading between the lines, I think there was an application for non-publication of Ms. Beck's name, but somehow the news got out, and so that non-publication application lapsed. But her reputation was important. The authority talked about the fact that she lived in the central Auckland district. She was aware that people were sort of wondering why she wasn't at work. And despite the fact that it's now a public case, the reputational aspect is important, and that is definitely something that employers need to consider.
1: So this is one case where the authority has said this person can go back to work, and she has. Your second case seems extraordinary. Someone has been suspended from work for 5 years.
0: Yes.
1: Remind us of this case. It has had some coverage too. Remind us of the details.
0: Yeah. So Mr. Harrison, former lotto presenter of some 11 years, I think he was, had just begun working for the Department of Justice as a kaiarahi, a family court navigator. So somebody as a sort of custodian of people coming into the family court. So a role in which, you know, somebody needs to have the right mana, the right integrity, all the good things. He had just started working a couple of days, according to the reports, when he was arrested, I believe, according to the media, and charged with money laundering. And this involved transporting gold bullion, or gold, from Aotearoa, New Zealand, to Turkey, allegedly to, a crime boss. So justice is faced with an issue. They say that they had carried out pre-employment checks, and they would have included, does he have a criminal record, what's his background, does he have any charges pending, etc., etc. None of that came into play on the information that we've got, because he didn't know he was going to be arrested, you know, within a week or so of beginning work. So he's arrested, and justice says, well, we can't have you working with our people in this role, so we're going to suspend you. And again, we don't know from the media, but can imagine they went through a process and said, all right, this is the reason we're going to suspend, what's your feedback? And then they suspend. Now, suspensions are typically on full pay, and sometimes a lot of this boils down to what's in the contract. There can be contractual provisions that talk about delay and police investigations, because police investigations or prosecutions will often create a pause to an employment process investigation because of the right against self-incrimination and so on. So justice is caught between a rock and a hard place. Apparently, they can't proceed with their disciplinary investigation. He has a right to be presumed innocent. He is still on the payroll. They don't try to exercise any right to not pay him. And 5 years pass. And that's where we get to the end of it. And at the end of 5 years, he pled guilty and was then, in pretty short order, I believe, his employment was terminated.
1: It's interesting. Could you make a case that if you plead guilty, ultimately, you should pay the money back?
0: I have considered that. I think that if you had a clause in an employment agreement that went along the lines of if you are suspended on full pay because you know you're in front of the courts because of prosecution, etc., and you are then found to be guilty or you plead guilty, you will have to pay the money back. I think that is the way you would have to do it.
1: Except you are still then putting someone in the position of either incriminating themselves or facing a big bill at the end of it. Do you know what I mean?
0: I mean,
1: if you say, okay, I won't take the money,
0: yeah,
1: you basically say it's because I'm guilty. And the whole point of justice is you can't incriminate yourself.
0: That's a good point.
1: It's a really tricky one. And this is not the only case. I can think of others who've been suspended for various, I'm not even saying it's perhaps a criminal allegation, but I can think of others in quite senior positions awaiting the outcome of some process or another who are still sitting there.
0: Exactly.
1: Over a year or 2 years later.
0: Right.
1: Here's my concern. Ministry of Justice takes our taxes.
0: Mm.
1: What if you're a small business and you hire someone, but in a role that's very sensitive, customer facing, and you have to suspend them for 5 years on full pay? Does that ever happen?
0: Well, it could potentially happen. But I haven't come across it in the records. And researching this, the only case I came up with where there was an unpaid suspension turned out to be one of mine. And in that case...
1: Well done, you.
0: Yeah, I know, right?
1: And you in made that the case, law review or whatever.
0: Right. Yeah. So...
1: what did you remind yourself
0: what
1: happened?
0: I reminded myself, I was like, oh, yes, that's what we did. So the employee was suspended on full pay. The employer was trying to carry out a disciplinary process. And the employee went to the United States for a conference. The employer had said, if you go to that conference and you delay the investigation, we will cease paying you for the time you're away. He duly went to the United States for some 3 weeks. The employer stopped his pay for 3 weeks. When he came back and the disciplinary investigation continued, the pay was reinstated.
1: That is a slightly different situation. A disciplinary process can get to a point where people can say we're not continuing with suspicion because that's an internal process that's going on.
0: Yeah.
1: This is an external process over which the employer has no control, which is an allegation, in this case, of criminal offending, that's going through the courts.
0: Yeah, you can potentially, and we don't know the details here on what justice did, but there are fine lines that people have sought to injunct employment investigations and disciplinary processes and have said, well, I can't answer anything about this process because it's before the courts. A recent case said, well, no, you can't answer anything that might incriminate you, but you can answer questions from the employer that don't relate to the charges themselves and the potential for incrimination. So if you really focus and fine-tune the questions that the employer is asking, there may be a way to get into it. But otherwise, and the other factor that we don't know about with justice is 5 years to me seems like I'm not a criminal lawyer.
1: A long lawyer. Time for a case.
0: Seems like a long time for
1: but
0: a case.
1: But if it's a complex case that's caught up in various other cases, who knows?
0: Exactly. And things, you know, yeah.
1: Takeout is make sure you have got your suspension provisions in your employment contract as they ought to be.
0: Have really good clauses and follow a really fair process.
1: Thank you. So appreciate it. Charles McGuinness, employment lawyer based in Wellington. That's 9 to noon for this Wednesday. Please share any interviews you've enjoyed today with others who couldn't listen live or point them in the direction of our podcast material on their favourite platform. Have a good afternoon and evening. We'll welcome you back tomorrow. Now it's Midday Report with Guy Nespinner.
2: Thanks very much, Catherine. Kia ora, ETV, and welcome to Midday Report for Wednesday, July 15. I'm Guy Nespinner. In today's programme, Donald Trump admits Iran is down but not out.
3: And they have fight, you know, it's like a great boxer. You think you have him beat, and then all of a sudden he comes back and he gives you a shot. They have some fight left, but they don't have much.
2: will cross to the US to discover Trump's latest plan to get oil and cargo moving through the Strait of Hormuz and the economic implications for us here in New Zealand. And politics is the ACT caucus room, big enough for the two of them. We talk to former ACT party deputy leader Heather Roy on whether Paul Henry will add or subtract from David Seymour's fortunes.
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5: RNZ News at midday. Good afternoon, I'm Evie Ashton. An inquest has heard details this morning about the Lynn Mall attacker stalking his female lawyer. Ahmed Samsudeen stabbed six people in 2021 during an attack at a West Auckland supermarket before being shot dead by police. A coronial inquest into his death is underway. Forensic psychiatrist Dr. Ian Goodwin was contacted by Samsudeen's lawyer in 2021 and told the court his behaviour was concerning.
6: The communications indicated to me that Mr. Samsudeen was stalking Lawyer A and, more concerningly, was attempting to meet with her alone, quite deliberately alone, which is a real red flag in these situations.
5: The inquest continues. US President Donald Trump has reversed his threat of a 20% fee on all cargo shipping through the Strait of Hormuz as the US battles to break Iran's hold on the waterway. World Watch's Andrew McRae reports.
7: Just 24 hours after announcing the toll on shipping, Mr. Trump now says it will be replaced by what he calls massive trade and investment deals with Gulf states. Mr. Trump has followed through with his threat to reimpose a blockade on all Iranian ports. Since the renewed strikes between the US and Iran, tanker traffic through the straits virtually stalled. Global oil prices are up sharply, spiking over 9%, with benchmark Brent crude rising to its highest level in more than a month. Iran's deputy foreign minister told state TV that the strait was part of Iran's national security and that it would exercise its sovereignty over it, whatever the cost.
5: The Automobile Association says now is the time to fill up the car, as renewed fighting in the Middle East pushes prices higher. Spokesperson Terry Collins says prices will probably rise slower than when the conflict first began, but fuel arriving in New Zealand will immediately attract higher prices because importers would otherwise face a shortfall on their next shipment.
8: Last week was even better. This week is still good. Next week's going to be worse. So if you can afford to get it now, it's one of those things where the longer you wait, the more you're probably going to have to pay.
5: Terry Collins says diesel prices will probably rise more than petrol. First Union believes the government needs to directly support some industries if it truly cares about regional economies. It follows today's announcement that the Northland Mill in Kaitaia will close after attempts to sell it failed. It's the seventh mill to close in recent years. First Union organiser Marcus Coverdale says it's not too late for the government to act.
9: I don't think it's too late for the government to write this mill off. I think they could still come through with some sort of financial help, a caretaker approach, just to keep the lights on and keep these people in employment. Once this local employment disappears, it's very hard to get it back, and you'll have 40 people out there in an area with high unemployment looking for jobs where there aren't any.
5: Marcus Coverdale says high energy, water and costs were partly behind the closure, all things the government could have helped with. A former police officer accused of perverting the course of justice is being questioned in court over his investigation of a 1985 murder case. Arthur Easton was murdered in his Papakura home, and Alan Hall was charged and wrongly convicted before spending 17 years in prison. Two former police officers, both of whom have name suppression, are alleged to have omitted key evidence. This morning, one of the officers was shown a transcript of a radio message he relayed to the police control room that night, describing the suspect as a 6-foot-tall Māori man aged about 18. Mr. Hall is Pākehā and 5'7". The trial continues. The Electoral Commission is standing by a decision to email material on November's election to voters rather than post it. Advocates for digital equity say the move risks diminishing voter turnout. But Carl Lecane from the Commission says it's increasingly difficult to post information to people on time due to changes to postal services delivery times.
10: The Easy Vote card, whether it's by post or by email, will include the electorate candidates.